0: it's not the case that you can just turn it on and off like a switch.
1: Martha Gimbel from the Yale Budget Lab. A grand jury has handed up an indictment against the man accused of trying to storm the White House correspondence dinner. 31-year-old Cole Allen faces four counts, as NPR's Ryan Lucas reports.
2: Cole Allen was previously charged by criminal complaint with three counts, including most notably trying to assassinate President Trump. Now the indictment adds a fourth count, assaulting an officer with a deadly weapon. Prosecutors say Allen traveled from Los Angeles to Washington, D.C. to try to kill President Trump at the White House correspondence dinner. Allen was stopped by Secret Service agents second after he ran past a security checkpoint. He is being detained pending trial. He is scheduled to be back in court next week for his arraignment. Ryan Lucas, NPR News, Washington.
1: Wealthy biotech entrepreneur and former presidential candidate Vivek Ramaswamy has won the Ohio Republican primary for governor, according to a race call by the Associated Press. Democrat Dr. Amy Acton, a former state health commissioner, will face Ramaswamy in the general election. A Democrat hasn't been elected governor of Ohio in 20 years, but this year's race does look competitive. 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
3: Live from KQED News, I'm Natalia Navarro. Advocates today are calling for the demolition of a shuttered East Bay federal prison after a new report that they say opens the doors to its possible reuse as an immigration detention center. The Federal Bureau of Prisons released an environmental assessment Friday for FCI Dublin, a women's prison that closed in 2024 following years of staff sexual abuse. It's the first step toward decommissioning the facility and declaring it surplus property. Susan Beattie is an attorney with the California Collaborative for Immigrant Justice.
4: The environmental assessment considers getting rid of the property as it is, so vacant, in disrepair, an environmental hazard, and potentially making it available to other federal agencies in this current dilapidated form.
3: In a statement, an ICE spokesperson said the agency does not have plans to use FCI Dublin for immigration detention. City data shows that one in four Muni riders don't pay for their tickets. That's an issue that's prompting the San Francisco Transit Agency to crack down on fare evasion. The agency plans to hire 17 additional fare inspectors immediately, increasing that team by 30%. Julie Kirschbaum is the director of transportation at the city's Municipal Transportation Agency.
5: Muni is the backbone of this city, and to keep it moving, we need to ensure that everyone who can pay does.
3: The agency expects the increase to generate an additional $5 million in revenue. The fine for fare evasion is $134. I'm Natalia Navarro, KQED News.
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7: This is All Things Considered from NPR News. I'm Mary Louise Kelly in Washington.
8: And I'm Elsa Chang in Culver City, California. There is a shift in the U.S. strategy in the war with Iran, and U.S. officials are eager to talk about it. It's dubbed Project Freedom. The new strategy is an effort to open up the Strait of Hormuz to commercial shipping. The strait has effectively been shut down by Iran for about 2 months now, and today, Pentagon officials said that this effort by the U.S. is temporary, and that despite some attacks on U.S. vessels, the ceasefire with Iran is still holding. For more, we're joined now by NPR Pentagon correspondent Tom Bowman. Hi, Tom.
9: Hey, Elsa.
8: Okay, so we've already been hearing a lot from U.S. officials on this latest effort to basically end this whole stalemate with Iran over the Strait of Hormuz. What do we know at this point?
9: Well, Defense Secretary Pete Hegseth and Joint Chiefs Chairman General Dan Kane held a briefing today, and Hegseth said the U.S. military has basically cleared a lane in the Strait of Hormuz so cargo ships can start moving, and There are U.S. battleships, warplanes, helicopters, drones offering protection, which the secretary called a, quote, red, white, and blue dome. But Iran is still shooting drones and missiles. It hit a South Korean ship and also fired on U.S. warships without effect. The Pentagon says it knocked out Iranian missiles and drones. And you're right, the U.S. is saying the ceasefire is holding despite these attacks that General Kane said do not meet the threshold of violating the ceasefire and returning to, of course, major combat operations. And he said attacks above that threshold would be determined by someone above his pay grade. Iran, meanwhile, Elsa, said it still controls the strait and said any ships that don't pass through its approved routes will face a, quote, decisive response.
8: Okay, I'm still a little confused here. Iran is still shooting. What about the ships that are stuck inside the Gulf? Like, are they even moving at this point?
9: You know, not at this point. So far, just two U.S. flagships have crossed through the Strait of Hormuz on Monday. I reached out to a couple of industry groups, and they had the same response. It's just too dangerous, they believe. And until they are confident Iran will not shoot at the ships, or if there's a solid peace agreement with the U.S., they doubt you'll see many or any cargo ships moving. There were some 1,500 ships stuck in the Persian Gulf, and get this, 1,000 of them are large ocean-going ships, such as oil tankers.
8: Well, listening to these officials talk, it sounds like the Pentagon is just hoping that these ships will start moving through the Strait of Hormuz and that other countries will jump in and somehow help protect those cargo ships. Am I understanding this right?
9: Yeah, that's the sense I got listening to the briefing. I wouldn't say it was a plea, but it was clearly a hope that the cargo vessels would start to sail through the strait and allies would join this dome of protection. Let's listen to both Secretary Hegseth and General Kane.
10: This is a temporary mission for us. As I've said before, the world needs this waterway a lot more than we do. We're stabilizing the situation so commerce can flow again, but we expect the world to step up. At the appropriate time and soon, we will hand responsibility back to you.
11: Commercial vessels that transit through the area will see, hear, and frankly feel U.S. combat power around them on the sea, in the skies, and on the radio. And as of this morning, as was mentioned prior, two U.S. flag merchant vessels have transited, and we anticipate more to transit over the coming days.
9: Now, European allies led by the British and French have talked about getting involved to keep the Strait of Hormuz open, but only after a permanent ceasefire. So no sense they'll join anytime soon. And as I just pointed out from talking to shipping industry officials, they don't anticipate any cargo vessels moving in the coming days.
8: But wait, Tom, wasn't it only a few weeks ago when President Trump was saying Iran blocking the Strait of Hormuz was not a problem for the U.S. alone to solve and that it was up to allies to take back control, right?
9: Right. But as we all know, with gas prices going up, diesel and fertilizer prices going up, it's definitely a problem for the U.S. as well. And there's no sense that this red, white, and blue dome will relieve this economic headache anytime soon.
8: That is NPR's Tom Bowman. Thank you, Tom.
9: You're welcome.
7: Here in the U.S., southern states controlled by Republicans are now moving to change their congressional maps after last week's Supreme Court ruling, which further gutted the Voting Rights Act. The Tennessee legislature started a special session for redistricting today. There's also legislative action in Montgomery, Alabama, which is where we find NPR's Debbie Elliott. Hey there, Deb.
12: Hi, Mary Louise.
7: So tell me about this special session in Alabama. I gather it started yesterday. What are they trying to do?
12: You know, after the Supreme Court last week effectively removed race as a consideration for drawing congressional district lines in Louisiana, the Republican-controlled legislature here in Alabama moved to try to revert back to maps they drew back in 2023. Now, federal courts later found those maps discriminated against black voters and instead created new congressional maps. That resulted in the state getting a second black Democrat in Congress. The courts at that time also banned Alabama from redistricting again until after the 2030 census. So the legislation that's moving through the State House this week is basically a mechanism that would impose those old maps, and this is what you should listen to, only if the courts lift that ban. So Alabama's Attorney General has asked the Supreme Court to do just that.
7: So much to keep track of. What has the debate been like there in Alabama?
12: You know, at a hearing this morning, the House sponsor of the bill, Republican Representative Chris Pringle, faced some questions about whether this was about taking away representation from black citizens, who make up a little over a quarter of the state's population. Democrat Napoleon Bracey sounded very skeptical that conditions had changed in 3 years' time. Let's listen to a bit of his questioning of Pringle.
13: Back then, that map was deemed not in the best interest of black people in the state of Alabama, right? And then now, all of a sudden, if the Supreme Court says something different, the same racist map that was struck down will come back to life and all of a sudden not be racist anymore?
14: Like I said, all this bill does is provide an opportunity for the citizens in the affected districts to cast their vote for the candidate that they're choosing.
12: Legislative leaders insist this is not about race, but about the majority party reflecting the will of Alabama's conservative voters.
7: The will of the voters. How are voters responding to all this?
12: You know, at the committee hearing today, every single public speaker voiced opposition and framed the bill as a setback for racial progress in Alabama, and many of them noting the rich civil rights history here, right? That sentiment was also echoed outside the State House. There was a rally where you can hear here people were very fired up.
15: We won't go back!
16: We won't go back!
15: We won't go back!
12: Leading that chant, Mary Louise, is Democratic Congresswoman Terry Sewell from Selma. She's the first black woman elected to Congress in Alabama.
15: This is not about party politics. This is about whether communities like ours can elect leaders who understand their lived experience and fight for their needs. Yeah. It's about who gets heard in the nation's capital and who doesn't. Who gets heard in our democracy and who doesn't.
7: Deb, there is a clock ticking here. Alabama's primary is coming right up 2 weeks from today, if I'm not mistaken. That'll go ahead?
12: Right. The Secretary of State, it will go as planned. The legislation only creates a path for a special election later should the courts allow Alabama to change its map. It's on track for passage here in the legislature where Republicans hold the supermajority. But civil rights groups are watching closely to the debate and are likely to challenge the outcome in the courts.
7: NPR's Debbie Elliott reporting in Montgomery, Alabama. Thank you, Deb.
12: You're welcome.
8: Florida's attorney general is investigating a proposed attraction in Orlando called Sloth World. More than 30 wild sloths imported to Florida for the exhibit have died, and a local zoo is now trying to keep the remaining 10 sloths alive. Molly Durig with Central Florida Public Media reports.
17: It feels like a typical afternoon at the Central Florida Zoo and Botanical Gardens. The African hornbills are calling and kids are playing at the splash pad. But behind the scenes, something not so typical for this zoo is happening. Around the clock in an off-limits quarantine area, animal care teams are tending to the delicate needs of about a dozen sudden arrivals, sloths.
18: Every hour, every one of them is getting checked on, and it's just kind of this continual routine, hour after hour after hour.
17: That's zoo CEO Richard Glover talking about the sloths the zoo recently took in. They're tree dwellers, known for their slow movements and metabolism. Sloth World's owners used AI-generated visuals of people getting up close to the animals to promote the exhibit that never opened. State records show they imported dozens of sloths from South America. Inside Climate News broke the news of the sloths' deaths last month. At this point, at least 34 have died, including now three of the sloths the zoo took in.
18: It's been a struggle. They all came in with quite a few things wrong with them.
17: Mineral deficiencies, dehydration, diarrhea. Necropsies show the presence of two viral infections. One veterinarian says they were likely triggered by extreme stress and cold temperatures. Sam Troll is with the Sloth Institute in Costa Rica, which analyzed the necropsies.
19: I think the most concerning aspect is that everything they did, minus the animal abuse, it was legal.
17: Sloth World's owners were allowed to import the sloths under Florida law. Keeping them alive requires an extremely specific diet of fresh leaves from certain trees. Troll says sloths are so delicate and have a slim chance of survival in captivity.
19: Why are we doing something that's definitely going to doom them to death?
17: Sloth World's owners did not respond to requests for comment. Florida Governor Ron DeSantis said he was shocked to hear the attraction was ever planned.
16: it was kind of surprising to me to see just that that was even an issue, that that would even be an attraction. Honestly, I was surprised to see that.
17: As state prosecutors investigate Sloth World's owners, the zoo's medical team is working to try and keep the remaining 10 sloths alive. For NPR News, I'm Molly Durig in Orlando.
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6: And as you're heading home, we're going to take a look and see what's happening in Fremont right now, traffic-wise. Here's Julie Deppish.
20: You're heading south 880 before Mowry. The middle lane, second lane for the left is blocked. A couple vehicles. You're back up now to Alvarado Boulevard. Coming into San Francisco off the upper deck of the Bay Bridge, very tough with that stall before the 5th Street exit, taking up the middle lane, so it's stop and go from the island. And some better news, Novato, they've just cleared a hit-run crash that was blocking a couple lanes north 101 before Hamilton Field, so still recovering back to central San Rafael. Julie Deppish for KQED.
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21: 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The conservative majority essentially eviscerated the remaining parts of the law, guaranteeing the right to vote regardless of race. We'll examine how this latest legal attack on voting rights will play out in elections this year and beyond. It's Political Breakdown on KQED News at 5:50 today and wherever you get your podcasts.
6: And look at your forecast. The sun is peeking out right now here in the city, and looks like the clouds are starting to dissipate, and we'll be down into the 50s for tonight. For tomorrow, it'll start off mostly cloudy and then partly cloudy by the afternoon, and then we should be clearing away to mostly clear skies with highs reaching in the mid-60s. 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
17: From NPR News, this is All Things Considered. I'm Elsa Chang.
7: And I'm Mary Louise Kelly. In Gaza, many bodies are still buried under rubble. Crews have begun efforts to recover those bodies, including victims from one of the war's deadliest Israeli attacks back in late 2024. NPR investigated the attack on an apartment building in Gaza and mapped a family tree of 132 relatives killed there. An Israeli military commander told NPR the army would not have struck the building if it knew it was full of people. It took more than a year for survivors to be able to recover some of the bodies. NPR's reporter in Gaza, Anas Baba, witnessed the recovery efforts. He sends this report and a warning. It includes graphic descriptions of these bodies.
22: An Israeli drone buzzes over a sea of debris. This all used to be homes. Many collapsed into mass graves. Until now, families have been searching for the bodies of their loved ones with their bare hands. Now, a crew has arrived with a huge orange excavator. This machine is digging through a mountain of heavy rubble in the destroyed town of Beit Lahia, a five-story apartment building destroyed in an Israeli attack. More than 100 extended family members crushed inside. Ola Abu Nasser survived.
23: Since the massacre about a year and a half ago, we've been dreaming every day of the moment we could recover the martyrs, honor them, and bury them.
22: Ola documented all the victims from her family, from a 79-year-old grandfather to a six-week-old baby girl. Many of the bodies were recovered from the rubble on the same day of the attack, but other bodies still remain deep under rubble. The UN says more than 80% of Gaza's buildings were damaged or destroyed during the war. Gaza's civil defense team picked this site to be one of their first recovery efforts. Iyad Abu Jarad is in charge of the crew. Every day, 10 to 15 families call me, he says. They beg for help recovering bodies. But there is only one functioning excavator in Gaza for this kind of work, the Red Cross says. A second excavator was repaired recently. An Israeli security official who was not authorized to speak publicly told NPR that allowing more heavy machinery into Gaza poses security sensitivities, and Israel prevents major rehabilitation efforts until Hamas is disarmed. The recovery effort here is just the beginning.
0: This is how most of the excavation here in Gaza are going. Slowly, slowly. There is tons and tons of cement that needs to be moved away, which is an overload for the excavator.
22: When the machine turns off, the gruesome work begins. 20 rescue workers drop to their knees, leaning into the cracks, smelling the air to get closer to the corpses. After 90 minutes, they find the first one.
1: The rescue team just managed to recover the first body. Shawqi Abu Nasr, he's 60 years old, and the family members recognized and identified him from his own jacket. What we have here is only, it's only clothes, bones. Most of the body is burned and shattered into pieces.
22: The crew zips open each body bag for family members to identify the victims. It's mostly skeletons inside their clothing. There are no DNA tests here. There is only the survivor's eye. Ola helps with the identification.
23: It's like you're searching for a needle in a haystack. We wait for the moment they say they found someone. Our hearts tighten. Who could this body be?
22: A huge crowd gathers to watch. But by the end of the day, they only manage to pull four bodies from the debris. The orange excavator stays here overnight, parked on top of the ruins. The next day, the engine roars to life. The excavator digs deeper into the heart of the collapsed building. The crew finds more victims, exactly as they were in the last moments of their life.
0: The rescue crews just found out another body. And from the clothes, we can say that she's a woman. She was sleeping on her mattress, covered in her blanket, red blanket. Oh, my God. The body is with a baby. She's a mother with her baby between her arms.
22: Ola cries as her brother's body is pulled from the rubble. 16-year-old Ayman.
23: His hair is there, his glasses. Oh God, brother.
22: She identifies him only by his hair and the broken pair of glasses still on his skull. By the end of day two, the crew recovered 20 more skeletons. On day three, the final search day, another 26 bodies are found. That leaves 20 more missing under the rubble. Ola's father, Mu'in Abu Nasr, sits in the ruins. His brother's body wasn't found.
2: I couldn't say goodbye. I couldn't help, and I feel helpless.
22: Another survivor is 29-year-old Aya Abu Nasr. My cousins, my aunt's daughters, my uncle's sons and daughters, everyone I love. No one is left, she says. Gaza health officials count more than 73,000 Palestinians killed in Israeli strikes.
1: Thousands more are still believed to be missing in the rubble of their homes. I never understood what the word genocide meant until my entire family was killed all at once.

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1: The cemetery. The survivors dig new graves and lower into them bags of bones, bags that weigh almost nothing and that mean everything to them. Anas Baba, NPR News, Northern Gaza.
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3: And over to Concord we go to see what your commute looks like right now with Julie Tepish.
4: They are clearing that fender bender on Highway 4 eastbound after Solano Way. A couple vehicles out of the right lane now. You'll be on the brakes around 680. Sunnyvale crash, couple vehicles here on South 101 after Fair Oaks Avenue. They're both on the right shoulder. And they did clear that stall in San Francisco, westbound 80 at Fifth Street. So lanes are open. Very tough, though, on the upper deck to the island. Julie Depish for KQED.
3: Thank you, Julie. 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
5: It's All Things Considered from NPR News. I'm Mary Louise Kelly.
6: And I'm Ilsa Chang. Coming up, Health Secretary Robert F. Kennedy Jr. wants to wean Americans off antidepressant medications like Prozac and Zoloft.
7: Too many patients begin treatment without a clear understanding of the risks and how long they will stay on these drugs or how to come off of them.
5: Now news.
8: Live from NPR News in Culver City, California, I'm Dwayne Brown. The tenuous ceasefire in the Iran war is under strain as the U.S. and Iran fight for control of the Strait of Hormuz, which remains shut down to commercial traffic. The U.S. deployed warships to help escort two commercial ships through the narrow strait yesterday, which has been controlled by Iran since the start of the war. NPR's Aya Batrawi has more from Defense Secretary Pete Hegseth.
9: Today, Hegseth was asked if this all meant the ceasefire is over, and here's what he said.
10: No, the ceasefire is not over. Ultimately, this is a separate and distinct project, and we expected there would be some churn at the beginning, which happened.
9: So he says some churn at the beginning. Now, he said any further escalation would be up to President Trump. But here I will note that this Project Freedom is only in its second day, but we haven't seen any traffic yet flowing through the Strait of Hormuz. Ship owners and insurers are obviously still very apprehensive.
8: That's NPR's Aya Batrawi. Duke Energy is betting big on the future of AI data center development in its service territories, even as many communities it serves oppose it. Zachary Turner from member station WFAE has the story.
11: Duke says it earned almost $1.6 billion in profit last quarter. The company's president, Harry Sedaris, lauded new data center development.
12: We continue to seize the growth in our attractive regions, driven by innovation in AI technologies and advanced manufacturing.
11: This includes new projects from Microsoft, Amazon, Digital Realty, and other hyperscale data center developers. Duke continues to court new facilities, even as several local governments have already passed moratoriums against it. Resident Sheila Sherrick has asked local officials in Lee County, North Carolina, to pass a similar resolution.
13: If everybody's rates are going up, where are the data centers contributing?
11: She sees a mismatch between Duke's current rate hike proposal and the savings the utility has promised.
8: This is NPR.
14: QED News, I'm Natalia Navarro. An intense marine heat wave in the Pacific Ocean that began late last year, stretching from Washington to Mexico, is starving and killing birds on California's coast. The warm water is caused by a ridge of high pressure that is weakening the winds that drive cold water upwelling along the coast. J.D. Bergeron is CEO of International Bird Rescue, based in Fairfield. He says his operation has seen an influx of birds needing help in the Bay Area, especially brown pelicans.
15: Something's not right. Something has changed. For every bird that's made it in, we've had at least one call reporting birds, dead or alive.
14: He says the problem is that

0: Warmer temperatures may force small fish to seek cooler waters, making it harder for birds to find and catch them. So far, his group has treated more than 200 birds. Public interest and community groups are calling on California's State Utility Commission to reject PG&E's latest rate increases. Several dozen people rallied outside the company's headquarters in Oakland today in response to its proposal to raise rates by nearly $17 billion next year. They included Melvin Willis, who says he faces $800 in utility debt.
1: Having to make arrangements for bills that can range anywhere between $200 and $250 a month and figure out what other sacrifices I have to make just to make it work month to month is extremely stressful.
0: In a statement, PG&E said it continues to listen to customers and what matters most to them, including lowering rates 23% for those already receiving reduced rates. I'm Natalia Navarro, KQED News.
2: 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And from the listeners of KQED. And good evening, I'm Steve Fox. It is 5:35.
3: From NPR News, this is All Things Considered. I'm Elsa Chang in Culver City, California.
4: And I'm Mary Louise Kelly in Washington. Health Secretary Robert F. Kennedy Jr. has announced new initiatives to wean Americans off of commonly used antidepressant medications, medications like Prozac and Zoloft. Kennedy made the announcements at a day-long summit held yesterday by the Make America Healthy Again Institute. NPR health correspondent Ritu Chatterjee watched the summit. She is here to tell us all. Hey there, Ritu.
5: Hi, Mary Louise.
4: Okay, so I do want to circle back in a second and hear about these new initiatives, but first just tell us, where is this focus on antidepressants coming from?
5: Yeah, you know, Kennedy has long claimed that these medications are overprescribed and that they are harming Americans with these serious side effects. And he's also in the past claimed, without any evidence, I should add, that these meds cause gun violence. Here's Kennedy speaking at the summit yesterday.
6: Too many patients begin treatment without a clear understanding of the risks and how long they will stay on these drugs or how to come off of them.
5: And, you know, the summit was focused on highlighting the harms of psychiatric medications. People speaking before Kennedy talked about being on some of these meds for years, some of them starting in childhood or teenage, and not just on antidepressants like Prozac and Zoloft, which belong to a group of drugs called SSRIs. Some of them were also on antipsychotic medications, ADHD medications like Adderall, and some of them on a combination of these drugs, and they described lasting side effects like feeling emotionally numb, having sexual dysfunction, feeling suicidal, and they said that their providers had either discouraged them from getting off of the drugs or did not guide them on how to wean safely, and that was the premise of those announcements from Kennedy.
4: Okay, so this argument from Kennedy that we shouldn't have so many people on antidepressants for so long, what does the evidence say to that?
5: So, you know, the side effects can be serious for many people, and experts agree on that, but they also say that many, many people still benefit from taking SSRIs. Dr. Vera Foyer is a child and adolescent psychiatrist and chief clinical officer at the nonprofit Child Mind Institute in New York, and she says that many of her patients were kids, and their families have thanked her for prescribing an antidepressant.
7: And I've had parents hug me, you know, on the street. Thank you for convincing me for putting my child. I feel like I have my child back. They're like thriving. They're doing well.
5: And, you know, she does add that only a minority, about 8 to 10% of kids who have a mental health condition need medication. For the rest, you know, talk therapy is enough, which I should add can be really hard to access for a variety of reasons. However, Vera Foyer also said that people who do want to come off the meds should be supported and guided to do that with a careful weaning process. And Kennedy is trying to support that.
4: So what are these new initiatives? Let's circle back to those to help people gradually come off antidepressants.
5: Yeah. So Kennedy said the Federal Health Department will roll out trainings and clinical guidelines for providers to guide them on how to help patients taper from the drugs safely. The Center for Medicare and Medicaid Services will expand access to alternative forms of treatment like talk therapy. And the Health Department also published a Dear Colleague letter to providers acknowledging that meds can play a role. But when they are prescribing meds, they said, you know, talk over the risks carefully and engage patients in decision making.
4: And just briefly, how are mental health care providers reacting?
5: You know, they are supportive of any efforts to improve training on prescribing and weaning people off, but they disagree that this mental health crisis that the U.S. is facing is a problem of over-medicalization and over-prescribing.
4: That is NPR's Ritu Chatterjee. Thank you very much.
5: My pleasure.
3: The final class of students at the first permanent Jewish institution of higher learning in America will graduate this weekend. The school is called Hebrew Union College, and it's not closing, but it will no longer offer classes in the city where it was founded. Tana Weingartner with member station WVXU in Cincinnati has our story.
8: It's a quiet spring afternoon on the green lawn of Hebrew Union College Jewish Institute of Religion in Cincinnati. Gone are the boisterous students playing frisbee that Rabbi Laura Baum experienced when she arrived from her home state of Connecticut 2 decades ago.
9: I loved being a student here. It was a really fantastic decision.
8: Soon, there will be no students here at all. The 151-year-old school will graduate and ordain its final 4 rabbis this weekend. Reform Judaism in North America was founded in Cincinnati in the 1870s, and Hebrew Union College, or HUC, is the country's largest Reform rabbinical seminary. It has 3 other campuses in New York, Los Angeles, and Jerusalem, but Cincinnati is the birthplace.
9: I think there's value in Jewish learning and the training of future rabbis not just happening on the coasts. So I definitely am sad to see it close.
8: 4 years ago, the college announced it would shutter its graduate school and stop ordaining rabbis in Cincinnati because of low enrollment and a large financial deficit. Hebrew Union College President Andrew Rehfeld says it was a painful but necessary decision. He says the school couldn't afford to maintain 3 separate domestic residential rabbinical programs. And it's not just HUC.
10: All of our rabbinical seminaries have seen a general decline since the beginning of the century. So the last 25 years, we're down by about 40%.
8: It's not just happening in Judaism either. He says it's part of a broader trend.
10: Liberal Judaism, like other liberal religions, including liberal Christianity, is seeing a contraction, significant contraction. And we are just taking the steps that we have to manage this institution responsibly.
8: A 2025 study by the Autra Center for Rabbinic Innovation reports smaller and non-denominational schools held steady or grew modestly in recent decades, but enrollment in those places has plateaued in the last 5 years.
10: We seem to be stabilizing at between 20 and 25. We are now seeing an uptick this coming year, and we hope that that sustains itself, because we train not just rabbis, but also cantors, nonprofit managers, and also Jewish educators.
8: He says some smaller classes in the last few years may be related to the October 7th attacks on Israel and the war in Gaza, because first-year students are required to study on the Jerusalem campus. HUC has made cuts elsewhere, too. It downsized its New York and L.A. campuses last year. Faculty, staff, and alumni across the country protested the Cincinnati decision. Ohio's attorney general has taken legal action to keep certain assets, including religious artifacts, from leaving the state. Rehfeld calls the lawsuit unfounded because students will still come to Cincinnati to do research at the archives and library, which are home to one of the world's largest collections of Jewish printed material.
11: We're sad, and we're also really proud. We're proud of what Cincinnati has built.
8: Danielle Minson is CEO of the Jewish Federation of Cincinnati.
11: For 150 years, Cincinnati, you know, rabbis trained in Cincinnati didn't just pass through. They connected with congregations and our agencies and our schools, and they carry what they built here into every community that they serve across the country.
8: Minson says although HUC's rabbinical program may no longer be offered at its Cincinnati campus, it's not the end of an era, just the end of this chapter. For NPR News, I'm Tana Weingartner in Cincinnati.

0: You're listening to All Things Considered from NPR News. A lot of the South is facing drought. In parts of North Florida, the drought is considered exceptional. That's the worst category on the federal scale. Water is disappearing from some rivers, some lakes, and that is creating a unique challenge for some of the state's most famous inhabitants. Regan McCarthy of member station WFSU reports.
1: See, there's 1, 2, 3, 4, 5, 6, 7.
2: Michael Hill is counting alligators.
1: I think this one here has part of his tail missing.
2: Really?
1: I think, unless it's just the way he's curled it.
2: The gators are lined up side by side, almost like lounge chairs at a pool. As we move closer, several slide into what looks like a small pond.
1: This is the last of the water.
2: We're standing on the now mostly dried and cracked floor of Sneed's Smokehouse Lake, not far from Monticello, a small North Florida town. The lake is part of the headwaters for the Osceola River, which, at least in this area, is also dry.
1: So that's why there's so many alligators, is all this water has gone this direction. We could probably walk all the way along the riverbank here without getting our feet wet.
2: I count at least 41 alligators. Hill says there are even more on the other side of a line of trees. Hill knows this area well. He's a retired biologist who worked to restore this lake through his job with the state. He says besides the lack of rain, one reason for low water levels is that some has seeped into the Floridan aquifer below. That aquifer is one of the most productive in the world. It sits under Florida as well as parts of Georgia, South Carolina, Alabama, and even some of Mississippi. It's where most of Florida gets its drinking water.
3: I'm on a well. I'm scared on the well. I know with the aquifer, I'll look at my pond, how low it is.
2: Lori Kelly sells meat and produce at the Tallahassee Farmers Market. She has a farm in Havana, Florida.
3: You look at all the ponds in our area, we're very, very low. It all goes into play. I do not want to have to redo a new well.
2: Experts say they understand why Kelly's concerned about her well. It all depends on how deep it is. Disappearing water can be linked to lower levels in the aquifer, but that's typically just the surface level. Ming Yi is a professor studying hydrology at Florida State University. He says there's a deeper part of the aquifer where most municipal wells get their water. It works kind of like a sponge.
4: And if you squeeze it, you're going to have some water coming out. But eventually, if there's no supply of water or recharge to the aquifer, the water will be gone.
2: But he says that's not a concern yet. Back at the lake, Hill is still counting alligators.
1: You can count another 20, so 61.
5: Yeah.
2: Hill says drought is normal, and eventually these empty lakes and rivers will fill back up.
1: Quarter inch, half inch rains, that's nothing. We need some 4-inch rains and 6-inch rains.
2: And that could be coming. The Atlantic hurricane season starts in June, and while initial forecasts are calling for slightly below normal activity, meteorologists say a tropical storm could do a lot to push the area's rainfall into more normal levels. For NPR News, I'm Regan McCarthy in Tallahassee.

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1: And we're going to take you to Fremont now and see what's happening traffic-wise with Julie Depesh.
2: Vehicles on South 880 before Thornton have been blocking the second lane for the left. It's a sluggish back to Alvarado Niles. Over in Sunnyvale, we've got a stall in Fremont Avenue off-ramp from southbound 85. Cars in the right lane of the off-ramp. Also a stall in Los Altos on North 280 after Magdalena Avenue, but no lanes are blocked here. It's in the center divide. Julie Depesh for KQED.
1: 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And now it's time for our KQED News Quiz question of the day. 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
5: It's KQED News. I'm Natalia Navarro. The Supreme Court last week dealt a major blow to the Voting Rights Act, dismantling the remaining protections guaranteeing the equal opportunity for fair representation. On today's Political Breakdown, hosts Scott Schaefer and Marisa Lagos are joined by Kareem Creighton, Vice President of the Washington Office of the Brennan Center for Justice.
6: Well, first of all, just remind us why the Voting Rights Act was passed back in 1965 and why it was so important.
7: Well, the 1965 Voting Rights Act was intended to try to make real the promises that the United States made in the Constitution in the 14th and 15th Amendments. Unfortunately, when that was became part of the Constitution through ratification, southern states in particular decided to push back and not actually follow through on the commitment. And so for a large part of the 20th century, even though the Constitution required people to be able to get access to vote and to get fair representation regardless of race, states did a number of things from ranging from creating all-white primaries to gerrymandering to actually forcing people through under threat of guns who are black not to vote. And these were people who were paying taxes, but they weren't given the full regard of representation and citizenship. The Voting Rights Act stopped that, and it was a hard-won statute. If any of you all have ever seen the film Glory, it actually stands for an actual event that happened with private citizens in peaceful protests getting met with dogs and guns at the behest of the state on the Edmund Pettus Bridge in Selma trying to get to Montgomery. The point of it was that the law was designed to once and for all get rid of that old system to allow people, regardless of race, to be able to cast a ballot and get representatives that represented them.
8: Yeah, and it's crazy to think that Bloody Sunday happened almost, 100 years after the 14th and 15th Amendments were passed. So this was long fought. Can you talk about what the Voting Rights Act did in the South particularly to allow black voters to fully participate and to actually get elected?
7: Sure. In the most immediate sense, the Voting Rights Act had the most transformational change because it forced local and state governments to make sure that people could register to vote. That was it seems like a very minimal thing, but there were plenty of jurisdictions in the South, including those where the majority of the electorate was black, that weren't allowing black people to register. So that had almost a sea change overnight in a lot of places. So registering voters who could then turn out to cast ballots and be protected by the federal government was a big shift. In turn, of course, as people started to vote and express interest in candidates that responded to them, it changed the complexion, and I think both ideologically, but also in terms of race, of the people who served in office. And it really had the most profound impact, frankly, at local levels of government, at counties and commissions and city councils and the like. But all of those things really made a difference in the way in which policies adopted by local jurisdictions and states, and eventually the federal government, how they did business. We now know that the Congressional Black, the Congressional Hispanic, the Asian American Pacific Islander caucuses in the United States House of Representatives all are substantially changed and larger now because of the enforcement of the Voting Rights Act. And that included one other thing, which obviously is the subject of this case, the way in which election districts get drawn. Section 2 of the Act, in its original form after 1982, established that states had to take account of whether or not the way districts are drawn has a systemic impact on the ability of communities of color to be able to elect candidates that they would prefer. And in racially polarized climates where white voters won't vote for the same candidates that black voters prefer over time, this had a profound impact because it created districts where they would be able to do so.
6: So let's bring it up to the current time. Last week, the court did vote 6-3 in the Calais decision versus in Louisiana. But tell us, you know, the court has been chipping away at the Voting Rights Act for, you know, more than a decade. So what did this most recent decision do?
7: That's absolutely right. This is sort of a finishing touch on, I think, a long strategy by members of the court, even before they were members of the court, to undo the Voting Rights Act. In this case, Calais essentially establishes this rule that would limit the enforcement of Section 2, the rule I described earlier, only to cases where plaintiffs could be able to show, or voters in this case could be able to show, intentional discrimination. That was the law before 1982 that pretty much tracks what Congress decided in the establishing the 14th and 15th Amendments. What that means is, in practice, Section 2 is no longer allowed to take account of long-range patterns of being fenced out of politics that usually happens in the polarized climate where the effects give rise to the lack of opportunity. That's where Section 2, according to Justice Alito in writing for the court, says you can't do that anymore. And in searching for the information that you'd have to now bring to the showing intentional discrimination based on race, you can't do so without explaining to the court why it is not partisan. In the South, we know that African Americans tend to vote heavily for the Democratic Party, and white voters, on average, heavily vote for the Republican Party. Exceptions to every rule, but that generally, in many jurisdictions, leads to a polarized climate. The court now tells us, well, you have to show that that difference isn't just partisanship. Now, we know that they're so intricately connected that it's tough to be able to distinguish between the two. Yet the court is pushing jurisdictions to say, well, you know, we're going to, you know, draw a district that helps the people that we want. Let's say in this case, if they're Republicans, we may not tell you the reason why we're doing it. And it's the job of the plaintiffs, black voters who want to challenge the map, to be able to ferret that out. The challenge now is finding that kind of evidence.
8: So it's not, it's basically that when you're drawing these lines in congressional districts, who can sue over them and what their argument is, right? Why did they say they're doing this? Like, what's the rationale?
7: Right. That's actually the most, in my mind, dispiriting and frankly infuriating as a native Southerner, infuriating parts of this decision. The court says to us, hearkening back to another case where they chipped away at the Voting Rights Act, Shelby County versus Holder, well, the South has changed. In fact, Justice Alito says in many of these states where Section 2 has been enforced, politics have changed such that there is a, quote, full-blown competitive politics between the two parties. And what he says, therefore, is because of that, we don't want race discrimination cases like this, the Section 2 cases, to interfere with that full-blown politics. I don't know whether he's a worse Southerner, he's not from the South, or a social scientist, but anybody looking at that, the picture in the South would tell you none of that actually is true.
6: Yeah, so he's basically saying there's no more discrimination.
7: None to the point where he thinks there needs to be Section 2. I think he would concede that there may be such a thing as an intentional discrimination, but he would say that that was rare.
5: That was Kareem Creighton of the Brennan Center for Justice talking with KQED's Scott Schaefer and Marisa Lagos. You can hear the rest of their conversation on the Political Breakdown podcast. I'm Natalia Navarro, KQED News.
1: 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All right, we're going to check on your traffic in the South Bay this time around. In San Jose, here's Julie Deppish.
2: And dealing with the stall on South 880 before the 101 interchange, a vehicle in the second lane for the left, it's really backing up to Brokaw Road. Another stall in San Jose and South 280 after Guadalupe Parkway. You'll see the right lane taken away there. Into San Francisco, upper deck, the Bay Bridge, you do have the metering lights on now. Pretty crowded from the incline to the 101 split. Julie Deppish for KQED.
1: 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And we have clear skies as clouds are starting to dissipate right now, and it's going to be a nice day for tomorrow, warming up as we head through the week. We'll be into the 70s for tomorrow. It's KQED-FM, San Francisco, and KQEI-FM, North Highlands, Sacramento. 6 o'clock.
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10: Also way up, gas prices. We'll check on how American families are navigating this wartime economy.
0: It's Tuesday, May 5th, and this is All Things Considered from NPR News.
10: I'm Mary Louise Kelly.
0: And I'm Elsa Chang. Ahead this hour, a lawsuit in Pakistan aims to bring down the price of menstrual products there.
11: They're 40% more expensive, and all of that money is just, we're just being ripped off of that money.
10: Also, big changes ahead for the U.S. Forest Service, including relocating its headquarters from Washington, D.C. to Salt Lake City.
12: There's really no sense in creating this huge upheaval right as we head into fire season.
0: And nominations for this year's Tony Awards are out.
10: We'll walk you through which plays made the cut and which got snubbed.
0: After this news.
13: Live from NPR News in Washington, I'm Ryland Barton. President Trump says that due to what he calls great progress being made toward an agreement to end the war with Iran, the U.S. will stop helping guide ships through the Strait of Hormuz, but the U.S. blockade will continue. The U.S.'s latest effort to move ships safely through the strait did not seem broadly successful. Only two U.S.-flagged ships have traversed the strait. There are about 1,500 ships stuck in the Persian Gulf. About 1,000 of them are large ocean-going vessels like oil tankers. President Trump today again criticized Pope Leo over his speaking out against the war with Iran. NPR's Jason DeRose reports the Pope has again responded.
14: Trump repeated his attack on the Pope during a call-in appearance on the conservative talk radio program hosted by Hugh Hewitt.
15: The Pope would rather talk about the fact that it's okay for Iran to have a nuclear weapon, and I don't think that's very good. I think he's endangering a lot of Catholics and a lot of people.
14: To be clear, Pope Leo has never said Iran should have a nuclear weapon, but has repeatedly spoken out in favor of peace and urged people to contact their elected officials to call for an end to hostilities with Iran. Speaking outside Rome, Leo responded by saying, quote, "The mission of the church is to proclaim the gospel, to preach peace." And he said if someone wants to criticize him for proclaiming the gospel, let him do so truthfully. Jason DeRose, NPR News.
13: Senate Republicans are asking for $1 billion in security upgrades for President Trump's ballroom project. Trump renewed his push for it after a man was charged with trying to assassinate him at the White House Correspondents Association dinner. Trump previously said no taxpayer dollars would be used for the new ballroom. Democrats oppose funding the ballroom, and the National Trust for Historic Preservation has sued to stop it. The state of Pennsylvania is suing Character AI to stop the company's AI chatbots from posing as doctors. NPR's Shannon Bond reports the state says the company is violating Pennsylvania's medical licensing rules.
5: The SEC's proposal comes months after President Trump called for the agency to change the rules so that companies spend less time and money updating investors. Right now, public companies have to file financial reports every 3 months. Trump and some CEOs say that creates a lot of red tape and makes it harder for managers to focus on actually running their businesses. But financial experts say that regular updates are important for transparency so that investors know what's actually going on at the companies they own. The SEC's proposal would give companies the option to update investors every 6 months instead. The public has 60 days to comment on the proposal before the agency votes. Maria Aspen, NPR News.
13: People in Colorado and Wyoming are getting out their snow shovels ahead of a late spring storm that could bring Denver's biggest snowfall of the season. Higher elevations in Colorado could see up to a foot. This is NPR News.
5: Live from KQED News, I'm Natalia Navarro. Governor Gavin Newsom is asking California election officials to speed up their vote count in the June primary. In a letter out today, Newsom says, quote, the longer the voting count takes, the more mis- and disinformation spreads. California Secretary of State Shirley Weber says the speed of the vote count is a balancing act.
16: We want to count fast. We want to be effective and efficient. But at the same time, we want to make sure that we're accurate.
5: California's vote count has slowed in recent years as voters have overwhelmingly adopted vote by mail, which requires verification after ballots are cast. President Donald Trump and House Speaker Mike Johnson have used the slow count in California to falsely imply the state's election results are fraudulent. Santa Clara County is proposing cutting several hundred positions and closing two clinics to help patch a $787 million budget deficit. KQED's Joseph Giaha has more.
17: The bulk of the proposed cuts would come from the county's large hospital system and its behavioral health department. This comes as the county confronts major federal funding cuts that, along with some state reductions, are expected to push the county's deficit to more than $1 billion in the coming years. County Executive James Williams.
18: This is our fourth year in a row of budget reductions, and the magnitude of the gap that we had to close this year is one of the largest that the county has faced in decades.
17: On the plus side, the county's budget is being helped in part by $337 million from a new tax measure approved by voters last year. I'm Joseph Giha, KQED News.
5: And I'm Natalia Navarro.
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0: From NPR News, this is All Things Considered. I'm Elsa Chang in Culver City, California.
10: And I'm Mary Louise Kelly in Washington. President Trump says the economy is roaring, that as Americans are paying an average of $4.48 a gallon for gas on Tuesday. A year ago, it was $3.17. Now, the reason for that increase is the U.S.-Israel war with Iran, which resulted in the closing of the Strait of Hormuz. Gas prices are just one measure of the cost of living in the United States, but they're a big one. So we wanted to take a few minutes to measure how the war is affecting Americans' bottom line. So we have called Martha Gimbel. She is co-founder and executive director of the Budget Lab at Yale. We check in with her from time to time about the economy. Martha Gimbel, welcome back to All Things Considered.
19: Thank you so much for having me. I feel like you only check in with me about the economy when it seems like things are about to get weird.
10: which is frequently, which is why we speak to you often, I guess. Speaking of weird, gas prices. I feel like I've spent more time talking about gas prices these last 8 weeks than any other 8 weeks I can recall. Just briefly lay out why they are so significant when we're talking about the big picture health or lack thereof of the economy?
19: I think there's, you know, three things to keep in mind here. One is people need to spend money on gas prices, right? It's not a luxury good. They need to go to work. They need to drop their kids off at school. Second is we see them, right? I can tell you what the gas prices are at the place right across the street from me where I usually get gas. Mm-hmm. I don't know, you know, offhand how much a gallon of milk has changed since last month. I know about what it is, but I don't have the exact down to the penny number in my head. Gas prices, you see them everywhere.
10: They're on the big sign as you drive around. Yeah.
19: The big sign. But the third thing, and I think this is really important, is gas prices and energy prices in general flow through to everything else. You need energy to produce all of these other goods and services that we buy. And so when you start seeing energy prices going up, it can often be a leading indicator that some other prices are going to start rising too.
10: So with that as context, let me ask you to help us fact check the comment I just attributed to President Trump, that it's roaring. He said that while he was speaking to a group of small business leaders. He was at the White House. This was on Monday. He said a few things about the economy.
9: Thanks to these pro-growth policies, our economy is roaring and factory construction is way up. Consumer confidence is way up. Business investment is more than triple compared to that of just a short time ago.
10: I guess my question there, Martha, is our economy roaring?
19: Our economy is not roaring, but it has been fine, right? You know, the unemployment rate has stayed relatively low. Economic growth, if you look at non-volatile measures, has been fine. And that sounds like damning with faint praise, but, you know, fine is nothing to sneeze at. Slow and steady wins the race here. I do want to seize on one thing the president said, which is about consumer confidence.
10: That was where I was going next. He says it's way up. Does that square with what you hear, with what we hear from consumers?
19: It's not. You know, consumers have been expressing for quite some time that they are not happy. You get some, you know, wiggles month to month, but in general, consumer sentiment is quite low. And one of the things that we know that does really impact consumer sentiment is energy prices. And so just going back to where we started, not only is consumer sentiment, you know, relatively low right now, it's probably going to face some headwinds in the months to come.
10: If someone were able to wave a magic wand, open the Strait of Hormuz this afternoon, pull a permanent deal between Iran and the U.S. out of their magic hat, would Americans still be facing an affordability crisis?
19: I mean, there are many factors that go into affordability. One thing to keep in mind is that we've already seen, you know, not just holding back of supply, but supply destruction. And so it's going to take time to rebuild facilities to start production up again. It's not the case that you can just turn it on and off like a switch.
10: Are there steps the administration can take in this moment that we're in right now to ease the pressure on Americans?
19: I mean, apart from the one that you just mentioned of ending the war, when you have actual removal of supply, there's just not that much you can do to prevent higher prices.
10: All that said, when are gas prices going to go down?
19: If you find out, let me know, and I will time the filling up of my gas tank accordingly.
10: Martha Gimbel is Executive Director and Co-Founder of the Budget Lab at Yale University. Thanks so much.
19: Thank you for having me.
5: A month ago, the U.S. Forest Service announced a major reorganization, which includes relocating its headquarters from Washington, D.C. to Salt Lake City, Utah. Critics say it's actually an attempt to dismantle the Forest Service and that the timing on the eve of a potentially rough wildfire season could not be worse. Rachel Cohen of the Mountain West News Bureau reports.
20: The air is crisp on an early spring morning in the Arapaho-Roosevelt National Forest in Colorado. On a good weekend, trails like this one draw hundreds of visitors, hikers and bikers. The Forest Service has managed this land for over a century. and now it wants even more of its staff to be closer to woods like this.
4: So what we're trying to do is push decision-making down to the ground.
20: Forest Service Chief Tom Schultz testified to Congress last week.
4: So the men and women on the ground give them more responsibility and authority to make decisions.
20: Schultz defends the agency's restructuring plan, but hasn't given a timeline for it. In addition to moving Forest Service headquarters to Salt Lake City, it also scraps all 9 regional offices and replaces them with 15 new state ones, and consolidates research management to 1 location in Fort Collins, Colorado.
4: We cannot sustain the footprint that we currently have.
20: But while the government sees efficiency, Julie Slifka sees
12: just another devastating blow to our public lands.
20: She works for Wilderness Workshop, a nonprofit environmental group in western Colorado, and says she's seen this before when the first Trump administration moved the Bureau of Land Management to Grand Junction, Colorado.
12: We saw the Bureau of Land Management rent a beautiful new building for its, I think, 300 employees that were supposed to move here from Washington, D.C., and we saw literally no one come week after week.
20: About 87% of staff who were asked to move quit instead. The Biden administration moved the agency back to Washington. Slifka says the Forest Service is already hamstrung. 6,500 employees took buyouts or retired last year. She worries more expertise will walk out the door now and at a critical moment. Colorado and much of the West saw little snow this winter, leaving the ground dry and prime for burning.
12: There's really no sense in creating this huge upheaval, right, as we head into fire season and basically hoping that it all works out or goes according to plan.
20: The Forest Service says these changes won't affect firefighting and that it's staffed up for the summer. But Ann Bartuska has her own concerns. She worked at the Forest Service for nearly 2 decades, eventually leading its research arm. 57 research facilities in 31 states are on a list to potentially shutter. The Trump administration says the researchers aren't being fired, but it's still unclear where they'll work. Bartuska says science can't just be picked up and moved.
21: If you're doing work on the sugar maple decline in Vermont and New Hampshire, you probably are based in Burlington.
20: A strength of government research, she says, is its staying power. The Forest Service maintains about 80 experimental forests. Studies at many go back decades. The agency says the science will continue.
21: But if you're closing facilities associated with those sites, then how do they sustain the data? How do they sustain the work that's going on?
20: Bartuska understands the agency might not have the money to keep all those buildings in good shape, but she still has questions. 30 members of Congress, none Republicans, want more details, too. They sent a letter to agency leaders asking for data to back up the changes and gave a deadline of this week to respond. For NPR News, I'm Rachel Cohen.
22: One of the nation's largest women's colleges is now under scrutiny by the Trump administration. Smith College in Western Massachusetts began admitting transgender women in 2015. This week, the U.S. Education Department announced it would investigate the legality of that practice. From member station WFCR, New England Public Media's Nirvani Williams reports.
23: It's finals week at Smith College, and the walkways across campus are covered with chalk drawings of the transgender pride flag and the phrase, "Trans Smithies belong."
24: As a trans woman in the United States, I don't feel safe at all.
23: This Smith student asked not to be identified because she says she feels targeted under this administration. She says she's still processing the news that her college is under investigation for admitting trans students like her.
24: You know, it's just one thing added to the mix of, like, the stressful climate, political climate that we're living in, and we're all just trying to come here to get our degrees, to study.
23: The Trump administration is investigating whether Smith's policy of admitting transgender women violates Title IX, which prohibits sex-based discrimination. Kimberly Ritchie, the Education Department's Assistant Secretary for Civil Rights, said in a statement, quote, "An all-women's college loses all meaning if it's admitting biological males." She said the practice, quote, "raises serious concerns about privacy, fairness, and compliance under federal law." On an anonymous message board, screenshots of which were shared with NPR, students have been showing their opposition to the investigation with messages like, quote, "trans women belong at Smith and that shouldn't be a hot take." Smith College said in a statement that it is, quote, "fully committed to its institutional values, including compliance with civil rights laws," and it doesn't comment on pending government investigations. For NPR News, I'm Nirvani Williams in Northampton, Massachusetts.

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1: And to talk about some traffic problems over in Milpitas, here's Julie Debish.
2: Yeah, a bunch of vehicles involved in a wreck here in South 680 before Montague Expressway. Looks like all of them made it to the center divide. Better news in Fremont on South 880 before Thornton. That two-vehicle wreck finally cleared from the middle lanes. It's recovering from Alvarado Niles. And we've got trouble Sunnyvale on South 101 after Fair Oaks Avenue. Crash involving a couple vehicles on the right shoulder. Julie Debish for KQED.
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3: 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The Liberty Bell, Independence Hall, that statue of Rocky, and a high unemployment rate.
4: 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So I know the economy is pretty bad.
3: I'm Kai Rizdahl, looking for a job in the city of brotherly love. That's next time on Marketplace.
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6: This is All Things Considered from NPR News. I'm Mary Louise Kelly.
0: And I'm Elsa Chang. In many parts of the world, menstrual products like pads are expensive. Activists have filed a lawsuit in Pakistan aimed at lowering the price. But as NPR's Gabriella Emanuel reports, that strategy has not always worked.
7: Growing up in Pakistan, Bushra Mahnoor dreaded getting her period.
8: I grew up in a family. I have four other sisters, and there were never enough period supplies in our home.
7: Her period often meant missing school. Her uniform was all white, and she feared getting blood on it. She had a long list of excuses at the ready. Headache, stomach ache.
8: Mentioning that you're on your period is a big taboo, but mentioning that you're on your period without access to a pad was just even more humiliating.
7: A report from the United Nations Children's Fund found that only 12% of girls and women in Pakistan use commercially manufactured sanitary products. Others turn to homemade solutions, a rag wrapped around itself. So when Mahnoor discovered in college that pads were taxed several times, including as luxury goods and not essential items, she became furious.
8: There is almost 40% of tax on pads. They're 40% more expensive. We're just being ripped off of that money, and that has gross consequences.
7: She's now the executive director at Mahawari Justice, a nonprofit that advocates for menstrual health. Her group has launched a campaign and coordinated with lawyers who sued the government in 2025 for menstrual products to be reclassified as essential goods, with the goal of eliminating the taxes and lowering the price. Pakistani legal officials did not respond to NPR's request for comment. Mahnoor Umer is the petitioner on the case and also a lawyer.
9: I was anticipating a lot of trolling for some reason, but so far the response to my surprise, has been very positive.
7: She says she's been motivated by what she's seen happen with a lawsuit in nearby Nepal, where the Supreme Court ruled in June of last year that taxes be removed on sanitary pads.
9: And they got it alleviated, and the price has gone down considerably.
7: But in some cases, eliminating taxes has not lowered the price. Emily Cruz works on menstrual health for the nonprofit Splash. She says, look at Malawi in East Africa. That country got rid of all the taxes on menstrual items, only to discover the price to the consumer remained the same. She says, it's a bit of a mystery.
10: Why haven't we seen the change in price? There's a question there that I feel like really needs to be unpacked.
7: Cruz's guess is that the activists likely need another step in their strategy after removing the taxes.
10: Maybe that's a policy related to subsidizing menstrual health products, or perhaps a policy that doesn't allow a retailer to mark up essential goods.
7: Another idea for how to lower prices? Stop relying on international corporations. Uma Leila Asar is part of the National Commission on the Status of Women, appointed by the Pakistani government.
11: It's a very important that items where the menstrual hygiene is concerned should be locally produced. The raw material is not available in Pakistan. I think that's the main issue.
7: Still, she says the commission supports the legal fight to remove the luxury tax. A final hearing in the case is expected in the coming weeks. Gabriela Emanuel, NPR News.
6: Three young brothers in Texas who play mariachi music were detained by ICE back in February as part of President Trump's immigration crackdown. The brothers got out 2 weeks later. Country music superstar Kacey Musgraves heard about their story and invited the boys on the Texas leg of her new tour. NPR's Sergio Martinez Beltran was there and has our story.
12: On stage at the historic Green Hall, Texas' oldest continuously operating dance hall are Antonio, Caleb, and Joshua Gámez Cuellar. The brothers are wearing pristine black charro suits with white and blue floral embroidery and big red bow ties, the kind of outfits they wear while performing in National High School Mariachi Championships. About 800 people came to this iconic Central Texas venue to see one of country music superstar Kacey Musgraves' three sold-out shows. The crowd, many wearing cowboy hats and boots, sings along with the brothers who are ages 18, 15, and 12. The boys are living a dream shared by five generations of their musical family. For the last few nights, they've been the opening act for eight-time Grammy Award winner Kacey Musgraves.
13: More cowbell, please. Here in our
12: Her latest album, Middle of Nowhere, just came out and celebrates Tejano influences in several tracks.
13: You think you really know somebody, then they better walk right out the door. From San Luis Potosí, Mexico, all the way to this historic stage at Green Hall, their journey is just getting started.
12: It's a journey that 3 months ago seemed impossible. The family came to the U.S. from Mexico in 2023 through a Biden-era program called CBP-1 that allowed migrants to come to the U.S. legally while their asylum claims were considered. Earlier this year, the brothers and their parents were detained by ICE agents after a required check-in.
14: Yo nunca he cometido un delito. Yo nunca he hecho. Yo no he tenido ni reportes en la escuela.
12: 18-year-old Antonio, the eldest, says he's never committed a crime. He says he hasn't even gotten into any trouble at school. Yet in late February, Antonio was shackled and transported to a detention center in Texas. Because he's 18, he was separated from his family. His brothers and parents were sent to a different ICE facility. They spent 13 days in detention.
14: Yo digo que el único delito fue el amarnos mucho.
12: Our family's crime was to love each other, Antonio says, adding, I felt like we're being punished for sacrificing everything for a better life. After bipartisan outcry from Texas politicians, the family was released. They are now waiting for a new immigration court date. Kacey Musgraves saw the news and had her team reach out to the family. Joshua, the 12-year-old, says stepping on stage for the first time opening for Musgraves was beyond nerve-wracking. I almost ran out of breath. I thought I was going to fall, Joshua says. But he and his brothers beat the nerves and carried on with their opening act, and even got to perform two songs with Musgraves herself.

0: Tonight, you're witnessing five generations of heritage carried forward by three young musicians who are honoring the past while creating something entirely of their own.
1: The brothers say this opportunity is changing their lives. Now people stop them on the streets for photos. After facing the threat of deportation and fearing for their future, they are now excited about what lies ahead. Antonio wants to teach mariachi. Caleb wants to be a

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1: After North Texas Street, couple cars over on the right-hand shoulder now. A little slow getting through that stretch. Got a stall in Daly City and North 280 before Hickey. It's a vehicle with a flat tire in the left lane. And San Jose trouble southbound 280 before Bird Avenue. One vehicle in the second lane for the left still. Other vehicles made it to the center divide. Julie Deppish for KQED.
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4: In Los Angeles, I'm Kai Rizal. It is Tuesday. Today, this one is the 5th of May. Good as it always is to have you along, everybody. You know that thing I say sometimes, that if you want to know what the economy has in store for us, look at the bond market? Yeah, well, that. The yield on the 30-year Treasury bond, that is to say the interest the government's got to pay to borrow money, is higher today than it has been in almost a year. Marketplace's Kristen Schwab gets us going with the bond market tea leaves.
5: It's not so much that a 5% rate on the 30-year Treasury equals a five-alarm fire. It's more like one of those psychological thresholds. Frank Warnock is a professor of business administration at the University of Virginia.
6: I think more significant would be if we spend time north of 5%, if it breaks through and starts to be 5.5%.
5: Still, even a short stint at 5% comes with real-life consequences, especially since the 10-year Treasury yield is also hovering around highs for the year. Higher yields mean higher borrowing costs.
6: 30-year mortgage rates, for example, or 15-year mortgage rates, or car loan rates.
5: What a 5% yield on the longest-term government bond says about the economy is that investors are worried about the war and oil supply and how they will affect prices. Adam Abbas is head of fixed income at Harris Oatmark.
7: I think the 30 years really about, you know, structural inflation expectations. Are they kind of more entrenched?
5: We've had a series of one-off inflationary events, a pandemic, tariffs, a war. Now they're blurring together to make high inflation feel like a fact of life. The bond market is betting the Federal Reserve agrees and will keep interest rates high or even raise them. Winnie Caesar, global head of strategy at Credit Sites, says investors also worry about the deficit.
8: The government spends more than it takes in, which means it needs to plug that gap somehow. And that gap is plugged with debt.
5: Debt in the form of bonds. Caesar says the rate on long-term bonds has been headed upward since 2020 or so. It spent decades before that heading downward.
8: I think a lot of people are trying to figure out, like, is there something structurally different in the economy that should

0: you for elevated 30-year treasury yields on a sustained basis.
1: The signal that the bond market might be sending is that the economy has fundamentally changed. I'm Kristen Schwab for Marketplace.
2: Wall Street today, everything's fine, isn't it? We'll have the details when we do the numbers.

0: We got war, we got an energy shock, we got bottled up supply chains, we got tariffs, and we got today an update on the U.S. trade deficit, the difference between the value of what we buy from overseas and what we sell. It was up a bit in March, 4.4%, if you want to know. But even with that, the trade gap is down year to date over the same period in 2025, a major goal, as the president reminds us all the time, of his administration. But as Marketplace's Mitchell Hartman reports, there is a whole lot more than the president's tariffs driving this thing.
1: A 4.5% monthly increase in the U.S. international trade deficit, says Thomas Ryan at Capital Economics.
2: On the surface, sort of looks quite boring, but it's actually quite interesting.
1: So convince me.
2: This was the first month you saw the impact of higher energy prices as a result of the Iran war.
1: Remember, the U.S. is now the planet's top petroleum producer. Gary Schlossberg at the Wells Fargo Investment Institute points out the value of our fuel exports rose nearly 25% in March. Other exports are also getting a boost.
3: The U.S. is the supplier of last resort. We're an ag producer. Ag trade has been disrupted. Ag exports, they were up 8%. And then defense equipment was another area of strength.
1: Still, the trade deficit did widen a bit in March. And that's because while exports rose, imports rose even more, driven by demand for computer equipment to run AI data centers, also passenger vehicles and other consumer products, which is good news, says Nationwide economist Oren Klatchkin.
4: It shows that consumers continue to spend, businesses continue to dole out capital.
1: The trade deficit is likely to hold pretty steady in coming months, predicts Mary Lovely at the Peterson Institute for International Economics. Tariffs aren't causing wild swings in import flows like they did last year, and U.S. demand for imports remains strong.
5: So the deficit overall is not going away. It's moving.
1: China has fallen from the top exporter to the U.S. to number 4, behind number 1 Taiwan, which supplies us with AI equipment, and also Vietnam and Mexico, where companies are moving more production to supply the U.S. market. I'm Mitchell Hartman for Marketplace.

0: Among the many slices of this economy affected by the president's war with Iran is what's known as the Earth observation industry, and one of the biggest names in it, a company called Planet Labs. Chris Nicara wrote about it for Bloomberg the other day. Thanks for coming on the program.
1: Thanks for having me on. Appreciate it.
0: I learned a new phrase today reading this piece. The Earth observation industry. What is that?
1: Sure. I don't think everybody knows this maybe, but there's satellites that are orbiting Earth and they're taking pictures of what's happening on the ground every single day. And governments have been doing this for a long time. This industry kind of came out of the government, but now there's a whole commercial sector that's launching satellites, beaming imagery down. It's a $5 billion industry about globally speaking.
0: And Planet Labs is the biggie, yes?
1: Planet Labs is definitely one of the biggest players. They have, over 200 satellites in orbit. And critically, they take pictures of the Earth every single day. And then the platform that they've built is kind of more like a streaming service rather than ordering images on demand. So anybody can go. I should note that Bloomberg News is a customer of Planet Labs, but anybody can go and look at this data and see what they want to see on the ground.
0: So who are their typical customers before we get into the reason we're talking to you?
1: Sure. Government's the biggest one, and I'm sure we're going to get into that and the tension there. On the commercial side, it's kind of all over the place. There are companies that are doing things like maritime tracking of ships in the Strait of Hormuz, for example. There's big agricultural giants, so think about Bayer. Any kind of intelligence operations where you're trying to assess what's happening on the ground, that's where those customers are.
0: Okay, to that tension and the government. Early last month, Planet Labs announced that the government had come to them and requested that they, I guess, suspend their service. Explain that a little bit.
1: Sure. Yeah. Just about a month ago on April 5th, Planet Labs announced that they had gotten this voluntary request from the government. We should note that they said that it was voluntary.
0: Yeah, that's air quotes so
1: basically,
0: there, right?
1: Yeah, air quotes, definitely, because, so over a large section of the Middle East, so this is not just Iran, but this is all the Gulf countries. This is Israel, Lebanon, so it's a very large section of the world. So they moved to what's called this managed access model. So all that imagery in their their streaming service like platform, it disappears. You can't look at it anymore. And, they kind of decide on a case by case basis what to let out.
0: The ostensible reason here has to be national security, right? That's what the Pentagon and the government was asking.
1: Yeah, so I think that's a question kind of worth teasing out a little bit. There are real national security risks. So at the highest resolution that these satellites can image at, you can make out really detailed battle damage assessments. You can look at troop movements and things like that. But I also talked to other people who are experts in the same sector who say that because of the latency that's involved in actually from when an image gets captured in space to that actually getting on the ground and you having time to look at it, that latency is kind of long enough such that it's not really relevant from a military standpoint. And so I would say critics would say that there's not really legitimate military reasons, but really this is more about bad press.
0: Huh. So what are would-be customers of Planet Labs and Bloomberg as well doing? Are there other sources? Can they go to like a Chinese satellite imaging company?
1: You guessed it. So China's a huge player in Earth observation. After the U.S., they're kind of the next biggest player in terms of capability, in terms of getting images from space. Some folks that I talked to from the commercial side, a lot of those folks are turning to companies that are not based in the U.S. So Airbus is a big example. So people are considering Chinese imagery as well. And, one interesting thing to note there, too, is that there have been Chinese companies that have been out there that have been publishing imagery and analysis on U.S. troop movements. So, you can't stop everything.
0: No, you can't. Just to wrap it up, this voluntary, again, in air quotes, request, there's no expiration time, right? I mean, it's TBD when they get permission to come back online.
1: Yeah, they made a statement saying that, they're working to restore access as soon as possible. I should note that, they reached out to us just a few days ago and they are starting to try to lift some restrictions, not over Iran, but over Lebanon and a couple of other areas in the Middle East. And I should note also that that is still not kind of full open access, right. Like where you can see it in their platform. You still have to talk to them to get imagery, but I think they're trying to open up as soon as possible. But for now, the restrictions are still in effect.
0: Yeah. Krishna Kara at Bloomberg, fascinating piece on the Earth observation industry. Krishna, thanks a lot. I appreciate your time.
1: Thank you so much. Appreciate it.

0: The Census Bureau told us today that the number of new homes sold in this economy rose 7.4% February to March. That is good for builders. It's good for buyers. Perhaps not so rosy, though, for the half-trillion-dollar home remodeling industry. A report out this morning from the Joint Center for Housing Studies at Harvard says spending on remodeling is going to grow by just 0.5% in the coming year. Daniel Ackerman is on that one.
1: Rachel Bogardis-Drew of Harvard's Joint Center for Housing Studies says the outlook for the remodeling industry is, in a word,
2: stable, because that's a little bit more optimistic sounding than stagnant or flat.
1: Drew says the number of homeowners seeking remodel permits has grown more slowly of late, and sales of supplies like faucets and windows are down.
2: So people are spending less on the building products. When they spend less on that, we know that they're spending less as well on the services for remodeling.
1: In the face of this slowdown, Drew has some advice for contractors.
2: Lean on your higher income clients.
1: Yes, the K-shaped economy is alive and well in the remodel industry. Anirban Basu, CEO of Sage Policy Group, says that's in part because wealthier homeowners tend to be more seasoned ones.
3: They're aging in place, right? We've got a lot of baby boomers. They need to deal with the steps in their homes and these kinds of things. They need to have safer bathrooms and kitchens. And so a lot of remodeling activity from that.
1: Along with the owners, America's housing stock is aging too, which means those homes will need a little more TLC to stay livable. All of which leads Basu to believe the outlook for remodeling is stronger than it may appear. So his message to contractors right now?
3: Do not reduce your capacity to deliver services to the market.
1: Even that is difficult, though. President Trump's immigration crackdown has made it harder for remodelers to find and retain qualified workers. But it's still important to try, says Macrina Wilkins, Director of Market Insights with the Associated General Contractors of America.
4: Securing and having an established workforce will put you in the best possible position to be able to take on contracts that become available.
1: Wilkins says more of those contracts should come if the rising cost of building supplies ever starts to ease. I'm Daniel Ackerman for Marketplace.

0: Coming up.
1: You look at something for 5 seconds, and then all of a sudden you're getting a million ads.
0: Hate it when that happens. First, though, let's do the numbers. Dow Industrial's up 356 points, 0.75%, finished at 49,298. The Nasdaq added 258 points, that is 1%, 25,326. S&P 500 gained 58 points, 0.8%, 72.59. Everything is fine, just like I said, right? Intel up almost 13% today after Bloomberg reports Apple talked to the chip maker about making processors for its devices. Apple shined up 2.75% on the day. Pinterest is forecasting revenues for this quarter are going to come in above what Wall Street had been guessing. The image sharing platform pocketed 0.6%. Duolingo added 21% more daily users and paid subscribers last quarter, but it expects about half the rate of growth going forward. So what do you think happened? Duolingo shed 0.5% is what happened. Bond prices, we'll just do the 30-year today. The yield on the 30-year, 4.99%. 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
0: This is Marketplace. I'm Kai Rizdahl. The national unemployment rate, regular listeners to this program will know, has been a bit above 4% for more than a year now. We'll get an update on Friday morning. It'll be the April number. But a low national rate doesn't do you much good when the local rate is a lot higher. Marketplace's Samantha Fields went to Philadelphia.
5: In the last year, more than 17,000 people have walked into an old Art Deco office building in the center of Philadelphia looking for help finding work. Inside is one of four publicly funded job centers in the city.
6: You can walk in. Here are hours of operation right here on the door. So we're open from 8 to 4:30 every day.
5: Dawn Thomas Hayward is with Philadelphia Works, the city's nonprofit workforce development board, which runs this and three other career link centers.
7: Lobby going up.
5: At the check-in desk on the second floor, there's often a line, especially in the morning.
8: I just got laid off.
9: They are now in line either to see their workforce advisor, to go use the computer resource center, do job search, get resume help, get into trainings.
5: Anyone can walk in, Thomas Hayward says. The job centers are open to the public. James Anderson is here today. He first came in 5 or 6 years ago when he was in his mid-50s.
10: I was incarcerated, tired of that circle in and out, and I thought maybe I'd just start looking into some of the resources that's available and see where it could lead me.
5: He told his advisor then that he was interested in vocational training, and they got him into a program to get his commercial driver's license.
10: They funded everything, like really helped me get that opportunity to get into a new future.
5: But without much on-the-job experience, Anderson says it's been hard to land steady full-time work at a good company. Right now, he's only working one day a week and not as a driver.
10: It's been challenging trying to get a job where you could say, thank you, God. You know what I mean? I'm good now and I got the stress. That kind of work, yeah, it's been challenging for me.
5: It's challenging for a lot of people to find work right now. Elizabeth Giddings sees that every day, working one-on-one with people to help them find a job or get into an apprenticeship or training program.
7: When I do an orientation for the individuals to get a workforce advisor, the room is packed. So I know the economy is pretty bad.
5: And those one-on-one appointments people can make with her or another advisor are booked until June.
7: A lot of people are just becoming laid off. And I see individuals that come in that have been laid off since last year, the early part of the spring, and they still have not obtained employment.
5: Philadelphia's unemployment rate has risen from about 4.5% in December to 5.3% in January. Patrick Clancy, the CEO of Philadelphia Works, says it's consistently higher than both the state and national average.
11: One of the challenges we face as a city is our adult literacy rate. We are severely challenged with some of our adults unable to pass a 6th or 8th grade reading and math test.
5: Almost 40% of adults in Philadelphia struggle to fill out a job application, according to a local literacy nonprofit. The city is also the second poorest in the nation, after Houston. And Clancy says poverty creates a lot of barriers to employment.
11: Without stable housing, going to work is really a challenge.
5: The same is true if you can't afford transportation, food, or childcare. And on top of all of that, the labor market in the city just feels stagnant right now, much like it is nationwide, Clancy says. All the uncertainty and higher costs around tariffs have made many employers hesitant to hire for a while. And now the war in Iran and higher oil prices are just adding to that.
11: The sooner we can have more confidence in the economy, then I think employers will feel that way too. But at this point, I think we're still in that sort of hesitant mode.
5: And there's more uncertainty ahead for Philadelphia's economy, with Medicaid cuts looming next year. Healthcare is one of the city's biggest industries.
12: You're taking care of, sir?
13: Yes.
12: Oh, okay.
5: But for all the challenges, people are getting jobs. About 70% of those who come into these CareerLink centers find something. Every time Elizabeth Giddings learns that someone she's been working with has been offered a job, she's thrilled.
7: I get up and go to my supervisor. I say, I got another placement, and I just be excited for them. I let them know that, hey, you got a job. We're going to assist you. We're going to help you with transportation until you get your first paycheck. We're going to help you with the career wardrobe to get you 3 new outfits so you can go on that new job looking really nice.
5: For some people, she says that moment might come in a few months. For others, it can take a year or more. I'm Samantha Fields for Marketplace.

0: When's the last time you met somebody just out in the wild, you know, and made a friend? If you can't remember, well, join the club. But this being a digital economy, there is an app for that. Amara Hashem-Steele is an editorial fellow at the Canadian website The Walrus. She wrote about some of those friendship apps, and she tried some too. Thanks for coming on the program.
1: Great to be here. Thanks.
0: Tell me, would you, how you came to be using these apps, these friendship apps?
1: Yeah, it's a great question. So I started seeing ads for them all the time. And I think the way that, you know, Instagram advertising works, you look at something for 5 seconds and then all of a sudden you're getting a million ads.
0: Yes.
1: And I became really curious about whether they worked.
0: Are you like the target demographic? Who are these apps trying to get?
1: I think in a way, yes. And in a way, no. I think I'm the target demographic and that I'm Gen Z. I'm young. My job is often remote. And so I don't see a lot of my coworkers face to face all the time. But I also think that these apps like really specifically target people who are working in really high earning fields where they work really long hours.
0: Right.
1: And so they maybe don't have the time to invest in hobbies, but they have a lot of disposable income to put towards like kind of a paid algorithmic friend making service.
0: So in 45 seconds, you tried them. What was it like sort of experientially?
1: Yeah, so I was a little cynical, I think, going into it about what this was going to be like. I think I did not have a lot of faith in the idea that an algorithm could actually match me with people who I could connect with.
0: Mm-hmm.
1: I think that I enjoyed my experience, and I came out feeling like I could see use cases for this where it makes a lot of sense. Like, people talk to me a lot about how it's really great for solo travelers, for example, and that makes a ton of sense. I think for me personally, as a method of friend making though, I did kind of maintain my initial position of like, yeah, this probably isn't for me, but it was interesting to try.
0: Out of pocket costs, other than like the dinner that they set you up with, how much is this going to run me if I desperately need a friend?
1: Yeah, so 222, I can tell you in US dollars, it's $22.22, so that's kind of cute per month.
0: Kind of cute, yeah. A little too on the nose, actually, but you know, whatever.
1: Time left, I can tell you it's 25 Canadian, so that would be something smaller USD, but then you can get a 3 month or a 6 month package, and then that lowers the price even more. But then, of course, none of that includes the cost of the dinners.
0: Right, right, right. So that's just the buy-in, as it were.
1: Exactly.
0: Right. You have a great line in this piece talking about reducing a human problem, finding a friend, right, to an interface and a price point. And boy, does that take the romance and then, well, not romance, wrong word, but that takes the sort of human element out of a lot of what's happening here if you're finding a friend.
1: Absolutely. And it's interesting because I think that these platforms, part of the appeal and part of why people want to pay for them is because they do have that illusion of authenticity and kind of spontaneity where you're not seeing, like with something like Hinge or Tinder, you're actually seeing that mechanical process and you're part of the process, where with Time Left or 222, you get to kind of buy into the illusion of, oh, this is just happening naturally, but in fact, like, it's this sort of technological process working behind the scenes.
0: Yeah. You alluded to it a minute ago, but you're done with these things, right? You'd go back if you had to, but for now, you're fine without it.
1: Yeah, I would say ultimately not for me. I do think that that kind of solo travel use case was the one that was most appealing to me in terms of if I could ever see myself on these platforms again. But I think barring that, probably not.
0: Yeah. Amara Hashem-Steele, she's an editorial fellow at The Walrus. Thanks for your time.
1: Thank you.

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1: This final note on the way out today, in which quarterly earnings season looks set to become semi-annual earnings season. Today, the Securities and Exchange Commission, as has long been rumored, I must say, proposed a new rule that would let publicly traded companies report their financials once every 6 months instead of once every three. Increased regulatory flexibility is the phrase that SEC Chair Paul Atkins used. Jordan Manges, Anil Maharaj, Janet Wynn, Olga Oxman, and Virginia K. Smith are the digital team. I'm Kai Rizdahl. We will see you tomorrow, everybody. This is APM.
2: 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All right, let's take a last look at your traffic here. Well, not really the last look, but we're going for your evening here with Julie Deppish.
3: In Sunnyvale, we have a traffic alert for this wreck. Westbound 237 at Dana Street, they're blocking the middle lane. Traffic pretty much stopped back to 101. So dealing with that multi-vehicle pileup, Milpitas on South 680 before Montague Expressway. Center divide now, but slow from Jacklin Road. A little trouble on the Nimitz Freeway, Oakland on North 880 before 29th Avenue. A couple vehicles collided. They're blocking the right lane. Julie Deppish for KQED.
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4: From WHYY in Philadelphia, this is Fresh Air. I'm Tanya Mosley. Today, Kimberly Williams Crenshaw, the legal scholar who named two of the most contested ideas in American politics, intersectionality and critical race theory, has written a new book. It's called Back Talker, an American Memoir. The book takes us to her childhood in Canton, Ohio, and her path through Cornell, Harvard Law, and the University of Wisconsin, where in 1988, as a graduate student, she sketched the diagram of a crossroads that offered the framework for understanding how race, class, and gender overlap, known as intersectionality. We talk about how we've gone from Anita Hill and Clarence Thomas to the presidential election and Kamala Harris's loss. Also about grief and what it teaches a person to see. First News.
5: Live from NPR News in Washington, I'm Ryland Barton. President Trump says the U.S. will stop helping guide ships through the Strait of Hormuz just a day after beginning what he called Project Freedom. Trump says the pause was needed to finalize a settlement with Iran to end the war. Yesterday, the U.S. military sank six small Iranian boats that it says threatened commercial ships. Secretary of State Marco Rubio says the move was aimed at helping stranded civilian sailors.
6: This is not an offensive operation. This is a defensive operation. And what that means is very simple. There's no shooting unless we're shot at first. Okay, we're not attacking them. But if they're attacking us or they're attacking a ship, you need to respond to that. You're not going to let some fast boat come up on a ship and shoot it up.
5: There are about 1,500 ships stuck in the Persian Gulf. About 1,000 of them are large ocean-going vessels like oil tankers. The tone is ratcheting up again between the U.S. and European allies. NPR's Eleanor Beardsley reports EU leaders say they reject President Trump's latest threat to raise tariffs on European car imports.
7: Analysts say Trump was likely reacting out of pique after the German chancellor's comments that Iran is humiliating the United States But EU Chief Ursula von der Leyen says a deal is a deal, talking about the trade deal already negotiated between the U.S. and EU. French President Emmanuel Macron says given the current state of the world, the last thing allies should be doing is threatening to destabilize each other. He says Europe wants free and fair trade, but if Trump insists, the EU will activate certain instruments. He's talking about the EU's anti-coercion measure, also known as the trade bazooka, which could be used to levy billions of dollars of tariffs on American imports to Europe. Eleanor Beardsley, NPR News, Paris.
5: A video posted by FBI Director Kash Patel appears to be using AI to rip off an iconic music video by the Beastie Boys. NPR's Jeff Brumfield has more.
8: The two-minute video about fraud was posted by Patel on Monday.
9: We really have...
8: It features an instrumental version of the Beastie Boys' 1994 hit song Sabotage, but that's not all. The video also contains sequences that appear to be frame-by-frame recreations of the original Sabotage music video, which was directed by Spike Jonze. NPR found six such clips. Experts say the most likely explanation is that AI was used to create near-identical versions of the original shots. Neither the FBI or the Beastie Boys immediately responded to NPR's request for comment. Jeff Brumfield, NPR News.
5: A majority of Republican state senators in Indiana, whose opponents were endorsed by President Trump, have lost their primary elections. Trump targeted seven state senators who voted against mid-decade redistricting. Trump has been pushing Republican-led states to redraw congressional maps to boost his party's chances in the midterm elections. This is NPR.
10: Live from KQED News, I'm Natalia Navarro. An OpenAI co-founder spent his second day on the witness stand in Oakland today, battling for control of the narrative. KQED's Rachel Miro has more from the trial transfixing Silicon Valley, Musk v. Altman et al.
11: OpenAI President Greg Brockman contributed no money of his own, but today holds an equity stake worth close to $30 billion. Elon Musk's lawyers call that unjust enrichment. Brockman says it's a fair trade for building world-changing AI. Musk argues breach of charitable trust and legal standing because he put $38 million into creating OpenAI. But texts and emails show he was in early talks about a for-profit structure and wanted to control OpenAI or fold its IP into Tesla. Still, Sam Altman et al. Have yet to explain why the nonprofit made no significant grants until late last year, around when OpenAI learned this case was going to trial. I'm Rachel Miro, KQED News. For the California, I'm Rachel Miro.
10: Next up on the witness stand, Siobhan Zillis, who for a time was Musk's eyes and ears at OpenAI. San Francisco's Board of Supervisors today adopted a resolution condemning immigration and customs enforcement actions at San Francisco International Airport. That's after ICE agents at SFO arrested a woman in March who was traveling with her daughter from their home in Contra Costa County to Miami. They were both deported 2 days after they were detained. The resolution reaffirms the city's sanctuary city status, which prevents local law enforcement from assisting federal immigration enforcement. I'm Natalia Navarro, KQED News.
2: 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Skies are starting to clear up a bit, and looks like this storm is starting to move on. And from tomorrow afternoon on, we're in for a warming trend, so we're looking at highs tomorrow reaching into the 70s. And by the weekend, looks like the 90s are coming our way.
4: This is Fresh Air. I'm Tanya Mosley. My guest today, Kimberly Williams Crenshaw, is a legal scholar responsible for naming two of the most contested ideas in American politics, intersectionality and critical race theory. She has written a new memoir about how she came to those words and what it has been like to watch the courts, legislators, and the media weaponize and redefine them. The book is called Backtalker, an American Memoir. The first of those words came together one late night in 1988 at the University of Wisconsin.
12: Crenshaw was a young legal scholar, pulling apart one of the most important court cases of her career. A black woman had sued General Motors for discrimination, and a federal court told her she could sue either as a black person or as a woman, but not both at once. Crenshaw took a legal pad and drew two roads crossing. One road was race, the other was gender. She put an X at the intersection and wrote the woman's name there. The law, she would later argue, could not see this woman because it could only look down one road at a time. She named that X intersectionality. A few years later, with 30 other scholars of color, she helped name a second idea, critical race theory, a body of legal scholarship that argues race is not incidental to American law, but built into it. The scholars were responding to a legal world that insisted it was neutral. More than 20 states now restrict how it can be taught. Crenshaw's memoir argues that the language she named comes from everything she has seen, heard, and felt, from her childhood in Canton, Ohio, to the halls of Cornell, Harvard Law, and the University of Wisconsin. Kimberly Williams Crenshaw is a professor of law at UCLA and Columbia Law School and the founder of the African American Policy Forum. And Kimberly Williams Crenshaw, welcome to Fresh Air.
13: Thank you so much for having me.
12: You know, this title, backtalker, you know, it's the word that adults use when a child won't shut up. You know, it's not a compliment. But your use of the word, it's like a flag in the sand.
13: That's my intent. I was always encouraged to talk and was always encouraged to call out conditions, experiences that I thought were unfair or inexplicable. The two came together when I was young, but as I moved into my career, moved into thinking about the things that still exist in this world that are not fair, that are reflections of hierarchies and exclusions of the past, those things exist. So talking back to them, first of all, acknowledges that we're not living in a world in which we are all standing on equal footing. And secondly, many of those moments in which we recognize that things are not equal expect us to simply fold our objections into it or to silence how we're thinking or feeling or questioning, often as a condition for fitting in or for moving forward. So we're basically being told to be seen and not heard in this moment, and we have to muster the courage, the willingness, quite frankly, the righteous indignation to talk back against these expectations.
12: Well, you first learned this as a young girl in Canton, Ohio. Your parents expected you and your older brother to come to dinner every night with something to say, something you'd learned, something you thought about, kind of like homework for dinner. I think
13: yes.
12: That's how you put it in the book.
13: Exactly.
12: Tell me about those conversations.
13: Well, my parents were not of the belief that dinner is just a ritual of nourishment and not family time and not educational time. The first thing to recognize is my parents were both educators, my mom and my dad. And that didn't stop when they left the schoolhouse. You know, they came home with the same kind of commitment to prepare their children for a world that we were trying to create, that we were hoping for. So part of that preparation is to, speak when you're spoken to have something to say, to have some thoughts about what you're seeing in the world, and to be able to defend what it is that you are talking about. So that started from a very early age, and my friends did used to tease me when I had to stop playing, you know, a little bit before we were called in for dinner, because I had to think about what am I going to talk about at the dinner table tonight. and many times, you know, it was about things that kids think about. So, you know, I used to, I press them all the time about, tell me about this Santa Claus thing. I really don't understand it. So I'm looking around the neighborhood and I'm seeing this number of houses and a lot of them don't have chimneys. So, you know, it started when I was really, really little. But as I grew older, the conversation would turn to a neighbor who was called Barefoot Annie. She was an Italian immigrant and was pretty much, I guess, from her perspective, left behind as the neighborhood transitioned from an all-white neighborhood to a largely black one. And when we rode by on our bicycles, she would, you know, call us names. She would use the water hoses to spray us. And I would come home and report this and try to understand what had we done to her that made her so hostile to us. And these were the kind of ways that as a child I began to understand what and who I was seen to be by people like Barefoot Annie. And my parents would walk me through or ask me how I thought or how I felt about that. So it was coming to consciousness with active interrogation and conversation rather than sort of the silent immersion into the racial order that I was born into.
7: Yeah, and we're talking about the 1960s.
13: Yes.
7: And
13: yeah.
7: There's the night that you write about so beautifully. It's also, of course, one of our biggest tragedies for our country. One night, the phone rings in the middle of dinner. Your mother answers, singing the words Crenshaw residence, like she always did. And then she sucked in her breath because she had been hit with the news that Martin Luther King had been killed. And you write that you had never seen your father cry until that moment. Take me to that night.
13: And my father was a big man, a former football player, 6'2", gregarious, son of a minister. I called him the Martin to my mother's Malcolm. And when he picked up the phone and heard my grandfather tell him what had happened, I mean, he heaved. He bent forward. I'd never seen him be emotional like that, him being hurt like that. It signified for me that there was a tragedy that had occurred, not just to him individually or us as a family, but to a bigger group of us. I call it the we throughout the book. And it just seemed that everywhere, people were, it's like the wind had been taken out of us. The spirit had been taken out of us. There was such a feeling of an upward trajectory. We were clearly aware that we were in the middle, of a fight over, equality. I was born, you know, at a time where some of the basic things that we take for granted now were not yet legal, including the Voting Rights Act. But there was still some sense that, you know, we were arriving somewhere. And this was just like, not just air out of the balloon, it sort of exploded, you know, our sense of possibility. So I remember it clearly, and I think it's also was punctuated by the next day when the activists brought all of us together in a church and asked all of us, you know, did anyone have anything to say about this moment? And we were kids from kindergarten to high school, and we were all sitting in the church, and it pained me because no one had anything to say. Maybe the words weren't there, you know, our emotions were, you know, all confused, but the silence just was devastating to me. What I remember the most is the feeling like we cannot let them turn us around. We cannot let them take our dreams away from us by just killing our leader. We know that's what they're trying to do, and we just won't stand for it.
14: That feeling has been what I sense from you, the fuel that has really driven you for a big part of your life. And, you know, you can hear these stories so much growing up that you kind of become a little desensitized to them. There's something palpable about you telling it right now as we really sit with what the Supreme Court has ruled regarding the Voting Rights Act and the overturning of so many elements of the Civil Rights Act. And I just want to know, how are you feeling right now?
13: Gutted, of course, because, you know, this moment that I'm retelling was a part of a legacy of fighting back, part of a legacy of sacrificing. You know, people actually died for these laws. They, you know, were beaten. Some of them, you know, damaged for life because it was more important to insist on the promises that were made to us as a people, to us as a democracy, than it was to hide their light or just to fold into a status quo that was unlivable. And having lived through that moment, albeit as a child, I mean, I watched this stuff unfolding on television. I watched the Selma marchers being beaten. I watched children my age being tortured, frankly, by dogs, being, you know, their bodies being tossed into the air by water hoses simply because they were demanding to be given the same access, being treated the same way as any other American. And having been able to enjoy the fruits of that labor and the fruits of that sacrifice through the creation of the Voting Rights Act, which, you know, is called the crown jewel of the civil rights movement, seeing it systemically dismantled piece by piece by piece, to see that history basically be unwritten right now, being erased right now, seeing us being pushed back right now, it makes me want to weep, but we don't have time for that. This is a time to talk back against that erasure.
14: If you're just joining us, my guest is legal scholar Kimberly Williams Crenshaw. Her new memoir is called Back Talker. We'll be back shortly. This is Fresh Air.

0: This is Fresh Air, and my guest today is Kimberly Williams Crenshaw, the legal scholar who named two of the most contested ideas in American politics, intersectionality and critical race theory. Her new memoir is Backtalker. You seem to have had a front row seat to so much through your parents. Your mother inherited two homes and an apartment building from her grandfather, who bought them in the 1930s. And then you write about the city of Canton taking them through something called urban renewal, which has a polite name and a long history of moving Black families' wealth into other people's pockets, essentially. Mm-hmm. Your mother went to City Hall to fight. She lost, but tell me briefly about that fight.
1: Yeah. Well, this was actually property that she inherited from her father, who was one of two Black doctors in town.
0: Your grandfather, right?
1: Yes, my grandfather. And he was, you know, obviously in a position to be able to begin to acquire property, which, of course, is, you know, the great American way. He passed this on to my mother. But then in the 60s, there was a move to remove what was called urban blight. Hundreds of millions of dollars were made available to local communities from the federal government to effectuate this policy. And in addition, there was highway development dollars that were also made available. So we're talking about a reality in local communities in which African Americans still, you know, didn't have the same kind of local political power as their white counterparts. So when the debate about how to use this money comes, you know, to the city council and to the city managers, whose property is most likely to be sacrificed to build industrial plants and to lay out highways to attract businesses? It's the Black corridor. It's the Black commercial area. And these are often policies and practices that play out over several years. So if a community is designated as one that is going to eventually be razed and built over with highways, a lot of things start happening. Banks stop lending for development in that area. The area becomes redlined. It becomes less valuable. There's market forces that kick in that consistently rob the property of its value. So by the time the moment arrives to take this property, it's worth less, sometimes worth less than it was when it was purchased. So my mother was given pennies on the dollar for her apartment building, for her homes. And of course, what that meant was the ability of generational wealth to build is basically robbed of Black property owners. And this was all legal. That's what turned my interest to thinking more critically about what the law facilitated, because in no place other than in the conversation about urban renewal being effectively Black removal was there a race explicit justification. But it was equally devastating to see it unfold, and it made it clear that whether or not law is explicitly calling out its racist intentions, racial harm can still happen. That was the observation that I took to college, to law school, and ultimately became part of how I thought about critical race theory.
0: Hmm. You know, when I read that story about urban renewal and your mother's fight, which she lost, it's like it's decades before you write your first paper on how American law uses neutral language to do unequal work. And I wanted to know, though, as a child, you're watching all of this happen. You're watching your mother lose this fight. And you know, even from a child's mind, that she's not wrong, but there's something else working to make this work not in her favor. is there another lesson that you were learning? Like, what does that kind of mother teach a daughter about losing within a system that's not meant for you to win? Like, tell me about how your mother continued on in spite of her losses.
1: You know, I think that there was never a question about whether it was the right fight or whether it was a good fight.
0: Mm-hmm.
1: The only question was, how could the fight have resulted in a different conclusion? And I think that is probably what turned me more to thinking about, well, what does our community need to be prepared to do better? How can we see it coming at an earlier period of time so we can get ready for the battle that is ahead? So it made me think more strategically. It made me think, why was Mom one of the few who actually thought, well, let's take this fight to City Hall? So I saw my mom as a warrior. I saw my mom as holding down in her generations the stories that she learned from her mother and her father. My mom was a warrior but also a griot. So she would take me around town and show me the Palace Theater that didn't want to allow her to sit in the middle of the theater and tried to make her go up to the balcony. She showed me the root beer stand that wouldn't serve them in the glass mugs, but would, you know, try to serve them in paper cups. So passing on that history was important in understanding that some of the consequences of discrimination, if we aren't available or don't know the story about how it came to be, we're more likely to infer that this is just the way things have to be, or this is a product of our failures, as opposed to it's the product of power, sometimes racial power, to overdetermine the work that we do to make a good life for ourselves.
0: Our guest today is scholar and author Kimberly Williams Crenshaw. We'll be right back after a short break. I'm Tanya Mosley, and this is Fresh Air.

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1: I'm Leslie McClurg in for Mina Kim. 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
2: Her new memoir is Back Talker, an American memoir. Crenshaw is a distinguished professor of law at UCLA and Columbia Law School, where she specializes in civil rights and constitutional law. Her ideas have shaped American law for 40 years. They are also right now under organized political attack. She coined the term intersectionality in 1989 and is a leading scholar in critical race theory. She is also the co-founder of the African American Policy Forum and hosts the podcast Intersectionality Matters, and was elected to the American Academy of Arts and Sciences in 2021. I want to talk a little bit about loss and some of what you have learned from loss. You learned about losing early. Your father, he was a beautiful singer with a wonderful voice. He was a public housing administrator, the man who taught you that law could be a tool for fairness. Then in 1969, he died when you were 10 years old. And your mother carried the loss of your father while raising you and your older brother. And then a few years later, you all lost him too. Can you tell me just a little bit about what happened to him?
3: So my brother miraculously survived the Vietnam War. And my mom, the warrior that she was able to get him honorably discharged, in part because some of the things he encountered as a black soldier. Her hope was that he would now get back on track as a college graduate eventually. He wanted to go to Kent State. She didn't want him to go to Kent State because in the year or two before, the National Guard had opened fire on protesters at Kent State and had killed four students. Mm-hmm. So the last thing she wanted him to be involved in was anti-war demonstrations. She knew he would be in the middle of that. So she sent him to Wilberforce, where she thought he'd be safe. About 6 weeks after he got there, as we were told, there was a fight between Wilberforce students and Central State students. And for years, we'd been told that there was some kind of a scuffle over a movie on Halloween, which made no sense to me. And my brother was a bystander, and someone shot into the crowd and hit him. For years. Well, thank you for that.
2: That's the story you knew. That's the story that you believed. Yeah.
3: That's the story. And it wasn't until I began to write this chapter of the book with the assistance, interestingly enough, of the newly digitized archive of newspaper reports that I was able to find out a little more. I didn't know that the story had been covered from coast to coast. I didn't know that there was a suspect that had been brought in. I didn't know that the local police said that charges were imminent. And I didn't know that suddenly all that just disappeared until within the last couple of years, where I was able to read about it. And then reading these stories about the possibility of finding some kind of justice and accountability, and then the fact that it just went away, and there was no investigation.

0: attention after that. And then later when my mom tried to, they said that the records had been destroyed. Knowing that she as a mother could do nothing to seek justice for her son, that just broke my heart all over again, because I know how that must have felt. She couldn't protect him, and then she couldn't see to it that justice was served.
1: You know, Kimberly, I've always known that grief is a kind of knowledge, but I've never really been able to articulate what the knowledge is outside of grief itself. And you write a book about a life of seeing, of being able to name things other people couldn't. And so many Black families have experienced in some form or fashion, especially during that time period. It's a common story of investigations that don't make it through fully, or you don't know the full story and you learn things later, or you never learn at all. What did your grief teach you to see?
0: I've struggled with this, especially later in life when I've heard about how grief can be that shadow and that there are ways of getting beyond it. And I believe that there are possibilities there, but I also believe that for us to be able to hold on to the imperative of justice, for us to realize that our struggle is to be agents in our own life, and that any moment can bring conditions, it can bring a dynamic that you don't see coming and that you cannot protect yourself against. That's, I think, what made it easier for me to see the links between the past that we sometimes want to believe that we are no longer living in and the current moment. So growing up and knowing about lynching, knowing about how successful you can be as a Black business owner, and because of that success, you could lose your life. Or growing up knowing about Tulsa, how a community could survive and thrive, and because of that success, you stand to lose everything. One has to hold on to that sense of loss in order to be appropriately cautious and aware that no matter the fact that you can have a Black family in the White House, you can also, in 10 years or 20 years later, find yourself struggling to actually have the right to vote. I think that sense of, I'm never going to forget how quickly things can turn, is what being woke is all about.
1: If you're just joining us, my guest is legal scholar Kimberly Williams Crenshaw. Her new memoir is called Backtalker, an American memoir. We'll be back shortly. This is Fresh Air.

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1: This is Fresh Air, and my guest is Kimberly Williams Crenshaw. Her new book is called Back Talker, an American Memoir. I'm fast-forwarding now all the way to graduate school. You're in Wisconsin. You have gone through Cornell. You have gone through Harvard Law. And you are sitting down with this important case. And one night, you're trying to figure out how a federal court could look at a black woman and say that her injury did not exist. You drew an intersection on a legal pad, and you wrote her name at the X. Did you know what you had at that moment when you were trying to find the language to articulate what this woman was experiencing, both as a woman and as a black person?
2: I had no idea how the framework or the word would travel, especially because it was in the context of trying to create a remedial framework for people who consider themselves very smart judges, but couldn't figure out something that seemed pretty obvious to me. So the idea was simply to use an experience as a metaphor to build understanding into their legal decision making. So their understanding of what Emma DeGraffenried was asking for framed.
1: That is the woman who filed the lawsuit.
2: So,
1: yes.
2: And she was working in an industry that was not atypical, you know, in the 70s, 80s, an industry that was structured both by race and by gender. By that I mean there were jobs that were seen as appropriate for people who were black, and there were jobs that were seen as appropriate for people who were women. But the black jobs were usually the industrial jobs, the dangerous jobs, the dirty jobs. And the women's jobs were receptionists and secretary and telephone operators. So we're already dealing in an industry that has race and gender structure to it, which is discriminatory. But then on top of it, there was sort of the multiplication of the discrimination, because, of course, the black jobs were not appropriate for black people who were women. And the women's jobs, secretary, et cetera, were not appropriate for women who were black. So there was precious little space for a black woman to get hired and to advance, you know, in this industry. When Emma DeGraffenried said, I am being discriminated against, not just as a black person and not just as a woman, but as a black woman, so I should be able to seek the law's protection against race and gender discrimination. The courts basically said, well, no, you can't do that. This is foul. You can't put two causes of action together to make a claim. Title VII says you can make it on the basis of race or gender. It doesn't say and. So sorry, Emma DeGraffenried, we can't help you here. And it just blew my mind. I thought, how can these very smart people not get that if you're protected against race discrimination, you're protected against all of it? So I turned to a metaphor basically to say, you judges go through intersections all the time. You're never on one course or another. So in the same way that traffic going north and south sometimes overlaps with traffic going east to west, discrimination on the basis of race sometimes overlaps with discrimination on the basis of gender. The law should provide a protection for that kind of discrimination. So that's where intersectionality came from.
1: Intersectionality has now become a word used to define so much, as you said, and there doesn't seem to be as much controversy, at least now, about it, not as much as critical race theory. And that is another way to describe something that is now very contentious in this moment. It's a graduate level field in legal studies. It has never been taught in K through 12 classrooms in this country. Right now, more than 20 states now restrict how critical race theory can be taught. Your That's name right. is on a lot of the legislation. How does it feel to watch a coordinated political movement build itself out of a deliberate misreading of your scholarship?
2: Infuriating, of course. You know, these ideas have been around for decades before they were discovered and weaponized into the moral panic of the moment.
1: And I should have you, I think, define in the simplest way possible critical race theory.
2: Critical race theory is simply the idea that racial power is not always expressed in explicit racist terms, but is and has been embedded in many of our institutions, especially in the law.
1: I also just want to be clear about what has been misinterpreted, because when I hear that state legislatures throughout the country are banning critical race theory for elementary and middle and high schoolers, when you're talking about a study, a theory that law students would learn. Am I right in that?
2: Yes. Well, here's the thing. They're using critical race theory as the subject line for everything that has to do with race. So now that they have successfully said, if you're learning about the Tulsa massacre, that's critical race theory. If you are learning about the way that the Constitution embedded enslavement in it, despite the fact that slavery as a word never appears, that's critical race theory. If you talk about the Montgomery bus boycott and you talk about segregation as an anti-black policy and practice, that is critical race theory. So effectively, what they are trying to do with critical race theory is to say that any mention of race that talks about racial disempowerment, that talks about the hierarchies that were created between white people and everybody else, where these ideas are expressed, they are framed as divisive. They are framed as making white children feel bad. They're framed as being un-American, even though this is telling a story that is deeply American, and it's a story that involves white people who actually came together with black people and others to fight against these injustices. So it's a storyline that they do not want told.
1: If you're just joining us, my guest is legal scholar Kimberly Williams Crenshaw. Her new memoir is Back Talker, an American memoir. We'll be right back after a short break. This is Fresh Air.

0: This is Fresh Air, and my guest is Kimberly Williams Crenshaw. Her new book is called Back Talker, An American Memoir. I want to go back to 1991 when President Bush nominated Clarence Thomas to the Supreme Court, and to remind the audience, Anita Hill, she was a law professor at the time. She worked for Thomas at the EEOC, and she testified that he had sexually harassed her. And mainstream feminists defended Hill, but couldn't speak to her race. And black communities, you know, there was this contentious thing that was happening of choosing between race and gender. And you were actually on Hill's prep team. What did the country show you that week when you were working on that prep team?
1: There aren't a lot of moments in my life that I can say that was a disillusioning moment, but the Clarence Thomas and Anita Hill moment, that one really stands out. I was there when Clarence Thomas denounced the hearing as a high-tech lynching for black people who dared to think independently. And I thought, that's not going to fly. People know Clarence Thomas has been an anti-civil rights figure for some time. He's been an anti-woman figure. He's talked negatively about his sister, you know, with all the stereotypes and the tropes of a black welfare queen. And finally, the fact that this was a black woman who was talking about her experiences. There has never been a case on record that I knew of where a black woman's allegation had led to the lynching of anybody. So I thought at that moment, all right, we're ready to rock and roll. Come on, black people. Come on, African American men. So we put out a call for African American men to speak up, speak out, talk back. Exactly two African-American men came to the Capitol, and one was Luke Charles Harris, with whom I later founded the African-American Policy Forum. It was just stunning how little was known about the role that black women had historically played in even creating the cause of action called sexual harassment. Many of the early plaintiffs were black women. Black women have experienced sexual harassment at work since we arrived on these shores. So the sensibility that my being an employee in this house, in this firm, or in this governmental office does not give you license to assume that I am sexually available to you. That's very much a part of black women's consciousness and history. It's what Rosa Parks understood. It's why she got her start defending Recy Taylor, who was a black woman who was gang raped. So our whole history of the civil rights movement and fighting anti-blackness had this gendered dimension, but it wasn't one that was told to people. So when Anita Hill came forward, a lot of black people saw her as just representing white women's issues, and therefore we weren't able to stay together.
0: And then 33 years later, after Anita Hill, you watched Kamala Harris run for president, and something like 92% of black women voted for her, but the country by and large did not. And when you watched all of that, what did you recognize?
1: The same division that made it difficult for large numbers of African Americans to see in Anita Hill a black woman, I saw in the white women's vote. So majority of white women did not vote for Anita Hill. They did not see in her a woman who could constitute a repudiation of all of the deeply patriarchal and gendered dimensions of this this, you know, MAGA movement and candidate, from the horrific things that the current occupant of the White House had said about women, what you can do to them, and the fact that women, you know, had lost the reproductive freedom. But she did not and could not represent that or carry a gender forward commitment to through the election. So I call this intersectional failure. And it's the ways that black women have not been often seen as representing a set of interests and issues that forward a racial justice agenda. And similarly, you know, black women have not been embraced by the majority of women. This failure is not only damaging to people of color and to women, it's damaging to our entire republic. This is what we're seeing unfold at this moment.
0: You know, I'm talking to you, Kimberly, the week that the Supreme Court struck down a congressional map that had been drawn to create a second majority black district under the Voting Rights Act. Clarence Thomas was in the majority there in that 6-3 decision. This summer, our country turns 250, and as America prepares to throw itself a party, what is the right word for what you are carrying right now?
1: Oh, I would say accountability through accurate remembering of our history. There are two things that jump to mind at this moment. I remember when I was at Girls Boys Nation, and, you know, this is a program in which 317-year-olds are brought to Washington, D.C. to learn leadership and to become patriots of our country. And I remember they took us to President Washington's plantation, and they tell us what happened there. And what stands out is what is unsaid. The life stories of the people who were owned by our president, who worked those plantations, who served these presidents. And sometimes that service was material. Sometimes that service was, in the case of Jefferson, sexual. And this is all unwritten in the celebratory history that we want to tell. And efforts to recalibrate, to incorporate that, to acknowledge the fact that if there is a mother in this country, it's black women, because it's through our bodies that the wealth of the nation was able to launch the United States as the global power it actually became. And so later in our history, when Thurgood Marshall was thinking about how he would engage the bicentennial, he wrote a piece, he gave a speech that was later published, and in it, he basically said when he thinks about celebrating the country we've become, when he thinks about the rights that we take for granted, when he thinks about the legacy that we should be celebrating, it's not what happened in 1776. It's what happened in 1866. It's what happened at the end of the Civil War. It's the remaking of the Republic in a vision that truly celebrates the idea of citizenship that everyone has access to, not based on race, not based on previous condition of servitude. So I think there is a way of celebrating America. It celebrates those who fought for the true America. It celebrates those judges and lawyers and other actors who made good on a promise that we could be better. It is in that frame of mind that I'm going to celebrate their legacy this summer.
0: Kimberly Williams Crenshaw, thank you so much for this book and this conversation.
1: Thank you so much. It's been an honor to be in conversation with you.
0: Pioneering legal scholar Kimberly Williams Crenshaw. Her new book is called Backtalker, an American Memoir. To keep up with what's on the show and get highlights of our interviews, follow us on Instagram at NPR Fresh Air. Fresh Air's executive producer is Sam Brigger. Our technical director and engineer is Audrey Bentham, with engineering help today from Jose Yanis at WDET. Our interviews and reviews are produced and edited by Phyllis Myers, Anne-Marie Baldonado, Lauren Krenzel, Teresa Madden, Monique Nazareth, Thea Challoner, Susan Yakundi, Anna Bauman, and Nico Gonzalez-Whistler. Our digital media producer is Molly C.B. Nesper. Roberta Shorrock directs the show. With Terry Gross, I'm Tanya Mosley.

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1: Well, Al Rogers is here with us as we're going to be taking a look at traffic right now in Daly City. Good evening.
2: Good evening. And we have a stall right at the top of the hill on southbound Highway 1 at the Skyline Boulevard off-ramp. Car broken down and a tow truck has been called. You might also see some delays in Richmond. We have roadwork set up on westbound 580 between Bayview and 23rd Street. The two left lanes closed until 6 a.m. Al Rogers for KQED.
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1: 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Good evening. I'm Steve Fox in for Michelle Hannigan. 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
4: From KQED in San Francisco, I'm Scott Schaefer. Tonight on this Political Breakdown special, a town hall gathering with one of the top candidates running to be the next governor, Katie Porter. The former Orange County Congresswoman flipped a House seat from red to blue in 2018, but left Congress to run for the U.S. Senate in 2024, a race ultimately won by fellow Democrat Adam Schiff. Now, Porter is seeking to become the first woman elected governor of California, leaning into her image as a single mom who drives a minivan in hopes that voters will see her as someone who authentically cares about the affordability of things like housing, childcare, groceries, and healthcare, while grilling CEOs with her famous whiteboard. The candidate took questions from a live audience last night at the Commons in KQED's San Francisco headquarters. A town hall with Katie Porter, coming up after the news.
5: Live from NPR News, I'm Giles Snyder. Just 2 days into the operation, the U.S. Navy is pausing efforts to guide ships from foreign countries through the Strait of Hormuz. NPR's Franco Ordonez reports that President Trump says he's calling off the action to see if an agreement with Iran can be reached.
6: President Trump announced he was pausing the military escorts after declaring, quote, great progress has been made toward a complete and final agreement with representatives of Iran. He added that he was also acting on a request by the leaders of Pakistan, which is helping negotiate an agreement, as well as other countries. Trump said on social media that the pause will only be for a short period of time to see whether or not an agreement can be finalized and signed, but he emphasized that the U.S. blockade on Iranian ports would continue. Earlier in the day, Secretary of State Marco Rubio described Project Freedom as a defensive operation, and that the U.S. would only respond if fired upon. Franco Ordonez, NPR News, the White House.
5: And the fallout of the war, air travel getting more expensive. NPR's Stephen Pesaha has that story.
7: An international flight, on average, cost about $150 more than it did a year ago. Some flights and destinations are up a lot more, like a ticket to London going up about $350. This is also causing some in the United States to change their travel plans. Lee Collins was flying back to Atlanta after visiting family in D.C. and said he is not planning a summer vacation trip.
8: As of now, no, not really. Because like I said, air travel is very expensive. So it's going to be a staycation this year.
7: Airfare hikes are due to the price of jet fuel nearly doubling since the start of the year due to the war against Iran and its proxies. Stephen Bisaha, NPR News.
5: President Trump has won an election victory in Indiana. The majority of the GOP incumbent state senators he targeted after they opposed a redistricting plan lost their primary elections to candidates he supported. In neighboring Ohio, former Senator Sherrod Brown will attempt to unseat Republican Senator John Husted, and Democrat Dr. Amy Acton will face Republican Vivek Ramaswamy for Ohio governor this fall. Grand jury has handed up an indictment against a man accused of trying to storm the White House Correspondents' Dinner. 31-year-old Cole Allen faces four counts, as NPR's Ryan Lucas reports.
9: Cole Allen was previously charged by criminal complaint with three counts, including most notably trying to assassinate President Trump. Now the indictment adds a fourth count, assaulting an officer with a deadly weapon. Prosecutors say Allen traveled from Los Angeles to Washington, D.C. to try to kill President Trump at the White House Correspondents' Dinner. Allen was stopped by Secret Service agents second after he ran past a security checkpoint. He is being detained pending trial. He is scheduled to be back in court next week for his arraignment. Ryan Lucas, NPR News, Washington.
5: This is NPR. U.S. military says it has destroyed another small boat in the eastern Pacific. U.S. Southern Command has posted surveillance video on social media showing the boat exploding into flames. The military claims the boat was carrying narcotics and says three people were killed. The Trump administration announced last year that it is at war with transnational drug cartels. Police in Texas have a suspect in custody in Tuesday's back-to-back shootings near Dallas. The shootings happened in Carrollton in an area known as Koreatown. Two people were killed. Police say the suspect knew the victims and that he was angry over business dealings with them. Nominations for the 2026 Tony Awards, Broadway's highest honors, were announced this morning. And as NPR's Jeff London reports, several stars from television and screen received nods.
10: The Tony nominators recognized the work of several Hollywood heavy hitters. Rose Byrne was nominated for Best Actress in the Noel Coward comedy Fallen Angels, as did Leslie Manville in Oedipus and Carrie Coon in Bug. Daniel Radcliffe, who picked up a Tony in 2024, is up for Best Actor for the one-man show Every Brilliant Thing. Also nominated in the category are John Lithgow in Giant and Nathan Lane in Death of a Salesman. June Squibb, at the age of 96, became the oldest Tony nominee in history for her featured role in Marjorie Prime. The Tonys will be presented at Radio City Music Hall on June 7th. For NPR News, I'm Jeff London in New York.
5: And I'm Giles Snyder. This is NPR News.
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4: From KQED, this is a Political Breakdown special program, a town hall gathering recorded last night at the Commons in KQED's headquarters with one of the top candidates running for California governor, former Congresswoman Katie Porter.
12: Hello. Thank you, Bridget. Thank you all for being here tonight. And let me show of hands, who's gotten a ballot already? Yes, like everybody, right? It's officially election month in California, and that's why we're delighted to have with us tonight for our very first candidates town hall, somebody who quickly developed a national reputation and profile when she went to Congress. In 2018, Katie Porter flipped an Orange County congressional seat from red to blue. She describes herself as a single mom with a minivan who understands what ordinary Californians are going through, struggling to make ends meet. In congressional hearings, she used a whiteboard to grill CEOs of Big Pharma and others about how much they pay their workers, how much profit they make off of their medications. Now, she's vying to become California's next governor, and she's hoping to become California's first woman elected governor. Please welcome Katie Porter. Let's put you right here.
13: Good evening.
12: Good to see you. Thank you so much for coming.
13: Yes, of course.
12: We will take questions from the audience, but why don't we begin? Tell us, you know, why do you want to be governor and why you?
13: Yeah, so this race is really about California's future. And I think a lot of that is getting lost in the fear of the present moment of what Donald Trump is presenting. And also in California, kind of having had like a series of kind of dynasty type governors. I mean, Jerry Brown wanted to be governor again. So we were all like, yeah. And then, you know, Gavin made it very clear he wanted to be governor and waited 8 years. So everyone was like, yeah. And I think what's getting lost here is we have to make change in California, and we have to do it in a smart way. We can't do it in a reckless way. We can't do it in a way that's just about catering to donors. But we really do have to make change because it's coming. It's not a choice. AI is coming, and the changes are going to be tremendous. I just saw the billboards all over San Francisco today about don't hire humans. And I think if you'd asked someone even 2 years ago, if they would have thought there would have been billboards saying that brazenly, we would have said no. So it's really about the future. It's about how do we bring down costs. Affordability for me, it's not a buzzword. It has been my life's work. And the fact that I'm not funded by corporations means that I really will do what I think is best for California. That's the only reason that I'm in this race.
14: You, I mentioned in the intro, because you're so famous for this and you've put it in your ads, the whiteboard, which you used in congressional hearings to grill CEOs and big pharma. How does that translate into the governor's office?
13: Yeah.
14: Because you can imagine legislators might not take to that very well, you know, being lectured or grilled. So how do you translate that into an executive position?
13: Yeah, so let's talk about that, because I think it gets at some of this question about who I am, how I would lead, the question that every woman faces, temperament. So let's talk about that. My job on the oversight committee was to hold powerful people to account. And I did that job, and I did it really, really well. I did it in a way that gave the American people confidence that government worked. I did it in a way that created deliverables, like free COVID testing for every single person in this country. But that was my job. It was to do oversight, and I did it. The governor's job is a little different, and I know that, and I understand that. So the best, and I think the best experience I can draw on is when then Attorney General Kamala Harris, in the middle of the sort of the middle of her closure crisis, she'd gotten the banks to promise to change their behavior. And then she realized that they weren't going to pick up the phone. They weren't going to help Californians. They were just going to keep sending letters that you're getting foreclosed on. And so she appointed me to set up a statewide foreclosure prevention program. And when I took that on, everybody said, like, this is too big. People are going to call. They're going to want help. God forbid, people calling government wanting help. And I not only set up that program, but we brought home double for California what the big banks had promised. And we did it. Our program spoke six languages. We traveled across the state. We went to churches. We went to military bases to help people figure out whether they could save their home, and if not, what their next best option was. And that is an example of not just taking government as it's always been, but asking really what do people need and making government be that. And I think that's where we're at in California. We've spent a lot of money, California, and we keep spending more money. And people are saying, well, but the stuff isn't getting better. And that's a sign that we need to have some fresh thinkers, and we need to have somebody who's willing to reinvent how we do things.
14: Yeah. You use the word temperament, and I know you've answered this question many times, but
13: please ask again.
14: I wanted people here tonight and watching online and listening on the radio to just to hear it directly from you. It's no secret. There was a viral video that showed you snapping at one of your aides. She was in the background of the video. Mm-hmm. And I guess it raises for some people questions about, well, personally, like, I wouldn't want to work for somebody like that. But more importantly, for somebody who wants to be governor, mm-hmm. How can you assure people that you will be good to work with, mm-hmm. whether it's your staff or legislative staff mm-hmm. or lobbyists or anybody who wants to deal with, needs to deal with the governor? How can you reassure them that that's, yeah. that was an exception, the person that they saw in that
13: yeah.
14: video?
13: So, I mean, the single most important thing to me personally about that moment isn't something that I can easily show because it happened 5 years ago. The moment, but the most important thing, which was what happened right afterwards, which is that I apologized to that staffer. We finished our day together, working together, and we kept working together for 4 years after that. And when I left the stage after the NBC debate, the staffer texted me, and I hadn't heard from her in a few months. And she said, if I were a California voter, I would vote for you. And that means a lot to me. And so in all of the hundreds of times that I've been asked about this and talked about it, what has been lost is what was really, what I think should be most important, which was what happened with that staffer. This video didn't come from that staffer. This video came from an opponent to make space for himself. And I think that aspect of it is what troubles me the most. And in fact, the staffer said to me, I don't want this attention. I don't like being the girl who walked into the video. And I know you don't like being the lady who yelled in the video. But we are all better than our worst moments. I give that grace to everybody I've ever worked with, every staffer who's made a mistake who kept working for me the next day. And I'm asking for some of that grace from others. But I don't think we should delude ourselves, Scott. There's not a candidate in this race who hasn't made mistakes. Some of them very long-term decisions that they now characterize as a mistake.
14: There are people who aren't in the race anymore as well.
13: There are people who are not in the race. That the California establishment, including Sacramento, was very, very quick to hop on board that and unwilling to believe that Eric Swalwell could have been the kind of person with a bad temperament that led him to sexually assault people. And so I do think we have to kind of interrogate, why does this moment, which is real and for which I genuinely have taken responsibility then and now and have shown that I'm going to do better. And I think a good example of that is, you know, the interview with Julie Watts. Like, she was on the debate stage with me on Wednesday night, whatever night that was. And I think a lot of the men struggled with Julie. And I think
14: she was
13: one
14: of the moderators of that. And she was kind of hogging a lot of the time. And
13: I think I did great with Julie. And so I actually did show people exactly what I said, which was that sometimes you have to do better than you did.
14: And sometimes you have to be assertive.
13: And sometimes you have to be assertive. And look, you know, I think the other thing I'll say is that 30 of my staffers wrote a letter to the Washington Post recently about what it was like to work for me. And so that's what I'm going to carry with me in the remainder of this race and for the rest of my life is, when I made a mistake, what did I do? I took responsibility then. I made it right. I've made it right since then. I've apologized. And I compare that to candidates even today who are saying, well, how dare you even ask me that question? That's MAGA. That's MAGA talking points. Or, you know, they asked Javier Becerra, for example, like about the migrant children. And that was a very hard situation. I have empathy for how hard government service is. But his response was to say that asking that question was playing into a hoax. And to me, that raises questions of temperament and leadership that I think are really genuine.
14: All right, let's take some audience questions. And Josh Fernandez is our first questioner. And there you go. Go for
15: Hello.
14: It.
15: Hello.
13: Hi, Josh.
15: Josh Fernandez, proud San Franciscan, parent, and small business owner. My question is, what is your plan to help California small businesses grow and thrive as the cost of goods and living continue to grow?
13: Yep. So two things I would flag, Josh. One is that we have to work at the government level to bring down expenses. Because what we've done so far is we've said, okay, wages need to be higher, wages need to be higher, wages need to be higher. And why? Because people can't afford to make ends meet. You feel that, and your employees feel that. But then those costs get passed back along to us, and everything gets more expensive. And then guess what we need to do? We need to raise wages again. So what I want to do is say government policy is contributing to a lot of these costs. Government decisions about housing. I'll give you the easiest example. We build in California 2 years slower than Colorado, a state with good environmental protections and good worker protections. And the result is that housing here costs 10 to 20% more just because of the time that it takes, the delay. So then what happens? Housing costs more. So we ask businesses to pay more, but then people need more because the goods cost more, and around we go. So really recognizing that, yeah, I am the first one to take aim at big corporations that are cheating people, whether that's pharma and its price gouging, where I passed legislation and whiteboarded a couple of folks. But it's also like government needs to own some of these policies. The second thing is rethinking taxes. We're in a moment today where we've allowed, as Democrats, Republicans to own tax policy. Nonsense. We can't solve problems unless we have good tax policy. And so one of the things I want to do is right now, when you make a dollar of profit, you pay 8.84%. If that's the only buck he makes all year, he pays 8.84%. But a corporation that makes $500 million in profit after expenses pays the same 8.84%. So that's not a progressive tax, and we're a progressive state, and we expect individual families, if you get a bonus, if you make a little more, you might trip up into the next tax bracket. So what I would do is have those most profitable corporations go from 8.84 to 9.5, 9.75, so that I could knock your taxes down as a small business, especially in your lean years, to 4%, to 5%. And I think that would make a real difference for you.
14: I want to ask you about a particular kind of small business, which is cannabis stores. You know, they have been complaining that it's very hard to make a profit. Some have closed. There's a crushing tax burden on them. There have been some bills in the legislature to make it easier for them to sell other things so they can, you know, not, you know, have entertainment or sell muffins or whatever. Do you have any thoughts about that? Or as a mom of three, you don't want them to thrive?
13: No, I mean, California has made the decision to legalize cannabis. That was a decision that was put to the voters of California. I'm a mom. I know where my kids are and what they're up to, and I'm sure sometimes it's mischief, and that's okay. So I think the problem here is that the state looked at cannabis when we made the decision to legalize it, and they said, oh, goody, revenue. And then they put a tax on it that really made it impossible for cannabis legal, regulated, honest cannabis businesses to operate at a profit. It's the same problem we just went over with small business. And so what's happened is the black market and unlawful cannabis market is thriving, and our small businesses and medium-sized businesses and startups here in California in the cannabis industry are struggling. So I think this is more of the same. It's an endless search for revenue without a willingness to see how do those taxes then cycle back into the economy. And here, the really high taxes on cannabis businesses have cycled back into the economy to cause those businesses to close and illegal cannabis to still thrive.
14: All right, we're going to take another audience question from Margarita Mendez. Thank you so much.
16: Good evening, Ms. Porter. My name is Margarita Mendez, and I'm a public school teacher. I teach middle school Spanish, and I've been teaching for 33 years. Public schools are facing a crisis finding qualified teachers to work in our schools. Teachers can't afford to live in the communities they teach, and healthcare costs are out of control. As governor, what is your plan to help better fund our public schools?
13: Yep.
16: Thank you.
13: So today I took a car between locations in San Francisco, and my driver is a fan, which is always better than the alternative. Sometimes I get into cars and they're like, Gavin, Newsom sucks, and this is the entire ride. But today the driver was a fan, but he shared this. I said, well, do you live near here? Because I think I had a couple extra tickets to come tonight. And I was like, maybe I'd like to invite this driver and his wife. I said, would you guys like to come? And he said, oh, no, I live in Modesto. And I said, well, wow, you're a long ways from home here at the airport driving. And he said, well, I drive my daughter into the Bay Area every day. And I said, oh, what does she do? She's a teacher, and she can't afford to live in the Bay Area. So she commutes round trip 4.5 to 5 hours a day so she can teach in our Oakland public schools. That is really, really wrong. And that is the status quo in California, that if you vote for the status quo, that is what is going to continue to happen. So the number one biggest expense that most people have is housing. And so you have to have that be your number one priority. And I am the only candidate in this race who has been willing from the first day I got in more than a year ago to even have a number one priority, much less to make it housing, which is people's biggest expenses. Because everybody else is, whatever your biggest, whatever, that's your issue, that's my priority. That's your thing, that's my priority. Housing has to be the biggest priority. I spent my career studying families in bankruptcy, and it's the house. It's the home. It's the rent. That is what is taking up 40, 50, 60, 70, 80% of people's budgets. And particularly for teachers, one of the things I really am excited about is free childcare. Because if housing isn't your biggest expense, you've told me something about yourself. You're probably someone with young children because childcare costs more than housing for many folks, especially if you have more than one kid. So we have to make investments in bringing down that cost of housing, and the state has to put some skin in the game. One of the things I'd like our teachers to have and families to have is on-site childcare at every one of our public schools. Many of our schools have declining enrollment because our population's gone down, and we can use that space. Every public school in Irvine has on-site daycare. And it's a huge reason why I moved to California. As a mom of two little boys with another one, and I was pregnant, and I thought, I can actually make it here as a working mom because the city and the state are giving me what I need, which is childcare. Right? And I paid for it, but it was just to even have it was transformative.
14: How do they pay for it in Irvine?
13: How do you pay for it?
14: So in Irvine. In Irvine. You said it's free in Irvine?
13: Yeah, so we have it in Irvine, and it's subsidized. So some people pay the full freight. Some people pay subsidy. The land comes from the school district, so there's no rent. That takes a big chunk off the cost. They're run by nonprofits who run the childcare, and so that's good. It's not for-profit. And then the city steps in with their dollars and subsidizes it, the tuition for people who can't afford it. And so it's before care. It's after care. It's school holidays. It's the half day of kindergarten that you have to figure out what to do with, and it's really important. So I don't want to dodge your question, though, about how we would fund education. So one of the ways is renewing Prop 55. This is really important, and this is going to be on our ballot in November. This is a tax on people who earn over $250,000. We're going to have multiple tax revenue measures on the ballot in November. That's tough because people tend to not want to be overtaxed, and I think that's reasonable. But Prop 55 really is important, or we will lose what we're doing. But the biggest thing we need to do is make it more affordable for our teachers to live. Because right now we're seeing base teacher salary now in Los Angeles, they just negotiated, I think, is up to $75,000, $77,000. And you know what? Still going to be hard for those folks, which is why I'm proposing eliminating California state income taxes for those earning less than $100,000. And I'd pay for it with that graduated corporate tax that we just talked about.
14: Thank you very much. Let's go to another question, this one from Susan Mallon.
17: Hi, Katie. Hi, yes, I'm Susan Mallon. I'm a California native and a longtime San Francisco resident and renter. Mm-hmm. So my question is, how will you ensure housing affordability for renters and first-time home buyers in San Francisco and California in general?
13: Yep. So we've heard a lot of talk about housing and building more. That's been the big discussion. And then, of course, we haven't really done that, right? So it's going to take someone who's going to sort of bust through and think differently about things in order to get that housing built. But building more by itself is only going to help a little bit with cost, right? So there is a supply-demand aspect to housing. We don't have very much of it. We have more jobs in ratio to housing than any other state. So one of the biggest reasons we can't add jobs and we can't add business here is because their workers can't find places to live. So they're building more is part of it, but if we build more without building faster, it won't really be much cheaper. So the faster is huge. What does that look like? It looks like permitting reform on the front end. It looks like what we call post-entitlement, so after you get the permission to build, dealing with some of those delays, modernizing the building code. Right now, if you build a housing apartment building that has 4,000 units, do you know you have to follow the same rules if you build something with 4 units? That doesn't make a lot of sense. The other thing I would say is innovating in how we build. Housing is one of the only things today we still build, still design, still do everything kind of the same way we did 100 years ago. Even housing finance, we're back to the same 20% down payment that we had in the 1930s and 40s. So I would say innovating in building materials, innovating in construction technique, innovating in architectural design, and innovating in housing finance. One thing I really support that is going to be on the November ballot is and I did research on this as a law professor, there's just no research behind a 20% down payment. Now, I was ground zero when we went to a 0% down payment and just send in whatever you want each month. That doesn't work either. But we kind of snapped back all the way to a 20% down payment, and that is creating a huge class of people who can never get to homeownership, which is much more financially sustainable because you put your money to work. It becomes an asset for you over time. It can help you in retirement. So there's no one answer on housing, but I will say that I think I have been very, very clear and consistent. This is my number one priority, and have rolled out a number of solutions that will work. But speeding it up has got to be part of the answer.
14: Do you support expanding rent control at all?
13: So I don't, and I want to tell you why. Because the research on rent control, and we have now 30, 40, 50 years of good research, not just in California, but also in other parts of the country. And we have it at the city level in some cities. So we can do really good experiments, and we can look at what happened before a city enacted rent control and what happened after. The problem with rent control is if you have a rent-controlled unit, it works really, really well for you. Now you're stuck there. Decide to have a couple kids, better get bunk beds because you can't leave it, right? But it really works for those people who get it. The problem is it slows down the cost of building more housing, and you end up in a big shortage. So there's a direct correlate between rent control and not having enough supply of housing and not having enough of the right kind of housing.

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1: The government backstopping those longer-term leases that don't create some of the supply problems. So I said this to a progressive group, like the problem with rent control is only one thing, that it doesn't work to solve the housing market. But that is a really big problem. And so one of the things that's happened in California is we're frozen in this tension between people who say things like, just let rich people build and the little gold will fall on the ground and we can also make, that's nuts. That doesn't work. You can't just turn developers loose and hope for the best. But you also can't double down on something that we have 50 years of evidence doesn't work. And we're not coming up with all of the solutions because we're in this loggerhead between rent control and no rent control. And the truth is, it's this direction rather than continuing to have that same fight over and over and over again.
2: Great. Thanks for that question. Let's get another one now from Akhil Concord.
3: Well, thank you, Ms. Porter. So, Iranian war has begun on February 28th. And the bad news is, this is for everyone, including the gas prices going higher. It is not so good for everyone, including not for those who are worth it, or we will lose money for them. Mm-hmm. So I have a question for you, Ms. Mm-hmm. Porter. So, how will you work to lower gas prices during the Iranian war?
1: Yep. So, unfortunately, the governor does not have a wand that they can wave and make Donald Trump go away. If only. I feel like Gavin would have waved it around several times.
2: I think he did
1: now.
2: Wave it, actually.
1: Yeah, he did. It just didn't work, but he tried. And so there's no magic way to end this war, although I think we should end it, and I think it is unlawful and unauthorized. Congress has not approved this action. So we've seen the presidential incursion once again into what should be a congressional legislative power. But in the meantime, your point is exactly right. What do we do with the consequences of this? So one of the things we've thought about sometimes in the past is providing short-term tax relief. Tax credits are always kind of complicated to give people, but there are ways that you can design tax relief to help people who have a lot of gas expenses. The problem is it comes later, and you've got to fill that tank today. So we have to make sure that we're not seeing any price gouging, that what we're seeing at the pump is not being artificially inflated, that nobody's taking advantage of this war to hike up prices. But the long-term struggle for our gas prices, why California gas costs more, are two things. One, taxes are higher here. And I opposed the gas tax increase in 2018. Some of you might not know that because every other Democrat just said sure. And I said no because gas taxes hurt those who are low income the most. They're really regressive. They hurt people who have long commutes, and those are by and large people who are low income, people who have older cars with worse mileage. So we do have to, I think, stop imposing gas taxes as a way of funding our infrastructure. Infrastructure benefits all of us, and we should fund it out of the general fund. And the other thing is just thinking about what can we – the other reason California gas prices cost a lot is because we have our own special fuel blend. And by the way, that's why we've made so much progress on smog and air pollution and respiratory disease. And that's not something that we should be giving up or going backwards on, because what we cannot afford is to go back to the air pollution that was killing Californians, that was causing respiratory disease. So in the short term, there's a lot of bumps and pains here. It means that the governor has to be willing to use the other levers they can to help bring down costs.
2: I want to try to keep us on time here, and this is a complicated question, but, you know, the governor has held a couple of special sessions of the legislature, mm-hmm. including one to deal with price spikes and shortages, and they created the legislature and the governor something called the Division of Petroleum Market Oversight, which was supposed to deal with these price spikes. And as someone who knows a thing or two about oversight, I think that might be your license plate. Mm-hmm. Is it accomplished anything?
1: So I think they've done some looking, and I mean, here's the real problem. Because I wrote a letter, for example, when I was in Congress, I wrote a letter on oversight. I looked into on energy prices in California. I asked them to do an investigation. They didn't find anything. I did a lot of research on this. I was going to do a big staff report on gas prices, and what we concluded is we couldn't really find anything. Here's the problem.

0: gas is controlled by essentially a cartel. It's essentially controlled by oil and monopoly companies. And you're just not going to have good price competition when you have that kind of market structure. It's one of the reasons we have to move toward green energy, because it breaks up that kind of price. So we're dealing with an international cartel that is setting the price of the barrel of a barrel of oil. And then it comes here and it's refined by only a handful of companies. And then there's only a handful of, you know, right? And then we just kind of stuck in that. So I don't think that there's necessarily as nefarious of an oversight explanation. I think this felt made people feel like, see, I created a government department. But
1: done.
0: Then what?
1: Yeah.
0: And so I think the real answer here is to think about, how do we bring down the cost that we can bring down? So things that we can't control as much, like international affairs and like the price of a barrel of oil, we're better able to withstand. Families need more buffer to withstand those kinds of things. We're in the most unstable federal government that we have seen, and most unreliable federal partner. So for families in California already to be at the breaking point on the budget means when anything gets yanked away from us, healthcare, right? Gas prices go up. We just don't have any way to make it meet. And that's part of the reason families sometimes leave California, because they want to have that little bit of extra to help them withstand all that's coming at us in today's economy.
1: Thank you. Okay, we have another question here from a San Francisco resident, Tom Tripp.
2: Hi, Tom Tripp, San Francisco resident. How do you envision regulating AI to mitigate the risks, particularly the inherent concentration of power in AI companies, to ensure the technology benefits everyone and doesn't just increase wealth inequality and decrease our quality of life?
0: Yep. So the first and most important thing to understand about AI, which I just am shocked that I'm not hearing candidates willing to say, is the following. AI is a choice. It's a choice. It is not inevitable that AI penetrate every aspect of our lives. It's a policy choice that our next governor needs to make with the people of California. There are examples of AI deployment, including some that are going to have job displacement, that I think are worth it, because AI is going to be much better, for example, at reading and detecting certain kinds of tumors than the human eye can be. And we're going to save lives because of it. There are other deployments of AI that I just don't want. I don't want to watch AI robots perform on a stage. I want humans to do it. I don't want AI to pray with me. I want that to be a faith leader. I don't want AI to teach kindergarten to my kids. And so we really have to approach it all from this decision point. And technology companies have worked really hard to convince us all, including our government leaders, particularly here in California, that if they can do it technologically, it must occur. And that is not right. Remember gene editing and Dolly the sheep? And we were all going to end up being clones of Dolly the sheep. Do you remember the fear about that moment? But we made a collective decision that that's not how we wanted to use gene editing. Right? We made decisions about nuclear power, nuclear weapons, about what we wanted to allow, right? That kept us safe. It's the same thing with AI. So that is the most important thing to understand. The second most important thing to know about AI is anybody who can't answer this question with a high degree of competency should not get your vote, because we only have a year to two before we are going to suffer a lot of job disruption and job loss because of AI. So when people say, like, I know, you know, I've been, you know, I have 50 years of experience. Great. Not with AI, you don't. Right? You think asking Claude is like I'm calling my uncle. Right? We need to really be moving quickly on this. We have already, on the job piece, waited too long, in my opinion. So when I talk to labor unions about this, that are very worried about job displacement, what they often want is a pause. Let's stop the AI for 3 years, for 5 years, for 7 years.
1: How do you do
0: years.
1: That, though? It's like free market.
0: Yeah, well, you can ban certain things. So like self-driving cars, we've made choices about having and not having self-driving cars. And some jurisdictions have said yes and some have said no. We could have rules about big rig semis and whether we want the school buses. Does anybody want an AI-driven school bus? Right? We should think about these questions. So we can make choices about that. The problem right now is when you ask people, well, what happens at the end of the ban? At the end of 3 years, then what? They don't have an answer. So I actually felt really, and I cannot believe I'm saying this, but hey, we're like, ballots are in your hands. I'm just going to be stone cold honest with you people. I was so happy today at something that OpenAI said, which I, not things you thought I was going to be saying. But I have been saying to people that if we do AI right, it can mean a 4-day work week. And so many people have said, no, no, we could never have nice things in America. Sorry, is that okay? We're in public. You can have nice things in America, but you have to aim at them. You have to decide you want them. Even OpenAI thinks that you can have a 4-day work week. But we have government leaders who don't think that, who have said that it's pie in the sky to imagine that we wouldn't have to have people working 2 jobs and 3 jobs just to make ends meet. That's the potential of AI.
1: And you think a state can regulate it as opposed to nationally?
0: Absolutely. Look, California governors and California gubernatorial candidates cannot have it both ways. They try because they're men, but they cannot have it both ways. They cannot pat themselves on the back and say, we're the fourth largest economy in the world, and then turn around and say, what could we do? We're only, you know, the fourth largest economy in the world. Like, we are the fourth largest economy in the world. Act like it. Imagine a better world with AI. That is so hard for Californians to do right now. It's hard for me to do. My kids, I mean, I had an argument with one of my teenage sons the other day about the ever-present C- in Latin. It's just always there. Every week I get the alert from the school.
1: Did you make him take Latin?
0: My son does. My middle son. My oldest son takes Chinese. And my daughter takes Spanish. So I'm, you know,
1: multicultural,
0: spreading it around in the family. But he said, Mom, the C minus in Latin, like, who cares? Who cares about Latin? And I said, you do, because you enrolled in it. And then he said, besides, my job will just go to a clanker. It will just go to a robot. And so Californians, including my own son, has a kind of dystopian, it's going to be horrible view of AI. Don't vote. For the sake of my own children, don't vote for a candidate that cannot envision and imagine and do battle with the biggest, most powerful entities in the world to get us a vision of AI that is better than the life we have today. Yeah. That is what you all deserve. Do not settle for anything less than that when you cast your ballot.
1: Okay, we have another question here from somebody who I believe works at the University of California.
0: As do I.
1: That's right, UC Irvine.
3: Thank you. My name is Yishan. I'm a scientist at the University of California working for them. My question is, California is at the forefront of climate impacts. I'm thinking intensifying wildfires, droughts, coastal and inland flooding, and more. So as a future fourth largest economy in the world, what would be your vision for tackling climate change, both the costs and the impacts, especially at a time when the federal government is really retreating on this front?
0: Yeah.
3: Thank you.
0: So we cannot afford to go backwards on climate. That's the real truth. Right now, there are a lot of people, a lot of big oil companies, a lot of vested interests, politicians who take money from big oil, who want you to believe that it's a trade-off between your being able to put food on the table and take care of your family and being able to breathe clean air. But let me be really clear with you. Polluted water, dirty air, those things are very, very expensive. Wildfires are devastatingly expensive. Sea level rise, the extinguishing of species, like, this is what we cannot afford. So California has to stay the course. We are a world leader on climate change. We need to stay that course. Now, we do not have a good partner in the federal government, so we're going to have to do some things differently and in a different order, maybe, because some of the things we can do more ourselves, some of the things we need a little bit more federal partnership for, but we cannot stop. We just have to keep going. We have made so much progress. And we have seen over and over again, if California doesn't lead on this, we will not see other countries and other states step up and do it. So I think there's no choice here. What we cannot afford is to go backwards. And we are seeing some real willingness in among the Democratic Party to go backwards on climate. And I think it's a huge mistake. China is investing so much more in green energy than we are. And they are not doing it because, like, they love panda bears and we don't like bald eagle. Like, what? No, they're doing it because they know the economy that's going to have the manufacturing jobs of the future, the ability to grow food in the future, the ability to have enough water to support its population in the future is going to be the economy that addresses climate change and its consequences.
1: Quick question. California has generated more than $30 billion through its cap and trade mm-hmm. program, now cap and invest. Governor Newsom has chosen to spend a lot of that on high-speed rail mm-hmm. and also Cal Fire operating costs. Mm-hmm. Would you use that money differently?
0: So Cal Fire operating costs are a good investment. And we have to hold the utility companies to continue doing all of the wildfire mitigation work that they put off for years and years. Now they are doing it now and we are all paying for it in our rates, which is very painful. But we don't want them to stop doing that. That is important to reduce that risk of wildfire. Cal Fire, we need a year-round wildfire fighting force, and so we have had to make investments in that. That piece, I think, has been worth it, and I think the alternative is catastrophically expensive. High-speed rail is one of the most frustrating topics in the entire world, not just in California politics, in the entire world, because high-speed rail represents this future that we all decided we wanted. We came together and we voted and we decided we want this thing. And then we don't have it. And we don't have it and we don't have it. And that failure to imagine that government can go do stuff is really, really dangerous. And so it's affecting our willingness to go do things on climate change. It's affecting our ability to imagine a better, different educational system. Well, but we didn't do high-speed rail. We didn't get high-speed rail done yet. So your next governor is going to have to take a hard look at this. And here are the choices, Scott. You either figure out a way to do it much faster or you pull the plug. Taking 50 years to build a little chunk of it isn't it. So we either have to go much faster. We have to really decide this is it. This is what we're going to put our chips down on. Or we have to say, no, we're done. We're not going to keep doing that. And I don't have all of the pieces to look at that. And by the way, we are finally actually building high-speed rail. I mean, visibly building it. You can actually go see track. And even a couple years ago, there was nothing to go see. So we are making progress, but we got to figure out, like, are we going to go from Fresno south? Are we going to go from Fresno north? We can't just keep inching this out.
1: Yeah. Just quickly, would you continue using the cap and trade money, cap and invest money?
0: So there's controversy about that. One of the problems we're facing is that a lot of the strategies that are taking carbon out right now, like transit, are really, really underfunded and need more resources, including investments in microtransit. So I don't have a magic wand to think about that. We're stretching that cap and invest money and putting it into a lot of different places. But I will say that I do think that transit that is up and running and moving people now and quick and locally deployable local transit and micro transit is probably dollar for dollar going to give California taxpayers more payoff for reducing pollution and better quality of life a lot faster than the transformational potential of high-speed rail. But the truth is we can't afford it because we took so long, because every year the cost of doing it goes up.
1: Okay, we've got another question now from Juliet.
0: I can really relax because you've asked about the worst possible topic. Because it's just, as a taxpayer, it's just so frustrating. Like, people don't want to build high-speed rail. They want to ride high-speed rail. And yet, we can't. That's right.
1: Especially men.
0: That's right. I mean, look, there's a lot of ego built into this rail, right? I mean, we've seen this before.
4: Thank you. Thank you, Ms. Porter. My name is Juliet Suarez. I'm a clinical social worker at the UCSF Trauma Recovery Center, and I serve patients at Zuckerberg San Francisco General Hospital, and I'm also a union representative for UPTE, the University Professional and Technical Employees. And so my colleague was tragically fatally stabbed while working at the UCSF Ward 86 HIV clinic last December. As one of the state's largest employers, the University of California enjoys a significant level of autonomy that it uses to be less responsive to its workers and elected officials. As governor, what would you do to make the UC more accountable to its workers and workplace safety?
0: Yep. So for those of you who don't know about the situation, it's incredibly tragic, and it reflects how dangerous so many workplaces have become. The other part about that story is the lack of transparency, the lack of accountability, the lack of investigation about what happened is a really important piece of this. When we make mistakes, we have to learn from them. And what we've seen here is an unwillingness to step up and take responsibility for what happened. So look, the University of California is one of our greatest treasures. I really believe that. I came to this state because of the University of California. I've chosen to stay in this state because of the University of California. But that doesn't mean that the system gets to run itself. We have to make choices. And there's often, I feel like, you mentioned the creation of the petroleum oversight muckety-muck. There's often, I see this in general in executive branches. You see it not just in governors, but mayors and others. They say, well, I created a commission, and I appointed some people, and like now that's their problem. As if you didn't pick all the people on the commission. So the governor picks a lot of the regents. And it's pretty clear that we do not have enough voices of labor on the regents. We do not have enough student voices on the regents. We do not have enough young voices on the regents. And it's become kind of a place that you put some of your donor buddies. And I will take a different approach to this. And I will take that across the board on all of my appointments. One of the things about my campaign is that it's powered by small dollar donors. Over 100,000 people have given to my governor's campaign. And so our average contribution is like $42. Compare that to the other campaigns, 1,800, 6,000, Tom Steyer's, I don't know, like 100 million because it's mostly him. We have to think about how to put voices on there that are going to be consistent with our values. And too often, there are voices that are just about kind of, this is like a nice thing to give people. It's like, oh, you're retiring? Have a certificate suitable for framing in a position on the regents. That we can't do that. And so I've had conversations with your colleagues over and over again. I've seen the struggles on our campuses to unionize, how hard that was. You want to see someone who worked hard, to really struggled to get recognized? Forget other corporations. The university resisted that. And so we have to live our values at the university. That means paying a living wage. It means recognizing the right to bargain. It means having a level of oversight and transparency that is consistent with our values, because those are the things that made the UC system really great in the first place.
1: Last audience question.
5: Thank you, Ms. Porter. My name's Julie Fisher. I'm a member of SEIU 2015. I've been an in-home caregiver, that's in-home support services, for the last 7 years. San Francisco is currently in a $900 million deficit, and every day San Franciscans must carry this burden. Mm-hmm. Do you support our union's efforts to make corporations pay their fair share by passing Proposition D to tax companies with significant worker-to-CEO pay disparities to protect essential services for our workers?
0: Yes, I do. And I think worker and CEO pay is that gap. Which is, remember the questioning I did with Jamie Dimon? Some of you might remember me out saying to him, you get $26 million or $13 million or whatever, bajillion dollars a year, and you've never thought about how your employees can't make ends meet? He kept saying, I've never thought, I'd have to think about it. I'd have to think about it. Because he never had. So worker pay and that gap between CEO and worker pay is probably one of the most visible symbols of where our economy has gone wrong, where we have lost mobility and opportunity for working people to do better. And so I do think we have to really focus on that. I will say that I think it's bigger than any one city taking action. San Francisco may or may not pass this. That doesn't solve this worker pay problem everywhere else we've got it. And so I do think this is an area where you really have to think about what does a fair economy look like. And I think we just have really important questions to answer about that.
1: You're against the net assets tax, the so-called billionaire tax.
0: Yeah, so let's talk about that. So she asked about the San Francisco tax about CEO worker pay. On the billionaire tax, I oppose it, and I want to tell you why. Billionaires and I are not, I'm not one. There's a starting point. I'm not a billionaire. But I've also had no problem holding really wealthy, powerful people to account. And I think that the wealthy people should pay more. We have that in California, and we need to relook at it, because what it's meant to be wealthy, and then there's the ultra wealthy, and then there's the super, they keep inventing new terms for these people, right? We have to revisit that tax structure in light of the extreme wealth that we're seeing. This billionaire's tax falls short on the good idea checklist, and let me tell you why. It's a one-time tax. But as far as I can tell, if you're a billionaire, you get to be rich for the rest of your life. So I don't know why we would do a one-time tax when billionaires get to be rich forever. The second thing is, like, what about half billionaires? They don't have two nickels to rub together to help us? We ought to think about them too. The third piece of it is it's one time, in that it we don't have any one-time revenue problems, right? So we ongoing schools, you don't have to fund schools once. You don't have to fund healthcare once. We don't have to fund in-home social services once. We have to fund them over and over and over again. And a one-time tax kind of repeats California's problem, which is that we get a little money and we spend it, and then we dig the hole a little deeper. And so that's another problem with it. And the last problem is 90% of the money or more would be locked into healthcare. Healthcare is incredibly important. I wish we had longer so we could talk more about healthcare. But we've got an unreliable, being kind here, showing my demure temperament. We have an unreliable partner in the White House. And the reality is, we don't know what he's going to cut tomorrow. So if he cuts things like food assistance, right, food banks, like, we may have to divert some of our money there. So I don't think locking it all into one thing. So yes to taxing the ultra wealthy, but no to doing it in a wrong way. Because once we pass this, we won't get another crack for a long time. And we need to get this right for Californians. It's really, really important to our economy to do this right.
1: Well, I really want to thank you for being here tonight, Katie Porter. Thank you all for your questions. And we are going to have some other town hall events in the coming weeks with some of the other candidates. And we'll be streaming them live. And you can also go on to YouTube and watch them at youtube.org/KQED Live. And for more election information, including our brand new voter guide, which published today, you can go to kqed.org/elections. You can listen to all of our interviews on Political Breakdown with all the candidates and so much more. So thank you all so much for coming. Thanks for your interest in the election. And don't forget to vote.
0: Thank you.
1: You've been listening to a town hall gathering with one of the top candidates running for governor, former Congresswoman Katie Porter, recorded last night at KQED's headquarters in San Francisco. Our radio engineers are Jim Bennett and Christopher Beal. Our producer is Izzy Bloom. Our senior editor is Molly Solomon. Our executive producer is Ryan M. Davis. Our editor-in-chief is Ethan Tovin Lindsay. I'm Scott Schaefer. Thanks for listening to this Political Breakdown special here on KQED.
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7: Who is Stevens, and why is Stevens Creek Boulevard in San Jose and in Cupertino named after him or her?
8: 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How did they get those mummies? 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
11: Well, we're going to take a look at your traffic right now and take you to Sausalito right now with Al Rogers. Good evening.
12: Good evening. We have a stall on the Waldo Grade, southbound 101 near Spencer Avenue. That has the right lane blocked, and we're seeing some slowing into the Robin Williams Tunnel. Also, roadwork on the Dublin Grade, backing things up on westbound 580. Lanes closed between Eden Canyon and Redwood Road. The two left lanes shut down until 4 a.m. Al Rogers for KQED.
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11: We've got the BBC World Service coming up for you tonight, starting at 11 o'clock, right here on KQED News. Weather's getting a lot better, so it's going to be partly cloudy tonight as we drop into the mid-50s, and tomorrow we're warming up a little bit more than we have been for the last couple of days, into the 70s. 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

0: From KQED in San Francisco, I'm Leslie McClurg. I'm in today for Mina Kim. Bacon, burgers, steak. People love meat. Consumption is rising around the world, even as advocates have tried and honestly mostly failed to get people to eat less of it. So what if the answer isn't changing people or their habits, but changing meat? More alternative options are coming online. Better plant-based products, even meat grown from animal cells. They aim to recreate the taste and the texture people crave without the same environmental toll. But can these products really compete on taste and price? That's next after this news.
1: Live from NPR News, I'm Giles Snyder. President Trump is pausing the U.S. military effort to guide commercial ships through the Strait of Hormuz. Trump announced the decision on social media Tuesday, saying the pause is for a short period to give space to talks on an agreement to end the Iran war. Trump says the military blockade of Iranian ports remains in place. Secretary of State Marco Rubio spoke about that blockade earlier in the day.
2: You can't have a situation in which the straits are closed to everyone else, but they benefit from the piracy. That can't happen. That's why the blockade is in place, and that's why these sanctions are crippling them.
1: Rubio and other senior administration officials said Tuesday that Iran cannot be allowed to control traffic through the strait. But while he told reporters at the White House that the main military operation is over, the U.S. will respond if attacked. The U.S. military on Monday said it had destroyed several Iranian small boats. The tone is ratcheting up again between the U.S. and European allies. NPR's Eleanor Beardsley reports that EU leaders say they reject President Trump's latest threat to raise tariffs on European car imports.
3: Analysts say Trump was likely reacting out of pique after the German chancellor's comments that Iran is humiliating the United States. But EU chief Ursula von der Leyen says a deal is a deal, talking about the trade deal already negotiated between the U.S. and EU. French President Emmanuel Macron says given the current state of the world, the last thing allies should be doing is threatening to destabilize each other. He says Europe wants free and fair trade, but if Trump insists, the EU will activate certain instruments. He's talking about the EU's anti-coercion measure, also known as the trade bazooka, which could be used to levy billions of dollars of tariffs on American imports to Europe. Eleanor Beardsley, NPR News, Paris.
1: Now to Tennessee, where hundreds of protesters gathered at the state capitol as lawmakers began a special session Tuesday to consider splitting Memphis's Democratic stronghold into red districts. From member station WPLN, Mariana Bacchial reports.
4: Hundreds of protesters marched the steps of the Tennessee capitol as lawmakers gaveled in, with signs that read, "No Jim Crow 2.0 and Hands Off My District." Tennessee NAACP President Gloria Sweetlove told the crowd that the move brings the state back to a time before the Voting Rights Act.
5: I want you to get mad. When we get mad, we fight. And when we fight, we win.
4: Republican lawmakers have voted to ban disruptive spectators during the special session. GOP leadership says the redistricting effort will reflect the will of the voters. Lawmakers will likely only have 3 days to redistrict, a process that usually takes months. For NPR News, I'm Mariana Bacchial in Nashville.
1: This is NPR. Tuesday's primary election in Ohio set up what is expected to be one of November's most high-profile races. Former Senator Sherrod Brown won the Democratic nomination and will now attempt to unseat Republican Senator John Husted. Also, former GOP presidential candidate Vivek Ramaswamy will face a challenge for the governor's office from Democrat Dr. Amy Acton. In Indiana, many of the Republican state senators who opposed a congressional redistricting plan backed by President Trump lost their primaries. 3 passengers have died from an outbreak of hantavirus linked to a cruise ship anchored off the coast of West Africa, NPR's Gabriella Emanuel reports.
6: Hantavirus is a rare but serious condition that typically spreads because of exposure to rodent urine, feces, or saliva. But in a small number of cases, the virus can be transmitted between people. The WHO's Maria Van Kerkhove spoke at a press conference Tuesday.
7: We do believe that there may be some human-to-human transmission that's happening among the really close contacts, the husband and wife, people who've shared cabins, etc.
6: She says the initial cases may have contracted the virus when off the ship. She says officials have brought more personal protective equipment on board for the passengers who remain on the boat. 3 people have died of the 147 passengers and crew members. Gabriela Emanuel, NPR News.
1: Stock shares in Asia are mostly advancing in Asian trading on Wednesday. 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

0: Welcome to Forum. I'm Leslie McClurg. I'm in today for Mina Kim. America has a meat problem. We raise billions of animals every year, many of them in pretty grim conditions. And the whole system is a major driver of climate change. But what if we could make meat differently, using science, so it tastes just as good, but doesn't cause so much harm? That's the argument from Bruce Friedrich. He's the author of Meat, How the Next Agricultural Revolution Will Transform Humanity's Favorite Food and Our Future. He's also the co-founder and president of the Good Food Institute. Welcome, Bruce.
1: Hey, thank you so much, Leslie. I'm delighted to be here.
0: You make a pretty explicit point right from the top that this is not about inspiring us to eat more tofu instead of our filet mignons. But why not? Why not just try to get us to eat more vegetarian options or vegetarian diets?
1: Well, that is the strategy of people who are concerned about meat's cost to animals and the environment and other things. And that's what people have been saying for more than 50 years. The book that got me interested in these topics, Diet for a Small Planet, was written 55 years ago in 1971. And yet every year since 1961, which is when the UN Food and Agriculture Organization started tracking, we have hit a new global record every single year for global meat production and consumption. There were, for land animal meats, there were little blips for mad cow disease and COVID and African swine fever. But if you look at the trajectory, it's as though those blips didn't happen. And if you add aquaculture, if you add farmed fish, those blips go away entirely. So perfectly acceptable. It worked for me. It's worked for a lot of people.
0: Meaning you're a vegetarian or a vegan?
1: Exactly, yeah. But as a global strategy, it works about as well as saying everybody just needs to consume less as our fossil fuel strategy. Sure, let's have a fossil fuel strategy that involves bullet trains and more energy efficient everything from light bulbs to buildings, and let's have great public transit and all of the rest. But at the end of the day, the world's going to consume more energy. The world is going to buy more cars and drive more as long as gross domestic product is going up globally. People are going to consume more. They're also going to consume more, eat more meat. That is what we learn if we look at the statistics of the last 70 years. And literally 100% of agricultural economists who've looked at the issue say as long as global affluence continues to grow, as long as GDP goes up, and as long as population growth is going up, we're going to produce globally more and more and more meat. So our solution is, you know, taking a page from renewable energy and electric vehicles. Sure, let's encourage less consumption. But we also need to make the meat that people love, but to do it in a way that doesn't cause all of the harms.
0: Do you think that meat, that consumption is culturally driven? Is it biologically driven? Why can we not stop eating our hamburgers?
1: I mean, my guess is that it is biologically driven predominantly. So for the same reason that absent the new weight loss drugs, you know, up until recently, every single year, they literally need new colors on the maps as we go through time to track obesity. People are getting...
0: Meaning it just keeps going up on the graph.
1: Exactly, yeah. People get heavier and heavier and heavier because our, you know, we have reptilian brains. We, you know, our brains are programmed to wonder where the next meal is going to come from. So if something is really calorically dense, if something has a lot of fat, that's what our bodies want to eat. And so our taste buds have adapted to that. And people just really love meat. But we can do that. We can make the meat that people love, but we can do it with plants. We can make the meat that people love, but instead of using live animals, literal actual animal meat, we can make by growing the fat and protein directly, not on live animals. And as it scales, it will be cost competitive, exact same product, a lot safer and cleaner, and less expensive. So basically the theory of renewable energy, the theory of electric vehicles, but applied to meat.
0: We're going to get into what you're just describing there in terms of these alternative meats that you can grow from animal cells. But before we go there, I just want to kind of lay the ground a little bit more on conventional meat. You describe the way we do things, the way we ranch today, that it's deeply inefficient, that we're basically like throwing calories away. Walk us through that.
1: Yeah, I mean, even on an industrial animal farms, so the farms that are far and away the most efficient, they've been getting more efficient year after year after year for decades. And even on those farms, the most efficient animal at turning crops into meat is the chicken. and it takes 9 calories into a chicken to get 1 calorie back out.
0: Meaning you got to feed them 9 calories of feed to get one. Okay.
1: Yeah, it takes 9 calories fed to a chicken to get 1 calorie back out. Most of the calories go into keeping the animal alive until the animal is shipped to slaughter. So that's 9 times the land, 9 times the water, 9 times the pesticides and herbicides and everything else. So I'm guessing most KQED listeners are very concerned about food waste, and we should be concerned. Something like 40% of global calories, you grow 100 calories, you produce 100 calories of food, and 40 of those calories are wasted, and that is a problem. But think about the food waste and the physiology of eating meat. You want 100 calories of chicken, you need 900 calories. So 800 of those calories don't make it into the food system. It's basically 800% food waste, not 40% food waste. The thing is, that argument does not convince people. That is basically the argument of diet for a small planet. And yet globally, meat consumption, even in the U.S., the 5 highest years for per capita meat consumption are the most recent 5. Globally, in the U.S., I mean, it's mostly leveled off in the U.S., but it's skyrocketing globally. So if we want a global solution that can actually address these inefficiencies, making the meat that people love, but in this new and better way, we think that's the way to do it.
0: You said it hasn't convinced people, but do you think that most people know about that inefficiency? I don't feel like that's been central to the public debate.
1: I mean, I think the environmental argument. So, I mean, you take the inefficiency and you apply it to the environmental argument, and it's not just that it takes 9 calories in, all the extra resources. Now you have to ship the crops. You grow 9 times as many crops. You ship them to the feed mill. You operate the feed mill. You ship the feed to the farm. You operate the farm. You ship the animals to the slaughterhouse. You operate the slaughterhouse. So it's multiple extra gas-guzzling, pollution-spewing vehicles. It's multiple extra factories that take a lot of energy and create a lot of pollution. I think that argument has been extremely well socialized. If somebody doesn't want to understand that, or doesn't understand that, it's because they don't want to understand that. It's gotten tremendous attention. And it really is. I mean, in the book, I talk about systems one thinking and systems two thinking. So the concept from Nobel laureate Daniel Kahneman. And he says that the base of Maslow's hierarchy, essentially, the physiological needs that we have, most people just don't incorporate ethics into our food choices. So if you ask people, do you care about these things? People will say, yeah, I care a lot about these things. But then when people are actually ordering something off the menu or people are buying food in a grocery store, it really is your reptilian brain kicks in and it's like, what's going to be delicious? What's going to fill me up? And so even in the countries that have the most knowledge about these issues, at best, there are some European countries where per capita meat consumption is kind of flatlining. But in all of Asia, it's skyrocketing. And nowhere has it gone down much. Very much like energy consumption.
0: A listener here is asking, why? Why is it skyrocketing? Why are we eating so much meat, so much more meat, and why is it continuing to just go up?
1: I mean, it's one of the clearest observations in social sciences, or, you know, the what is economics called? It's called the dismal science. It's one of the clearest observations is the wealthier people get, the more meat they eat. And I imagine there's some of that that's social. There's some of that that's cultural. Certainly, you can find books that talk about the sort of social and cultural pressures, and especially in some Asian countries, what it means from a status standpoint to serve your visitors meat or whatever. Those are really hard things to challenge. But what we can do is we can make meat in a new and better way, and it will slash the land use needs, slash the input needs, slash the climate impact, eliminate the contribution to antimicrobial resistance and pandemic risk and cruelty to animals. So we're not opposed to any of the educational work, and we're not saying this is a silver bullet, but we're saying this should be one tool in the toolkit, in the same way that the people who support renewable energy or electric vehicles aren't saying that's the only thing we should do. But it is one thing that we should do, and it's an essential thing. That's basically the argument here.
0: You're inspired by the environmental footprint. So let's talk about what is the climate impacts of eating this exponential amount of meat?
1: Yeah. So, I mean, the climate impacts come in two buckets. One is land use needs, and the other is direct emissions. And animal agriculture, it's the number one source of methane emissions, which is about 85 times more powerful as a warming gas than CO2. It's the vast majority of nitrous oxide, which is almost 300 times as powerful. So once you crunch all of the numbers, what you find is a shift. So the Institute of the International Institute of Applied Systems Analysis did a peer review study for Nature on alternator proteins. Some economists at McKinsey also did a study that they did for ClimateWorks Foundation and the Global Methane Hub. And when they crunch the numbers, they find that at 10% adoption for alternative proteins, you get the equivalent mitigation of simply eliminating airplanes. 10% adoption, eliminating airplanes, a gigaton of mitigation. At 20%, you get the equivalent of every car, truck, and like bus on the planet. Small truck, not one of the big lorries, but every car, bus, and light truck on the planet switches to EVs. Alternative proteins get you that at 20%. You get up to 50% and you're looking at 5 to 6 gigatons of emissions mitigation, as well as 640 to 650, depending on which of the two studies I just mentioned, 640 to 650 million hectares of land freed up. And the opposite of that happening, or like if we don't shift in this direction, the World Resources Institute has said we are going to need an extra 3 billion hectares of land on our current animal product trajectory by 2050, which is literally all of the arable land that's left. So, I mean, it's more than the arable land that's left. It means that all of the rainforests are gone, all of the prairies are gone. Everything is converted into either growing crops to feed them to animals in this incredibly inefficient system that we were discussing, or grazing ruminants. So about double the amount of land that's required now by 2050, unless we do something about what is expected to be a 50% greater demand for meat in 2050 than what we have now.
0: You say the environmental argument doesn't work, but I think I'm going to eat tofu for my salad today and not have put meat on it on top. We're talking with Bruce Friedrich about his new book. It is called Meat, How the Next Agricultural Revolution Will Transform Humanity's Favorite Food. And our future will be right back after this break, and we will jump into what these alternative meats are and whether they really can solve the problem. Stay with us.

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1: 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Limon served two terms as United States Poet Laureate. She'll talk about the ways in which art can heal and connect us. It's the subject of her new book, Against Breaking, on the Power of Poetry. That's next time on City Arts and Lectures, here on KQED.
0: City Arts and Lectures will be coming up next at 10 o'clock tonight here on KQED News. The announcers and technical staff of KQED Radio are affiliated with the National Association of Broadcast Employees and Technicians, CWA Local 51 AFL-CIO. 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
2: Welcome back to Forum. I'm Leslie McClurg. I'm in today for Mina Kim, and we are talking about meat and the rise of alternative meats. We are joined by Bruce Friedrich. He is founder and president of the Good Food Institute. And we want to hear from you. Have you actually tried some of these alternative meats? What do you think? What would it actually take for you to change your meat eating habits? Were any of those facts that Bruce just shared with us, were those enough for farmers, maybe ranchers who are listening? How do you see this shift affecting you? You can email your comments, your questions to forum@kqed.org. You can find us on any of the social platforms, Discord, Blue Sky, Facebook, Instagram. We're at KQED Forum. Or jump on the phone right now. Call 866-733-6786. Again, that's 866-733-6786. A listener writes, I don't feel fake meats should even be an option. I believe that they are just non-foods created to satisfy an assumed desire for meat. Instead, we should turn to traditional approaches to getting quality non-meat protein like legumes and seeds. Also, there are some decent veggie burger products available. The Beyond Meat products are fake and GMO. What do you think, Bruce?
3: Well, the Beyond Meat products are very much not GMO. So on behalf of half of the CEO, Ethan Brown, I will say they are not GMO. So cultivated meat and plant-based meat are two different things. Plant-based meat is, I think, what the caller is referring to or emailer is referring to. And I will just say about plant-based meat that the studies that have been done indicate that they are significantly healthier than the meat they are replacing. So the first thing, the first point, let's encourage people to shift in the direction of basically a whole foods plant-based diet. Sure, but that's the strategy of the last 55 years, and I haven't heard anybody make a plausible case that it might actually solve the problem. So sure, let's do that. That's the healthiest diet. We should encourage people to shift in that direction, or at least I think that's the healthiest diet. But if you're looking at a problem and your solution is something that has been failing for 60 years, it's probably worth adding some tools to your toolkit. And if you look at Stanford medicine doctor, researcher, Chris Gardner, has done some research with the Beyond products, actually, and organic beef, pork, and chicken. And what he found is that when you substitute the Beyond beef, pork, and chicken for organic grass-fed beef, pork, and chicken, people's heart disease metrics get better and they lose weight. And the Stanford press release basically said, duh. You take something that has a lot more saturated fat, a lot more fat, it's more calorically dense, it has no fiber, it has more cholesterol, and you replace it with something that's the opposite in a better way for all of those macronutrients. And it's not surprising that people would be healthier. So on the plant-based side, and I do have a whole section that addresses ultra-processed foods and makes the point that I just made, on the cultivated meat side, it's literally the exact same thing, just produced in a way that is significantly less likely to poison your family with Campylobacter or Salmonella or E. coli or Listeria. And that also, if it's seafood, it's not going to have the mercury. It's not going to have the dioxins. If it's land animal meat, the USDA and FDA have acceptable daily intakes for 100 different drugs that are fed to farm animals, things like ractopamine and ivermectin. And I don't know, most people who eat meat, I think, would probably prefer to have zero ivermectin and ractopamine in their meat. So with cultivated meat, it's literally the exact same product, but without the bacterial contamination, without the food poisoning, without the added drugs, et cetera. So it's just a healthier, better way to produce the meat that people love.
2: Many people may have heard of cultivated meat, but let's just back up one step. What exactly is it and how do you make it?
3: So cultivated meat is actual animal meat, and what it's made in looks an awful lot like a brewery. So your friendly neighborhood meat brewery, essentially. And just like you can take a seed or a cutting from a plant, bathe that seed or cutting in nutrients and grow a whole plant, you can take a small amount of animal fat or animal muscle, bathe that fat or muscle in nutrients, and grow more fat and muscle. So cultivated meat is actual animal meat, but because it doesn't require all the extra stages of production, because it doesn't require all of the inputs, it can slash meat's contribution to the various climate issues, which is chapter 2 of the book. It also doesn't require any antimicrobial drugs, any antibiotics. The top two causes of antimicrobial resistance, which the UK government has said is a more certain risk to humanity than climate change, the top two causes are over prescription in humans and use in animals. About 70% of all medically relevant antibiotics are fed to farm animals. Not because they're sick, not because they need treatment, but because if you cram 50,000 chickens in a shed, death losses are going to be really, really high. And so they feed them these drugs prophylactically to keep them alive. They also learn that the drugs cause them to grow more quickly with less food. So that's a fringe benefit from the perspective of the people who are growing chickens. You don't need any of that for plant-based meat or cultivated meat. So absolutely encourage people who are loving their plant-based diet or mostly plant-based diet, with regeneratively farmed animals on the side. Great. Keep doing that. But 99% of meat in the United States is not regenerative meat, and it can be produced from plant-based meat and cultivated meat for people who would otherwise be buying the factory-farmed meat, which is almost all of it.
2: Alex on Discord writes, I don't eat a lot of meat, but the imitation stuff is not appetizing, and lab-grown meat just seems spiritually unclean. We are evolved to eat things that grew up eating grass and running around outside. Metabolites, hormones, connective tissues, vasculature, and all. Not homogenous productions of one type of tissue. There's no way that stuff is healthy.
3: Well, it's definitely healthier than industrial animal meat. So
2: you just made that argument actually pretty well.
3: So that's clear. And since well less than 1% of meat sold in the United States and other developed economies came from animals who did all of the things that Alex just identified as animal needs, if that's the meat you're eating, great. And the book is very, very enthusiastic about agroecology and regenerative agriculture. It does point out that all of the studies that have been done indicate that regenerative and agroecologically farmed animal meat requires a lot more land, a lot more inputs. So we're going to have to eat a lot less of it. But as I mentioned, if we're going to double the amount of land that we need for agriculture, even with industrial animal farming by 2050, for agroecology, we need more planets, essentially. So less meat, and then the meat that we produce farmed in the way that Alex identified. But to free up that land, alternative proteins for the meat that is, that people are eating because it's cheap and delicious, we can replace that.
2: Well, let's go to the phones. Wendy in Los Altos, you are on the air.
4: Great. I'm thankful to be here. I am one of many vegans these days, and we educate people not so much about particularly becoming vegan, but more to becoming whole food plant-based, which includes these alternative meats. And what we're finding is that people are much more available to make changes when we don't talk about giving up their meat, but rather giving them exactly what they're used to tasting, or not exactly, but something really similar, using the sauces and the flavors that they can put on these alternative meats. These alternative meats do not taste exactly like meat, including Beyond Meat, but they're close enough that if you flavor them, I find that people are really much more willing to go that direction.
2: Thank you for sharing, Wendy. Steve on Discord writes, some of the imitation stuff is better than others. Both the taste, feel, appeal, and the healthiness can vary wildly from one product to another. That's what I found when I was covering this, you know, 5-6 years ago. Where are we at now? How good is this stuff? How similar is it? How close are we to it actually being like, yeah, I can't tell the difference?
3: Yeah, and that's that also, I think, builds on what Wendy said, because, yes, most of the products are not yet at I can't tell the difference. And at least for meat, that has to be the goal. People sometimes point out that the plant-based milks, a lot of people like them more. That has been true for more than 25 years. John Stossel, of all the people to do this, ran a taste test more than 25 years ago when the Dairy Council was trying to get plant-based milks, soy milk, to not use the word milk, and he did it, give me a break on it. And just your average consumers liked the plant-based milk better. That has literally never happened so far with plant-based meat. People like the animal-based meat better for whatever reason. I think it is probably biological.

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1: Is for human beings to wrap their mind around a future that is different from the present. So if you flash back to the turn of the 20th century, 500 car companies went belly up in the first 10 years of the 1900s. And Woodrow Wilson, who was president of Princeton University in 1906, he said, automobiles will never be more than a plaything for the idle rich. That was his hypothesis, and that was the general consensus about automobiles at that point. And the reason for that was they were really hard to start, to crank start. You had to be very strong. They were breaking down constantly, and they were really expensive. And most people just couldn't conceive of a reality where they come down in price and, like, the problems with them are fixed. You can flash forward to the turn of the 21st century and the dot-com bubble and just the sort of ridicule that a company like Pets.com went under when they, you know, failed and went belly up. And who's ever going to want to buy pet supplies online? And Amazon's stock price fell by 97%, a little bit more than 97%, from like $215 to less than $6.
2: I bought my pet food yesterday online. Go ahead.
1: Well, right. Chewy's worth 30 times as much as Pets.com was worth at its height, because the experience got better. We moved from dial-up to landlines almost universally, just like cars. Henry Ford comes along in 1908 with the Model T, and it fixes the really hard to start.
2: But these are technologies. You're arguing that that's the same. We're like cars and computers and the internet is the same as our burgers?
1: It's not identical, but the thing that causes people to say, "I've tried veggie burgers and they suck," and to believe they will always suck. Or the root of your question, will we ever get to plant-based beyond burgers and nuggets and fish sticks? What is it about science that we think is not up to the challenge? I start chapter 8 saying, like, why do you think this is impossible other than the fact that it hasn't been done yet? And Derek Thompson and Ezra Klein, in their book Abundance, they have a line, the world is filled with innovations that haven't been invented yet. So, and this really is a technological challenge. It's a food science challenge rather than a mechanical engineering challenge, but it's a food science challenge. And yes, all of the evidence is that we can get to plant-based and cultivated meat that compete on price and taste. We've never done it. We don't know for sure. In the book, I talk about all of the challenges that we're going to have to surmount to get there. And basically what I say in the book is the science and engineering makes it look possible. And in fact, probably easier than a lot of things that humanity has done. But that doesn't make it inevitable. And if you look at something like Alexander Fleming discovering penicillin in 1929, putting in grant proposal after grant proposal, trying to find somebody to take it across the finish line. And it doesn't happen until 1941. And there's a whole interesting story about that. Similar with mRNA and Katie Carrico with mRNA. She was literally demoted, didn't get tenure, and then fired from the University of Pennsylvania. Did not get one grant despite proposal after proposal after proposal. So the goal of GFI and the goal of the book is to say, I started the book by interviewing, first polling and then interviewing 25 plant-based meat scientists, 25 cultivated meat scientists. It grew as people like referred other people into the exercise. And the enthusiasm for the science and engineering to work is very, very high. And then in the book, I talk about some of the things that are going to be particular challenges to actually getting, yes, we can do this, to we're going to do this. Those are two very different things. And it matters a lot for climate, for global health, for animals, for hunger and malnutrition, that we don't have the sort of 14-year not paying close enough attention that came with penicillin. I also talk a lot about electric vehicles and renewable energy. In 1999, the world left EVs for dead when GM called in all the EV ones and crushed them. And it was delayed probably 15 years, the trajectory of EVs. And most people who study the issue now think we're on the upswing and EVs are inevitable. But they might have never happened, kind of if not for Elon Musk. And a lot of sort of other individuals you can identify, but they were delayed probably like 15 years that they didn't have to be delayed, if in 1991 the world hadn't sort of walked.

0: walked away from them. So this is in that category. It might not happen, but if it doesn't happen, it's not because the science and engineering won't work. It's because we didn't bring the will.
1: Let's go back to the phones. Lynn in Riverside, you're on the air.
2: Oh, hi. I've recently, in the last few years, had an odd experience. I've been vegetarian for, 60 years. It's been a long time. But we moved in with my father, who grew up during the Depression. And for him, meat was like a limiting factor in his health. And so for him, meat really had to be on the table. I don't know how to cook stuff. So what we ended up doing was, like a lot of casseroles, because the meatless hamburgers are quite good, I think, especially when you season them up like that. But also, he got into beans and legumes quite a bit more because of when I pointed out to him that Hindus have been eating no meat, well, a lot of them, for thousands of years, and they're perfectly healthy. And he totally bought that and was willing to eat meals without meat in them, as long as we had lots of good legumes.
1: Awesome. Lynn, thanks for sharing that story. A listener on Discord writes, I wish I could say widespread adoption of alternative meats will ultimately come down. I wish I could say widespread adoption of alternative meats will ultimately come down to cost and affordability. But this has also become a politicized issue, with some states banning the sale of alternatives. I'm glad California doesn't appear to be stooping to that level of interference with consumer choice. I mean, the listener makes a really good point. We've got the health secretary of the country now putting meat at the top of the food pyramid. That's RFK Jr. What do you think in terms of, states push back? We're Americans. We eat meat.
0: I recently, Foreign Policy Magazine excerpted the book, and they excerpted the part of the book where I talk about the 11 Republican members of Congress who wrote to the Director of National Intelligence and the Director of Homeland Security and said, hey, look at what China's doing, and think about what happens if China decides to add plant-based and cultivated meat to their Belt and Road initiative. Do we really want what happened with electric vehicles and renewable energy, where a lot of the technology was developed in the U.S., and now China has gone from zero income from EVs 15 years ago to $650 billion from EVs, and they went from zero income for solar production technologies in 2002 or 2003 to 15 years later, $400 billion. Do we want that to happen here? So I think we've done a pretty good job so far, the alternative meets sort of the people who care about it, of keeping it largely bipartisan. And the reason for that is it really is about supporting small business. It's support about innovation. It's about both the food security, the food system's resilience competition, as well as economic competitiveness. There's a very powerful, report from the Center for Strategic and International Studies about this. That's what chapters 9 and 10 are about. So happy to discuss the states that have banned cultivated meat. But mostly I think the prognosis is good and bipartisan.
1: We're talking with Bruce Friedrich. He is the author of a new book, Meat, How the Next Agricultural Revolution Will Transform Humanity's Favorite Food and Our Future. We'll be right back after this break to continue the conversation. I'm Leslie McClurg. Stay with us.

0: Coming up tomorrow on Forum with Mina Kim, a new Netflix documentary, The Plastic Detox, follows six couples struggling with unexplained infertility and asks them to cut plastic from their lives to help them conceive. While not a scientific study, the film does offer the intriguing possibility that reducing everyday plastic exposure can actually improve our health. But how likely is this? We talk with a fertility researcher and one of the couples in the documentary to hear what they think we should and should not take away from the experiment. 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Just search KQED Forum. Welcome back to Forum. We're talking about meat and the rise of alternative meats. We're joined by Bruce Friedrich. He's the founder and president of the Good Food Institute. He's got a new book out called Meat. We want to hear from you. Have you tried any of these alternative meats? We'd love to know what you think. How do they taste? I'm curious, what would it take for you to change your meat eating habits? What would turn you towards these alternative meats? For farmers, ranchers listening, how do you see this shift affecting you? And are folks motivated? Do environmental concerns influence what you eat? Email your comments, your questions to forum at kqed.org. You can find us on all the social channels, Discord, Blue Sky, Facebook, Instagram. We're at KQED Forum, or you can give us a call right now, 866-733-6786. Again, that's 866-733-6786. Tell us what you think. Melissa writes, how does the lab-based meat industry square with the current FDA move against ultra-processed foods? Do you consider these meats, these alternative meats, ultra-processed foods?
1: I mean, they're actually a lot less processed. So if you look at the processing involved in meat production and you add the chlorine baths and all of the drugs that are given to animals, as well as just everything that happens in order to make the meat as safe as possible, considering how inherently unsafe it is, and you replace that with something that basically looks like a brewery, which is exactly what's happening, it's just a much cleaner product without any of the, with a fraction of the bacterial contamination, none of the bacterial contamination, which is like more than 99% of it, that comes from the fact that these animals have digestive tracts. All of that goes away, and none of the drugs and the drug residues. I mean, it's remarkable. Even the animals that are labeled antibiotic-free, the meat that's labeled antibiotic-free, the levels of antibiotic contamination in that meat is very, very high. All of that can go away with cultivated meat. The plant-based meats are processed, but as I just mentioned, all of the studies that have been done, including randomized controlled trials, indicate that they are better than what they're replacing. One thing I was surprised by, I looked at the 14 plant-based meats that there's an outfit called Nectar, N-E-C-T-A-R, and they do sensory testing. It's a part of Food System Innovations, which is a nonprofit organization. The 14 products that did the best, in addition to being lower fat, lower saturated fat, no cholesterol, lower caloric density, they all also have more protein than what they're replacing. The Impossible hot dog has four times as much protein as a conventional beef hot dog, which I thought was interesting. So they're healthier products. There's processing and there's processing. It's good shorthand for products that generally have a lot of added sugar, a lot of processed carbohydrates, a lot of fat and saturated fat. But across all of those metrics, the plant-based meat products do better than what they're replacing. So obviously, a whole foods plant-based diet, even better. Regenerative agriculture, a really big move in the right direction. But at the end of the day, these are healthier products than what they're replacing.
0: Well, let's go back to the phones. Emma in Napa, you're on the air.
2: Hey, thanks for taking my call.
0: Absolutely.
2: I think I just have a lot of thoughts about this because I'm actually a lifelong vegetarian, but I'm really immersed in the food and wine industry here in the Napa Valley and Sonoma. So I'm working with a lot of restaurants and chefs and farmers who are really doing things the right way. So it's just kind of an interesting predicament to be in because I just feel like you can really support local and support your community without necessarily eating meat. So it's just kind of an overall point that there are so many people doing things the right way with sustainability and animal husbandry. And I actually come from a farming background too, where my dad was the oldest of eight on a dairy farm. So I really kind of grew up learning the right way to do things.
0: beautiful.
1: Yeah, in chapter 10 of the book, I talk a lot about how we got where we are and how hard it is to be a farmer or rancher today, as well as all of the people who are doing farming and ranching right. There was some analysis from an environmental think tank in Europe called Green Alliance, and they modeled across 10 European countries what would happen if there were a shift two-thirds toward alternative proteins. And in addition to all of the other findings, they found that the sort of farms that you're describing could be up 4x with the land that was freed up. If you took a third of the land that's freed up, so lots of climate benefits, lots of self-sufficiency benefits, those are the first two-thirds. And the last third, you could 4x the amount of agroecology. If we continue the amount of meat that we're consuming globally by 2050, even with industrial animal agriculture, it takes up all of the forests, all of the wild areas put together. So one of the great things about alternative proteins is it can be a complement to the sort of animal farming that you're describing and make it less expensive, make it easier, make it better. And then the 99% of meat that's produced by people who aren't doing what you described, if people want to eat that, it can be produced plant-based meat and cultivated meat. So that's the argument that I make predominantly in chapter 10 of the book, but also chapter 1.
0: Let's stay with the phones. Alyssa in San Anselmo, you're on the air.
3: Thanks. I also have been a longtime vegetarian, but listening, I hear that this is a real technological issue. It is somewhat like AI taking over, because meat is such big business, and you know, people would lose their jobs and all across the spectrum. You know, what would we do for dog food and cat food? So the test tube, what I hear a lot about the test tube meats, and I hear that it's very expensive to make and it's underfunded. But of course, if we had people that were funding this type of project, it might succeed.
0: Well, let's jump into that, Alyssa. Where is the funding, and is there enough money there to get this off the ground?
1: The private sector is struggling. The public sector is skyrocketing. So 7 years ago, there was no government funding for alternative proteins. The only governments that were interested were Israel and Singapore, and they were funding some startups. In 2020, a bunch of governments jumped in, including the U.S. government. The National Science Foundation put a little north of $3 million into some research at UC Davis on cultivated meat to do a cultivated meat consortium. And now every government in the world that funds significant agriculture or significant biotechnology is funding in this space. And it goes up every single year. So the observation that the products aren't good enough yet is true. The observation that the products cost too much is also true. And both of those things are why the International Energy Agency in 2015 wrote off electric vehicles, the experts on energy transition. In 2016, they kind of wrote off solar. They didn't write it off completely, but they absolutely didn't see what was coming. Their 2040 projection was crushed 8 years later from 2016, because they didn't understand that technology can follow a curve whereby if you, you know, bring costs down, improve integration in the grid for solar, create a charging infrastructure, bring costs down, improve battery range for EVs, you can crush expectations. That's kind of the conversation that we're having with plant-based and cultivated meat. It's too expensive. It's not always going to be too expensive. It's not good enough. It's not always going to be not good enough. And this is why more and more governments, not for any of the hunger or climate or other reasons, but because it is a $2 trillion industry, because it can produce massive amounts of jobs, because it can contribute to a country's food system's resilience and food self-sufficiency. Like, that's why China is leaning in, which is the real focus of that foreign policy article that I mentioned. It's the economics, it's the jobs, and it's the food self-sufficiency. If you're Korea or Japan or China, food systems resilience. If you're Brazil or the United States or Europe, all of that is why we're moving in the right direction, even as the venture capital funds have largely dried up. And there are a lot of people who are saying, well, these products aren't very good. They must have failed. There was no Impossible Burger or Beyond Burger 10 years ago right now. There was one cultivated meat company that had raised a penny 10 years ago right now. 10 years is not a long time for technological evolution.
0: Listener writes, I just made meatloaf last night with Impossible Beef, and it was delicious. Another listener writes, as a kid, I dreamed of the day we'd have lab-grown steaks. But I was kind of a weird kid. Huh. And Paul writes, I used to love meats of all kinds. It was in every meal. But 25 years ago, I was taught the Buddhist philosophy. Could you kill the animal yourself? Personally, I could not. I've eaten plant-based alternatives ever since. Let's go back to the phones. Derek in Green Bay, you are on the air.
4: Yeah. Hey, thanks for taking my call. I appreciate it. I got really two comments. This has been a great segment. The first comment is I eat a lot of Beyond meats, and I'll tell you, the last like 3 years, the textures and the flavors have just become incredible. And I do eat a lot of, I still eat, you know, like a burger now and then, but they've really come a long way. And the next comment is, it's really funny. I went to a wedding recently, and they were serving as an appetizer some sliders, some beef sliders. But it turns out that the groom was actually vegetarian, so they were actually either Beyond Meat or Impossible Meat. And it was funny because people were like, oh, my God, these are the greatest sliders of all time. Well, you know, they're vegetarian. What? And they were just, you know, I don't know if they were appalled or just shocked or what. But it's so funny because, you know, the flavor was just incredible and people didn't know the difference. So, you know, I would just say to your listeners, you know, if you haven't tried it, you know, the Beyond is awesome. Impossible is good. I would just try them. And they've come a long way.
0: Thank you, Derek. Appreciate that story. A listener on Discord writes, if folks are looking for a good vegan hot dog, check out Tall Boy in Oakland's Temescal neighborhood. The folks from Lion Dance designed the menu. Can't say they're healthy, but get a martini and a hot dog and have a good time. And Martine on Discord writes, my 10-year-old wants us as a family to eat less meat. So we did a taste test comparing regular meatballs and Impossible meatballs. Impossible meat was softer. The fake meatballs were good, but didn't have the spring of the real ones, but a decent alternative. You mentioned that a lot of the, money from Silicon Valley investors, the investor money has kind of dried up. Does that mean in the Bay Area, there used to be a bunch of companies that were coming online? Has that dried out, or are there still some local companies, places that are making some pretty good products?
1: Yeah, there's still a bunch of companies that are coming online. And this is the moment when, like, if you identify some and don't identify others, it becomes a problem. But I will say Impossible Foods is here. And if you read Chapter 7 of the book, they really are kind of the star of Chapter 7. If you look at the Nectar survey, three of the four products that meat eaters like the most are Impossible products. They really do seem to have come closest to cracking the code. And it's definitely true that served as a hamburger or served in a casserole in those sorts of cases, like, most meat eaters cannot tell the difference. So the Nectar survey is like, here's the burger, here's the Impossible burger, just eat them, you know, with a fork or whatever. And even there, they're getting really, really close, which is interesting. And they also all have a lot more protein. There's a phenomenal company called Upside Foods. They were the company that 10 years ago right now was the only cultivated meat company that had raised any money. Uma Valetti, a former professor of medicine at University of Minnesota, Mayo Clinic trained cardiologist. They're the best funded company. They have investments from Tyson and Cargill and a bunch of other sort of mainstream meat companies. Another one I'm very excited about is Wild Type. They're doing seafood. They're doing salmon. We just served that. We served the salmon, and we served the Mission Barns, which is also a local company. So we served the Mission Barns pork and the Wild Type salmon, both from here in the Bay Area.
0: Forgive me, are those plant-based or those cultivated?
1: Cultivated.
0: Okay.
1: And we served a bunch of Impossible products as well at an event that we held a couple weeks ago to celebrate the book at the Bezos Earth Fund, which is a GFI partner. So, and can I just say, for people that want to learn more about the book, there is a website. It's meatbook.org, meatbook.org.
0: You're listening to Forum. I'm Leslie McClurg. I'm in today for Mina Kim. We are talking with Bruce Friedrich about his new book. You just heard where you can find out more there. Ron asks, is artificial meat complete with protein and all the important amino acids? You've mentioned the protein, but what about the amino acids?
1: The cultivated meat is literally the exact same thing, but without the contamination rates. So, yes. And then the amino acids, the Impossible uses soy, which is a complete protein, has the same bioavailability as meat. Mycoprotein. There's another company in the Bay Area in Sacramento called Better Meat Company. They're using mycoprotein. There's a company in Chicago called Nature's Find. The company Qorn, Q-U-O-R-N, is the largest plant-based meat company in Europe, except that it's not plant-based meat. It's actually mycoprotein, although they identify as plant-based meat. All of those have complete proteins, same bioavailability as meat.
0: Let's sneak in one more call before the end of the hour. Will in Belmont, you are on the air.
5: Yes, hi. Thank you for taking my call. I appreciate it. Good morning.
0: Good morning.
5: Yes, my entire career, I just recently retired, I'm 61, was in food science and food ingredients. I worked with many countries, whether it was plant-based, confection, savory, sports nutrition, and over-the-counter pharmaceuticals. But on the plant side, the plant-based, that's where I excelled and what I enjoyed very, very much. I developed a relationship with Impossible Foods about 13 years ago when they were just in development. And I thought it was very interesting because their whole premise and whole business model was not to convert vegetarians because they had enough sources, enough options for themselves, but to encourage the general public to be a little bit more conscious of the environment and the food system and eat less meat.
0: Right.
5: Don't convert the
0: I mean, I think that really is what we're trying to get here. I am curious for you, Bruce, who do you think the market for this is, though? Because the typical maybe Whole Foods shopper is going to have the story that they should just buy, you know, or buy meat that is grown on some beautiful bucolic farm. Who do you think they're really targeting?
1: Yeah, I mean, I think it's critically important to underline that this is not a behavior change play. This is when we get to price and taste parity, this will just become how meat is made, the non-organic, agroecological meat, which is 99% of it. My guess is that it will also help agroecology and regenerative, but it doesn't require that people's environmental consciousness grows. Pat Brown, the founder of Impossible, like his goal was never to increase anybody's environmental consciousness. People are just not, the vast majority of people are not going to eat something they like less and pay more for it, no matter how much better it is for the environment. So the goal, it's very much like the goal of electric vehicles has never been convince people to suffer and wait, you know, 30 minutes or not know where they're going to charge their car or pay more for the electric vehicle. The goal has never been we're going to get environmentally conscious consumers to buy this. The goal is this is going to be a better car and it's going to be competitive from a cost and every other vantage. That's the goal. The goal with solar has never been get as many people as possible to put solar panels on their house. That's great, but it's not the solution. The goal is to replace fossil fuels with renewables. Same thing here. The goal is to hit price and taste parity. And then because it is a healthier, safer product for people and their families at price and taste parity, people will switch because that's what people get excited about. And some people really do have trouble sort of suspending disbelief on this. And I will just say, imagine somebody pitching industrial animal farming in the 40s and the sort of revolt that people, you would expect people to have, and they didn't because what people were looking for was the end product. We can do that.
0: How soon? In 30 seconds. What are we talking 50 years from now, 100 years from now, 2 years from now?
1: I mean, if our friends at Anthropic decided they were going to dedicate their life sciences division to this, or our friends at Google DeepMind decided that they were going to dedicate the same sort of attention that they're giving to therapeutics to this, or if Elon Musk decided, yeah, I'm going to revolutionize electric vehicles and I'm going to revolutionize Starlink and space travel and I'm going to do this. We've been making meat in the same way for 12,000 years. There's a better, more efficient way. The science and engineering can work, so it could happen pretty quick.
0: You just heard there Bruce Friedrich. He is founder and president of the Good Food Institute and author of Meat, How the Next Agricultural Revolution Will Transform Humanity's Favorite Food and Our Future. Thank you so much, Bruce.
1: Thanks, Leslie. Delighted to be here.
0: And thank you, listeners, for all your comments and questions. Mina Kim will be back in the seat tomorrow. Have a great day.
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7: And we have an accident to talk about over in San Jose right now. Here's Al Rogers. three cars involved in this one. Southbound on 280 near 10th Street, all are condensed to the far right lane now, but we are seeing traffic backing up toward Highway 87. Also in Berkeley, watch for a stalled motorhome. Westbound Interstate 80 after University Avenue, that's blocking the fourth lane from the left. Al Rogers for KQED.
8: 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Looks like all the rain has disappeared and clouds are clearing away. We'll have partly cloudy skies for tonight. Temperatures down into the mid-50s. And for tomorrow, starting off with the low clouds, and then it'll be partly cloudy to sunny by tomorrow. And temperatures are going to be up into the 70s. 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

Welcome to City Arts and Lectures, a season of talks and onstage conversations with some of the most celebrated writers, artists, and thinkers of our day, recorded before an audience at the Sidney Goldstein Theater in San Francisco.

0: This week, our guest is poet Ada Limone. Limone served two terms as United States Poet Laureate and is the recipient of numerous awards, including the National Book Critics Circle Award. She's the author of 7 books of poetry, including Startlement and Bright Dead Things. In her new book, Against Breaking, Limone celebrates poetry's ability to heal and connect us. On April 14th, 2026, Limone came to the Sidney Goldstein Theater in San Francisco to talk to Alexis Madrigal. Join us now for a conversation with Ada Limone.
1: Hello, everyone. Hello, hello. And let's bring out Ada Limone as well, everyone.
2: That was so good.
1: That was so good. That was so good. I was joking backstage. I was going to forget to say my own name because we had some things to address. And I did. I'm Alexis Madrigal. It's so nice to be here with you also. You're back. I don't know if you all know this, but Ada Limone wasn't in the Bay Area for a while. She was living in Kentucky, and now you're back. You're back in Sonoma.
2: I'm back home.
1: Yes.
2: Yeah. Thank you. I agree.
1: How's it feeling?
2: I feel so good. It feels so good to be back home.
1: Yeah.
2: Yeah. Yeah, it feels really good.
1: And at the same time, you've left the poet laureateship behind. Mm. Does it feel good and a relief, or is it kind of like, oh man, I'm not the poet laureate anymore? I mean, just, I don't know.
2: What do you guys think? Yeah, it feels good to be back home. In all the ways, it feels good to be back home.
1: That's so good.
2: Yeah.
1: This book is sort of a testament to your time as the poet laureate, of course. This was sort of, we'll set this up. This is the last speech, like your sort of, I'm out speech here.
2: Yeah, I think that's what I said, actually.
1: It's really that's it.
2: Short
1: Drop
2: book.
1: The mic and, yeah.
2: It's very short. As the 24th Poet Laureate, I gave a opening speech in September of 2022 and then a closing lecture in about a year ago, almost to the day. It was April 17th, 2025, in the Library of Congress in the Coolidge Auditorium. And that speech was then turned in, the expanded version of that speech was then turned into this little book.
1: Oh.
2: Yeah.
1: And it is a wonderful book. It is... I mean, it says it on the tin, on the power of poetry. It's your reflections on what poetry can do. It also felt to me like your way of sort of pointing to all these poets that you've loved.
2: Mm.
1: It felt like a very generous move by the poet laureate to be like, and also there's these people, by the way. There's more than one poet on earth. Why don't we start? I've very dorkily marked a bunch of readings here, which we're going to go through.
2: You're making me put my glasses on.
1: There you go. Making you put your glasses on. It's marked in pink. This is going to be from the very top of the speech.
2: Can we just say, Alexis is so amazing. He came, he's like, I have a plan. And the work he's done, it's really extraordinary.
1: Let's hope it works.
2: Yeah. If it doesn't, blame me. This is from the very beginning of the talk, which is now a book. Against Breaking on the Power of Poetry. Truth be told, any time I begin to write anything these days, my whole life flashes before my eyes. I ask myself, do I want to break something, or do I want to mend it? Or simply try to carve out a small place to breathe. I want and have always wanted only to make something true. And what is true these days? And how does one know? The truth feels slippery and mysterious. Even the words, the truth, feel like something of a marketing gimmick, a slogan that's selling some impossible outcome. When clarity is hard to come by, when language has morphed into a tool for confusion, I put my faith in poetry. Then, if I'm lucky, if I'm quiet enough, lines of poems I love start to move through me. They come to me as if through a necessary beckoning. The lines of poetry that come to me first when I am at the beginning of anything are from Yeats. I must lie down where all the ladders start. in the foul rag and bone shop of the heart. And so, yes, let me begin there, in the foul rag and bone shop of the heart. Then I think, instead of the bottom of the well, shouldn't we begin in celebration? And Lucille Clifton comes to me, "Won't you celebrate with me what I have shaped into a kind of life?" Or Robert Haas's poem, Faint Music, which starts with the lines, "Maybe you need to write a poem about grace. When everything broken is broken and everything dead is dead." Yes, maybe it is time to write a poem about grace. Or do we begin in urgent chaos, as the poet H.D. did when she began her poem Sheltered Garden from 1915? "I've had enough. I gasp for breath." You see, if we are lucky enough to live a life in poetry, we are never alone. We are never alone because everyone who has always written is with us. The great book of all of us is being written together with everyone who has already written in every human language, and perhaps even in language that we don't recognize as language, and everyone who will someday write. And sometimes we even place our own words there, tenderly, eagerly, to remain for others to find. Mm.
1: So what we're going to do here is, as we go through these different passages, kind of matched up some of these themes with Ada's poems from her career. So in this one, I had this idea. You kind of provided this typology, you know, do I want to break something, or do I want to mend something, or simply try to carve out a small place to breathe? So I started to try and find, like, well, where's, like, the breaking poems? Mm-hmm. But what I found, of course, is that all the breaking poems are mending poems. Mm-hmm. All the mending poems are breaking poems. So we're going to read a couple of those. But first I wanted to ask you, this is a really fascinating way to think about how to approach writing a poem. Mm. That essentially you, like, begin by listening to kind of the ancestors.
2: Yeah.
1: Is that really how it works for you? You just sit down and...
2: Yeah, it does. I mean, I think that the beautiful thing about working in poetry is that that music is inside of you and you keep hearing it. And so when I'm sitting down into a writing hour, a writing couple of hours, a writing day, that is circling through me all the time. All the lines that I love, all the poems that I love. And sometimes it's terrible because they're great lines. And you think, oh, I can't start there. But in some ways it just informs the music of the moment, and you are able to then reach out and grab something that, oh, let me hold on to this for a moment and see if that can be woven into what I'm working on.
1: Yeah. It's so, when everything broken is broken and everything dead is dead.
2: Robert Haas.
1: Ugh, yeah. Man, so good. All right, let's start with this one. What era is this from? Late summer after a panic attack.
2: This was written
1: kind of early.
2: 2000, I want to say 17?
1: Yeah.
2: That makes sense?
1: I think so.
2: Late summer after a panic attack. I can't undress from the pressure of leaves, the lobed edges leaning toward the window like an unwanted male gaze on the backside. They wish to bless and bless and hush. What if I want to go devil instead? Bow down to the madness that makes me. Drone of the neighbors mowing, a red mailbox flag erected, a dog bark from three houses over. And this is what a day is. Beetle on the wainscoting. Dead branch breaking but not breaking. Stones from the sea next to stones from the river. Unanswered messages like a ghost in the throat. A siren whining high toward a town repeating that the emergency is not here. Repeating that this loud silence is only where you live.
1: Mm-hmm. You know, oh, great, yeah.
2: Thank you.
1: One of the things that's interesting is I think people tend to think of you as like a poet of love, a poet of the body and nature and beautiful attention. But when looking for the breaking poems, you do find there's this, oh, there's also some anger. There's some like rage kind of laced throughout. How do you see that as part of your poetic practice, kind of tapping into those currents?
2: I think that what I love about poetry is that that gives us access to the full spectrum of human emotions and rage and anger, fear and doubt. That's really, those are really important, you know, and they come to me as much and as often sometimes as wonder and joy and love. And it would be great to have a full day of only joy. Wouldn't it? That would be amazing. I think I would have to throw my phone into a river.
1: The ocean. Yeah. Maybe. Yeah.
2: But so I think tapping into that is really important to me.
1: Yeah.
2: Because a poem is not made for someone else always. You know, oftentimes I'm making it for myself, and the work of making something is a work of healing and excavation. And if I'm ignoring those really important emotions, I'm not doing that work. So it's really important.
1: Yeah.
2: I also think rage and anger are really powerful, and sometimes we need to tease them out so that we have the right language that can galvanize all of our pieces into some kind of courage.
1: Yeah. Yeah, because sometimes the problem isn't necessarily coming from within. It's that the world itself has these problems, and even in nature poetry, in the time of climate change, in the time of ecological devastation, these things are happening. So maybe let's read one more poem in this section. This one's called Salvage.
2: Yeah. This was written in Sonoma. Salvage. On the top of Mount Pisgah, on the western slope of the Mayacamas, there's a madrone tree that's half burned from the fires, half alive from nature's need to propagate. One side of her is black ash, and at her root is what looks like a cavity that was hollowed out by flame. On the other side, silvery green broadleaf shoots ascend toward the winter light, and her bark is a cross between a bay horse and a chestnut horse, red and velvety like the animal's neck she resembles. I have been staring at that tree for a long time now. I am reminded of the righteousness I had before the scorch of time. I miss who I was. I miss who we all were before we were this, half alive to the brightening sky, half dead already. I place my hand on the unscarred bark that is cool and unsullied, and because I cannot apologize to the tree, to my own self, I say, I am sorry. I am sorry I have been so reckless with your life.
1: So good. Is that a particular tree?
2: It is.
1: You could go to it.
2: Yes.
1: You could go to it and you could touch it again.
2: Yeah.
1: Oh.
2: I'll give you a tour.
1: Oh, good.
2: Yeah.
1: I would love to
2: see
1: it. It's
2: doing really well.
1: Oh,
2: you
1: man.
2: Would never know that it was burned at this point.
1: That's so interesting.
2: Yeah, it's really beautiful.
1: I wondered, like, now that you're back and you're back in daily communication with some of like the key metaphors that you have been working with through all this time, do you find that the poetry you're writing now is changing in response to being back in that environment?
2: Yes. I think it's taking me a little time to unravel from the service element of being the poet laureate. And I'm returning to myself as an artist in this really wonderful way. I'm remembering my strangeness. I think, you know, I think that there's something that happens when you are in that role, which is really incredible, and I took it very seriously. But it's the strangest thing is that as soon as you are in the role of poet laureate, everyone looks at you and says, so why does poetry even exist?
1: What is a poem?
2: Yeah.
1: Yeah.
2: And you suddenly are like, oh, I was just going to write some poems. But they're like, so why, how can poetry save us from ourselves? And
1: like,
2: so it's a really interesting linguistic test that you put yourself through for 3 years. And so now I'm letting that go.
1: Yeah.
2: And returning to the observation and strangeness and remembering my own music, and all of that's coming back to me. And that was there, but it was overshadowed, I think, by the constant need to defend one's own existence.
1: I mean, was this book kind of helpful in that way?
2: It was.
1: It was sort of like, okay, you wanted this answer all this time? There you go.
2: Yeah,
1: this is on... This is how poetry can save us. Yeah. Let's read another little section of this.
2: Yeah.
1: It is marked reading two.
2: Okay. Thank you.
1: Helpfully.
2: Yes. That's great. Okay. While there are ways to teach poetry, mostly we learn by reading and writing and writing and reading, and then going out into the terrifying world and feeling so much that those feelings threaten to collapse us onto the concrete, face down and forever ruined by human cruelty or even love. And then something happens. There is a moment when you think, a little gravel on your cheek, this suffering might make for a good poem. Or this wonder might make for a good poem. You might even be thinking of a poem, or you might not even be thinking of a poem, rather, you might think of the words themselves. Is this concrete or cement I'm lying face down on? And what really is the difference? Oh, you might begin to think it's that the C sounds are different. A hard C in one and a soft C in the other, like music. The hard C in concrete, like cave or crash or catastrophic, compared to the soft C in cement, like the sea itself, like supple or simmer. And of course, even at this point, you've entirely forgotten to interrogate the real material difference between concrete and cement. You have determined that they are entirely different because they sound different. This is how a poem is made. In the cement mixer of the soul. And your cement mixer is different from mine, and isn't that marvelous? When you read another person's poem, you are entering their music and their syntax, and because of the line breaks, commas, caesuras, and stanzas, you're entering their breath. It's oddly intimate. You can inhabit each other's lives just by reading a poem aloud. It's this intimacy that prevents us from being alone.
1: Ah, love that so much. It was so great, too, because I mentioned this to my partner, who her cement mixer went straight to, well, cement can also be this verb, right? It can be locking things in, whereas concrete, it's already sort of like finished, you know? You're able to just keep it going.
2: Yes.
1: How often do you start with that pure linguistic side?
2: Mm.
1: Or is that something that gets like worked in through the revision when you realize like, oh, I've got these letters moving like this. I've got these phonemes.
2: Yeah, it really depends on the poem. Sometimes I start with an interest in that. Like I'm like, oh, this is an interesting phrase. Like why do we say... I have a poem called Downhearted. Mm. And I kept thinking, why do we say that? Downhearted, where is the heart?
1: Mm.
2: And so in the poem it says, you know, picture a heart at the bottom of the torso, you know, laying on the floor. And so I had this idea of, you know, exploring phrases.
1: Yeah.
2: I'm also notoriously get phrases wrong. I never know what they are. You know that, you know,
1: yeah,
2: I'm
1: yeah,
2: like,
1: yeah,
2: oh,
1: yeah.
2: You could have heard a needle in a haystack. Yeah. And they're like, you mean a...
1: You're like...
2: A pin drop? I'm like, sure, whatever. Yeah.
1: Yeah. Yeah. What are those called? They're called mondegreens or something, yeah. Right? When you're listening to a song
2: and
1: you hear the wrong
2: them?
1: Lyric,
2: yeah.
1: And
2: yeah.
1: But that's the one yeah. That was true for you.
2: So I think sometimes my own sort of compulsion to confuse language to begin with helps me then explore and unpack. The ways I'm interested in language, but also the way I think language fails.
1: Yeah. I've oftentimes thought your use of names of things, kind of, it's like, you can tell, I just like the sound of that
2: word. Yeah,
1: yeah. You know, persimmon, you say you like the sound
2: of
1: it. Like,
2: yeah, there's much a bunch better than the actual fruit.
1: Yeah, yeah. Yeah. Right, well, yeah. Fuyu or?
2: Those are actually
1: I
2: not
1: like
2: bad.
1: Fuyu. I like
2: They're
1: fuyu.
2: Not bad. Yeah,
1: yeah.
2: Yeah. So you didn't know you were going for the persimmon deep cut.
1: Yes. But or like the poem for Scythia, which we're not going to read tonight,
2: yeah.
1: But like that poem is kind of like an exploration of just the sound of that word and how it starts to kind of fall apart into these other
2: yeah.
1: pieces too.
2: Yeah.
1: Why don't we have you, we have a poem attached to this one. This one is helpfully called Literary Theory.
2: Yeah. I wanted to give it a really obnoxious title. And I was like, what's the most obnoxious title I can give this poem? So I called it Literary Theory. Somehow, the word allow is in the word swallow. And in swallow, two wholly different meanings. One to take in through the mouth, and another what we call the common winged gnat hunter, who is, in all probability, somewhere near us now. Once I thought, if I knew all the words, I would say the right thing in the right way. Instead, language becomes more brutish. Blink twice for the bird. Blink once for tender annihilation. Who knows what we are doing as we go about our days lazily choosing our languages? Some days my life is held together by definitions. Some days I read the word swallow. And all my feathers show.
1: I love it.
2: Thank you.
1: How, when you want to teach someone about poetry, where do you normally start? Do you start at the language, or do you start with the impulse or something?
2: Yeah. I think that for the most part, we start to read. It's always just reading, going from one poem to another, making sure that there is sort of excitement around a language. You know, I find it the strangest art form to teach because people will be resistant. And I've always said that it seems so weird that someone will have read one poem and then decided that they don't like poetry, which is like listening to one song and being like, well, I guess I don't like music.
1: Yeah.
2: You know?
1: Yeah, totally.
2: So I think when I teach, that's my first thing, is to bring in as many different kind of poems as possible. Because then they can see the way language is embodied by voice and, you know, the different musicality and something hits and something doesn't. And that's okay. Because I think to begin with, people have an idea of how a poem should be. And so you have to sort of get rid of that and realize that there's many, many different ways that poems can be.
1: Yeah. What was your own path? I mean, you're growing up in Sonoma. You're working at the bookshop. Like, did you guys know this? This is such a great fact. The little bookshop in Sonoma, she was like their star employee.
2: Reader's Books.
1: Yeah.
2: First employee.
1: Yeah. Were you just pulling poetry books off the shelf? Did you have people you went really deep into? Like, what was your kind of learning?
2: I was, yeah. That was actually a really marvelous way to read poetry and learn poetry, was because no one was telling me what to read. I just thought, oh, I'll just pick this.
1: Feral.
2: Yeah, exactly. Yeah, yeah. Pick it up, read it, decide if I liked it or not, put it back. Dust it off, put it back. And then we actually had a poetry festival, and it was really incredible because Phil Levine came, Sharon Olds came, Francisco X. Alarcón came, and it was just this opportunity that I, you know, it was remarkable. And I was the person at the bookstore that refilled the water and got them all the pens and flapped the books. And I just thought, wow, I had no idea that poets were alive. And,
1: debatable, but yeah.
2: It was so cool.
1: Yeah.
2: And so that was a really eye-opening experience. And then, of course, I got their books and read their books and really fell in love with them from there.
1: So was it living poets then that were the people that first got you? It wasn't like
2: Yeah,
1: Keats
2: it was.
1: Or something?
2: It was, yeah. It was living poets. Well, I should say, and then I think the very first poem that really hit me was at 15, and that was Elizabeth Bishop's One Art. Yeah.
1: Do you remember anything? What's it about?
2: Oh, it's a villanelle about love and loss.
1: Yeah.
2: The art of losing isn't hard to master. So many things seem filled with the intent to be lost that their loss is no disaster.
1: Nice.
2: Yeah.
1: It's still in there, rattling around.
2: I won't go on. But yeah, it's an incredible poem. And I think about it all the time. I've written so many horrible villanelles trying to write a villanelle that in some way lives up to that, and you know.
1: For people who aren't familiar with the form.
2: Oh, yeah. It's just a series of repetition, and you have to rhyme then the first, it's hard for me not looking at it, but you end up basically with this repetition of the last lines, and then the last, stanza is a quatrain, and it has to incorporate all of them.
1: Got it.
2: Yeah.
1: I mean, it's interesting because I feel like you're known for the last lines of your poems. Like, you hear it in here. You get to the last line, and people go, you know?
2: Yeah.
1: Is that something, I mean, obviously you think about it.
2: I do think about it,
1: Yeah. But did you, like, did you start out being, because, like, not all poets have that. Not all poets, I feel like, have this, like, sort of dramatic conclusion to almost every poem.
2: Yeah. I love an ending.
1: Yeah.
2: I love an ending. I think endings are really important in life and in art. I think they're really important. I think about them a lot. And an ending has made me, oftentimes makes me rewrite the entire poem that came before it. Once I realize what the ending is. And I think it's because the ending is the moment where you learn what the poem has been trying to teach you the entire time. Mm. So as you're writing it, you might not know where it's going, and then something is revealed to you, and you have this ecstatic experience of being like, oh, art is wiser than the maker. And when you see that, you think, oh, everything has been leading up to this. And then you can go back and revise it so that everything does lead up to that.
1: Yeah.
2: Endings are, I love them. And I think that, for me, when poems fail for me, is that, any time I've thought, oh, it could just be however anyone wants to think about it. If you've ever had someone be like, what does the ending mean? It's like, oh, you know, it's open-ended. You know, I don't think poems like that. I think poems want a choice.
1: Yeah. It's about this.
2: Yeah. They're like, oh no, it's about this. You can pretend it's about something else all you want, but it's about this.
0: 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This is City Arts and Lectures.
1: Let's have you, I'm going to set up this third reading here. Only because there's a lot of bad things going on in the world. We all know this. We talk about it all the time. We see it on our feeds. And one of the things this book is really trying to do, it seems to me, is give people a framework for loving, enjoying, writing, and reading poetry at a time where you're like, well, there's a war here. There's this going on there. Mm. We are in a surreal political moment in the United States. And this book tries to say, like, that's true. And also, here's how you might read poetry anyway, or how it might fortify you, or how it might help you. And this particular section of the book seems

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1: Poetry can also help gather strength collectively. I still remember sitting on the subway after September 11th, and reading the first issue of The New Yorker that was published after the towers fell. It had a black cover, nothing but the space where life once was, and I read Adam Zagajewski's poem, Try to Praise the Mutilated World. I know this isn't true, but in my mind, everyone on the L train was reading it together, all at once, flipping to the page where the poem ends. You've seen the refugees heading nowhere. You've heard the executioners sing joyfully. You should praise the mutilated world. Remember the moments when we were together in a white room and the curtain fluttered. Return in thought to the concert where music flared. You gathered acorns in the park in autumn, and leaves eddied over the earth's scars. Praise the mutilated world and the gray feather a thrush lost and the gentle light that strays and vanishes and returns.
2: What a poem that is.
1: So yeah. Good. He's so good.
2: This was a very difficult one to try to pick a poem for, in part because it feels like so many of your works, like, have this element of understanding that the world is a broken place, and yet we praise it anyway. I can't remember the poem's title, but I'll always remember the image of you going over the highway overpass to look down into the creek. And what do you focus on? Yeah, there's like the fish like mouthing the sand, but then there's this raccoon arm with this little hand sticking out. And in the poem, you keep going back to the overpass
1: to
2: see him decaying. And I thought, man, praise for the mutilated world, you know? But there's so many, even Salvage that we read earlier, right? This this Madrone that has been burned, you know, praise for the mutilated world and for one's own mutilations, I suppose, too, in that poem. What do you think it is that in nature poetry, as in your position, is it just like you came of age at a time when it was so clear that like ecological devastation was there, that it kind of was always going to be part of the way that you saw the so-called natural world?
1: I mean, I do think, you know, that I have been very aware of death from a young age. And that does seem like something poets say, isn't that?
2: We're all going to die. That's what they say, right?
1: And, you know, I think that I remember where I was sort of in the classroom learning about global warming and looking out the window at this particular live oak that was outside the classroom. And thinking about it really deeply, and it affected me to the core. And that was in third grade. And so, you know, it was Mr. Schatz's class. And
2: shout out Mr. Schatz.
1: Yeah. But so that was, you know, that I think that has always been part of my experience. But also I will say this, and you know, to answer that or to counter that in some ways, Mr. Mike, my first grade teacher, that taught me to name and identify all the plants and animals within a little. We had to rope off these little squares and then learn how to name and identify all the plants and animals. Mr. Mike, I see almost daily on my hikes. I mean, shout out to Mr. Mike.
2: Yeah.
1: Like this guy, and he still is like, oh, Ada.
2: See, pop quiz on you?
1: He's like, yeah.
2: What's that, Ada?
1: Yeah. I'm not even kidding. And he's like, I think I saw this bird. He's like, I don't know. And he just showed me his new binoculars. I

0: got really excited about. I mean, I just feel like there is something to be said for those people that can teach about stewardship and what we should be doing to challenge this destruction of our world, but at the same time teach the preciousness and wonder and do it joyfully. And that to me is just such a gift.
1: Well, and for those who don't know, that really was your kind of signature project as a poet laureate, right?
0: Yeah.
1: Was trying to bring people's attention to these beautiful places. And there's a section we're not going to read out of this book, but maybe you could describe it, where you go to this place in Ohio, a river that, you know, famously burned, right? This is not supposed to happen to rivers. It's filled with chemicals. And you're like back there reading Praising the Mutilated World.
0: Yeah. Yeah. I mean, that signature project was really incredible to do and to work on. And I am so in love with park rangers. just the earnestness, the stewardship,
1: the uniform,
0: the uniform, the hat. I that whole project really brought me to all of these incredible parks. And on that day, it was so hot outside because of course we were in the Cuyahoga Valley National Park, and it was July and it was so hot. And yet there were 400, 500 people out on the lawn. And I can't tell you the energy in that space and the love that people had from this place. Like, oh, we've been coming to this park since we were little. My kids come here. And it was a really remarkable experience. Yeah. And it was a park I didn't know. It was just, you know, it's a park that you can get to outside of Cleveland. But it's gorgeous, you know. And the river has healed so much. Yeah. And to watch the stewardship of that river is really remarkable, too.
1: That's awesome. I also love that you describe your time as a poet laureate. You thought you were going to go out there and just be like, giving poetry to the people, you know? But instead, the people already had it, and you were mostly kind of receiving that from all these people.
0: Yeah, and I think that's really true, is that I think that I had this sort of task is, you know, you bring poetry, or you amplify it. And my experience on the road was that people came to me and told me their favorite poems and told me the times that they were secret poets and told me the times that a poem had changed their life. And it just felt like, oh, I was just receiving this witnessing, you know, of poetry and the life poetry has lived for so long. And that was just, it wasn't what I expected.
1: Yeah.
0: And it's not measurable. And so every time when people say, oh, I hear people aren't reading poetry, I understand that, but how are you going to measure that if one person is reading a poem on the subway, you know, or if one poem is in the pocket of a person and he just reads that one poem all the time, you know, you're not going to measure that. And so, I don't know, in my experience, poetry was alive and thriving everywhere.
1: I feel like your answer in this book is you have the Emily Dickinson poem, If I Can Stop One Heart from Breaking.
0: Yeah.
1: Right?
0: Yeah.
1: It's like, why are we quantifying things that are immeasurable?
0: Yeah.
1: In the realm of Praising the Mutilated World, I really love this poem. It's such a beautiful mix of big and small. It's called What I Want to Remember.
0: This is from my friend. I wrote this for my friend Echo, who's actually a park ranger in Yosemite. But when we were little, we didn't have titles. What I Want to Remember. Right before General Vallejo's home, with its stately stone and yellow walls, there's a field along the footpath where spring rains bring the frogs, a whole symphony of them breaking open the hours just after the sun sinks into the Pacific, only an hour away. Why am I placing you here? I'm on a plane going west, and all the humans are so loud it hurts the blood. But once I sat next to a path, and it was still warm from the day's heat, cross-legged with my friend named Echo, who taught me how to amplify the strange sound the frogs made by cupping my ears. I need to hold this close within me when today's news is full of dead children, their faces opening like mouths for air that will not come. Once I was a child too, and my friend and I sat for maybe an hour, eyes adjusting to the night sky, cupping and uncupping our ears to hear the song the tenderest animals made.
1: So good. I mean, what's fascinating about this one, right? You've got General Vallejo kind of recalling the sort of colonization. You've got another time when today's news was full of dead children. And then you're sort of refused to stay in that, though, right? Mm. You're kind of like moving back to the tenderest animals. Just feels like such a beautiful way of dealing with that, you know? Mm. At a time when we're all kind of trying to, what do we do with all the dead children? Feels like it's something that is on so many people's minds all the time.
0: Right? And hearts, and how do we move forward, and how do we grieve, and how do we rise to action?
1: Yeah. What a response, though,
0: thank you.
1: To be back with Echo.
0: Yeah.
1: One of the things that I think is really tricky about being the Poet Laureate is you're appointed by the head of the Library of Congress, mm-hmm. right, who in your case was Carla Hayden, kind of a legendary person.
0: Yeah, the 14th Librarian of Congress.
1: Yeah, which is amazing. There's only been 14 mm-hmm. at some level, right? Mm-hmm. Kind of our country so young.
0: Yeah, and they usually, they serve for a very long time. It was supposed to be a 10-year term.
1: Yeah. And what happened to her?
0: She was fired 3 weeks after I gave my speech.
1: Yeah.
0: Yeah. And unceremoniously, and just really in the most horrifying way possible.
1: Yeah. Now that you've been sort of inside the federal government, you've, you know, been... Yeah, Poet Laureate is kind of like part of the administration at some level, mm-hmm. right? How has that changed the way that you think about how you should be a public voice with respect to politics, democracy, like these things? Like,
0: right.
1: if you go in your early work, that's not a major theme, but now you've sort of been made into a new person in some ways.
0: Made into a new person.
1: Yeah, that's a little strong. Given a new role within the world.
0: I don't think so. I think I'm the same person. But no, I understand what you mean, and I think that that's what I struggled with the most. You know, it's a really incredible honor, and the way that I did it was to think about who had done it. Hmm. Gwendolyn Brooks, Natasha Trethewey, Robert Haas, mm-hmm. Juan Felipe Herrera, Rita Dove. Mm-hmm. And how well they did it. Mm. And I also really tried to think about that I worked for the library. Right?
1: Where the best of us live.
0: Well, I think about that because we worked with parks, and it was like this was the library meeting with the parks, right? Like that's, mm-hmm. so you kind of are like, this was what my job was. And because I'm not appointed by the executive branch of the administration, I could kind of stay true to the idea of representing the largest library in the world. Mm-hmm. And I'm a big fan of libraries and librarians. So that was sort of the way that I could make sure I stayed true to myself, said what I needed to say, and embrace the public role as service.
1: Yeah.
0: Yeah.
1: Do you think, though, there is a relationship between sort of democracy and poetry, like that poets create new languages for things we need out there?
0: Yeah, yes, absolutely. I also think poets are always speaking back to power. And I think that they are creating the kind of gaps, right? The gaps that we need to have a breath, to be like, oh, right, this is the real truth. This is the reality. Because I think so much of any kind of bureaucracy feels, like especially right now, it feels, to use a phrase by my friend Pam, crazy making. And it does really feel like we're just in this cycle of this surreality, absurd, chaotic mayhem, and we can't get out of it. And I feel like poets are always sort of bringing us back to that we are bodies in the world, in a planet that's all connected. And that's written in so many poems. Mm. And I think that if there is one job, it's not necessarily to speak to or for democracy, but it's to remember that we are all together on this globe as human animals, as part of something larger. And that speaks not just back to democracy, but back to all kinds of power. Yeah. And I think it's really important.
1: Yeah, absolutely. I think it makes sense for you to read, based on what you just said, The Origin Revisited. This is from the newest book. Did I get the line breaks right? I hope so.
0: Yeah.
1: Okay.
0: Perfect. This is a poem I wrote after a visit to the Kootenai National Forest, and my friend had asked me, just come and see it and see if something comes up for you.
1: Where is it?
0: In Montana, in the Yak River Valley. It's being threatened now by a logging project. The Origin Revisited. What is there to be done now but enter against abandonment, become a hollow sound in the halo of labyrinthine green, become a crossed out word on the back of someone's hand? Once all of this became all of this, one not yet golden western larch curves by a white pine curves by a western hemlock. No one here is heroic. To enter here is to enter magnitude, to feel an ecstatic somethingness, the nothingness of your own name. All words become wrong. A whole world exists without us, but who is us? Lichen, moss, grizzly scat, moose hoof print like two exclamation points by the drying frog pond. How do you know you're alive? What evidence will you leave? So many myths are unraveling. A yellow swallowtail glides by over the sinless creek bed. A storm wets the skin, and we are surprised we have skin. Woods rose, white-flowered rhododendron. Nothing here is unfinished. What it gave me? I saw a new tree emerge out of a ground made of ancient trees, on top of more ancient trees, on top of more ancient trees, on top of more ancient trees, and understood then that this was how the earth was made.
1: Oh, so good.
0: Thank you.
1: It's fun because now every time you go out in the rain and accidentally get rained on, you too can be surprised you have skin. You'll think of that. You'll think of that line. You go, ah, there it is. I love that. In a really big scale of sort of how humans think about ourselves, that question of who is us feels like it is one so live right now. And if there's one arc of hope it feels like I can trace, it's that who is us has continued to expand, like that us in places like the Bay Area no longer is defined by, you know, race, ethnicity, culture, you know, country of origin, culture, religion, any of these things. Now it's gotten so big that we're like, maybe it's rivers, maybe it's mountains, maybe it's the whole Bay Area, and like, maybe it's every animals, tree that ever lived, you know? And I at least find that to be like remarkably exciting and very real. Where are you? Where's your sort of entry point? Has it been out in the forest thinking about these things? Has it been like, you know, just in your backyard watching the trees? Like, where has been your entry point to like maybe the us needs to extend more than human?
0: I never thought of an entry point. It just is an isness. You know, I've talked about this before, but there's a creek across the street from my house. And I think it's where all my poems come from. I go there, I was just there this morning. I call it Turtle Creek. I don't think that's what it's called. I think I went there as a very young child. In fact, I did a reading in my hometown 2 weeks ago, and a woman said, she was my next door neighbor, and she said, you know, when you were a kid, you were just always down by that creek. She's like, I never knew what you were doing down there.
1: Like,
0: and I looked at her and I said, I guess I was writing poems. So I think that to me is the, okay, I'm not going to use entry point. I'm going to say something like a portal where it feels to me like I know that I witnessed and witness that the earth is a sacred living thing. And I knew that as a child. And that is where that first breathing together with the universe existed for me.
1: When did that become a conscious thought more than like a infusing feeling or intuition?
0: We have to ask Michael Pollan. I think
1: on the Russian River, I'm guessing then.
0: I think you know, I think that it had to do with trying to define religion. I think that I had friends that were at certain belief systems. And, you know, you would get asked if you believed in God. And I was raised an atheist, but that didn't seem like enough to say. So I began saying what I thought and think to be true, which is that I believe in the connectedness of all living things to the planet. And that began a way of thinking about something that to me was not organized religion, but as a way of belonging to something larger and serving something larger, which was the planet itself.
1: Yeah. We've got to end on this just lovely poem. Startlement, it's the, you know, title poem of the new collection.
0: The title's over there.
1: Yeah.
0: The title's over there.
1: Yes, sir.
0: This is a poem that I wrote for the front matter of the National Climate Assessment. They asked me if I would write something that would go in front of basically a 1,600-page document that tells us how we're doing in terms of the climate in the United States. It's a congressionally mandated report, and
1: not the poem part.
0: Not the poem part. And I should say that it was something that I took very seriously, and also the majority of people that I work with to meet with all the scientists and journalists and reporters and climate scientists, most of them were let go. Startlement. It is a forgotten pleasure, the pleasure of the unexpected blue-bellied lizard skittering off his sunspot rock, the flicker of an unknown bird by the bus stop, to think perhaps we are not distinguishable, and therefore no loneliness can exist here. Species to species in the same blue air, smoke, wing flutter buzzing, a car horn coming, so many unknown languages to think we have only honored this strange human tongue. If you sit by a riverside, you see a culmination of all things upstream. We know now we were never at the circle center. Instead, all around us, something is living or trying to live. The world says, what we are becoming together. The world says, one type of dream has ended, and another has just begun. The world says, once we were separate, and now we must move in unison.
1: Yes. So good. Thank you, Adalie Marone. Thank you so much tonight.
0: Thank you so much.
1: Thank you all so much. Have a great night. Get home safe.
0: Thank you. You rock.
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5: The world is watching the confrontation between Iran and the U.S. closely. A ceasefire is holding at the moment, and U.S. President Donald Trump has spoken positively about negotiations with Tehran.
4: In Lebanon, however, Israel has been pursuing an offensive against the Iran-backed militia Hezbollah. The civilian cost of this is mounting. We're going to hear from one village devastated by the fighting.
6: This is the second home I have lost. I wish it was just my home and that my son survived. This brick can be rebuilt, but nothing will bring my son back.
5: And we'll have the latest on that cruise ship with passengers who are battling an infection of hantavirus. But first, this latest bulletin of World News.
7: BBC News with Danielle Jaworowiecka. President Trump has said he's pausing an operation to help ships transit the contested Strait of Hormuz. In a social media post, he indicated that this was to see whether a full and final peace agreement with Iran could be reached. There's only been one round of direct talks, which ended without a deal. Here's Caroline Davies.
8: This indication yesterday from President Trump still shows that the back and forth is clearly still happening, still shows that Pakistan seems to be this key intermediary. But whether or not they are any closer is really unclear. And that's partly because a large amount of the messaging we get from both the US and from Iran is, of course, publicly very far apart and also often for their own domestic audiences. So it's very difficult to know if there is some common ground, if there is any movement happening behind the scenes.
7: The Iranian Foreign Minister Abbas Araghchi has held talks with his Chinese counterpart Wang Yi in Beijing. China, a key ally of Iran, has been ignoring US sanctions by continuing to import Iranian oil for its refineries. Mr. Araghchi's trip comes before a scheduled visit to China next week by President Trump, who'll be meeting President Xi Jinping. Our correspondent Stephen McDonnell is in Beijing.
9: We heard US Secretary of State Marco Rubio saying that basically Wang Yi should be reading the Riot Act to the Iranian government, saying that you're the bad guys in all this. Well, the Chinese government is not going to say that Iran is the bad guy because they think that the US and Israel are also the bad guys. The official line from the Chinese government is that everyone needs to sit down and start talking. And naturally, the Chinese government wants that strait to open because, even though this is a very strong economy, that war is also hurting China.
7: The authorities in northeastern Brazil say a teenage boy has opened fire at a school, killing two members of staff and injuring another employee and a student. They say the suspect has been detained. He's a 13-year-old student at the school, the São José Institute in Rio Branco, the capital of Acre State. Spain has said it'll let a cruise ship at the centre of a deadly outbreak of hantavirus travel to the Canary Islands. The Ministry of Health in Madrid said it was acting on humanitarian principles and international law. Tom Simons has more details.
10: It'll take 3 to 4 days for the Hondius to make its way to the Canary Islands. The Spanish government was asked by the World Health Organization to help, though the government of the Canary Islands felt it might not be necessary, and some residents raised concerns about allowing a ship to dock with a dangerous virus on board. Two of the vessel's crew, one its doctor, reported to be British, have been assessed by medical staff who've been aboard, and they may be taken to shore today for further treatment and assessment.
7: You're listening to the latest world news from the BBC. Ukrainian officials say Russia has launched further attacks after a unilateral Ukrainian ceasefire was due to come into effect at midnight local time. Officials in the northeastern city of Kharkiv said a woman was injured and homes damaged in a Russian drone attack, and industrial infrastructure was reportedly attacked in Zaporizhia. Australia's government has confirmed that 13 Australian citizens linked to alleged Islamic State members are returning from Syria. In a statement, the Home Affairs Minister said the government would not assist the group of 4 women and 9 children. The Federal Police Commissioner, Chrissy Barrett, said some of the women would be arrested and charged once they arrive on Thursday, adding that operational planning for their return has been underway since 2015. 7 of the main candidates running for governor in the largest US state, California, have appeared in another televised debate. The two candidates, regardless of party, who get the most votes in next month's primary will stand against each other in November's actual election. The race will replace California's long-standing governor, Gavin Newsom. Shaima Khalil is in Los Angeles.
11: This is the country's most populous state. This is the world's fourth biggest economy, at some point surpassing Japan. It is a huge undertaking for whoever is going to win this race following Gavin Newsom, but it has so many issues. The housing prices, homelessness, and of course the day-to-day pricing and cost of living, especially when it comes to fuel and groceries.
7: Campaigners in Britain are calling for the government to ban the spraying of the chemical weed killer glyphosate on crops at harvest because of concerns about its impact on human health. The Soil Association, which supports organic farming and has launched a petition to ban the use of glyphosate, claims the chemical leaves dangerous residues in cereals and bread. The use of glyphosate as a drying agent is restricted in the EU. BBC World News.
4: Thank you for that news. 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I'm James Cotnell in London and Anne Soy is in Nairobi. Hi Anne.
5: Hello James. In the programme today we'll have stories on Lebanon, Iran and the cruise ship dealing with our deadly hunter virus outbreak.
4: And you can send us your thoughts on anything you hear on Newsday on our usual number. 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The number is +44 77 86 20 50 85.
5: We begin this hour with that crisis in the Middle East. Negotiations to try and end the conflict between Iran and the USA have been ongoing but inconclusive, with mixed messages from both parties. But on Tuesday, US President Donald Trump was striking a positive note. He announced a pause in efforts to help ships get through the Strait of Hormuz amid what he called great progress towards a peace agreement with Iran. There's been less good news, though, from Lebanon, where the war with Iran has reignited the conflict between Israel and the Iranian-backed militia Hezbollah, with devastating consequences for many in Lebanon.
4: 4 weeks ago, Israel launched a wave of strikes against Lebanon, hitting, on the 8th of April, 100 targets in 10 minutes. According to the Lebanese authorities, more than 300 people, among them children, were killed on what has become known as Black Wednesday. Israel says it was targeting Hezbollah, the Lebanese militia backed by Iran, which has launched attacks against Israel. Well, the BBC's senior investigations correspondent, Noella Magafi, has been piecing together what exactly happened on what was one of Lebanon's deadliest days in decades, and she joins us now live. Welcome back to Newsday. Tell us a little bit then about what you found out about Black Wednesday and about how Lebanese feel about it.
12: Hi, James. Hi, Anne. I mean, it was a devastating day. It came just as the ceasefire between the US, Israel and Iran was announced. I think the Lebanese people believed that they were a part of it, or at least they really hoped that they would be a part of it. They'd just been through what was weeks of intense fighting. And then within 10 minutes, 100 strikes dropped across the entire country. And if I, you know, some of our listeners don't know Lebanon, it is a very small country. So it really shook the entire nation. And they also hit areas that hadn't been hit previously in the 45-day war. So it came as a shock. And we traveled across the country from the north all the way far south to speak to people in areas that were attacked. We wanted to understand why the different locations were attacked, who the different targets were, and also the impact these attacks had on normal people. And what we found was quite interesting, but also quite devastating. And we start with Hayya Sulum in Dahiya.
13: In Hayya Sulum, a neighborhood in Dahiya where Hezbollah holds sway in Beirut's southern suburbs, the debris is overwhelming. Huge blocks of concrete and twisted metal are piled several stories high. Excavators are parked nearby. The people here are still picking up the pieces.
14: Be careful with the wires, they might have electricity.
13: Mohammed Khairuddin is showing me what's left of his home. The staircase leading to his third floor apartment is only just accessible. One side of the building has completely fallen away. Three floors collapsed down onto his apartment, killing his son, Abbas.
6: This is the second home I have lost. I wish it was just my home and that my son survived. This brick can be rebuilt, but nothing will bring my son back.
13: Following the death of his son, Mohammed expressed his sympathies for Hezbollah. asking it to defend Lebanon in an interview with local media. That's a sentiment echoed by many people we spoke to in areas that have been consistently attacked by Israel.
14: This is a poor, very densely populated neighborhood. I mean, you can see how close all these buildings are to each other. And it's also the site of the highest number of fatalities in that 10 minutes that rocked Lebanon. At least 80 people died here in this neighborhood alone.
13: From Hermel in the north, across the Bekaa Valley, to further south in cities like Sidon, 100 bombs fell across Lebanon in just 10 minutes on April 8. Kourniche al-Mazraa is one of Beirut's busiest arteries.
15: Nina?
13: Noha owns a gym here, and she's coming back for the first time.
15: Inshallah, everything will be fixed.
13: Just like everyone else in Kourniche al-Mazraa, Noha never expected this area to be hit. She recorded the chaos that followed on her phone. Our analysis of social media videos shows that an Israeli strike hit the top floor of a neighboring apartment block. Then, moments later, two bombs hit a warehouse directly behind Noha's building, causing a huge explosion and extensive damage to the surrounding area. The Israeli military say it was targeting Hezbollah command centers and military infrastructure that day, but it didn't specify who or what the target was in Kourniche al-Mazraa. When asked what steps were taken to protect civilians, it said it made extensive efforts to mitigate harm to uninvolved individuals. I asked Noha what she thinks was the target near her gym.
16: The target was civilians. Certainly a civilian target. Who died? Who was injured and who was hurt? We were. Me and my friends and my neighbors.
13: 16 people were killed in Kourniche al-Mazraa.
16: Why can't we live a life like the rest of the world? Why? Because Lebanon is beautiful and they want it. They don't have a right to it. Lebanon is beautiful and it is ours. They cannot strike it because they want it.
13: Israel said it killed 250 Hezbollah operatives in the attack. Lebanon's health ministry disputes this. It told us that the majority of the 361 people killed that day were civilians. 100 bombs in 10 minutes. It was one of Lebanon's deadliest days in decades.
4: That report by our senior investigations correspondent Noel Magashi, who is still with us on the line. And it was striking to hear those accounts of people in areas where, as you rather elegantly put it, Hezbollah held sway, renewing their support almost for Hezbollah as a way of facing off Israel. But we've also heard from other parts of Lebanon where people perhaps have different views, feel that Hezbollah has brought conflict upon the country. Could you sort of put it into a national balance for us?
12: That's absolutely right. I mean, the country is divided. When we were in Lebanon, it was at a time where these talks between the Lebanese government and Israel were happening for the first time. And so we were asking people about that, how they felt. And they told us, you know, we had people in the south or in areas that are, you know, Hezbollah strongholds telling us that they were completely against them, that Hezbollah is the only force on the ground that is kind of defending Lebanese land and protecting Lebanon. And then people in Beirut who usually, you know, never have to kind of live through these attacks were saying that enough is enough, enough war. Hezbollah, you know, started this war by getting involved and is only defending Iran's interests. And so we welcome these talks. We want them to be disarmed and we want this all to end. But one thing that kind of struck me is, you know, when you go to meet people in areas that have been bombed, I think it kind of changes how they feel about this. I wouldn't say, you know, this is not everyone, but you can tell that they feel kind of not protected by the Lebanese government. They feel like Hezbollah's resisting these attacks by Israel. So the more the civilians are killed, the more this kind of feeling changes.
4: Now, Magafi, Senior Investigations Correspondent, thank you very much indeed.
5: So more announcements from President Trump about Iran. He has ended Project Freedom, the naval operation designed to help shipping trapped in the Strait of Hormuz. And he's been sounding optimistic about the prospect of talks with Iran. Well, what is the state of play for all those ships that are trapped in the Gulf? Jacob Larson is the Chief Safety and Security Officer at BIMCO, that is the Baltic and International Maritime Council, which is a global shipping association. Now, give us a sense of what's going on at the Strait. Many ships stranded. How many are we talking about? How many seafarers?
17: Yeah, the number circulating is around 1,000 ships stranded and around 20,000 seafarers. So it's still a significant problem, and we didn't see a whole lot of ships move out during the Project Freedom. So as far as we're concerned, I mean, the situation is largely unchanged in the Strait.
5: Well, the situation is unchanged, but there have been announcements. Sometimes it sounds like it's going to reopen, and then at times now that has been paused. In what condition are those who are trapped on the Strait?
17: Do you mean what are the conditions for the people trapped on the ships?
5: For the seafarers and also the ships.
17: Yeah, I mean, it's all very confusing now, as you say. I mean, then we have Project Freedom, then it's suspended. And then Iran is sending out announcements that they are establishing a transit regime. So things are happening really quickly now, and I think all are really just trying to base themselves and find out what's up and down on it. As far as the seafarers on board the ships are concerned, they are, of course, very worried with the overall situation and the fact that they are trapped in ships in the Persian Gulf and with no prospects really for getting out safely. That said, they all have provisions, it seems. They are able to get fuel and generate fresh water. So there's not a state of sort of immediate panic on board, but of course they are deeply worried and would certainly prefer that this situation would go over sooner rather than later.
5: And how long can they be able to sustain themselves that way? What sort of conversations are you also having with your members, given, you know, the state of play with so much uncertainty that you're dealing with?
17: Yeah, from the looks of it, I think the ship can keep going in the Persian Gulf for a while yet. The report we receive is that they are able to buy provisions, although at increased prices, but that is what it is. But I think it looks fairly okay. I mean, the problem is, of course, if the Iranians start to engage ships that are sort of waiting in the Persian Gulf, that would be highly problematic. As far as the conversations we're having with our members, what we are doing is we are encouraging them to follow the situation very closely, and then, of course, continue to assess the risks associated with, well, first of all, staying in the Persian Gulf, and then, of course, also the option of leaving the Persian Gulf. And then basically just, yeah, keep monitoring, and when the situation allows them to carry out a transit, then, of course, do that.
5: Right. Many thanks, Jacob Larson there, the Chief Safety and Security Officer at BIMCO. And you're listening to Newsday from the BBC with me, Anne Soy, in Nairobi, and James Copnall in London. A reminder now of other headlines and some of the main headlines that we've been carrying throughout the morning. President Trump is pausing efforts to help ships get through the Strait of Hormuz amid what he called great progress towards a peace agreement with Iran. A teenager has been arrested in Brazil, suspected of killing two members of staff in a shooting at his school. And four women linked to the militant group, the Islamic State, are returning to Australia from Syria, along with their children.
18: Now, coming up to 20 minutes past the hour, it's time for sports. Isaac Fannin.
19: Yeah, so I wonder who Arsenal will play in the final of the Champions League after they beat Atletico Madrid 1-0 at the Emirates, 2-1 over two legs. Later on Wednesday, Paris Saint-Germain will take on Bayern Munich in Germany, looking to protect a 5-4 lead after that thrilling Champions League semi-final last week. We'll have a preview on that later on in the programme. In tennis, women's world number one Arina Sabalenka says players will boycott a Grand Slam at some point because of an ongoing dispute over prize money. The men and women's top 10 players are demanding a higher percentage of revenue generated by the four majors, as well as benefit contributions and a greater say in areas such as scheduling. And an interesting story on the BBC Sport website, it comes from women's rugby. The World Cup winning fly-half for England, Zoe Harrison, has criticised the introduction of smaller balls for a tournament which is going to be taking place later this year. Size 4.5 balls, which are around about 3% smaller and the same weight as a regulation size 5 ball will be used at this tournament, and the idea is to make the women's equipment proportionate to the men's game, which promotes accuracy, a fewer handling errors, and a greater reward for running the ball. But Harrison says she's not kicked a smaller ball since she was young. You can read more about that story at the BBC Sport website.
18: Ada Fannin, thank you. We're going to turn our focus to business now. Trade ministers from the Group of Seven Nations are meeting in Paris today. Big global economies, in short. And those talks come against a backdrop of tensions in the Middle East and a renewed focus on US tariffs as well. Let's get more with our business presenter, Maura Fogarty. Hi, Maura. What's exactly on the agenda?
20: Right. So officially, France is chairing this meeting. They hold the presidency of the G7 at the moment. And the official four reasons or four priorities that they've announced include, number one, how to respond to kind of what they consider industrial overcapacity that threatens or undermines free trade. What they essentially mean by that, without naming any names, is the flood of goods coming from China, which has a lot of supply of those things that are coming into their markets around the world. So everything from EVs to other products, for example, because of the Chinese subsidies and support for some of these industrial sectors. The second one is economic security. Again, without naming names, related to China. How do they secure the critical minerals that are used in the building blocks of all the technology products that we use today, from cell phones to fighter jets to, super magnets as well? The third priority is, how do you make the World Trade Organization a bit more robust and fit for purpose? Because ever since the Trump administration, not just this time, but in the first administration, we have seen the WTO not quite be as fit for purpose or as robust in terms of getting agreement on new rounds of sort of trade deals and tariff reductions. And then finally, and this one kind of hits a bit closer to home with the U.S., is cross-border e-commerce sales. And this is essentially coming off the back of the EU imposing a flat tax on shipments of small parcels that go, flow into the EU and the countries there. They're currently exempt from any kind of tax, and they're saying that's a potential huge opportunity where they can collect taxes from. The U.S. isn't happy about that, by the way. So, and again, the U.S. has also the U.S. has removed an exemption for small parcels and now charging any incoming parcels to the U.S. Small customs rate as well. So those are officially what they're going to be discussing.
18: Maura Fogarty, our business presenter, thanks very much indeed.
5: Now, Spain has agreed to allow a Dutch cruise ship to dock in the Canary Islands. The vessel is battling an outbreak of hantavirus, which has killed three people on board. The World Health Organization's assessment is that the virus, which is usually transmitted from rats to humans, is now able to spread from person to person. For more on the significance of that report from WHO, I spoke earlier to Dr. Saira Madad, epidemiologist and chief biopreparedness officer at New York City Health Plus Hospitals.
21: It is a serious and deadly outbreak. As we know, there's been fatalities reported in a number of potential suspected cases. And so right now, the information that has been shared, but more recently, includes a picture of where we don't necessarily understand the exposure route that may have occurred, but there may be limited human-to-human transmission, potentially through the Andes hantavirus strain, which is predominant in Argentina. And this is of importance because the cruise line in particular started from that country. And so it gives some details for these disease detectives like myself, where we try to look at, well, did this happen on land? Did it potentially happen on the cruise ship? Or was it a rodent population that maybe made its way to the cruise ship? Or was it, part of one of the stops that the cruise line made? So, it's starting to become a little bit more clear, but we don't fully have all the pieces.
5: How rare is that human-to-human transmission, and how concerning would it be if it is confirmed?
21: It is very concerning. Anytime you have a high consequence infectious disease like hantavirus that has a case fatality rate of up to 50% with very limited to no treatment options and no vaccines besides being, you know, having supportive care, that's a fire alarm for all of us, right, from an infectious disease standpoint. But I think what's important is that there's no new bit of information that is alarming. So if we are potentially looking at, you know, limited human-to-human transmission, the scenario that is playing out right now is that the cases that have unfortunately been infected and even have died from this particular exposure have been in close contact for a prolonged period of time. And what we know about the antivirus strain is that because it is human-to-human transmission, it is through that close contact, you know, poorly ventilated space type of format. So it still matches the scientific picture of what we know about the antivirus and how it could be transmissible from person to person. So it does meet kind of that scenario description. But at the same time, it's still very concerning because right now you're in a cruise ship, which is a closed environment, and you have multiple different people, right? You have about 147 passengers in terms of the latest count. So this is a very concerning outbreak for those passengers that are on the ship. But the risk to the general population remains low.
0: Precisely. That should be a huge concern, shouldn't it? Because this is not typical living environment. And, you know, how more susceptible does it make people, you know, living in such a confined space where they can't go to different places? Yesterday we were speaking to WHO and they said the advice is for people to remain in their cabins as much as possible. So they're really tiny enclosed spaces. So what does that mean for transmission, the risk of transmission?
21: Well, what's important is that, you know, with the hantavirus, as I mentioned, that, you know, if we're looking at the antivirus strain, it's limited human-to-human transmission through close, prolonged contact. And so it's important to follow the medical advice that's being provided to the passengers on the cruise ship. And that includes making sure you're staying, you know, in your own space. If you are going out, taking additional kind of precautions, and that what, if you're symptomatic, you know, getting the medical support that you need and staying isolated. And so following the medical guidance is really important. And my heart goes out to all the passengers. It is a very scary time. We're all watching the videos of passengers that are sharing their horrifying story and being confined in this, you know, small space. I have taken cruise excursions myself with my kids, and so I understand how, you know, tight of a space it is. And to be locked up, you know, for an undefined period of time as this outbreak is playing out in real time is very, you know, disheartening and very concerning. So I have a lot of sympathy for the situation that's happening and unfolding right now.
0: And it sounds like they may still be there for a few days. Spain has accepted to have the cruise ship sail to the Canary Islands. Once it gets there, what protocols are to be followed?
21: There are established international infectious disease procedures that are under the World Health Organization's international health regulation. And then the country that is taking on the ship, you know, certainly has their own public health protocols. And so what likely is going to play out is that anyone that's symptomatic is going to be isolated immediately. The severe cases are going to be transferred to their hospitals. And then there'll probably be some additional onboarding testing. There's going to be ongoing contact tracing and monitoring, as well as quarantining of anyone that has, you know, suspected close contact with any exposure history. And so the disembarkation process is not going to be your routine process as you normally see. This is going to be most likely controlled in phases, and it's really going to be, a pretty long process, you know, based on what we could understand that could happen. In addition, the vessel itself, once the passengers do disembark, is most likely going to go through a deep sanitation process, and there's going to be additional epidemiological investigation that's going to continue to happen. So this is not something that's going to be over in the next few days.
0: This is Newsday.
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4: Hello, welcome to Newsday from the BBC World Service with Anne Soy in Nairobi and James Cotton in London.
0: We will hear how Iran is coping economically since the start of the US-Israeli attacks.
4: A senior World Food Programme official raises the alarm about Puntland, which is struggling because of drought and aid cuts.
0: And we will look ahead to the second Champions League semi-final.
7: BBC News with Danielle Yawovietska. President Trump has said he's pausing an operation to help ships transit the contested Strait of Hormuz. In a social media post, he indicated that this was to see whether a full and final peace agreement with Iran could be reached. Mr. Trump asserted that great progress

0: 13 Australian citizens linked to alleged Islamic State members are returning from Syria. The Home Affairs Minister said the government would not assist the group. Ukrainian officials say Russia has launched further attacks after a unilateral Ukrainian ceasefire was due to come into effect. Officials in Kharkiv said a woman was injured and homes damaged in a Russian drone attack. London's Metropolitan Police has announced the creation of a special unit dedicated to keeping the British capital's Jewish community safe following a spate of hate attacks. Around 100 police officers will form the new team with a budget of over $24 million. Seven of the main candidates running for governor in the largest US state, California, have appeared in another televised debate. Five Democrats and two Republicans participated. Unlike most other states, California has a combined primary. North Korea has revised its constitution to define South Korea as a separate state and drop references to reunification. The South Korean news agency Yonhap says this formalizes North Korean leader Kim Jong-un's shift towards a two hostile states policy. BBC News.
1: Many thanks for that summary. Hello and welcome to Newsday on the BBC World Service. I'm Anne Soy in Nairobi and James Copnell is in London.
2: In the next half hour, we're going to head to Iran, to Puntland and to Australia. And in sports, we're going to look at the men's European Champions League semi-finals, including an historic victory for Arsenal.
1: Which has made James very happy today.
2: Apparently,
1: we'd love to hear your thoughts. WhatsApp or text our number is +44 77 86 20 50 85.
2: On Monday, the US implemented what it called Project Freedom, an operation in the Gulf that was designed to allow the ships stranded there due to the war to exit, return to their home ports. A few vessels did manage to do that, but there were also exchanges of fire, with the US saying it destroyed Iranian small boats and Tehran launching missiles at the United Arab Emirates, a key US ally in the region. Now, President Trump has posted on social media that Project Freedom will be paused. He also sounded a positive note about talks with Iran.
1: The international economic impact of all this is clear to see, but how is the impasse between Washington and Tehran impacting life for the majority of people over in Iran? And how is that playing into the strategic decisions being made by the Islamic Republic? For more, I spoke earlier to Adnan Mazarei, a senior fellow at the Peterson Institute of International Economics.
3: The situation has gotten considerably worse. For example, last year, growth was a -1.5%. This year, the IMF expects it to be -6%. And that might prove, as we go by, we go along, to be optimistic. Oil exports have fallen by 2/3. Oil revenues of the government have fallen. As a result of the drop in oil revenues and expectations of further conflict and perhaps even more difficulties, the exchange rate, the black market exchange rate, has depreciated by 20% in the last 2 weeks. And of course, this is going to pass on to inflation, which is now about 70%. Food prices have gone up by 100%. Imports are being cut, also adding to price pressures. Behind these issues, of course, there are human beings. Poverty in Iran before this war was about 30%, and it's very easy to see how it could get worse.
1: You paint a very dire picture, and I wonder what the blockade of the ports is doing to the state of the economy.
3: The blockade is leading to a decline in oil exports. The government has to now produce but store it in some reserves. And once those reserves get filled, they may have to cut oil production, which will be costly to restart. At the same time, there have been physical destruction of some industries. For example, some major industries have been hit. The internet has been down for months, and people who need the internet for their livelihood are suffering.
1: Where

0: are the imports coming in through if the ports are blockaded?
1: Some imports are coming through Iraq, some through Turkey, some through Central Asia, and some through Pakistan. Land traffic is happening, but the parts that were coming from longer distances through the ports in the southern part of the country, in the Persian Gulf, those have been hurt dramatically.
0: So is the Iranian economy able to function in any meaningful way at the moment?
1: To be perfectly candid, the Iranian economy cannot function well under the current regime, in the sense that the institutions are very weak and corrupt, and the policy frameworks have been very bad. There's pervasive corruption, systematic price controls and distortions. So even if these sanctions and the war were not in place, the Iranian economy would not be doing well. Of course, once the war ends, there will be reconstruction, and that'll give it a temporary boost to growth. But the steady state of the Iranian economy under the current policy framework is not bright.
0: Well, the regime is still in place more than 2 months after the war started. Tehran seems to be playing hardball with Washington. President Trump has announced a pause on what he'd called the Operation Freedom, guiding ships through the Strait of Hormuz. Do you see a way forward as regards coming to a deal that President Trump insists Tehran is keen to sign?
1: Look, there are several scenarios. The easiest one is President Trump just declares victory, and with perhaps a two-page agreement on some basic stuff, leaves. Another scenario is the war ends, but there's agreement to take several months, which it will at least take that long, to discuss a way forward, especially with the nuclear program. Of course, things could also go very sour, and we can have a resumption of U.S. and Israeli attacks on Iran.
0: Just looking at the economy, you helped manage the IMF, the International Monetary Fund's strategy for Arab Spring countries. When you look to the weeks and months ahead, what would that look like for Iran?
1: Unfortunately, the prospects are not good. And part of the pain of observing this is that Iran has considerable natural resources, a very well-trained labor force, a strategic location, and if the economy is not stifled by the government, it can grow leaps and bounds. But we are where we are with this current regime, which has basically mangled the institutions. At the same time, it has a high tolerance for the decline in the welfare of the population. The bottom line is, unfortunately, the prospects for the Iranian economy are not good. The Iranian economy has not been performing well for decades. Pervasive problems like a very fragile banking system. Those have existed before the war, and then even if the war ends tomorrow, those issues have to be addressed.
0: Adnan Mazarei there, Senior Fellow at the Peterson Institute for International Economics, speaking to me a little earlier. And Emmanuel Mwetwa is listening from Mazabuka in Zambia. He says that let the negotiations between the USA and Iran in Pakistan be fruitful to restore order in the prevailing geopolitical conflict that is affecting many.
2: Yeah, we had another one in, Anne, from Amir from Sudan, who says, Donald Trump, chief doctor of the world, runs a general hospital where humanity, his only patient, stays on life support, while he posts fresh, ever-changing prescriptions daily on his social media app. Let's head to Somalia. In parts of the country, families are once again facing the prospect of going without food. after years of drought, shrinking aid budgets and rising costs that are making it harder to get help to those who need it most. Some of the hardest hit communities are in Puntland, a semi-autonomous region in northeastern Somalia. Aid agencies warn that funding cuts are already forcing them to scale back support, even as needs continue to grow. And there are wider pressures too, including rising global food and fuel prices, driven in part by conflict in the Middle East that we were just talking about. So, what is the reality in Puntland right now? Earlier, I spoke to Matthew Hollingworth, Assistant Executive Director for Program Operations at the World Food Program. He's been visiting Puntland this week.
3: Well, we saw people in horrific situations. Families that have been displaced, seeking pasture for their animals, seeking water for themselves and food, and just livelihoods, because in many cases they've lost their animals to make a living. And, you know, people are really desperate. Somalia is always, sadly, and has been certainly these last couple of years, a malnutrition hotspot in the world, and we are seeing the impact on that on children across the country, but in particular in Puntland, where I was yesterday, where we, you know, it is absolutely horrific. And unfortunately, as you say, because of a lack of resources, we're having to take terrible decisions with partners like UNICEF and others on who we can help and who we can't, because we simply don't have the specialized nutrition commodities to feed under fives who desperately need that specialized food to treat their malnutrition.
2: And those are, I take it, life or death decisions you're making?
3: It's going to get to being life or death, because at the moment we're not being able to provide preventative care. We're only providing treatments. So we can stave off the worst, but that only lasts so long. And as you don't prevent, the caseload gets bigger and bigger. We've already seen more than 200,000 people displaced this year. The World Food Program provides around 90% of the food assistance, the food aid around Somalia. After three consecutive failed rainy seasons, the situation is dire. And even if we are 90% of the work, we can only help 1 in 10 of those that we should be providing food assistance to.
2: You mentioned those droughts. How do they factor in with the conflicts in the Middle East and some of the pressures that is bringing with cuts in foreign aid from the US and other Western countries? Sort of take us through those different strands, if you could.
3: I mean, clearly, all of these aspects are a recipe for disaster. You know, reduced resources, increased need, not just here in Somalia, but around the world. But, you know, particularly acute here. And at the same time, fuel costs around Somalia, 150% higher today in some areas than they were 3 months ago. You know, food costs going up as well. Sorghum, a mainstay cereal for most people here, is 17% more expensive than it was before the conflict in the Middle East started. And supply chains globally are being impacted. The operation here waited 30 additional days for a shipment to arrive that should have been much faster, but that's because global supply chains have been impacted because of the war in the Gulf and the ripple effects in global freight because of that.
2: And there is also a crisis of funding, is there not, that perhaps people look at the many and multiple crises around the world and are not paying sufficient attention to Puntland, to take this example, compared to the needs that you have seen?
3: Certainly, we are in a global crisis. We are seeing resources across the board reduce. And that, you know, creates more instability. It creates more vulnerability. It forces people to be displaced. It forces more migration. And we are seeing the displacement certainly right now internally across Somalia. And we're seeing it across the horn. Sudan is a great concern for us. South Sudan is a great concern for us. You know, it is more than just Somalia, but we are, you know, we really are struggling across the board to meet needs as we once could.
2: That is Matthew Hollingworth, Assistant Executive Director for Program Operations at the World Food Program.
0: You're listening to Newsday from the BBC with James in London and Anne in Nairobi. A reminder now of some of our main headlines. President Trump is pausing efforts to help ships get through the Strait of Hormuz amid what he called great progress towards a peace agreement with Iran. A teenager has been arrested in Brazil, suspected of killing two members of staff in a shooting at his school. And four women linked to the militant group Islamic State are returning to Australia from Syria along with their children.
2: And as Newsday's resident Arsenal fan, it brings me great joy once again to introduce Isaac Fallon with the sports.
4: Yeah, you can hear the joy in glee. That man's, the glee in his voice as he introduces me. Arsenal into the final of the Champions League, a 1-0 win over Atletico Madrid at the Emirates on Tuesday night. 2-1 over two legs, joined in the studio by John Murray, our senior football correspondent. He was commentating on the match last night. John, it sounded like the atmosphere was bouncing. James has told me that it was incredible, but what a night for Arsenal.
5: Yeah, I can't remember seeing anything like that outside the Emirates Stadium before the match. As I was walking up to the ground, suddenly there's this noise. I come down the steps and there are thousands of Arsenal supporters, which had been arranged in advance to be there and throng the streets in front of the cannons outside the Emirates Stadium and be a greeting party for the bus, which eventually came, red smoke going off, the bus inching its way through. And then, you know, really that was replicated inside of the stadium as well. And I would give great credit as well to the magnificent Atletico Madrid fans, 3,000 of them, who really played their part in providing a backdrop that Mikel Arteta, the Arsenal manager, called special, unique. He said he'd never felt that in the stadium before. And if it played a part, then it got them over the line.
4: It certainly did, and I know he's done a lot of work to try and improve the atmosphere at the Emirates, but on the pitch, the team produced a performance that they've done throughout the season in the Champions League, where I think it's gone under the radar that they are the only team that are unbeaten in the competition so far.
5: Yeah, unbeaten. This is now a record for Arsenal in terms of an unbeaten run in this competition. And also, crucially, they've conceded 6 goals in the tournament this season. And that has been the difference. And all of the clean sheets, David Raya, that's now 9 clean sheets for him in that competition. The semi-final over the two legs against Atletico Madrid was not a thing of great beauty, but it was intense. It was fiercely competitive. It was edgy. There was no quarter given. Watching Diego Simeone, the Atletico Madrid coach, on the touchline last night, I mean, that was a sideshow in itself. It was playing out right in front of where I was sitting in our commentary position. And, but, you know, if you look at clear-cut chances last night, there were relatively few for Atletico Madrid, and I think you have to put that down to the strength of Arsenal's defence, which is their foundation.
4: I mean, that's what a lot of people have talked about, especially considering last week's game with Paris Saint-Germain and Bayern Munich. A lot of people say that those two teams, whoever wins this semi-final tonight, is going to be the favourite. But the fact that Arsenal are so defensively strong, they will go into that final on the 30th of May full of confidence, whoever it is they take on.
5: The phrase that you, well, I've used it already. I used it last night several times in the aftermath of the match, which we will be putting into operation for that Champions League final, is it's a contrast of styles. Whoever it is, whether it's Bayern Munich or whether it's PSG, so we've got the German champions, the French champions against possibly by that stage the English champions. We'll see what happens. we'll see what happens. Still 3 matches to be played on that front. Yes. But if Arsenal win all of those, now we know that they will win the Premier League for the first time for 22 years. And also, I think, intriguingly, Harry Kane, the England captain, could potentially, if Bayern Munich find a way through, having had the greatest goal-scoring season of his career to date, the former Tottenham striker, the man who scored more goals in North London derbies than anyone else, could potentially be up against Arsenal in the final in Budapest, although Bayern have got a little bit of work yet to do tonight to turn that around from 5-4 down.
4: We do love a story, don't we? I mean, James said to me that this week was going to be the most important week of Arsenal's couple of years. It's proved to be the case, especially with what happened on Monday night.
5: Yeah, and we've come from a situation where maybe only a week or so ago, really, you know, there were still serious doubts about Arsenal, whether they were going to have the bottle. And, you know, Declan Rice, after they lost the in inverted commas, title decider at Manchester City, that actually looks as though it perhaps wasn't a title decider after all, saying it's not done. Well, it looks as though it wasn't done.
2: Do you get, as an Arsenal fan, biased, as you have heard, I really feel that something's changed over the last two, three games. That, for example, Victor Gyökeres is suddenly looking like a real force up front. Miles Lewis-Skelly's come into the team. There's a sense of belief, maybe, that you saw in the win against Fulham and again in the semi-final. Does that come across from your neutral perspective?
5: Yeah, I would say that it did feel as though they were rocking. And, you know, it's not been easy for them. And part of that is the fact that it's been such a long time since they've won the league, because of the fact that Mikel Arteta has been in charge for such a long time now, 6 years, over 6 years. And he really only has, in terms of major trophies, that early FA Cup to show for that. So there was the pressure there. And I think all of that means that there were the wobbles that we've seen. And that's why there's the tension. The fans know it as well. That's why there's been the tension inside the Emirates Stadium. But it's not been easy for them. But it's not supposed to be easy if you achieve the kind of thing that Arsenal are on the cusp of achieving.
2: John Murray, thank you very much indeed, and thanks to Isaac Fannin as well.
0: Let's head to Australia now, where a group of 13 women and children with links to the Islamic State group who've spent years in a Syrian camp have booked tickets to return home to. They are expected to land on Thursday, with police saying that some of the women will be arrested on arrival. Let's now speak to the BBC, Simon Atkinson, who joins us now. Now, just tell us more about this case. What is it all about, and what are the women accused of?
6: So this is a group of Australian women who are in Australia, women and children, who left Australia to go to Syria during the war in Syria. So the case against them is they travelled at a time when Syria is a war zone, when there's no functioning government, when it was illegal to go there, and that many of them did so to marry ISIS fighters, members of the Islamic State. Some of the children who are coming back were born in the camp in which they've been living for the last several years, since the collapse of IS in 2019. And they are all, though, Australian citizens. So because they want to come back, the government here isn't very happy about it. In fact, much more strongly than that, they are adamant they should not be returning to Australia. But they're also quite open. There's not a lot they can do. They've managed to get valid Australian passports. They're Australian citizens. And so, as you say, we are expecting them to arrive back into the country on Thursday, local time, in Thursday evening. So it's been an interesting case. We've been told that there are going to be some arrests made. Those who aren't arrested, we've told, are going to be monitored very carefully. And, of course, in that group, there are several children. 9 of the 13 are children. And so there's been calls to make sure that they are properly looked after. And what we've heard is that they'll be going into reintegration programs. They'll get medical attention. They'll see psychologists. We've already heard the organization Save the Children come out and say, you know, make the point that while some of the adults may have committed crimes, these are innocent children.
0: And how will the Australian authorities determine who is to be arrested, who is to be monitored?
6: I think those decisions have already been made. We haven't been told explicitly who's who, but what we have heard is that for the past decade, the Australian Federal Police and the Australian Federal Security Agency have been gathering evidence in this case, including on the ground in Syria. And so they've clearly made a determination that some of these women are going to be arrested. But I guess we'll find out exactly which of the group that is after they've arrived, and, you know, if those arrests do indeed take place.
0: And you say that the children will be put into a sort of a reintegration program. What will that look like? And just paint a picture of the conditions they have grown up in. You say they were born in the camps in Syria.
6: That's right. I mean, the camp is, you know, there's several of these camps within Syria. Most recently, they've been in the Al-Roj camp, which is fairly notoriously, you know, it's a home mainly for widows and children of IS fighters. You know, so they've been living in very, very basic conditions. Again, we're still quite short on details in terms of exactly, you know, what's going to happen. And it's fair to say the politicians in Australia have not exactly been hugely sympathetic to these kids. And, you know, Prime Minister Anthony Albanese said effectively, you know, their parents have kind of made the bed, if you like, and the children really just, they are caught up in it, but he doesn't hold a whole lot of sympathy for any of them, which is, you know, quite strong words from him. But we will find out, I think, more once they're here, how they're going to be looked after. Of course, the children, if they haven't, you know, there's no suggestion that they've committed any crime, that legally quite possibly couldn't be accused of anything. So, you know, they'll move into society. The, you know, their parents are Australian citizens, they're Australian citizens, they have relatives here. So they will, you know, they'll go and live, we think, with family and with friends rather than any kind of institutional care.
0: So strong words there from the Prime Minister, not much sympathy from the politicians. But what about the public? What is the Australian public? What's their sentiment like?
6: Well, I mean, it varies. I think it's fair to say that after the attacks at Bondi Beach last December, which it's alleged were inspired by Islamic State, the kind of the mood against this group of women and children has hardened even more. I mean, Australia, you know, has notoriously tough immigration policies. We've got a federal by-election coming up this weekend where we think that One Nation, which is a kind of a right-wing party, could win for the first time a seat in the House of Representatives. So that gives you a sense of how the kind of the political winds are blowing in Australia to some extent. Of course, there are many who feel sympathy, especially for the children, and, you know, others for the women as well, who feel that perhaps they were coerced into moving to Syria, or they went there without fully understanding what they were getting involved in. But certainly the political voices are very much against them coming back to Australia, and the opposition to the government is sort of political point scoring, if you like, saying that, you know, they feel that government should be doing more to stop this group coming back in. But as I explained, legally there's very little they can do unless they can pin on any individual that they cause, that they are posing a serious risk to the public, then they do have to be allowed back into Australia as citizens.
0: Many thanks, Simon Atkinson, there updating us on that story, the group of 13 women and children returning from Syria to Australia. That's it for this edition of Newsday. Thank you so much for keeping us company. From me, James, and the rest of the program, bye-bye.
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9: Coming up after the news, World Book Club with me, Harriet Gilbert. This month we're joined by Irish author John Connolly to discuss his beloved novel, The Book of Lost Things. After the death of his mother and his father's remarriage, young David mourns in his bedroom with only his books for company. But those books have begun to whisper to him in the darkness. Reality and imagination blend together as a crooked man invades his home, stalking his new baby brother. Soon, David is propelled into a twilight realm of heroes and monsters, ruled by an aged king who holds the secrets of the world in a mysterious book, The Book of Lost Things. A beautiful, darkly gothic fairy tale, The Book of Lost Things is a profound exploration of grief, the power of the imagination, and what it takes to be courageous when the world is shrouded in darkness. John Connolly will be answering your questions after the news.
10: BBC News with Danielle Jaworzyńska. President Trump has said he's pausing an operation to help ships transit the contested Strait of Hormuz. In a social media post, he indicated that this was to see whether a full and final peace agreement with Iran could be reached. Pakistan is still persevering with its mediation efforts. Here's Caroline Davies.
11: The fact that we heard from President Trump talking about a deal, the fact that we heard from Marco Rubio talking about how Operation Epic Fury has now concluded as well, does this indicate that there's been some progress? And I think the reason it's often so difficult to really know whether or not there has been meaningful progress is because we are not in the room, we are not behind those closed doors, behind that diplomatic curtain where a lot of these discussions are going on and the interpretations of these sort of public messagings are being analysed by the two different camps.
10: The Iranian Foreign Minister Abbas Araghchi has held talks with his Chinese counterpart Wang Yi in Beijing. China, a key ally of Iran, has been ignoring US sanctions by continuing to import Iranian oil for its refineries. Mr. Araghchi's trip comes before a scheduled visit to China next week by President Trump, who will be meeting President Xi Jinping. Mr. Trump delayed his trip after his administration and Israel attacked Iran at the end of February. Australia's government has confirmed that 13 Australian citizens linked to alleged Islamic State members are returning from Syria. In a statement, the Home Affairs Minister Tony Burke said the government would not assist the group of four women and nine children. The Federal Police Commissioner, Chrissy Barrett, said some of the women will face the law once they arrive on Thursday.
12: Some individuals will be arrested and charged. Some will face continued investigations when they arrive in Australia. And children who return in the cohort will be asked to undergo community integration programs, therapeutic support, and countering violent extremism programs.
10: Spain has said it'll let a cruise ship at the centre of a deadly outbreak of hantavirus travel to the Canary Islands. The Ministry of Health in Madrid said it was acting on humanitarian principles and international law. The ship is currently anchored off Cape Verde. Pumza Filani has more details.
13: They're hoping to either go to Gran Canaria Island or Tenerife, which will be about 3 days of sailing. At that point, they're hoping to also then continue health checking protocols to make sure that no further passengers are showing up with symptoms, but also that more is done to get clarity on the strain of hantavirus that's attacked some passengers on that ship. So it's days really of waiting, but also then once they do arrive, it's not going to be a simple matter of getting off the ship. Certain health protocols need to be observed once they do arrive on land there.
10: Pumza Filani reporting. World News from the BBC. The authorities in northeastern Brazil say a teenage boy has opened fire at a school, killing two members of staff and injuring another employee and a student. They say the suspect has been detained. He's a 13-year-old student at the school, the São José Institute in Rio Branco, the capital of Acre State. A police officer said the weapon used in the attack belonged to the boy's stepfather, who is being questioned. Ukrainian officials say Russia has launched further attacks after a unilateral Ukrainian ceasefire was due to come into effect at midnight local time. Officials in the northeastern city of Kharkiv said a woman was injured and homes damaged in a Russian drone attack, and industrial infrastructure was reportedly attacked in Zaporizhia. North Korea has revised its constitution to define South Korea as a separate state and drop references to reunification. The South Korean news agency Yonhap says this formalizes North Korean leader Kim Jong-un's shift toward a two hostile states policy. The revised constitution also designates Kim Jong-un as head of state. Campaigners in Britain are calling for the government to ban the spraying of the chemical weed killer glyphosate on crops at harvest because of concerns about its impact on human health. The Soil Association, which launched a petition to ban its use, claims the chemical leaves dangerous residues in cereals and bread. Jenny Kumar reports.
14: The chemical is used to tackle weeds and sometimes to dry out crops before they're harvested. Its use as a drying agent is restricted in the EU. Campaigners want the same in the UK. They point to research linking the chemical to cancer. The government says the product is authorised only if the evidence shows it's safe. Its use is approved until December, but a public consultation is being held this summer. The National Farmers Union says the product is essential for easier harvesting and to help produce affordable food.
10: And that's the latest BBC News.
15: Hello, I'm Harriet Gilbert. Welcome to BBC World Book Club, where you get to talk about their books with the world's most interesting authors. Joining us today from Dublin in Ireland is John Connolly, perhaps best known for his series of novels about private detective Charlie Parker, but also loved around the world for the book we're asking him about today, called The Book of Lost Things. It's the story of a young boy whose trauma at the death of his mother and his father's subsequent remarriage propels him into a dark, fantastic otherworld of twisted fairy stories and myths. And John Connolly, hi, a big welcome to World Book Club.
16: Thank you very much. Most interesting authors in the world puts a certain amount of pressure on me. I'm not even sure I'm the most interesting author in my own house, but I'll try and carry the burden.
15: You do your best. I just mentioned there your Charlie Parker novels, and I know that you've got another one coming out. I finally think it's just come out, called A River Red with Blood. Is this your 23rd Charlie Parker novel?
16: I think probably other people keep better count than I do. So it could, well, I think we are into the 20s by this stage, yes.
15: I mean, you're obviously very loyal to Charlie Parker, but you are equally loyal to the Book of Lost Things, because I know on the 10th anniversary in 2016, you brought out a special edition with these rather lovely woodcut illustrations by Anne M. Anderson. And in 2023, you published a sequel or a companion book called The Land of Lost Things. Would you call it a sequel?
16: I suppose I would, yeah. It does pick up on some of the material in the other book. You know, if The Book of Lost Things is a book about childhood and young adulthood, the second book is a book about parenthood. And I suspect if I ever wrote another one, it will probably be in 20 years' time, and it'll be a book about old age. You know, they were each reflective of particular periods in my life. When I wrote The Book of Lost Things, I had recently met the woman who I'm now married to, and she at the time had two young children, and so I had become inadvertently a father for the first time. It caused me to look back on my own childhood, I think. That was how The Book of Lost Things came about. And I think when The Land of Lost Things came about, I was in that period where you are parent both to your children and to your own parent, because my mother is quite elderly, and again, that experience of life began to feed into the books, and then it just seemed quite natural to return to this world that I had such affection for and that is so connected to my own experiences.
15: Well, let's look now at the first novel, the one we're discussing today, The Book of Lost Things. The mother of its young hero, David, was ill for a long time before she died, and during her illness, mother and son would often sit together reading, losing themselves in a world of stories. After her death, David's struggle with pain and loneliness isn't helped by his father being preoccupied with war work. The novel is set during World War II. And worse, when David understands his father's going to marry again, he not only starts to have fainting fits, blackouts, but to hear the books in his bedroom whispering, and to dream more and more of a strange fairy tale figure he calls the Crooked Man, calling to him from the edge of a forest, "We are waiting." Things come to a head when one day an enemy plane crashes in flames in David's garden, and to escape the fire he squeezes through a gap in a nearby wall to find himself in a dark forest world ruled over by a fading king whose Book of Lost Things is said to contain the answer to every question. This other world is peopled by ravenous fairy tale wolves and trolls and harpies, but David keeps hearing his mother's voice calling for him to help her. So no matter what terrible dangers lie ahead, he must go on. Well, we'll hear more about David's adventures as we go on, but let's hear now our first question.
17: Hi, John. This is Owen from Glasgow. I first discovered your work through your ghost stories on Radio 4 and really enjoyed them. I was just wondering, I know that you were already several books into the Charlie Parker series when The Book of Lost Things came out. What made you feel that you wanted or needed to write that book at that time? Were you worried at all that you might get some pushback from readers who were waiting for the next Parker book? And is there a kind of challenge to balancing the commitment to an ongoing series with the kind of desire to do something new and different? Thanks very much.
16: Well, firstly, when I began writing, I wanted to be a writer. Like, I didn't necessarily set out to be a detective writer. It was simply that I had a fondness for all kinds of genres. I'm a Catholic reader with a very small C. And so my reading in childhood and adolescence was ghost stories, a little bit of detective fiction, a fascination with folk tales. And when I began writing, my first four novels were all crime novels. And then I took time out. The BBC approached me and asked what I wanted to do because I'd had a little measure of success. And I think they expected me to say that I wanted to write a detective series for television. And instead, what I said was that I wanted to write a series of ghost stories and kind of twisted fairy tales for radio, because I loved the idea of somebody telling an adult a story. I think there's something very atavistic about it that brings us back to our childhood. And so I ended up writing, I think, 10 short stories for the BBC that were broadcast. And I realized it tapped into a need in me to experiment with genre and to experiment with other forms of writing. And I think that probably, the BBC probably planted that seed in me that later germinated into the Book of Lost Things. But as I was saying at the start of the show, I kind of acquired an instant family, having gone from living in my lovely bachelor existence, my lovely bachelor household by myself, to suddenly having a partner and two young boys living with me. And it did spark something in me, a remembrance of my own childhood, because they had come from South Africa, Cameron and Alistair, my two sons, and Jennifer was now my wife. And the adjustment for them was very difficult, to suddenly go from one culture into one that was completely different, and they'd come a great distance. And I think it made me go back to memories of my own childhood and how difficult I found adolescence, I think, and how books had been such an escape for me, because I was a child of books. A lot of the experiences I give to David are my experiences of adolescence. So in that sense, he's very, very close to me.
15: Your mother hadn't died.
16: No. The crime writer Ross MacDonald once said that sometimes you can hit the target more directly by not aiming straight at it, which I always thought was a lovely way of putting it. It was my father who I lost, who died. I hate that phrase, lost, because it always implies he's just gone wandering and he might come back again. So my father died when I was older than David, but I had a younger brother who was not far off David's age. So I had that experience. But also, like David, I was tormented by teenage OCD. Just so debilitating, so difficult. And when I would go out into schools and to talk about the books, or when I was in book signings, I would mention it. And it was amazing how common it was among adolescents. Because I think there comes a point in your childhood when you begin to conceive of the strangeness and difficulty of the adult world.
15: And I mean, by OCD, obsessive compulsive disorder, and David very much, particularly while his mother is ill, is kind of going through these ritual things. He always does things in a certain order. He has to do X, Y, and Z in order to keep her alive in his mind.
16: Yeah, it's a way of giving yourself the impression that you have control over the world, rather than resign yourself to the fact that you don't, and that the world is not very interested in what you do. I remember one of my fears was about, I think, mortality and losing parents. And these rituals that I had were kind of a way of exercising, giving myself the illusion of control. And gradually, as my adolescence went on, I grew out of it. But I gave those experiences to David. I knew what I was talking about when I wrote about his efforts to keep his mother alive.
15: John Connolly, thank you very much for that. And I think now time to have a reading from the Book of Lost Things. Would you read to us from the very opening of the novel?
16: I will. I'd be delighted to. Once upon a time, for that is how all stories should begin, there was a boy who lost his mother. He had, in truth, been losing her for a very long time. The disease that was killing her was a creeping, cowardly thing, a sickness that ate away at her from the inside, slowly consuming the light within, so that her eyes grew a little less bright with each passing day, and her skin a little more pale. And as she was stolen away from him, piece by piece, the boy became more and more afraid of finally losing her entirely. He wanted her to stay. He had no brothers and no sisters, and while he loved his father, it would be true to say that he loved his mother more. He could not bear to think of a life without her. The boy, whose name was David, did everything that he could to keep his mother alive. He prayed. He tried to be good so that she would not be punished for his mistakes.
18: He padded around the house as quietly as he was able and kept his voice down when he was playing war games with his toy soldiers. He created a routine, and he tried to keep to that routine as closely as possible because he believed in part that his mother's fate was linked to the actions he performed. He would always get out of bed by putting his left foot on the floor first, then his right. He always counted up to 20 when he was brushing his teeth, and he always stopped when the count was completed. He always touched the taps in the bathroom and the handles of doors a certain number of times. Odd numbers were bad, but even numbers were fine, with 2, 4 and 8 being particularly favourable, although he didn't care for 6 because 6 was twice 3, and 3 was the second part of 13, and 13 was very bad indeed. If he bumped his head against something, he would bump it a second time to keep the numbers even, and sometimes he would have to do it again and again because his head seemed to bounce against the wall, ruining his count, or his hair glanced against it when he didn't want it to, until his skull ached from the effort and he felt giddy and sick. For an entire year, during the worst of his mother's illness, he carried the same items from his bedroom to the kitchen first thing in the morning, and then back again last thing at night. A small copy of Grimm's selected fairy tales and a dog-eared magnet comic, the book to be placed perfectly in the centre of the comic and both to be laid with their edges lined up against the corner of the rug on his bedroom floor at night or on the seat of his favourite kitchen chair in the morning. In these ways, David made his contribution to his mother's survival.
15: John Connolly, thank you very much indeed for that. I mean, it seems to me as though he's not just fighting hard to try and exert some control on the world, but he's also in a way punishing himself.
18: Yes, I think he feels responsible for her. He feels that perhaps there was something that he could have done. And it is a kind of natural childhood response, I think. There is a sense that we blame ourselves, and quite often we will carry that blame into adulthood. You know, we're all destined when our parents die to feel that we should have done more. You know, I think that's what everybody says when they give their oration, you know, that I could have done more, and you possibly could, but you probably also did the best that you could. But when you're a child, you don't have that recognition. You know, you feel that you weren't as good as you should have been, that you put stresses on them that you shouldn't have put on. And in that way, you take on a blame that isn't yours. So absolutely, yes, I think that's what David is doing.
15: Well, John, we've got a question for you now that's coming from the north of England, where we're being joined via Zoom by a very regular questioner to World Book Club. Hi, Mark Wilcox.
19: Hello, John. I really enjoyed the book, and my question is about what I call emotional triggers. I suppose I'm more used to getting emotional towards the end of a story, but in your book, the build-up to the headmaster coming into the classroom by page 4 had me in tears. That poor lad. My heart bled. So my question is about the use of emotional triggers and whether there are any editorial guidelines, such as not peaking too early, for example, or enough is enough. Thank you.
15: Johnny, are you aware as you're writing that you might be making strong men sob?
18: All writers are looking. You're always looking for an emotional response from the reader. You know, sometimes you're looking for an intellectual response as well, but a book like The Book of Lost Things is very much about emotional responses. I think all writers are readers first and foremost, and the first audience you have is yourself. I mean, Walt Disney used to say that I make movies so I could make more movies. In other words, he was conscious of the fact that, you know, unless you can appeal to a certain number of viewers, or in my case, a certain number of readers, you're not going to be able to continue publishing. So on some level, yes, you're aware that beyond this little room that you're writing in and beyond your own pair of eyes and ears, there are going to be people who are going to respond to the novel. But for me, my own emotional response has to be what I go by. And if something feels true to me, or I know it to be true from my own experience, all I can hope is that it resonates somehow with the people who are going to pick up the book. What's really interesting about books, and I think it's one of the things that's touched on in The Book of Lost Things, is that no two readers read a book the same way. In that you bring your life experiences and you bring your own emotional responses to everything that you read, and it transforms it. And that's why sometimes you could be handed a book by somebody and they will say, look, I love this book. It changed my life, or it really reached me on some emotional level. And it may leave you cold. And it's not a fault of you, and it's not a fault of the book. It's simply to do with the fact that this doesn't quite resonate with your own life experience. But the truth of the matter is that most of us are going to go through the same things in life. We are going to experience grief. We're going to fall in love. We may fall out of love. Some of us will become parents. Most of us are destined to lose our parents. But nobody is going to fall in love the way that you do. And nobody is going to experience the loss of a parent the way that you do. Those are intensely personal responses to the world. And yet the general experience is common. And I think what writers try to do is to find the general and the specific, to find a way of looking at your own experience and then connecting to other readers through it.
15: Well, John Connolly, thank you very much. And Mark Wilcox, thank you for your question. We've got a reader now in Australia with a question for you. Her name is Melanie, and this is what she wants to know.
20: So many readers have loved the Book of Lost Things, both older readers and younger readers like my students that I teach in high school. What elements do you think allow it to reach such a wide audience? Thank you.
18: When you reach the end of the Book of Lost Things, you realise that it's a book being told in reflection and remembrance, that it is actually the older David is remembering his childhood and his life. And so I think readers, adults and adolescent readers, read it on slightly different levels. I think the adult readers pick up on the sense of regret in the book, the sense of loss. And it's not as raw for them, I don't think, because if you're thinking about the loss of a parent and you're in your 60s or 70s, you're probably looking at something from a little while back. Or it may be that you're slightly better equipped to deal with it, I think. For adolescent readers, everything in the book is immediate to them. You know, they're dealing with the confusion of the adult world. Some of them will have experienced the loss of a parent. And, you know, the loss of a parent is always going to hurt you no matter when in life it happens. But if you're a child, to lose one of those anchors in your life, particularly to lose a mother, is extraordinarily difficult. And it's something that's going to haunt you for the rest of your life. But the immediacy of that experience for adolescents, I think, is what connects them to the book. It's not just loss in the book. David is, he has this dawning awareness of sexuality in the book. He's conscious of the fact, I think, that his father must have met this woman while his mother was ill. And he realizes that there was something wrong in that relationship. There was a betrayal going on there at some point. And also as an adolescent, he's becoming aware of sexuality. And it's one of the, when he encounters the Huntress, for example.
15: Yes, we'll get to the Huntress.
18: Yeah, or the, later in the book, there's a figure in a tower. And to some degree, the threat they represent is sexual. And I think it is part of his dawning awareness of that. And so with the book, I was very conscious of trying to touch on those elements. And much of the writing of it was an act of regression, was to try not to write about adolescence as an adult, but to try and go back to that period of time for me. And I went in the dedication to the book, which I dedicated to Jenny and the kids. I remember said in every adult lies the child that was, and in every child lies the adult that will be. And I think that's very, very true.
15: Well, I think you've almost started to answer this next question, which comes from another BBC World Book Club regular.
21: Hi, this is Maggie Mitchell from Shrewsbury in Shropshire. Very few books written for adults have a child as a main character. Was it hard to write for adults using David as the main character? It is wonderful to watch him go from being a grieving little boy to working out a survival strategy in an uncharted land to blurting out brother.
18: Well, these are fantastic questions. No, as I said, there was an element of trying to return to that period in my life. And I think I was carrying it with me. My memories of adolescence, certainly the more difficult parts of it, are incredibly vivid for me. There are things I don't remember. I can't remember anything about my father's funeral. Nothing at all. I can remember getting up the morning of it. And I can remember the girl I was going out with taking our dog for a walk before we went to the church. And then I have no memory of anything from that moment on. It is just completely gone. But there are other parts of it that are incredibly clear to me. When I sat down to write the book, I wasn't thinking of it in terms of, am I writing for adults or am I writing for adolescents? There was a kind of purity to it that I didn't really experience or hadn't really experienced before. I think sometimes you really do tap into your unconscious when you're writing, and you're tapping into a lot of stored memories and stored pain And a lot of those things came out. And I realized it was because I was touching on things that were incredibly personal to me. And they were there. And there was a kind of naturalness to what I was doing. And that's quite unusual. It doesn't happen with the Parker novels, for example. I just think I was really probably, I had opened a kind of dam that had been there inside me. With a lot of my own memories and a lot of my own grief behind it. And I think it gives the book an honesty. And I think that may be why it connects with readers. I think readers have a very good ear. They have a very good ear for falsehood. And it takes a while to learn to trust that as a reader.
15: Our next question, which is about the violence in the novel, comes from the Iraqi-born Canadian, Suad Sharabani.
1: I have one question only. My knowledge of fantasy tales, books, is limited. But what I do know from my own experience is that when things were bad, when I felt trapped, scared, or depressed, I went into a fantasy world that was a rosy one to uplift me, to remove me from my reality. I find it hard to understand why a child or an adult would want to disappear into a fantasy world that either mirrors the existing reality or worse. Thank you.
18: That's a really interesting question. And what I would say is that actually it's not a fantasy world. One of the quotes from the beginning of the book, I think, is a Picasso quote that everything you can imagine is real. I've always felt that the land in the Book of Lost Things has an objective reality, but it is altered by the people who enter into it. And what you bring with it is not, it's not an escape. It is a way of coping. It is a way of trying to understand the world. And it is a world that responds as much to the good things about you or the good things about the good experiences you bring with you as the bad ones and the terrible ones. It is almost like a landscape that is transformed by the psychology of the people who enter into it and colored by it. So I've never thought of David as trying to escape into this world. I don't think he doesn't want to be in this world. What he desperately wants to do is to leave it, but he wants to leave it with his mother. And I've thought for a long time about that because one of the questions I was often asked was, is it real or is it imaginary? And I used to fudge the question, but actually in terms of the books, I think it is. It does have an objective reality, this world.
15: And you're implying that the reality is brought by whoever enters into this world. They create the reality.
18: That the world transforms itself according to them. That you get your version of it. If you entered into this world, Harriet, the world would be different. You would bring your memories of grief or loss. You would bring your memories of falling in love or falling out of love, whatever they may be. You would bring it in with you. And the world would be transformed accordingly. And it is an echo of what I was saying about books, because the world is a reflection of books as well. You bring yourself to the books and you transform the things that you read.
15: That's a lovely idea, or a frightening idea, actually, whichever way you care to look at it. John Connolly, thank you. And more about the Book of Lost Things in a moment. But first, let's pause for the latest news headlines right after this.
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15: Coming up after the news, World Book Club with me, Harriet Gilbert. This month, we're joined by John Connolly to discuss the Book of Lost Things. After the death of his mother, young David is propelled into a twilight land of heroes and monsters. Pursued by the sinister crooked man to return home, David must reach the faded king who holds the secrets of the world in his Book of Lost Things. John Connolly answers your questions after the news.
10: BBC News with Danielle Yawovietska. President Trump has said he's pausing an operation to help ships transit the Strait of Hormuz. In a social media post, he indicated that this was to see whether a full and final peace agreement with Iran could be reached. So far, there's been only one round of direct talks, which ended without a deal. The Iranian Foreign Minister Abbas Araghchi has held talks with his Chinese counterpart Wang Yi in Beijing. Mr. Araghchi's trip comes before a scheduled visit to China next week by President Trump, who will be meeting President Xi Jinping. A 13-year-old student has been arrested in Brazil, suspected of killing two members of staff after opening fire at his school. Another employee and a student were injured in the shooting. Australia's government has confirmed that 13

0: of hantavirus travel to the Canary Islands.
1: Hi there, I'm Ed Butler. Welcome to Business Daily on the BBC World Service, where today we're going to be engaging in what you might call a double take, exploring different perspectives surrounding one major issue. Today, our theme is AI. Sure, we know that artificial intelligence is irreversibly changing the world of work. Jobs are going to disappear, other jobs will be created. But today I'm looking to understand how AI is disrupting recruitment specifically, because from what you'll hear soon, the experience for job seekers has become pretty bleak. Is AI helping the job search? That's Business Daily from the BBC. Yes, today I'm going to be looking at all of these subjects around AI and specifically recruitment, and I'll do it in the company of Daniel Chait. He's a CEO and co-founder of Greenhouse, a recruitment AI software firm that helps companies in the US hire the right people. Hello there, Daniel. How are you doing today?
2: Hi, Ed. Great to be here.
1: And Professor Elizabeth Keelan from King's College London. She's with us too. She studied developer bias in AI software tools. Hello, Elizabeth.
3: Hello, how are you doing?
1: Very good indeed. Thank you both for being with us. Let's get into this. Some numbers. Did you know the unemployment rate for US college graduates has soared to 5.6% at the end of last year? This according to the Federal Reserve Bank of New York. That's outstripping the general unemployment rate by some margin. There are other red flags as well. Within the past year in the UK, the big four accountancy firms, who usually hire a lot of graduates, they've cut their recruitment of graduates by as much as 44%. In both cases, AI seems to be the key in terms of the reduction of hires. It's a reality facing graduates around the world, of course. Karina is Ukrainian, but she's completing her master's in governance in Cardiff in the UK. She's already had work experience at the United Nations, but she's been rejected, she says, for hundreds of job roles in the UK.
4: I've been looking for a job since the end of February, and by this point I applied for more than 400 jobs and I had 5 interviews with AI. And this is the most confusing part, because sometimes I don't even hear the answer back and I feel like AI filters me out and a real person is not even being able to look at my CV.
1: Professor Keelan, does that ring a bell with you? This is a woman who, she's speaking to nothing but bots when she's going through the application process.
5: Yeah, I think that's a very common experience. Certainly the students that I teach report that many of the interviews that they have are effectively with a machine, right? So when they're asked automated questions. However, I always remind my students that it's not automatically that the AI assesses them without human input. Very often these interviews are assessed by human people, right, assessors who actually are trained to help candidates shine. But I totally get the sentiment that it's not only that AI is going to take your job, it's also going to not select you for a job.
1: Yeah, indeed. And it feels depersonalized, doesn't it? I guess that must be demotivating for a lot of applicants. Karina is not an isolated case. The BBC's also heard from other job hunters struggling to get past AI gatekeepers.
6: Companies like to use AI agents as a form of speeding through job applications and looking at candidates and reviewing whether they're likely to fit the company or not. Although from a corporate sense, it might feel amazing, but for us graduates on the other side of the process, it's not really encouraging, especially when you go through that process, typing out your motivations for the job and things like that, just to see at the end, your application will be under review by the likes of bots.
1: That is another UK job seeker. Bots, he says, basically scouting and screening him out every time he goes through the application process. Daniel Chait, listening to that, you work with AI tools to help companies. Are UK graduate experiences unique? Are you seeing that in the States as well?
7: Yeah, look, I think these trends are common across the globe in many different hiring markets, even going back to 2020 when the sort of move to online and remote work happened. All of a sudden, everybody went from being able to apply to just a few jobs, in their local area that they could commute to being eligible for potentially millions of jobs, anywhere. And so application volume started to go up. And then with the end of the zero interest rate environment in late 2022, application volume skyrocketed even more. At Greenhouse, our customers collectively collect about 22 million job applications every month. So we see lots of hiring data. And what we've seen is that over the last several years, applications

0: applications per recruiter are up over 400%. And that's even before AI gets into the picture. So there's a lot of trends in the hiring market that almost predate AI that have made it really hard to find a job.
1: Is it before AI? I mean, I'm interested because I was seeing similar numbers, 11,000 job applications made every minute on LinkedIn. It's not just recruiters, of course, using lots of AI tools to screen applicants, but it's the applicants themselves using ChatGPT or whatever AI tool they have at their disposal to grape shot the entire market with applications all over the place using AI to kind of manufacture an application.
0: Yeah, we've referred to it at Greenhouse as the AI doom loop, which is that, you know, everybody's using AI to solve their own challenges. Candidates are trying to get jobs, and so as the market moves against them, they use AI, as you say, using ChatGPT and other type of tools to sort of automatically apply to more and more jobs, kind of spray and pray. Well, that fills up everybody's hiring pipelines with more and more applications. And so companies then, in turn, are using AI to try to filter it down automatically and get through all that noise and find the real applicants they need to hire, which in turn makes it less likely to be seen by a person. And so candidates send out more and more auto applications, and so the cycle goes. And so each side is kind of using AI to solve what they see as their own problem. But in doing so, the more AI that's been used, the worse the problems have become for both. It's really a bad situation.
1: A doom loop, Elizabeth. It wasn't supposed to be like this. AI was supposed to be making everything better and more efficient, wasn't it?
2: Well, and it clearly is helping with that, right? So as a candidate, you try to maximize your opportunities. So, you know, now we have the opportunity to also use AI to make your answers better and make it resonate with what the employer wants. So obviously candidates are going to use that, and that is met by employers who want to hire the best fitting candidates. And obviously with that comes, you know, the challenge of how to select them, how to find them.
1: Yeah, but I mean, in a sense, isn't that just from an employer's point of view? I'm going to put this kind of more brutally. It's kind of lying. I mean, people are just using technology to manufacture what looks like a very gorgeous, glossy and perfect application. It's not real. It's not really them. And obviously the employer wants that because that's the person they want to hire. So consequently, the system has actually made things worse. It's made things worse both from the employer's perspective and from the applicant's perspective.
2: Yeah, the candidates are playing the system. They're gaming it like you would do as a rational actor in the market. And I know that employers very often see that as cheating because they want to hire people with certain skills and characteristics. And what they get is instead a generic AI-generated response, right? And I don't think that serves anybody. And I think it's purely a function of the volume that we see at the moment.
0: And look, I want to be really clear. The job seekers aren't the bad guys here. The stories that we heard earlier in this piece are very real. I mean, people are trying to get jobs. And, you know, even as it's gotten easier and easier to apply to jobs, it's harder than ever to get a job. And so they're trying what they can and they're using the tools that they have. And I don't necessarily blame people for sending out lots of job applications. I think when you get into these questions that you're asking about, like if people are using AI to tailor their resume to the job or to help them answer interview questions, now you get into these really sticky situations of like, what's actually okay? And I think from job seekers' perspective, what they're saying is, look, if you hire me into today's workforce, you're expecting me to use AI. You want people that are going to be fluent in these tools. And by the way, you as a company are using AI to post job descriptions and to help interview candidates and automate lots of your processes. Why is it okay for you to use AI, but for me as a job seeker not to? And I think the truth is the rules about what you are and aren't allowed to do at various parts of the job seeking process are very unclear and they're changing constantly. So it's easy to point the finger and say, oh, they're cheating on a job interview. And surely that happens. But I think the real issue is, how is it that companies are able to identify the skills that they need for tomorrow's workforce, which is absolutely AI-enabled, without having job seekers use AI at all? It's not clear.
1: Professor Keenan, just quick word. I mean, you looking at biases within AI, how is that working? What have you seen?
2: I think that's partly what we also heard, you know, before in the responses from the candidates. You know, they're being filtered out and they don't really know why. So it could be, for instance, that these people have an accent and the, you know, model, the AI system has been trained in a way not to recognize these accents, right? So for them, the error quote is going to be higher and they're less likely to progress forward.
1: Because AI is hearing them speak bad English, it thinks.
2: No, it's not the bad English. It's just that trained on a specific form of English, which might be American English, or it might be, you know, a certain form of British English that these machines are being trained on. And once you have an accent, the machine is less able to understand you, and then you have more errors in your data. And that's not necessarily, you know, a problem in itself if you have trained the system very well, right? Mm. So you can deal with that, and you can ensure that candidates still get through.
1: You're listening to Business Daily on the BBC World Service. My name's Ed Butler. In today's programme, we are looking at job recruitment and whether AI is helping or hurting. Let me turn to Daniel again now. We've heard some of the problems so far. I mean, how do you see the solution to that? I mean, what Elizabeth, for instance, just spoke about, the idea of a kind of black box within AI that could be basically driving prejudice or bias in some way.
0: Yeah, you know, I don't disagree with anything that Elizabeth pointed out, but I think there's a way to look at those similar facts and point to a very optimistic vision of the future for AI. First of all, decision-making in hiring has always been extremely biased. There's been problems with inconsistency with bias in hiring as long as there's been hiring. And secondly, the complaint that job seekers are lacking transparency, they never hear back, they get ghosted, these have been happening for decades. You can look at any candidate experience survey for the last three decades, and they all show the number one complaint that job seekers have is they never hear back and they never get any reasons. And so these things, again, they all predate AI. And I think the challenge and the opportunity that AI presents is, are we going to magnify the same problems that human recruitment has been having forever? Or are we going to consciously design AI to overcome those problems and think differently? And I think that's where the opportunity lies to say, well, hang on a second. If you take the interview that we played at the beginning of this segment, the candidate that's being interviewed by an AI instead of by a person, chances are that they wouldn't have gotten an interview at all, because most jobs today have hundreds or thousands of applicants for one open spot, which means you've got a very, very small chance of having a conversation at all. But if everyone can have a conversation with the company because they're able to automate those initial screening calls, you can eliminate entire categories of bias, because the very idea of who qualifies at all for an interview simply goes away.
1: Is this an arms race between applicants and recruiters? I mean, is that how you see it?
0: If you talk to job seekers today, they see the hiring process as a system to beat. They see it as not working for them. And if you talk to companies, you know, they're drowning in resumes and they don't trust, is this really the person that they say they are? Is this really the work that they've claimed on their resume that they've actually done? Like, I agree with you that it's almost a unique time where neither side is happy with how hiring is going. But the way forward is to think about, you know, not just how do we continue to turn the same cycle faster and faster and use AI to, you know, make volumes go up and the experience go down, but rather this is an opportunity for us to pause and reimagine the process altogether in ways that I think can be a lot more human and can bring a lot more trust.
1: Professor Keeler, do you imagine a more human system? Is there an opportunity here?
2: I think what people perceive as a lack of human system is effectively, you know, making the human and the design process invisible, right? So that kind of echoes the question of, you know, should we bring humans back in? Would it change if suddenly humans would start to interview? And yes, as Daniel has said, our, you know, human recruiters and interviewers are biased too. But similarly, you know, the systems themselves, you know, are biased, you know, in many different ways that are very hard to spot, right? And very often we also need to consider that these systems are not kind of neutral. They are not built outside of human interference. They're already built by humans, that people design those systems. People are involved in evaluating and making those judgments stick.
1: Daniel, I have been reading several companies talking about this problem. On the one hand, as you say, they're drowning in resumes firing at them. They're probably feeling a bit demoralized, and I'm wondering what the companies themselves are doing in response. I mean, obviously more human interviewing processes, perhaps more surprise. I don't know if there's such a thing as an AI-proof screening process anymore, because AI is very sophisticated.
0: Leading companies are thinking about how do they do AI-proof hiring. And so I'll give you an example that we've done at Greenhouse, where historically we relied on lots of case studies, which was, you know, the best science in hiring told us was the best way to identify whether the person had the skills to do the job. But increasingly, if you send somebody some work to do at home, whether it's a case study or some other problem, you know, they're going to use AI and you're not really going to understand who they are. So we've shifted that process to be much more of a, you can use AI ahead of time. We'll send you the case study, and you should use AI to help you prepare and research and then you get on live, we're going to do some collaborative work together as part of that interview. And so we really get a sense of who you are and how you think. And so companies are very much reexamining the hiring process to figure out how can you crack open who that person is and understand them best and let them show you who they are.
1: I mean, if you're a small to medium-sized firm saying to themselves, look, it's not working. I am getting bombarded with basically fake resumes, which I don't trust. I can't sift through all of this noise to get to the real applicants here. Maybe I should just return to, I don't know, good old-fashioned nepotism and ask my best friend if they know anyone who'd like a job. Because actually, I might actually save myself an awful lot of time and get to the best person. In other words, this arms race might force people to completely drop the system and just go back to something very, very simple.
2: I would hope that this is not a solution to the crisis that we're seeing, you know, returning to a world of nepotism and getting a job because of who you know rather than what you know, because we have seen over many decades that, you know, the quality of results improve vastly if we have more talented individuals who end those posts. And we know that, you know, nepotism is rarely producing those systems. So instead, let's think about how can we encourage candidates to shine, right? And we see that in our classrooms where, you know, students are AI first and certain things, you know, AI can do fantastically for them. But we increasingly get them to work together, to collaborate.
1: Daniel, quick word of advice. You're an applicant going for a job now, maybe a graduate applicant. What's your general tip to them?
0: Yeah, I think there's a lot of temptation to sort of spray and pray. You buy one of these tools and it promises you to use AI to automatically apply to thousands of jobs on your behalf. Generally speaking, our data shows that doesn't work. And what does work is good old-fashioned networking, research, personalization. Spend time getting to know the companies you want to work at, find out what's important to them, write compelling notes and emails. And then unfortunately, the state of the market means it's a lot of hard work. You have to do a lot of those in order to get ahead. But that's by far the best approach.
1: Professor Keelan?
2: If you think about it very carefully, graduates have very limited experience. That's the only experience they have of the job market, right? So we need to ensure that they keep engaged and really pick the jobs where they can shine rather than going for everything.
1: Okay, we'll leave it there. Thank you both very much indeed. We've been looking at AI and the recruitment process. I hope you enjoyed it. My thanks to Professor Elizabeth Keelan from King's College London, to Daniel Chegg, the CEO and co-founder of Greenhouse, a recruitment AI software firm in the US. To both of you and to my listeners out there, thanks all for listening. We'll be back soon with another edition of Business Daily. Take care.
3: This is Witness History on the BBC World Service. On the 12th of August, 1990, the world's most complete skeleton of a Tyrannosaurus rex was discovered in South Dakota. In 2015, Dina Newman spoke to one of the team involved in the landmark discovery.
4: Since I was a young child, I loved collecting fossils. And, of course, I never thought that I would be able to actually collect a Tyrannosaurus rex. That's like the dream of every child who loves dinosaurs.
5: Peter Larson is the founder of the Black Hills Institute, one of the biggest commercial exporters of fossils in the United States. He is based in South Dakota, which, due to its unique geology, is rich in fossils. Peter and his small team strike deals with private landowners, and they sell fossils they find on private land to museums and collectors all over the world. Peter will never forget the day his colleague Sue Hendrickson showed him two bone fragments she'd found on a nearby ranch on an Indian reservation.
4: It was from a very, very large vertebra, and it was filled with this honeycomb pattern. And the only animal with a vertebra that size would be Tyrannosaurus rex. So, of course, I got very excited because we'd never collected a Tyrannosaurus rex before, and I asked her if there was more there, and she said there's lots more. And so we ran the 2 miles back to where she had found it.
5: Breathless in the August heat, they slowly made their way up the cliff. Below them was a vast area of grassland, with grass swaying gently in the wind. The rugged surface underfoot looked promising. As they moved on, they picked up oddly shaped rocks, one by one, and examined each of them carefully.
4: The whole ground beneath this cliff face was covered with pieces of bone, and there were 3 articulated vertebrae just poking out of the ground. I was absolutely sure that that was going to be, you know, a complete T-Rex, because there was so much bone exposed on the surface there.
5: For the next 17 days, Peter and Sue stayed right there on the cliff digging. Peter knew they were about to make history, so they filmed every stage of their laborious excavation.
4: We went 30 feet up above where the bones were coming out of the ground and started digging 30 feet above, knowing that a T-Rex is going to be about 40 feet long if it's stretched out. This one shouldn't be stretched out, but we needed to get back into that cliff face enough, too. And that's a lot of rock to move. We did that all by hand.
5: Once they finally got to the skeleton, the challenge was to stop the bone fragments from breaking up once they're removed from the earth. To do that, they applied a special consolidant to the bones. And finally, they mapped the position of the fossil on paper.
4: I actually laid these long strips of paper out on the surface of the fossil and mapped the position of each of the bones. That's important to try to understand the series of events that led that fossil to be preserved that way.
5: As work went on, Peter and his team pieced together the story of the dinosaur. It was female, 66 million years old, and they called her Sue.
4: It's almost, this is going to sound kind of weird, but it's almost like a religious experience for me to have the privilege to unearth something like this. This is not just a pile of bones. This was an individual animal that lived. She was this life form that was on this planet that occupied the same space that we were occupying while we were collecting her. She stood right there and died right there. If you don't get that, I don't think you should be digging dinosaurs.
5: The Native American landowner, too, seemed excited about their amazing discovery.
4: He was very happy that we had found the T-Rex. We paid him $5,000 for the skeleton.
5: But you must have understood at the time that this T-Rex was worth much, much more than $5,000.
4: No, well, not really. No one had ever paid that kind of money for a dinosaur before.
5: In any case, Peter insists they never looked at Sue commercially.
4: We have a museum in Hill City, South Dakota, and we wanted something spectacular for that museum. And this, of course, fit the bill. What could be better than the largest and most complete Tyrannosaurus Rex skeleton that's ever been discovered? So, and it was going to put us on the map as a major museum. And everybody in the town was excited that it would bring more visitors to Hill City, and they would buy gasoline in Hill City, and they would shop at the grocery store, and they would stay in the motels, and the entire town was just ecstatic that this dinosaur was going to be there.
5: Initially, Sue the dinosaur stayed at the Black Hills Institute, while researchers took the opportunity to learn more about her violent death.
4: We found actually parts of a couple of other T-Rexes with her. You could see that the bones were broken when they were very fresh. Perhaps there were two family groups together that came together, and whether they were fighting over territory or fighting over a carcass, we don't know. But we do know that she and this other one were killed by other T-Rexes.
5: But as the news spread of their extraordinary discovery, several legal objections were raised by the landowner, by the government, and by some in the academic community. Finally, in May 1992, Peter got the knock on the door.
4: Two FBI agents said that we were hiding this dinosaur on our premises, which was ridiculous because even in the back room where she was being prepared, we had a little guest book, and more than 2,000 people had signed that guest book.
5: Despite Peter's indignation, the T-Rex's legal status was ambiguous. The landowner had changed his mind about the deal he had struck with the Black Hills Institute. Meanwhile, his land was in government trust, and the government objected to a private fossil collector prospecting on its property. So Sue the T-Rex was confiscated, despite noisy protests from Hill City residents supporting Peter and his institute. Peter was charged with numerous offenses to do with his trading in fossils in the USA and abroad. He was jailed for 2 years for two offenses related to carrying foreign currency. Neither of his convictions was linked to Sue the T-Rex. But the judge decided that the fossil belonged to the landowner. Eventually, the T-Rex was auctioned off for a staggering $8.6 million, making her the most valuable dinosaur in the world.
4: We had a friend who had offered to try to buy her back for us, and he had actually bid $1.2 million or something like that, which was beyond what his accountant told him he could do. When he was outbid, I was sad. And then as the bidding went up and up, I became more happy about it. I thought, you know, that's really good because it shows that fossils really do have value. And that it also showed what a good job that my team of preparators and collectors had done. And it was, you know, you guys did a really good job.
5: To everyone's relief, Sue the T-Rex was purchased by the Field Museum of Natural History in Chicago. Most academics would have hated to see her disappear into a private collection. Some scientists object to any commercial fossil collecting and trading, but Peter Larson remains unapologetic about his business. He points out that museums would not be able to survive without private prospectors.
4: Museums these days do not have field crews that can do this. They don't have people who can mount fossils. People I know think it's immoral to sell a fossil, but sorry, that's the way the world works. To prepare, to clean, to mount, and all of this, a T-Rex takes about 25,000 hours of work. If we had not collected Sue by now, but the rate of erosion on that cliff face, the pelvis, which was protecting the skull, would have been completely eroded away, and the whole front of her face would be gone. Would be completely gone.
5: After his release from prison, Peter Larson completed his PhD in paleontology. He still lives in Hill City, South Dakota, and still runs the Black Hills Institute. Researcher Sue Hendrickson, who found Sue the dinosaur, now lives on an island off the coast of Honduras. Sue the T-Rex, the most complete T-Rex skeleton in the world, is on display at the Field Museum of Natural History in Chicago.
3: Peter Larson spoke to Dina Newman in 2015 for Witness History.
6: I'm Leslie McClurg. Next time on Forum at 10 a.m., a new Netflix documentary, The Plastic Detox, follows six couples struggling with unexplained infertility and asks them to cut plastic from their lives to help them conceive. While not a scientific study, the film does offer the intriguing possibility that reducing everyday plastic exposure can actually improve our health. We talk about how we can do so without getting overwhelmed. That's Forum at 10 a.m. on KQED.
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9: Good morning. President Trump had a plan to get ships out of the Strait of Hormuz. 2 days later, it's on pause. Why and how close are the U.S. and Iran to making a final deal to end the war? It's Morning Edition from NPR News. The closure of the strait has driven up the cost of plane tickets, and those prices may never come back down. I'm Leila Fadel.
10: And I'm A. Martinez. Some Americans are canceling trips abroad after seeing just how expensive travel has gotten. Also, after cutting staff, is the National Weather Service equipped to put out timely predictions? And the WNBA's Nafisha Collier describes what went into calling out her league's commissioner and negotiating the contract that came after. It's Wednesday, May 6th. Fellow WNBA star Angel Reese turns 24 years old today. News is next.
11: Live from NPR News in Washington, I'm Dave Mattingly. President Trump says he's pausing efforts by the U.S. military to help guide commercial ships out of the Strait of Hormuz. Writing on Truth Social last night, the president said he was putting Project Freedom on hold at the request of Pakistan and other countries to see if an agreement with Iran to end the war can be finalized. That pause was announced less than 48 hours after the operation began. China's foreign minister is calling for a comprehensive ceasefire between the U.S. and Iran. Wang Yi's remarks followed talks today in Beijing with Iran's foreign minister, Abbas Araghchi. The war with Iran is causing some people in the U.S. to alter their travel plans. As NPR's Stephen Bisaha reports, concerns about safety and high prices are prompting travelers to cancel trips overseas.
12: James Ridgway just landed back home in D.C., but he might skip his trip to Europe after seeing the cost to fly.
13: We have tickets to see The Cure in Ireland, and I don't think we'll be able to swing it.
12: Arlene Hogan owns the travel advisor company Vacays for You, and she says her clients are sticking to domestic travel due to concerns about conflicts overseas. Hawaii is especially popular.
14: Even though Hawaii is an expensive destination when you think about it, however, it gives people a sense of security.
12: According to the travel site Kayak, international tickets in late April were up about $150 compared to a year earlier. Stephen Basaha, NPR News.
11: In Ohio, former Democratic Senator Sherrod Brown won his party's nomination for his former Senate seat on Capitol Hill. Voters also selected tech entrepreneur and one-time Republican presidential candidate Vivek Ramaswamy as the GOP nominee for governor. Ramaswamy will face Democrat and physician Amy Acton in November. In Indiana, a majority of Republican state senators who opposed recent efforts to change the state's congressional map lost their primaries. In Michigan, Democrats won a special election for a seat in the state Senate. Rick Brewer with member station WCMU has more.
15: The 35th State Senate District is considered a key bellwether in Michigan politics. Republicans used Governor Gretchen Whitmer's record-setting delay calling this special election to try and mobilize voters, among other strategies. But they weren't enough to defeat Democrat Shedrick Green, a retired Marine and fire captain, from racking up roughly 60% of the vote in the Purple District.
16: This is a win for affordability. For people who do everything right but still struggle because their wages aren't keeping up with the soaring prices.
15: Leaders in the Michigan Democratic Party said the win gives them huge momentum going into the November midterms. For NPR News, I'm Rick Brewer in Midland, Michigan.
11: Wall Street futures are higher this morning. This is NPR News from Washington. Gasoline prices in the U.S. continue climbing as the war with Iran remains unresolved. AAA says the price of regular went up another 5 cents a gallon overnight. It's now averaging almost $4.54, the highest in 4 years. That cost has risen about 30 cents a gallon in the last week. A new poll looks at the specifics of what supporters of the Trump administration's Make America Healthy Again movement care about the most. Here's NPR's Selena Simmons-Duffin.
17: The poll is from KFF, a nonpartisan health research organization. Voters who support the Make America Healthy Again or MAHA movement were asked to rank their top priorities from a list. Lowering the cost of health care was by far the most popular choice across the political spectrum. 4 in 10 MAHA voters ranked cost issues first, compared to fewer than 1 in 10 who chose limiting corporate influence on food policy, for example. When it comes to Health Secretary Robert F. Kennedy Jr., only 1 in 3 MAHA voters strongly approves of his job performance, even though MAHA is Kennedy's signature effort. The survey was conducted in mid-April and included 1,300 people. Selena Simmons-Duffin, NPR News.
11: The National Weather Service says strong thunderstorms are possible today from Texas to the southern Appalachians. Forecasters say the storms could produce large hail and damaging winds. The threat of tornadoes and flooding also exists with these storms. Dow futures are up 121 points this morning. I'm Dave Mattingly, NPR News, in Washington.
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0: It's Morning Edition from NPR News. I'm A. Martinez in Los Angeles, California.
1: And I'm Leila Fadel in Washington, D.C. Good morning. 2 days after the Trump administration touted a new plan to get ships out of the Strait of Hormuz and protect them from Iranian attacks, that effort is over for now.
0: Yeah, President Trump posted Tuesday night that the operation was paused because of, quote, great progress toward a final agreement with Iran. The reversal came the same day that Secretary of State Marco Rubio said combat operations in Iran were over.
1: NPR's White House correspondent Franco Ordonez joins us now to talk about this. Good morning.
2: Good morning, Leila.
1: You know, Franco, we've heard the president say the war is over, nearly over, will be over in 2 weeks, several times now. Is it actually over this time?
2: Yeah, I mean, we really don't know. I mean, Rubio says the focus now is on negotiations and that the U.S. is only going to be involved in defensive operations.
3: What that means is very simple. There's no shooting unless we're shot at first. Okay, we're not attacking them. We're not. But if they're attacking us or they're attacking a ship, you need to respond to that.
2: But to your point, I mean, we also heard earlier in the day Trump expressing frustration that Iran's leaders had yet to capitulate after 2 months of U.S. military and economic pressure.
4: They should wave the white flag of surrender. In hockey, they say, uncle, right?
2: You know, it just shows how things just are changing all the time.
1: Yeah. Last night, Trump also touted what he called progress towards an agreement with Iran. Has there actually been progress?
2: Yeah, it's interesting because Trump's words were very different than some of the messaging being delivered by Rubio, who told us yesterday that the two sides were still trying to figure out what the specific issues each side were willing to negotiate about.
3: That's the object of this diplomacy, is to come up with some level of understanding about what are the topics that they've agreed to negotiate on. We don't have to have the actual agreement written out in one day. This is highly complex and highly technical. But we have to have a diplomatic solution that is very clear about the topics that they are willing to negotiate on and the extent and the concessions they're willing to make at the front end in order to make those talks worthwhile.
2: I mean, Leila, that makes it sound like they're very early in the process, which, again, is very different than the, you know, great progress that Trump is portraying.
1: Yeah, I mean, and the big issue, right, is still the Strait of Hormuz. More than 100 ships a day used to travel through that waterway before the war. And it's only since the U.S. and Israel started this war that Iran took control of the Strait. So if combat operations are over, as we heard from Rubio, what happens with the Strait?
2: Yeah, I mean, that was Rubio's big push. And he said under no circumstances can the U.S. allow Iran to normalize the idea that they can control the waterway. But he also stopped short of saying what action would take place.
1: Now, the Secretary of State briefed the press on this latest development. Is that unusual?
2: Well, I mean, the administration really came across the board yesterday with a stepped-up message about the war. Defense Secretary Pete Hegseth, Joint Chiefs of Staff Dan Kane briefed reporters. Trump also took questions. And it just comes at such a big moment in the conflict as Americans continue to feel kind of the economic pinch of all this. Mm-hmm. And Rubio said that Iran needed to make a sensible choice that leads them to reconstruction and prosperity.
3: The alternative is growing isolation, economic collapse, and ultimately total defeat. I know what the right choice is for Iran. I hope that the people over there making decisions will make the right one.
2: You know, that message boils down to, or the message of the administration boils down to, this mix of de-escalation talk and a bunch of bravado. And it really can be confusing at times.
1: That's White House correspondent Franco Ordonez. Thank you, Franco.
2: Thank you, Leila.
0: President Trump largely succeeded in his effort to punish Indiana lawmakers who did not go along with a redistricting plan last year.
1: Trump targeted 7 incumbent state senators, backing challengers against them. Most of them lost.
0: NPR's Stephen Fowler is here to share what these results can tell us about the upcoming midterm. So, Stephen, let's start off with Indiana.
5: Well, 5 of those challengers decisively won. You had 1 incumbent survive, and there's a 7th race that is still too close to call, currently separated by 3 votes. More than $7 million were spent on just TV ads to convince a few thousand people to pick a handful of different lawmakers who basically have the same views as the existing office holders, except the one time they differed from Trump. It is yet another example of how, for Trump's base, he is the alpha and omega, and nothing changes their view of him. However, at a time where polling shows the base is shrinking, and there's little support for Trump and his policies outside of that group, and when other Republicans could use his help, that This is how Trump is spending his time and energy and resources in an unfavorable environment for Republicans.
0: All right. Ohio also held primaries Tuesday. You've been reporting for a year and a half on Democrats doing better than expected. Did that happen in Ohio?
5: Absolutely. Even though there wasn't really a competitive primary for either party for the statewide governor and Senate races, according to election data, there were more Democrats than Republicans that voted early. And in a number of key House districts, you had more Democrats show up too. And primary elections can act as a sort of temperature check for how voters are feeling. Mike McCarty of Maumee, Ohio, told NPR he was looking for change.
6: I would like to see a Democratic majority in Congress, especially because I think what Trump is doing and what his administration is doing is not good for America.
5: Democrats feel like they have a good shot at flipping the Ohio governor's race and the Senate race in what will be some of the most competitive and expensive races in the country in November. And as they try to hold on to two House seats that were redrawn to be more conservative leaning.
0: I mean, Stephen, you know this. We're 6 months out from the general election. I mean, what else should we take away as we look to the primaries in the weeks and months ahead?
5: Well, the Indiana State Senate aside, it is very hard to unseat an incumbent. And for U.S. House members on the ballot, that remained true. However, in Indiana, you saw nearly every incumbent who did have primary challengers get under 70% of the vote. There was one incumbent who raised 100 times more than his opponent and narrowly survived. There was another who had a close race against someone who never filed any campaign fundraising reports. So you could say that voters are signaling a desire for something and someone else. I also want to reiterate that in pretty much every state that's had a primary so far, you know, Texas, Arkansas, Mississippi, Illinois, you've seen a surge of Democratic turnout and Republicans have been more, eh. Which, if those feelings continue through November, it's going to make the country's politics look very, very different next year and for the final 2 years of Trump's term.
0: That's NPR political reporter Stephen Fowler. Stephen, thanks.
5: Thank you.
1: The latest NPR PBS News Marist poll helps us understand why we've seen consistent overperformance for Democrats this primary season, even in red states. NPR senior political editor and correspondent Domenico Montanaro has been sifting through the results and joins me now. Hi, Domenico.
7: Hey, Leila.
1: So what are we learning about the midterm specifically?
7: Well, right now, 6 months from Election Day, Democrats do have a pretty significant advantage, according to the poll. When people were asked if congressional elections were held today, who would they vote for? They chose Democrats by 10 points. That's a pretty big edge if you look at past election performances. Mm. And Democrats also have the edge on a really key factor here, enthusiasm. They're 8 points more likely than Republicans to say they're, quote, very enthusiastic to vote this November. And when it comes to how people voted in 2024, 61% of people who voted for Democrat Kamala Harris say that they're, quote, very enthusiastic, but just 47% of those who voted for Trump say they are.
1: Okay, so it sounds like Democrats have a pretty sizable advantage here. Could that mean a wave election?
7: In previous years, the party with these kinds of numbers would have been thinking about a pretty big wave, you know, but waves nowadays are a lot lower than in the past because there are just way fewer competitive districts. And while Democrats do have the advantage, and some key groups who vote with them are fired up, especially white voters with college degrees. Other Democratic pillar groups, though, are not as much. Young voters, black voters, Latinos, for example, they're all among the lowest groups in saying that they are very enthusiastic to vote. And we know midterms are much lower turnout affairs than presidential elections. On average, we see about a 30% drop off. So right now, Democrats, certainly the favorites to take back the House, but they have a lot of work to do to shore all that up.
1: Now, we often talk about the fact that Trump's base is particularly loyal through many ups and downs. Do we expect that to hold once again?
7: Well, as Stephen was talking about, we saw an example of Trump's control over the MAGA base last night in his targeting of those Republican state senators in Indiana. It's one reason why so many Republican elected officials don't cross him. Mm-hmm. But general elections aren't primaries, and Trump has been really toxic with swing voters. His overall approval rating in our poll is the worst it's ever been. Just 37% approve of the job he's doing, while 59% disapprove. That can be a real albatross around Republican candidates across the country, especially when key groups appear to be softening or turning away. Take, for example, people who make less than $50,000 a year, white men and women without college degrees, rural voters, all groups we've heard a lot about who were pretty positive toward Trump. Shortly after he was inaugurated for this second term, they all had a positive job approval of him. Now that's flipped, and more in each group disapproves of the job that Trump is doing. Key crossover groups like Latinos and young voters have all moved heavily away from him, and Republicans have the added problem of struggling to turn Trump's base out when he's not on the ballot.
1: Now, that sounds like a lot stacking up against Republicans right now. The economy has been the key issue for many Americans. Gas prices are up because of the war in Iran. Is that what's prompting this low point for the president?
7: Well, if you think about it, gas prices seem to be the catalyst for Trump's economic numbers nosediving even farther than where they've been. 8 in 10 say gas prices are straining their household budgets. 63% blame Trump for that increase. 63% also say the economy is not working well for them. Trump's approval on the economy as a result is just 35%. You know, it's really remarkable. He's been lower on the economy in this term than he ever was the first time around, even at his most unpopular.
1: That's NPR's senior political editor and correspondent Domenico Montanaro. Domenico, thank you.
7: You got it.

0: on the next Fresh Air, the new tech right and its alliance with the Trump administration. We talk with George Packer about his Atlantic article focusing on how tech venture capitalists who are heavily invested in AI and cryptocurrency are influencing Trump's policies related to their own investments. Trump has made billions on crypto. Join us.
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2: 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I'm Leila Fadel.
3: I'm Martinez.
4: And I'm Steve Inskeep. The women's pro basketball season begins Friday, and we have a video interview with a WNBA player who pushed for the new contract that has multiplied players' pay this season. Nafisa Collier is a power forward for the Minnesota Lynx. Now, during this interview, I had laryngitis and sounded like this.
5: This is going to be great in spite of my voice. Looking forward to this conversation.
6: It's nice and raspy.
5: Oh, thanks. Louis Armstrong.
6: Yeah, exactly.
4: Collier was wearing a medical boot on one foot, so we were both playing hurt.
7: Here's Collier. Thought about the three. Trying to take it at Jones. And able to bank it in.
4: Her injuries came in last year's playoffs. We're hearing Collier play there on ESPN. She had to have surgery this spring and will miss the start of the season. We met at the practice facility the Lynx share with the men's team, the Timberwolves. We were in a room overlooking two practice courts, one for men, one for the women, identical, except for the logos.
6: So we really want for nothing here, which is amazing to have ownership like that. Everything that they have access to, like, you know, chefs, massage therapists, cold tub, the courts, everything is equal.
4: Collier grew up in Missouri, playing in a travel league that her parents started. She arrived at the WNBA in 2019, just in time for its popularity to explode. A scrappy sport with small crowds drew more attention from fans who see their support for the game as support for equality. Collier has co-founded her own off-season league. She became vice president of the Players Union, and she feels like a business person as much as an athlete.
6: When you first come into the league, for me, it's about the stardom of it, like you're fulfilling your dream of playing in the WNBA and you're making more money than you've ever made. In retrospect, it's like not that much money, but it feels like a lot at the time. But as you grow older, you start thinking about how this is so, it's not forever. So you have to start thinking like a business person to make sure that you're maximizing your time while you're playing to make the money that you can to set yourself up for the future, whatever that looks like. And so that turns you into a business person.
4: Women's basketball has a lot more business to do, with attendance and TV revenues up in recent years. The new contract acknowledges the players by sharply increasing their share of the revenue.
6: What we did was transformational in our sport, and I think in women's sport in general, that is something that's going to affect people way after us.
5: Although you are not equal to the men in this respect.
6: No.
5: You get 20%, the men get 50%.
6: Yes, they do. It's different, though. For a couple different reasons. Even though that's not like where we want to end up, it's a huge step for us, and it's where our league is at. The men do make a lot more revenue, so they're able to do that and still sustain on both sides.
4: The negotiations for this contract were just getting underway when Nafisa Collier took a risk. At a press conference, she read a prepared statement denouncing the WNBA commissioner, Kathy Engelbert, by name.
8: The league has made it clear it isn't about innovation. It isn't about collaboration. It's about control and power.
4: Collier criticized the refs and rough play on the court. She said even huge stars like Caitlin Clark were grossly underpaid.
8: We have the best players in the world. We have the best fans in the world. But right now, we have the worst leadership in the world.
5: Worst leadership in the world. What was it like to call out your commissioner that way and then have to deal with her afterward?
6: Thinking about the state of the world right now, I think that's a little dramatic.
5: But you said it.
6: Yes. I mean, it was tense for a while, just between the players and the league in general. I am still happy that I did it, and I think it had the intended effect of moving our negotiations along. I think an unintended consequence would be, like, I never want someone's personal life affected the way that it was for her. She got a lot of backlash for that. And what I was talking about was professionally. And when you take things personally, I think it, you know, that was an unintended consequence for sure.
5: But you were saying in that news conference, you don't really care about the players. You don't care about their health. Mm-hmm. You don't care about the quality of the sport.
6: Mm-hmm. Yes, and I think someone in that position professionally, like, you need people who do care about those things. I think she's a great businesswoman. But I think, especially now where we are with our sport, like, you have to be able to connect with your players, and I thought that part was missing.
5: Did you have a conversation about those accusations you had made with her?
6: Previously, yes.
5: How'd that turn out? After.
6: Oh, after. No, I didn't.
5: Never since?
6: No. Mm-mm.
4: The new contract increases salaries by so much that this year's lowest paid player makes more than last year's highest paid player. Collier signed a contract for $1.4 million, which is the maximum possible, and it's for just one season, creating possibilities for next year.
6: I think we're just scratching the surface of women's sports. I think we're finally getting to the point where we're given the platform to be able to show people and showcase what we have. And so this is brand new. So how can this be the end or the pinnacle? This is just the beginning.
4: Here's one sign of the growth of women's basketball. Collier says fans who gamble have discovered her league.
6: But people are crazy, for sure. Like, you get death threats because you didn't make a free throw. At the same time...
5: You literally get death threats?
6: Yeah, literally.
5: Oh, my God.
6: Yeah. But on the positive side of that, it means the sport is growing. Because we didn't have sports betting in women's basketball a couple years ago.
5: Nobody was interested.
6: Yeah. When you start getting the casual fan, that means that you're growing. You're not just having the diehard fans who have to go, you know, years before on Facebook to a link to YouTube to find it. Like, we are so much more accessible now that you do have the casual fan and the bettors and whatever it is. And that is great for us, honestly.
5: When would you know if it went too far?
6: In terms of safety for players, I think it's definitely something you think about. Because even though, like, you get these threats and you don't take them too seriously, you never know what people are going to do. Like, what is going to be the straw that breaks the camel's back? But that's why we have security. We take precautions. You don't post your location, things like that. Like, you just have to do everything you can to stay safe. And that's what comes with being on TV and being so visible as we are. Unfortunately, that's the dark side of it. You know, we have to do what we can to stay safe in that way and take care of ourselves.
5: You also have to trust your teammates not to be sucked in.
6: With the gambling you're talking about? Yes, I mean, obviously it's illegal, so you hope no one would do it. But also just like the integrity of the sport. I think most people, one, want to uphold that integrity, and two, you don't want to risk it. Like, this is the first time that a lot of us are making real money, and do you want to risk that for something like gambling? And that's my mindset. I think that's a lot of people's mindset, and you never want to think that of any of your teammates. I've never seen it myself, so I hope it stays that way.
4: Nafisa Collier at the practice facility for the Minnesota Lynx. She will miss the team's season opener because of that surgery, but is determined to be there at the end and is thinking about her first championship. You can watch our video interview on the NPR app or on YouTube. This is NPR News.
3: It's now possible to screen human embryo genes to estimate future risk for thousands of diseases, even physical traits like height.
9: It is sort of out of science fiction. It's just science now. I think it's sort of incredible technological progress. I think it's really cool.
3: But this new technology also raises moral and ethical concerns. I'm Elsa Chang. Hear more on All Things Considered from NPR News.

0: Live from NPR News in Washington, I'm Dave Mattingly. Less than 48 hours after Project Freedom began, President Trump says he's pausing the effort by the U.S. military to help guide commercial ships through the Strait of Hormuz. Writing on Truth Social last night, the president said he was doing so at the request of Pakistan and other countries to see if a deal with Iran to end the war can be finalized. At the White House yesterday, Secretary of State Marco Rubio said the Trump administration wants a diplomatic solution with Tehran.
1: If there is one there, it could be one that leads them to reconstruction, to prosperity, and to stability, and to not posing a threat to the world. The alternative is growing isolation, economic collapse, and ultimately total defeat.
0: Iran's foreign minister was in Beijing today, where his Chinese counterpart called for a comprehensive ceasefire with the U.S. North Korea has formalized a push to abandon the concept of unification in its new constitution. NPR's Se-Yoon Gong reports from Seoul.
2: The revised constitution passed in March defines North Korea's territory for the first time, making clear it is a separate country from South Korea, as the leader Kim Jong-un declared in 2023. The constitution also specifies that Kim has the command over North Korea's nuclear weapons and superiority over the country's parliament.
0: That's NPR's Se-Yoon Gong. This is NPR News from Washington. Former Democratic Senator Sherrod Brown won his party's nomination to return to his old job on Capitol Hill. Voters in Ohio also selected former Republican presidential candidate Vivek Ramaswamy as the GOP nominee for governor. Ramaswamy will face Democrat and physician Amy Acton in November. In Indiana, a majority of Republican state senators who opposed recent efforts to change the state's congressional map lost their primaries to candidates backed by President Trump. In Michigan, Democrats won a special election for a seat in the state Senate. NPR's Jeff Brumfield says questions are being raised about a video posted by FBI Director Kash Patel and its similarities to an iconic music video by the Beastie Boys.
3: The two-minute video about fraud was posted by Patel on Monday.
4: We really have.
3: It features an instrumental version of the Beastie Boys' 1990.

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1: It's Morning Edition from NPR News. I'm Leila Fadel in Washington, D.C.
2: And Mae Martinez in Los Angeles, California. Flying is more expensive than it was just a few months ago. The war with Iran has caused jet fuel prices to nearly double since the start of the year. NPR's Stephen Bisaha reports some Americans are changing their vacation plans.
3: It has been a rough year for flyers. Canceled flights, long security lines, and expensive tickets. James Ridgway just landed back home at the D.C. airport, and he's considering canceling his next trip this summer because the cost for his flights has gone up thousands of dollars.
4: We have tickets to see The Cure in Ireland, and I don't think we'll be able to swing it.
5: You canceling your trip to see The Cure because of the ticket prices?
4: Yeah.
5: Sounds really disappointing.
4: But yeah, it is very disappointing, yeah.
3: Not every fare has jumped up by thousands of dollars. The Ridgeways were planning to fly business class and make multiple stops. But on average, international tickets are up about $150 compared to a year ago, according to the travel site Kayak. James' wife, Lee Ridgeway, used to study in Ireland. She says it's never been this expensive to get there.
6: I guess we'll just sit around and wait for airline tickets to get back down and come up with something at a later date.
3: But those lower prices might not come back. That's according to Arlene Hogan. She owns the travel advisor company Vacays for You.
7: I don't believe you're going to see prices going back to normal.
3: Do you mean like not go back to normal this year or like ever?
7: Ever.
3: United CEO Scott Kirby is talking about this too. During a recent earnings call, he said higher prices could stick around after the war with Iran ends. Hogan recently took her own trip to meet up with other travel agency owners, and they are seeing the toll those higher airline prices are taking on flyers.
7: It was very eye-opening because we all had the same challenges. We're all seeing a dip in bookings.
3: Hogan's bookings dropped about 10.5% for the fall. Most of her customers already booked their summer trips. And those who are still booking are avoiding those long-haul, far-off destinations.
7: They are going to be suffering the most. We're definitely seeing that for Europe.
3: The European Union is worried about a possible jet fuel shortage, and that's sending prices up and also leading some airlines to cancel flights. Lufthansa has already canceled 20,000 flights through October. So Hogan says many Americans are choosing trips closer to home. Her customers are also worried about conflicts overseas like the war with Iran. So Hawaii it is.
7: Yes, Hawaii is hot, even though Hawaii is an expensive destination when you think about it. However, it gives people a sense of security because it's still the United States. It still gives you that tropical feel.
3: And while tickets to Hawaii are not cheap, they have not gone up much. On average, a one-way ticket to Honolulu in late April only went up $12 compared to the same time last year, according to Kayak's airfare dashboard. A ticket to London, up about $350. Stephen Bisaha, NPR News.
1: The National Weather Service has lost hundreds of workers in President Trump's second term. Is that making

0: predictions worse. Frank Morris of member station KCUR reports on a tornado outbreak that took forecasters by surprise.
1: Early on April 13th, the National Weather Service forecast almost no chance of tornadoes in east central Kansas. But that evening, several twisters tore across the region. The next morning in Ottawa, Kansas, volunteers shoveled broken glass and debris, while Colton George, who rode out the storm in a hotel basement, came to grips with a tornado that ripped apart his hotel room, scattered his belongings, and turned his life upside down.
2: Well, I was laughing about it, honestly. Had a few beers in me. Then you walk out and it's surreal. You're like, damn, you're homeless now.
1: He wasn't hurt, though, because the National Weather Service issued a warning in time for George to take shelter. In fact, no one was seriously hurt. That's the good news. But Weather Service forecasters typically know hours in advance where tornadoes are likely, and this time they didn't.
3: I'll tell you, forecasting in general, it has been degraded.
1: John Morales, a TV weatherman with four decades of experience, says that a couple of years ago, the National Weather Service would have released weather balloons all across the country, precisely at 7 a.m. Eastern Time. But that didn't happen the morning of the storm.
3: That particular day, on the morning cycle of weather balloon releases, there were vast areas of the Midwest, Southwest, and Intermountain West that did not have a weather balloon release.
1: The balloons did go up eventually, but by then, storms were already brewing over Kansas. Weather balloons are basically just enormous party balloons, dangling $100 gizmos the size of cell phones that measure temperature, air pressure, and humidity as they rise through the atmosphere. Morales says some Weather Service offices no longer have staff available for pre-dawn launches.
3: So you see them being released during office hours, as opposed to the hours that were where we really need them.
1: The National Weather Service says almost all of its approximately 92 weather balloon launch sites are functioning normally, with only a few missed launches. It says its forecasts keep getting better and better thanks to more powerful computers and increasingly sophisticated forecasting models. Those models are only as good as the information fed into them. Satellites and hundreds of ground-level weather stations generate reams of data. But the weather balloon piece is crucial. Take it out, and retired National Weather Service meteorologist Alan Girard says you're running a real-time experiment.
4: Okay, well, what happens if you take a significant number of the balloons that we would normally release in the morning and delay them to midday? How is that going to impact our forecasts?
1: It's tough to tell how weather balloon data that was never collected may have changed forecasts. But anecdotally, the results haven't been great. Weeks before the surprise tornadoes in Kansas, a similar situation popped up in Michigan. Weather Service forecasters put the state at only marginal risk of tornadoes before deadly twisters struck the state.
5: I mean, this is literally life and death decisions that get made based on the warning systems.
1: Kansas Congresswoman Charisse Davids, a Democrat, says the Trump administration hobbled the National Weather Service last year. It shed almost 600 employees through DOGE cuts and retirements. Then it turned around and hired 200 new employees. But those newbies will take months to train, and Davids says forecasts are suffering.
5: Meteorologists are saying that data collection is starting to lag, that we aren't continuing to keep people the safest that we possibly can.
1: It's not for lack of trying. Girard says his former Weather Service colleagues are doing their best.
4: Weather Service employees overwhelmingly are very dedicated, mission-focused, so they're going to try to minimize impacts on their mission as much as they possibly can.
1: Government forecasters are facing more dark clouds on the horizon. Girard says the proposed White House budget would essentially eliminate federal weather research and cap the Weather Service budget at about this year's level. What's more, he says a big agency reorganization is due to be announced this summer at about the start of hurricane season. For NPR News, I'm Frank Morris in Kansas City.
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6: Stardate, May 6th. More than 1.1 billion years ago, a pair of black holes staged a violent merger. As they spiraled inward, the black holes produced an outburst of gravitational waves, ripples in space-time that rang across the universe. Detectors on Earth heard those ripples in January of last year. In fact, It was the loudest and clearest detection of merging black holes to date. Analyzing the signal has told scientists quite a bit about black holes and about the laws of gravity that govern them. The frequency and duration of the gravitational waves revealed details about the black holes. It showed that when they merged, each of them was spinning, and each was about 33 times the mass of the Sun. But the total mass after they merged was only about 62 times the Sun's mass, less than the combined weight of the individual black holes. The rest of their mass was converted to energy, mainly the gravitational waves. The aftermath of the merger was important as well. The merged black hole vibrated like a ringing bell. As it settled down, the ringing faded away. How it faded matched predictions made by general relativity, the theory of gravity introduced by Albert Einstein and refined by many others over the decades. It was the strongest evidence to date that general relativity really is the rule that governs black holes and sends gravitational waves rippling across the universe. Our web address is stardate.org. For the University of Texas McDonald Observatory, I'm Billy Henry.
7: Good morning, Amy Martinez. After Pope Leo moved to Vatican City, he called his bank in Chicago to change his address. Even though he answered all the security questions, the representative insisted he come into the branch, which he could not. When he told her he was Pope Leo, she hung up. Eventually, the bank president helped Pope Leo sort things out. To me, the divine miracle in this story is that when the Pope called customer service, he actually spoke to a real human being. It's Morning Edition.
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0: It's Morning Edition from NPR News. I'm Leila Fadel.
7: And Mae Martinez. The U.S. military is reminding both allies and foes it has not lost its focus on Asia, even with its significant deployments to the Middle East. NPR's Anthony Kuhn reports from northern Luzon Island in the Philippines, where the U.S. is staging its biggest ever annual drills close to two regional flashpoints, Taiwan and the South China Sea. And a warning that this story includes the sound of gunfire.
9: Rocket artillery rounds blast out of the dunes and trail smoke over the shore. General Ronald Clark, commander of the U.S. Army Pacific, explains the setup on the beach.
10: From positions on land, we're going to conduct this counter-landing live fire to prevent an adversary from potentially seizing this key terrain.
9: Filipino soldiers are dug in to the north, Japanese to the south. Seven nations, including France, Australia, New Zealand, and Canada, have sent more than 17,000 troops to the exercises, known in Tagalog as balikatan, or shoulder-to-shoulder. Any imaginary enemies that make it past the aircraft and artillery are met on the beach with small arms fire. Japan has not sent combat troops to the Philippines since 1941, when the Imperial Army landed about 50 miles south of here, 3 days after attacking Pearl Harbor. Colonel Sho Tomino commands a Japanese amphibious regiment. Japan's constitution bans it from waging war, but Tomino says he can be here because a Japan-Philippines agreement took effect last year, allowing joint military training in each other's countries.
11: Despite the language barrier, through this series of exercises, by working side by side and shoulder to shoulder, I firmly believe that we can conduct operations together.
9: The U.S. is incorporating weapons and tactics used in other conflicts into the Balikatan drills. Sergeant Austin DeFreitas prepares a small drone which can carry explosives.
12: They're pretty much just kamikaze one-way drones. They don't come back. Right here are the goggles we fly with. It's how you see through the camera right here. And then it's just simple controller, fly like a video game pretty much.
9: The U.S. Army is also deploying missiles to the first island chain, which includes the Philippines and Japan, to deter Chinese ships. Air and sea power are usually seen as the decisive forces in the Pacific, but that's changing, says 25th Infantry Division Commander Major General James Bartholomew III.
13: What we're learning from watching the fighting in Ukraine and in other places in the world is that the benefit of land forces to control seas cannot be denied.
9: Some experts warn that deploying more U.S. missiles around China could lead to military escalation. General Clark sees it differently.
14: It's not about escalation, it's really about deterrence. I mean, what you're looking at on this beachhead is a defense in depth. So it's a defensive measure, it's not an offensive operation. It's basically to defend against an aggressor.
9: Richard Haydarian is a Filipino political scientist based in Oxford, England. He argues that the Philippines' only option is to strengthen military deterrence against China because it's too close to Taiwan geographically and too close to the U.S. as an ally.
15: The Philippines just declaring neutrality is not tenable. And I don't think China will ever trust the Philippines to be neutral in any conflict over Taiwan. So the Philippines is a target whether it wants it or not. It's just a question of how it prepares accordingly.
9: China has warned its neighbors that tying themselves to the U.S. will make them less safe. To underline that point, China has sent its own warships to conduct live-fire exercises east of Luzon. Anthony Kuhn, NPR News, Loag City, Ilocos Norte Province, Philippines.

0: This is Morning Edition from NPR News. I'm Amy Martinez.
1: And I'm Leila Fadel. New Orleans is a vibrant city, home of the French Quarter and the birthplace of jazz.
2: Do you know what it means to miss New Orleans?
1: It's hard to imagine that it all might disappear. Yet that's the verdict of a study published this week in the Nature Sustainability Journal. It finds that sea level rise means the city could end up being surrounded by the Gulf of Mexico by the end of the century. Jesse Keenan is one of the study's co-authors. He's the director of the Center on Climate Change and Urbanism at Tulane University, and he joins me now. Professor, good morning.
3: Thank you so much for having me.
1: Is New Orleans doomed?
3: Well, what we see is that currently atmospheric temperatures are roughly where they were during the last interglacial, about 125 to 150,000 years ago. Now, there's a lag between global temperatures and sea level rise, but when we begin to add it up, there's a recognition that New Orleans has a matter of generations to prepare for a transition north to the mainland and away from the coast.
1: So a transition, is relocation the only option for New Orleans?
3: Well, we don't really get into the engineering specifics, but it's generally agreed that it would be nearly impossible to engineer a multi-purpose levee and dike system around New Orleans. About 80% of New Orleans land area is underwater, or below sea level, I should say. It's essentially a bowl. You can think about it in those terms. So to be surrounded by open water and be exposed to increasingly stronger hurricanes, the land itself is sinking and the seas are rising. So that combination really makes it nearly impossible to be able to engineer a solution to keep New Orleans afloat.
1: Now, it's important to note the study predicts the surrounding of New Orleans and even the possible submersion of New Orleans sometime in the future. And you don't know exactly when that will be. But is anyone actually making plans for this possibility in the future?
3: Well, I wouldn't say it's so much of a prediction as that the geological evidence and the paleoclimatic evidence points us in the direction that New Orleans will be surrounded by open water, and it is very likely that it will be inundated. That question, whether we have decades or maybe over a century to go, is in a way open to science. But the real question is when and what does it mean to begin to plan a transition of the population, of businesses, of capital? And that's the challenge we have ahead of us in terms of public policy. There is not currently planning by the city or the state to begin this transition. What we have seen in recent years, which is critical as we highlight in our work, is that there has been sediment diversion from the Mississippi River that can build land. And by building land in and around New Orleans, you can buy time. And buying time is the most critical aspect here. Now, that project was killed by the governor just last year as not being particularly cost effective, as it was argued. The reality is much of the expense of that project was actually paid for by BP oil spill money from a number of years ago. So the reality is that every decade that we can buy to help transition is critical for the success of environmental management, environmental quality, what we leave behind, but also the humane treatment of people that are otherwise going to find themselves in a very difficult situation in the decades to come.
1: I wonder, you know, you work for Tulane University, that's right in the heart of New Orleans. Just on a personal level, knowing what this study has found, what does that feel like?
3: Well, I think for many people in New Orleans, this is a little bit of an exhale. People privately talk about this, particularly people who lived in and around the Gulf Coast through successive hurricane seasons or Katrina. We understand the precarity of our lives and our livelihoods and our communities around us. And I think there's a full awareness about the fact that people talk about this in private, but not in public. And so I think the more conversations that we can have in public, the better off we are to mobilize constituencies and mobilize our own democratic institutions to begin to plan for our future. Because we're so caught up in the idea of preserving what little we have in New Orleans. It's very difficult to think about the future and to plan for the future. And that's what we need to do.
1: Jesse Keenan is the director of the Center on Climate Change and Urbanism at Tulane University. Thank you, Professor, for your time.
3: Thank you for having me.
0: For many migrants detained by ICE, their story does not end well. They're targets in the latest and most aggressive immigration crackdown in modern U.S. history. But in Texas, the saga of three young Mexican brothers who play mariachi music together caught the attention of a country music superstar. NPR's Sergio Martinez Beltran has that story.
4: This doesn't happen often, at all, I've covered immigration over the last few years, and not a lot of detained immigrants are released under the Trump administration. They're held for long periods of time, and most are ultimately deported. The few who are released face many challenges. So when I heard that country superstar Kacey Musgraves was inviting the Gámez Cuellar Mariachi Brothers to open her sold-out Texas concerts, I had to go see it.
5: No se lo des a nadie, señorito lindo que a mí me toca.
4: The concert was in the city of New Braunfels at Greenhall, the oldest continuously operating dance hall in the state. And it was packed, about 800 people dancing and listening to the brothers open the show. Antonio, Caleb, and Joshua, ages 18, 15, and 12, are carrying forward a tradition that started five generations ago in their family. That's a fact Musgraves acknowledged.
6: From San Luis Potosí, Mexico, all the way to this historic stage at Greenhall, their journey is just getting started.
4: The brothers told me stepping on stage in front of a packed house was incredibly nerve-wracking, but also exciting. 18-year-old Antonio, the eldest, says that it fills their heart to have Kacey Musgraves embrace them after what happened. The three brothers and their parents were detained by ICE earlier this year during a routine check-in. They came legally to the U.S. in 2023 and were waiting for their asylum claim to be heard. They were released after 2 weeks following a bipartisan uproar, a rare thing in Texas. And now they're opening for and playing with an 8-time Grammy winner. 15-year-old Caleb says the brothers are grateful.
7: No, la verdad me llevo el... Sí, pues el cariño de las personas que los vinieron a ver.
4: My takeaway from all of this is that I felt loved by hundreds of people, he says. For these brothers, ICE changed their lives by locking them up and separating their family. And Musgraves changed their lives once again by bringing this mariachi family on stage together to perform. That doesn't happen often. Sergio Martinez Beltran, NPR News, New Braunfels, Texas.
6: Here we go.

0: This is Morning Edition from NPR News. I'm A. Martinez.
1: And I'm Leila Faudin.
2: 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We talk about how we can do so without getting overwhelmed. That's Forum at 10 a.m. on KQED.
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0: Good morning. President Trump promised retribution against Indiana Republicans who wouldn't change the state's congressional map. Tuesday night, he got it. Most lost their primary races to Trump's approved challengers. It's Morning Edition from NPR News. The latest NPR PBS Marist poll shows Democrats are more enthusiastic about November and Trump has record low approval. I'm A. Martinez.
1: And I'm Leila Faudin. Along with Tuesday's primary results, what does it mean for races that will decide control of Congress? Also, a Republican funding proposal includes $1 billion connected to Trump's ballroom project. And a founding scholar of critical race theory and intersectionality on the moments in her life that inspired that work. It's Wednesday, May 6th. On this day in 1889, the Eiffel Tower opened to the public. News is next.
5: Live from NPR News in Washington, I'm Korva Coleman. Just 48 hours into a new operation, the U.S. military is pausing efforts to guide commercial ships through the Strait of Hormuz. NPR's Franco Ordonez reports President Trump says he's temporarily calling off the action to see if an agreement with Iran can be reached.
6: President Trump announced he was pausing the military escorts after declaring, quote, great progress has been made toward a complete and final agreement with representatives of Iran. He added that he was also acting on a request by the leaders of Pakistan, which is helping negotiate an agreement, as well as other countries. Trump said on social media that the pause will only be for a short period of time to see whether or not an agreement can be finalized and signed, but he emphasized that the U.S. blockade on Iranian ports would continue. Franco Ordonez, NPR News. The White House.
5: Yesterday's primary elections in Ohio set up key fall elections. Former Democratic Senator Sherrod Brown will try to win back his seat from GOP Senator John Husted. And GOP entrepreneur Vivek Ramaswamy will take on former Ohio State Health Director Democrat Amy Acton for the governor's race. President Trump's power on Republicans in Indiana has paid off. Five of seven challengers he backed for the Indiana State Senate have won their races. Trump waded in after several GOP state senators said they opposed his demand for redistricting in Indiana. Several of them lost. Marlon Stutzman is a Republican congressman in the U.S. House from Indiana. He says the GOP needs to balance Democratic states.
7: And the Republicans have finally said, you know what, we're not going to just stand on the sideline and just lose in states like Indiana where we could be more Republican. But even though, you know, the legislature chose not to, these races in the primary are really showing that that Hoosiers support President Trump.
5: Protesters gathered in Tennessee's state capitol as lawmakers there opened a special session for redistricting. From member station WPLN, Mariana Bacallao reports, Tennessee Republicans want to strip Democratic control from at least one district.
8: Hundreds of protesters marched the steps of the Tennessee Capitol as lawmakers gaveled in, with signs that read, No Jim Crow 2.0 and Hands Off My District. Tennessee NAACP President Gloria Sweetlove told the crowd that the move brings the state back to a time before the Voting Rights Act.
9: I want you to get mad. Yeah. When we get mad, we fight. Yeah. And when we fight, we win.
8: Republican lawmakers have voted to ban disruptive spectators during the special session. GOP leadership says the redistricting effort will reflect the will of the voters. Lawmakers will likely only have 3 days to redistrict, a process that usually takes months. For NPR News, I'm Mariana Baca-Yao in Nashville.
5: This is NPR News. The Pentagon says the U.S. military struck an alleged drug boat in the eastern Pacific yesterday, killing three alleged drug traffickers. The Trump administration does not provide evidence or information about the allegations of drug trafficking. One person has died from a Sunday night mass shooting in a suburb of Oklahoma City. More than 20 other people were wounded at a gathering of young people who had congregated at a local park. No suspects have been identified. A new study finds that people would drink less alcohol if there were updated warning labels attached. NPR's Maria Godoy reports the labels would spell out the risks of diseases such as cancer.
10: The current alcohol warning label has been in place since 1988. It states that drinking poses risks during pregnancy or while driving, along with a notice that alcohol, quote, may cause health harms. But research shows people tend to tune out these warnings. In a new study, researchers tested 8 revised labels that included disease advisory language with more than 1,000 U.S. adults who had at least one drink a week. Study co-author Anna Grumman of Stanford says participants ranked all of the new warnings more effective than the current one.
11: And the warnings that especially resonated with consumers tended to be about cancer. So most people weren't aware that alcohol contributes to cancer.
10: Studies show a link to at least 7 types of cancer. The more people drink, the higher the risk. Maria Godoy, NPR News.
5: A late wintry storm is hitting Colorado. Denver could get up to 4 inches of snow today. Winter storm warnings stretch up into southern Wyoming. I'm Corva Coleman, NPR News.
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0: It's Morning Edition from NPR News. I'm Leila Fadel in Washington, D.C.
1: And Mae Martinez in Los Angeles, California. President Trump largely succeeded in his effort to punish Indiana lawmakers who did not go along with a redistricting plan last year.
0: Trump targeted seven incumbent state senators, backing challengers against them. Most of the incumbents lost.
1: NPR's Stephen Fowler is here to share what these results can tell us about the upcoming midterm. So, Stephen, let's start off with Indiana.
2: Five of these challengers decisively won. There was one incumbent who prevailed, and another race is still too close to call, currently separated by three votes. More than $7 million were spent on just TV ads to convince a few thousand people to pick a handful of different lawmakers who basically have the same views as the existing office holders, except the one time they differed from Trump. It's just another example of how, for Trump's base, he's the alpha and omega, and nothing changes their view of him. However, at a time where polling shows the base is shrinking and there's little support for Trump and his policies outside of that group, and when other Republicans on the ballot could use his help, it is notable, A, that this is how Trump is spending his time and energy and resources in an otherwise unfavorable midterm environment.
1: All right. Ohio also held primaries Tuesday. You've been reporting for a year and a half on Democrats doing better than expected. Did that happen in Ohio?
2: Absolutely. Even though there wasn't really a competitive primary for either party for the statewide governor and Senate races, according to election data, there were more Democrats than Republicans that voted early. And in a number of key House districts, you had more Democrats show up too. And primary elections can act as a sort of temperature check for how voters are feeling. Mike McCarty of Maumee, Ohio, told NPR he was looking for change.
3: I would like to see a Democratic majority in Congress, especially because I think what Trump is doing and what his administration is doing is not good for America.
2: Democrats feel like they have a good shot at flipping the Ohio governor's race and the Senate race in what will be some of the most competitive and expensive races in the country in November, and as they try to hold on to two House seats that were redrawn to be more conservative-leaning.
1: I mean, Stephen, you know this. We're 6 months out from the general election. I mean, what else should we take away as we look to the primaries in the weeks and months ahead?
2: Well, the Indiana State Senate aside, it is very hard to unseat an incumbent, and for U.S. House members on the ballot, that remained true. However, in Indiana, you saw nearly every incumbent who did have primary challengers get under 70% of the vote. There was one incumbent who raised 100 times more than his opponent and narrowly survived. There was another who had a close race against someone who never filed any campaign fundraising reports. So you could say that voters are signaling a desire for something in someone else. I also want to reiterate that in pretty much every state that's had a primary so far, you know, Texas, Arkansas, Mississippi, Illinois, you've seen a surge of Democratic turnout, and Republicans have been more, which, if those feelings continue through November, it's going to make the country's politics look very, very different next year and for the final 2 years of Trump's term.
1: That's NPR political reporter Stephen Fowler. Stephen, thanks.
2: Thank you.
0: Okay, so what do the primary results in Ohio and Indiana say about President Trump's control over the Republican Party and his base? To talk about that, I'm joined by Kyle Condick in the studio here. He is managing editor of Sabato's Crystal Ball, a newsletter from the University of Virginia Center for Politics focusing on American campaigns and elections. Good morning and welcome to back to the program.
4: Good morning.
0: Okay, so we heard from Stephen there. Trump targeted seven Republican state senators in Indiana who opposed his effort to redraw the state's congressional map, to try to get more Republican seats. Five of those seven are out. Was Trump's involvement what sealed the deal in these races?
4: Oh, absolutely. I mean, I think if the president doesn't get involved here, we're not really talking about this. I mean, the redistricting fight was a huge, high-profile thing late last year. Of course, it continues into this year. We've got more states thinking about redistricting. And I think the president wanted to lay down a marker saying, hey, what I say goes in the Republican Party. And I think a lot of Republicans generally believe that and feel that Trump's support is needed. And also, if he comes in against you, you're in trouble. And certainly, if you look at the results last night, you would also come to that conclusion, or at least I would.
0: Now, do you have a sense of what motivated voters? Was it redistricting? Was it allegiance to Trump? Was it cost of living?
4: So the reporting kind of suggested that, voters may not have been particularly keyed in on redistricting all that much. Uh-huh. But I think that the fact that there were these active campaigns against these incumbents and also the president's endorsement against those incumbents probably was, I mean, again, I would think would be the big factors that actually move voters against the incumbents.
0: Now, what's your main takeaway about Trump's continued influence in the party, especially given these low approval ratings we're seeing in polling?
4: Yeah, it is kind of striking because typically in a midterm kind of environment with a president whose approval rating is now generally it's below 40%, you think, oh, this is a time maybe for Republicans to maybe move away from Trump a little bit or distance himself. But that's really not happening. And the president's not going to allow that to happen. And in the context of a Republican primary, the president supports really important and supporting him is really important. But in a general election, if you're just yelling Trump, mm-hmm. and you're trying to win over the middle of the electorate, that's maybe not the best message, particularly not in Republican primaries, but in swing districts and key races across the country.
0: Do these results change your expectations for the other redistricting efforts we're seeing after the Supreme Court's decision effectively gutted part of the Voting Rights Act?
4: I think it's quite possible that we'll see, you know, more action than maybe we would have if, mm-hmm. you know, if this wasn't going on. Now there are big questions about what, you know, how much time is left for certain states to act and what they're actually going to do. You know, in a state like Louisiana, are they going to try to draw just one Democratic seat? Are they going to try to draw just two? Reporting suggested that it's really just going to be one, but maybe that changes. And again, the White House has a strong hand to play when they go ask states to draw these new lines. And, the White House is desperate to try to find a way to save the House. I think Democrats are still pretty clearly favored to win the House, but this redistricting stuff does have an effect.
0: What do you think the Republican takeaway will be as a result of these Indiana results?
4: Again, just that Trump remains really strong within the party. You know, the lame duck status comes for everyone. And, you know, mm-hmm. the president, you know, can't run again in 2028. His approval ratings are not very good. But, you know, you think about, you know, we're going to have a presidential primary starting on both sides and, starting really after the midterms. I mean, yeah. Some would argue it's already started. I think the thought was, Trump is going to be the kingmaker. And I think certainly he continues to seem like a kingmaker as of May 2026.
0: What about for the Democrats? What do you think the Democrats will take away from yesterday's results?
4: So they will understand the same thing. And I also kind of wonder if, you know, I think this redistricting fight is going to continue into 2028. Mm-hmm. And for instance, like Maryland was a state where Democrats decided, particularly the state Senate leader decided, hey, we're not going to try to draw an additional Democratic seat in Maryland. I kind of wonder if the anti-gerrymandering forces are basically just going to look like suckers in that, like, hey, if the other side is going for this, we're going to go for it too. And that standing on principle against it, which is what these Indiana Republicans did, ultimately just is not worth doing.
0: And really quickly, do you have a clearer prediction this morning about the midterm results in the fall?
4: I don't think we could look at last night and say that it was necessarily predictive. You know, one result I found kind of interesting and was in keeping with other results is that there was a pretty important state Senate race in Michigan in a pretty competitive area that would determine whether Democrats would hold control of the state Senate or not. Democrats won that by 20 points. Again, that's been very similar to other special elections where Democrats have been punching above their weight.
0: That's Kyle Condick of the Center for Politics at the University of Virginia. Thank you.
4: Thank you.
1: An NPR investigation has led to a new bipartisan bill in Congress. Lawmakers want to stop claim shark companies from pursuing disabled military veterans. NPR's Chris Arnold and Kaylee Fox Shannon report.
5: These companies help disabled vets to qualify for disability pay, and they charge a fee. The problem is there's a federal law that says that you can't charge vets money for help filing disability claims. The VA and nonprofits do it for free.
6: We investigated a company called Trajector Medical, which sent Marine Corps veteran Enrique Miranda Cardenas a bill for more than $12,000. He was upset because he did a lot of the paperwork himself, and the company was calling him multiple times a day to collect.
7: I said, don't be hounding me for stuff. I said, and I don't feel that it's right for me to pay you what you're claiming that I need to pay.
5: Lawmakers are now targeting a particular practice that our investigation uncovered. We spoke to former workers at this company, Trajector, who said it uses a computerized robo-dial system to call a VA telephone hotline that's meant for veterans.
6: The company is not accredited by the VA, and the VA won't give it information about vets' disability pay. So it uses this robo-dialer as a side door to monitor tens of thousands of vets who once signed up as customers. The program responds to the hotline's automated prompts, inputting vets' social security numbers and birthdays to track their disability payments.
5: And if it detects an increase, Trajector sends the vet a bill. Vets and former workers told us that happens even when Trajector didn't do anything to help the veteran to get those benefits.
8: If you're a company doing business, how can you claim that this is an appropriate practice?
5: That's Congressman Chris Pappas of New Hampshire.
8: It's crazy what these guys are trying to get away with. To use a robo-dialer, to make multiple calls to government lines, and then just send veterans a bill whenever their eligibility has changed. It's just outrageous.
6: Pappas, a Democrat, has now introduced a bill with three Republican colleagues to block companies from using robo-dialers to call government phone lines. They say it's a predatory practice.
5: If the law passes, it could be a problem for these companies. They only get paid if the vet gets more disability money. So without monitoring them with the VA hotline, the companies would need vets to raise their hand and basically say, hey, send me a bill.
6: Trajector, though, is downplaying any impact that would have on its business. The company told NPR in a statement that it actually supports the legislation and that, quote, we rely on happy clients to self-report their successes. Kaylee Fox Shannon
5: and Chris Arnold, NPR News.
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0: on the next Fresh Air, the new tech right and its alliance with the Trump administration. We talk with George Packer about his Atlantic article focusing on how tech venture capitalists who are heavily invested in AI and cryptocurrency are influencing Trump's policies related to their own investments. Trump has made billions on crypto. Join us.
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2: 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I'm Leila Fadel.
3: I'm Martinez.
4: And I'm Michelle Martin. Good morning. Whether you know the name Kimberly Crenshaw or not, you probably know her work. That's because her work as a foundational legal theorist of the concepts of intersectionality and critical race theory have become pivotal to some in understanding the forces that shape their lives and a political weapon in the hands of others, a symbol of liberal insanity. And now Kimberly Crenshaw explores the origin story of these theories in her own life in a poignant new memoir. It's called Back Talker, and she's with us now. Professor Crenshaw, thank you so much for joining us.
5: I am so thrilled to be in conversation with you, Michelle.
4: Your memoir is very plain spoken. Anybody can understand what you're saying in the stories that you tell. You describe just incidents in your life, starting from when you were a little kid, that made you realize that your girlness and your race were connected. It's hard to pick just one, but I'm going to pick the one from the Fly Club at Harvard. It's like a social club, right? I mean, it's kind of like a frat, but not really a frat. What happened?
5: So our one friend was so proud of being one of the first black members ever of the Fly Club. As a celebration for the end of the semester, he invited us to go. And my other friend and I, we weren't so sure that we really wanted to go to the Fly Club, but we said, whatever happens, we're not going to take any disrespect. So when we got to the Fly Club and we knocked on the door, our friend came out, and our friend said, I just forgot to tell you that because Kim is a woman, she has to go through the back door. We don't allow women to come through the front door.
4: Okay, wow. Let's just stop. Like, wow.
5: That's when I realized that there was fine print. Our solidarity extends to the things that treat us with disrespect in the same way. We're not having to go around the back door because of our collective racial identity. You've got to go around to the back door because of your gender identity.
4: As a legal scholar, you came across this 1976 case in which that kind of thinking had real life consequences.
5: It involved a black woman who was representing other black women, effectively saying that they were being discriminated against as black women. The court that was listening to the case just summarily sort of dismissed the case, effectively saying, look, this company hires black people and this company hires women, so you can't prove race discrimination and you can't prove gender discrimination.
4: Can I just jump in here for a second? It's true, they hired women, but they only hired women in secretarial roles,
5: exactly,
4: which they never hired black women for.
5: Right.
4: And yes, they hired black men, but they only hired black men for the factory floor, and they didn't hire women for those jobs. So black women were boxed out, but the courts couldn't see it.
5: As far as the court was concerned, because black women were the only ones in this setting who needed to be able to say, it's the combination of racial and gender discrimination that I'm suffering from. To give that to them was to give them preferential treatment. And so when I read that, it just blew my mind. These are very erudite judges, but they weren't able to understand something that to me was very basic in the lived lives of black women like me. So the intersection was basically a metaphor to say, look, judges, you go through intersections every day. You can understand this. Just think about the race structure as one avenue. Think about the gender structure as another. Think about the policies as the traffic that's traveling along those structures. And imagine then where this traffic overlaps. That's what intersectionality initially was.
4: And that, along with your work in critical race theory, which frankly deserves kind of its own conversation, are part of the reason that even if people don't know your name, they know your work. It's the rare scholar whose work becomes such a topic of public discussion. People talking about CRT, critical race theory, in school board meetings is something to be kind of fought against. And I just wondered if you saw that coming.
5: Critical race theory, intersectionality, those were articulated in the 80s. So the thought that decades later they would skip the rails and travel into mainstream culture as avatars for, as one critic has said, everything crazy that has come out of the liberal left. No, that was hard to predict or anticipate. I would say in American society, forward momentum has always been met by retrenchment, going all the way back to Reconstruction after 8 years of active effort to create full citizenship for the freed slaves. There came decades after that of retrenchment. The same with respect to the civil rights movement, the election of Barack Obama, and then after the George Floyd reckoning in 2020, we are now in a period of retrenchment. So the general cycle I anticipated and predicted. But I would say, honestly, Michelle, the thing that was the most surprising to me was the way that so many other stakeholders in race and gender justice would think that the play in response was to try to pivot away, to just say, well, we can keep doing what we're doing. Let's not use the word that will draw the negative attention. And I thought it was just incredibly short-sighted, I think, as we see now, that it was never just about a few words or a few letters.
4: Does that leave you feeling politically homeless in a way?
5: It's kind of funny because even I find myself sometimes complaining about this to some of my mentors and friends. And at the same time, I realize that opponents don't go after things that don't matter. When ideas move possibilities, these are the moments that the ideas come under stress and pressure and elimination, and lifted by all the people that I meet all the time who talk about how the ideas have been helpful in putting meaning and narrative to their own lives. So that keeps the frustration at bay.
4: That's Professor Kimberly Crenshaw. She's a professor of law at the University of California, Los Angeles and Columbia Law School. Her latest book is called Backtalker. Professor Kimberly Crenshaw, thank you so much for talking with us.
5: Thank you.
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6: It's now possible to screen human embryo genes to estimate future risk for thousands of diseases, even physical traits like height.
7: It is sort of out of science fiction. It's just science now. I think it's sort of incredible technological progress. I think it's really cool.
6: But this new technology also raises moral and ethical concerns. I'm Elsa Chang. Hear more on All Things Considered from NPR News.

0: Live from NPR News in Washington, I'm Dave Mattingly. President Trump says he's pausing the effort by the U.S. military to guide commercial ships through the Strait of Hormuz. The president says he's doing so temporarily at the request of Pakistan and other countries to see if a deal to end the war with Iran can be finalized. NPR's Tom Bowman says some industry experts are expressing skepticism about Project Freedom, even if it resumes.
1: It's just too dangerous, they believe, and until they are confident Iran will not shoot at the ships, or if there's a solid peace agreement with the U.S., they doubt you'll see many or any cargo ships moving. There were some 1,500 ships stuck in the Persian Gulf, and 1,000 of them are large ocean-going ships, such as oil tankers.
0: The president announced the pause on Truth Social last night, less than 48 hours after the operation began. Former Republican presidential candidate Vivek Ramaswamy is promising to bring down costs if he becomes Ohio's next governor. He won the state's GOP gubernatorial primary yesterday and will face Democrat and physician Amy Acton in November. Like Ramaswamy, Acton says people in the Buckeye State are struggling with high prices.
2: They're working harder than they ever have, but there is no more breathing room. They're struggling with the cost of everyday life.
0: This is NPR News. Gasoline prices in the U.S. continue going up. AAA says regular is now averaging almost $4.54 a gallon. That's the highest in 4 years. The cost of regular went up another 5 cents a gallon overnight. It's averaging $4.81 in Ohio. Former President Barack Obama appeared on last night's Late Show with Stephen Colbert on CBS. NPR's Don Gagne says the interview took place at the Obama Presidential Center ahead of its opening next month.
3: The interview started with talk of Obama's library, but Colbert quickly steered toward politics, asking about presidential powers and what authority a president should not have. Obama answered,
4: "The White House shouldn't be able to direct the Attorney General to go around prosecuting whoever the president wants to prosecute."
3: He made no specific mention of Trump, but continued,
4: "We can't overcome the politicization of the criminal justice system."
3: At one point, Colbert said some have told him that he should run for president after his show ends. Obama responded that he'd be significantly better than some folks we've seen. Don Gagne, NPR News.
0: Wall Street futures are higher this morning. Dow futures are up 335 points. I'm Dave Mattingly, NPR News, in Washington.

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1: 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I'm Leila Fadil in Washington, D.C.
2: And I'm A. Martinez in Los Angeles, California. Republican plans to fund immigration enforcement agencies for the rest of President Trump's term could include $1 billion for security related to Trump's ballroom project. This is part of a $72 billion plan. NPR congressional reporter Eric McDaniel is here to tell us some more. So, Eric, Congress ended the longest agency shutdown in U.S. history last week by passing funding for the Department of Homeland Security. The new package is also about DHS funding. So why are Republicans working on another DHS bill?
3: Well, there's a long technical reason that has to do with the filibuster, but here's the bottom line. They couldn't get immigration enforcement funding through last time. Unless Republicans wanted the shutdown to go on even longer, they needed Democratic votes. Democrats refused to fund Immigration and Customs Enforcement and Border Patrol after federal law enforcement killed two Americans earlier this year. So Congress passed DHS funding for the rest of this year without that immigration money. Now, with just Republican votes, they're hoping to fund the rest of the agency, the Immigration Enforcement Units, for 3 years, the rest of Trump's term. But that's a slower process that we'll see play out over the rest of this month.
2: Okay, so how does money for the president's ballroom project fit into this latest proposal for this plan?
3: Well, it's interesting, right? It's not funding for ballroom construction. In fact, the legislation says it can't be used for that. It's instead funding for the Secret Service and targeted at how they'll secure that part of the White House. And it's not as surprising as it might seem. Secret Service is part of the Department of Homeland Security. There are nearly 24 agencies, part of DHS, just like ICE. I should note, though, like I said, this isn't for construction, which the White House says so far is funded through private donations. The bill says it can't go to any non-security aspects. There have been some other long-shot proposals to use taxpayer dollars to build the ballroom, but that's not part of this DHS-ICE bill at all. Democrats, though, are saying a vote on the bill constitutes an up or down vote on the ballroom, so make of that what you will.
2: So if they're relying on just Republican votes, I mean, can they get any more of President Trump's policy priorities passed, such as money for the Iran war?
3: Yeah, they might try and expand this immigration enforcement bill to contain more. But my guess, and it's just a guess, is they're probably not going to do that when this whole process wraps up. Because Republicans have such narrow control in the House, as small as a single vote, depending on who is out sick that day, they probably tactically need to keep this as focused as possible to keep everyone among the House Republicans, among the Senate Republicans, on the same page. And there are a lot of rank-and-file House lawmakers who want to go bigger.
2: Okay, so what other things do they want to add?
3: Well, there's the Save America Act. That's Trump's proof of citizenship and election security bill. Some Republicans have also discussed adding affordability-focused provisions since this is a campaign year. But leadership is really pushing to keep it narrow, even though these budget bills do have a reputation, A, as Christmas trees, where everyone gets to tack on a shiny bauble. Speaker Mike Johnson says they'll do something flashier in a future budget bill that comes after this.
2: Okay, and when is this going to get done?
3: Well, we'll know more by the end of next week about what will actually make it into the first draft of this proposal, and then all the fighting really starts. Not to mention, they also have to figure out a farm bill. There's a fight over ethanol and gasoline that's part of that, and Iran war votes, and also reauthorize a key spy tool. That's Section 702 of the Foreign Intelligence Surveillance Act that they've had to use stopgap extension after stopgap extension because Republicans can't reach agreement on it. So this 3-year immigration funding bill will have to happen alongside it all.
2: All right, that's NPR congressional reporter Eric McDaniel. Eric, thanks.
3: Thank you, A.
1: This midterm primary season.

0: And we've seen consistent overperformance for Democrats, even in red states.
1: The latest NPR PBS News Marist poll helps us understand why that is.
0: NPR senior political editor and correspondent Domenico Montanaro has been sifting through the results and joins me now. Hi, Domenico.
2: Hey, Leila.
0: So what are we learning about the midterm specifically?
2: Well, right now, 6 months from Election Day, Democrats do have a pretty significant advantage, according to the poll. When people were asked if congressional elections were held today, who would they vote for? They chose Democrats by 10 points. That's a pretty big edge if you look at past election performances. Mm. And Democrats also have the edge on a really key factor here, enthusiasm. They're 8 points more likely than Republicans to say they're, quote, very enthusiastic to vote this November. And when it comes to how people voted in 2024, 61% of people who voted for Democrat Kamala Harris say that they're, quote, very enthusiastic, but just 47% of those who voted for Trump say they are.
0: Okay, so it sounds like Democrats have a pretty sizable advantage here. Could that mean a wave election?
2: In previous years, the party with these kinds of numbers would have been thinking about a pretty big wave, you know, but waves nowadays are a lot lower than in the past because there are just way fewer competitive districts. And while Democrats do have the advantage and some key groups who vote with them are fired up, especially white voters with college degrees, other Democratic pillar groups, though, are not as much. Young voters, black voters, Latinos, for example, they're all among the lowest groups in saying that they are very enthusiastic to vote. And we know midterms are much lower turnout affairs than presidential elections. On average, we see about a 30% drop-off. So right now, Democrats, certainly the favorites to take back the House, but they have a lot of work to do to shore all that up.
0: Now, we often talk about the fact that Trump's base is particularly loyal through many ups and downs. Do we expect that to hold once again?
2: We saw an example of Trump's control over the MAGA base last night in his targeting of Republican state senators in Indiana who defied him on redistricting. Most of them lost. It's one reason why so many Republican elected officials don't cross him. But general elections aren't primaries, and Trump has been really toxic with swing voters. His overall approval rating is the worst it's ever been in our poll. Just 37% approve, while 59% disapprove. That can be a real albatross for Republican candidates across the country, especially when key groups appear to be softening or turning away from Trump. Take, for example, people who make less than $50,000 a year, white men and women without college degrees, rural voters. Shortly after Trump was sworn into office, they all had a positive job approval rating of him. Now that's flipped, and more in each group disapproves of the job that he's doing. Key crossover groups like Latinos and young voters have all moved heavily away from him, and Republicans have the added problem of struggling to turn out Trump's base when he's not on the ballot.
0: That sounds like a lot stacking up against Republicans right now. The economy has been the key issue for many Americans. Gas prices are up because of the war in Iran. Is that what's prompting this low point for the president?
2: Well, if you think about it, gas prices seem to be the catalyst for Trump's economic numbers nosediving even farther than where they've been. 8 in 10 say gas prices are straining their household budgets. 63% blame Trump for that increase. 63% also say the economy is not working well for them. Trump's approval on the economy as a result is just 35%. You know, it's really remarkable. He's been lower on the economy in this term than he ever was the first time around, even at his most unpopular.
0: That's NPR's senior political editor and correspondent Domenico Montanaro. Domenico, thank you.
2: You got it.
0: This is NPR News.
3: I'm Dr. Anthony Lizerwitz, and this is Climate Connections. Coral reefs are extraordinarily diverse ecosystems, home to fish, sea turtles, and countless other marine species. But reefs are in trouble. Climate change is causing more heat waves in the oceans, and when corals get hot, they bleach, expelling the algae that give them vibrant colors and food. With time, bleached corals can recover, but they often die if heat waves last too long or occur repeatedly.
4: When you see one of these beautiful ecosystems with so much diversity and so much going on, and you see it die before your very eyes, it's just heartbreaking.
3: C. Mark Aiken is the former head of Coral Reef Watch at the National Oceanic and Atmospheric Administration. In a new study, he and his colleagues found that a 2014 to 2017 heat wave caused moderate or more severe bleaching in more than half of the world's reefs. And it caused moderate or greater mortality in 15% of reefs. Some groups are working to restore reefs, but as the climate warms, intense heat waves continue to put coral reefs in peril.
4: So the most important thing we can do right now is to address climate change. If we don't do that, the rest of it is going to be futile.
3: Climate Connections is produced by the Yale Center for Environmental Communication. To learn more about climate change, visit climateconnections.org.
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0: Good morning, I'm Layla Faldin. The Taiwanese town of Funglin calls itself a slow city. It's part of a movement that values quality of life and local food over hustle. After an earthquake hurt the town's tourism 2 years ago, residents started holding snail races to celebrate their slower pace. The latest was over the weekend. Locals and tourists brought garden snails and watched them crawl across a tablecloth. The winner made it about a foot in just over 3 minutes. It's Morning Edition.
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0: It's Morning Edition from NPR News. I'm Leila Faldin.
1: And I'm A. Martinez. Public health authorities in South Africa said today they identified the strain of hantavirus in two people who were on the Dutch cruise ship where the infection killed three passengers. To get a better understanding of this virus, we called Dr. Celine Gounder. She's a professor of medicine and infectious diseases at New York University and editor-at-large for public health at KFF Health News. Doctor, briefly, what is hantavirus and what are its symptoms?
7: Sure. Hantavirus is a family of viruses that's carried by rodents. People usually get infected when they're breathing in dust contaminated with mouse or rat droppings, urine, or saliva. And most infections occur when someone disturbs a rodent-contaminated space. So they might be cleaning out a shed, opening up a building that's been closed for a while, sweeping the basement. And the syndrome that this causes is hantavirus cardiopulmonary syndrome. So it starts with a fever, headaches, and muscle aches, but this can progress quite rapidly to severe breathing problems, heart failure, and shock. Depending on the type of the virus, between 10 and 50% of people who develop that severe form can die.
1: Okay. And what's known about how widespread this outbreak is on this ship and how the passengers were infected?
7: So we know that about 8 people have been affected. We have 3 patients who have died. One remains in intensive care in South Africa. Another has been hospitalized in Zurich, and the ship's doctor was also seriously ill and being transported by plane to the Canary Islands. 2 others are being medevaced to the Netherlands, and another has reported a mild fever. Everyone is being monitored for symptoms now, and they are going to be doing testing. In terms of how this was transmitted, that we're not still 100% sure if this was a common exposure. This is a trip of people who were doing bird watching and other wildlife activities, so trips to islands where you had birds and rodents who could potentially have been a source here. But the other unique thing about this virus is that it's a form of hantavirus, the Andes virus, which has been shown to spread person to person in past outbreaks.
1: And would just 2 people need to be standing next to each other, maybe speaking? Is that how they would catch it, or would they have to touch each other? What would be the way?
7: When we've seen human-to-human transmission of the Andes virus, it has been very close, prolonged contact. So, for example, a husband and wife. This is not casual contact like we have exposure to COVID or flu, where it can just be somebody you're in the same room with. This really needs to be much more prolonged and more close contact in order to result in transmission.
1: Any treatment for this?
7: There are no specific antiviral treatments for hantavirus, so it's entirely supportive care, things like oxygen, IV fluids, needing to be in on a mechanical ventilator, and in the most severe cases, ECMO, which is a machine that takes over the work of the heart and lungs.
1: And really quick, I mean, how worried should travelers be about this outbreak?
7: This is, again, not like COVID or flu. This is not going to cause a pandemic. So unless you have had direct exposure to rodents or one of the passengers, this is really not of concern for the general public.
1: Infectious disease specialist and epidemiologist Celine Gounder is also editor-at-large for Public Health with NPR's partner KFF Health News. Doctor, thanks.
7: My pleasure.
1: It's Morning Edition from NPR News. I'm E. Martinez.
0: And I'm Leila Fadel.

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0: From Marketplace, I'm Sabri Benishore in New York. United Healthcare, the nation's biggest insurer, announced that it's cutting back on its requirements for prior authorization by 30%. Prior authorization is where your doctor orders a medical procedure or a test or a drug, but you can't get it until your insurance company approves it. From the insurer's perspective, it's a way to cut costs and prevent people from getting expensive or unnecessary care. For doctors and patients, it has been a source of massive frustration. United Health isn't the only one to cut back on the requirement, though, and other insurers have been doing this in the past year as well. Marketplace's Samantha Fields has more.
2: If you have a chronic health condition, you're probably quite familiar with prior authorization. Amy Killalay at Georgetown Center on Health Insurance Reforms has done a lot of research on coverage for diabetes.
3: And I will say, continuous glucose monitors are often, if not predominantly, covered with prior authorization attached to them.
2: Lots of other durable medical equipment prescribed by a doctor often requires insurer approval too, like insulin pumps and wheelchairs. So do certain surgeries, imaging tests like MRIs, and many prescription drugs and therapies. Kay Pastena at the health policy nonprofit KFF says in polling people with chronic illnesses,
4: after cost, they say that prior authorization is the biggest administrative hassle they have.
2: It's also increasingly an issue even for people who don't have a chronic illness. Pastena says that's likely why there's growing pressure for something to change.
4: It's coming at a time where costs are going up. People are signing up for coverage and then realizing that that's something that they need, the care they need, is not being covered.
2: Soon, UnitedHealthcare says it will no longer require prior authorization for certain outpatient surgeries and therapies, some diagnostic tests like echocardiograms, and chiropractic care. I'm Samantha Fields for Marketplace.
0: All right, let's do the numbers. The U.S. and Iran are reportedly close to a deal, and markets like that, Dow, S&P, and NASDAQ futures are all up in the 1 to 1.6% range, with Dow futures up 498 points. The yield on the 10-year Treasury coming down, it's at 4.34%.
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0: As we mentioned, the U.S. and Iran are reportedly back to negotiating and are close to a deal. Axios is reporting the deal would involve a moratorium on nuclear enrichment and an end to sanctions. CNBC is reporting Iran's currently considering the proposal. Meanwhile, inside of Iran, the economy is suffering, with more than a million people out of work, food prices spiking, businesses closing, all while the U.S. naval blockade is shrinking Iranian oil exports. For more, we're joined by Javad Salehi Isfahani. He's professor of economics at Virginia Tech. Good morning.
5: Good morning.
0: What is Iran's economy like right now?
5: Well, it's very much an economy at war. There has been considerable destruction of property and factories. Prices are rising very fast because supplies are limited. Inflation last month was over 100%. So nobody is making any plans about the future because of this waiting nature. I think the most important characteristic of the economy is that it is waiting for something to happen.
0: How much of this uncertainty that you are describing, how much of it is, you know, the actual bombardment of infrastructure? How much of it is the closure of the strait?
5: Well, the closure of the strait isn't all that important at this time because I think the supplies, those of food, and Iran has other ways of getting food. The land routes has, you know, half a dozen countries border it that can supply Iran with food if it has money. So I don't know how much foreign reserves they have. But as long as they have dollars, they can get their food. The other important thing in Iran is that a lot of industrial establishments were bombed, especially of heavy industries like steel, petrochemicals. Although they did not employ many people, but they have a huge downstream effect. A lot of other factories will not be able to operate. So jobs are being lost at a rate of maybe 100,000 a month. Those are the people that are in huge stress because they're not able to live without the wage and salary and have to depend on cash transfers that the government deposits, which is barely enough to buy daily food.
0: So the government actually has a cash program where it provides people with a certain amount of money, and they've been doing this for a while. How long can efforts like that go on?
5: The main constraint, in a way, is cash, because once the food supplies, the inventories run down, they have to buy new supplies, which can come through Pakistan, through Turkmenistan, Iraq, and Azerbaijan. It's possible that they can buy stuff on credit, especially if the Russians are willing to lend them. Chinese may be able to, in fact, they may be interested in helping Iran survive this, because if Iran folds, both China and Russia stand to lose. So I think on the Iran side, it isn't as deterministic as people imagine sometimes, that they are doing so badly that in a couple of months this spirals. I don't see that. I think that's a kind of exaggerations about Iran that has got us into this difficult situation now.
0: Javad Salehi Isfahani, professor of economics at Virginia Tech, thank you so much.
5: Thank you.
0: There's a lot more to that interview and the state of Iran's economy, as well as how the Iranian people are responding to that economic pressure. You can find that at marketplace.org or on our podcast. In New York, I'm Sabri Benishore with the Marketplace Morning Report. 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
6: I'm Leslie McClurg. 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We talk about how we can do so without getting overwhelmed. That's Forum at 10 a.m. on KQED.
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9: Good morning. President Trump had a plan to get ships out of the Strait of Hormuz. 2 days later, it's on pause. Why and how close are the U.S. and Iran to making a final deal to end the war? It's Morning Edition from NPR News. The closure of the Strait has driven up the cost of plane tickets, and those prices may never come back down. I'm Leila Fadel.
10: And I'm A. Martinez. Some Americans are canceling trips abroad after seeing just how expensive travel has gotten. Also, after cutting staff, is the National Weather Service equipped to put out timely predictions? And the WNBA's Nafisha Collier describes what went into calling out her league's commissioner and negotiating the contract that came after. It's Wednesday, May 6th. Fellow WNBA star Angel Reese turns 24 years old today. News is next.
11: Live from NPR News in Washington, I'm Corva Coleman. There's a new NPR PBS News Marist poll out today, and it finds President Trump at the lowest point in his presidency politically. NPR's Domenico Montanaro reports high gas prices and an unpopular war in Iran are factors.
12: 8 in 10 of the more than 1,300 respondents say the recent rise in gas prices is putting a strain on their household budgets. The war in Iran has led directly to those prices surging, and most are blaming President Trump for the increase. As a result, the poll found Trump with just a 37% approval rating and 59% disapproving, his worst score in the poll of either presidential term. His economic approval is down to 35%, and on his handling of Iran, it's just 33%. Democrats appear to be benefiting. When respondents were asked who they would vote for if congressional elections in their districts were held today, they sided with Democrats by 10 points. Domenico Montanaro, NPR News, Washington.
11: President Trump says he's pausing the U.S. military operation in the Strait of Hormuz because of reported progress on a deal with Iran. The effort was supposed to help guide commercial ships through the strait. China's Foreign Minister Yang Wei has met with his Iranian counterpart in Beijing. He says Iran should keep negotiating with the U.S. to achieve a lasting truce. NPR's Jennifer Pak reports from Shanghai.
13: China's top diplomat told Iran's Foreign Minister Abbas Araghchi that a comprehensive ceasefire is urgent and that restarting the war is not advisable. China buys most of Iran's oil, but it also has strong economic ties with Gulf states, and Chinese supply chains are hurting from the closure of the Strait of Hormuz. China has called for the key shipping route to be reopened, but the U.S. says the Chinese should do more to unblock the waterway. This and other issues related to the Iran war are expected to be discussed when President Trump meets his Chinese counterpart Xi Jinping, which is planned for next week. Jennifer Pak, NPR News, Shanghai.
11: There were primary elections in Indiana and Ohio yesterday that have set up key elections for the fall. In Ohio, former Democratic Senator Sherrod Brown will try to win back his former seat from incumbent Republican Senator John Husted. Former Ohio health officer and Democrat Amy Acton will face Republican entrepreneur Vivek Ramaswamy for Ohio governor. In Indiana, President Trump backed 7 challengers for the Indiana State Senate, and 5 of the challengers have won primary elections. They defeated incumbent state senators who had opposed President Trump's demand for state redistricting. NPR Stephen Fowler says the local races got expensive.
14: More than $7 million were spent on just TV ads to convince a few thousand people to pick a handful of different lawmakers who basically have the same views as the existing office holders, except the one time they differed from Trump.
11: Stephen Fowler reporting. This is NPR. The head of the World Health Organization says that 3 cruise ship passengers who are ill, possibly with the rare hantavirus, are being evacuated from the ship. Dr. Tedros Adhanom Ghebreyesus says they are being taken to the Netherlands. The ship remains stationary off the Cape Verde Islands in the North Atlantic. It is not clear when it will sail on. The state of Pennsylvania is suing the artificial intelligence company Character AI. This is to stop the company's AI chatbots from posing as doctors. NPR Shannon Bond reports the state alleges the company is violating Pennsylvania's medical licensing rules.
15: Character AI makes chatbots that present themselves as fictional characters, but they can seem pretty real. Pennsylvania says its investigation found chatbots claiming to be licensed medical professionals. In one case, the state alleges a Character AI bot claimed to be a psychiatrist licensed in the UK and Pennsylvania. The bot even provided a fake Pennsylvania medical license number. The state is asking a Pennsylvania state court to order the company to stop what it says is unlawfully practicing medicine. A Character AI spokesperson says the company doesn't comment on pending litigation, but added that its bots are, quote, fictional and intended for entertainment and role-playing. Shannon Bond, NPR News.
11: A late wintry storm is hitting Colorado. Denver could get up to 4 inches of snow today. Winter storm warnings stretch up into southern Wyoming. Farther east, forecasters say storms pose the risk of damaging winds and possibly tornadoes. 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
16: 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Other contributors include the estate of Joan B. Kroc, whose bequest serves as an enduring investment in the future of public radio and seeks to help NPR produce programming that meets the highest standards of public service in journalism and cultural expression.

0: It's Morning Edition from NPR News. I'm Amy Martinez in Los Angeles, California.
1: And I'm Leila Fadel in Washington, D.C. Good morning. 2 days after the Trump administration touted a new plan to get ships out of the Strait of Hormuz and protect them from Iranian attacks, that effort is over for now.
0: President Trump posted Tuesday night that the operation was paused because of, quote, great progress toward a final agreement with Iran. The reversal came the same day that Secretary of State Marco Rubio said combat operations in Iran were over. Coming up, we'll ask a former U.S. special envoy for Iran about where that leaves diplomatic efforts to end the war. We begin with the latest developments.
1: NPR's White House correspondent Franco Ordonez joins us now to talk about this. Good morning.
2: Good morning, Leila.
1: You know, Franco, we've heard the president say the war is over, nearly over, will be over in 2 weeks, several times now. Is it actually over this time?
2: Yeah, I mean, we really don't know. I mean, Rubio says the focus now is on negotiations and that the U.S. is only going to be involved in defensive operations.
3: And what that means is very simple. There's no shooting unless we're shot at first. Okay, we're not attacking them. We're not. But if they're attacking us or they're attacking a ship, you need to respond to that.
2: But to your point, I mean, we also heard earlier in the day Trump expressing frustration that Iran's leaders had yet to capitulate after 2 months of U.S. military and economic pressure.
4: They should wave the white flag of surrender. In hockey, they say, uncle, right?
2: You know, it just shows how things just are changing all the time.
1: Yeah. Last night, Trump also touted what he called progress towards an agreement with Iran. Has there actually been progress?
2: Yeah, it's interesting because Trump's words were very different than some of the messaging being delivered by Rubio, who told us yesterday that the two sides were still trying to figure out what the specific issues each side were willing to negotiate about.
3: That's the object of this diplomacy, is to come up with some level of understanding about what are the topics that they've agreed to negotiate on. We don't have to have the actual agreement written out in one day. This is highly complex and highly technical. But we have to have a diplomatic solution that is very clear about the topics that they are willing to negotiate on and the extent and the concessions they're willing to make at the front end in order to make those talks worthwhile.
2: I mean, Leila, that makes it sound like they're very early in the process, which, again, is very different than the, you know, great progress that Trump is portraying.
1: Yeah, I mean, and the big issue, right, is still the Strait of Hormuz. More than 100 ships a day used to travel through that waterway before the war. And it's only since the U.S. and Israel started this war that Iran took control of the Strait. So if combat operations are over, as we heard from Rubio, what happens with the Strait?
2: Yeah, I mean, that was Rubio's big push. And he said under no circumstances can the U.S. allow Iran to normalize the idea that they can control the waterway. But he also stopped short of saying what action would take place.
1: Now, the Secretary of State briefed the press on this latest development. Is that unusual?
2: Well, I mean, the administration really came across the board yesterday with a stepped-up message about the war. Defense Secretary Pete Hegseth, Joint Chiefs of Staff Dan Kane brief reporters. Trump also took questions. And it just comes at such a big moment in the conflict as Americans continue to feel kind of the economic pinch of all this. Mm-hmm. And Rubio said that Iran needed to make a sensible choice that leads them to reconstruction and prosperity.
3: The alternative is growing isolation, economic collapse, and ultimately total defeat. I know what the right choice is for Iran. I hope that the people over there making decisions will make the right one.
2: Yeah, I mean, the message boils down to a mix of de-escalation combined with this kind of tough talk. And it can be confusing at times.
1: That's White House correspondent Franco Ordonez. Thank you, Franco.
2: Thank you, Leila.
0: Robert Malley joins us now to discuss how this pause of guiding vessels out of the Strait of Hormuz fits with broader U.S. strategy. He served as a U.S. special envoy for Iran under the Biden administration and was also one of the negotiators in the 2015 nuclear deal with Iran. He's now a lecturer and senior fellow at the Yale Jackson School of Global Affairs. Robert, I want to read something that you posted on X yesterday, your translation of President Trump's pause. I'm backing down because I'm winning so badly, but if that's what it takes to de-escalate and try to seriously negotiate a deal, why not? It sounds like you don't have confidence in the president's decision.
5: Oh, it's not a matter of confidence in the president's decision. I think what I didn't have confidence was in his Project Freedom, which was this notion that the U.S. would try to militarily open the Strait of Hormuz, which I think was always an illusory attempt and one more of a series of zigzagging policies. So he's presenting it as military success. I think it's pretty clear that it didn't meet its objectives. My point is, if this is what is needed to then justify a return to more serious negotiations, fine, I'll take it. That's what needs to happen. The war needs to end. the strait needs to be open, and there needs to be a way to find a sustainable deal with Iran. And that's sort of always been the objective, rather than what we heard again the president say, which is Iran needs to capitulate. They're not going to capitulate. There is a road to a deal, and we'll see whether we get there.
0: Is the president on that road? Does it sound plausible to you that the U.S. and Iran are really making, quote, great progress, as he has put it?
5: So I've been on this program before where those words were already ringing in my ears, so I have to be a bit careful. But there are reports, media reports at least, and some reports from people who are involved in the back and forth conveying of messages, that some progress has been made. That and what Secretary Rubio said yesterday was significant in the sense that what he's talking about is a framework agreement. In other words, a broad set of principles that the two sides would agree on, which could at least lead to de-escalation, end of any active phase of war, partial reopening of the strait at least to begin with, even though they will then need much more time to negotiate the details. It was always, again, a fantasy to think that everything could be resolved in a day or two, but at least maybe you could have the framework in place, de-escalate, allow normal commercial traffic or some semblance of normality to be restored, and then deal with the tough issues, including the nuclear one.
0: So, Robert, I've been looking all morning long at a live tracker of crude oil prices. They opened at $102. They're now under 90. So I'm wondering if does the market maybe give us a sense of how close this negotiation or how much progress they have made? Do they seem to have confidence in it?
5: Well, I mean, I think the market's been wrong before, and a lot of what we hear is often market manipulation by the administration. Again, I'm not saying that in this case it's not serious. Some people I've talked to say this is the closest they've been, the two sides have been to a deal. That's very possible, and that would be encouraging. But the market has fluctuated in ways that seem to have no correlation with what's actually happening, partly because we don't know what's happening. I mean, your last segment, you were speaking about confusion. I think that's not just the word of the day. It's the word of the month, because the president says one thing one day. He says something very different the next. And we just don't know whether he's going to stick to his course of action for more than 24 hours. At this point, the odds of a deal seem better than they were 24 hours ago, which may explain perhaps an overreaction by the market.
0: That unpredictability of President Trump, you've negotiated with the Iranians in the past. Any sense of whether that unpredictability is an effective pressure tactic?
5: You know, unpredictability can help. It doesn't help if it's so unpredictable that nobody knows whether what the president says one day is going to stick. Because that's not unpredictability, it's unreliability. And there's a big difference between the two. And don't forget, this is a president who twice before in the middle of negotiations ordered strikes on Iran. So you add that to the fact that they can't really follow what the president is saying because it's such a zigzag. I don't think it's an asset anymore. I think it's become a real liability.
0: One more thing, Robert. Both sides have traded various iterations of multi-point plans. How far has the U.S. strayed from Trump's initial peace plan?
5: I don't really know what his initial peace plan was. I mean, he is, again, one of the advantages of the way he's proceeded from his point of view is that he's given such a dizzying array of plans and objectives that he could always say at one point that he achieved one of the many versions that he put forward. So I don't know how close they are. Again, at the end of the day, what matters is that the war ends and people around the world no longer suffer from its consequences.
0: That's Robert Malley, former U.S. Special Envoy for Iran under the Biden administration. Robert, thanks a lot.
5: Thank you.
1: An Israeli-Lebanese ceasefire is officially in place, but fighting between Israel and the militant group Hezbollah has significantly escalated in southern Lebanon. The United Nations says this week saw the most intense attacks since the truce went into effect in mid-April. NPR's Jane Arav has more from Beirut.
6: It's called a ceasefire, but it doesn't look like one. Israel originally declared a buffer zone in South Lebanon, leveling homes and driving out residents in what it says are attacks on Iran-backed Hezbollah. Recently, the Israeli military has been striking villages beyond that zone, and fighting with the militant group has intensified. Here's UN spokesperson Stéphane Dujarric in New York Tuesday.
7: Our peacekeeping mission in southern Lebanon reported that yesterday saw the highest number of exchanges of fire between the Israeli Defense Forces and armed groups, including Hezbollah.
6: That number, according to UN peacekeepers, 619 attacks by Israeli forces into Lebanon and 30 Hezbollah attacks targeting Israel, the highest since the April 16th ceasefire. The attacks have forced more than 1 million Lebanese from their homes since March, according to the UN. many with little prospect of returning, as Israel levels entire neighborhoods in both Muslim and Christian towns. Israel says it's destroying Hezbollah infrastructure, but does not provide proof. It says it's targeting Hezbollah fighters, but Lebanon's health ministry says at least 270 women, 170 children, and more than 100 medics are among at least 2,600 people killed in Israeli attacks since the fighting began 2 months ago. And people are going hungry, according to Dujarric, the UN spokesperson.
7: The humanitarian situation continues to deteriorate, with nearly a quarter of the population in Lebanon now facing acute food insecurity.
6: Hezbollah has been seen by many as safeguarding Lebanon's sovereignty, but it doesn't answer to the Lebanese government. Lebanon has been exploring negotiations with Israel. Hezbollah, though, and many, but not all Lebanese, say that Lebanon shouldn't negotiate while under attack. Jane Araf, NPR News, Beirut.

0: on the next Fresh Air, the new tech right and its alliance with the Trump administration. We talk with George Packer about his Atlantic article focusing on how tech venture capitalists who are heavily invested in AI and cryptocurrency are influencing Trump's policies related to their own investments. Trump has made billions on crypto. Join us.
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2: 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I'm Leila Faldin.
3: I'm Martinez.
4: And I'm Steve Inskeep. The women's pro basketball season begins Friday, and we have a video interview with a WNBA player who pushed for the new contract that has multiplied players' pay this season. Nafisa Collier is a power forward for the Minnesota Lynx. Now, during this interview, I had laryngitis and sounded like this.
5: This is going to be great in spite of my voice. Looking forward to this conversation.
6: It's nice and raspy.
5: Oh, thanks. Louis Armstrong.
6: Yeah, exactly.
4: Collier was wearing a medical boot on one foot, so we were both playing hurt.
7: Here's Collier. Thought about the three. Trying to take it at Jones. And able to bank it in.
4: Her injuries came in last year's playoffs. We're hearing Collier play there on ESPN. She had to have surgery this spring and will miss the start of the season. We met at the practice facility the Lynx share with the men's team, the Timberwolves. We were in a room overlooking two practice courts, one for men, one for the women, identical, except for the logos.
6: So we really want for nothing here, which is amazing to have ownership like that. Everything that they have access to, like, you know, chefs, massage therapists, cold tub, the courts, everything is equal.
4: Collier grew up in Missouri, playing in a travel league that her parents started. She arrived at the WNBA in 2019, just in time for its popularity to explode. A scrappy sport with small crowds drew more attention from fans who see their support for the game as support for equality. Collier has co-founded her own off-season league. She became vice president of the Players Union, and she feels like a business person as much as an athlete.
6: When you first come into the league, for me, it's about the stardom of it. Like, you're fulfilling your dream of playing in the WNBA and you're making more money than you've ever made. In retrospect, it's like not that much money, but it feels like a lot at the time. But as you grow older, you start thinking about how this is so, it's not forever. So you have to start thinking like a business person to make sure that you're maximizing your time while you're playing to make the money that you can to set yourself up for the future, whatever that looks like. And so that turns you into a business person.
4: Women's basketball has a lot more business to do, with attendance and TV revenues up in recent years. The new contract acknowledges the players by sharply increasing their share of the revenue.
6: What we did was transformational in our sport, and I think in women's sport in general, that is something that's going to affect people way after us.
5: Although you are not equal to the men in this respect.
6: No.
5: You get 20%, the men get 50%.
6: Yes, they do. It's different, though. For a couple different reasons. Even though that's not like where we want to end up, it's a huge step for us, and it's where our league is at. The men do make a lot more revenue, so they're able to do that and still sustain on both sides.
4: The negotiations for this contract were just getting underway when Nafisa Collier took a risk. At a press conference, she read a prepared statement denouncing the WNBA commissioner, Kathy Engelbert, by name.
8: The league has made it clear it isn't about innovation, it isn't about collaboration, it's about control and power.
4: Collier criticized the refs and rough play on the court. She said even huge stars like Caitlin Clark were grossly underpaid.
8: We have the best players in the world. We have the best fans in the world. But right now, we have the worst leadership in the world.
5: Worst leadership in the world. What was it like to call out your commissioner that way and then have to deal with her afterward?
6: Thinking about the state of the world right now, I think that's a little dramatic.
5: But you said it.
6: Yes. I mean, it was tense for a while, just between the players and the league in general. I am still happy that I did it. And I think it had the intended effect of moving our negotiations along. I think an unintended consequence would be, like, I never want someone's personal life affected the way that it was for her. She got a lot of backlash for that. And what I was talking about was professionally. And when you take things personally, I think it, you know, that was an unintended consequence for sure.
5: But you were saying in that news conference, you don't really care about the players. You don't care about their health. Mm-hmm. You don't care about the quality of the sport.
6: Mm-hmm. Yes, and I think someone in that position professionally, like, you need people who do care about those things. I think she's a great businesswoman. But I think, especially now where we are with our sport, like, you have to be able to connect with your players, and I thought that part was missing.
5: Did you have a conversation about those accusations you had made with her?
6: Previously, yes.
5: How'd that turn out? After.
6: Oh, after. No, I didn't.
5: Never since?
6: No. Mm-mm.
4: The new contract increases salaries by so much that this year's lowest paid player makes more than last year's highest paid player. Collier signed a contract for $1.4 million, which is the maximum possible, and it's for just one season, creating possibilities for next year.
6: I think we're just scratching the surface of women's sports. I think we're finally getting to the point where we're given the platform to be able to show people and showcase what we have. And so this is brand new. So how can this be the end or the pinnacle? This is just the beginning.
4: Here's one sign of the growth of women's basketball. Collier says fans who gamble have discovered her league.
6: But people are crazy, for sure. Like, you get death threats because you didn't make a free throw. At the same time,
5: you literally get death threats.
6: Yeah, literally.
5: Oh, my God.
6: Yeah. But on the positive side of that, it means the sport is growing, because we didn't have sports betting in women's basketball a couple years ago.
5: Nobody was interested.
6: Yeah. When you start getting the casual fan, that means that you're growing. You're not just having the diehard fans who have to go, you know, years before on Facebook to a link to YouTube to find it. Like, we are so much more accessible now that you do have the casual fan and the bettors and whatever it is. And that is great for us, honestly.
5: When would you know if it went too far?
6: In terms of safety for players, I think it's definitely something you think about. Because even though, like, you get these threats and you don't take them too seriously, you never know what people are going to do. Like, what is going to be the straw that breaks the camel's back? But that's why we have security. We take precautions. You don't post your location, things like that. Like, you just have to do everything you can to stay safe. And that's what comes with being on TV and being so visible as we are. Unfortunately, that's the dark side of it. You know, we have to do what we can to stay safe in that way and take care of ourselves.
5: You also have to trust your teammates not to be sucked in.
6: With the gambling you're talking about? Yes. I mean, obviously it's illegal, so you hope no one would do it. But also just like the integrity of the sport. I think most people, one, want to uphold that integrity, and two, you don't want to risk it. Like, this is the first time that a lot of us are making real money. And do you want to risk that for something like gambling? And that's my mindset. I think that's a lot of people's mindset. And you never want to think that of any of your teammates. I've never seen it myself. So I hope it stays that way.
4: Nafisa Collier at the practice facility for the Minnesota Lynx. She will miss the team's season opener because of that surgery, but is determined to be there at the end and is thinking about her first championship. You can watch our video interview on the NPR app or on YouTube. This is NPR News.
3: It's now possible to screen human embryo genes to estimate future risk for thousands of diseases, even physical traits like height.
9: It is sort of out of science fiction. It's just science now. I think it's sort of incredible technological progress. I think it's really cool.
3: But this new technology also raises moral and ethical concerns. I'm Elsa Chang. 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

0: Live from NPR News in Washington, I'm Dave Mattingly. Less than 48 hours after Project Freedom began, President Trump says he's pausing the effort by the U.S. military to help guide commercial ships through the Strait of Hormuz. The president says he's doing so at the request of Pakistan and other countries to see if a deal with Iran to end the war can be finalized. Democrats in Michigan are celebrating last night's win by Shedrick Green in a special election for a state Senate seat. Green defeated Republican Jason Tunney, ensuring Democrats will hold a 20-18 majority in the state Senate in Lansing through at least the end of the year. In Ohio, Sherrod Brown won the Democratic primary in the race for his former seat in the U.S. Senate. A new poll from NPR, PBS News, and Marist shows Democrats have the momentum ahead of the November midterm elections. Here's NPR's Domenico Montanaro.
1: Right now, 6 months from Election Day, Democrats do have a pretty significant advantage, according to the poll. When people were asked if congressional elections were held today, who would they vote for? They chose Democrats by 10 points. That's a pretty big edge if you look at past election performances. Mm. And Democrats also have the edge on a really key factor here, enthusiasm. They're 8 points more likely than Republicans to say they're, quote, very enthusiastic to vote this November.
0: He was speaking to NPR's Morning Edition. This is NPR News. Lawmakers in Alabama and Tennessee were called into special session this week. The governors of each, both Republicans, want lawmakers to redraw the state's congressional map in response to a recent U.S. Supreme Court ruling. In Montgomery, Democratic Congresswoman Terry Sewell said the GOP was trying to secure an electoral victory
2: by taking Alabama back.
0: The High Court tossed out Louisiana's redrawn congressional map, saying lawmakers relied too heavily on race. Scientists say they're getting a better picture of how the active ingredient in magic mushrooms alters the brain. NPR's Will Stone reports on the findings from the University of California, San Francisco and Imperial College of London.
3: Much of the recent work on psychedelics has focused on people with serious mental illness. This study, on the other hand, included volunteers with no underlying conditions who had never taken the drug before. They were given a single dose of 25 milligrams, strong enough to provoke a psychedelic trip. The research team looked at brain activity. They linked greater diversity of neural activity to increased psychological insights after the trip, and ultimately improvements in a sense of well-being a month later. The study authors say the findings need to be replicated in larger studies, but they may help explain the beneficial effects of the drug. Psilocybin could be up for FDA approval for treating depression in the near future. Will Stone, NPR News.
0: I'm Dave Mattingly, NPR News in Washington.

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1: It's Morning Edition from NPR News. I'm Leila Fadel in Washington, D.C.
2: And May Martinez in Los Angeles, California. Flying is more expensive than it was just a few months ago. The war with Iran has caused jet fuel prices to nearly double since the start of the year. NPR's Stephen Bisaha reports some Americans are changing their vacation plans.
3: It has been a rough year for flyers. Canceled flights, long security lines, and expensive tickets. James Ridgway just landed back home at the D.C. airport, and he's considering canceling his next trip this summer because the cost for his flights has gone up thousands of dollars.
4: We have tickets to see The Cure in Ireland, and I don't think we'll be able to swing it.
5: You canceling your trip to see The Cure because of the ticket prices?
4: Yeah.
5: Sounds really disappointing.
4: But yeah, it is very disappointing.
3: Not every fare has jumped up by thousands of dollars. The Ridgeways were planning to fly business class and make multiple stops. But on average, international tickets are up about $150 compared to a year ago, according to the travel site Kayak. James' wife, Lee Ridgeway, used to study in Ireland. She says it's never been this expensive to get there.
6: I guess we'll just sit around and wait for airline tickets to get back down and come up with something at a later date.
3: But those lower prices might not come back. That's according to Arlene Hogan. She owns the travel advisor company Vacays for You.
7: I don't believe you're going to see prices going back to normal.
3: Do you mean like not go back to normal this year or like ever?
7: Ever.
3: United CEO Scott Kirby is talking about this too. During a recent earnings call, he said higher prices could stick around after the war with Iran ends. Hogan recently took her own trip to meet up with other travel agency owners, and they are seeing the toll those higher airline prices are taking on flyers.
7: It was very eye-opening because we all had the same challenges. We're all seeing a dip in bookings.
3: Hogan's bookings dropped about 10.5% for the fall. Most of her customers already booked their summer trips. And those who are still booking are avoiding those long-haul, far-off destinations.
7: They are going to be suffering the most. We're definitely seeing that for Europe.
3: The European Union is worried about a possible jet fuel shortage, and that's sending prices up and also leading some airlines to cancel flights. Lufthansa has already canceled 20,000 flights through October. So Hogan says many Americans are choosing trips closer to home. Her customers are also worried about conflicts overseas, like the war with Iran. So, Hawaii it is.
7: Yes, Hawaii is hot, even though Hawaii is an expensive destination when you think about it. However, it gives people a sense of security because it's still the United States. It still gives you that tropical feel.
3: And while tickets to Hawaii are not cheap, they have not gone up much. On average, a one-way ticket to Honolulu in late April only went up $12 compared to the same time last year, according to Kayak's airfare dashboard. A ticket to London, up about $350. Stephen Bisaha, NPR News.
1: The National Weather Service has lost hundreds of workers in President Trump's second term. Is that making its predictions worse? Frank Morris of member station KCUR reports on a tornado outbreak that took forecasters by surprise.
8: Early on April 13th, the National Weather Service forecast almost no chance of tornadoes in east central Kansas. But that evening, several twisters tore across the region. The next morning in Ottawa, Kansas, volunteers shoveled broken glass and debris, while Colton George, who rode out the storm in a hotel basement, came to grips with a tornado that ripped apart his hotel room, scattered his belongings, and turned his life upside down.
9: Well, I was laughing about it, honestly. Had a few beers in me. Then you walk out and it's surreal. You're like, damn, you're homeless now.
8: He wasn't hurt, though, because the National Weather Service issued a warning in time for George to take shelter. In fact, no one was seriously hurt. That's the good news. But Weather Service forecasters typically know hours in advance where tornadoes are likely, and this time they didn't.
10: I'll tell you, forecasting in general, it has been degraded.
8: John Morales, a TV weatherman with four decades of experience,

0: says that a couple of years ago, the National Weather Service would have released weather balloons all across the country, precisely at 7 a.m. Eastern Time. But that didn't happen the morning of the storm.
1: That particular day, on the morning cycle of weather balloon releases, there were vast areas of the Midwest, Southwest, and Intermountain West that did not have a weather balloon release.
0: The balloons did go up eventually, but by then, storms were already brewing over Kansas. Weather balloons are basically just enormous party balloons, dangling $100 gizmos the size of cell phones that measure temperature, air pressure, and humidity as they rise through the atmosphere. Morales says some Weather Service offices no longer have staff available for pre-dawn launches.
1: So you see them being released during office hours, as opposed to the hours that where we really need them.
0: The National Weather Service says almost all of its approximately 92 weather balloon launch sites are functioning normally, with only a few missed launches. It says its forecasts keep getting better and better thanks to more powerful computers and increasingly sophisticated forecasting models. Those models are only as good as the information fed into them. Satellites and hundreds of ground-level weather stations generate reams of data. But the weather balloon piece is crucial. Take it out, and retired National Weather Service meteorologist Alan Girard says you're running a real-time experiment.
2: Okay, well, what happens if you take a significant number of the balloons that we would normally release in the morning and delay them to midday? How is that going to impact our forecasts?
0: It's tough to tell how weather balloon data that was never collected may have changed forecasts. But anecdotally, the results haven't been great. Weeks before the surprise tornadoes in Kansas, a similar situation popped up in Michigan. Weather Service forecasters put the state at only marginal risk of tornadoes before deadly twisters struck the state.
3: I mean, this is literally life and death decisions that get made based on the warning systems.
0: Kansas Congresswoman Charisse Davids, a Democrat, says the Trump administration hobbled the National Weather Service last year. It shed almost 600 employees through DOGE cuts and retirements. Then it turned around and hired 200 new employees. But those newbies will take months to train, and Davids says forecasts are suffering.
3: Meteorologists are saying that data collection is starting to lag, that we aren't continuing to keep people the safest that we possibly can.
0: It's not for lack of trying. Girard says his former Weather Service colleagues are doing their best.
2: Weather Service employees overwhelmingly are very dedicated, mission-focused, so they're going to try to minimize impacts on their mission as much as they possibly can.
0: Government forecasters are facing more dark clouds on the horizon. Girard says the proposed White House budget would essentially eliminate federal weather research and cap the Weather Service budget at about this year's level. What's more, he says a big agency reorganization is due to be announced this summer at about the start of hurricane season. For NPR News, I'm Frank Morris in Kansas City.
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5: I'm Dr. Anthony Lizowitz, and this is Climate Connections. Coral reefs are extraordinarily diverse ecosystems, home to fish, sea turtles, and countless other marine species. But reefs are in trouble. Climate change is causing more heat waves in the oceans, and when corals get hot, they bleach, expelling the algae that give them vibrant colors and food. With time, bleached corals can recover, but they often die if heat waves last too long or occur repeatedly.
6: When you see one of these beautiful ecosystems with so much diversity and so much going on, and you see it die before your very eyes, it's just heartbreaking.
5: C. Mark Aiken is the former head of Coral Reef Watch at the National Oceanic and Atmospheric Administration. In a new study, he and his colleagues found that a 2014 to 2017 heat wave caused moderate or more severe bleaching in more than half of the world's reefs. And it caused moderate or greater mortality in 15% of reefs. Some groups are working to restore reefs, but as the climate warms, intense heat waves continue to put coral reefs in peril.
6: So the most important thing we can do right now is to address climate change. If we don't do that, the rest of it is going to be futile.
5: Climate Connections is produced by the Yale Center for Environmental Communication. To learn more about climate change, visit climateconnections.org.
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10: Good morning, Amy Martinez. After Pope Leo moved to Vatican City, he called his bank in Chicago to change his address. Even though he answered all the security questions, the representative insisted he come into the branch, which he could not. When he told her he was Pope Leo, she hung up. Eventually, the bank president helped Pope Leo sort things out. To me, the divine miracle in this story is that when the Pope called customer service, he actually spoke to a real human being. It's Morning Edition.
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11: It's Morning Edition from NPR News. I'm Leila Fadel.
10: And Amy Martinez. The U.S. military is reminding both allies and foes it has not lost its focus on Asia, even with its significant deployments to the Middle East. NPR's Anthony Kuhn reports from northern Luzon Island in the Philippines, where the U.S. is staging its biggest ever annual drills close to two regional flashpoints, Taiwan and the South China Sea. And a warning that this story includes the sound of gunfire.
12: Rocket artillery rounds blast out of the dunes and trail smoke over the shore. General Ronald Clark, commander of the U.S. Army Pacific, explains the setup on the beach.
13: From positions on land, we're going to conduct this counter-landing live fire to prevent an adversary from potentially seizing this key terrain.
12: Filipino soldiers are dug in to the north, Japanese to the south. Seven nations, including France, Australia, New Zealand, and Canada, have sent more than 17,000 troops to the exercises, known in Tagalog as balikatan, or shoulder to shoulder. Any imaginary enemies that make it past the aircraft and artillery are met on the beach with small arms fire. Japan has not sent combat troops to the Philippines since 1941, when the Imperial Army landed about 50 miles south of here, 3 days after attacking Pearl Harbor. Colonel Sho Tomino commands a Japanese amphibious regiment. Japan's constitution bans it from waging war, but Tomino says he can be here because a Japan-Philippines agreement took effect last year, allowing joint military training in each other's countries.
14: Despite the language barrier, through this series of exercises, by working side by side and shoulder to shoulder, I firmly believe that we can conduct operations together.
12: The U.S. is incorporating weapons and tactics used in other conflicts into the Balikatan drills. Sergeant Austin DeFreitas prepares a small drone which can carry explosives.
15: They're pretty much just kamikaze one-way drones. They don't come back. Right here are the goggles we fly with. It's how you see through the camera right here. And then it's just simple controller, fly like a video game pretty much.
12: The U.S. Army is also deploying missiles to the first island chain, which includes the Philippines and Japan, to deter Chinese ships. Air and sea power are usually seen as the decisive forces in the Pacific, but that's changing, says 25th Infantry Division Commander Major General James Bartholomew III.
16: We're learning from watching the fighting in Ukraine and in other places in the world is that the benefit of land forces to control seas cannot be denied.
12: Some experts warn that deploying more U.S. missiles around China could lead to military escalation. General Clark sees it differently.
17: It's not about escalation, it's really about deterrence. I mean, what you're looking at on this beachhead is a defense in depth. So it's a defensive measure, it's not an offensive operation. It's basically to defend against an aggressor.
12: Richard Haydarian is a Filipino political scientist based in Oxford, England. He argues that the Philippines' only option is to strengthen military deterrence against China because it's too close to Taiwan geographically and too close to the U.S. as an ally.
18: The Philippines just declaring neutrality is not tenable. And I don't think China will ever trust the Philippines to be neutral in any conflict over Taiwan. So the Philippines is a target, whether it wants it or not. It's just a question of how it prepares accordingly.
12: China has warned its neighbors that tying themselves to the U.S. will make them less safe. To underline that point, China has sent its own warships to conduct live-fire exercises east of Luzon. Anthony Kuhn, NPR News, Loag City, Ilocos Norte Province, Philippines.

0: This is Morning Edition from NPR News. I'm A. Martinez.
1: And I'm Leila Fadel. New Orleans is a vibrant city, home of the French Quarter and the birthplace of jazz.
2: Do you know what it means to miss New Orleans?
1: It's hard to imagine that it all might disappear. Yet that's the verdict of a study published this week in the Nature Sustainability Journal. It finds that sea level rise means the city could end up being surrounded by the Gulf of Mexico by the end of the century. Jesse Keenan is one of the study's co-authors. He's the director of the Center on Climate Change and Urbanism at Tulane University, and he joins me now. Professor, good morning.
3: Thank you so much for having me.
1: Is New Orleans doomed?
3: Well, what we see is that currently atmospheric temperatures are roughly where they were during the last interglacial, about 125,000 to 150,000 years ago. Now, there's a lag between global temperatures and sea level rise, but when we begin to add it up, there's a recognition that New Orleans has a matter of generations to prepare for a transition north to the mainland and away from the coast.
1: So a transition, is relocation the only option for New Orleans?
3: Well, we don't really get into the engineering specifics, but it's generally agreed that it would be nearly impossible to engineer a multipurpose levee and dike system around New Orleans. About 80% of New Orleans land area is underwater, or below sea level, I should say. It's essentially a bowl. You can think about it in those terms. So to be surrounded by open water and be exposed to increasingly stronger hurricanes, the land itself is sinking and the seas are rising. So that combination really makes it nearly impossible to be able to engineer a solution to keep New Orleans afloat.
1: Now, it's important to note the study predicts the surrounding of New Orleans and even the possible submersion of New Orleans sometime in the future. And you don't know exactly when that will be. But is anyone actually making plans for this possibility in the future?
3: Well, I wouldn't say it's so much of a prediction as that the geological evidence and the paleoclimatic evidence points us in the direction that New Orleans will be surrounded by open water, and it is very likely that it will be inundated. That question, whether we have decades or maybe over a century to go, is in a way open to science. But the real question is when and what does it mean to begin to plan a transition of the population, of businesses, of capital? And that's the challenge we have ahead of us in terms of public policy. There is not currently planning by the city or the state to begin this transition. What we have seen in recent years, which is critical as we highlight in our work, is that there has been sediment diversion from the Mississippi River that can build land. And by building land in and around New Orleans, you can buy time. And buying time is the most critical aspect here. Now, that project was killed by the governor just last year as not being particularly cost effective, as it was argued. The reality is much of the expense of that project was actually paid for by BP oil spill money from a number of years ago. So the reality is that every decade that we can buy to help transition is critical for the success of environmental management, environmental quality, what we leave behind, but also the humane treatment of people that are otherwise going to find themselves in a very difficult situation in the decades to come.
1: I wonder, you know, you work for Tulane University, that's right in the heart of New Orleans. Just on a personal level, knowing what this study has found, what does that feel like?
3: Well, I think for many people in New Orleans, this is a little bit of an exhale. People privately talk about this, particularly people who lived in and around the Gulf Coast through successive hurricane seasons or Katrina. We understand the precarity of our lives and our livelihoods and the communities around us. And I think there's a full awareness about the fact that people talk about this in private, but not in public. And so I think the more conversations that we can have in public, the better off we are to mobilize constituencies and mobilize our own democratic institutions to begin to plan for our future. Because we're so caught up in the idea of preserving what little we have in New Orleans. It's very difficult to think about the future and to plan for the future. And that's what we need to do.
1: Jesse Keenan is the director of the Center on Climate Change and Urbanism at Tulane University. Thank you, Professor, for your time.
3: Thank you for having me.
0: For many migrants detained by ICE, their story does not end well. They are targets in the latest and most aggressive immigration crackdown in modern U.S. history. But in Texas, the saga of three young Mexican brothers who play mariachi music together caught the attention of a country music superstar. NPR's Sergio Martinez Beltran has that story.
4: This doesn't happen often, at all. I've covered immigration over the last few years, and not a lot of detained immigrants are released under the Trump administration. They're held for long periods of time, and most are ultimately deported. The few who are released face many challenges. So when I heard that country superstar Kacey Musgraves was inviting the Gámez Cuellar Mariachi Brothers to open her sold-out Texas concerts, I had to go see it.
5: No se lo des a nadie, sinito lindo que a mí me toca.
4: The concert was in the city of New Braunfels at Greenhall, the oldest continuously operating dance hall in the state. And it was packed, about 800 people dancing and listening to the brothers open the show. Antonio, Caleb, and Joshua, ages 18, 15, and 12, are carrying forward a tradition that started five generations ago in their family. That's a fact Musgraves acknowledged.
6: From San Luis Potosí, Mexico, all the way to this historic stage at Greenhall, their journey is just getting started.
4: The brothers told me stepping on stage in front of a packed house was incredibly nerve-wracking, but also exciting. 18-year-old Antonio, the eldest, says that it fills their heart to have Kacey Musgraves embrace them after what happened. The three brothers and their parents were detained by ICE earlier this year during a routine check-in. They came legally to the U.S. in 2023 and were waiting for their asylum claim to be heard. They were released after 2 weeks following a bipartisan uproar, a rare thing in Texas. And now they're opening for and playing with an 8-time Grammy winner. 15-year-old Caleb says the brothers are grateful.
7: No, la mera verdad me llevo el... Sí, pues el cariño de las personas que nos vinieron a ver.
4: My takeaway from all of this is that I felt loved by hundreds of people, he says. For these brothers, ICE changed their lives by locking them up and separating their family. And Musgraves changed their lives once again by bringing this mariachi family on stage together to perform. That doesn't happen often. Sergio Martinez Beltran, NPR News, New Braunfels, Texas.
6: Here we go.

We're looking at mostly cloudy skies for this morning, becoming partly cloudy by this afternoon and clearing away by tonight. So temperatures today will be into the 60s. 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

0: Good morning. President Trump promised retribution against Indiana Republicans who wouldn't change the state's congressional map. Tuesday night, he got it. Most lost their primary races to Trump's approved challengers. It's Morning Edition from NPR News. The latest NPR PBS Marist poll shows Democrats are more enthusiastic about November and Trump has record low approval. I'm Amy Martinez.
1: And I'm Leila Fadel. Along with Tuesday's primary results, what does it mean for races that will decide control of Congress? Also, a Republican funding proposal includes $1 billion connected to Trump's ballroom project. And a founding scholar of critical race theory and intersectionality on the moments in her life that inspired that work. It's Wednesday, May 6th. On this day in 1889, the Eiffel Tower opened to the public. News is next.
2: Live from NPR News in Washington, I'm Corva Coleman. President Trump is claiming, quote, great progress toward an agreement with Iran. NPR's Franco Ordonez reports he is pausing the U.S. military operation to help guide commercial ships through the Strait of Hormuz.
3: The announcement to pause what Trump calls Project Freedom came just hours after the president expressed frustration to reporters that Iranian leaders had yet to capitulate after 2 months of a U.S. military and economic pressure campaign.
4: They should wave the white flag of surrender. In hockey, they say, uncle, right? When are they gonna cry uncle?
3: But by the afternoon, the president was saying they were close to a deal, and he was calling off the action at the request of the Pakistani mediators to see if an agreement can be finalized and signed. Trump emphasized that the U.S. blockade on Iranian ports would remain in effect. Franco Ordonez, NPR News.
2: More than 30 people are dead after Russia targeted several cities across eastern Ukraine. Ukraine responded with drone strikes on Russian-occupied Crimea. The attacks came hours before a Ukrainian proposed ceasefire went into effect. NPR's Charles Maines reports from Moscow.
5: Kyiv said it was imposing an open-ended ceasefire as of midnight Wednesday. In effect, it's a challenge to Moscow to extend its own proposed truce May 8th and 9th, when Russia commemorates the Soviet Union's victory over Nazi Germany in World War II. Russian fears of Ukrainian drone attacks have already forced the Kremlin to scale back its annual military parade on Red Square this Saturday. Russian authorities say the restrictions are temporary measures in the interests of public safety, and analysts say the blackouts have focused growing public frustration with the war in Ukraine itself, now in its fifth year. Charles Maines, NPR News, Moscow.
2: Indiana and Ohio held primaries yesterday. In Ohio, former Democratic Senator Sherrod Brown won his race to take on incumbent Republican U.S. Senator John Husted. Brown is trying to return to the Senate. He lost his seat in 2024. In Michigan, Democrats won a special election for a seat in the state Senate. They'll keep control of the Michigan chamber through the end of the year. From member station WCMU, Rick Brewer reports.
6: The 35th state Senate district is considered a key bellwether in Michigan politics. Republicans used Governor Gretchen Whitmer's record-setting delay calling this special election to try and mobilize voters, among other strategies. But they weren't enough to defeat Democrat Shedrick Green, a retired Marine and fire captain, from racking up roughly 60% of the vote in the Purple District.
7: This is a win for affordability. For people who do everything right, but still struggle because their wages aren't keeping up with the soaring prices.
6: Leaders in the Michigan Democratic Party said the win gives them huge momentum going into the November midterms.
2: Rick Brewer reporting. 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Five major publishers, along with best-selling author Scott Turow, have joined a class-action lawsuit against big tech company Meta and CEO Mark Zuckerberg. NPR's Chloe Veltman reports they allege Meta built generative AI models using stolen copyrighted works.
8: The plaintiffs argue Meta copied materials from notorious pirate websites to train its Llama language model, with Mark Zuckerberg's personal authorization to do so. In a statement to NPR, author Scott Turow condemns Meta for violating copyright laws. Quote, The bold future promised by AI has been created with stolen words. The publishers and author are seeking statutory damages, a permanent injunction against further use of their works, and an order requiring the tech giant to destroy all infringing copies of copyrighted materials. Meta notes that courts have found some training AI on copyrighted material can qualify as fair use, and says it plans to fight the lawsuit aggressively. Chloe Veltman, NPR News.
2: The iconic rock band, the Rolling Stones, are going to release a new album this summer. It's titled Foreign Tongues, and the Stones dropped one track from the album this week. Here's a taste.

0: The single is called In the Stars. The Rolling Stones' new album is going to drop this summer on July 10th. I'm Korva Coleman, NPR News.
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0: It's Morning Edition from NPR News. I'm Leila Fadel in Washington, D.C.
1: And May Martinez in Los Angeles, California. President Trump largely succeeded in his effort to punish Indiana lawmakers who did not go along with a redistricting plan last year.
0: Trump targeted seven incumbent state senators, backing challengers against them. Most of the incumbents lost.
1: NPR's Stephen Fowler is here to share what these results can tell us about the upcoming midterm. So, Stephen, let's start off with Indiana.
2: Five of these challengers decisively won. There was one incumbent who prevailed, and another race is still too close to call, currently separated by 3 votes. More than $7 million were spent on just TV ads to convince a few thousand people to pick a handful of different lawmakers who basically have the same views as the existing office holders, except the one time they differed from Trump. It's just another example of how, for Trump's base, he's the alpha and omega, and nothing changes their view of him. However, at a time where polling shows the base is shrinking and there's little support for Trump and his policies outside of that group, and when other Republicans on the ballot could use his help, it is notable, A, that this is how Trump is spending his time and energy and resources in an otherwise unfavorable midterm environment.
1: All right, Ohio also held primaries Tuesday. You've been reporting for a year and a half on Democrats doing better than expected. Did that happen in Ohio?
2: Absolutely. Even though there wasn't really a competitive primary for either party for the statewide governor and Senate races, according to election data, there were more Democrats than Republicans that voted early. And in a number of key House districts, you had more Democrats show up too. And primary elections can act as a sort of temperature check for how voters are feeling. Mike McCarty of Maumee, Ohio, told NPR he was looking for change.
3: I would like to see a Democratic majority in Congress, especially because I think what Trump is doing and what his administration is doing is not good for America.
2: Democrats feel like they have a good shot at flipping the Ohio governor's race and the Senate race in what will be some of the most competitive and expensive races in the country in November, and as they try to hold on to 2 House seats that were redrawn to be more conservative-leaning.
1: I mean, Stephen, you know this. We're 6 months out from the general election. I mean, what else should we take away as we look to the primaries in the weeks and months ahead?
2: Well, the Indiana State Senate aside, it is very hard to unseat an incumbent. And for U.S. House members on the ballot, that remained true. However, in Indiana, you saw nearly every incumbent who did have primary challengers get under 70% of the vote. There was one incumbent who raised 100 times more than his opponent and narrowly survived. There was another who had a close race against someone who never filed any campaign fundraising reports. So you could say that voters are signaling a desire for something and someone else. I also want to reiterate that in pretty much every state that's had a primary so far, you know, Texas, Arkansas, Mississippi, Illinois, you've seen a surge of Democratic turnout, and Republicans have been more, eh, which, if those feelings continue through November, it's going to make the country's politics look very, very different next year and for the final 2 years of Trump's term.
1: That's NPR political reporter Stephen Fowler. Stephen, thanks.
2: Thank you.
0: Okay, so what do the primary results in Ohio and Indiana say about President Trump's control over the Republican Party and his base? To talk about that, I'm joined by Kyle Condick in the studio here. He's managing editor of Sabatow's Crystal Ball, a newsletter from the University of Virginia Center for Politics focusing on American campaigns and elections. Good morning and welcome back to the program.
4: Good morning.
0: Okay, so we heard from Stephen there. Trump targeted 7 Republican state senators in Indiana who opposed his effort to redraw the state's congressional map to try to get more Republican seats. 5 of those 7 are out. Was Trump's involvement what sealed the deal in these races?
4: Oh, absolutely. I mean, I think if the president doesn't get involved here, we're not really talking about this. I mean, the redistricting fight was a huge, high-profile thing late last year. Of course, it continues into this year. We've got more states thinking about redistricting. And I think the president wanted to lay down a marker saying, hey, what I say goes in the Republican Party. And I think a lot of Republicans generally believe that and feel that Trump's support is needed. And also, if he comes in against you, you're in trouble. And certainly, if you look at the results last night, you would also come to that conclusion, or at least I would.
0: Now, do you have a sense of what motivated voters? Was it redistricting? Was it allegiance to Trump? Was it cost of living?
4: So the reporting kind of suggested that voters may not have been particularly keyed in on redistricting all that much. Uh-huh. But I think that the fact that there were these active campaigns against these incumbents and also the president's endorsement against those incumbents probably was, I mean, again, I would think would be the big factors that actually move voters against the incumbents.
0: Now, what's your main takeaway about Trump's continued influence in the party, especially given these low approval ratings we're seeing in polling?
4: Yeah, it is kind of striking because typically in a midterm kind of environment with a president whose approval rating is now generally it's below 40%, you think, oh, this is a time maybe for Republicans to maybe move away from Trump a little bit or distance himself. But that's really not happening. And the president's not going to allow that to happen. And in the context of a Republican primary, you know, the president's support is really important and supporting him is really important. But in a general election, if you're just yelling Trump, mm-hmm. and you're trying to win over the middle of the electorate, that's maybe not the best message, particularly not in Republican primaries, but in swing districts and key races across the country.
0: Do these results change your expectations for the other redistricting efforts we're seeing after the Supreme Court's decision effectively gutted part of the Voting Rights Act?
4: I think it's quite possible that we'll see, you know, more action than maybe we would have if, mm-hmm. you know, if this wasn't going on. Now there are big questions about what, you know, how much time is left for certain states to act and what they're actually going to do. You know, in a state like Louisiana, are they going to try to draw just one Democratic seat? Are they going to try to draw just two? Reporting suggested that it's really just going to be one, but maybe that changes. And again, the White House has a strong hand to play when they go ask states to draw these new lines. And, you know, the White House is desperate to try to find a way to save the House. I think Democrats are still pretty clearly favored to win the House, but this redistricting stuff does have an effect.
0: What do you think the Republican takeaway will be as a result of these Indiana results?
4: Again, just that Trump remains really strong within the party. You know, the lame duck status comes for everyone. And, you know, mm-hmm. the president, you know, can't run again in 2028. His approval ratings are not very good. But, you know, you think about, you know, we're going to have a presidential primary starting on both sides and, you know, starting really after the midterms. I mean, yeah. Some would argue it's already started. And, you know, I think the thought was, oh, well, you know, Trump is going to be the kingmaker. And I think certainly he continues to seem like a kingmaker as of May 2026.
0: What about for the Democrats? What do you think the Democrats will take away from yesterday's results?
4: So they will understand the same thing. And I also kind of wonder if, you know, I think this redistricting fight is going to continue into 2028. Mm-hmm. And for instance, like Maryland was a state where Democrats decided, particularly the state Senate leader decided, hey, we're not going to try to draw an additional Democratic seat in Maryland. I kind of wonder if the anti-gerrymandering forces are basically just going to look like suckers in mm-hmm. that, like, hey, if the other side is going for this, we're going to go for it too. And that standing on principle against it, which is what these Indiana Republicans did, ultimately just is not worth doing.
0: And really quickly, do you have a clearer prediction this morning about the midterm results in the fall?
4: I don't think we could look at last night and say that it was necessarily predictive. You know, one result I found kind of interesting and was in keeping with other results is that there was a pretty important state Senate race in Michigan in a pretty competitive area that would determine whether Democrats would hold control of the state Senate or not. Democrats won that by 20 points. Again, that's been very similar to other special elections where Democrats have been punching above their weight.
0: That's Kyle Condick of the Center for Politics at the University of Virginia. Thank you.
4: Thank you.
1: An NPR investigation has led to a new bipartisan bill in Congress. Lawmakers want to stop claim shark companies from pursuing disabled military veterans. NPR's Chris Arnold and Kaylee Fox Shannon report.
5: These companies help disabled vets to qualify for disability pay, and they charge a fee. The problem is there's a federal law that says that you can't charge vets money for help filing disability claims. The VA and nonprofits do it for free.
6: We investigated a company called Trajector Medical, which sent Marine Corps veteran Enrique Miranda Cardenas a bill for more than $12,000. He was upset because he did a lot of the paperwork himself, and the company was calling him multiple times a day to collect.
7: I said, don't be hounding me for stuff. I said, and I don't feel that it's right for me to pay you what you're claiming that I need to pay.
5: Lawmakers are now targeting a particular practice that our investigation uncovered. We spoke to former workers at this company, Trajector, who said it uses a computerized robo-dial system to call a VA telephone hotline that's meant for veterans.
6: The company is not accredited by the VA, and the VA won't give it information about vets' disability pay. So it uses this robo-dialer as a side door to monitor tens of thousands of vets who once signed up as customers. The program responds to the hotline's automated prompts, inputting vets' social security numbers and birthdays to track their disability payments.
5: And if it detects an increase, Trajector sends the vet a bill. Vets and former workers told us that happens even when Trajector didn't do anything to help the veteran to get those benefits.
8: If you're a company doing business, how can you claim that this is an appropriate practice?
5: That's Congressman Chris Pappas of New Hampshire.
8: It's crazy what these guys are trying to get away with. To use a robo-dialer, to make multiple calls to government lines, and then just send veterans a bill whenever their eligibility has changed. It's just outrageous.
6: Pappas, a Democrat, has now introduced a bill with three Republican colleagues to block companies from using robo-dialers to call government phone lines. They say it's a predatory practice.
5: If the law passes, it could be a problem for these companies. They only get paid if the vet gets more disability money. So without monitoring them with the VA hotline, the companies would need vets to raise their hand and basically say, hey, send me a bill.
6: Trajector, though, is downplaying any impact that would have on its business. The company told NPR in a statement that it actually supports the legislation and that, quote, we rely on happy clients to self-report their successes. Kaylee Fox Shannon.
5: And Chris Arnold, NPR News.
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9: KQED, listener supported Wednesday morning. Thanks for joining us. I'm Dave Freeman at 519. KQED News ahead on this early Wednesday. The latest with Brian Watt is coming up, and later in the hour, we have lots of statewide coverage ahead on your California report. The roads, the freeways ahead. Mel Baker is here with KQED traffic next, starting with the Bay Bridge.
2: Where the backup before the toll plaza is just kind of slow about between the tolls and the metering lights. But once you get to before Treasure Island, you're hitting nearly stopped traffic all the way to the center anchorage. This may be due to some late running road work, but be prepared for slow traffic through there. And in Highway 37 out of Vallejo, westbound, it's now starting to get slow through the lane merge. Mel Baker. For KQED.
9: 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More on Morning Edition is coming up next. Law professor and author Kimberly Crenshaw reflects on why her work on the concept of critical race theory became a political weapon. That conversation with Professor Crenshaw is coming up next.
10: 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While not a scientific study, the film does offer the intriguing possibility that reducing everyday plastic exposure can actually improve our health. We talk about how we can do so without getting overwhelmed. That's Forum at 10 a.m. on KQED.
9: Weather for the Bay Area, morning cloudiness, some of that morning fog. Highs in the mid-60s to the 80s now as the warm-up begins officially today through the end of the week, and much warmer this weekend. Cloudy this morning, Sacramento Valley, warmer highs, 74 to 79. 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
0: This is Morning Edition from NPR News. I'm Layla Faldin.
1: I'm Martinez.
11: And I'm Michelle Martin. Good morning. Whether you know the name Kimberly Crenshaw or not, you probably know her work. That's because her work as a foundational legal theorist of the concepts of intersectionality and critical race theory have become pivotal to some in understanding the forces that shape their lives and a political weapon in the hands of others, a symbol of liberal insanity. And now Kimberly Crenshaw explores the origin story of these theories in her own life in a poignant new memoir. It's called Backtalker, and she's with us now. Professor Crenshaw, thank you so much for joining us.
12: I am so thrilled to be in conversation with you, Michelle.
11: Your memoir is very plain spoken. Anybody can understand what you're saying in the stories that you tell. You describe just incidents in your life, starting from when you were a little kid, that made you realize that your girlness and your race were connected. It's hard to pick just one, but I'm going to pick the one from the Fly Club at Harvard. It's like a social club, right? I mean, it's kind of like a frat, but not really a frat. What happened?
12: So our one friend was so proud of being one of the first black members ever of the Fly Club. As a celebration for the end of the semester, he invited us to go. And my other friend and I, we weren't so sure that we really wanted to go to the Fly Club, but we said, whatever happens, we're not going to take any disrespect. So when we got to the Fly Club and we knocked on the door, our friend came out and our friend said, I just forgot to tell you that because Kim is a woman, she has to go through the back door. We don't allow women to come through the front door.
11: Okay, wow. Let's just stop. Like, wow.
12: That's when I realized that there was fine print. Our solidarity extends to the things that treat us with disrespect in the same way. We're not having to go around the back door because of our collective racial identity. You've got to go around to the back door because of your gender identity.
11: As a legal scholar, you came across this 1976 case in which that kind of thinking had real life consequences.
12: It involved a black woman who was representing other black women, effectively saying that they were being discriminated against as black women. The court that was listening to the case just summarily sort of dismissed the case, effectively saying, look, this company hires black people and this company hires women, so you can't prove race discrimination and you can't prove gender discrimination.
11: Can I just jump in here for a second? It's true, they hired women, but they only hired women in secretarial roles,
12: exactly.
11: Which they never hired black women for.
12: Right.
11: And yes, they hired black men, but they only hired black men for the factory floor, and they didn't hire women for those jobs. So black women were boxed out, but the courts couldn't see it.
12: As far as the court was concerned, because black women were the only ones in this setting who needed to be able to say, it's the combination of racial and gender discrimination that I'm suffering from. To give that to them was to give them preferential treatment. And so when I read that, it just blew my mind. These are very erudite judges, but they weren't able to understand something that to me was very basic in the lived lives of black women like me. So the intersection was basically a metaphor to say, look, judges, you go through intersections every day. You can understand this. Just think about the race structure as one avenue. Think about the gender structure as another. Think about the policies as the traffic that's traveling along those structures. And imagine then where this traffic overlaps. That's what intersectionality initially was.
11: And that, along with your work in critical race theory, which frankly deserves kind of its own conversation, are part of the reason that even if people don't know your name, they know your work. It's the rare scholar whose work becomes such a topic of public discussion. People talking about CRT, critical race theory, in school board meetings is something to be kind of fought against. And I just wondered if you saw that coming.
12: Critical race theory, intersectionality, those were articulated in the 80s. So the thought that decades later they would skip the rails and travel into mainstream culture as avatars for, as one critic has said, everything crazy that has come out of the liberal left. No, that was hard to predict or anticipate. I would say in American society, forward momentum has always been met by retrenchment, going all the way back to Reconstruction after 8 years of active effort to create full citizenship for the freed slaves. There came decades after that of retrenchment. The same with respect to the civil rights movement, the election of Barack Obama, and then after the George Floyd reckoning in 2020, we are now in a period of retrenchment. So the general cycle I anticipated and predicted. But I would say, honestly, Michelle, the thing that was the most surprising to me was the way that so many other stakeholders in race and gender justice would think that the play in response was to try to pivot away, to just say, well, we can keep doing what we're doing. Let's not use the word that will draw the negative attention. And I thought it was just incredibly short-sighted, I think, as we see now, that it was never just about a few words or a few letters.
11: Does that leave you feeling politically homeless in a way?
12: It's kind of funny because even I find myself sometimes complaining about this to some of my mentors and friends. And at the same time, I realize that opponents don't go after things that don't matter. When ideas move possibilities, these are the moments that the ideas come under stress and pressure and elimination, and lifted by all the people that I meet all the time who talk about how the ideas have been helpful in putting meaning and narrative to their own lives. So that keeps the frustration at bay.
11: That's Professor Kimberly Crenshaw. She's a professor of law at the University of California, Los Angeles and Columbia Law School. Her latest book is called Backtalker. Professor Kimberly Crenshaw, thank you so much for talking with us.
12: Thank you.
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9: More news on the way in about a minute after Mel checks in again with a glance at the Aldermont Pass.
14: Where there's a high wind advisory right now, 205 westbound is almost backed up completely to Byron Road. 580 westbound on the Tracy side is sluggish up to about Corral Hollow Road from Highway 132, and it becomes stop and go as you come out of the pass to Grant Line, and it's a little heavy to about North Flynn Road. Mel Baker for KQED.
9: 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Warmer and drier conditions now through the end of the week. Weather Service says well above normal temperatures are forecast, with warm to hot temps this weekend and early into next week. I'm Dave Freeman on KQED. 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
15: Live from NPR News in Washington, I'm Dave Mattingly. Iran says it will begin providing safe passage through the Strait of Hormuz now that President Trump has paused Project Freedom, the effort by the U.S. military to guide commercial ships through the narrow waterway. Trump says he did so to see if a deal to end the war with Iran can be finalized. On Truth Social this morning, Trump threatened to resume the war if Tehran shuns an agreement. Israel says it's escalating attacks on militant targets in Lebanon despite a ceasefire there. Here's NPR's Jane Arraf.
16: UN peacekeepers say attacks this week were at their highest since the start of the three-week-old truce. This is UN spokesperson Stéphane Dujarric speaking in New York Tuesday.
17: Our peacekeeping mission in southern Lebanon reported that yesterday saw the highest number of exchanges of fire between the Israeli Defense Forces and armed groups, including Hezbollah.
16: The United Nations says Israel conducted 619 strikes into Lebanon, and Hezbollah launched 30 attacks on Israel on that day. Israel says it is targeting Hezbollah, but has not provided proof. It has leveled entire neighborhoods, Muslim and Christian, in border towns, preventing hundreds of thousands of Lebanese civilians from returning. Jane Arraf, NPR News, Beirut.
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18: Live from KQED News, I'm Brian Watt. State energy commissioners told a state assembly committee that California is not headed for an immediate fuel shortfall amidst the Iran war. But KQED's Sarah Hosseini reports consumers might still feel the pinch.
19: Energy Commission Vice Chair Siv Gunda said the state is trying to stay nimble in the face of global uncertainties. He says importing fuel from places like Brazil and offering more money for Asian fuel provides about 6 more weeks of supplies.
20: The pricing will move molecules towards California, but it will come at a price, and that's something that we need to closely watch.
19: The Commission's Division of Petroleum Market Oversight says it's also taken steps to deal with retailers that are overcharging consumers at the pump. I'm Sarah Hosseini, KQED News.
18: Public interest and community groups are calling on California State Utility Commission to reject PG&E's latest rate increases. Several dozen people rallied outside the company's headquarters in Oakland Tuesday in response to its proposal to raise rates by nearly $17 billion next year. They included Melvin Willis, who says he faces $800 in utility debt.
3: Having to make arrangements for bills that can range anywhere between $200 and $250 a month and figure out what other sacrifices I have to make just to make it work month to month is extremely stressful.
18: In a statement, PG&E said it continues to listen to customers and what matters most to them, including lowering rates 23% for those already receiving reduced rates. I'm Brian Watt, KQED News.
9: 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On KQED News next hour at 6:22 this morning, after the passage of the One Big Beautiful Bill, millions of Californians could lose access to health care because of higher premiums or their immigration status. In response, a network of free clinics in the Bay Area is bracing for a surge of uninsured patients. We'll have more. Brian Watt with the reporting on KQED News next hour and later this morning. Warmer, drier conditions through the end of the week. San Francisco's high today about 64, just under 70 in Mountain View. Oakland slowly warming up to 68. Into the 70s in Santa Rosa, maybe 77 today. Concord up to 75. Warmer tomorrow.

0: 5.
1: It's Morning Edition from NPR News. I'm Leila Fadil in Washington, D.C.
2: And I'm A. Martinez in Los Angeles, California. Republican plans to fund immigration enforcement agencies for the rest of President Trump's term could include $1 billion for security related to Trump's ballroom project. This is part of a $72 billion plan. NPR congressional reporter Eric McDaniel is here to tell us some more. So, Eric, Congress ended the longest agency shutdown in U.S. history last week by passing funding for the Department of Homeland Security. The new package is also about DHS funding. So why are Republicans working on another DHS bill?
3: Well, there's a long technical reason that has to do with the filibuster, but here's the bottom line. They couldn't get immigration enforcement funding through last time. Unless Republicans wanted the shutdown to go on even longer, they needed Democratic votes. Democrats refused to fund Immigrations and Customs Enforcement and Border Patrol after federal law enforcement killed two Americans earlier this year. So Congress passed DHS funding for the rest of this year without that immigration money. Now, with just Republican votes, they're hoping to fund the rest of the agency, the immigration enforcement units, for 3 years, the rest of Trump's term. But that's a slower process that we'll see play out over the rest of this month.
2: Okay, so how does money for the president's ballroom project fit into this latest proposal for this plan?
3: Well, it is funding for the Secret Service and targeted at how they will secure that part of the White House. And the money's not as surprising as it might seem. Secret Service is part of the Department of Homeland Security, just like ICE is. And I should note, the money's not for construction of the ballroom, which the White House says so far is funded through private donations. The bill specifically says that the money, in fact, cannot go to any non-security aspects, so no construction funds here. There have been some other long-shot proposals to use taxpayer dollars, but that's just not part of this DHS bill. Democrats are saying a vote on the bill, though, constitutes an up or down vote on the ballroom, so make of that what you will.
2: So if they're relying on just Republican votes, I mean, can they get any more of President Trump's policy priorities passed, such as money for the Iran war?
3: Yeah, they might try and expand this immigration enforcement bill to contain more. But my guess, and it's just a guess, is they're probably not going to do that when this whole process wraps up. Because Republicans have such narrow control in the House, as small as a single vote, depending on who is out sick that day, they probably tactically need to keep this as focused as possible to keep everyone among the House Republicans, among the Senate Republicans, on the same page. There are a lot of rank-and-file House lawmakers who want to go bigger.
2: Okay, so what other things do they want to add?
3: Well, there's the Save America Act. That's Trump's proof of citizenship and election security bill. Some Republicans have also discussed adding affordability-focused provisions since this is a campaign year. But leadership is really pushing to keep it narrow, even though these budget bills do have a reputation, A, as Christmas trees, where everyone gets to tack on a shiny bauble. Speaker Mike Johnson says they'll do something flashier in a future budget bill that comes after this.
2: Okay, and when is this going to get done?
3: Well, we'll know more by the end of next week about what will actually make it into the first draft of this proposal. And then all the fighting really starts. Not to mention, they also have to figure out a farm bill. There's a fight over ethanol and gasoline that's part of that, and Iran war votes, and also reauthorize a key spy tool. That's Section 702 of the Foreign Intelligence Surveillance Act that they've had to use stopgap extension after stopgap extension because Republicans can't reach agreement on it. So this 3-year immigration funding bill will have to happen alongside it all.
2: All right, that's NPR congressional reporter Eric McDaniel. Eric, thanks.
3: Thank you, A.
1: This midterm primary season, we've seen consistent overperformance for Democrats, even in red states.
2: The latest NPR PBS News Marist poll helps us understand why that is.
1: NPR senior political editor and correspondent Domenico Montanaro has been sifting through the results and joins me now. Hi, Domenico.
4: Hey, Leila.
1: So what are we learning about the midterm specifically?
4: Well, right now, 6 months from Election Day, Democrats do have a pretty significant advantage, according to the poll. When people were asked if congressional elections were held today, who would they vote for? They chose Democrats by 10 points. That's a pretty big edge if you look at past election performances. Mm. And Democrats also have the edge on a really key factor here, enthusiasm. They're 8 points more likely than Republicans to say they're, quote, very enthusiastic to vote this November. And when it comes to how people voted in 2024, 61% of people who voted for Democrat Kamala Harris say that they're, quote, very enthusiastic, but just 47% of those who voted for Trump say they are.
1: Okay, so it sounds like Democrats have a pretty sizable advantage here. Could that mean a wave election?
4: In previous years, the party with these kinds of numbers would have been thinking about a pretty big wave, you know, but waves nowadays are a lot lower than in the past because there are just way fewer competitive districts. And while Democrats do have the advantage and some key groups who vote

0: with them are fired up, especially white voters with college degrees. Other Democratic pillar groups, though, are not as much. Young voters, black voters, Latinos, for example, they're all among the lowest groups in saying that they are very enthusiastic to vote. And we know midterms are much lower turnout affairs than presidential elections. On average, we see about a 30% drop-off. So right now, Democrats, certainly the favorites to take back the House, but they have a lot of work to do to shore all that up.
1: Now, we often talk about the fact that Trump's base is particularly loyal through many ups and downs. Do we expect that to hold once again?
0: We saw an example of Trump's control over the MAGA base last night in his targeting of Republican state senators in Indiana who defied him on redistricting. Most of them lost. It's one reason why so many Republican elected officials don't cross him. But general elections aren't primaries, and Trump has been really toxic with swing voters. His overall approval rating is the worst it's ever been in our poll. Just 37% approve, while 59% disapprove. That can be a real albatross for Republican candidates across the country, especially when key groups appear to be softening or turning away from Trump. Take, for example, people who make less than $50,000 a year, white men and women without college degrees, rural voters. Shortly after Trump was sworn into office, they all had a positive job approval rating of him. Now that's flipped, and more in each group disapproves of the job that he's doing. Key crossover groups like Latinos and young voters have all moved heavily away from him, and Republicans have the added problem of struggling to turn out Trump's base when he's not on the ballot.
1: That sounds like a lot stacking up against Republicans right now. The economy has been the key issue for many Americans. Gas prices are up because of the war in Iran. Is that what's prompting this low point for the president?
0: Well, if you think about it, gas prices seem to be the catalyst for Trump's economic numbers nosediving even farther than where they've been. 8 in 10 say gas prices are straining their household budgets. 63% blame Trump for that increase. 63% also say the economy is not working well for them. Trump's approval on the economy as a result is just 35%. You know, it's really remarkable. He's been lower on the economy in this term than he ever was the first time around, even at his most unpopular.
1: That's NPR's senior political editor and correspondent Domenico Montanaro. Domenico, thank you.
0: You got it.

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1: There's more ahead on Morning Edition on KQED News coming up. Next, NPR's A. Martinez speaks with Dr. Celine Gounder about the deadly hantavirus outbreak on a cruise ship in the Atlantic Ocean.
2: I'm Yoan Martinez, a live events producer at KQED. 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
3: It's now possible to screen human embryo genes to estimate future risk for thousands of diseases, even physical traits like height.
4: 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It's just science now. 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I think it's really cool.
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5: I'm Robin Young. John Lithgow says his Broadway portrayal of Roald Dahl, the beloved children's author who was also a virulent anti-Semite, feels like current events.
6: I don't know. It's just real life. It's in real time. A play about something that happened 40 years ago. It seems like it's about right now.
5: Next time, Here and Now.
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7: The 2026 World Cup is just around the corner. Some host cities are charging a premium to take public transit to the stadium. That's got some fans thinking about coming up with their own rides.
8: In our group chat, as a joke, someone suggested, why don't we just book all the yellow school buses? And everyone kind of half laughed.
7: But they're serious. Hear that next time on The World.
1: 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Weather events today, it's a warm-up, mid-60s to the low 80s inland in the Bay Area. Also much warmer today, Sacramento Valley. It looks like high 74, close to 80. 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Jarl and Pamela Mohn, focusing on civil liberties, foster youth, public radio, and the arts. 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
0: It's Morning Edition from NPR News. I'm Leila Fadel.
9: And I'm A. Martinez. Public health authorities in South Africa said today they identified the strain of hantavirus in 2 people who were on the Dutch cruise ship where the infection killed 3 passengers. To get a better understanding of this virus, we called Dr. Celine Gounder. She's a professor of medicine and infectious diseases at New York University and editor-at-large for public health at KFF Health News. Doctor, briefly, what is hantavirus and what are its symptoms?
10: Sure. Hantavirus is a family of viruses that's carried by rodents. People usually get infected when they're breathing in dust contaminated with mouse or rat droppings, urine, or saliva. And most infections occur when someone disturbs a rodent-contaminated space. So they might be cleaning out a shed, opening up a building that's been closed for a while, sweeping the basement. And the syndrome that this causes is hantavirus cardiopulmonary syndrome. So it starts with a fever, headaches, and muscle aches, but this can progress quite rapidly to severe breathing problems, heart failure, and shock. Depending on the type of the virus, between 10 and 50% of people who develop that severe form can die.
9: Okay, and what's known about how widespread this outbreak is on this ship and how the passengers were infected?
10: So we know that about 8 people have been affected. We have 3 patients who have died. One remains in intensive care in South Africa. Another has been hospitalized in Zurich, and the ship's doctor was also seriously ill and being transported by plane to the Canary Islands. And another has reported a mild fever. Everyone is being monitored for symptoms now, and they are going to be doing testing. in terms of how this was transmitted, that we're not still 100% sure if this was a common exposure. This is a trip of people who were doing bird watching and other wildlife activities, so trips to islands where you had birds and rodents who could potentially have been a source here. But the other unique thing about this virus is that it's a form of hantavirus, the Andes virus, which has been shown to spread person to person in past outbreaks.
9: And would just two people need to be standing next to each other, maybe speaking? Is that how they would catch it, or would they have to touch each other? What would be the way?
10: When we've seen human-to-human transmission with the Andes virus, it has been very close, prolonged contact. So, for example, a husband and wife. This is not casual contact like we have exposure to COVID or flu, where it can just be somebody you're in the same room with. This really needs to be much more prolonged and more close contact in order to result in transmission.
9: Any treatment for this?
10: There are no specific antiviral treatments for hantavirus, so it's entirely supportive care. Things like oxygen, IV fluids, needing to be in on a mechanical ventilator, and in the most severe cases, ECMO, which is a machine that takes over the work of the heart and lungs.
9: And really quick, I mean, how worried should travelers be about this outbreak?
10: This is, again, not like COVID or flu. This is not going to cause a pandemic. So unless you have had direct exposure to rodents or one of the passengers, this is really not of concern for the general public.
9: Infectious disease specialist and epidemiologist Celine Gounder is also editor-at-large for Public Health with NPR's partner KFF Health News. Doctor, thanks.
10: My pleasure.
9: It's Morning Edition from NPR News. I'm E. Martinez.
0: And I'm Leila Faldin.
1: Keeping an eye on the health of traffic along the Bay Bridge, here's Mel Baker.
11: Surprisingly, we are already backed up through the maze right now. Westbound 80 is backing up into Emeryville. We're seeing a little bit of a backup on westbound 580. This may be due to an earlier slowdown and nearly stop-and-go traffic we had on the bridge. It is slow on the upper deck from the metering lights to about Treasure Island. Meanwhile, on the Richmond-San Rafael Bridge, just getting a little bit sluggish around Castro Street. Mel Baker, 4KQED.
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12: The barber shop is a staple of Black American culture. Well, it has been, anyway.
13: A couple of years ago, it was like a men's sanctuary. You come and go, everybody comes to the barbershop, the plumber, the dentist, the lawyers.
12: I'm Kai Rizdal. How rising prices, the pandemic, and working from home are changing that. Next time on Marketplace.
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14: Solutions to the problem of food deserts can be local, or so says a high school student with ideas about how to bring more fresh foods to her Antioch community. 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
1: Finally warming up around Northern California generally. After some morning fog, some cloudiness around the bay, a sunny day in store for you. Bay Area highs mid-60s to the low 80s today. Sacramento Valley, some morning cloudiness, clearing on the way and warmer too. Sacramento Valley highs 74 to 79, 78 today, Sacramento.
15: Good morning. This is the California Report. I'm Adi Bolaños in San Francisco. The U.S. Department of Education is investigating how the Los Angeles Unified School District handles allegations of sexual misconduct involving teachers and students. Federal officials claim the district may be improperly reassigning accused educators during investigations, potentially violating Title IX protections that require schools to respond promptly to complaints. But LAUSD and the teachers union are pushing back on that characterization, saying staff under investigation are typically removed from campuses and kept away from students while cases are reviewed. The investigation is the latest in a series of federal actions targeting the district under the Trump administration, including scrutiny over transgender student protections and desegregation policies. Governor Gavin Newsom is asking California election officials to speed up their vote count in the June primary. In a letter to election officials, Newsom says, quote, the longer the voting count takes, the more mis- and disinformation spreads. California Secretary of State Shirley Weber says the speed of the vote count is a balancing act.
16: We want to count fast. We want to be effective and efficient. But at the same time, we want to make sure that we're accurate.
15: California's vote count has slowed in recent years as voters have overwhelmingly adopted vote by mail, which requires verification after ballots are cast. President Donald Trump and House Speaker Mike Johnson have used the slow count in California to falsely imply the state's election results are fraudulent. Immigration enforcement is affecting recipients of the Deferred Action for Childhood Arrivals program, also known as DACA. Since 2012, the program has allowed people brought to the United States as children to stay in the U.S. and work, go to school, and buy property. But CAP Radio's Gerardo Zavala explains how one Sacramento woman's life unraveled within days of learning that her immigration case was being reopened.
17: 28-year-old Daniela Valladares Hernandez says her life felt normal just weeks ago. She was studying for a certification for a finance job, planning a birthday celebration, and looking for a volleyball league to join. But a letter informing her that her immigration case was being reopened and that she'd have to report to a court in Georgia upended all of that.
18: I was really excited and looking forward to celebrating my birthday. And I don't know, I don't want to say there's not much to celebrate, but it's just, it almost feels more inhuman to myself to create this illusion that I can have a normal day or a fun day when every day there's work to do.
17: Valladares is a DACA recipient who came to the U.S. from Honduras as a child. She says the notice triggered traumatic memories of being detained by Border Patrol at 6 years old after crossing the border in Texas.
18: I held a stainless steel cup, and in just holding that, I immediately had a flashback to the coldness of the bars.
17: That is, says she requested to transfer the case to Sacramento or appear remotely. Both requests were denied. The Executive Office for Immigration Review declined to comment on why their requests were denied. That is, says the uncertainty around her case led her to losing her job. She says her employer gave her a choice.
18: They also told me that if I were to get detained and I couldn't contact my job, it would be considered job abandonment. So ultimately, if that happened, I wouldn't be eligible for rehire. However, if I resigned, I could be eligible for rehire one day and focus on fighting my case.
17: Valladares doesn't blame her employer. She blames a system that isn't designed for people like her. But losing her job meant she had to drain her savings and retirement funds to pay legal costs, and she even considered selling her car and belongings. She's now receiving support from NorCal Resist, a Sacramento immigrant advocacy and mutual aid group that helped her create a GoFundMe. Program Director Giselle Garcia says a weeks-long battle to get the case moved to California finally paid off. A second motion to change venue was accepted by the Atlanta court, but Garcia says that doesn't mean Valladares' life is back on track.
19: Now she's still going to be forced to engage in this procedure that is just, quite frankly, not a fair one.
17: Legal experts and immigration attorneys say it's difficult to know exactly how many people are in similar situations. UCLA law professor Hiroshi Motomura says court data is often delayed or incomplete, and even official deportation numbers would not include those pressured to leave on their own.
20: The number of people who feel forced out and so-called self-deport, that's always a significant number when you compare it to the number of people who are actually apprehended and taken out of the country by essentially by force.
17: At least nearly 300 DACA recipients, or DREAMers, were arrested and dozens were deported last year, according to a February memorandum from the Department of Homeland Security. The policy currently shields over 500,000 immigrants brought to the U.S. as children from deportation. Back in Sacramento, faith leaders are rallying behind Valladares, who says she's questioned her own faith after having to go through this ordeal. She spoke during a multi-faith prayer vigil outside of the downtown Sacramento building that houses immigration offices.
21: Today, at this exact moment, it's probably my first day that I haven't cried since I got that notice. And so thank you for giving me a reason to smile and being here with me.
17: For the California Report, I'm Gerardo Zavala in Sacramento.
2: An intense marine heat wave in the Pacific Ocean that began late last year, stretching from Washington to Mexico, is starving and killing birds on California's coast. The warm water is caused by a ridge of high pressure that is weakening the winds that drive cold water upwelling along the coast. J.D. Bergeron is CEO of International Bird Rescue based in Fairfield. He says his operation has seen an influx of birds needing help in the Bay Area, especially brown pelicans.
4: Something's not right. Something has changed. For every bird that's made it in, we've had at least one call reporting birds, dead or alive.
2: He says the problem is that warmer temperatures may force small fish to seek cooler waters, making it harder for birds to find and catch them. So far, his group has treated more than 200 birds.
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2: And that is the California Report for Wednesday, May 6th. We're a production of KQED News. I'm Avi Bolaños. Thank you for listening and have a great day.
1: 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At 5:59, Mel checks in with San Jose traffic.
11: 280 northbound's off-ramp to southbound Saratoga Avenue is blocked by a stalled commuter bus. 280 southbound before Vista Point, number 3 in the San Mateo Highlands, we have an odd accident. A solo SUV crashes in the left lane. There is a deer and a bedliner in the middle lanes. Mel Baker for KQED.
1: 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One full BART train moves 1,500 people. 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I'm Dave Freeman. Good morning. Thanks for listening, and thank you so much for your continued support. 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If you have a smart speaker, ask it to play KQED.
22: Good morning. Iran's Revolutionary Guard says safe passage will be provided for ships out of the Strait of Hormuz. That's after the U.S. paused its own plan for safe passage. How close are the U.S. and Iran to ending the war? It's Morning Edition from NPR News.
23: On KQED News, the Rohnert Park cops caught stealing pot are set for sentencing today. I'm Brian Watt.
22: The closure of the Strait has driven up the cost of plane tickets, and those prices may never come back down. I'm Leila Faldin.
9: And I'm A. Martinez. Some Americans are canceling trips abroad after seeing just how expensive travel has gotten. Also, after cutting staff, is the National Weather Service equipped to put out timely predictions? And the WNBA's Nafisha Collier describes what went into calling out her league's commissioner and negotiating the contract that came after. It's Wednesday, May 6th. Fellow WNBA star Angel Reese turns 24 years old today. News is next.
24: Live from NPR News in Washington, I'm Korva Coleman. Iran's Revolutionary Guard says the possibility of safe passage through the Strait of Hormuz will be provided, according to new procedures. But it did not specify what those procedures are. This comes after President Trump halted a short-lived U.S. military operation to take control of the strait from Iran. NPR's Aya Batraoui reports.
25: The operation called Project Freedom began Monday, but not before several Iranian Revolutionary Guard speedboats were sunken. Iran then fired at the U.S. Navy and launched missiles at neighbor the United Arab Emirates, threatening a month-long ceasefire. Defense Secretary Pete Hegseth said on Tuesday the operation was, quote, a gift from the U.S. to the world to secure commercial shipping. But later that day, Trump declared the operation paused. He cited, quote, great progress toward a final deal with Iran, but said a blockade on Iranian ports remains in place. Ending that blockade is a key Iranian demand. Aya Batraoui, NPR News, Dubai.
24: The war in Iran has triggered higher gas prices. AAA says the average national cost for a gallon of regular is now $4.54. Kentucky Governor Andy Beshear has announced an emergency order. It will lower the state's gas tax as fuel prices rise. From member station WEKU, Shepard Snyder has more.
3: Gas prices in Kentucky have risen above $4 per gallon, with some Cincinnati suburbs seeing prices approaching $5 per gallon. States like Indiana and Georgia, both led by Republican governors, have suspended their own gas taxes in response to the increasing cost of fuel. Governor Beshear, a Democrat, is following the same strategy in Kentucky.
5: The price of gas isn't partisan. It's not Democrat or Republican. It's just too high.
3: He expects the tax cut to take effect next week. Once it's approved, it would cut taxes by 10 cents per gallon for the next month. For NPR News, I'm Shepard Snyder in Lexington, Kentucky.
24: The one Democrat on the Federal Communications Commission is calling for a review of the ownership interests in the proposed merger of Paramount and Warner Brothers Discovery. She is questioning the foreign investments. NPR's Madalit Del Barco reports.
6: Paramount Skydance holds broadcast licenses for CBS and needs the FCC to sign off on its merger with Warner Brothers Discovery, which owns CNN and HBO. David Ellison's company recently filed papers asking the FCC to permit foreign investors to hold more than 25% of its equity and voting interests. According to those documents, the investors include the Kingdom of Saudi Arabia, the United Arab Emirates, and Qatar. But FCC Commissioner Ana Gomez says there are serious unresolved questions about those investments that she says could jeopardize national security. Gomez is calling on the FCC to conduct a full and independent review before approving transactions with foreign governments, which she says have, quote, a troubling willingness to silence journalists. Mandalit Del Barco, NPR News.
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23: Live from KQED News in San Francisco, I'm Brian Watt. Good morning. Two former Rohnert Park police officers convicted of stealing marijuana during traffic stops are set for sentencing in San Francisco federal court today. KQED's Suki Lewis broke the story in 2018.
7: An FBI investigation led to the conviction of former Sergeant Brendan J.C. Tatum and his partner Joseph Huffaker. Tatum cut a plea deal with prosecutors in exchange for testifying at Huffaker's trial last summer, where a jury found Huffaker guilty on 6 counts, including conspiracy and extortion. Prosecutors are seeking 46 months in prison for Tatum and 40 months for Huffaker, followed by probation. Former federal prosecutor Tim Rabarchek says,
8: any time for a police officer in custody is actually a significant amount of time. People in custody do not like police officers.
7: Attorneys for the two men are asking for home confinement instead of prison. I'm Suki Lewis, KQED News.
23: Oakland is moving to fine the owners of a property in the hills nearly $1 million for allegedly clear-cutting 38 legally protected trees from on and around their land after a final vote of the city council yesterday. Council members deliberated over 3 separate meetings whether to impose the steepest possible penalty. City Council President Kevin Jenkins says he received a lot of engagement from the public.
10: Oaklanders might be divided on a lot of things, but they absolutely love their trees. The issue is not about trees for a lot of Oaklanders. We've allowed too many violations of our laws and rules to go unenforced.
23: The money from the fine is set to go into the city's general fund. I'm Brian Watt, KQED News.
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11: In Hayward, southbound 880 is beginning to slow from 238 down to Industrial Parkway. No delays on the San Mateo or Dumbarton bridges. In the Altamont Pass, there's a high wind advisory coming through the pass. 580 on the Tracy side is backing up from a 132 up toward Corral Hollow Road. Remains heavy up to the 205-580 merge. 205 itself is backed up before Hanson Road and remains sluggish out to North Flynn Road. Mel Baker, for KQED.
1: Coming up on KQED News this hour at 6:22, after the passage of the One Big Beautiful Bill, millions of Californians could lose access to health care because of higher premiums or their immigration status. In response, a network of free clinics in the Bay Area is bracing for a surge in uninsured patients. Brian Watt with a story on KQED News coming right up for you at 6:22. Bay Area forecast today, warmer temperatures begin now through the week into the weekend. Partly cloudy this morning, clearing, becoming sunny. Some morning fog to deal with, otherwise highs in the mid-60s to the low 80s inland. Sacramento Valley warmer after some morning clouds, 74 to 80.
9: It's Morning Edition from NPR News. I'm May Martinez in Los Angeles, California.
22: And I'm Leila Fadil in Washington, D.C. Iran's Revolutionary Guard says safe passage will be provided through the Strait of Hormuz under new procedures that it did not specify.
9: The move comes after President Trump paused a short-lived U.S. military operation to get ships out of the strait and protect them from Iranian attacks. President Trump posted this morning on social media that the war could come to an end and the critical shipping passage would be, quote, open to all, but he also warned that if Iran doesn't agree to a final plan, then bombing will resume. On Tuesday, Secretary of State Marco Rubio said combat operations in Iran were over. Coming up, we'll ask a former U.S. special envoy for Iran about where that leaves diplomatic efforts to end the war. We begin, though, with the latest developments.
22: NPR's White House correspondent Franco Ordonez joins us now to talk about this. Good morning.
0: Good morning, Lionel.
22: You know, Franco, we've heard the president say the war is over, nearly over, will be over in 2 weeks, several times now. Is it actually over this time?
0: Yeah, I mean, we really don't know. I mean, Rubio says the focus now is on negotiations and that the U.S. is only going to be involved in defensive operations.
12: And what that means is very simple. There's no shooting unless we're shot at first. Okay, we're not attacking them. We're not. But if they're attacking us or they're attacking a ship, you need to respond to that.
0: But to your point, I mean, we also heard earlier in the day Trump expressing frustration that Iran's leaders had yet to capitulate after 2 months of U.S. military and economic pressure.
13: They should wave the white flag of surrender. In hockey, they say, uncle, right?
0: You know, it just shows how things just are changing all the time.
22: Yeah. Last night, Trump also touted what he called progress towards an agreement with Iran. Has there actually been progress?
0: Yeah, it's interesting because Trump's words were very different than some of the messaging being delivered by Rubio, who told us yesterday that the two sides were still trying to figure out what the specific issues each side were willing to negotiate about.
12: That's the object of this diplomacy, is to come up with some level of understanding about what are the topics that they've agreed to negotiate on. We don't have to have the actual agreement written out, and one day this is highly complex and highly technical. But we have to have a diplomatic solution that is very clear about the topics that they are willing to negotiate on and the extent and the concessions they're willing to make at the front end in order to make those talks worthwhile.
0: I mean, Leila, that makes it sound like they're very early in the process, which, again, is very different than the, you know, great progress that Trump is portraying.
22: Yeah, I mean, and the big issue, right, is still the Strait of Hormuz. More than 100 ships a day used to travel through that waterway before the war. And it's only since the U.S. and Israel started this war that Iran took control of the Strait. So if combat operations are over, as we heard from Rubio, what happens with the Strait?
0: Yeah, I mean, that was Rubio's big push. And he said under no circumstances can the U.S. allow Iran to normalize the idea that they can control the waterway. But he also stopped short of saying what action would take place.
22: Now, the Secretary of State briefed the press on this latest development. Is that unusual?
0: Well, I mean, the administration really came across the board yesterday with a stepped-up message about the war. Defense Secretary Pete Hegseth, Joint Chiefs of Staff Dan Kane briefed reporters. Trump also took questions. And it just comes at such a big moment in the conflict as Americans continue to feel kind of the economic pinch of all this. Mm-hmm. And Rubio said that Iran needed to make a sensible choice that leads them to reconstruction and prosperity.
12: The alternative is growing isolation, economic collapse, and ultimately total defeat. I know what the right choice is for Iran. I hope that the people over there making decisions will make the right one.
0: Yeah, I mean, the message boils down to a mix of de-escalation combined with this kind of tough talk. And it can be confusing at times.
22: That's White House correspondent Franco Ordonez. Thank you, Franco.
0: Thank you, Leila.
9: Robert Malley joins us now to discuss how this pause of guiding vessels out of the Strait of Hormuz fits with broader U.S. strategy. He served as a U.S. special envoy for Iran under the Biden administration and was also one of the negotiators in the 2015 nuclear deal with Iran. He's now a lecturer and senior fellow at the Yale Jackson School of Global Affairs. Robert, I want to read something that you posted on X yesterday, your translation of President Trump's pause. I'm backing down because I'm winning so badly, but if that's what it takes to de-escalate and try to seriously negotiate a deal, why not? It sounds like you don't have confidence in the president's decision.
14: Oh, it's not a matter of confidence in the president's decision. I think what I didn't have confidence was in his Project Freedom, which was this notion that the U.S. would try to militarily open the Strait of Hormuz, which I think was always an illusory attempt and one more of a series of zigzagging policies. So he's presenting it as military success. I think it's pretty clear that it didn't meet its objectives. My point is, if this is what is needed to then justify a return to more serious negotiations, fine, I'll take it. I think that's what needs to happen. The war needs to end. The strait needs to be open, and there needs to be a way to find a sustainable deal with Iran. And that should have always been the objective, rather than what we heard again the president say, which is Iran needs to capitulate. They're not going to capitulate. There is a road to a deal, and we'll see whether we get there.
9: Is the president on that road? Does it sound plausible to you that the U.S. and Iran are really making, quote, great progress, as he has put it?
14: So I've been on this program before where those words were already ringing in my ears, so I have to be a bit careful. But there are reports, media reports at least, and some reports from people who are involved in the back and forth conveying of messages, that some progress has been made. And what Secretary Rubio said yesterday was significant in the sense that what he's talking about is a framework agreement. In other words, a broad set of principles that the two sides would agree on, which could at least lead to de-escalation, end of any active phase of war, partial reopening of the strait at least to begin with, even though they will then need much more time to negotiate the details. It was always, again, a fantasy to think that everything could be resolved in a day or two, but at least maybe you could have the framework in place, de-escalate, allow normal commercial traffic or some semblance of normality to be restored, and then deal with the tough issues, including the nuclear one.
9: So, Robert, I've been looking all morning long at a live tracker of crude oil prices. They opened at $102. They're now under 90. So I'm wondering, if does the market maybe give us a sense of how close this negotiation or how much progress they have made? Do they seem to have confidence in it?
14: Well, I mean, I think the market's been wrong before, and a lot of what we hear is often market manipulation by the administration. Again, I'm not saying that in this case it's not serious. Some people I've talked to say this is the closest they've been, the two sides have been to a deal, so that's very possible, and that would be encouraging. But the market has fluctuated in ways that seem to have no correlation with what's actually happening, partly because we don't know what's happening. I mean, your last segment, you were speaking about confusion. I think that's not just the word of the day, it's the word of the month, because the president says one thing one day, he says something very different the next, and we just don't know whether he's going to stick to his course of action for more than 24 hours. At this point, the odds of a deal seem better than they were 24 hours ago, which may explain perhaps an overreaction by the markets.
9: That unpredictability of President Trump, you've negotiated with Iranians in the past. Any sense of whether that unpredictability is an effective pressure tactic?
14: You know, unpredictability can help. It doesn't help if it's so unpredictable that nobody knows whether what the president says one day is going to stick. Because that's not unpredictability, it's unreliability. And there's a big difference between the two. And don't forget, this is a president who twice before in the middle of negotiations ordered strikes on Iran. So you add that to the fact that they can't really follow what the president is saying because it's such a zigzag. I don't think it's an asset anymore. I think it's become a real liability.
9: One more thing, Robert. Both sides have traded various iterations of multi-point plans. How far has the U.S. strayed from Trump's initial peace plan?
14: I don't really know what his initial peace plan was. I mean, he is, again, one of the advantages of the way he's proceeded from his point of view is that he's given such a dizzying array of plans and objectives that he could always say at one point that he achieved one of the many versions that he put forward. So I don't know how close they are. Again, at the end of the day, what matters is that the war ends and people around the world no longer suffer from its consequences.
9: That's Robert Malley, former U.S. Special Envoy for Iran under the Biden administration. Robert, thanks a lot.
14: Thank you.
22: An Israeli-Lebanese ceasefire is officially in place, but fighting between Israel and the militant group Hezbollah has significantly escalated in southern Lebanon. The United Nations says this week saw the most intense attacks since the truce went into effect in mid-April. NPR's Jane Arav has more from Beirut.
15: It's called a ceasefire, but it doesn't look like one. Israel originally declared a buffer zone in South Lebanon, leveling homes and driving out residents in what it says are attacks on Iran-backed Hezbollah. Recently, the Israeli military has been striking villages beyond that zone, and fighting with the militant group has intensified. Here's UN spokesperson Stéphane Dujarric in New York Tuesday.
16: Our peacekeeping mission in southern Lebanon reported that yesterday saw the highest number of exchanges of fire between the Israeli Defense Forces and armed groups, including Hezbollah.
15: That number, according to UN peacekeepers, 619 attacks by Israeli forces into Lebanon and 30 Hezbollah attacks targeting Israel, the highest since the April 16th ceasefire. The attacks have forced more than 1 million Lebanese from their homes since March, according to the UN. Many with little prospect of returning, as Israel levels entire neighborhoods in both Muslim and Christian towns. Israel says it's destroying Hezbollah infrastructure, but does not provide proof. It says it's targeting Hezbollah fighters, but Lebanon's health ministry says at least 270 women, 170 children, and more than 100 medics are among at least 2,600 people killed in Israeli attacks since the fighting began 2 months ago. And people are going hungry, according to Dujarric, the UN spokesperson.
16: The humanitarian situation continues to deteriorate, with nearly a quarter of the population in Lebanon now facing acute food insecurity.
15: Hezbollah has been seen by many as safeguarding Lebanon's sovereignty, but it doesn't answer to the Lebanese government. Lebanon has been exploring negotiations with Israel. Hezbollah, though, and many, but not all Lebanese, say that Lebanon shouldn't negotiate while under attack. Jane Arraf, NPR News, Beirut.

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1: Covering Northern California and beyond, right here in San Francisco, it's listener-supported KQBD. I'm Dave Freeman at 619, and more KQBD news with Brian Watt is on the way at 622. If you're on the way out the door, you have some driving to do around the bay. Mel checks in with a look first at the Richmond-San Rafael Bridge.
2: Where the backup is now pretty much solid past Castro Street, working its way to the Richmond Parkway. On in Oakland, 880 southbound before 16th Avenue, a three-car crash in the left lane there. And on the Bay Bridge, already backed up into the maze, past the maze, into Emeryville on westbound 80 up to about Powell Street. Although that kind of, it seems to be fluctuating a fair amount. It is slow across the upper deck as you head into San Francisco. Heading eastbound, the on-ramp from the Essex Street on-ramp to the lower deck of the Bay Bridge is closed until 7 this morning for construction. Mel Baker for KQED.
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0: Coming up next on the California Report, for years, DACA gave hundreds of thousands of immigrants brought to the U.S. as children a sense of stability. But as immigration enforcement ramps up, many dreamers say that stability is slipping away. One Sacramento woman says her life unraveled within days of learning her immigration case was being reopened. I'm Madi Bolaños. That story coming up next on the California Report.
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3: It's Morning Edition on KQED. I'm Brian Watt. It's been almost a year since President Donald Trump signed the One Big Beautiful Bill into law. One of its aims is to overhaul the nation's healthcare system, and experts say the changes could lead to millions of Americans losing coverage. California is starting to feel the impacts, and among the organizations stepping up to fill the gap is a network of free clinics here in the Bay Area. KQED's Carlos Cabrera-Lomeli has more.
4: Linda Mirajar is here at the Clinic by the Bay in San Francisco's Excelsior District to see her doctor.
5: I feel so special when I come to this place, even though you don't have the money.
4: She earns a living taking care of seniors in San Bruno. That job doesn't provide her with health insurance. But here, Mirajar can get a checkup and treatment for free.
6: Anyone who walks in is eligible to receive services here as long as they are not insured somewhere else.
4: Caitlin McMeekin-Jackson heads Clinic by the Bay. She says it's volunteer-run, made up of retired doctors and medical students. Companies like LabCorp donate health screenings, and skilled nursing homes regularly send over surplus medication.
6: A big part of the puzzle is figuring out how we can get around the limitations to get free care.
4: There are around a dozen free clinics like this one scattered across the Bay Area. They've been a lifeline for decades in some cases, and now they're preparing for a greater need as the effects of the One Big Beautiful Bill begin to be felt statewide. The White House promised that the law would eliminate, quote, waste, fraud, and abuse in Medicaid, which in California is called Medi-Cal. Starting next year, recipients will need to reapply every 6 months and fulfill work or education requirements. State officials estimate over 3 million people could lose their Medi-Cal coverage in the coming years. McMeekin-Jackson says her clinic is already seeing the impacts.
6: folks stopped enrolling in Medi-Cal because they knew either that they were going to lose part of it or lose all of it. People were anticipating the stress.
4: For patients not on Medi-Cal, healthcare has become more expensive. That's what folks at the Jewish Community Free Clinic in Santa Rosa are hearing.
7: We are getting a lot of calls for people who have lost their Kaiser because they couldn't pay these outrageous new premiums.
4: Donna Waldman leads the clinic. She's worried about another provision in the One Big Beautiful Bill. It did not renew billions of dollars in subsidies that made premiums cheaper for Affordable Care Act plans. This change has already affected about 160,000 Californians.
7: Premiums have gone up as much as 300% in cases, depending on your situation, and it's no longer affordable.
4: Waldman's clinic can see patients who've lost coverage, but she says the goal is ultimately to get them back on a plan somehow.
7: We are not set up to do like chronic disease maintenance. Our system's not set up to have you come back every 3 or 4 months to get your blood pressure checked.
4: The Trump administration has also slashed federal funds for emergency health services for undocumented immigrants. This has then made it more expensive for California to include this population in Medi-Cal. So this year, in a major reversal of state policy, undocumented immigrants 19 or older can no longer enroll in Medi-Cal. Marisol calls this a great injustice. She's a farm worker in Contra Costa County. KQED is identifying her by her first name since she's undocumented and could face potential immigration enforcement.
8: Siento que es una injusticia muy, muy grande, porque como te digo, nuestro trabajo es muy pesado.
4: She's out in the field picking fruit for long hours, even when it's hotter than 100 degrees and making minimum wage.
8: No cualquier gente va a estar trabajando a 100 grados bajo el sol y pues ganando el mínimo.
4: Without Medi-Cal, Marisol goes to a mobile clinic run by the county, free for those who qualify. She says she's been recovering from a tumor that a doctor found 3 years ago.
8: Ahí es cuando digo, híjole, si no hubiera yo tenido la posibilidad de venir aquí a la clínica móvil, a lo mejor ahorita no estuviera yo contando esto.
4: She says that if she did not have access to this clinic, she probably would not be here to tell her story. I'm Carlos Cabrera Lomelí, KQED News.
3: San Francisco is facing a massive budget shortfall, $643 million. In response, the city is looking to make cuts, and one proposed target is its homelessness department. During a recent meeting, supervisors and advocates addressed the issue and raised concerns, partly because the mayor has promised to beef up shelter capacity. KQED's Sydney Johnson explains.
9: The San Francisco Department of Homelessness and Supportive Housing could lose about $10 million from the city's general fund. The mayor's budget office has said surplus dollars generated by a business tax will provide a stopgap to avoid service cuts. But critics of the plan, like Supervisor Shaman Walton, see this as a reduction anyway.
10: We could be doing more because we have money. And so since we're not losing services,
9: yes,
10: but we have surplus, we could actually be doing more to address homelessness.
9: Mayor Lurie has stressed that although cuts are difficult now, it's necessary to balance the budget. Shereen McSpadden heads the Department of Homelessness and Supportive Housing.
11: This budget does not do everything we would want, but it protects the backbone of the system while advancing investments that help people move from homelessness to stability.
9: Lurie campaigned on promises to make a dramatic increase in shelter capacity. But once he got elected, he walked back his target number of beds and moved some funds away from permanent supportive housing. San Francisco's approach to homelessness has raised concerns for experts like Ryan Finnegan. He's a researcher with UC Berkeley's Turner Center for Housing Innovation. He says the budget cuts will have a domino effect.
12: Undermining the effectiveness of permanent supportive housing through decreased funding or decreased capacity of the system leads to lowered effectiveness for other essential programs in local homelessness systems, including interim supportive housing and supportive services.
9: Lurie has until June 1st to submit his budget proposal. His office has laid off workers in multiple departments, including public health and the Office of Economic and Workforce Development. I'm Sydney Johnson, KQED News.
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1: Time is coming up on 6:29. Mel checking back in with us, finding out about traffic this morning in Cupertino.
2: 280 southbound's off-ramp to De Anza Boulevard, the left lane blocked by a very large bumper. In Palo Alto, 280 northbound's on-ramp from Alpine Road, a solo motorcycle crashed there. And in San Bruno, 101 southbound before the SFO exit, an object of some kind in the right lane has caused at least one car to have some tire damage. Mel Baker for KQED.
1: 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Now 6:30.
13: Live from NPR News in Washington, I'm Dave Mattingly. Iran's Revolutionary Guard says commercial ships in the Strait of Hormuz will be provided safe passage in response to President Trump pausing Project Freedom. Trump put the operation on hold less than 48 hours after U.S. naval ships began guiding vessels through the narrow waterway. American destroyers came under attack from Iran when the effort began on Monday, though CENTCOM says none was hit. President says he paused the operation to see if a deal with Iran can be finalized to end the war. Robert Malley served as a U.S. special envoy during the Biden administration and helped negotiate the 2015 nuclear deal with Iran. He says Secretary of State Marco Rubio's call for diplomacy with Iran in yesterday's White House briefing was prudent.
14: What Secretary Rubio said yesterday was significant in the sense that what he's talking about is a framework agreement. In other words, a broad set of principles that the two sides would agree on, which could at least lead to de-escalation, end of any active phase of war, partial reopening of the strait at least to begin with, even though they will then need much more time to negotiate the details.
13: He was speaking to NPR's Morning Edition. Gasoline prices in the U.S. continue going up. AAA says regular is now averaging almost $4.54 a gallon, the highest in 4 years. 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
3: Live from KQED News, I'm Brian Watt. Transit advocates are condemning a state bill that would slow down e-bikes. KQED's Azul Dahlstrom-Ekman reports.
15: AB 1557 from San Mateo Assemblymember Diane Pappin is meant to reduce speeding and crashes on e-bikes, especially among youth. The bill would change the state's three-class system for e-bikes, reducing their maximum speed. But Mark Vuksevich with the group Streets for All says the problem isn't legal e-bikes, but rather illegal e-motorcycles, capable of speeds far beyond what's currently allowed.
16: You're going to put a huge imposition on the legal market while not doing anything about the illegal devices that I think children and adults are getting harmed on regularly.
15: The bill is one of eight related to e-bikes being considered in the state legislature this year. I'm Azul Dahlstrom-Ekman, KQED News.
3: San Jose is set to spend $8 million for encampment cleanup services. KQED's Aya Ali Ahmad reports it's the city council's latest move to address homelessness in public spaces.
17: The council voted to authorize agreements with three private contractors, including San Jose-based Tucker Construction, which has held city encampment cleanup contracts totaling more than $10 million over the past decade. The companies will be paid to remove hazardous waste, debris, and temporary structures from public right-of-ways when they pose health or safety concerns. Cities across California have dramatically ramped up spending on private sweep contractors in recent years as part of a broader push to clear camps. I'm Aya Ali Ahmad, KQED News.
3: And I'm Brian Watt. There's more at KQED.org.
1: 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Is that you? Travel advisors are seeing a drop in bookings and warn high prices are here to stay. That and the California Report all ahead on this Wednesday, KQED News. 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And the listeners and sustaining members of KQED. On Wednesday, I'm Dave Freeman. Good morning. It is right now 6:35.

0: airlines and expensive tickets. James Ridgway just landed back home at the D.C. airport, and he's considering canceling his next trip this summer because the cost for his flights has gone up thousands of dollars.
1: We have tickets to see The Cure in Ireland, and I don't think we'll be able to swing it.
2: You canceling your trip to see The Cure because of the ticket prices?
1: Yeah.
2: Sounds really disappointing.
1: But yeah, it is very disappointing, yeah.
0: Not every fare has jumped up by thousands of dollars. The Ridgways were planning to fly business class and make multiple stops. But on average, international tickets are up about $150 compared to a year ago, according to the travel site Kayak. James' wife, Lee Ridgway, used to study in Ireland. She says it's never been this expensive to get there.
3: I guess we'll just sit around and wait for airline tickets to get back down and come up with something at a later date.
0: But those lower prices might not come back. That's according to Arlene Hogan. She owns the travel advisor company Vacays for You.
4: I don't believe you're going to see prices going back to normal.
0: Do you mean like not go back to normal this year or like ever?
4: Ever.
0: United CEO Scott Kirby is talking about this too. During a recent earnings call, he said higher prices could stick around after the war with Iran ends. Hogan recently took her own trip to meet up with other travel agency owners, and they are seeing the toll those higher airline prices are taking on flyers.
4: It was very eye-opening because we all had the same challenges. We're all seeing a dip in bookings.
0: Hogan's bookings dropped about 10.5% for the fall. Most of her customers already booked their summer trips. And those who are still booking are avoiding those long-haul, far-off destinations.
4: They are going to be suffering the most. We're definitely seeing that for Europe.
0: The European Union is worried about a possible jet fuel shortage, and that's sending prices up and also leading some airlines to cancel flights. Lufthansa has already canceled 20,000 flights through October. So Hogan says many Americans are choosing trips closer to home. Her customers are also worried about conflicts overseas, like the war with Iran. So, Hawaii it is.
4: Yes, Hawaii is hot, even though Hawaii is an expensive destination when you think about it. However, it gives people a sense of security because it's still the United States. It still gives you that tropical feel.
0: And while tickets to Hawaii are not cheap, they have not gone up much. On average, a one-way ticket to Honolulu in late April only went up $12 compared to the same time last year, according to Kayak's airfare dashboard. A ticket to London, up about $350. Stephen Bisaha, NPR News.
5: The National Weather Service has lost hundreds of workers in President Trump's second term. Is that making its predictions worse? Frank Morris of member station KCUR reports on a tornado outbreak that took forecasters by surprise.
6: Early on April 13th, the National Weather Service forecast almost no chance of tornadoes in east central Kansas. But that evening, several twisters tore across the region. The next morning in Ottawa, Kansas, volunteers shoveled broken glass and debris, while Colton George, who rode out the storm in a hotel basement, came to grips with a tornado that ripped apart his hotel room, scattered his belongings, and turned his life upside down.
7: Well, I was laughing about it, honestly. Had a few beers in me. Then you walk out and it's surreal. You're like, damn, you're homeless now.
6: He wasn't hurt, though, because the National Weather Service issued a warning in time for George to take shelter. In fact, no one was seriously hurt. That's the good news. But Weather Service forecasters typically know hours in advance where tornadoes are likely, and this time they didn't.
8: I'll tell you, forecasting in general, it has been degraded.
6: John Morales, a TV weatherman with four decades of experience, says that a couple of years ago, the National Weather Service would have released weather balloons all across the country, precisely at 7 a.m. Eastern Time. But that didn't happen the morning of the storm.
8: That particular day, on the morning cycle of weather balloon releases, there were vast areas of the Midwest, Southwest, and Intermountain West that did not have a weather balloon release.
6: The balloons did go up eventually, but by then, storms were already brewing over Kansas. Weather balloons are basically just enormous party balloons, dangling $100 gizmos the size of cell phones that measure temperature, air pressure, and humidity as they rise through the atmosphere. Morales says some Weather Service offices no longer have staff available for pre-dawn launches.
8: So you see them being released during office hours, as opposed to the hours that where we really need them.
6: The National Weather Service says almost all of its approximately 92 weather balloon launch sites are functioning normally, with only a few missed launches. It says its forecasts keep getting better and

0: better thanks to more powerful computers and increasingly sophisticated forecasting models. Those models are only as good as the information fed into them. Satellites and hundreds of ground-level weather stations generate reams of data. But the weather balloon piece is crucial. Take it out, and retired National Weather Service meteorologist Alan Girard says you're running a real-time experiment.
1: Okay, well, what happens if you take a significant number of the balloons that we would normally release in the morning and delay them to midday? How is that going to impact our forecasts?
0: It's tough to tell how weather balloon data that was never collected may have changed forecasts. But anecdotally, the results haven't been great. Weeks before the surprise tornadoes in Kansas, a similar situation popped up in Michigan. Weather Service forecasters put the state at only marginal risk of tornadoes before deadly twisters struck the state.
2: I mean, this is literally life and death decisions that get made based on the warning systems.
0: Kansas Congresswoman Charisse Davids, a Democrat, says the Trump administration hobbled the National Weather Service last year. It shed almost 600 employees through DOGE cuts and retirements. Then it turned around and hired 200 new employees. But those newbies will take months to train, and Davids says forecasts are suffering.
2: Meteorologists are saying that data collection is starting to lag, that we aren't continuing to keep people the safest that we possibly can.
0: It's not for lack of trying. Girard says his former Weather Service colleagues are doing their best.
1: Weather Service employees overwhelmingly are very dedicated, mission-focused, so they're going to try to minimize impacts on their mission as much as they possibly can.
0: Government forecasters are facing more dark clouds on the horizon. Girard says the proposed White House budget would essentially eliminate federal weather research and cap the Weather Service budget at about this year's level. What's more, he says a big agency reorganization is due to be announced this summer at about the start of hurricane season. For NPR News, I'm Frank Morris in Kansas City.
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4: Bay Area traffic already started, already underway. Mel has the latest now in the North Bay.
5: Cotati, 101 southbound between Railroad Avenue and the old Redwood Highway is slow. It's slowing through Novato, building up now between Roland Boulevard on southbound 101 down to about Miller Creek Road. 37 westbound out of Vallejo, the backup is between Wilson and the lane merge, and it remains slow out to Skaggs Island. Mel Baker, 4KQED.
4: Now 6:43. Good morning. I'm Dave Freeman with a KQED listener-supported perspective. Kristen Morrison shares about what farming means to her.
6: I am fortunate enough to watch Earth's greatest hits play out on a seasonal loop. Winter storms rolling in, spring clouds sweeping mountaintops, birds playing in spirals and riding hot summer thermals above, and eventually the decay of fall. Everything goes back to the earth, a crescendo of growth and light, which falls into the dark and rest of winter. I understand the science of why, but am held by the magic of how. The delicate balance of sunlight, warmth, time, nutrients, and love. We set the conditions, do our best to provide the right timing, reduce the competition as much as we can, but then step back and let the plants do their thing. They know how to grow. We are there to help and observe, responding to needs. Life is resilient and always finds a way. My job as a farmer these last 12 years has felt like the privilege of a lifetime, to be in an equal exchange of energy with a piece of earth for so long, to do it with a crew that is bonded beyond the bounds of time and space, the quantum entanglement of it all. Hey, it brought me my wife and our family. Our sunburns, our heartaches, our torn skin, our laughs, our joys, our wonders are the ties that bind. The earth has held it all and offered many things in return. A breezy sigh across a sweaty brow, a gentle kiss of rain to clear the air, a beam of sun to hug our chilly bones, and the scent of flowers to delight our hearts. To farm is to teach, to observe, to facilitate a connection to something bigger than any one of us alone, to remind ourselves that we are small, a blip on the radar screen of human time. We ask, did we leave it better than we found it? With a perspective, I'm Kristen Morrison.
4: Kristen Morrison is an organic farmer in Sonoma County's Dry Creek Valley. She lives in Cloverdale with her wife and three-legged cat. 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Next on Morning Edition here on KQED on this Wednesday, U.S. and allies hold their largest drills yet in the Philippines near Taiwan, showcasing new tactics and alliances to deter China, while Beijing stages its own exercises nearby. More on this story coming up next. Also, California reporting. Marty Bolaño standing by right here in San Francisco with your California report ahead at 6:51. Warmer weather ahead in the Bay today, warming up mid-60s to the low 80s inland. This weekend, even into the 90s inland areas of the Bay Area. Sacramento Valley warmer today, a high of 78. 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BritBox, taking viewers to worlds of drama, romance, and scandal with new original period dramas, featuring the other Bennett sister from the world of Jane Austen. 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
3: It's Morning Edition from NPR News. I'm Leila Fadel.
7: And Mae Martinez, the U.S. military is reminding both allies and foes it has not lost its focus on Asia, even with its significant deployments to the Middle East. NPR's Anthony Kuhn reports from northern Luzon Island in the Philippines, where the U.S. is staging its biggest ever annual drills close to two regional flashpoints, Taiwan and the South China Sea. And a warning that this story includes the sound of gunfire.
8: Rocket artillery rounds blast out of the dunes and trail smoke over the shore. General Ronald Clark, commander of the U.S. Army Pacific, explains the setup on the beach.
9: From positions on land, we're going to conduct this counter-landing live fire to prevent an adversary from potentially seizing this key terrain.
8: Filipino soldiers are dug in to the north, Japanese to the south. Seven nations, including France, Australia, New Zealand, and Canada, have sent more than 17,000 troops to the exercises, known in Tagalog as Balikatan, or shoulder to shoulder. Any imaginary enemies that make it past the aircraft and artillery are met on the beach with small arms fire. Japan has not sent combat troops to the Philippines since 1941, when the Imperial Army landed about 50 miles south of here, 3 days after attacking Pearl Harbor. Colonel Sho Tomino commands a Japanese amphibious regiment. Japan's constitution bans it from waging war, but Tomino says he can be here because a Japan-Philippines agreement took effect last year, allowing joint military training in each other's countries.
10: Despite the language barrier, through this series of exercises, by working side by side and shoulder to shoulder, I firmly believe that we can conduct operations together.
8: The U.S. is incorporating weapons and tactics used in other conflicts into the Balikatan drills. Sergeant Austin DeFreitas prepares a small drone which can carry explosives.
11: They're pretty much just kamikaze, one-way drones. They don't come back. Right here are the goggles we fly with. It's how you see through the camera right here. And then it's just simple controller, fly like a video game pretty much.
8: The U.S. Army is also deploying missiles to the first island chain, which includes the Philippines and Japan, to deter Chinese ships. Air and sea power are usually seen as the decisive forces in the Pacific, but that's changing, says 25th Infantry Division Commander Major General James Bartholomew III.
12: What we're learning from watching the fighting in Ukraine and in other places in the world is that the benefit of land forces to control seas cannot be denied.
8: Some experts warn that deploying more U.S. missiles around China could lead to military escalation. General Clark sees it differently.
13: It's not about escalation, it's really about deterrence. I mean, what you're looking at on this beachhead is a defense in depth. So it's a defensive measure, it's not an offensive operation. It's basically to defend against an aggressor.
8: Richard Haydarian is a Filipino political scientist based in Oxford, England. He argues that the Philippines' only option is to strengthen military deterrence against China because it's too close to Taiwan geographically and too close to the U.S. as an ally.
14: The Philippines just declaring neutrality is not tenable. And I don't think China will ever trust the Philippines to be neutral in any conflict over Taiwan. So the Philippines is a target, whether it wants it or not. It's just a question of how it prepares accordingly.
8: China has warned its neighbors that tying themselves to the U.S. will make them less safe. To underline that point, China has sent its own warships to conduct live fire exercises east of Luzon. Anthony Kuhn, NPR News, Loag City, Ilocos Norte Province, Philippines.

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1: Now we'll look at traffic in Oakland next.
2: 580 westbound before Park Boulevard. The second lane from the left is blocked. We don't know whether that's a crash or a traffic hazard. 880 southbound in Oakland before Embarcadero. A three-car crash in the left lane. One of them is facing the wrong way. It's slowing through there. Mel Baker for KQED.
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3: Good morning. This is the California Report. I'm Adi Bolaños in San Francisco. The U.S. Department of Education is investigating how the Los Angeles Unified School District handles allegations of sexual misconduct involving teachers and students. Federal officials claim the district may be improperly reassigning accused educators during investigations, potentially violating Title IX protections that require schools to respond promptly to complaints. But LAUSD and the teachers' union are pushing back on that characterization, saying staff under investigation are typically removed from campuses and kept away from students while cases are reviewed. The investigation is the latest in a series of federal actions targeting the district under the Trump administration, including scrutiny over transgender student protections and desegregation policies. Governor Gavin Newsom is asking California election officials to speed up their vote count in the June primary. In a letter to election officials, Newsom says, quote, "The longer the voting count takes, the more mis- and disinformation spreads." California Secretary of State Shirley Weber says the speed of the vote count is a balancing act.
4: We want to count fast, we want to be effective and efficient, but at the same time, we want to make sure that we're accurate.
3: California's vote count has slowed in recent years as voters have overwhelmingly adopted vote by mail, which requires verification after ballots are cast. President Donald Trump and House Speaker Mike Johnson have used the slow count in California to falsely imply the state's election results are fraudulent. Immigration enforcement is affecting recipients of the Deferred Action for Childhood Arrivals program, also known as DACA. Since 2012, the program has allowed people brought to the United States as children to stay in the U.S. and work, go to school, and buy property. But CAP Radio's Gerardo Zavala explains how one Sacramento woman's life unraveled within days of learning that her immigration case was being reopened.
5: 28-year-old Daniela Valladares Hernandez says her life felt normal just weeks ago. She was studying for a certification for a finance job, planning a birthday celebration, and looking for a volleyball league to join. But a letter informing her that her immigration case was being reopened and that she'd have to report to a court in Georgia upended all of that.
6: I was really excited and looking forward to celebrating my birthday. And I don't know, I don't want to say there's not much to celebrate, but it almost feels more inhuman to myself to create this illusion that I can have a normal day or a fun day when every day there's work to do.
5: Valladares is a DACA recipient who came to the U.S. from Honduras as a child. She says the notice triggered traumatic memories of being detained by Border Patrol at 6 years old after crossing the border in Texas.
6: I held a stainless steel cup, and in just holding that, I immediately had a flashback to the coldness of the bars.
5: Valladares says she requested to transfer the case to Sacramento or appear remotely. Both requests were denied. The Executive Office for Immigration Review declined to comment on why their requests were denied. Valladares says the uncertainty around her case led her to losing her job. She says her employer gave her a choice.
6: They also told me that if I were to get detained and I couldn't contact my job, it would be considered job abandonment. So ultimately, if that happened, I wouldn't be eligible for rehire. However, if I resigned, I could be eligible for rehire one day and focus on fighting my case.
5: Valladares doesn't blame her employer. She blames a system that isn't designed for people like her. But losing her job meant she had to drain her savings and retirement funds to pay legal costs, and she even considered selling her car and belongings. She's now receiving support from NorCal Resist, a Sacramento immigrant advocacy and mutual aid group that helped her create a GoFundMe. Program Director Giselle Garcia says a weeks-long battle to get the case moved to California finally paid off. A second motion to change venue was accepted by the Atlanta court, but Garcia says that doesn't mean Valladares' life is back on track.
7: Now she's still going to be forced to engage in this procedure that is just, quite frankly, not a fair one.
5: Legal experts and immigration attorneys say it's difficult to know exactly how many people are in similar situations. UCLA law professor Hiroshi Motomura says court data is often delayed or incomplete, and even official deportation numbers would not include those pressured to leave on their own.
8: The number of people who feel forced out and so-called self-deport, that's always a significant number when you compare it to the number of people who are actually apprehended and taken out of the country by essentially by force.
5: At least nearly 300 DACA recipients, or DREAMers, were arrested and dozens were deported last year, according to a February memorandum from the Department of Homeland Security. The policy currently shields over 500,000 immigrants brought to the U.S. as children from deportation. Back in Sacramento, faith leaders are rallying behind Valladares, who says she's questioned her own faith after having to go through this ordeal. She spoke during a multi-faith prayer vigil outside of the downtown Sacramento building that houses immigration offices.
9: Today, at this exact moment, it's probably my first day that I haven't cried since I got that notice. And so thank you for giving me a reason to smile and being here with me.
5: For the California Report, I'm Gerardo Zavala in Sacramento.
3: An intense marine heat wave in the Pacific Ocean that began late last year, stretching from Washington to Mexico, is starving and killing birds on California's coast. The warm water is caused by a ridge of high pressure that is weakening the winds that drive cold water upwelling along the coast. J.D. Bergeron is CEO of International Bird Rescue based in Fairfield. He says his operation has seen an influx of birds needing help in the Bay Area, especially brown pelicans.
10: Something's not right. Something has changed. For every bird that's made it in, we've had at least one call reporting birds, dead or alive.
3: He says the problem is that warmer temperatures may force small fish to seek cooler waters, making it harder for birds to find and catch them. So far, his group has treated more than 200 birds.
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3: And that is the California Report for Wednesday, May 6th. We're a production of KQED News. I'm Mavi Bolaños. Thank you for listening and have a great day.
2: Well, the 6 a.m. hour, almost history. There's more on the way in just a minute, starting at 7 after we check in with Mel again for East Bay traffic.
12: In Hayward, southbound 880 is slow with pockets of stop-and-go traffic from I-238 all the way down to Highway 84. On the San Mateo Bridge, the backup is now almost to 880 to the toll plaza. It remains a little slow in places across the span to the west. And on the Dumbarton Bridge, no real delays yet. Mel Baker for KQED.
2: 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Pianist Hunter Nowak performs in 8 Northern California concerts. 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We're also streaming live right now on the free KQED phone app. I'm Dave Freeman. Good morning, 7 o'clock.
13: Good morning. President Trump promised retribution against Indiana Republicans who wouldn't change the state's congressional map. Tuesday night, he got it. Most lost their primary races to Trump's approved challengers. It's Morning Edition from NPR News.
14: On KQED News, a former immigration judge in Concord sues the Department of Justice. I'm Brian Watt.
13: Berkeley's NPR PBS Marist poll shows Democrats are more enthusiastic about November and Trump has record low approval. I'm A. Martinez.
15: And I'm Leila Faldin. Along with Tuesday's primary results, what does it mean for races that will decide control of Congress? Also, a Republican funding proposal includes $1 billion connected to Trump's ballroom project. And a founding scholar of critical race theory and intersectionality on the moments in her life that inspired that work. It's Wednesday, May 6th. On this day in 1889, the Eiffel Tower opened to the public. News is next.
16: Live from NPR News in Washington, I'm Corva Coleman. Iran's Revolutionary Guard is saying safe passage will be provided to ships through the Strait of Hormuz, but didn't say how that would happen. This came after President Trump suspended a similar U.S. operation, saying he is waiting on a deal with Iran. Indiana State Senate Republicans who opposed congressional redistricting were largely defeated in yesterday's primary elections. President Trump had called for their ouster. From member station WFYI, Ben Thorpe reports the results show Trump's continued sway in Indiana.
17: A majority of incumbent Indiana senators lost their primary elections after months of political threats and millions of dollars pitted against them. Incumbents argued their constituents didn't want redistricting during the vote last year, but now most of them have been voted out. Laura Merrifield Wilson is a professor of political science at the University of Indianapolis. She says in U.S. politics, incumbents usually win.
18: It's highly unusual to see so many challengers defeat incumbents, and I think that has to be attributed at least to the current political dynamics.
17: Wilson says the night was a win for Trump and could mean Indiana revisits redistricting next year. For NPR News, I'm Ben Thorpe in Indianapolis.
16: A new NPR PBS News Marist poll says, politically, President Trump is at his lowest point in his presidency. NPR's Domenico Montanaro says despite Trump's primary victories in Indiana, voters will have more to say in November's general election.
19: General elections aren't primaries, and Trump has been really toxic with swing voters. His overall approval rating in our poll is the worst it's ever been. Just 37% approve of the job he's doing, while 59% disapprove. That can be a real albatross around Republican candidates across the country, especially when key groups appear to be softening or turning away.
16: NPR's Domenico Montanaro reporting. One of the issues voters are very troubled by is the rising cost of gas due to the war in Iran. AAA says nationally the average cost for a gallon of gas is $4.54. Some people in the U.S. are changing their travel plans. NPR's Stephen Bisaha has more.
20: James Ridgway just landed back home in D.C., but he might skip his trip to Europe after seeing the cost to fly.
21: We have tickets to see The Cure in Ireland, and I don't think we'll be able to swing it.
20: Arlene Hogan owns the travel advisor company Vacays for You, and she says her clients are sticking to domestic travel due to concerns about conflicts overseas. Hawaii is especially popular.
22: Even though Hawaii is an expensive destination when you think about it, however, it gives people a sense of security.
20: According to the travel site Kayak, international tickets in late April were up about $150 compared to a year earlier. Stephen Bisaha, NPR News.
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1: Live from KQED News, I'm Brian Watt. A former immigration judge based in Concord is suing the Federal Department of Justice, alleging she was fired along with all of the other female judges in the court last summer in violation of her civil rights. Kyra Lillian's lawsuit, filed Friday, seeks reinstatement and unspecified damages, including back pay. The jury in Elon Musk's lawsuit against Sam Altman is set to hear testimony from an OpenAI insider with a personal relationship to Musk today. KQED's Rachel Miro reports the company's president wrapped up testimony yesterday.
23: OpenAI president Greg Brockman contributed no money of his own, but today holds an equity stake worth close to $30 billion. Elon Musk's lawyers call that unjust enrichment. Brockman says it's a fair trade for building world-changing AI. Musk argues breach of charitable trust and legal standing because he put $38 million into creating OpenAI. But texts and emails show he was in early talks about a for-profit structure and wanted to control OpenAI or fold its IP into Tesla. Still, Sam Altman et al. Have yet to explain why the nonprofit made no significant grants until late last year, around when OpenAI learned this case was going to trial. I'm Rachel Miro, KQED News.
1: In sports, the Padres struck back at the Giants last night at Oracle Park, beating them 10-5. Today, they'll finish the series with a lunchtime game. I'm Brian Watt, and I'll be out there. This is KQED News.
2: 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Mel checks in. 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
12: Yeah, it's already to the maze. It's been there for quite a while this morning. Stays that way until you get past the toll plaza and the metering lights, and then it's slow, but bunches up again around Treasure Island, remains slow all the way into San Francisco, pretty much up to the 101-80 merge. 580 westbound, we have a problem in Oakland, southbound there, 880 southbound, I should say, before 16th Avenue, a three-car crash in the left lane. On the Richmond-San Rafael Bridge, the backup is to Cutting Boulevard. The left lanes are closed as you approach the toll plaza. This is part of some ongoing road work that will be taking place through the month. Mel Baker for KQED.
2: 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In response, a network of free clinics in the Bay Area is bracing for a surge of uninsured patients. Hear more about this story next hour at 8:22 on KQED News. Warmer, drier conditions begin now through the end of the week. Well above normal temperatures are forecast, with warm to hot temperatures Saturday and especially Sunday.
15: It's Morning Edition from NPR News. I'm Leila Fadel in Washington, D.C.
13: And May Martinez in Los Angeles, California. President Trump largely succeeded in his effort to punish Indiana lawmakers who did not go along with a redistricting plan last year.
15: Trump targeted seven incumbent state senators, backing challengers against them. Most of the incumbents lost.
13: NPR Stephen Fowler is here to share what these results can tell us about the upcoming midterm. So, Stephen, let's start off with Indiana.
0: Five of these challengers decisively won. There was one incumbent who prevailed, and another race is still too close to call, currently separated by 3 votes. More than $7 million were spent on just TV ads to convince a few thousand people to pick a handful of different lawmakers who basically have the same views as the existing office holders, except the one time they differed from Trump. It's just another example of how, for Trump's base, he's the alpha and omega, and nothing changes their view of him. However, at a time where polling shows the base is shrinking and there's little support for Trump and his policies outside of that group, and when other Republicans on the ballot could use his help, it is notable, A, that this is how Trump is spending his time and energy and resources in an otherwise unfavorable midterm environment.
13: All right. Ohio also held primaries Tuesday. You've been reporting for a year and a half on Democrats doing better than expected. Did that happen in Ohio?
0: Absolutely. Even though there wasn't really a competitive primary for either party for the statewide governor and Senate races, according to election data, there were more Democrats than Republicans that voted early. And in a number of key House districts, you had more Democrats show up too. And primary elections can act as a sort of temperature check for how voters are feeling. Mike McCarty of Maumee, Ohio, told NPR he was looking for change.
4: I would like to see a Democratic majority in Congress, especially because I think what Trump is doing and what his administration is doing is not good for America.
0: Democrats feel like they have a good shot at flipping the Ohio governor's race and the Senate race in what will be some of the most competitive and expensive races in the country in November, and as they try to hold on to 2 House seats that were redrawn to be more conservative-leaning.
13: I mean, Stephen, you know this. We're 6 months out from the general election. I mean, what else should we take away as we look to the primaries in the weeks and months ahead?
0: Well, The Indiana State Senate aside, it is very hard to unseat an incumbent, and for U.S. House members on the ballot, that remained true. However, in Indiana, you saw nearly every incumbent who did have primary challengers get under 70% of the vote. There was one incumbent who raised 100 times more than his opponent and narrowly survived. There was another who had a close race against someone who never filed any campaign fundraising reports. So you could say that voters are signaling a desire for something and someone else. I also want to reiterate that in pretty much every state that's had a primary so far, you know, Texas, Arkansas, Mississippi, Illinois, you've seen a surge of Democratic turnout, and Republicans have been more, eh, which, if those feelings continue through November, it's going to make the country's politics look very, very different next year and for the final 2 years of Trump's term.
6: That's NPR political reporter Stephen Fowler. Stephen, thanks.
0: Thank you.
15: Okay, so what do the primary results in Ohio and Indiana say about President Trump's control over the Republican Party and his base? To talk about that, I'm joined by Kyle Condick in the studio here. He's managing editor of Sabatow's Crystal Ball, a newsletter from the University of Virginia Center for Politics focusing on American campaigns and elections. Good morning and welcome back to the program.
7: Good morning.
15: Okay, so we heard from Stephen there. Trump targeted seven Republican state senators in Indiana who opposed his effort to redraw the state's congressional map to try to get more Republican seats. Five of those seven are out. Was Trump's involvement what sealed the deal in these races?
7: Oh, absolutely. I mean, I think if the president doesn't get involved here, we're not really talking about this. I mean, the redistricting fight was a huge, high-profile thing late last year. Of course, it continues into this year. We've got more states thinking about redistricting. And I think the president wanted to lay down a marker saying, hey, what I say goes in the Republican Party. And I think a lot of Republicans generally believe that and feel that Trump's support is needed. And also, if he comes in against you, you're in trouble. And certainly, if you look at the results last night, you would also come to that conclusion, or at least I would.
15: Now, do you have a sense of what motivated voters? Was it redistricting? Was it allegiance to Trump? Was it cost of living?
7: So the reporting kind of suggested that voters may not have been particularly keyed in on redistricting all that much. Uh-huh. But I think that the fact that there were these active campaigns against these incumbents and also the president's endorsement against those incumbents probably was, I mean, again, I would think would be the big factors that actually move voters against the incumbents.
15: Now, what's your main takeaway about Trump's continued influence in the party, especially given these low approval ratings we're seeing in polling?
7: Yeah, it is kind of striking because typically in a midterm kind of environment with a president whose approval rating is now generally it's below 40%, you think, oh, this is a time maybe for Republicans to maybe move away from Trump a little bit or distance himself. But that's really not happening. And the president's not going to allow that to happen. And in the context of a Republican primary, the president's support's really important and supporting him is really important. But in a general election, if you're just yelling Trump, Trump, Trump, Trump, mm-hmm. and you're trying to win over the middle of the electorate, that's maybe not the best message, particularly not in Republican primaries, but in swing districts and key races across the country.
15: Do these results change your expectations for the other redistricting efforts we're seeing after the Supreme Court's decision effectively gutted part of the Voting Rights Act?
7: I think it's quite possible that we'll see more action than maybe we would have if if this wasn't going on. Now there are big questions about how much time is left for certain states to act and what they're actually going to do. You know, in a state like Louisiana, are they going to try to draw just one Democratic seat? Are they going to try to draw just two? Reporting suggested that it's really just going to be one, but maybe that changes. And again, the White House has a strong hand to play when they go ask states to draw these new lines. And the White House is desperate to try to find a way to save the House. I think Democrats are still pretty clearly favored to win the House, but this redistricting stuff does have an effect.
15: What do you think the Republican takeaway will be as a result of these Indiana results?
7: Again, just that Trump remains really strong within the party. You know, the lame duck status comes for everyone. And, the president, can't run again in 2028. His approval ratings are not very good. But, you think about, we're going to have a presidential primary starting on both sides and, starting really after the midterms. I mean, some would argue it's already started. And, you know, there, I think the thought was, oh, well, you know, Trump is going to be the kingmaker. And I think certainly he continues to seem like a kingmaker as of May 2026.
15: What about for the Democrats? What do you think the Democrats will take away from yesterday's results?
7: So they will understand the same thing. And I also kind of wonder if, you know, I think this redistricting fight is going to continue into 2028. Mm-hmm. And for instance, like Maryland was a state where Democrats decided, particularly the state Senate leader decided, hey, we're not going to try to draw an additional Democratic seat in Maryland. I kind of wonder if the anti-gerrymandering forces are basically just going to look like suckers in that, like, hey, if the other side is going for this, we're going to go for it too. And that standing on principle against it, which is what these Indiana Republicans did, ultimately just is not worth doing.
15: And really quickly, do you have a clearer prediction this morning about the midterm results in the fall?
7: I don't think we could look at last night and say that it was necessarily predictive. You know, one result I found kind of interesting and was in keeping with other results is that there was a pretty important state Senate race in Michigan in a pretty competitive area that would determine whether Democrats would hold control of the state Senate or not. The Democrats won that by 20 points. Again, that's been very similar to other special elections where Democrats have been punching above their weight.
15: That's Kyle Condick of the Center for Politics at the University of Virginia. Thank you.
7: Thank you.
5: An NPR investigation has led to a new bipartisan bill in Congress. Lawmakers want to stop claim shark companies from pursuing disabled military veterans. NPR's Chris Arnold and Kaylee Fox Shannon report.
8: These companies help disabled vets to qualify for disability pay, and they charge a fee. The problem is there's a federal law that says that you can't charge vets money for help filing disability claims. The VA and nonprofits do it for free.
9: We investigated a company called Trajector Medical, which sent Marine Corps veteran Enrique Miranda Cardenas a bill for more than $12,000. He was upset because he did a lot of the paperwork himself, and the company was calling him multiple times a day to collect.
10: I said, don't be hounding me for stuff. I said, and I don't feel that it's right for me to pay you what you're claiming that I need to pay.
8: Lawmakers are now targeting a particular practice that our investigation uncovered. We spoke to former workers at this company, Trajector, who said it uses a computerized robo-dial system to call a VA telephone hotline that's meant for veterans.
9: The company is not accredited by the VA, and the VA won't give it information about vets' disability pay. So it uses this robo-dialer as a side door to monitor tens of thousands of vets who once signed up as customers. The program responds to the hotline's automated prompts, inputting vets' social security numbers and birthdays to track their disability payments.
8: And if it detects an increase, Trajector sends the vet a bill. Vets and former workers told us that happens even when Trajector didn't do anything to help the veteran to get those benefits.
24: If you're a company doing business, how can you claim that this is an appropriate practice?
8: That's Congressman Chris Pappas of New Hampshire.
24: It's crazy what these guys are trying to get away with. To use a robo-dialer, to make multiple calls to government lines, and then just send veterans a bill whenever their eligibility has changed. It's just outrageous.
9: Pappas, a Democrat, has now introduced a bill with three Republican colleagues to block companies from using robo-dialers to call government phone lines. They say it's a predatory practice.
8: If the law passes, it could be a problem for these companies. They only get paid if the vet gets more disability money. So without monitoring them with the VA hotline, the companies would need vets to raise their hand and basically say, hey, send me a bill.
9: Trajector, though, is downplaying any impact that would have on its business. The company told NPR in a statement that it actually supports the legislation and that, quote, we rely on happy clients to self-report their successes. Kaylee Fox Shannon.
8: And Chris Arnold, NPR News.
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1: 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Listener supported on this Wednesday morning. I'm Dave Freeman at 19 after 7. Let's get another rundown of the drive this morning around the bay with Mel Baker.
2: In San Jose, 101 northbound before McKee Road, the left lane is blocked by a crash involving a motorcycle, the traffic is stop and go back to Story Road. The rider may actually be down in the second lane from the left. San Jose, 101 northbound between Yerba Buena Road and Tully Road is also slow. 87 northbound between the Capitol Expressway and the Almaden Expressway is stop and go. Mel Baker, for KQED.
1: 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Next on Morning Edition on KQED News, law professor and author Kimberly Crenshaw reflects on why her work on the concept of critical race theory became a political weapon. That conversation with Professor Crenshaw is coming up next.
3: I'm Leslie McClurg. 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While not a scientific study, the film does offer the intriguing possibility that reducing everyday plastic exposure can actually improve our health. We talk about how we can do so without getting overwhelmed. That's Forum at 10 a.m. on KQED.
1: Partly cloudy this morning, then becoming sunny. Bay Area highs are warmer today, 60s to the low 80s inland. 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
15: This is Morning Edition from NPR News. I'm Leila Fadel.
5: I'm Martinez.
11: And I'm Michelle Martin. Good morning. Whether you know the name Kimberly Crenshaw or not, you probably know her work. That's because her work as a foundational legal theorist of the concepts of intersectionality and critical race theory have become pivotal to some in understanding the forces that shape their lives and a political weapon in the hands of others, a symbol of liberal insanity. And now Kimberly Crenshaw explores the origin story of these theories in her own life in a poignant new memoir. It's called Backtalker, and she's with us now. Professor Crenshaw, thank you so much for joining us.
14: I am so thrilled to be in conversation with you, Michelle.
11: Your memoir is very plain spoken. Anybody can understand what you're saying in the stories that you tell. You describe just incidents in your life, starting from when you were a little kid, that made you realize that your girlness and your race were connected. It's hard to pick just one, but I'm going to pick the one from the Fly Club at Harvard. It's like a social club, right? I mean, it's kind of like a frat, but not really a frat. What happened?
14: So our one friend was so proud of being one of the first black members ever of the Fly Club. As a celebration for the end of the semester, he invited us to go. And my other friend and I, we weren't so sure that we really wanted to go to the Fly Club, but we said, whatever happens, we're not going to take any disrespect. So when we got to the Fly Club and we knocked on the door, our friend came out, and our friend said, I just forgot to tell you that because Kim is a woman, she has to go through the back door. We don't allow women to come through the front door.
11: Okay, wow. Let's just stop. Like, wow.
14: That's when I realized that there was fine print. Our solidarity extends to the things that treat us with disrespect in the same way. We're not having to go around the back door because of our collective racial identity. You've got to go around to the back door because of your gender identity.
11: As a legal scholar, you came across this 1976 case in which that kind of thinking had real life consequences.
14: It involved a black woman who was representing other black women, effectively saying that they were being discriminated against as black women. The court that was listening to the case just summarily sort of dismissed the case, effectively saying, look, this company hires black people and this company hires women, so you can't prove race discrimination and you can't prove gender discrimination.
11: Can I just jump in here for a second? It's true, they hired women, but they only hired women in secretarial roles,
14: exactly.
11: Which they never hired black women for.
14: Right.
11: And yes, they hired black men, but they only hired black men for the factory floor, and they didn't hire women for those jobs. So black women were boxed out, but the courts couldn't see it.
14: As far as the court was concerned, because black women were the only ones in this setting who needed to be able to say, it's the combination of racial and gender discrimination that I'm suffering from, to give that to them was to give them preferential treatment. And so when I read that, it just blew my mind. These are very erudite judges, but they weren't able to understand something that to me was very basic in the lived lives of black women like me. So the intersection was basically a metaphor to say, look, judges, you go through intersections every day. You can understand this. Just think about the race structure as one avenue. Think about the gender structure as another. Think about the policies as the traffic that's traveling along those structures. And imagine then where this traffic overlaps. That's what intersectionality initially was.
11: And that, along with your work in critical race theory, which frankly deserves kind of its own conversation, are part of the reason that even if people don't know your name, they know your work. It's the rare scholar whose work becomes such a topic of public discussion. People talking about CRT, critical race theory, in school board meetings is something to be kind of fought against. And I just wondered if you saw that coming.
14: Critical race theory, intersectionality, those were articulated in the 80s. So the thought that decades later they would skip the rails and travel into mainstream culture as avatars for, as one critic has said, everything crazy that has come out of the liberal left. No, that was hard to predict or anticipate. I would say in American society, forward momentum has always been met by retrenchment, going all the way back to Reconstruction after 8 years of active effort to create full citizenship for the freed slaves. There came decades after that of retrenchment. The same with respect to the civil rights movement, the election of Barack Obama, and then after the George Floyd reckoning in 2020, we are now in a period of retrenchment. So the general cycle I anticipated and predicted. But I would say, honestly, Michelle, the thing that was the most surprising to me was the way that so many other stakeholders in race and gender justice would think that the play in response was to try to pivot away, to just say, well, we can keep doing what we're doing. Let's not use the word that will draw the negative attention. And I thought it was just incredibly short-sighted, I think, as we see now, that it was never just about a few words or a few letters.
11: Does that leave you feeling politically homeless in a way?
14: It's kind of funny because even I find myself sometimes complaining about this to some of my mentors and friends. And at the same time, I realize that opponents don't go after things that don't matter. When ideas move possibilities, these are the moments that the ideas come under stress and pressure and elimination, and lifted by all the people that I meet all the time who talk about how the ideas have been helpful in putting meaning and narrative to their own lives. So that keeps the frustration at bay.
11: That's Professor Kimberly Crenshaw. She's a professor of law at the University of California, Los Angeles and Columbia Law School. Her latest book is called Backtalker. Professor Kimberly Crenshaw, thank you so much for talking with us.
14: Thank you.
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1: Time for another chat with Mel as he talks traffic in Pittsburgh.
2: Highway 4 westbound is backed up from about Loveridge Road to Willow Pass Road in Bay Point. Coming down 242 in Concord southbound, it's backed up from Concord Avenue to the 680 merge. It remains that way on southbound 680 down to Pleasant Hill. And then it is slow all the way down through Walnut Creek. Mel Baker, for KQED.
1: 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I'm Dave Freeman. More news, KQED News, NPR News, all next.
18: Live from NPR News in Washington, I'm Dave Mattingly. Iran's Revolutionary Guard says President Trump's decision to pause Project Freedom is prompting Tehran to promise safe passage to commercial ships seeking to transit the Strait of Hormuz. The president put the operation on hold less than 48 hours after U.S. Navy ships began guiding vessels through the narrow waterway. Trump says the pause is temporary to see if a deal with Iran to end the war can be finalized. The war has left hundreds of commercial ships and thousands of crew members stranded in the Persian Gulf. The State Department says it will close the U.S. consulate in Peshawar, Pakistan, citing safety risks. Here's Betsy Joles.
19: The State Department announcement cites the safety of diplomatic staff and efficient resource management as factors in the phased closure of the consulate. Peshawar is the capital of Khyber Pakhtunkhwa, a province bordering Afghanistan that has seen an uptick in militant activity in the past few years. The U.S. also has consulates in the Pakistani cities of Lahore and Karachi, as well as an embassy in the capital, Islamabad. In early March, protesters tried to storm the Karachi consulate after U.S.-Israeli strikes killed Iran's supreme leader, Ayatollah Ali Khamenei. For NPR News, I'm Betsy Joles in Islamabad.
18: There's word that CNN founder Ted Turner has died at the age of 87. This is NPR News.
20: Live from KQED News, I'm Brian Watt. Santa Clara County is proposing cutting several hundred positions and closing two clinics to help patch a $787 million budget deficit. KQED's Joseph Jiha has more.
21: The bulk of the proposed cuts would come from the county's large hospital system and its behavioral health department. This comes as the county confronts major federal funding cuts that, along with some state reductions, are expected to push the county's deficit to more than $1 billion in the coming years. County Executive James Williams.
22: This is our fourth year in a row of budget reductions, and the magnitude of the gap that we had to close this year is one of the largest that the county has faced in decades.
21: On the plus side, the county's budget is being helped in part by $337 million from a new tax measure approved by voters last year. I'm Joseph Jiha, KQED News.
20: Public interest groups are calling on the State Utility Commission to reject PG&E's latest rate increases. Several dozen people rallied outside the company's headquarters in Oakland Tuesday in response to its proposal to raise rates by nearly $17 billion next year. They included Melvin Willis, who says he faces $800 in utility debt.
25: Having to make arrangements for bills that can range anywhere between $200 and $250 a month and figure out what other sacrifices I have to make just to make it work month to month is extremely stressful.
20: In a statement, PG&E said it continues to listen to customers and what matters most to them, including lowering costs for those already receiving reduced rates. I'm Brian Watt, KQED News.
1: 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A new NPR PBS News Marist poll finds Democrats are currently in a strong position this midterm season. More on this story coming up.
3: Coming up next on the California Report, for years, DACA gave hundreds of thousands of immigrants brought to the U.S. as children a sense of stability. But as immigration enforcement ramps up, many dreamers say that stability is slipping away. One Sacramento woman says her life unraveled within days of learning her immigration case was being reopened. I'm Madi Bolaños. That story coming up next on the California Report.
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20: 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I'm Dave Freeman. 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
4: It's Morning Edition from NPR News. I'm Leila Fadil in Washington, D.C.
5: And I'm A. Martinez in Los Angeles, California. Republican plans to fund immigration enforcement agencies for the rest of President Trump's term could include $1 billion for security related to Trump's ballroom project. This is part of a $72 billion plan. NPR congressional reporter Eric McDaniel is here to tell us some more. So, Eric, Congress ended the longest agency shutdown in U.S. history last week by passing funding for the Department of Homeland Security.

0: year without that immigration money. Now, with just Republican votes, they're hoping to fund the rest of the agency, the immigration enforcement units, for 3 years, the rest of Trump's term. But that's a slower process that we'll see play out over the rest of this month.
1: Okay, so how does money for the president's ballroom project fit into this latest proposal for this plan?
0: Well, it is funding for the Secret Service and targeted at how they will secure that part of the White House. And the money's not as surprising as it might seem. Secret Service is part of the Department of Homeland Security, just like ICE is. And I should note, the money's not for construction of the ballroom, which the White House says so far is funded through private donations. The bill specifically says that the money, in fact, cannot go to any non-security aspect, so no construction funds here. There have been some other long-shot proposals to use taxpayer dollars, but that's just not part of this DHS bill. Democrats are saying a vote on the bill, though, constitutes an up or down vote on the ballroom, so make of that what you will.
1: So if they're relying on just Republican votes, I mean, can they get any more of President Trump's policy priorities passed, such as money for the Iran war?
0: Yeah, they might try and expand this immigration enforcement bill to contain more. But my guess, and it's just a guess, is they're probably not going to do that when this whole process wraps up. Because Republicans have such narrow control in the House, as small as a single vote, depending on who is out sick that day, they probably tactically need to keep this as focused as possible to keep everyone among the House Republicans, among the Senate Republicans, on the same page. There are a lot of rank-and-file House lawmakers who want to go bigger.
1: Okay, so what are the things do they want to add?
0: Well, there's the Save America Act, that's Trump's proof of citizenship and election security bill. Some Republicans have also discussed adding affordability-focused provisions, since this is a campaign year. But leadership is really pushing to keep it narrow, even though these budget bills do have a reputation, A, as Christmas trees, where everyone gets to tack on a shiny bauble. Speaker Mike Johnson says they'll do something flashier in a future budget bill that comes after this.
1: Okay, and when is this going to get done?
0: Well, we'll know more by the end of next week about what will actually make it into the first draft of this proposal. And then all the fighting really starts. Not to mention, they also have to figure out a farm bill. There's a fight over ethanol and gasoline that's part of that, and Iran war votes, and also reauthorize a key spy tool. That's Section 702 of the Foreign Intelligence Surveillance Act that they've had to use stopgap extension after stopgap extension because Republicans can't reach agreement on it. So this three-year immigration funding bill will have to happen alongside it all.
1: All right, that's NPR congressional reporter Eric McDaniel. Eric, thanks.
0: Thank you, A.
2: This midterm primary season, we've seen consistent overperformance for Democrats, even in red states.
1: The latest NPR PBS News Marist poll helps us understand why that is.
2: NPR senior political editor and correspondent Domenico Montanaro has been sifting through the results and joins me now. Hi, Domenico.
3: Hey, Leila.
2: So what are we learning about the midterm specifically?
3: Well, right now, 6 months from Election Day, Democrats do have a pretty significant advantage, according to the poll. When people were asked if congressional elections were held today, who would they vote for? They chose Democrats by 10 points. That's a pretty big edge if you look at past election performances. Mm. And Democrats also have the edge on a really key factor here, enthusiasm. They're 8 points more likely than Republicans to say they're, quote, very enthusiastic to vote this November. And when it comes to how people voted in 2024, 61% of people who voted for Democrat Kamala Harris say that they're, quote, very enthusiastic, but just 47% of those who voted for Trump say they are.
2: Okay, so it sounds like Democrats have a pretty sizable advantage here. Could that mean a wave election?
3: In previous years, the party with these kinds of numbers would have been thinking about a pretty big wave, you know, but waves nowadays are a lot lower than in the past because there are just way fewer competitive districts. And while Democrats do have the advantage and some key groups who vote with them are fired up, especially white voters with college degrees, other Democratic pillar groups, though, are not as much. Young voters, black voters, Latinos, for example, they're all among the lowest groups in saying that they are very enthusiastic to vote. And we know midterms are much lower turnout affairs than presidential elections. On average, we see about a 30% drop-off. So right now, Democrats, certainly the favorites to take back the House, but they have a lot of work to do to shore all that up.
2: Now, we often talk about the fact that Trump's base is particularly loyal through many ups and downs. Do we expect that to hold? Once again,
3: we saw an example of Trump's control over the MAGA base last night in his targeting of Republican state senators in Indiana who defied him on redistricting. Most of them lost. It's one reason why so many Republican elected officials don't cross him. But general elections aren't primaries, and Trump has been really toxic with swing voters. His overall approval rating is the worst it's ever been in our poll. Just 37% approve, while

0: 59% disapprove, that can be a real albatross for Republican candidates across the country, especially when key groups appear to be softening or turning away from Trump. Take, for example, people who make less than $50,000 a year, white men and women without college degrees, rural voters. Shortly after Trump was sworn into office, they all had a positive job approval rating of him. Now that's flipped, and more in each group disapproves of the job that he's doing. Key crossover groups like Latinos and young voters have all moved heavily away from him, and Republicans have the added problem of struggling to turn out Trump's base when he's not on the ballot.
1: That sounds like a lot stacking up against Republicans right now. The economy has been the key issue for many Americans. Gas prices are up because of the war in Iran. Is that what's prompting this low point for the president?
0: Well, if you think about it, gas prices seem to be the catalyst for Trump's economic numbers nosediving even farther than where they've been. 8 in 10 say gas prices are straining their household budgets. 63% blame Trump for that increase. 63% also say the economy is not working well for them. Trump's approval on the economy as a result is just 35%. You know, it's really remarkable. He's been lower on the economy in this term than he ever was the first time around, even at his most unpopular.
1: That's NPR's senior political editor and correspondent Domenico Montanaro. Domenico, thank you.
0: You got it.

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1: Let's find out about more driving challenges in the Bay with Mel Baker at 7:43.
2: In San Francisco, 101 northbound before 3rd Street up to Potrero Avenue is backed up. 280 northbound is backed up from San Jose Avenue to 101. Heading to the other side of the Bay in Oakland, 580 westbound is stacked up solid from Highway 24 to the Maze. The Bay Bridge backup is also to the Maze. Westbound 80 is slow from Cutting Boulevard to University Avenue. And on the Bay Bridge, 80 westbound after Treasure Island, we have the left lane blocked by a disabled vehicle that's causing traffic to slow back to the incline. Mel Baker for KQED.
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4: I'm Indira Lakshmanan. 20 years after The Devil Wears Prada became a beloved cultural touchstone, the sequel looks at changes to fashion and publishing. Meryl Streep, Anne Hathaway, Emily Blunt, and Stanley Tucci are fabulous back on the runway. We speak with the screenwriter behind both looks at women and ambition. That's next time on Here and Now.
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0: It's Morning Edition from NPR News. I'm Leila Faudin.
7: And I'm A. Martinez. Public health authorities in South Africa said today they identified the strain of hantavirus in two people who were on the Dutch cruise ship where the infection killed three passengers. To get a better understanding of this virus, we called Dr. Celine Gounder. She's a professor of medicine and infectious diseases at New York University and editor-at-large for public health at KFF Health News. Doctor, briefly, what is hantavirus and what are its symptoms?
8: Sure. Hantavirus is a family of viruses that's carried by rodents. People usually get infected when they're breathing in dust contaminated with mouse or rat droppings, urine, or saliva. And most infections occur when someone disturbs a rodent-contaminated space. So they might be cleaning out a shed, opening up a building that's been closed for a while, sweeping the basement. And the syndrome that this causes is hantavirus cardiopulmonary syndrome. So it starts with a fever, headaches, and muscle aches, but this can progress quite rapidly to severe breathing problems, heart failure, and shock. Depending on the type of the virus, between 10 and 50% of people who develop that severe form can die.
7: Okay, and what's known about how widespread this outbreak is on this ship and how the passengers were infected?
8: So we know that about 8 people have been affected. We have 3 patients who have died. One remains in intensive care in South Africa. Another has been hospitalized in Zurich, and the ship's doctor was also seriously ill and being transported by plane to the Canary Islands. And another has reported a mild fever. Everyone is being monitored for symptoms now, and they are going to be doing testing. in terms of how this was transmitted, that we're not still 100% sure if this was a common exposure. This is a trip of people who were doing bird watching and other wildlife activities, so trips to islands where you had birds and rodents who could potentially have been a source here. But the other unique thing about this virus is that it's a form of hantavirus, the Andes virus, which has been shown to spread person to person in past outbreaks.
7: And would just two people need to be standing next to each other, maybe speaking? Is that how they would catch it, or would they have to touch each other? What would be the way?
8: When we've seen human-to-human transmission of the Andes virus, it has been very close, prolonged contact. So, for example, a husband and wife. This is not casual contact like we have exposure to COVID or flu, where it can just be somebody you're in the same room with. This really needs to be much more prolonged and more close contact in order to result in transmission.
7: Any treatment for this?
8: There are no specific antiviral treatments for hantavirus, so it's entirely supportive care. Things like oxygen, IV fluids, needing to be in on a mechanical ventilator, and in the most severe cases, ECMO, which is a machine that takes over the work of the heart and lungs.
7: And really quick, I mean, how worried should travelers be about this outbreak?
8: This is, again, not like COVID or flu. This is not going to cause a pandemic. So unless you have had direct exposure to rodents or one of the passengers, this is really not of concern for the general public.
7: Infectious disease specialist and epidemiologist Celine Gounder is also editor-at-large for Public Health with NPR's partner KFF Health News. Doctor, thanks.
8: My pleasure.
7: It's Morning Edition from NPR News. I'm E. Martinez.
0: And I'm Layla Faldin.
1: Circling back to KQED traffic, a report from Milpitas next.
2: 237 eastbound before McCarthy Boulevard. We have a tarp and some other debris in the right lane. 280 northbound in San Jose between the 880-101 interchange and Saratoga Avenue is backed up. The same on Highway 87 northbound between Highway 85 and about DeLong Street. 85 northbound itself between 87 and De Anza Boulevard is slow. Mel Baker. KQED.
1: Ahead this morning on the Marketplace Morning Report, one of the nation's biggest healthcare insurance companies is cutting back on prior authorization requirements. Hear why United Health is simplifying prior authorization measures for both doctors and patients. And the Iran war continues to put a strain on oil and gas resources that travel through the Strait of Hormuz. For Iran, the U.S. blockade is not only curtailing the country's oil exports, but crushing all aspects of the economy. That and more, 1 minute away.
9: The 2026 World Cup is just around the corner. Some host cities are charging a premium to take public transit to the stadium. That's got some fans thinking about coming up with their own rides.
10: In our group chat, as a joke, someone suggested, why don't we just book all the yellow school buses? And everyone kind of half laughed.
9: But they're serious. Hear that next time on The World.
1: 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Starting officially today, Bay Area highs mid-60s to the low 80s. Warmer Sacramento Valley. Look for highs today 74 to 79.
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11: From Marketplace, I'm Sabri Benishore. United Healthcare, the nation's biggest insurer, announced that it's cutting back on its requirements for prior authorization by 30%. Prior authorization is where your doctor orders a medical procedure or a test or a drug, but you can't get it until your insurance company approves it. From the insurer's perspective, this is a way to cut costs and prevent people from getting expensive or unnecessary care. For doctors and patients, it has been a source of massive frustration. UnitedHealth is not the only one to cut back on the requirement. Other insurers have been doing this in the past year as well. Marketplace's Samantha Fields has more.
12: If you have a chronic health condition, you're probably quite familiar with prior authorization. Amy Killalay at Georgetown Center on Health Insurance Reforms has done a lot of research on coverage for diabetes.
13: And I will say, continuous glucose monitors are often, if not predominantly, covered with prior authorization attached to them.
12: Lots of other durable medical equipment prescribed by a doctor often requires insurer approval too, like insulin pumps and wheelchairs. So do certain surgeries, imaging tests like MRIs, and many prescription drugs and therapies. Kay Pastena at the health policy nonprofit KFF says in polling people with chronic illnesses,
14: after cost, they say that prior authorization is the biggest administrative hassle they have.
12: It's also increasingly an issue even for people who don't have a chronic illness. Pastena says that's likely why there's growing pressure for something to change.
14: It's coming at a time where costs are going up, people are signing up for coverage and then realizing that that's something that they need, the care they need is not being covered.
12: Soon, UnitedHealthcare says it will no longer require prior authorization for certain outpatient surgeries and therapies, some diagnostic tests like echocardiograms, and chiropractic care. I'm Samantha Fields for Marketplace.
11: All right, let's do the numbers. The U.S. and Iran are reportedly close to a deal, and markets like that. The Dow is up 589 points, that's 1.2%. S&P 500 up 1.2%. NASDAQ up 1.4%. Private payroll processor ADP says estimates 109,000 jobs were added to the economy in April. That is continuing an upward trend.
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11: So as we mentioned, the U.S. and Iran are reportedly back to negotiating and are close to a deal. Iran says it's reviewing a new U.S. proposal and would respond soon through Pakistan. Meanwhile, inside of Iran, the economy is suffering with more than a million people out of work, food prices spiking, businesses closing, all while the U.S. naval blockade is shrinking Iranian oil exports. For more, we are joined by Javad Salehi Isfahani. He's professor of economics at Virginia Tech. Good morning.
15: Good morning.
11: What is Iran's economy like right now?
15: Well, it's very much an economy at war. There has been considerable destruction of property and factories. Prices are rising very fast because supplies are limited. Inflation last month was over 100%. So nobody is making any plans about the future because of this awaiting nature. I think the most important characteristic of the economy is that it is waiting for something to happen.
11: How much of this uncertainty that you are describing, how much of it is, you know, the actual bombardment of infrastructure? How much of it is the closure of the strait?
15: Well, the closure of the strait isn't all that important at this time because I think the supplies, those of food, and Iran has other ways of getting food. The land routes has, you know, half a dozen countries border it that can supply Iran with food if it has money. So I don't know how much foreign reserves they have. But as long as they have dollars, they can get their food. The other important thing in Iran is that a lot of industrial establishments were bombed, especially of heavy industries like steel, petrochemicals, although they did not employ many people, but they have a huge downstream effect. A lot of other factories will not be able to operate. So jobs are being lost at the rate of maybe 100,000 a month. Those are the people that are in huge stress because they're not able to live without the wage and salary, and have to depend on cash transfers that the government deposits, which is barely enough to buy daily food.
11: So the government actually has a cash program where it provides people with a certain amount of money, and they've been doing this for a while. How long can efforts like that go on?
15: The main constraint, in a way, is cash, because once the food supplies, the inventories run down, they have to buy new supplies, which can come through Pakistan, through Turkmenistan, Iraq, and Azerbaijan. It's possible that they can buy stuff on credit, especially if the Russians are willing to lend them. Chinese may be able to, in fact, they may be interested in helping Iran survive this, because if Iran folds, both China and Russia stand to lose. So I think on the Iran side, it isn't as deterministic as people imagine sometimes, that they're doing so badly that in a couple of months this spirals. I don't see that. I think that's a kind of exaggerations about Iran that has got us into this difficult situation now.
11: Javad Salehi Isfahani, professor of economics at Virginia Tech, thank you so much.
15: Thank you.
11: There's a whole lot more to that interview and the state of Iran's economy, as well as how the Iranian people are responding to that economic pressure. You can find that at marketplace.org or on our podcast. In New York, I'm Sabri Benishore with the Marketplace Morning Report. 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
1: We have more to report, more KQED news, more Morning Edition, and another California report starting in a minute. Mel has traffic to report next at 7:59.
2: Looking in Rohnert Park, 101 northbound from Golf Course Drive up through Santa Rosa downtown. It's slow. It's slow to stop and go, really, in Novato, as per normal, southbound between Roland Boulevard and North San Pedro Road. 37 westbound on is backed up from the Mare Island Bridge to the toll to about the lane merge, and then remains slow out to the raceway. Mel Baker for KQED.
1: 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If you have a smart speaker, ask it to play KQED. 8 o'clock.
16: Good morning. Iran's Revolutionary Guard says safe passage will be provided for ships out of the Strait of Hormuz. That's after the U.S. paused its own plan for safe passage. How close are the U.S. and Iran to ending the war? It's Morning Edition from NPR News.
17: On KQED News, the Rohnert Park cops caught stealing pot are set for sentencing today. I'm Brian Watt.
16: The closure of the strait has driven up the cost of plane tickets, and those prices may never come back down. I'm Leila Fadel.
7: And I'm A. Martinez. Some Americans are canceling trips abroad after seeing just how expensive travel has gotten. Also, after cutting staff, is the National Weather Service equipped to put out timely predictions? And CNN's founder Ted Turner has died. The media and philanthropy pioneer was 87 years old. It's Wednesday, May 6th. WNBA star Angel Reese turns 24 years old today. News is next.
18: Live from NPR News in Washington, I'm Corva Coleman. Iran's Revolutionary Guard says the possibility of safe passage through the Strait of Hormuz will be provided, according to new procedures. But it did not specify what those procedures are. This comes after President Trump halted a short-lived U.S. military operation to wrangle control of the strait from Iran. NPR's Aya Batraoui reports.
19: The operation called Project Freedom began Monday with the U.S. Navy guiding just two U.S. flag merchant ships through the Strait of Hormuz, but not before several Iranian Revolutionary Guard speedboats were sunken. Iran then fired at the U.S. Navy and launched missiles at neighbor, the United Arab Emirates, threatening a month-long ceasefire. Defense Secretary Pete Hegseth said on Tuesday the operation was, quote, a gift from the U.S. to the world to secure commercial shipping. But later that day, Trump declared the operation paused. He cited, quote, great progress toward a final deal with Iran, but said a blockade on Iranian ports remains in place. Ending that blockade is a key Iranian demand. Aya Batraoui, NPR News, Dubai.
18: Results are in from primaries in Ohio and Indiana. In Ohio, former Democratic Senator Sherrod Brown will try to win a seat against incumbent Republican Senator John Husted this fall. Brown lost his own Senate seat in 2024 to a different GOP challenger. In Indiana, President Trump's endorsements helped five challengers defeat state Republican senators, the ousted Republicans that opposed Trump's demands for redistricting in Indiana. Separately, there was a special election in Michigan yesterday for a single state Senate seat. The Democratic candidate won. That means Democrats will control Michigan's state Senate at least through the end of this year. The Equal Employment Opportunity Commission is suing the New York Times. The EEOC alleges the newspaper chose not to promote a white male employee because of his race or sex. NPR's Andrea Hsu reports.
20: The lawsuit filed in federal court alleges that the New York Times passed over the white male employee for a vacant position as deputy real estate editor last year. According to the complaint, the employee was not given a final round interview, despite extensive experience that matched the requirements of the job. Eventually, the job went to a multiracial woman who, the EEOC said, lacked experience in real estate journalism. The EEOC contends that the hiring decision was influenced by the newspaper's goal to increase the number of Black and Latino employees and women in leadership. In a statement, the New York Times called the allegations politically motivated and wrote, quote, "Neither race nor gender played a role in this decision. We hired the most qualified candidate." Andrea Hsu, NPR News.
18: The Pentagon says the U.S. military struck an alleged drug boat in the Eastern Pacific yesterday, killing three alleged drug traffickers. The Trump administration does not provide evidence or information about the allegations of drug trafficking. This is NPR.
21: Live from KQED News, I'm Brian Watt. Good morning. Two former Rohnert Park police officers convicted of stealing marijuana during traffic stops are set for sentencing in San Francisco federal court today. KQED's Suki Lewis broke the story in 2018.
22: An FBI investigation led to the conviction of former Sergeant Brendan J.C. Tatum and his partner Joseph Huffaker. Tatum cut a plea deal with prosecutors in exchange for testifying at Huffaker's trial last summer, where a jury found Huffaker guilty on six counts, including conspiracy and extortion. Prosecutors are seeking 46 months in prison for Tatum and 40 months for Huffaker, followed by probation. Former federal prosecutor Tim Rabarchek says,
23: "Any time for a police officer in custody is actually a significant amount of time. People in custody do not like police officers."
22: Attorneys for the two men are asking for home confinement instead of prison. I'm Suki Lewis, KQED News.
21: Oakland is moving to fine the owners of a property in the hills nearly $1 million for allegedly clear-cutting 38 legally protected trees from on and around their land after a final vote of the city council yesterday. Council members deliberated over three separate meetings whether to impose the steepest possible penalty. City Council President Kevin Jenkins says he received a lot of engagement from the public.
24: Oaklanders might be divided on a lot of things, but they absolutely love their trees. The issue is not about trees for a lot of Oaklanders. We've allowed too many violations of our laws and rules to go unenforced.
21: The money from the fine is set to go into the city's general fund. I'm Brian Watt, KQED News.
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2: 24 westbound before Wilder Road, a shovel blocking the two left lanes, a large one. Traffic is slow back to about Camino Pablo. 580 westbound in Oakland before Coolidge Avenue, two-car crash being moved to the shoulder, but it's contributed to the backup to MacArthur Boulevard. The Bay Bridge, it's still a solid backup to the Maze. The metering lights, of course, are on. It is slow across the span all the way into San Francisco. Westbound on 80 from El Portal Drive down to the Maze is also slow. Mel Baker for KQED.
1: 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Coming up, after the passage of the One Big Beautiful Bill, millions of Californians could lose access to health care because of higher premiums or their immigration status. In response, a network of free clinics in the Bay Area is bracing for a surge of uninsured patients. Details on the way at 8:22 on KQED News. Sacramento Valley, morning cloudiness, then clearing and warmer today. Highs 74 to 79. Clear tonight. Lows 49 to 55. Even warmer tomorrow. Bay Area, some cloudiness, some sun working in. Look for highs in the mid-60s to the lower 80s. Looking ahead this weekend, above normal temperatures Saturday, Sunday.
7: It's Morning Edition from NPR News. I'm Amy Martinez in Los Angeles, California.
0: And I'm Leila Fadil in Washington, D.C. Iran's Revolutionary Guard says safe passage will be provided through the Strait of Hormuz under new procedures that it did not specify.
7: The move comes after President Trump paused a short-lived U.S. military operation to get ships out of the strait and protect them from Iranian attacks. President Trump posted this morning on social media that the war could come to an end and the critical shipping passage would be, quote, open to all, but he also warned that if Iran doesn't agree to a final plan, then bombing will resume. On Tuesday, Secretary of State Marco Rubio said combat operations in Iran were over. Coming up, we'll ask a former U.S. special envoy for Iran about where that leaves diplomatic efforts to end the war. We begin, though, with the latest developments.
0: NPR's White House correspondent Franco Ordonez joins us now to talk about this. Good morning.
3: Good morning, Lionel.
0: You know, Franco, we've heard the president say the war is over, nearly over, will be over in 2 weeks, several times now. Is it actually over this time?
3: Yeah, I mean, we really don't know. I mean, Rubio says the focus now is on negotiations and that the U.S. is only going to be involved in defensive operations.
5: And what that means is very simple. There's no shooting unless we're shot at first. Okay, we're not attacking them. We're not. But if they're attacking us or they're attacking a ship, you need to respond to that.
3: But to your point, I mean, we also heard earlier in the day Trump expressing frustration that Iran's leaders had yet to capitulate after 2 months of U.S. military and economic pressure.
6: They should wave the white flag of surrender. In hockey, they say, uncle, right?
3: You know, it just shows how things just are changing all the time.
0: Yeah. Last night, Trump also touted what he called progress towards an agreement with Iran. Has there actually been progress?
3: Yeah, it's interesting because Trump's words were very different than some of the messaging being delivered by Rubio, who told us yesterday that the two sides were still trying to figure out what the specific issues each side were willing to negotiate about.
5: That's the object of this diplomacy, is to come up with some level of understanding about what are the topics that they've agreed to negotiate on. We don't have to have the actual agreement written out in one day. This is highly complex and highly technical. But we have to have a diplomatic solution that is very clear about the topics that they are willing to negotiate on and the extent and the concessions they're willing to make at the front end in order to make those talks worthwhile.
3: I mean, Leila, that makes it sound like they're very early in the process, which, again, is very different than the, you know, great progress that Trump is portraying.
0: Yeah, I mean, and the big issue, right, is still the Strait of Hormuz. More than 100 ships a day used to travel through that waterway before the war. And it's only since the U.S. and Israel started this war that Iran took control of the strait. So if combat operations are over, as we heard from Rubio, what happens with the strait?
3: Yeah, I mean, that was Rubio's big push. And he said under no circumstances can the U.S. allow Iran to normalize the idea that they can control the waterway. But he also stopped short of saying what action would take place.
0: Now, the Secretary of State briefed the press on this latest development. Is that unusual?
3: Well, I mean, the administration really came across the board yesterday with a stepped-up message about the war. Defense Secretary Pete Hegseth, Joint Chiefs of Staff Dan Kane briefed reporters. Trump also took questions. And it just comes at such a big moment in the conflict as Americans continue to feel kind of the economic pinch of all this. Mm-hmm. And Rubio said that Iran needed to make a sensible choice that leads them to reconstruction and prosperity.
5: The alternative is growing isolation, economic collapse, and ultimately total defeat. I know what the right choice is for Iran. I hope that the people over there making decisions will make the right one.
3: Yeah, I mean, the message boils down to a mix of de-escalation combined with this kind of tough talk. And it can be confusing at times.
0: That's White House correspondent Franco Ordonez. Thank you, Franco.
3: Thank you, Leila.
7: Robert Malley joins us now to discuss how this pause of guiding vessels out of the Strait of Hormuz fits with broader U.S. strategy. He served as a U.S. special envoy for Iran under the Biden administration and was also one of the negotiators in the 2015 nuclear deal with Iran. He's now a lecturer and senior fellow at the Yale Jackson School of Global Affairs. Robert, I want to read something that you posted on X yesterday, your translation of President Trump's pause. I'm backing down because I'm winning so badly, but if that's what it takes to de-escalate and try to seriously negotiate a deal, why not? It sounds like you don't have confidence in the president's decision.
8: Well, it's not a matter of confidence in the president's decision. I think what I didn't have confidence was in his Project Freedom, which was this notion that the U.S. would try to militarily open the Strait of Hormuz, which I think was always an illusory attempt and one more of a series of zigzagging policies. So he's presenting it as military success. I think it's pretty clear that it didn't meet its objectives. My point is, if this is what is needed to then justify a return to more serious negotiations, fine, I'll take it. I think that's what needs to happen. The war needs to end. The strait needs to be open, and there needs to be a way to find a sustainable deal with Iran. And that should have always been the objective, rather than what we heard again the president say, which is Iran needs to capitulate. They're not going to capitulate. There is a road to a deal, and we'll see whether we get there.
7: Is the president on that road? Does it sound plausible to you that the U.S. and Iran are really making, quote, great progress, as he has put it?
8: So I've been on this program before where those words were already ringing in my ears, so I have to be a bit careful. But there are reports, media reports at least, and some reports from people who are involved in the back and forth conveying of messages, that some progress has been made. That and what Secretary Rubio said yesterday was significant in the sense that what he's talking about is a framework agreement. In other words, a broad set of principles that the two sides would agree on, which could at least lead to de-escalation, end of any active phase of war, partial reopening of the strait at least to begin with, even though they will then need much more time to negotiate the details. It was always, again, a fantasy to think that everything could be resolved in a day or two, but at least maybe you could have the framework in place, de-escalate, allow normal commercial traffic or some semblance of normality to be restored, and then deal with the tough issues, including the nuclear one.
7: So, Robert, I've been looking all morning long at a live tracker of crude oil prices. They opened at $102. They're now under 90. So I'm wondering, if does the market maybe give us a sense of how close this negotiation or how much progress they have made? If they seem to have confidence in it?
8: Well, I mean, I think the market's been wrong before, and a lot of what we hear is often market manipulation by the administration. Again, I'm not saying that in this case it's not serious. Some people I've talked to say this is the closest they've been, the two sides have been to a deal, so that's very possible, and that would be encouraging. But the market has fluctuated in ways that seem to have no correlation with what's actually happening, partly because we don't know what's happening. I mean, your last segment, you were speaking about confusion. I think that's not just the word of the day, it's the word of the month, because the president says one thing one day, he says something very different the next, and we just don't know whether he's going to stick to his course of action for more than 24 hours. At this point, the odds of a deal seem better than they were 24 hours ago, which may explain perhaps an overreaction by the market.
7: That unpredictability of President Trump, you've negotiated with the Iranians in the past. Any sense of whether that unpredictability is an effective pressure tactic?
8: You know, unpredictability can help. It doesn't help if it's so unpredictable that nobody knows whether what the president says one day is going to stick. Because that's not unpredictability, it's unreliability. And there's a big difference between the two. And don't forget, this is a president who twice before, in the middle of negotiations, ordered strikes on Iran. So you add that to the fact that they can't really follow what the president is saying because it's such a zigzag. I don't think it's an asset anymore. I think it's become a real liability.
7: One more thing, Robert. Both sides have traded various iterations of multi-point plans. How far has the U.S. strayed from Trump's initial peace plan?
8: I don't really know what his initial peace plan was. I mean, he is, again, one of the advantages of the way he's proceeded from his point of view is that he's given such a dizzying array of plans and objectives that he could always say at one point that he achieved one of the many versions that he put forward. So I don't know how close they are. Again, at the end of the day, what matters is that the war ends and people around the world no longer suffer from its consequences.
7: That's Robert Malley, former U.S. Special Envoy for Iran under the Biden administration. Robert, thanks a lot.
8: Thank you.
0: An Israeli-Lebanese ceasefire is officially in place, but fighting between Israel and the militant group Hezbollah has significantly escalated in southern Lebanon. The United Nations says this week saw the most intense attacks since the truce went into effect in mid-April. NPR's Jane Arav has more from Beirut.
9: It's called a ceasefire, but it doesn't look like one. Israel originally declared a buffer zone in South Lebanon, leveling homes and driving out residents in what it says are attacks on Iran-backed Hezbollah. Recently, the Israeli military has been striking villages beyond that zone, and fighting with the militant group has intensified. Here's UN spokesperson Stéphane Dujarric in New York Tuesday.
4: Our peacekeeping mission in southern Lebanon reported that yesterday saw the highest number of exchanges of fire between the Israeli Defense Forces and armed groups, including Hezbollah.
9: That number, according to UN peacekeepers, 619 attacks by Israeli forces into Lebanon and 30 Hezbollah attacks targeting Israel, the highest since the April 16th ceasefire. The attacks have forced more than 1 million Lebanese from their homes since March, according to the UN, many with little prospect of returning, as Israel levels entire neighborhoods in both Muslim and Christian towns. Israel says it's destroying Hezbollah infrastructure, but does not provide proof. It says it's targeting Hezbollah fighters, but Lebanon's health ministry says at least 270 women, 170 children, and more than 100 medics are among at least 2,600 people killed in Israeli attacks since the fighting began 2 months ago. And people are going hungry, according to Dujarric, the UN spokesperson.
4: The humanitarian situation continues to deteriorate, with nearly a quarter of the population in Lebanon now facing acute food insecurity.
9: Hezbollah has been seen by many as safeguarding Lebanon's sovereignty, but it doesn't answer to the Lebanese government. Lebanon has been exploring negotiations with Israel. Hezbollah, though, and many but not all Lebanese, say that Lebanon shouldn't negotiate while under attack. Jane Arraf, NPR News, Beirut.

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1: On KQED this morning, it's 8:19. Mel checking in with traffic again in the East Bay.
2: In Hayward, 880 northbound after Whipple Road, the two left lanes are blocked by a three-car crash. Traffic is slow back to Alvarado-Niles Road. Southbound on 880 is slow with pockets of stop-and-go traffic from I-238 down to Fremont Boulevard. Crossing the San Mateo Bridge, the backup is to the Interpretive Center and to the Toll Plaza, then remains slow all the way to the west end. On the Dumbarton Bridge, traffic begins to slow after you leave the Toll Plaza to the west end of the bridge. Mel Baker for KQED.
1: 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I'm Dave Freeman. 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
3: I'm Grace Wan. Next time on Forum with Alexis Madrigal. In the 1990s, a race to decode the human genome took off. It was a dash aimed at understanding the blueprint of human life and revolutionizing medicine. A pioneering and controversial geneticist in the race, J. Craig Venter, passed away last week in San Diego. We look back at Venter's scientific contributions and ask, how much has our understanding of the genome changed our world so far, and what could come next? That's at 9 a.m. right here on KQED.
1: A look ahead at your day for the Sacramento Valley. Clearing skies after some cloudiness and warmer temperatures today. 78 today, Sacramento, up to 82 tomorrow, it looks like. Around the bay, also some cloud cover and sunnier skies, mid-60s to the low 80s inland. Weekend really warm, warm to hot on Mother's Day, Sunday. Temperatures inland in the Bay Area into the 90s. 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
4: It's Morning Edition on KQED. I'm Brian Watt. It's been almost a year since President Donald Trump signed the One Big Beautiful Bill into law. One of its aims is to overhaul the nation's healthcare system, and experts say the changes could lead to millions of Americans losing coverage. California is starting to feel the impacts, and among the organizations stepping up to fill the gap is a network of free clinics here in the Bay Area. KQED's Carlos Cabrera-Lomeli has more.
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7: Anyone who walks in is eligible to receive services here as long as they are not insured somewhere else.
5: Caitlin McMeekin-Jackson heads Clinic by the Bay. She says it's volunteer-run, made up of retired doctors and medical students. Companies like LabCorp donate health screenings, and skilled nursing homes regularly send over surplus medication.
7: A big part of the puzzle is figuring out how we can get around the limitations to get free care.
5: There are around a dozen free clinics like this one scattered across the Bay Area. They've been a lifeline for decades in some cases, and now they're preparing for a greater need as the effects of the One Big Beautiful Bill begin to be felt statewide. The White House promised that the law would eliminate, quote, waste, fraud, and abuse in Medicaid, which in California is called Medi-Cal. Starting next year, recipients will need to reapply every 6 months and fulfill work or education requirements. State officials estimate over 3 million people could lose their Medi-Cal coverage in the coming years. McMeekin-Jackson says her clinic is already seeing the impacts.
7: folks stopped enrolling in Medi-Cal because they knew either that they were going to lose part of it or lose all of it. People were anticipating the stress.
5: For patients not on Medi-Cal, healthcare has become more expensive. That's what folks at the Jewish Community Free Clinic in Santa Rosa are hearing.
0: We are getting a lot of calls for people who have lost their Kaiser because they couldn't pay these outrageous new premiums.
5: Donna Waldman leads the clinic. She's worried about another provision in the One Big Beautiful Bill. It did not renew billions of dollars in subsidies that made premiums cheaper for Affordable Care Act plans. This change has already affected about 160,000 Californians.
0: Premiums have gone up as much as 300% in cases, depending on your situation, and it's no longer affordable.
5: Waldman's clinic can see patients who've lost coverage, but she says the goal is ultimately to get them back on a plan somehow.
0: We are not set up to do like chronic disease maintenance. Our system's not set up to have you come back every 3 or 4 months to get your blood pressure checked.
5: The Trump administration has also slashed federal funds for emergency health services for undocumented immigrants. This has then made it more expensive for California to include this population in Medi-Cal. So this year, in a major reversal of state policy, undocumented immigrants 19 or older can no longer enroll in Medi-Cal. Marisol calls this a great injustice. She's a farm worker in Contra Costa County. KQED is identifying her by her first name since she's undocumented and could face potential immigration enforcement.
8: Siento que es una injusticia muy, muy grande, porque como te digo, nuestro trabajo es muy pesado.
5: She's out in the fields picking fruit for long hours, even when it's hotter than 100 degrees and making minimum wage.
8: No cualquier gente va a estar trabajando a 100 grados bajo el sol y pues ganando el mínimo.
5: Without Medi-Cal, Marisol goes to a mobile clinic run by the county, free for those who qualify. She says she's been recovering from a tumor that a doctor found 3 years ago.
8: Ahí es cuando digo, híjole, si no hubiera yo tenido la posibilidad de venir aquí a la clínica móvil, a lo mejor ahorita no estuviera yo contando esto.
5: She says that if she did not have access to this clinic, she probably would not be here to tell her story. I'm Carlos Cabrera Lomelí, KQED News.
4: Carlos's story is part of our KQED series on affordability. It's called How We Get By, and you can find it on the KQED app and at kqed.org/affordability. Even cities are trying to get by. San Francisco is facing a massive budget shortfall, $643 million. In response, it's looking to make cuts, and one of the proposed targets is its homelessness department. During a recent meeting, supervisors and advocates addressed the issue and raised concerns, partly because the mayor has promised to beef up shelter capacity. KQED's Sydney Johnson explains.
9: The San Francisco Department of Homelessness and Supportive Housing could lose about $10 million from the city's general fund. The mayor's budget office has said surplus dollars generated by a business tax will provide a stopgap to avoid service cuts. But critics of the plan, like Supervisor Shaman Walton, see this as a reduction anyway.
10: We could be doing more because we have money. And so since we're not losing services,
9: yes,
10: but we have surplus, we could actually be doing more to address homelessness.
9: Mayor Lurie has stressed that although cuts are difficult now, it's necessary to balance the budget. Shereen McSpadden heads the Department of Homelessness and Supportive Housing.
11: This budget does not do everything we would want, but it protects the backbone of the system while advancing investments that help people move from homelessness to stability.
9: Lurie campaigned on promises to make a dramatic increase in shelter capacity, but once he got elected, he walked back his target number of beds and moved some funds away from permanent supportive housing. San Francisco's approach to homelessness has raised concerns for experts like Ryan Finnegan. He's a researcher with UC Berkeley's Turner Center for Housing Innovation. He says the budget cuts will have a domino effect.
12: Undermining the effectiveness of permanent supportive housing through decreased funding or decreased capacity of the system leads to lowered effectiveness for other essential programs in local homelessness systems, including interim supportive housing and supportive services.
9: Lurie has until June 1st to submit his budget proposal. His office has laid off workers in multiple departments, including public health and the Office of Economic and Workforce Development. I'm Sydney Johnson, KQED News.
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1: Let's get a check on KQED traffic with Mel as we head over to the peninsula now.
2: In Menlo Park, 101 northbound before about Atherton, we have stop-and-go traffic back to Embarcadero Road, the second lane from the left blocked by a two-vehicle crash. 101 northbound in Menlo Park after Willow Road, another crash. This one, multiple vehicles involved, probably kind of a bumper-to-bumper crash. Traffic is slow from there back to about the Oregon Expressway. Mel Baker for KQED.
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1: Live from NPR News, I'm Lakshmi Singh. The U.S. military is no longer offering to escort merchant vessels through the Strait of Hormuz after the operation came under Iranian fire, though none was hit. And NPR's Frank Ordonez reports on how Secretary of State Marco Rubio framed the talks yesterday during the White House briefing compared to how President Trump has framed them.
2: It's interesting because Trump's words were very different than some of the messaging being delivered by Rubio, who told us yesterday that the two sides were still trying to figure out what the specific issues each side were willing to negotiate about. That makes it sound like they're very early in the process, which is very different than the great progress that Trump is portraying.
1: Five of the seven Republican Indiana state senators who opposed President Trump's redistricting push last year lost their primaries yesterday to challengers Trump endorsed. Kyle Condick, managing editor of the University of Virginia political newsletter Sabatos Crystal Ball, addresses Trump's influence in races.
3: I think if the president doesn't get involved here, we're not really talking about this. I mean, the redistricting fight was a huge, high-profile thing late last year. Of course, it continues into this year. We've got more states thinking about redistricting. And I think the president wanted to lay down a marker saying, hey, what I say goes in the Republican Party. And I think a lot of Republicans generally believe that and feel that Trump's support is needed. And also, if he comes in against you, you're in trouble.
1: Condick speaking with NPR's Morning Edition. This is NPR News.
0: Live from KQED News, I'm Brian Watt. Transit advocates are condemning a state bill that would slow down e-bikes. KQED's Azul Dostromekman reports.
4: AB 1557 from San Mateo Assembly member Diane Pappin is meant to reduce speeding and crashes on e-bikes, especially among youth. The bill would change the state's three-class system for e-bikes, reducing their maximum speed. But Mark Vuksevich with the group Streets for All says the problem isn't legal e-bikes, but rather illegal e-motorcycles, capable of speeds far beyond what's currently allowed.
5: You're going to put a huge imposition on the legal market while not doing anything about the illegal devices that I think children and adults are getting harmed on regularly.
4: The bill is one of eight related to e-bikes being considered in the state legislature this year. I'm Azul Dahlstrom-Ekman, KQED News.
0: San Jose is set to spend $8 million for encampment cleanup services. KQED's Aya Ali Ahmad reports it's the city council's latest move to address homelessness in public spaces.
6: The council voted to authorize agreements with three private contractors, including San Jose-based Tucker Construction, which has held city encampment cleanup contracts totaling more than $10 million over the past decade. The companies will be paid to remove hazardous waste, debris, and temporary structures from public right-of-ways when they pose health or safety concerns. Cities across California have dramatically ramped up spending on private sweep contractors in recent years as part of a broader push to clear camps. I'm Aya Ali Ahmad, KQED News.
0: And I'm Brian Watt. There's more on the app and at kqed.org.
7: 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Expensive airfares are causing Americans to change their travel plans. Travel advisors are seeing a deep drop in bookings and warn high prices are here to stay. More about this story on Morning Edition coming up. And later in the hour, Marty Bolaños with your California Report 851 Forum at 9. 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
8: It's Morning Edition from NPR News. I'm Leila Fadel in Washington, D.C.
9: And Mae Martinez in Los Angeles, California. Flying is more expensive than it was just a few months ago. The war with Iran has caused jet fuel prices to nearly double since the start of the year. NPR's Stephen Bisaha reports some Americans are changing their vacation plans.
10: It has been a rough year for flyers. Canceled flights, long security lines, and expensive tickets. James Ridgway just landed back home at the D.C. airport, and he's considering canceling his next trip this summer because the cost for his flights has gone up thousands of dollars.
11: We have tickets to see The Cure in Ireland, and I don't think we'll be able to swing it.
12: You canceling your trip to see The Cure because of the ticket prices?
11: Yeah.
12: Sounds really disappointing.
11: But yeah, it is very disappointing, yeah.
10: Not every fare has jumped up by thousands of dollars. The Ridgeways were

0: if you're going to see prices going back to normal.
1: Do you mean like not go back to normal this year or like ever?
0: Ever.
1: United CEO Scott Kirby is talking about this too. During a recent earnings call, he said higher prices could stick around after the war with Iran ends. Hogan recently took her own trip to meet up with other travel agency owners, and they are seeing the toll those higher airline prices are taking on flyers.
0: It was very eye-opening because we all had the same challenges. We're all seeing a dip in bookings.
1: Hogan's bookings dropped about 10.5% for the fall. Most of her customers already booked their summer trips. And those who are still booking are avoiding those long-haul, far-off destinations.
0: They are going to be suffering the most. We're definitely seeing that for Europe.
1: The European Union is worried about a possible jet fuel shortage, and that's sending prices up and also leading some airlines to cancel flights. Lufthansa has already canceled 20,000 flights through October. So Hogan says many Americans are choosing trips closer to home. Her customers are also worried about conflicts overseas like the war with Iran. So Hawaii it is.
0: Yes, Hawaii is hot, even though Hawaii is an expensive destination when you think about it. However, it gives people a sense of security because it's still the United States. It still gives you that tropical feel.
1: And while tickets to Hawaii are not cheap, they have not gone up much. On average, a one-way ticket to Honolulu in late April only went up $12 compared to the same time last year, according to Kayak's airfare dashboard. A ticket to London, up about $350. Stephen Bisaha, NPR News.
2: The National Weather Service has lost hundreds of workers in President Trump's second term. Is that making its predictions worse? Frank Morris of member station KCUR reports on a tornado outbreak that took forecasters by surprise.
3: Early on April 13th, the National Weather Service forecast almost no chance of tornadoes in east central Kansas. But that evening, several twisters tore across the region. The next morning in Ottawa, Kansas, volunteers shoveled broken glass and debris, while Colton George, who rode out the storm in a hotel basement, came to grips with a tornado that ripped apart his hotel room, scattered his belongings, and turned his life upside down.
4: Well, I was laughing about it, honestly. Had a few beers in me. Then you walk out and it's surreal. You're like, damn, you're homeless now.
3: He wasn't hurt, though, because the National Weather Service issued a warning in time for George to take shelter. In fact, no one was seriously hurt. That's the good news. But Weather Service forecasters typically know hours in advance where tornadoes are likely, and this time they didn't.
5: I'll tell you, forecasting in general, it has been degraded.
3: John Morales, a TV weatherman with four decades of experience, says that a couple of years ago, the National Weather Service would have released weather balloons all across the country, precisely at 7 a.m. Eastern Time. But that didn't happen the morning of the storm.
5: That particular day, on the morning cycle of weather balloon releases, there were vast areas of the Midwest, Southwest, and Intermountain West that did not have a weather balloon release.
3: The balloons did go up eventually, but by then, storms were already brewing over Kansas. Weather balloons are basically just enormous party balloons, dangling $100 gizmos the size of cell phones that measure temperature, air pressure, and humidity as they rise through the atmosphere. Morales says some Weather Service offices no longer have staff available for pre-dawn launches.
5: So you see them being released during office hours, as opposed to the hours that where we really need them.
3: The National Weather Service says almost all of its approximately 92 weather balloon launch sites are functioning normally, with only a few missed launches. It says its forecasts keep getting better and better thanks to more powerful computers and increasingly sophisticated forecasting models. Those models are only as good as the information fed into them. Satellites and hundreds of ground-level weather stations generate reams of data. But the weather balloon piece is crucial. Take it out, and retired National Weather Service meteorologist Alan Girard says you're running a real-time experiment.
6: Okay, well, what happens if you take a significant number of the balloons that we would normally release in the morning and delay them to midday? How is that going to impact our forecasts?
3: It's tough to tell how weather balloon data that was never collected may have changed forecasts. But anecdotally, the results haven't been great. Weeks before the surprise tornadoes in Kansas, a similar situation popped up in Michigan. Weather Service forecasters put the state at only marginal risk of tornadoes before deadly twisters struck the state.
7: I mean, this is literally life and death decisions that get made based on the warning system.

0: Kansas Congresswoman Charisse Davids, a Democrat, says the Trump administration hobbled the National Weather Service last year. It shed almost 600 employees through DOGE cuts and retirements. Then it turned around and hired 200 new employees. But those newbies will take months to train, and Davids says forecasts are suffering.
1: Meteorologists are saying that data collection is starting to lag, that we aren't continuing to keep people the safest that we possibly can.
0: It's not for lack of trying. Gerard says his former Weather Service colleagues are doing their best.
2: Weather Service employees overwhelmingly are very dedicated, mission-focused, so they're going to try to minimize impacts on their mission as much as they possibly can.
0: Government forecasters are facing more dark clouds on the horizon. Gerard says the proposed White House budget would essentially eliminate federal weather research and cap the Weather Service budget at about this year's level. What's more, he says a big agency reorganization is due to be announced this summer at about the start of hurricane season. For NPR News, I'm Frank Morris in Kansas City.
3: This is NPR News.
4: Time for a KQED traffic update, again with Mel in Dublin.
5: 580 eastbound after El Sharo, we have some debris in the two left lanes causing a little slowing. Livermore, 580 eastbound's off-ramp to 1st Street. A stalled big rig is blocking the right lane. Coming through the Altamont Pass, traffic is definitely easing up as the morning progresses. 205 westbound is backed up from around Hanson to the merge. There's no real delays on the 580 Tracy side. 580, as you come out of the Altamont Pass, where there is a high wind advisory, is slow to North Flynn Road. Mel Baker for KQED.
4: I'm Dave Freeman with a KQED listener perspective. Kristen Morrison shares about what farming means to her.
6: I am fortunate enough to watch Earth's greatest hits play out on a seasonal loop. Winter storms rolling in, spring clouds sweeping mountaintops, birds playing in spirals and riding hot summer thermals above, and eventually the decay of fall. Everything goes back to the earth, a crescendo of growth and light which falls into the dark and rest of winter. I understand the science of why, but am held by the magic of how. The delicate balance of sunlight, warmth, time, nutrients, and love. We set the conditions, do our best to provide the right timing, reduce the competition as much as we can, but then step back and let the plants do their thing. They know how to grow. We are there to help and observe, responding to needs. Life is resilient and always finds a way. My job as a farmer these last 12 years has felt like the privilege of a lifetime. To be in an equal exchange of energy with a piece of earth for so long. To do it with a crew that is bonded beyond the bounds of time and space, the quantum entanglement of it all. Hey, it brought me my wife and our family. Our sunburns, our heartaches, our torn skin, our laughs, our joys, our wonders are the ties that bind. The earth has held it all and offered many things in return. A breezy sigh across a sweaty brow, a gentle kiss of rain to clear the air, a beam of sun to hug our chilly bones, and the scent of flowers to delight our hearts. To farm is to teach, to observe, to facilitate a connection to something bigger than any one of us alone, to remind ourselves that we are small, a blip on the radar screen of human time. We ask, did we leave it better than we found it? With a perspective. I'm Kristen Morrison.
4: Kristen Morrison is an organic farmer in Sonoma County's Dry Creek Valley. She lives in Cloverdale with her wife and three-legged cat. 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
7: Coming up next on the California Report, for years, DACA gave hundreds of thousands of immigrants brought to the U.S. as children a sense of stability. But as immigration enforcement ramps up, many dreamers say that stability is slipping away. One Sacramento woman says her life unraveled within days of learning her immigration case was being reopened. I'm Madi Bolaños. That story coming up next on the California Report.
4: 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Yarl and Pamela Mohn, focusing on civil liberties, foster youth, public radio, and the arts. 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
3: It's Morning Edition from NPR News. I'm Leila Fadel.
8: And Mae Martinez. The U.S. military is reminding both allies and foes it has not lost its focus on Asia, even with its significant deployments to the Middle East. NPR's Anthony Kuhn reports from northern Luzon Island in the Philippines, where the U.S. is staging its biggest ever annual drills close to two regional flashpoints, Taiwan and the South China Sea. And a warning that this story includes the sound of gunfire.
9: Rocket artillery rounds blast out of the dunes and trail smoke over the shore. General Ronald Clark, commander of the U.S. Army Pacific, explains the setup on the beach.
10: From positions on land, we're going to conduct this counter-landing live fire to prevent an adversary from potentially seizing this key terrain.
9: Filipino soldiers are dug in to the north, Japanese to the south. Seven nations, including France, Australia, New Zealand, and Canada, have sent more than 17,000 troops to the exercises, known in Tagalog as balikatan, or shoulder-to-shoulder. Any imaginary enemies that make it past the aircraft and artillery are met on the beach with small arms fire. Japan has not sent combat troops to the Philippines since 1941, when the Imperial Army landed about 50 miles south of here, 3 days after attacking Pearl Harbor. Colonel Sho Tomino commands a Japanese amphibious regiment. Japan's constitution bans it from waging war, but Tomino says he can be here because a Japan-Philippines agreement took effect last year, allowing joint military training in each other's countries.
11: Despite the language barrier, through this series of exercises, by working side by side and shoulder to shoulder, I firmly believe that we can conduct operations together.
9: The U.S. is incorporating weapons and tactics used in other conflicts into the Balikatan drills. Sergeant Austin DeFreitas prepares a small drone which can carry explosives.
12: They're pretty much just kamikaze, one-way drones. They don't come back. Right here are the goggles we fly with. It's how you see through the camera right here. And then it's just simple controller, fly like a video game pretty much.
9: The U.S. Army is also deploying missiles to the first island chain, which includes the Philippines and Japan, to deter Chinese ships. Air and sea power are usually seen as the decisive forces in the Pacific, but that's changing, says 25th Infantry Division Commander Major General James Bartholomew III.
13: What we're learning from watching the fighting in Ukraine and in other places in the world is that the benefit of land forces to control seas cannot be denied.
9: Some experts warn that deploying more U.S. missiles around China could lead to military escalation. General Clark sees it differently.
14: It's not about escalation, it's really about deterrence. I mean, what you're looking at on this beachhead is a defense in depth. So it's a defensive measure, it's not an offensive operation. It's basically to defend against an aggressor.
9: Richard Haydarian is a Filipino political scientist based in Oxford, England. He argues that the Philippines' only option is to strengthen military deterrence against China because it's too close to Taiwan geographically and too close to the U.S. as an ally.
15: The Philippines just declaring neutrality is not tenable. And I don't think China will ever trust the Philippines to be neutral in any conflict over Taiwan. So the Philippines is a target whether it wants it or not. It's just a question of how it prepares accordingly.
9: China has warned its neighbors that tying themselves to the U.S. will make them less safe. To underline that point, China has sent its own warships to conduct live fire exercises east of Luzon. Anthony Kuhn, NPR News, Loag City, Ilocos Norte Province, Philippines.

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1: Another California report is on the way in about a minute after traffic conditions in Martinez.
2: 680 southbound after Waterfront Road. Traffic is backed up to the Benicia Martinez Bridge by a two-car crash, now being moved to the shoulder. 242 southbound is stacked up from Concord Avenue in Concord down to the 680 merge. It remains stop-go 680 southbound to the Contra Costa Center. The backup on the Richmond San Rafael Bridge is light right now. It's just a little bit past the toll plaza around Castro Street. Mel Baker for KQED.
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3: Good morning. This is a California report. I'm Medi Bolaños in San Francisco. Nine Democratic House members from California are demanding information about how the Trump administration is treating unaccompanied migrant children who are pregnant and in federal custody. They've signed a letter to Trump officials expressing their concerns that the girls are not receiving adequate medical care or access to abortion. Mark Betancourt with the California Newsroom reports.
4: The letter was signed by 48 House Democrats, including representatives from all over the state. It comes in the wake of an investigation by the California and Texas newsrooms. The two outlets found that the federal government is detaining pregnant migrant girls in a single group home in South Texas. Experts say prenatal care is severely limited there. The letter says that would violate federal regulations because the children are, quote, entitled to the full range of medical care, including reproductive health care. Congressman Gil Cisneros from Southern California says he worries that pregnant migrant girls who are apprehended in California will be put at risk if they're sent to Texas.
5: And if they were in California, they would be able to have, more choices of the type of health care that they would get when it comes to reproductive health care.
4: Representative Judy Chu, also of Southern California, wrote in a statement that, quote, this administration is so intent on restricting abortion that it is using immigration detention as a tool to control these girls' bodies. For the California Report, I'm Mark Betancourt.
3: Immigration enforcement is affecting recipients of the Deferred Action for Childhood Arrivals program, also known as DACA. Since 2012, the program has allowed people brought to the United States as children to stay in the U.S. and work, go to school, and buy property. But Cap Radio's Gerardo Zavala explains how one Sacramento woman's life unraveled within days of learning that her immigration case was being reopened.
6: 28-year-old Daniela Valladares Hernandez says her life felt normal just weeks ago. She was studying for a certification for a finance job, planning a birthday celebration, and looking for a volleyball league to join. But a letter informing her that her immigration case was being reopened and that she'd have to report to a court in Georgia upended all of that.
7: I was really excited and looking forward to celebrating my birthday. And I don't know, I don't want to say there's not much to celebrate, but it's just, it almost feels more inhuman to myself to create this illusion that I can have a normal day or a fun day when every day there's work to do.
6: Valladares is a DACA recipient who came to the U.S. from Honduras as a child. She says the notice triggered traumatic memories of being detained by Border Patrol at 6 years old after crossing the border in Texas.
7: I held a stainless steel cup, and in just holding that, I immediately had a flashback to the coldness of the bars.
6: By that, it says she requested to transfer the case to Sacramento or appear remotely. Both requests were denied. The Executive Office for Immigration Review declined to comment on why their requests were denied. By that, it says the uncertainty around her case led her to losing her job. She says her employer gave her a choice.
7: They also told me that if I were to get detained and I couldn't contact my job, it would be considered job abandonment. So ultimately, if that happened, I wouldn't be eligible for rehire. However, if I resigned, I could be eligible for rehire one day and focus on fighting my case.
6: Valladares doesn't blame her employer. She blames a system that isn't designed for people like her. But losing her job meant she had to drain her savings and retirement funds to pay legal costs, and she even considered selling her car and belongings. She's now receiving support from NorCal Resist, a Sacramento immigrant advocacy and mutual aid group that helped her create a GoFundMe. Program Director Giselle Garcia says a weeks-long battle to get the case moved to California finally paid off. A second motion to change venue was accepted by the Atlanta court, but Garcia says that doesn't mean Valladares' life is back on track.
0: Now she's still going to be forced to engage in this procedure that is just, quite frankly, not a fair one.
6: Legal experts and immigration attorneys say it's difficult to know exactly how many people are in similar situations. UCLA law professor Hiroshi Motomura says court data is often delayed or incomplete, and even official deportation numbers would not include those pressured to leave on their own.
8: The number of people who feel forced out and so-called self-deport, that's always a significant number when you compare it to the number of people who are actually apprehended and taken out of the country by essentially by force.
6: At least nearly 300 DACA recipients, or DREAMers, were arrested and dozens were deported last year, according to a February memorandum from the Department of Homeland Security. The policy currently shields over 500,000 immigrants brought to the U.S. as children from deportation. Back in Sacramento, faith leaders are rallying behind Valladares, who says she's questioned her own faith after having to go through this ordeal. She spoke during a multi-faith prayer vigil outside of the downtown Sacramento building that houses immigration offices.
9: Today, at this exact moment, it's probably my first day that I haven't cried since I got that notice. And so thank you for giving me a reason to smile and being here with me.
6: For the California Report, I'm Gerardo Zavala in Sacramento.
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3: State energy commissioners told a state assembly committee that California is not headed for an immediate fuel shortage amidst the Iran war. But KQED's Sarah Hosseini reports consumers might still feel the pinch.
11: Energy Commission Vice Chair Siv Gunda said the state is trying to stay nimble in the face of global uncertainties. He says importing fuel from places like Brazil and offering more money for Asian fuel provides about 6 more weeks of supplies.
12: The pricing will move molecules towards California, but it will come at a price. And that's something that we need to closely watch.
11: The Commission's Division of Petroleum Market Oversight says it's also taken steps to deal with retailers that are overcharging consumers at the pump. For the California Report, I'm Sarah Hosseini.
3: And that is the California Report for Wednesday, May 6th. We're a production of KQED News. I'm Adi Bolaños. Thank you for listening and have a great day.

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1: In Cupertino, 85 northbound before De Anza Boulevard, the second lane from the left blocked by a two-car crash. Traffic is slow back to Great Oaks Boulevard. Menlo Park, 101 northbound before Marsh Road. Traffic is still backed up to about Embarcadero Road from a crash there in the center lane. Mel Baker for KQED.
0: 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On view now, Sahar Curry, Weights and Measures, as well as Wayne Thiebaud, Robert Arneson, Laurie Anderson, Bruce Nauman, and more. More sun, warmer temperatures around the bay today, 60s to the low 80s inland, warmer Sacramento with a high of 78 up to 82 tomorrow. You're tuned to KQED 88.5 San Francisco, KQEI 89.3 North Highlands Sacramento, streaming live on our KQED phone app, 9 o'clock.
2: From KQED in San Francisco, I'm Alexis Madrigal. Pioneering biologist J. Craig Venter died last week in San Diego. In this hour, we look back at Venter's meaningful and controversial role in the race to map the human genome. Then we take a step back to consider what we did and did not get from the work of the Human Genome Project and the many efforts before and after it to understand the role of genes in our actual lives and health. As it turns out, biology is even messier, more complicated, and more fascinating than anyone in the 20th century could have predicted. It's all coming up next, right after this news.

0: Live from NPR News, I'm Lakshmi Singh. President Trump tells the New York Post today that it's too soon to start thinking about direct peace talks with Iran, despite reports both sides are close to ending the war. Earlier on his Truth Social, Trump again threatened to resume more intense U.S. bombings if Iran does not agree to U.S. conditions. A new NPR PBS News Marist poll out today finds President Trump at the lowest point in his presidency politically, as people across the U.S. contend with high gas prices linked to the unpopular war with Iran. Here's NPR's Domenico Montanaro.
1: 8 in 10 of the more than 1,300 respondents say the recent rise in gas prices is putting a strain on their household budgets. The war in Iran has led directly to those prices surging, and most are blaming President Trump for the increase. As a result, the poll found Trump with just a 37% approval rating and 59% disapproving, his worst score in the poll of either presidential term. His economic approval is down to 35%, and on his handling of Iran, it's just 33%. Democrats appear to be benefiting. When respondents were asked who they would vote for if congressional elections in their districts were held today, they sided with Democrats by 10 points. Domenico Montanaro, NPR News, Washington.
0: The Trump administration has shelved three studies that examine vaccines that protect against COVID-19 and shingles. NPR's Rob Stein has more.
2: In an email to NPR, a spokesman for the Health and Human Services Department confirmed reports in the New York Times and Washington Post that plans to release the three studies have been dropped. The spokesman, Andrew Nixon, says officials stopped plans to publish two Food and Drug Administration studies examining the safety of COVID-19 vaccines because the conclusions that they're safe, quote, were not supported by the underlying data, and blocked the shingles vaccine study because it, quote, fell outside the agency's purview. Critics disagree and say these moves are the latest administration actions that weaken public trust in vaccines. Rob Stein, NPR News.
0: Ted Turner, the trailblazing media giant who founded CNN and other cable channels, has died at the age of 87. Turner lived years with Lewy body dementia, degenerative disease that causes dementia and muscle failure. Today, he's being remembered as a visionary who took inspiration from the 24-hour radio stations that relay constant headlines and sports highlights in launching CNN. In his role as conservationist, Turner shared why he chose to give away as much as $1 billion to the UN Foundation.
3: Getting rid of nuclear weapons and getting a handle on our energy policy and a strong climate change program.
0: Ted Turner speaking to NPR's Talk of the Nation in 2010. 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
4: Live from KQED News, I'm Brian Watt. A former immigration judge based in Concord is suing the Federal Department of Justice, alleging she was fired along with all of the other female judges in the court last summer in violation of her civil rights. Kyra Lillian's lawsuit, filed Friday, seeks reinstatement and unspecified damages, including back pay. A new federal bill would provide funding to help rebuild a North Bay highway often affected by flooding and traffic congestion. KQED's Paula Sabulo reports.
5: The bill from North Bay Congressman John Garamendi would provide $2 billion annually for 5 years toward highway, railway, and bridge projects nationwide. Garamendi said one of those projects would include steps towards raising and improving State Highway 37, which connects Marin and Solano counties. The highway sits just above sea level, which makes it prone to frequent flooding during high tides and storms.
6: This is not a highway project. This is a wetlands restoration project, and there's a highway. And that idea is embedded in this act. We know that we have to care for the environment. We know we have to have transportation, and we can do both. And this is going to be the model.
5: Caltrans predicts Highway 37 could be permanently submerged as soon as 2040 without changes. I'm Paul Spulo, KQED News.
4: In sports, the Padres struck back at the Giants at Oracle Park, beating them 10-5 last night. Today, they'll finish the series with a lunchtime game. I'm Brian Watt, and I will be there to see it. This is KQED News.
7: Enjoy the game, Brian. 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Baseball weather today around the Bay, mid-60s to the low 80s, depending on where you're at. Some morning cloudiness, more clearing today. San Francisco's predicted high, 64. Look for 68 in Oakland, up to 77 in Santa Rosa today. San Jose, 73. Concord, 75. Sacramento Valley, high, 74 to 79. Warmer tomorrow.
8: Welcome to Forum. I'm Alexis Madrigal. Few figures can claim as large a role in the push to understand genomes than J. Craig Venter, who died last week. He led a private effort through the company Celera to race ahead of the Public Human Genome Project to create the first map of our genome. The efforts eventually uneasily merged, and Venter went on to do much other research over the last 25 years, pushing genomic sequencing technology with money and force of will. We now live in a changed landscape when it comes to sequencing any DNA, and we, in part, have J. Craig Venter and his research organizations to thank. Here to talk about his legacy, we're joined by Dr. Fyodor Ernov, who's a professor in the Department of Molecular and Cell Biology at UC Berkeley and the Director for Therapeutic Research and Development at Berkeley's Innovative Genomics Institute. Welcome. We're also joined by Michael Marshall.
9: Sorry, I failed an intelligence test. I'm both unmute despite being a professor. I beg your pardon. Good morning.
8: Good morning. Thanks for joining us. We're also joined by Michael Marshall, a science writer. His most recent book is The Genesis Quest, The Geniuses and Eccentrics on a Journey to Uncover the Origin of Life on Earth. Welcome, Michael.
10: Good morning.
8: Michael, let's, you know, when we take a step back, like, where is Craig Venter in the kind of timeline of molecular biology from, say, the discovery of the structure of DNA back in the mid-20th century to today's kind of more complex understandings of genomes and cellular biology?
10: I mean, I think that he's an absolutely pivotal figure in the story. He was active in sort of genetic research from the 1980s onwards. And as you said, towards the end of the 90s, he played this absolutely pivotal role in the sequencing of the human genome and a number of other genomes as well. And from then onwards, he went on to do a host of other work, often focused on genetics, but using genetics in a different way. So, for example, using DNA from the environment to identify a host of the previously undiscovered life forms. An absolutely pivotal figure who changed the field in a number of ways.
8: Do you think, and is this sort of now sort of broad understanding, that he actually sped up the mapping of the human genome because, not just because of the competition he provided for the government, but also the sort of technologies and money that he poured into it?
10: I think it would be hard to argue that he didn't, yeah. So the publicly funded Human Genome Project was started in 1990 and was proceeding steadily through that decade. But Venter came in and essentially argued that it was possible to do the genome faster, essentially by reversing the way that they were doing it. So that the publicly funded project had this idea that they were going to map the human genome first, and then once they had this sort of overarching map, sequence all the little bits and put it back together. And Venter said, no, actually, it'll be much quicker to just break the whole thing up at random into small chunks, sequence mm-hmm. Read all the little bits, and then we'll use a computer program to figure out how it all fits back mm-hmm. together. That's a thing called shotgun sequencing, mm-hmm. and it's hard to argue that he wasn't, at least to some extent, right, because in fact the publicly funded project did start using that as well, and also shotgun sequencing has sort of since gone on to become really a standard methodology because it is so much faster.
8: Fyodor, you were at the NIH around the time of the completion of this kind of draft of the Human Genome Project. How do you think about Venter's contribution, and how important do you think the overall project of the Human Genome Project was kind of in the scheme of science?
9: In early August of 2024, I got an email from a physician scientist at Penn Medicine named Kiran Wusunuru, and we're collaborating on genetic therapies for newborns with severe genetic diseases. And Kiran says, look, we have a child who has been newly diagnosed with a devastating genetic disorder, diagnosed within a week of birth, and we have to help him. And then this amazing team at Children's Philadelphia, the company Danaher, and my team at the IGI, got together, and we built a genetic medicine on demand for this kiddo. This would not have happened without what Craig Venter did. Hmm. You know, Genomics England has sequenced 50,000 newborns. In the United States, programs like Guardian or BabySeq have sequenced over 100,000. The resonance of his work today is that we are able to diagnose children at severe threat of death from genetic diseases within 2 days. Hmm. Their entire genome gets read using the Venter method, and computers then identify the killer typo, and then genetic medicine developers like myself and physicians can then go after the challenge of trying to save the child before it's too late. If Venter had not developed the shotgun approach that was just alluded to, we would have never gotten here. And taking an even a bigger step back, you know, to the extent that we can think of genetic medicine in the biggest possible sense of the word, like you sort of the Venn diagram of human DNA and human health, it's not an exaggeration to say that the bold move that Venter took, and let me be clear, what he took was not just gutsy. It was, many people thought, jumping into a swimming pool with no water. It was enabling. So in other words, and the last thing I'll say, in terms of sequencing human DNA, he didn't just build, quote, a better mousetrap. He invented a cat. He proposed a fundamentally new approach to how to rapidly and accurately read human DNA. And that cat is with us today.
11: Huh. That's so, you know, Michael Marshall, at the same time, Venter was, having covered him going back 20 years, he was a pretty controversial figure, both as a person and also not because of the science, but because of the kind of funding mechanisms and his desire to do science outside of the traditional institutions of public science.
10: Yeah, there were a number of things. So, I mean, people who knew him well have said to me, you know, he had an ego, and there's no sort of two ways about this. That said, I think he was also quite a straightforward person. What he said he was going to do, he would generally do, and he had this sort of very direct honesty, which could also be called undiplomatic. But either way, you know, I don't know. There's perhaps many of us might feel that someone who's a bit blunt but basically honest is preferable to someone who's deceptive. When Venter was working on the human genome, he did that through a private company which he founded, and their sort of aim was that they would keep that data confidential and sell it. Sell it to pharmaceutical companies and so forth. Mm-hmm. Whereas the publicly funded genome project went out of their way to make all of their data publicly available immediately. Mm-hmm. And you can have all kinds of arguments, I think, about the ethics of that. Or, you know, how can you sort of keep data confidential that really sort of belongs to
11: the human species,
10: just exists in the natural world? Yeah. Setting aside the ethical questions, one thing that I think is now perhaps clear that, you know, was less clear at the time is the sheer advantage of publicly available data in terms of driving forward scientific research. The more data is sort of easily accessible, the faster new discoveries are made. And, you know, particularly for scientists who are in the developing world who may have sort of, you know, limited resources and, you know, can't afford to buy, you know, necessarily, you know, the latest equipment or, like, you know, an expensive data set, having publicly available genomic data is really a boon. It's like, just on simple evidence, on the basis of that sort of, you know, kind of policy evidence, if you like, I do think that there was an issue there. But on the other hand, it is also fair to say that Venter, you know, drove the thing forward, and that, you know, you could very well argue that the benefits from what he did far outweigh the controversies that occurred at the time.
8: Yeah.
9: I really agree with Michael there. Oh, I'm sorry to just barge in.
8: No.
9: Michael nailed it. Yeah. As I look at the world today, you know, there's a company called Natera, which will read a person's DNA if they want to, and provide information to guide both reproductive health decisions as well as personal health decisions. And that DNA belongs to the person. So I think separating Craig, the person, and I met him, and we can have an entire separate show about Craig, the person, from Craig, the scientist, and the world that his science has built, I think would be really valuable because, as I said, he kind of wrote a fundamentally new playbook for how to connect human DNA to human health, and we are benefiting from it every day.
8: So here's one question I have for you, Fyodor, though. I mean, you know, you mentioned earlier we've sequenced now 50,000 newborns just like in one project. Did we overestimate the importance of having this first kind of rough draft map of the human genome? Did we think we were going to get more from that than we actually did?
9: You know, I often look at ancient maps, you know, like what people thought continents looked like. Right. And question, well, it's easy to sort of look down on those ancient maps and go, oh, we now have Google Maps where we can see every house on every street in the world. I think the original human genome sequence was a little bit akin to the original maps, right? Like first we had nothing, but then we had sort of a first resolution map that kind of told us where to look more carefully and how to look. So I think we could not have predicted that the sequencing technologies would get so much cheaper. I was a grad student at Brown in the early 90s, and I was reading DNA using a manual method. It took me about 2 months to read 1,000 letters. So the human genome, you know, is 6 billion letters, right? 6.6 times 10 to the 9th. So, you know, if you read one letter of human DNA 1 second at a time, it'll take you a century to read the whole thing. If you told me back in 93, 94 that in 2026 it would take 48 hours, I would ask you to take a cold shower. So, in other words, I think that people who are sequencing the first human genomes in the late 90s, early aughts could not have predicted that there would be other technologies that would make it so much faster and cheaper. Because, in other words, they could not have dreamt the big dreams that we have come to reality now. They didn't know that the technologies would get that good that fast.
8: That's Fyodor Urnov, professor in the Department of Molecular and Cell Biology at UC Berkeley, director for therapeutic research and development at Berkeley's Innovative Genomics Institute. We're also joined by Michael Marshall, science writer. His most recent book is The Genesis Quest, The Geniuses and Eccentrics on a Journey to Uncover the Origin of Life on Earth. Thank you so much for joining us, Michael.
10: My pleasure. Thank you.
8: All right. Thanks a lot. We are, of course, talking about pioneering biologist and entrepreneur J. Craig Venter. We're going to turn the conversation to talk about what mapping the human genome has done for us and what it hasn't. I'm Alexis Madrigal. Stay tuned for more right after the break.
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8: Welcome back to Forum. Alexis Madrigal here. We've been talking about pioneering biologist and entrepreneur J. Craig Venter, played a large role in the race to map the human genome. He died last week. We're now going to turn to taking a look at how understanding the human genome has and has not changed medicine
11: and science. We're eager to hear from you what questions you have about genomics or the impact of mapping the human genome. Maybe you are involved in these efforts. We know there's many people in biotechnology, in our listenership. What hopes do you have maybe for what could come out of genomic research? The number is 866-733-6786. That's 866-733-6786. Forum at kqed.org. And of course, you know all the social media things as well. We're joined this morning by Dr. Fyodor Ernov, who is a professor in the Department of Molecular and Cell Biology at Berkeley, and he also is Director for Therapeutic Research and Development at Berkeley's Innovative Genomics Institute. We're going to add another guest here. Philip Ball is a science writer, one of my absolute favorites. His most recent book is How Life Works, A User's Guide to the New Biology. Thanks so much for joining us, Philip.
13: Oh, thank you. It's a pleasure.
11: So, Philip, I'm going to start with you in this segment, in part because your book really did, in fact, change the way that I thought a lot about biology overall. Give us what you think about how the model of how life works on a molecular level has changed since the days of the Human Genome Project.
13: I think it's changed profoundly, and I think it was partly the Human Genome Project that led to that change, not because it gave us the information we needed to properly understand how biology, how life works, and particularly how our life works, but because it showed us the shortcomings of the way we used to think about that. So the old idea was, to put it crudely, that the genome was the blueprint for the organism. This is the kind of word that was bandied around a lot at the time, the blueprint or the instruction book. Once we had this information of what was in our genes, we would somehow have the secret of life, the key to how it all worked. It's become increasingly clear that it's not that it's not just that simple, but that actually this isn't necessarily the right place to look for all the answers. Now, I suspect that if you had really pushed people working in genetics and genomics at the time of the Human Genome Project, they would have kind of admitted that anyway. But I think it's only been in the last two or three decades that we've really understood just how complex it is and just how difficult it really, what the fundamental obstacles are to inferring things about the way we are, about our traits from our genes, that actually I don't think it's going to be possible to get that complete understanding simply from what's in the genome.
11: Oh. Can you just give us an example of one of the surprises that has come up as we've tried to do that mapping, you know, from gene to trait?
13: Well, a common estimate for the number of human genes that would have been found by the Human Genome Project, if you'd asked people around the 1990s, there were a wide range of estimates. Some people said, you know, 20 or 30,000, but I think it's fair to say that most scientists felt it was likely to be in the region of 50 to 100,000 genes that we have. And as it turned out, we have far fewer. We have only about 20,000, which is about the same as the number of genes in, there's a tiny little worm called the nematode worm that lives in soils, and it only has its whole body has only about 1,000 cells, whereas
11: I think you put it a billions, yeah like a fraction of the genes in a banana.
13: Exactly. So, you know, it was natural to imagine that for an organism as complex as us, we've got to have more genes, right? And it turns out that we don't. The difference really seems to lie in what we do with them. And what we do with them really comes down to how those genes, the different genes that we have, are turned on and off in the different types of cell in our body, in our heart, muscle cells, and in our skin cells, and in our neurons, in our brains, and so on. Each of them has a different suite of genes operating. And so there's a whole complex process that turns on and off the different genes we have. And so it's really not about, you know, how many you have. It's about how you use them. Understanding that process, scientists call it gene regulation, turning genes on and off crudely. Understanding that process has turned out to be incredibly complex, incredibly complicated. If we, the understanding that we used to have of it, a lot of it was derived from looking at bacteria, which are much kind of simpler than us. And, you know, it made sense to start there because they were simpler. But it turns out that the ways that our genes are controlled don't, in many ways, they don't look at all like the ways they're controlled in bacteria. They're far more complex, and they depend far more on context, on, you know, which kind of cell it's in, what the environment is like, than they do in bacteria. So decoding that part of the puzzle has proved to be immensely complicated.
8: Fyodor, coming to you, this understanding of the complexity of these gene regulation networks has gone kind of like hand in hand with the development of increasing ability to do genome editing. You know, and people may have heard the term CRISPR. Jennifer Doudna founded the institute at which you now work, et cetera. People might know some of these kind of keywords. How do you see the kind of interplay of this, you know, increasing complexity of the way that our genes are regulated with our increasing ability to edit the genetic code itself?
9: You know, a student in upper division genetics here at Berkeley once raised their hand and said, "Professor, is love genetic?" And I don't know whether they had a breakup and were trying to understand what was going on because of their DNA. I really want to echo Philip's key point, you know, whatever term you want to use, blueprint or whatnot, I just want to make sure that your listeners understand the things that makes humans the most human. We like empathy, love, what have you, the morality. You know, no geneticist will look you in the eye and say, there's your gene for morality. Like, let's just be clear. So what do we do? Well, I mean, in the immediate impact of DNA on human health, I think gene editing, frankly, and again, all kudos to Jennifer Doudna, our Nobel laureate who invented CRISPR gene editing and started the institute where I work, so full disclosure, I'm slightly biased. You know, she enabled the first gene editing medicine, which is for sickle cell disease, which is a terrible condition that affects 120,000 of our fellow Americans. And going back to Philip's point about gene regulation, you know, believe it or not, that medicine does not work by fixing the sickle cell disease mutation. That medicine works by controlling how a different gene is regulated, and that different gene turns on and makes a normal hemoglobin. And then another example, you know, I'll just talk about myself because my family is the one I can speak without breaking any laws. I lost my dad to heart disease 4 years ago, but my uncle, his brother, younger brother, died before him 10 years prior, and he died of a devastating cardiovascular disease, a ruptured aortic abdominal aneurysm. Why am I telling you this? I had my DNA read, and I have the strongest genetic risk variant for that. It's called 9p21, and it controls how genes are regulated. And I think the key thing for your audience to understand is, you know, my uncle was also tragically a pack-a-day smoker, and the biggest environmental risk factor for that disease and for that death is smoking. So we will never know if my Uncle Alexander, Uncle Sasha, whom I dearly love, died because he had the genetic risk variant, which I also have and my dad had, or was it the smoking? Mm-hmm. So I don't smoke, and I eat a lot of tofu, much as I dislike it. but in all seriousness, I think the central tension between the genetic variants and the environment will be with us for as long as humanity will exist.
8: Yeah.
9: In the focused world of CRISPR, the age of reading human DNA has enabled an approved medicine for sickle cell disease, and there are multiple on approach. I think the biggest challenge for us as gene editors is not to, you know, that famous statement that if the only tool you have is a hammer, everything looks like a nail.
8: Yeah.
9: We should not be editing things that we should not be editing. I think my biggest sense of excitement for gene editing is in two spaces. First, it also in cardiovascular disease. The biopharmaceutical giant Lilly bought recently a biotech company that is doing gene editing for severe cardiovascular disease. It is making a protective genetic change that we know protects rare individuals from heart disease. Now it's basically spreading the genetic joy. The other example, very exciting, is inflammatory bowel disease. You know, people lose their colon. You know, there's a genetic variant that protects against it. So people who have that variant are protected. So I think we're going to get to a world where people's immune systems can be repaired. So instead of a lifetime of medicines, they can have that edit. And finally, you know, my older daughter is a fan of the Marvel Cinematic Universe. And when Chris Hemsworth, the actor who plays the god Thor, went public with the disclosure that he has the strongest genetic risk of Alzheimer's, right? It's called APOE4. Mm-hmm. And my daughter said, Dad, can you fix him? I said, you know, not today. But I am serious when I say that we gene editors, and by we, I mean 100,000 people working on this worldwide, in the next decade will get to a world where people like Chris Hemsworth and millions of others, if they are born with this high risk factor for Alzheimer's dementia, we will be able to fix that. It'll take some time. I want to be very careful to not overpromise and underdeliver, but we're going there. So, you know, sequencing DNA was mapping the stars. CRISPR is being able to touch the stars.
13: Mm-hmm. Could I add to what Fyodor has just said? It's fantastic to hear of these stories where gene editing is proving to be successful, or where the other interventions at that genetic level are proving to be successful. Really, really exciting, and you know, so important to hear that as an outcome of gene sequencing. I always feel that it's also, and I have no doubt Phil would agree with this, it's also really important to emphasize that most of the common diseases that we are all likely to suffer from have, to the extent that they have a genetic component, it's very widely spread across
11: distributed over thousands of genes.
13: Yes. Yeah. And each of which tends to have a tiny effect. You know, there are some conditions where there might be several genes involved, but only one or two seem to be really crucial. And, you know, Fredo was talking about some of those. But, you know, for a lot of situations, a lot of diseases, a lot of types of heart disease or even Alzheimer's, actually, the risk variants are very widely distributed. And it's not at all clear that it's ever going to be possible, as far as I can see, to intervene at the genetic level, because there are so many targets that you would need to hit, pretty much all of which those genes are doing something else as well. Mm-hmm. If we go in and edit them, we have no idea what else we're changing. So, you know, that's the problem that we're often up against for a lot of common diseases. A lot of rare diseases, and sickle cell disease is one, cystic fibrosis is another well-known one. A lot of those often do tend to be due to mutations in maybe just a single gene or a few genes, but common diseases tend to be very polygenic, very many genes, and it's really hard to see how intervening at the genetic level, certainly with gene editing, is really going to be a tractable way to tackle those.
11: Well, here's one thing, and Jordan, I'm going to come back to you on this in a sec. You can get to answer it. First, I'm going to give it to Philip, which is, you know, if we had, the thought experiment is, let's say we have full control of the human genome, which of course we're pushing towards, the ability to change things with precision and well. What percentage of human disease do you think we could treat, Philip? Like, are we talking, like, just in very rough terms?
13: Let me give you a specific instance of that, because it would be very hard to answer it generally, but let's talk about breast cancer, which clearly can have a genetic element to it. And one often hears about there's a particular gene in which mutations clearly are associated with breast cancer, a gene called BRCA1, and that actually stands for breast cancer gene. So it was identified as a gene that, you know, was clearly important for breast cancer. And so if you have, if a woman has one of the high risk variants of BRCA1, there is often a very strong chance that they will develop breast cancer in later life. However, as I understand it, only about a few percent of all breast cancers are related to having one of those genetic variants. So that's really the problem. And most of them, you know, it's impossible to identify, of course. We never really know. We don't even know how to think about, you know, what the cause of a particular cancer is in that sense. So for some people who have a high propensity, a high risk of developing something like a specific cancer because they have these variants, we may well be able to intervene, perhaps even just at the level of, you know, making lifestyle choices, as Fyodor was saying, that are going to lower your risk. That's fantastic. But for many, many diseases, and certainly for cancers, you know, it's not at all clear where to look in the genome, if that is even the appropriate place to look for the causes. So that's going to be the fundamental problem. It's really that all of the answers for human disease, particularly for common human diseases, simply don't, they're simply not present in the genome.
11: Fyodor?
9: I really want to underscore one key thing. Philip is correct. No genetic technology, whether gene editing or whatnot, is in the next 10 to 15 years going to make a substantial impact on any of the big killers. Part of it is because we don't know what genes to go after. Part of it because we just can't get to the organ. I'll give you an example. You know, 30 million Americans have chronic kidney disease. It turns out that the kidney, for technical reasons which will put your audience to sleep, we just can't CRISPR the kidney. So between those two, we don't know what genes to target, and we can't get to the organ. But, you know, as Springsteen says, at the end of every hard-earned day, people find a reason to believe.

0: approved genetic medicine, and there's 500 of these blood diseases, and about 70 or 80 of them are really deathly devastating. So we and others have recently really figured out a way how to gene edit a child's blood. And to be clear, the doctors do the physical child treatment. We editors are just molecular biologists sitting in a lab at Berkeley or, Stanford, making the CRISPR. And what's becoming clear is we can engineer this remarkable nanomachine, again, thank you, Mother Nature, thank you, Jennifer Doudna, to find a broken gene in the blood stem cells of a newborn with a severe genetic condition of the blood and fix it. And before you say, Theodore, well, what kind of impact is that going to make? I'm going to give you a number. Screening for these rare blood diseases is done on every newborn in America. It's called the HEAL stick. And so, we have 3.2 million kiddos who got HEAL stuck when they were tiny. And about 350 newborns in America every year get this devastating diagnosis at birth, basically. So they either get a bone marrow transplant, which is hard, or, again, to be very clear, this is what a large team here at the AGI in partnership with UCSF, UCLA, and folks all over the nation are working towards a future. I'm very serious about this. Where that newborn gets diagnosed with a devastating blood disease within 3 or 4 days of birth. And in the next 6 weeks, instead of getting, I'm serious about 6 weeks, in the next 6 weeks, instead of a bone marrow transplant, that kiddo gets an injection of personal CRISPR. That only has happened once in history, for that child named KJ Muldoon, who was a patient at CHOP in Philadelphia. We hope that in the next decade, that will happen to hundreds more children.
1: We're looking back at the mapping of the human genome and also forward at what may be possible with genomic medicine and what might not be. We're joined by Dr. Fyodor Urnov, who's a professor in the Department of Molecular and Cell Biology at UC Berkeley, director for therapeutic research and development at Berkeley's Innovative Genomics Institute. We also have Philip Ball, a science writer with an amazing book called How Life Works, A User's Guide to the New Biology. I'm Alexis Madrigal. Stay tuned.

Coming up in the next hour of Forum, a new Netflix documentary, The Plastic Detox, follows six couples struggling with unexplained infertility and asks them to cut plastic from their lives to help them conceive. While not a scientific study, the film explores the possibility that reducing everyday plastic exposure can improve our health. We talk with a fertility researcher and one of the couples in the documentary to hear what they think we should and should not take away from the experiment. Hey, you can sign up for my newsletter, which will deliver a single good thing about the Bay Area to your inbox every Thursday. You can sign up kqed.org/onegoodthing.

0: Welcome back to Forum. Alexis Madrigal here. We are joined by Dr. Fyodor Ernov, who's a director for therapeutic research and development at Berkeley's Innovative Genomics Institute. We've also got Philip Ball, who's written many books. His most recent is How Life Works, A User's Guide to the New Biology. He was a longtime editor at the journal Nature. We're also taking your questions that you might have about genomics or the impacts of genomic medicine, mapping the human genome. Number's 866-733-6786. Maybe you work in this field. That'd be interesting, too. 866-733-6786. Email forum@kqed.org. You can find us on social media, Blue Sky, Instagram, etc. We're KQED Forum in all of those places. Let's go to Brandon first in Foster City. Welcome, Brandon.
1: Hey guys, good morning. My question is really a comment. I just want to say thank you, and I just hope everybody listening just appreciate the passion these scientists, these men have for helping people, and that the root nature of their drive is not money and flipping a company for private equity and driving super exotic cars, but just listen to their passion to help solve diseases. And I feel so many times in my conversations, I hear people vilify big pharma and science in general, and I just think these men should be praised, and I just think they're epitomized that a lot more of the scientific community is out for good than they get credit for, and that's really just my comment. Yeah. Thank you.
0: Brandon, appreciate that. Thanks so much. Let's ask this question to you, Fyodor.

0: Andrea writes, I have been having a lot of health problems for the last 10 years that have been determined to be autoimmune in nature, but a definitive unifying diagnosis has not been reached. I would like to have my genome sequenced for the purpose of trying to uncover information that might be helpful in getting me diagnosed and treated. Considering Theranos, 23andMe, and other debacles, what is the best advice you have for someone in my position so I don't get ripped off?
1: So, first of all, my heart goes out to the person. I'm sorry. I have a family history of autoimmune disease, so it's tough. It's tough. Second, I'm not a medical doctor, so not a single syllable of what I say should be thought of as medical advice. But I can speak as a geneticist and somebody who works on trying to fix DNA. In thinking about whether to read somebody's DNA, it always helps to ask, what will you do with that information? And, you know, in some settings, there's just not really much that can be done. You know, let's say you have a genetic mutation that drives kidney disease. Well, it's really hard to act on the kidney or, you know, the entirety of the skeletal muscle system and so on and so on. The immune system is an important exception. I would say that of all the realms of genetic medicine, the one subunit where the biggest progress has been made is in the genetics of immune disease broadly, just both genetic immune disease like severe combined immune deficiency or autoimmune conditions. So for this specific use case scenario, this is not medical advice. I think your treating physician could consider prescribing you a clinical genome. Again, thank you, Craig Venter. That's going to be done using his technology. And if there's a strong genetic signature of a susceptibility, that could potentially emphasis on that, drive the course of treatment. I don't want to make promises. This is all slightly nebulous. But what I'm saying is it's a lot less nebulous than it was even 5 or 7 years ago. Because today, again, the immune system is something we can probably track the best of all of human disease biology.
0: Wow, that's interesting. Let's bring in Katie in Oakland. Thanks for that, Fyodor.
2: Yes, hi. Thanks for the conversation. I am a cancer patient. I have a rare cancer diagnosis, and I'm actually seen at UCSF and been in a research facility. We ran a gene panel as part of my disease, fully expecting it not to show anything, and discovered what is a TP53 mutation, which your panelists may be familiar with, but essentially a hereditary cancer signifier. What's interesting is we've since tested my family, and it runs everywhere. Everyone in my family has it, but I'm the only person who has, thankfully, an instance of cancer. And so we're kind of a good case of that some information is helpful, but we actually don't have any way of knowing if this particular mutation that was found was causal for my cancer or simply coincidental. And if we tested more of the population, many more of these mutations would be found that actually don't end up transpiring. So in our case, I think we ultimately are grateful, but most members of my family now receive very regular MRIs and pre-screenings that, of course, comes with the emotional, psychological stress. And I just wanted to share an example of having maybe too much information, though we are grateful to have access to the care.
1: Katie, can I just say that with your permission, I would like to play a recording of what you just said to my students in my class on how to build genetic medicines, because I think you make – is that okay? Because what you just said is – thank you. It's literally the single most important thing that everyone should know, including all my students. Genes are not destiny. And Philip said that very eloquently as well. I think going back to the example, first of all, my heart goes out to you. Sincerely, TP53 is a gene we know a lot about, and we wish we could do more about it. It's relieving to say that the broader set of your family is at present unaffected, and thank you for being brave about sharing your story. You know, Philip earlier mentioned breast cancer. You know, there's a genetic change that can give a breast cancer, higher breast cancer risk. And, you know, Angelina Jolie, Christina Applegate, two very distinguished individuals of our public with their decision to have preventive surgery. But you know what? Those mutations cause cancer in only about 60% of the women who have them. And it turns out that the remaining are perhaps protected because they were physically active. So physical activity protects against the genetic effects. Katie, I don't know what protects against the potential effects of this TP53 thing. But the message of hope and clarity that genes are not destiny, but knowledge is still empowering. I think you said it flawlessly, and your voice will resonate in a Berkeley classroom early fall.
3: Thank you. Katie, could I add to that as well? That's exactly what I thought. You summarized so clearly all of the dilemmas around this kind of diagnosis. And I mean, I just wanted to say also, I've been through cancer myself, and so I totally sympathize with the what that entails. But I think what you say also brings into focus one of the key problems with this kind of diagnosis, that actually, even if we know that a particular variant of a gene is associated with a risk like cancer, that we don't know how that's going to play out in individuals. That for many variants, it depends, and including the BRCA1 variants too for breast cancer, it depends on the whole genomic context, on what other genes we have. Some of us may have a genetic constitution that somehow is able, in ways that we don't fully understand, to compensate for some risk variants, you know, that other people won't have. So it's really, really hard to tell what, you know, what the real risk is of having one of these disease, disease-linked risk variants. And you, exactly as you say, that makes it very hard for those individuals, because they have to live with that uncertainty. If you know you're carrying that variant, but you don't know how it's going to play out, you have to live with that uncertainty. Do I take particular sort of medicines just in case? Do I change my lifestyle just in case? It's really, really hard to know. And I think it's really important for people to understand that, exactly as you say, having more information has complications. We kind of would tend to think it's always got to be a good thing, right? But sometimes it raises really, really difficult questions. And so there's a very a difficult debate to be had about when is screening a good thing? You know, when is it going to be a beneficial thing? And when is it less clear that the net effect is going to be good?
0: Yeah.
1: May I add one tiny thing? Do you have a second to add a tiny thing?
0: Yeah, go ahead, real quick.
1: So, you know, physicians in New York sequenced 35,000 newborns and diagnosed a small fraction of them with a devastating disease, which strikes when it happens only in girls, unfortunately, which starts when they're four. And there is no treatment for this disease. It's called Rett syndrome. And the doctors had a long debate. Do they tell the families or not that they're a girl? And you know what? They didn't. And do you know why? Because there's no treatment. And I just really want to underscore Philip's point. We have to be mindful when we get genetic information that genes are not destiny, and in many cases, there is nothing we can do. And I think Philip and I would agree, but in those specific cases where there is something we can do, there's a specific medicine or lifestyle modification, I think with mindfulness and all ethics, we should tell people what their DNA says so they can make an informed choice.
3: Mm-hmm. Absolutely, yeah.
0: Yeah. Katie, thank you so much. That was definitely an all-time forum call. And of course, we'll be rooting for you. Thanks for sharing your story with us. You know, Philip, as I think about Katie's story, and I think about, the many times when we know that there is something in our genes that might predispose us to some future disease, but we can't necessarily target it and we don't know if it's going to happen. One of the things that's fascinating about it is that seems to be intrinsic to how life works. It's not a lack of understanding necessarily. It's that life has these many overlapping systems for actually sort of controlling what happens.
3: Yes, that's exactly it. I think that's the really important point to understand. And, you know, the truth is that all of us will have some risk associated variants in our genes. We all do. But, you know, for most of us, those will never become apparent. For some reason, they won't lead to the disease. Sometimes we might understand why that's so. Very often we won't really. And it's for this reason that I think I'm always cautious about making too strong a connection between the genes that we carry and the traits that we have. There's clearly relationships between them because, you know, just about every trait we have has some inheritable component to it. But exactly what that connection is very, very complex. And I think of genes not as things that lead to traits. but as information within our genome that our cells use to make the molecules that they need to work. And, you know, what they do with them then is incredibly complex. This is exactly what we're trying to understand. But what it means is that sometimes the problems that might arise in health aren't really causally stemming from what genes we have. There's something happening at a higher level, at the level of the interactions between the genes, or actually very often at the level of the immune system, which seems to be implicated in just about every health problem you can imagine, that's really where the action is happening. So I think, you know, again, as Fyodor has said, it's really important not to imagine that our genes are somehow a sort of blueprint for what is going to, for how our lives are going to unfold. There are some things in there that we can be certain about. There are some things in there that are suggestive of risks or traits or whatever. And there are some things that really, aren't going to tell us anything meaningful at all about the kind of traits and certainly the predispositions that we might have.
0: Mm-hmm. Let's bring in another call here. Kara in Santa Rosa. Welcome.
4: Hi, thank you for taking my call. I have a JAK2 mutation which caused polycythemia vera. It's a chronic blood cancer, but my question is the mechanism for turning off mutations the same for all genes, or is it different?
0: That's interesting. Fyodor, do you want to take this one? That was JAK2, if you couldn't hear. Janice.
1: Oh, yeah. Michael, can I have about 20 minutes to answer this question? I'm just kidding. So first of all, my sympathy. Thank you for sharing your story. I'm not a medical doctor, but the question you ask is actually on upper division midterm exams at UC Berkeley in classes me and my colleagues teach. First things first, this one-to-one relationship between a specific mutation, in this case, a protein called JAK2, and a specific human condition called polycythemia vera. You know, at the end of the day, the diseases that affect huge patient populations, you know, like Alzheimer's, dementia, it's much harder to trace them to single genes. But I think in this case, and again, I work with physicians at UCSF who treat folks with JAK2 mutations. There is actually a medicine. Let me be clear. I'm not a medical doctor, so I just want to be very, very cautious here. The medicine is called ruxolitinib, and the only reason I mention it, again, I teach this at Berkeley and work with physicians who prescribe it. It is a specific chemical that scientists have engineered to take that protein, JAK2, with this genetic change and stop it from doing what it does. So it very much kind of is a lock and key kind of thing. So in that specific case, we scientists and then physicians and, of course, the patient community came together. And we have a success story for patients. But, you know, unfortunately, in other cases, there's not a lot we can do. Like, for example, children, again, going to a complete extreme, there are children born with hundreds of seizures a day. Mm. And what happens in their case is they have a protein called a channel that helps their neurons transmit signal. And that channel is leaky, so their neurons are hyperactive. We are desperate for a molecule that could do to that channel what the molecule for JAK2 can do, and we haven't been able to find one. So I don't want to overstate the promise of this approach of taking an overactive protein and giving it a little molecular gag saying, shut up, JAK2. Mm-hmm. But yes, many proteins that genetic changes in which cause human disease are sometimes like JAK2. But no, not always do we have an option to silence them. Last thing I'll say, many in the audience have probably heard about this remarkable new drug against pancreatic cancer that has shown transcendent promise in the past 6 months. That also happens to be one of those molecular gags that tells a specific protein, shut up kind of things. You know, I'm an optimist. I'm a beaker half full kind of guy. So I'm hopeful for more of such examples.
0: Hmm. Yeah. Let's squeeze in one last call here. Let's bring in Ian in San Francisco. Welcome, Ian.
5: Hi. I have more of a comment than a question. I'm a physician in academic practice, and I did a postdoc in developmental biology and transcript regulation, although I no longer work in the field. And I just wanted to compliment you all on this discussion, and we really need more discussions like this. I think the public conversation about genomics and the public perception is that it's a very deterministic kind of data problem, and I think it's been pushed by tech bros and influencers. So I think a nuanced discussion like this is just extremely valuable.
0: Yeah, appreciate that. Thank you so much, Ian. And, you know, Phil Ball, what do you think we still, like, if you had to pick one area of this sort of realm of genes and cellular biology that needs more explanation, needs more research, and is kind of underfunded, like, what would it be for you?
3: Gene regulation. As Ian had just mentioned, transcription is a essential part of that. Transcription is when the gene actually gets read and turned into a protein, and the regulation is whether it gets read or not, whether it's turned on or off. And as I said earlier, that is such an immensely complex process in humans and in creatures like us. And we really don't understand it. We have learned a tremendous amount about it, but I think that is really the key to understanding our genetics. It's not what is in the genes and what proteins the genes make. You know, a lot of that is now understood. It's about all the other stuff in the genome that regulates our genes. And there are other molecules, there are RNA molecules that get made that are somehow involved in this process. It all depends on how our chromosomes are sort of folded up. All of this is starting to come into focus, but it's very, very complex, and I think that holds the key.
0: Thank you so much. We have been looking back at the mapping of the human genome and discussing how what we've learned about the human genome has changed medicine and science. We've been joined by Philip Ball, science writer with a bunch of books. His most recent one is fantastic. Can't recommend it more highly. How Life Works, A User's Guide to the New Biology. Thanks for joining us.
3: Thank you.
0: We've also been joined by Dr. Fyodor Urnov, professor in the Department of Molecular and Cell Biology at UC Berkeley and the Director for Therapeutic Research and Development at Berkeley's Innovative Genomics Institute. Thank you so much, Fyodor.
1: What a treat to be here, and let's remind us all, genes are not destiny. Thank you, Matt.
0: Thank you. Earlier, we spoke with science writer Michael Marshall. His most recent book is The Genesis Quest. I'm Alexis Madrigal. Stay tuned for another hour of Form Ahead with Mina Kim.
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7: 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Elaine Leung is here with details about a Nimitz freeway crash.
8: Good morning, Dave. It's in Fremont, South 880 past Thornton Avenue. Vehicles involved, the good news, they've been cleared off to the right shoulder. Lanes are open. However, it's very slow out of Union City. In Richmond, a vehicle fire, looks like a pickup truck caught fire, West 80 before Central Avenue. It's off of the right shoulder, but the fire department has that right lane blocked. It's slow from San Pablo Dam Road. Bay Bridge, still pretty slow. The backup into the foot of the maze. Muni and BART on time. Elaine Leung for KQED.
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0: From KQED in San Francisco, I'm Nina Kim. Coming up on Forum, should you attempt a plastic detox? A new Netflix documentary called The Plastic Detox follows six couples struggling with infertility and has them cut plastic from their lives to see if it'll help them conceive. While not a scientific study with any conclusive results, the film introduces the possibility that reducing plastic exposure, even for a short time, can improve our health. We'll talk with the fertility researcher and one of the couples featured about what they learned from their detox and why they say it's worth trying, even if avoiding plastic altogether is impossible. Join us.
1: Live from NPR News, I'm Lakshmi Singh. Iran's Revolutionary Guard is offering safe passage through the Strait of Hormuz, but its online message today does not specify new terms for letting commercial vessels through the major shipping route. NPR's Ayah Batrawi says Iran announced its proposal today after President Trump paused a U.S. military effort to guide merchant vessels through the strait.
2: The operation called Project Freedom began Monday with the U.S. Navy guiding just two U.S. flagged merchant ships through the Strait of Hormuz, but not before several Iranian Revolutionary Guard speedboats were sunken. Iran then fired at the U.S. Navy and launched missiles at neighbor the United Arab Emirates, threatening a month-long ceasefire. Defense Secretary Pete Hegseth said on Tuesday the operation was, quote, a gift from the U.S. to the world to secure commercial shipping. But later that day, Trump declared the operation paused. He cited, quote, great progress toward a final deal with Iran, but said a blockade on Iranian ports remains in place. Ending that blockade is a key Iranian demand. Ayah Batrawi, NPR News, Dubai.
1: And President Trump has just said that Iran wants to make a deal. His comments came during a military Mother's Day event at the White House. Primaries in Indiana and Ohio yesterday reaffirmed that President Trump still wields heavy influence over the Republican Party, while Democrats remain energized heading into the midterm elections. And Pierre Stephen Fowler has this analysis.
3: Last year, a handful of Republican Indiana state lawmakers blocked a push to redraw the state's congressional boundaries. A slate of Trump-backed challengers pushed out five of the seven incumbents targeted in the primaries. Another race is currently separated by just three votes. In Ohio, there weren't competitive primary contests for governor or U.S. Senate, but both are expected to be expensive and contested in November's general election. One reason, Trump's rising unpopularity. Another is Democratic enthusiasm, where every state that's held a primary so far this year has seen a surge of Democratic turnout compared to prior midterms. Stephen Fowler, NPR News.
1: New studies out on the tsunami that sent water more than 1,500 feet up the sides of an Alaskan fjord last year. NPR's Rebecca Hersher has the latest details.
4: The tsunami in Tracy Arm Fjord near Juneau happened early in the morning last August. No one witnessed it firsthand. Now, a study conducted by more than a dozen scientists finds that the so-called mega tsunami was extremely powerful. It destroyed trees and other vegetation hundreds of feet up the steep sides of the fjord. The study was published in the journal Science. The wave was triggered by a landslide next to a glacier, which is rapidly melting because of climate change, making the area unstable. The authors warn that more research is urgently needed to predict when and where such tsunamis will happen in the future. Rebecca Hersher, NPR News.
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5: Live from KQED News, I'm Brian Watt. Santa Clara County is proposing cutting several hundred positions and closing two clinics to help patch a $787 million budget deficit. KQED's Joseph Jiha has more.
6: The bulk of the proposed cuts would come from the county's large hospital system and its behavioral health department. This comes as the county confronts major federal funding cuts that, along with some state reductions, are expected to push the county's deficit to more than $1 billion in the coming years. County Executive James Williams.
7: This is our fourth year in a row of budget reductions, and the magnitude of the gap that we had to close this year is one of the largest that the county has faced in decades.
6: On the plus side, the county's budget is being helped in part by $337 million from a new tax measure approved by voters last year. I'm Joseph Jiha, KQED News.
5: Public interest groups are calling on the State Utility Commission to reject PG&E's latest rate increases. Several dozen people rallied outside the company's headquarters in Oakland Tuesday in response to its proposal to raise rates by nearly $17 billion next year. They included Melvin Willis, who says he faces $800 in utility debt.
8: Having to make arrangements for bills that can range anywhere between $200 and $250 a month. And figure out what other sacrifices I have to make just to make it work month to month is extremely stressful.
5: In a statement, PG&E said it continues to listen to customers and what matters most to them, including lowering costs for those already receiving reduced rates. I'm Brian Watt, KQED News.
9: 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Partly sunny Bay Area heading into the morning, the mid-morning and the afternoon. Highs in the mid-60s to the low 80s. And the Sacramento Valley, some morning cloudiness and then clearing. Warmer, 74 to 79 today's highs.
0: Welcome to Forum. I'm Mina Kim. Trying to rid our lives of plastic can feel overwhelming and even fruitless since it's basically everywhere. But a buzzy new Netflix documentary that's sparking both hope and a lot of debate suggests it might be worth the effort to improve our health and even our fertility. It features six couples trying to have a baby who embark on a three-month plastic detox, which also happens to be the documentary's title. The results are far from conclusive, but along the way, the couples and viewers get a crash course on the potential harms to our health and planet from chemicals and plastic, and the intriguing possibility that reducing exposure, even for a short time, can have measurable results. Joining me now is Dr. Shauna Swan, whose research is central to the film. Swan is professor of environmental medicine at the Icahn School of Medicine in New York and founder and director of Action Science Initiative. Dr. Swan, welcome to Forum.
10: Thank you, Mina. Happy to be here.
0: So tell me what you were seeking to find out with your experiment with these couples that's featured in the plastic detox.
10: Yeah. So the question we were trying to answer is, first of all, can people change their behaviors in a way that changes their exposure? Can they do that? What will it take to do that, right? And then if they succeed, are there effects on their reproductive health? And we couldn't look at all effects. Unfortunately, there are many use we couldn't do, but we did look at the men's semen quality and ultimately whether or not they got pregnant.
0: And you say from the very beginning that this is not a scientific study, so meaning that there's no control group. The number of couples is only six, correct?
10: It started out as six, and one couple left the study. Yes, so it was ultimately five, yeah.
0: And so how did you design the experiment to help you start answering those questions?
10: Well, we viewed it as a pilot, and we do view it as a pilot study for a full-scale scientific study funded nationally, which we are now, you know, applying for. And I would say, as somebody who's done scientific studies funded by nationally for over 25 years, this is a scientific study. It's just very, very small, and it does not have a control group, except the subjects as their own control prior to changing their behavior. So there really is a before and after, and that is a kind of control. It's person as their own control. So I think it's valid. We have solid measures of exposure. We can talk about that, how we measured that. We have solid measures of outcome and measures of compliance. So this was written up in a peer-reviewed journal. It's been accepted. It will, as I say, will be the basis for a application for a larger study, which will be a randomized three-armed trial.
0: So you had couples first, I guess, have to remove, right, as much plastic as possible from their everyday lives. And then you say that you also took some data. So tell me, what were some of the things that you did to choose the couples that you who participated in the study, who you chose to be part of this.
10: Right. So we wanted to have couples that were infertile, and that means that they had been trying to get pregnant for at least 12 months unsuccessfully. And we wanted them to be able to want to be in this study and in the film. That was a criteria, agreeing to do all that. And then we wanted to them not to have clear risk factors for infertility. We wanted to rule those out. So we didn't want anybody who was obese. We didn't want smokers. We didn't want people with high exposures that we couldn't control. And they had mostly had to want to do this, right?
0: Yeah, because it was going to be a lot
10: of work
0: to take on. But essentially, you were doing that because then it would be more likely that the causes were, in fact, environmental.
10: Exactly.
0: Yeah. And so you zeroed in on two main chemicals in plastic, because there are a lot of different type of environmental chemicals out there. Talk about the two that you zeroed in on and why.
10: Well, choosing the chemicals was, I think, pretty easy, because what we're looking for is chemicals that can affect our body's hormones, and specifically the hormones that are affecting reproductive success, reproduction. And those are the steroid hormones, and everybody knows those by the testosterone and the estrogens. Testosterones and estrogens. Androgens and estrogens really is what it is. And but it's not one chemical. So there's actually classes of chemicals. So we looked at the class of chemicals called phthalates, and those are chemicals that are known to lower your testosterone. And then we focused on the bisphenols, which raise estrogen. Right? Increase estrogen. So these were the big classes. And we also looked at parabens, less centrally to this. And obviously there are more we could have looked at, but we couldn't do everything. And so I would say the big focus of this is the phthalates and the bisphenols, because of the direct links to testosterone and estrogen, which are drivers of reproduction.
0: Right. And bisphenols are better known as BPAs, essentially, right?
10: Well, BPA, and also it's lookalikes, BPS, BPF. And the phthalates, there are many. There's a big class of chemicals. So it's not one chemical. Yeah.
0: We're talking with Dr. Shauna Swan, professor of environmental medicine in New York, and also featured in a new Netflix documentary that's generated a lot of interest called The Plastic Detox. And I want to bring into the conversation now Monique Tavares, owner of the Bay Area construction company BL Pavers, who was a couple who was a participant in this. And Monique, let me ask you why you wanted to be part of this, because, you know, Shauna is talking about it was really important for couples who wanted to engage in this study. What made you want to sign up for this?
11: Yeah, that's a good question. Actually, at the first time, we didn't have this idea that it would turn out in a big production. We just said, I mean, we knew that, I mean, could be part of a film, but we have no idea. So our main focus was, I mean, getting answers to our, you know, questions, specifically because prior to that, we have been through two miscarriages. So we were trying to conceive for 2 years and with two miscarriages, and we have no answers to our questions. I said, my husband, what we could do differently to make, I mean, things happen this time. And I mean, the answers we got from the doctors is all the same. I mean, it is what it is, you know, miscarriages happen as the same. I mean, there is no, specific reason for that. And I couldn't, accept this. And when we heard about that, I said, okay, so let's talk to, I mean, get more information and maybe, I mean, do things differently.
0: Mm. Yeah. So one of the things that they show in the documentary is Shauna coming into your home and pointing out all the things that you will need to remove and replace from your home. Can you talk about what that was like?
11: Yeah, it was very surprising, actually, because at the same time, we knew a little bit that could be things related to our environment. At the same time, I had a hope that we would heard something like, okay, so maybe you need to get this vitamin, and Bruno take this vitamin.
12: Bruno's your spouse, yeah.
11: Yeah, my husband. So I said, I thought it was something we could do inside our body and not external. And when she came and changed, and I said, oh, this is, I'm not sure if this is going to work, you know, because it's just external how this can affect us, like, our body. And, all the, going through all this journey was very eye-open for us. And, surprising and shocking with all the information we got, you know, so.
12: Yeah.
11: Yeah, I'm glad we did it.
12: So, Shauna, tell me what you're on the lookout for as soon as you walk into a home and what you're telling the couples that they need to remove.
13: Yeah, I focus on, I think, first the kitchen. And in the kitchen, I look for how, open the fridge, you know, how is the food stored? That's a really big thing. Is it stored in glass? Is it stored in plastic? And we talk about that. How is the food cooked? And then.
12: You mean cooked using like plastic utensils?
13: Yeah. And Teflon. We didn't talk much about PFAS, which is what's in Teflon, but, did we? I don't think we talked about that.
11: Yeah.
13: But,
11: yeah. You checked my pants.
13: Yeah. And then one of the things I remember from Bruno very well, he loves the little pods from which you make coffee, the coffee pods. And he said he did it many times a day. And I'm going, Bruno, no, we're going to have to stop this coffee pods. And he didn't want to do that. But he did. Yeah, he did. And because they contain plastics and other chemicals. So, I just went through their house with them and talked about what's in their house. Bathroom is important too. And we talked about what you put on your face. And want to say something about perfume products, fragrance products? You can tell how.
11: Yeah, the fragrance was a very, very big stuff for me to get rid of.
12: Because you use and like those.
11: A lot, yeah. Just like go to sleep, I use perfume every day. So it was, hard just on the first week. Then now we are free from that, and I cannot handle like big, like strong smells anymore. I'm very happy for that. Yeah.
12: Yeah. And you also even went grocery shopping to point out.
13: Yeah. Yeah. So that was fun. We went with Cecilia.
12: Your daughter, your 12-year-old.
13: And we went through the store together. And first we just looked at the huge array of things in plastic, the bottles, and then the cans, which have lining of bisphenols.
12: And so even if someone is buying an aluminum can, who thinks they're buying something in metal, they're actually buying something lined in plastic.
13: Yeah, exactly. Looks safe, looks good, but it's got a lining, you know, and you always have to ask that. So then we went to the place where it was obvious that things were wrapped up, like the lettuce and the fish. I remember that. Mm. And so what Cecilia and I did was we did a little teeny mini experiment. You know, we looked at the lettuce that was just sitting there out unwrapped. And then we looked at the wrapped lettuce and we compared the price. And then we went to the fish and we looked at the fish that was lying there, a fish at the fish counter versus a fish that was wrapped up, cut up and wrapped up. So
12: the non-plastic was cheaper generally.
13: The non-plastic was cheaper. And healthier. So that was a big change. And then as we went around, I said to Cecilia, let's play a game. Let's see how little plastic you can put in your shopping cart.
12: And I bet that made it a lot less overwhelming. We're talking about why my guests say it's worth partaking on a plastic detox. More after the break.
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15: I'm Robin Young. John Lithgow says his Broadway portrayal of Raoul Dahl, the the beloved children's author who was also a virulent anti-Semite, feels like current events.
16: 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It's just real life. It's in real time. A play about something that happened 40 years ago. It seems like it's about right now.
15: Next time, here and now.
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12: Welcome back to Forum. I'm Mina Kim. We're talking this hour about a new Netflix documentary called The Plastic Detox, which follows couples struggling with infertility who cut plastic from their lives to see if it'll help them conceive. While not an official scientific study, the film does ask whether reducing everyday plastic exposure, even for a short time, can actually improve our health. And one of the people featured in it is Dr. Shauna Swan, who is with us today, a professor of environmental science and a founder and director at Action Science Initiative. Monique Tavares is also with us. Bay Area construction company BL Pavers is what she owns, but she was a participant in the plastic detox as one of the couples. And listeners, I want to ask you, first, have you seen the documentary? What did you think about it? What would you like to ask or tell Dr. Swan or Monique? What questions do you have about plastic and its effects on our bodies? If you've tried or considered limiting the amount of plastic in your life, how did it go? What worked for you? What didn't work for you? If you gave up, why? Email forum at kqed.org. Find us on Discord, Blue Sky, Facebook, or Instagram at KQED Forum, or call us at 866-733-6786. And Rick writes, I believe that in addition to a plastic detox, a chemical detox and a metal detox would also help with health and fertility. I mean, that's essentially what you were talking about. You were talking about these classes of chemicals within these plastic. You were describing things like plastic wrapping over things, Dr. Swan, and also, bottles and, things that you're looking for in the kitchen, in the bathroom, and so on that are plastic. Why? How does the act of having it wrapped around something end up in chemicals that can be in our bodies?
13: Complicated question. So these chemicals are added to plastic to give them certain properties. So the phthalates are added because it makes plastic soft and flexible, like in our soft water bottles or in tubing. So that's how you can recognize that. It's also added to retain scent. So if something smells, you have a nice smell, then it's going to have phthalates in it, unfortunately. And it's also added to products to increase absorption. So it's added to skin cream, helps the cream go into your body. It also helps, by the way, pesticides go into plants. So sometimes you won't see it, you won't know it, but it's there.
12: And it's in our clothes as well.
13: Yes. Well, not phthalates, not the greatest concern. There's a whole other class of chemicals called the PFAS chemicals.
12: Yes, yes.
13: And those are very concerning, but there wasn't a primary focus of this little study. Although we did ask people, we did bring you clothing, right? We changed clothing to the couples and to reduce their exposure to chemicals. So while we focused on phthalates and bisphenols, there are many, many other chemicals. And having people aware that there are chemicals in everything that we buy and bring into our house and into our lives is, an awareness that everyone should develop and ask it about everything, like even their air and their water. Yeah.
12: But so how does it come into our bodies?
13: Yeah. So every which way, every which way. So the primary, I would say, is ingestion. So we eat it or we drink it right through our mouths. And then there's dermal absorption. I talked about, the absorption through the skin. That's dermal absorption. And then there's inhalation. So that's how the perfumes come in through this. You breathe it in. And that's really how things can get in your body. A little bit could come in through taking an injection for something, but that's really less important. I would say these three routes are the major routes, for these things getting into our bodies.
12: Well, I want to zero in actually on what you were talking about with regard to the chemicals in cosmetics. And I want to bring Jasmine McDonald in for that. Jasmine is Associate Professor of Epidemiology at Columbia University Mailman School of Public Health. Jasmine, thanks so much for being on with us.
18: Thank you so much for having me.
12: So tell me why these plasticizers are in our cosmetics.
18: Yeah, so it's similar to what Shauna was saying. You know, they are there to make the product more desirable. So phthalates are added to help with flexibility. So that means that your hairspray is more flexible when you're spraying it into your hair. Also, we like products that smell good. So it's added to make the product more desirable in scent. I think something that people don't understand is that, you know, when you see on the label something that says, you know, fragrance, that's usually a synonym for phthalates. But you don't have to necessarily disclose what the fragrance ingredients are. So we're constantly buying cosmetics that contain these chemicals.
12: And these things are endocrine disruptors or affect our hormones or our reproductive health also, as Shauna was saying. What effects then have you seen from that or studied around that, Jasmine?
18: Yes, so Shauna talks a lot about as it relates to fertility, but we do know that when we're thinking about hair products, specifically, we've looked at hair product usage. Colleagues of mine looked at the age in which a person starts using hair products and of different classes, like hair oils or conditioners. And what we found is that those who were using hair products at earlier ages, especially hair oils, went through menstruation earlier. So that's having their first period. And that's important because having your period is an indicator for many chronic conditions later in life, including breast cancer. So the earlier your puberty, the greater the risk of developing breast cancer.
12: And Jasmine, you specifically looked at how the chemicals in plastic can disproportionately affect people of color, especially Black women and girls. Why?
18: Yeah, so this is coined by Ami Zoda, where she talks about the environmental injustice of beauty. And when we really think about the products that are being marketed, it's really the highest consumers are women. But within that, we know that Black women, based off of studies from Silent Spring Institute and others, that the products that are marketed to Black women contain many different harmful ingredients, including formaldehyde, the parabens, the phthalates. And we know that these products also, from hair relaxers, whether they be considered safer relaxers, like No Lye, they're marketed to children as young as age 5. Or younger. And when you're starting to use these products, the main use of them is to kind of look a certain way, to seem a certain way. And so many of the products that are being used by women of color are based off of the societal views of beauty. So it's making your hair straight and long, your skin being light and fair. And these are what our societal standards are. To achieve those societal standards, being a Black woman or a woman of color, you use these products.
12: And are they in part marketed to children so young? Because that is how young, that is how early people will start using hair relaxers and so on?
18: Yes, so there are kid relaxers. And funny thing is, the kid relaxer has a young woman on it with very long, straight hair. And that child on the box did not have relaxed hair. Their hair was pressed straight, but it was marketed as, look as beautiful as this little girl with long, straight, manageable hair. But we know Black girls are going through puberty at the earliest, with breast development as young as age 5.
12: When I thought about the title of the documentary, The Plastic Detox, you know, Shauna, I'm really thinking about harder plastics, right? Things that I can feel, things that are firm, you know, or things, you know, that have a real sort of texture or structure to them. I was really struck to learn that it was, you know, very much in the types of products that you and Jasmine are talking about here. But I do want to direct you to a statement from the American Chemistry Council reacting to the documentary, in particular with sort of how dangerous they are. They write, the high molecular weight phthalates were recently evaluated by the Biden administration's EPA, which determined that they do not pose unreasonable risk of injury to human health for consumers, the general population, or the environment. Furthermore, BPA is among the most heavily researched and regulated chemistries used in industry today, with FDA's most recent evaluation of BPA finding that it is safe at the current levels occurring in foods. I wanted to get your reaction to that.
13: Well, of course, they have a different opinion, right? And science, unfortunately, is not without bias, let's just say, depending on what you're, where you're coming from. And where I'm coming from is, do we see measurable changes in people's health who are more exposed? And the answer is yes. And I've published this in peer-reviewed journals and given it to scientific conferences for over 20 years, and it is not a novel, out there opinion. It is pretty much among the scientific community generally accepted that these chemicals are harming our health. One area is reproduction. That's what we're talking about today. But as Jasmine pointed out, it also influences cancer risk, obesity, neurodevelopment. Every system in the body is affected by endocrine-disrupting chemicals, which include these chemicals that we're talking about.
12: Listener Carl wants to know if all plastics are created equal, though. Carl writes, are all plastics a problem? I tend to think that the plastic containers that have a number one inside the triangle are not a problem, but am I wrong?
13: First of all, I'm not sure those numbers in front of the triangles are as relevant now as they once were, or maybe, or as we thought they were. I would say that they're all a problem in different ways. Different plasticizers convey different risks, but I want to avoid them all. So I won't look at those numbers. They don't really tell me about recycling, and they don't tell me about risk.
12: So in the end, three of the six couples were able to get pregnant. So the results were mixed, but you think encouraging enough, right, that you're applying for funding for a full study. Walk us through some of the things that you saw happening in the couples and the things that you were measuring that made it encouraging to you.
13: Yeah, Mina, it was really three types of endpoints that we found important for this. First was, did they lower their body burden? If when couples made changes, did that change how much was in their body? And how do you do that? Well, it's actually pretty easy. You take a urine sample. And why do you do that? Because these chemicals are water soluble. So they get into the urine, and you can get a urine sample, send it in to be tested. We used Million Marker, which was the company that tested this for us. And then we learn what's in your body, right? And so that was, we saw those levels go down over the 3 months of this intervention. We took a 3 month intervention period because it takes 70 days to make a sperm. And we were looking at the levels in the man and the woman and seeing what happens to them over this 3 month period. And we saw a decline in these chemicals in their bodies. So that was one really hard endpoint that was pretty important to us. We also had the endpoint of the man's semen quality. So there is a way to, a company or several that send you a kit, give the man a kit, he collects a sample, he sends it in, and it's tested for the usual parameters, semen, marking semen quality, the count, the concentration, the motility, the morphology. But with respect to count, which seems to, everyone understands sperm count, how many sperm there are at a unit of measurement. And those went up pretty dramatically over the course of the study. And that's in the film. And then the third endpoint was getting pregnant. And by the way, one of the couples dropped out. So this is actually five couples.
12: Yeah, that's right. Yeah. When in the process did they drop out? Because they showed six couples in the documentary.
13: Yeah, they started. And then I don't want to go into their personal history.
12: Right.
13: But for personal reasons, they got out of it.
12: But very early on or later?
13: I actually don't know. I would say maybe midway, we would say. Not so that we could evaluate their pregnancy or chance of getting pregnant. Admittedly, it's an extremely small sample. However, it is enough to write a grant application pilot data for a grant application, which we're now doing.
12: But fair to say it's not enough to draw causal.
13: No, absolutely not.
12: Conclusion from this study at all.
13: Yeah.
12: Let me go to caller Shauna in Livermore. Hi, Shauna. Go ahead.
19: Hi. Thank you for putting me on the call. Dr. Swan, I saw the documentary, and being a biochemist, I've been concerned about our plastics consumption. And we hear about nanoplastics even in our food stream, like in fish and et cetera, right? So, you know, I was thinking of how to remove plastics from my life, because everywhere you see there are plastics. And I'm trying to, you know, impress upon my three children who are in their mid-30s how important it is to remove plastics. For example, you know, I don't cook in Teflon or nonstick. I do either stainless steel or iron, you know, but it's quite difficult to move to that lifestyle. And I was thinking, what is the most impressive age, you know, when you can change these habits? And I think it's in elementary school. And, you know, any thoughts on that, on to, you know, impress these young children of, you know, what is really good for them? And I'm absolutely impressed by what you're doing. Thank you so much.
12: Shauna,
19: to be, you know, part of that.
12: Thanks for calling in. Just in terms of ways, effective ways to educate children, because, you know, Shauna, biochemist here, feels like it's something that can be impressionable at younger ages.
13: Yeah, I think getting children engaged, as I tried to do a little bit with Cecilia, and I think succeeded, you can make it, it's important, and you can make it fun. You can almost like a hide and seek, can we find a plastic in here? Can we find something risky in here? And I think making a game out of it, although it's not, it's a very serious matter, but, can involve them more. And I would love to see this brought into the public schools, and get, teachers to talk about it, or get, people aware of the foods that are so

0: Sexual development, which is has lots and lots of risks for later life. So the earlier that kids can be involved and be aware of this, the better they can protect their health.
1: And well, I will say
2: that, go ahead, Jasmine.
1: I'm sorry that I have a 10-year-old, and he very much is living this life where, okay, so we've gotten rid of these pots and we've gotten rid of them for this reason. We use these type of cutting boards and this is the reason. And he also, when he needs to warm up something, he knows not to go warm anything up in plastic. So I think also when it comes to that elementary school, is about, you know, making sure the household and they're integrated and involved in the household changes. Because as they learn, they'll be able to replicate that as they get older.
2: Again, we're talking with Jasmine McDonald, Associate Professor of Epidemiology at Columbia University. Shauna Swan, Professor of Environmental Medicine at the Icahn School of Medicine in New York, founder and director of the Action Science Initiative, and Monique Tavares, a participant in a new Netflix documentary called The Plastic Detox, also a resident of the Bay Area. And we're talking with you, our listeners. Have you seen this documentary? What do you think? What do you want to ask Dr. Swan about it, or tell or ask Monique? What questions do you have about plastic, its effects on the human body? Jasmine McDonald was also in the documentary as well, if you have questions for Jasmine. Have you tried considered limiting the amount of plastic in your life? Tell us, how did it go? More after the break. I'm Mina Kibb.

coming up tomorrow on Forum with guest host Leslie McClurg, nearly all of us feel like we're spending too much time with our devices. But what is the actual harm from huge amounts of screen time? And what can we do to limit and maybe even reverse the damage? We talked to TED Radio Hour host Manoush Zomorodi about her new book, Body Electric, the hidden health costs of the digital age and new science to reclaim your well-being. 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

Welcome back to Forum. I'm Mina Kim. We're talking about what it takes to reduce daily plastic use in our lives and whether it's worth it, especially for people who've tried and found it overwhelming or pointless since it's everywhere. A new Netflix documentary is saying that it is. The Plastic Detox follows couples struggling with infertility who cut plastic from their lives to see if it'll help them conceive. While not yet conclusive, the film does suggest that reducing everyday plastic exposure, even for a short time, can actually have measurable results on our health. And we're talking about it with Dr. Shauna Swan, who was central to the documentary, a professor of environmental medicine at the Icahn School of Medicine in New York, with Monique Tavares, one of the couples who was featured in The Plastic Detox, and Jasmine McDonald, associate professor of epidemiology at Columbia University, who was also talking about the use of cosmetics and their connection to chemicals and plastic causing issues in people of color, particularly black women and girls. Listeners, if you've seen the documentary, tell us what you thought. If you have questions about plastic, its effects on our bodies, please share those. And if you have tried or considered limiting the amount of plastic in your life, tell us what has worked and what hasn't, and if you have any tips. The email address is forum@kqed.org. Find us on Discord, Blue Sky, Facebook, or Instagram at KQED Forum, or call us at 866-733-6786, 866-733-6786. And listener Gina on Discord writes, shout out to Dr. Sonia Hsu, a professor at St. Mary's College of California, who was featured in The Plastic Detox for the research she and her undergraduate students do on the effects of BPA compounds and phthalates on developing embryos and human stem cells. And yeah, there are so many Californians featured in this documentary, which was also part of the reason that we wanted to cover it on our program as well. Are you familiar with Dr. Hsu's research that was featured in the documentary, Dr. Swan? Because one of the things that was quite disturbing and intriguing about it was that it showed even in very small amounts, it had quite an effect on like chicken.

0: This question of, yes, I'm familiar. And this question of a low dose effect or is there a threshold, is really important in our field. And it turns out that low dose effects really are important. There's this old saying that the dose makes the poison that implies that you need to have a lot of bad stuff in order to have a bad effect. And that's not true. And what this work shows is that even maybe one drop in a swimming pool can have an effect because you're just affecting molecules and it doesn't take many bad molecules to affect the growing molecules. And I think people should be aware that even very, very small amounts of these products, things you're not aware of, you wouldn't be aware of, you know, for example, the problem in taking a receipt that's lined with bisphenols into your hands and, you know, but that will actually, and this has been shown in studies, will get absorbed and have an effect on, for example, a pregnancy is in progress. So even, you know, you don't have to look for big amounts. You don't have to look for big effects. Small effects, amounts matter and cause big effects. Yeah.
1: Monique, can I ask you, did you experience changes in your health? Like, did you feel like you were deriving benefits from this over the course of the detox?
2: Yeah, for sure. I mean, even now, I mean, we keep doing the change. We cannot go back. So, that's what I said, like fragrance when I tried to avoid and it was hard on the first week. Now we cannot have the same product with like that fragrance anymore, you know, so we keep doing that. And now we are trying to incorporate other chains, like for our clothes, we are trying. Okay, for the next ones we are going to buy, maybe we will be more aware on the tags, what says, and things like that. To answer your question, we experienced a lot of change in the during the intervention, not only regarding fertility, also I could realize our sleep was better. I could be more focused on things I was doing during the day. And one thing that was very, like, strong for us, it was Bruno Exims. It was very strong one. He needed to take shots every other week to lower the Exims effects. And now he is out of that at least for 1 year now.
1: He hasn't needed shots?
2: No, not anymore.
1: This is for eczema? Is that what you just
2: said? Yes, that's right. We know there is no cure, you know, but at least he is not under strong medicine. So I'm pretty sure this is related to the change we have been making through this time. Yeah.
1: And do you think it was also reducing plastic exposure that allowed you ultimately to get pregnant?
2: Oh, for sure. I have no questions now about that. When we started the intervention, the results we received was that Bruno was infertile, or right, Shanna?
1: Mm-hmm. So because the sperm count was so low.
2: Yes.
1: Yeah.
2: So after a while, we received the confirmation of the pregnancy on that video that show on the documentary, and that was the reason I was so impressed and surprising, because a few weeks early, we just got the information he was infertile. And then by the end of the study, he was fertile and we could conceive, you know. And before that, we were trying and, have these miscarriages. So I have no question that was because of the change we have made during the intervention.
1: Yeah. Shauna, one of the pushback that fertility doctors and so on have made is the fact that, you know, fertility is such a complex thing. Could it have been other things in the environment once the study was undertaken, the pilot study was undertaken, that could have allowed them to become pregnant?
0: Of course, that's always possible. But we don't see anything systematic across the couples that we could say, well, and then there's this and it's not related to the chemicals. they are undoubtedly more careful, right? Once they entered the study, they were probably more careful about a lot of things other than the plant. There's no doubt about that. Maybe they slept better. I don't know. I don't know. Maybe they, but actually, yes. But that could be a result of the exposure. We did get the input that people were sleeping better. They were less anxious. So I'm not really going to talk about that very much. That could be accidental. That was not in the study. So we can't, claim any any association for that.
1: Right. But for people who, based on the documentary, attempt a so-called plastic detox with the expectation it will result in a baby, what would you want to tell them?
0: I would say it is definitely possible. We've shown it's possible. Don't count on it. And take all the other steps you need to take in terms of making your life healthy. Exercise and don't smoke and be careful what you eat and so on and so forth. This is one aspect of health that's been overlooked. Actually, physicians don't talk about it. They talk about not smoking. They talk about not eating too many fats and so on and so forth. They don't talk about limiting their plastic. So we want to add this to the mix, and I think it will increase their chances.
1: Let me go to caller Robbie in Sebastopol. Robbie, go ahead.
3: Hi, thanks so much for taking my call and for doing this show. It's so unbelievably important. I've had an awareness of the problems with petroleum plastics for over two decades and took up the promise to myself that I would not have plastics in my house. And, it's been a phase, it's been a journey, but now I live plastic free. And I don't buy food in plastic. If I buy something in a can, I make sure it's from an organic producer that doesn't use BPA. And I've educated myself about the myriad of industrial products that carry the dangers of plastics, of petroleum plastics. And the reason I say petroleum plastics is because there are other forms of plastic. For example, hemp. Hemp makes a wonderful plastic. So if we don't want to change our, which is totally biodegradable, if we do not want to change our plastic lifestyle, we don't have to. We just go to hemp, which means that we support farmers, throughout the United States to grow hemp and its many uses, food, fuel, and fiber. And we can keep our plastic lifestyle.
1: Robbie, thanks for bringing that into the conversation, actually, because, it is one of the things, Jasmine, that I wanted to ask you about with regard to, what you think, because I think it is hard for the individual, as, this particular documentary has shown us, and I think people have experienced who've tried it, to totally remove plastic, from our lives. But what do you think should happen on a regulatory level, Jasmine, with regard to trying to get these types of chemicals, out of things?
4: Well, one of the things is that, we don't have a preventive regulation. We have a reactionary regulation. So as a comparison, the Food, Drug, Administration, Cosmetic Regulation Act, and now the modernization of the Cosmetic Regulation Act bans 15 or regulates 15 chemicals. But when you look at the European Union and their REACH regulation, it bans 2,400. And so we are way behind when it comes to making sure that we're regulating those chemicals that may do harm. So I think for one, there needs to be stronger federal regulation that also states that you must test the chemical. You also must test the chemical as it relates to by sex, by females, by males. You must look at reproduction. These are things that are not required before an ingredient goes into a cosmetic. So I think that that's one big problem. We don't have federal protection from these chemicals.
1: Mm. Do you want to quickly share a success on a community level you've written about the Get the Formaldehyde Out campaign?
4: Yeah, so California is always ahead of its time. So I am a part of the Breast Cancer Prevention Partners board, and Breast Cancer Prevention Partners, for those who are in San Francisco, has been in very integral in making sure that there is regulations being put forth for removing some of the chemicals that we see in cosmetics. One of those chemicals is formaldehyde. And while the Food Drug Administration has asked the people and the public, you know, do you want or what do you think about formaldehyde being removed from our consumer products, they've missed the deadline like about 5 times to actually put forth a regulation to remove it. And so Breast Cancer Prevention Partners put together a campaign, also with Beauty Counter and several others, called Get the F Out or Get the Formaldehyde Out, encouraging our administration and the FDA to truly move forward with removing formaldehyde, which is being found in our consumer products, but also in baby products. And this is the same formaldehyde that, you know, is used to embalm bodies. So, you know, I think that there is movement. I think state yeah. regulations like California, New York, Washington State, they're doing amazing things and they're making a ripple effect across the nation. But at the end of the day, federal regulations should be much more stringent than they are.
1: Let me remind listeners, you are listening to Forum. I'm Mina Kim. Well, Amy on Instagram writes, and we've gotten a few questions along these lines, does moving something like tofu from its plastic packaging to a glass container while it's stored in your fridge make a difference?
0: Not on an individual level, but yes, as a pattern of, as a habit of how you deal with your food, yes. Somebody mentioned, and I want to just reiterate, you don't want to mix food, plastic, and heat. So that could be in the microwave or it could be food you leave in your car. You make sure that you keep your food away from plastic, particularly if you're going to heat it. Yes, it does make a difference.
1: Let me go to caller Daniel in Mill Valley. Daniel, go ahead.
5: I decided one day that I wanted to record how much plastic I used. So I decided, so I wrote down everything I touched or had, you know, my all the stuff in my car, my computer keyboards, my glasses, my top to my coffee pot, everything. And I had hundreds and hundreds of things that I used in plastic. Then I printed it out so I could see it. And then I proceeded to, you know, eliminate that, which I could, you know, I just, toothbrush heads. It was amazing.
1: Yeah.
5: And
1: yeah.
5: The other thing I wanted to acknowledge was my wife runs a gallery called O'Hanlon Center for the Arts. And in her rental agreement, no one's allowed to bring plastic into the gallery to use.
1: Huh.
5: And the final thing I say is when we go out to art gallery openings and everything, we keep a little one of those canning jars in our car so that when we go drink the wine or whatever they're offering, we don't use their plastic.
1: Well, Daniel, thanks so much for sharing that. And what a fascinating and terrifying log that you took, inventory that you took. We're getting more tips from people. Buck writes, it's impossible to eliminate plastics in some things like in your car or appliances, but you can get a lot of plastic out of your life using metal water bottles, real utensils, ceramic coffee mugs. It just takes some attention and sometimes is less convenient. Another listener, Steve on Discord writes, the quick answer to avoiding plastics is to buy non-plastic everywhere you can. Peanut butter and many other products do come in glass, and better yet, some stores let you bring a refillable jar and grind your own peanuts. Many other foods are sold this way too. You can also use paper or steel straws instead of plastic disposable ones. Monique, tell me, you know, you said that you are continuing this after, you know, this period of time, this 3-month period of time. You know, what is a tip that you have, or, you know, has it been affordable to be able to do it? You know, like, what is something that you can tell folks who are struggling to make these changes for so many different reasons?
2: Yeah, at the first time, I think it can be a little bit overwhelmed just because we just see plastic everywhere. But one thing that worked for us was doing these changes at a baby steps at a time, you know, so I mean, as we receive the support from Million Marker, like having, checking us every week and checking what we could do differently. So we change one just small thing each time, you know, each week. And, And for me, for us, what we focused was get ready of the things we use most every day. Like for me, like fragrance, for Bruno, like coffee, like things that we, it's very like our daily routine, you know, like bar soap for me was big stuff too, like shampoo, things that we do like in a daily basis. I just think, so we just start.
1: So things that would give you sort of the biggest bang for your buck.
2: Yeah. Yeah. And actually, we have a lot of options out there for other types of products, like for hygiene products that we can use, you know. We just doesn't focus on that because we are so, accustomed to buy the same brand and the same products all the time that we even could not get aware of that. So that's very interesting the way this listen said he made a log, so we can be aware of things, you know, around us. So.
1: Yeah. Well, Monique Tavares, really appreciate you coming on to share your experience.
2: Yeah, it was my pleasure.
1: And Dr. Swan, also appreciate having you as well.
0: Happy to be here.
1: And Jasmine McDonald, really appreciate your insights. And also,
4: thank you.
1: And the insights, as always, of our listeners. The documentary is called The Plastic Detox. Caroline Smith produced this segment. You have been listening to Forum. I'm Mina Kim.

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1: Some tree trimming going on around Mountain View, apparently slowing down traffic. Here's Elaine Leung.
2: That's right. Mountain View, northbound 101, the cones are set out there heading for Old Middlefield in the right lane out towards Rangsdorf. Crews out there trimming away. We've got traffic slow as a result from Matilda Avenue. Getting word we had a minor crash that occurred at the Bay Bridge near the toll plaza, close to toll booths number 5 and 6. That's over on the left-hand side. Bit of a backup building there. It's been slow across the span. We do have a Giants game. The first pitch set for 12:45. Elaine Leung for KQED.
1: 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Good morning, I'm Dave Freeman. 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It's 11 a.m.
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5: I'm Robin Young. It's Here and Now. Coming up, what primaries in Ohio and Indiana tell us about how voters are feeling ahead of November's midterm elections.
4: Also, the legacy of CNN founder Ted Turner, who died today at 87. He pioneered the idea of the 24-hour news network.
6: You can do so much more in 24 hours than you can in 24 minutes.
5: And many public school teachers are struggling to afford to live in the communities where they work.
7: I myself have been able to live in the city of Oakland where I work, but I've usually had two or more housemates or roommates, including other children.
5: Well, now a nonprofit is working to provide more affordable housing for educators.
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8: Live from NPR News, I'm Lakshmi Singh. Economists warn the financial fallout from the U.S. war with Iran is already spreading beyond the gas pump, with disruptions to shipping, freight, and oil markets driving up the cost of some everyday household products. NPR's Windsor Johnston reports experts say those costs could keep rising even if tensions ease soon.
9: Prices are going up because many everyday household products rely on plastics and petrochemicals. Jason Miller is a supply chain professor at Michigan State University.
10: What we've seen as an example is plastic prices are going up. That's going to mean the plastic that is used to wrap it, your food, will be more expensive. That means that the paperboard that snacks are coming in is going to be more expensive.
9: Miller says products like paint, soap, and WD-40 could also cost more in the months ahead. And he warns those price increases may not ease anytime soon. Ships have already avoided the Strait of Hormuz for nearly 10 weeks, creating supply chain backlogs that could take months or longer to untangle. Windsor Johnston, NPR News, Washington.
8: Well, President Trump has said Iran wants to make a deal, and he said it again this afternoon as he pressures the Islamic Republic to fully reopen the Strait of Hormuz. At a military Mother's Day event at the White House today, President Trump gave the audience a preview of the new White House ballroom.
11: That's the entrance to the new ballroom that's being built, which everybody likes, especially since last Saturday evening. They like it even more because it'll have a thing called security.
8: President Trump referencing the recent alleged attempt on his life at the White House Correspondents' Dinner. The president had said taxpayers would not foot the bill for the ballroom, but Senate Republicans have proposed spending $1 billion in government money for security upgrades at the ballroom. CNN founder Ted Turner has died at the age of 87. He started the first U.S. superstation and owned sports teams, including the Atlanta Braves. He also sought to make the world a more peaceful place. The media mogul previously announced he had Lewy body dementia, a degenerative disease. Here's NPR's David Folkenflik.
12: Ted Turner is perhaps best known for starting CNN.
13: He was a visionary, a trailblazer, a rabble-rouser, a do-gooder, and he thought there would be a market for it.
12: That's Eason Jordan, who rose to be CNN's chief news executive. The place operated on the cheap and on the fly.
13: Look, we were young and at times very shoddy, but we were the only game in town, and we did some extraordinary things.
12: CNN came into its own with coverage of the Challenger space shuttle explosion and the first Gulf War. In 1996, with the launch of rivals Fox News and MSNBC, Turner sold his holdings. He gave $1 billion to fund the United Nations and helped to inspire the giving pledge from philanthropic giants Warren Buffett and Bill Gates.
8: That's David Folkenflik. It's NPR.
1: Live from KQED News, I'm Brian Watt. Transit advocates are condemning a state bill that would slow down e-bikes. KQED's Azul Dostrom-Ekman reports.
14: AB 1557 from San Mateo Assemblymember Diane Pappin is meant to reduce speeding and crashes on e-bikes, especially among youth. The bill would change the state's three-class system for e-bikes, reducing their maximum speed. But Mark Vuksevich with the group Streets for All says the problem isn't legal e-bikes, but rather illegal e-motorcycles, capable of speeds far beyond what's currently allowed.
15: You're going to put a huge imposition on the legal market while not doing anything about the illegal devices that I think children and adults are getting harmed on regularly.
14: The bill is one of eight related to e-bikes being considered in the state legislature this year. I'm Azul Dahlstrom-Ekman, KQED News.
1: Oakland is moving to fine the owners of a property in the hills nearly $1 million for allegedly clear-cutting 38 legally protected trees from on and around their land. The city council took a final vote on it yesterday. Council members deliberated over three separate meetings whether to impose the steepest possible penalty. City Council President Kevin Jenkins says he received a lot of engagement from the public.
16: Oaklanders might be divided on a lot of things, but they absolutely love their trees. The issue is not about trees for a lot of Oaklanders. We've allowed too many violations of our laws and rules to go unenforced.
1: The money from the fine is set to go into the city's general fund. I'm Brian Watt, KQED News.
17: 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And the listeners and members of KQED. Warmer and drier conditions now through the end of the week. Well above normal temperatures are forecast with warm to hot temps this coming weekend and into next week.
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2: I'm Robin Young. It's Here and Now. And there are 6 months to go until November's midterm election, and a pair of primaries yesterday gives us more insight into how voters are feeling. In Indiana, President Trump's push to punish Republican state lawmakers who blocked a redistricting plan was largely successful. In Ohio, a higher Democratic turnout than Republicans expected shows why that state will have competitive races for governor and U.S. Senate in the fall. NPR Stephen Fowler has been tracking these trends. He joins us. Stephen, welcome.
18: Hey there.
2: So to Indiana and the president's, you know, somewhat unusual interest in state Senate races. Flesh that out. Remind us.
18: Well, last year, before the Supreme Court ruling in the redistricting arms race has reached a fever pitch, Indiana was pushed to draw out its two House Democrats. There were a number of Republican lawmakers who balked. That effort failed, and Trump sought revenge. There's been well over $7 million in TV ads alone that were spent trying to convince a small handful of Republican primary voters to oust seven state Senate incumbents on the ballot. And as of right now, five of the seven incumbents lost, one held on, and the final one is between three votes. So expect more recounts and things happening there.
2: Well, that's tight. What does it tell you?
18: Well, it certainly says that there is something still to be said about what Donald Trump says and does in the Republican Party and in the primary, and that even though there's not much different ideologically with the old lawmakers and the new ones, Trump is king.
2: Right. And he wants those states redistricting in order to get more Republican votes, and he's pretty clear about it. What about Ohio? Neither party had competitive primaries.
18: Well, there were still a lot of people that showed up at the polls, even though we knew going into this that the governor's race was going to be Republican Vivek Ramaswamy versus Democrat Amy Acton. And for the Senate, former Senator Sherrod Brown is challenging incumbent Republican John Husted. Those brought people to the polls, even if it didn't really affect the primary. Speaking of redistricting, Ohio had to redraw its map under state law because way back in 2021, lawmakers did not agree on a map. Currently, there's 10 Republicans and 5 Democrats. The new map makes it slightly harder for 2 of those Democrats to be reelected. But here's where it gets interesting. If you look at the primary votes, there were more Democratic primary voters than Republican voters in 7 districts, including a few Republican-held districts that Democrats hope to try and flip in what is expected to be a good year for them.
19: So that's Ohio. But how do, you know, overall the early Republican primaries compare to these early Democratic primaries that we've seen so far? And what does that mean? I mean, how, what will you be looking for as we head to many more primaries in the summer?
18: The Republican primaries have really seen little fireworks, with the exception of the still to be decided Texas Senate Republican runoff, and of course the targeting of Indiana lawmakers. I mean, Trump's endorsement is powerful. Nowadays, it comes earlier than ever. It's more concentrated among incumbents, and it's a little bit chicken and egg with the type of Republican that would even consider running in a Republican primary race. Mm. On the Democratic side, I have been reporting on this thread of constant Democratic overperformance in special elections and regular elections since Trump returned to office. Yesterday was no different. There was a special legislative election in Michigan that was considered a purplish 50-50 seat. The Democrat there won by 20 points. And zooming out for Democrats, in every state that's had a primary this year, Robin, there has been a surge in turnout compared to the last midterms. There are more Democrats than Republicans that voted in North Carolina and Texas, key battleground states, and it's nearly even in Ohio.
19: Yeah. Well, you know, back to Indiana, and here President Trump wins. His, you know, the candidates he did not want to win did not. So how do you square that with his low approval ratings?
18: Well, his low approval rating isn't low among the one group that matters, Republican base voters that actually show up in a primary. Even still, we have this new NPR PBS News Marist poll that just came out that sheds some more light on how you should square things. That record low approval rating is driven by declines in virtually every group you could think of that was important to Trump's win in 2024. Voters in the South, those who make less than $50,000 a year, white men and women without college degrees, millennials, men, parents of children under 18, rural voters, and so on.
19: It seems like, you know, almost everyone, but we take your point. That's how he won. So for Republicans still facing a primary, what should be their takeaway? What would you say from last night's results?
18: Well, the midterm environment is a rebuke on the party in power. Polls show voters are unhappy with rising gas prices, the war in Iran, and other Trump policies. But the takeaway for Republicans seems to be have no daylight from Trump. You're seeing that play out with the rush of southern states that are still trying to explore redistricting to eliminate Democratic seats, even though it isn't likely to save control of the chamber, and with a large number of House and Senate Republicans that have opted to leave Congress instead.
19: Yeah, well, and there's a lot of time between now and November. A lot could happen. We were in a sort of war, and there, you know, with an eye on Cuba. But can you take something from these primary results to November?
18: You see why Democrats feel like they have a chance at retaking the Senate by capitalizing on that erosion in Republican-led states that have soured on Trump. And back to the polling data, people keep saying it's the economy. Mm-hmm. And a lot of those core issues aren't things that can be resolved or addressed overnight. Mm-hmm. The other thing is watching enthusiasm. Democrats have been super down on the Democratic Party, but love their Democratic candidates, and that looks to continue.
19: NPR political reporter Stephen Fowler, thank you so much.
18: Thank you.
20: It's final exams week at Smith College in Western Massachusetts as news broke that the Trump administration is investigating the school for admitting transgender students. Smith is one of the country's oldest, most prestigious women's colleges. The Department of Education's new probe is the latest Trump administration action targeting transgender people. Kate Sawson is a journalist with our editorial partners at The 19th, a nonprofit newsroom that covers gender, politics, and policy. Welcome, Kate.
21: Thanks for having me.
20: So the Trump administration says Smith College is violating federal civil rights law by admitting transgender women. First, can you explain their argument?
21: Yeah, the administration argues that a women's college loses all meaning if it admits what the Trump administration deems as biological males, and that is the term that the administration often uses to describe transgender women, which of course is a controversial way to describe trans people. It says that the school is violating Title IX, which is the 1972 law that prohibits sex-based discrimination, and says that an all-girls school that enrolls male students professing a female identity would cease to qualify as single-sex under Title IX.
20: Well, there are now some 30 women's colleges in the country. Many of them now accept transgender women, which perhaps we should define as people who are born male but identify as female. Why was Smith specifically singled out?
21: That's a very good question. You know, the Trump administration has increasingly targeted LGBTQ plus friendly spaces and states. So it's not clear why Smith was chosen or targeted, but we've seen an increase in trans friendly spaces and states over the last year and a half.
20: There's been some reporting from the Boston Globe that Smith awarded an honorary degree to Admiral Rachel Levine, a transgender woman and former Biden official, and that it was after that that a conservative watchdog group filed a federal complaint. I want to ask you, in a statement, Smith College has said it is, quote, fully committed to its institutional values, including compliance with civil rights laws, but it won't comment on a pending investigation. What's the reaction been on campus, and what does Smith stand to lose here if the Trump administration says they're violating civil rights law?
21: Yeah, that's correct. You know, Smith is overwhelmingly an LGBTQ plus friendly institution, and its policy of accepting transgender students, which has been in place for more than a decade, has been largely supported by students, faculty, and staff. So the backlash against this has been pretty swift and severe, both within the college and the larger college community. The school stands to lose quite a bit. And it's worth noting that this school is part of a five-college consortium. So it accepts students via a collaboration with Smith, Mount Holyoke, UMass, and Amherst, into classes and its campus community.
20: That's right. So it means there are already male students at Amherst, Hampshire, UMass Amherst who can attend Smith as well through this consortium. Let me ask you, as you say, Smith began admitting students who self-identify as women in 2015. There had been intense debate about whether to allow transgender students on campus. Is this federal investigation now going to reopen that debate at Smith and at many other women's colleges that admit transgender women?
21: I think that's a great question, and the answer is probably yes. There's this question over what does Title IX mean and what does it do? It's been a battlefield for this question of trans inclusion. The Obama administration interpreted it to mean that the law to understand that sex discrimination includes gender identity and protects transgender people, but the Trump administration has taken the exact opposite route in pretty much all areas of public life and has weaponized it against them. And that question has gone unsettled when it comes to sports, when it comes to passports, when it comes to healthcare, and now we're seeing it play out in education.
20: Well, as you've reported, the Trump administration has targeted policies about transgender people involved in sports, bathrooms, and the military. What does it mean now that they're looking at college admissions? And we have just about less than a minute left.
21: Yeah, it means that we're ramping up, and also that we're seeing that almost no space is going to be safe from these threats. I think it's going to be incumbent upon colleges to challenge these rules, and it'll be interesting to see how this in particular plays out and whether or not colleges stand up to the Trump administration on this.
20: Kate Sawson covers LGBTQ plus issues for our editorial partners at the 19th. Thanks so much for joining us, Kate.
21: Thanks for having me.
20: This is Here and Now.

0: It's now possible to screen human embryo genes to estimate future risk for thousands of diseases, even physical traits like height.
1: It is sort of out of science fiction. It's just science now. I think it's sort of incredible technological progress. I think it's really cool.
0: But this new technology also raises moral and ethical concerns. I'm Elsa Chang. 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
5: It's Here and Now. CNN founder Ted Turner has died today at age 87. He was suffering from a degenerative disease that causes dementia and muscle failure. Turner established the first major U.S. cable superstation offering 24-hour news, as well as the Cartoon Network and Turner Classic Movies. He also owned Atlanta sports teams. Later, he found himself forced to the margins of the media businesses he led and created. He turned his attention and his fortune to some of the world's thorniest challenges. NPR's David Folkenflik has this remembrance.
6: You couldn't say Ted Turner ever lacked for brass or chutzpah. Take this line from an interview with Oprah Winfrey.
7: If Alexander the Great could conquer the known world, why couldn't I start CNN?
6: Even Oprah had no comeback for that. Turner's late father had built a small fortune in the billboard business, but had been plagued by self-doubts. Turner betrayed none of them in 1980, as he launched the cable news network, the nation's first, at a converted country club in Atlanta, newly and ambitiously titled CNN's World Headquarters.
8: You can do so much more in 24 hours than you can in 24 minutes.
6: It was before social media, before the World Wide Web. But over time, whenever news was happening, CNN was there. CNN was broadcasting live when catastrophe struck the Space Shuttle Challenger and its crew.
9: Looks like a couple of the solid rocket boosters blew away from the side of the shuttle in an explosion.
10: He was a visionary, a trailblazer, a rabble-rouser, a do-gooder, and he thought there would be a market for it.
6: Former CNN news chief Eason Jordan says Turner looked at 24-hour radio stations that relayed news headlines and the endless sports highlights on ESPN and thought, why not for TV news?
10: To him, it was just the most logical thing in the world, and he couldn't understand why nobody else was doing it, so he was going to do it.
6: Turner was a colorful figure, his outsized southern drawl, his rail-thin mustache, the sailing competitions. He was sometimes spotted as the owner of the then hapless Atlanta Braves dancing in the stands. And Turner could be audacious closer to home, too. Eason Jordan remembers meeting his boss for the first time. Jordan had joined CNN in college a year after its start, and he worked the overnight shift. Two floors above, Turner slept in a Murphy bed in a modest suite.
10: One morning he came through with a female mate who was not his wife. It was Raquel Welch. They were both in bathrobes. And Ted was so proud of himself for having such good company that he introduced himself and Raquel Welch to everyone in the newsroom at 4 o'clock in the morning.
6: Many people didn't understand what the fuss was all about. Joy Chen was one of them, even in journalism graduate school in the 1980s. She joined CNN as an international anchor in 1991.
11: Many people didn't even have cable yet. I didn't have cable growing up. In those early years, you know, CNN was just considered chicken noodle news, and Ted Turner was at first considered just a dilettante.
6: Turner could be daring and outright offensive. His exuberance could swing to depression. Turner battled with rival media tycoon Rupert Murdoch, threatened to fight him at least twice. Murdoch's New York Post questioned his sanity. Meanwhile, Turner was friendly with the late Cuban autocrat Fidel Castro. And Turner made his own rules. Staffers could be fined for using the F word, that's foreign. He preferred international affairs. Also, after Turner married Hollywood star and fitness advocate Jane Fonda, no smoking. People could theoretically be fired for doing that even on their own time. For all his idiosyncrasies, Turner wanted credibility. Again, Eason Jordan.
10: Look, we were young and at times very shoddy, but we were the only game in town and we did some extraordinary things.
6: And then in 1991, CNN experienced a defining moment, effectively owning television coverage of the U.S.-led war against Iraq.
12: Something is happening outside.
6: This is the voice of CNN's lead anchor, Bernard Shaw, broadcasting live from the Iraqi capital, the only U.S. network able to do so.
12: Let's describe to our viewers what we're seeing. The skies over Baghdad have been illuminated. We're seeing bright flashes going off all over the sky.
6: Shaw and Peter Arnett, a Pulitzer-winning war correspondent from Vietnam days, were among those CNN journalists who projected calm professionalism under fire. Suddenly, CNN journalists became famous. But as Joy Chen recalls, that was never Turner's intention.
11: We were always told Ted's mantra was, you are not the star, the news is the star. That's how they were able to pay us less money, I guess.
6: Turner made ambitious deals, and he took on lots of debt, investors too. Rivals were part of larger companies and looking to launch their own cable news channels. It was all too much. Turner sold CNN and everything else to Time Warner, and then Time Warner sold itself to AOL, against his wishes, and Turner was out. The deal was often considered the worst corporate deal of all time. A year later, his marriage to Fonda, a source of strength, broke up.
13: You're a man used to winning, and you lost Jane. Why would you?
14: I lost Jane. I lost my job here. I lost my fortune, most of it.
6: In this CNN interview with Piers Morgan, Turner demonstrated a resilience.
14: You carry on, and I found other things to do.
6: Away from the business, Turner had been finding other things to do for years. Turner set up the Goodwill Games in the mid-1980s, an international competition meant to bypass the Cold War fights that had broken out over the Olympics. Then, in 1997, as Turner was being honored by the United Nations, he made a gaudy pledge.
15: It takes all of us. We're all members of a big team. I decided, though, what would be really exciting to do is I'm going to donate $1 billion to the UN causes myself and announce it tonight.
6: With that billion, he created what's known as the UN Foundation, helping to inspire the giving pledge of Warren Buffett, Bill Gates, and other billionaires. As the years progressed, Turner created the Nuclear Threat Initiative to secure loose nukes from former Soviet republics and gave widely to conservation and anti-global warming efforts. In 2012, Turner explained his approach on, where else, CNN.
14: It's so clear that we're programmed and we're born to love and help each other, not to kill each other, destroy each other. That's an aberration. That's left over from hundreds of years ago. It's time for us to start acting enlightened.
6: In his final years, the flamboyant showman retreated from the public eye. Ever direct, he acknowledged his affliction and spent much time riding horses and fishing at his vast properties in Montana. David Folkenflik, NPR News.
16: To a treatment now for cancer that can be fairly simple if doctors catch it early, it's colorectal cancer. And yet despite the simple treatment, it's become the most lethal cancer for people under the age of 50. So experts say we ought to be talking more about basic bodily functions. And just so you know, that's what we're going to do for the next 3.5 minutes. Here's NPR's Yuki Noguchi.
17: Dr. Neil Parikh finds it so disheartening seeing more young adults die of colorectal cancers that are preventable.
18: It's disappointing, right? This is a cancer that if you find a polyp, a little pimple on the inside, and you remove it, you can prevent it. Yet we still are seeing this uprise.
17: Colonoscopies and fecal tests like FIT or Cologuard are effective at screening. Not enough people get them. So Parikh, a gastroenterologist at Hartford Hospital in Connecticut, says what we really need is more toilet talk.
18: I think the first thing is just having more conversations. We need to talk more about poop.
17: He says it's the key adult demographic that least discusses things scatological.
18: I mean, if you mention farting to my 8-year-old, they love it, but yet then we can't fart in public for the next 40 years of our life. My grandparents and my great aunts and uncles can't stop talking how much we can't poop, right? I mean, it's this strange thing we do as humans.
17: People in their 30s and 40s are less likely to mention warning signs, symptoms like bloody stools or changes in regularity.
18: Last time another 40-year-old told me they had a good bowel movement, that's a rare conversation.
17: That embarrassment can perpetuate. In Rick Rivers' family, for example, no one ever told him his grandfather died of colorectal cancer until Rivers himself was diagnosed at age 31.
19: There's a shame factor to talking about certain areas of your body and them not functioning the way that they're supposed to.
17: 13 years and many major surgeries later, Rivers, a father of three boys in Williamstown, New Jersey, is cancer-free. He says cancer itself was a taboo topic in his family. Yet colorectal cancer strikes and kills more black men like himself. Rivers is working to change that.
19: That is definitely something I try to champion whenever I talk to some of the guys my age, whether I'm, you know, taking the boys to practice or, you know, family events, friends gathering, stuff like that.
17: Michael Sapienza, head of the Colorectal Cancer Alliance, says vocal self-advocacy is critical. His group's surveys show younger patients' symptoms often go ignored, delaying diagnosis and treatment. Also, insurance coverage for colonoscopy and other screenings aren't covered until age 45. As a result, he says,
20: 3 out of 4 young people that are diagnosed with the disease have late-stage colorectal cancer.
17: So those under age 45 with symptoms must ask doctors for diagnostic screenings, but few do. Sapienza says, too often, either doctors ignore symptoms or patients don't mention them, which, again, is why many say frank talk is so important. Rick Rivers, the colorectal cancer survivor, says there's no one-size-fits-all way to approach something so deeply personal. He brings it up in the context of a person's life priorities. Like if he's talking to a family man, Rivers will emphasize the desire to live long for the kids.
19: You know, speak to that thing that they value most and that they want to keep in their lives, or that they want to stay in other people's lives for a particular reason. That usually works better.
17: So far, Rivers says he's gotten several people, including other parents and friends, to get screened. Yuki Noguchi, NPR News.
16: So, more talk about poop. Probably most important thing we're going to tell you all day, but more to come here and now.
21: Live from NPR News in Boston, I'm Steve Brown. The U.S. military says it has fired on an Iranian oil tanker as President Trump seeks to pressure Tehran into reaching a deal to end the war. U.S. Central Command said today that an American fighter jet shot the rudder of an Iranian flag tanker attempting to breach the U.S. naval blockade of Iranian ports. It occurred as the U.S. and Iran appeared to be moving closer to an agreement to end the 2-month war. Russia has fired dozens of drones at Ukraine, ignoring a unilateral ceasefire announced by Kyiv. Ukrainian officials reported the attacks today. The Russian Defense Ministry claimed Ukraine violated its own ceasefire, saying air defenses shot down 53 Ukrainian drones. Moscow had shown no sign of respecting Kyiv's ceasefire, and hopes for a pause in hostilities remain low. Yesterday's primary election results in Indiana show how President Trump can still punish Republican lawmakers who defy him. His endorsed challenges defeated several state lawmakers who had gone against his wishes on redistricting. The results will likely increase Trump's confidence as he aims to oust more incumbents in upcoming primaries. Among those he's looking to deny another term in Congress are Bill Cassidy, a Louisiana senator, and Thomas Massie, a Kentucky congressman. 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
2: 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Rising temperatures happening through the weekend. National Weather Service says the warm-up begins today, officially. Mid-60s to the low 80s in the Bay Area, 74 to 79 Sacramento Valley. Saturday, temperatures in the upper 80s inland and into the 90s Sunday, Mother's Day.

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1: It's Here and Now. War is bad. People die. But could the U.S.-Israel war with Iran spark a clean energy revolution? As oil supplies dwindle, oil and gas prices rise and fall because of the tug of war over the Strait of Hormuz, countries are being forced to reevaluate their energy future. Jake Biddle, a reporter at our editorial partner at Grist, is looking at this. And Jake, you write, for over half a century, climate experts have said, get away from fossil fuel. But the Iran war might actually be making them do that?
2: Right. Yeah. So for a long time, we've known that, you know, burning fossil fuels is the main driver of global warming. But there haven't really been economical alternatives to those fuels. And there hasn't been the political will to embrace those alternatives, renewable energy and zero carbon power at scale. And even last year, you know, a lot of governments were paring back their sort of political climate ambitions. But, you know, this war has exposed the geopolitical risks as well as the climate risks of fossil fuels. And that's making a lot of governments, especially in Asia and Europe, pivot a little bit faster away from oil and gas than they have been.
1: Well, to make that case a little further, what are you seeing, just briefly, other countries do?
2: Right, yeah. So fossil fuels, you know, they only come from a few specific places, and the Middle East is one of those places. So a lot of countries that rely on imports of seaborne oil and liquefied natural gas, they can't get the fuel they need when there's geopolitical instability. So now they're saying, okay, what if we could, you know, make our energy systems more resilient by investing in, you know, big offshore wind projects, distributed solar? These are things that have been harder sells in the past, but now look, you know, really good compared to oil that could disappear at any time.
1: Yeah. So obviously some of the losers will be people who rely on selling, you know, oil and gas to other countries. But you say some of the winners, you know, solar, but also coal, at least in the short term. Yeah.
2: Yeah. So a lot of Asian economies have pivoted away from coal, which is, you know, the dirtiest fossil fuel, toward natural gas over the past decade or so. But coal is a little bit easier to come by. You know, it's not as rare in the world as natural gas. And so these countries, now that the Strait of Hormuz is closed, they've reopened a lot of their old coal plants and they're going back to coal. They probably don't want to be on it long term, but, you know, it looks a little bit more secure than natural gas right now.
1: Yeah. Well, you know, a lot of this green energy revolution that you describe is taking place in China. The U.S., you know, no, we know this. I mean, President Trump has criticized green energy, spent billions in tax dollars to reimburse companies that have abandoned offshore wind farms. Is it just going to be political will here, or is there

0: the dam breaks on, you know, low cost electric vehicles here, but it hasn't yet, despite the high cost of gasoline.
1: Well, but meantime, just a few seconds here, we have been seeing that there were many companies, even in the U.S. or based in the U.S. and global, who are thinking, no, we've got to start switching some investment to green, despite not having government support.
0: Yeah, you know, there's still a lot of appetite to build solar power in this country, but the big three automakers, they wanted to do EVs, then they didn't, and now who knows, maybe they want to again.
1: Yeah. They will need some government help. Jake Biddle, staff writer at Grist. It's a deep dive. We'll post it at hearnow.org. Thank you.
0: Thank you.
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0: The Alabama legislature has kicked off a special session on redistricting. This after the Supreme Court gutted the Voting Rights Act, removing race as a consideration for drawing district lines.
1: This is not just Alabama history. This is world history.
0: How lawmakers are debating redistricting on the next Morning Edition from NPR News.
2: 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The 2026 World Cup is just around the corner. 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
2: I'm Indira Lakshmanan. It's Here and Now. Color design company Pantone's Color of the Year for 2026 is the poetically named Cloud Dancer. It's hard to describe, but it's basically white. These days, you'll find the beige or colorless aesthetic in everything from coffee shops to kitchens. Our colleagues at WBUR's Endless Thread, Amory Sievertson and Ben Brock Johnson, want to know where has all the color gone? So they got in touch with Haley DeRoche, a humorist who wrote the tongue-in-cheek handbook, Dress Your Baby in Sage and Taupe, a handbook for the sad beige parent.
3: Welcome to Werner Herzog's new line of children's clothing, sad beige clothes for sad beige children. I call this one angry little...
4: This is Werner Herzog. Okay, rather, it's an impression of the German filmmaker Werner Herzog by Richmond, Virginian Haley DeRoche.
5: I am a librarian slash poet slash writer.
6: Haley is also very online, where she spends a lot of time thinking and posting about color.
4: It's probably more accurate to say Haley spends a lot of time thinking about one specific color. The neutral, inoffensive, and frankly, a little boring, beige.
3: Beige.
7: Beige.
3: Beige.
7: Beige.
3: Beige clothes.
7: Beige children.
6: On TikTok, Haley's known by the handle Sad Beige. She makes videos, like the one we just heard, poking fun at children's clothing that leans aggressively neutral. I'm talking eggshell, taupe, slightly darker than taupe. What are some other neutral colors, Ben?
4: Oh, man. Chestnut? beach sand?
6: Anyway... What we're dancing around here, the big question is,
4: where did all the colors...

0: I can't name go.
1: This question has been on our minds beyond sad beige clothing for kids. So who are the tastemakers and trendsetters when it comes to color more broadly?
0: Some would say Pantone, a design company known for its proprietary color matching system. Each December, Pantone announces a color of the year.
1: Past year's colors include Viva Magenta.
2: Viva la Magenta!
1: Living Coral, Marsala, Radiant Orchid. The 2026 color of the year? Cloud Dancer.
0: Hold me close, a cloud dancer. That's the only reaction I have to that. Wait, I thought it was white.
1: Yeah, that's what Cloud Dancer is, basically. Ding, ding, ding.
0: It's white? The color is white?
1: It's like, well, no, they would say it's Cloud Dancer, but it's basically white.
0: God.
1: So some people thought that this was a big joke, but Pantone was quite serious about the choice, describing Cloud Dancer as, quote, a lofty white that serves as a symbol of calming influence in a society rediscovering the value of quiet reflection.
0: Even if the colorless color of the year was a tongue-in-cheek trolling moment, which apparently it wasn't, this trend towards neutrals has been a long time brewing, a long time neutraling, a long time
1: stirring, paint mixing.
0: Paint mixing from minimalist coffee shops that remind me of Brooklyn all the time to the all-white kitchen trend.
1: To fast food chains that have started to look like corporate office buildings. And yes, to kids' clothing. All the way down to teeny tiny beige onesies.
0: No, not the onesies. Although Cloud Dancer makes more sense when it's in relation to children. So, you know, we wanted to talk to sad beige Haley DeRoche, who's been watching this unfold for a while and who has a book inspired by her TikTok series called Dress Your Baby in Sage and Taupe, a handbook for the sad beige parent.
3: So I started making jokes and thinking about beige when I was actually just shopping online for a baby shower gift. And I came across these stacking cups, like those, you know, the ones that you give your baby in the bath or something like that. And they're usually a rainbow color, with like every cup being a different color. And then the ones that were being marketed to me were all different shades of beige. So you had like fawn and chestnut, ecru. it made me laugh, but the thing that really tipped it over the edge for me was the marketing imagery that went with it, because it was these like very wise, sagely looking children just kind of staring at the cups. And I think what they were trying to get across was like, your child will be like, you know, wise beyond their years if they play with these stacking cups. What it kind of translated as on screen was just kind of sad. And from there, I just started seeing beige everywhere, and here I am.
0: Is there any other way that you would describe sad beige to someone who doesn't know anything about what sad beige is? Like, imagine a time traveler arrived who doesn't know what the internet is. What is sad? What is sad beige, the color, for you? What does that aesthetic look like to you?
3: Sad beige is like if your whole world turned to oatmeal and khaki and camel, and the feeling of just being in a monochrome environment where it's very clean, very sparse, and the overall mood is definitely supposed to be calm, but it's also lacking a certain amount of joy and whimsy and just difference. So it's very similar. It's very same, very cerebral. I think part of it, it's kind of a multi-layered thing that I think is happening. And I say this as a comedian first, not a researcher and not an academic. But what I see happening is kind of this meeting of internet culture being very flattened. You have influencers who want the products that they're, shilling to pop on the screen. And to do that, you need to have a background that isn't popping off the screen. So you need that contrast. So having a beige home is really good for selling things when your home is your studio. So you have that going on. But then you also have, of course, the Kardashians, and they have, you know, Kim Kardashian's line. It's very, very sleek, very beige. You have places like The Row with the Olsen twins. That's also very sleek, very modern, very beige for a lot of their stuff. And that's very, very high end. So I think you have this kind of meeting where you have the high end trickling down to the middle class that's online and with influencers. So you have that. And then you also have the Montessori, which is telling parents, in order to be a good parent, you need to have the best toys for your children, the best clothing. And that's timeless to a certain extent. And then when you add in like trad wife culture that's on the rise, which is very prairie in its aesthetic, I think that that's also a contributing factor as well. So there's really a lot going on, in my opinion.
1: Haley says that online, it's become a sort of class signal.
3: So what I'm seeing online is it kind of the trickle down from The Row and from Kim Kardashian, rather high-end brands, down to the peasants like myself. And so I think that when that happens, it just kind of becomes a natural signifier of class. And also, especially when it's tied to things like Montessori or Waldorf, you also are signaling that you buy into a certain like aesthetic for education for your child and that you can afford it in a lot of cases. And so I think that there's just a lot of signaling going on with what you dress your baby in, what stroller you're using for your baby, what baby carrier, if you're using wraps, which wraps. There's a huge online market for like very specific woven wraps, and they'll have like limited editions and all of this stuff. And I mean, I fell into that myself when my kids were little. There was like a wrap that I so desperately wanted, and it was just impossible to find, and it became like my white whale. And it's like, did it matter in the end? No. But it felt good to like find something and want it and seek it and have some sort of purpose in the midst of the chaos of parenting. Which isn't necessarily a class signifier, but I do understand why people kind of latch on to things that they can control, and image is a big one.
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5: Here and Now continues, top of the hour starting at noon. Actor John Lithgow reflects on his Tony-nominated portrayal of Roald Dahl. Lithgow navigates the complicated life of the beloved children's author, including Dahl's virulent anti-Semitism. 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
1: It's here and now. We know there's a housing crisis in much of America, and we want to spend a few minutes now on how that's affecting public school teachers. Many are struggling to afford living in their own communities, and advocates say it's kids who end up paying the price as educators quit. A major reason is that the cost of housing is outpacing their salaries. Well, this is definitely the case in the San Francisco Bay Area, and a nonprofit there is helping. Melanie Turner is a special education teacher at Emerson Elementary School in Oakland, and she's taking advantage of a program for teachers to get discounted housing. And she joins us now. Melanie, welcome.
2: Hello. Thank you for having me.
1: Well, thank you for being here. And your union has said that 60% of the teachers in the Oakland Unified School District can't afford to live in the city on their salaries. That, you know, the district loses 400 teachers a year because of this. I'm amazed there are any. That seems like a lot. So just where do you fit in that? Is that your story, that you couldn't afford it?
2: I've witnessed the hardship, and I have experienced some of that hardship as well. I have colleagues, even now, who are commuting from different counties, neighboring counties, because that's where they could afford. I myself have been able to live in the city of Oakland where I work, but it has been at a cost of comfortability and privacy. I've usually had two or more housemates or roommates, including other children. So doing that kind of living and working as a parent with a child myself can be very strenuous.
1: Sounds like communes. You're all grouping together?
2: That has been the case. It hasn't been with fellow educators. It's been with people from all kinds of walks of life. So there's another ambiguity there in how you'll be able to live where you work. If you're not paying with your dollars, you're paying with something else.
1: Yeah. Well, now a nonprofit called the Oakland Fund has bought a 33-unit existing apartment building for about $12 million. And they're providing housing at a discount for teachers like you. I hear you and your 9-year-old have already moved in. So first of all, tell us a little bit about that. How much are you paying? What's it like?
2: We absolutely love our space. When we first were eligible for housing in this property, we were in a smaller unit. It was a one-bedroom, one-bath, but we're now currently in a two-bedroom, two-bath, about 1,000-square-feet unit. And right now, the rent with the subsidy is $3,041 for me.
1: And how much is the subsidy, the help that you get with that?
2: I think it varies per client, but for me, I got my first month rent-free.
1: Well, and now you are taking on the $3,000. For a lot of people across the country, that's going to be like, oh, my God, that's so high. But in the San Francisco area, you know, that's considered affordable, which, you know.
2: Yeah, when you think about it, the gas is almost $7 now. So everything is a little bit more inflated because of access.
1: Yeah. So this is a great solution for you, and it looks like 33 others in this building, and then other buildings probably as this, you know, increases across the city and people get this kind of help. And in exchange, does this also make you feel, I don't know, more, wanting to give back through your teaching?
2: Absolutely. When you think about the stressors and the weight of responsibilities, you know, what we now call quote-unquote adulting, that can take a toll on your ability to be your best self or do your work at the level that you expect to. Stress literally weighs you down. And so providing supports such as these helps educators like myself be able to walk freer, do this work with a lightness that can only be achievable if you're not feeling stressed. And finance is an area that produces stress in a lot of working Northern Bay Areans. So I really appreciate the fact that the heart of this program is to keep teachers, like the name of the program, rooted in the city that they work so that they can do this work out of love, not obligation, and necessity.
1: And it sounds wonderful, and yet it's piecemeal. So in the meantime, what does keep you going as it's so hard and no wage rises in the near future? Why do you keep doing this? Special education is hard work.
2: It is a labor of love, that is for sure. And education is something that is near and dear to my heart. I come from a family where my mother was a teacher. I love teaching. I loved the teachers that sparked joy in my life, and they have inspired me, along with my mother, to continue to spread that joy, spread the joy of learning, spread the joy of life, and learning to understand and appreciate every season of your life. That's what teachers give. We don't just teach ABCs, 1, 2, 3s. We teach how to be a person amongst other people and have an enjoyable experience when we're doing that. So I love doing this work, and I will continue to do it until I'm told to do something different.
1: Well, we appreciate you, Melanie Turner, because this is National Teacher Appreciation Week. And so we feel we want to say it to every teacher we come across. Melanie Turner, a special education teacher at Emerson Elementary School in Oakland, California. Thank you so much for weighing in on this, and thank you for your work.
2: It's a pleasure, and again, thank you for the opportunity.
1: And a reminder to thank a teacher today. Here and Now is a production of NPR and WBUR. I'm Robin Young.
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8: Almost noontime, and the second hour of Here and Now is coming up after Julie Depish here with San Francisco traffic. Hello.
9: Hi there, Dave. Well, a box truck and an SUV got into it North 101 before Vermont. They've just cleared that from the lanes. It's looking better back to the 280 interchange. Half Moon Bay, very tough again, both directions on Highway 92 at Pillar Cedars Creek Road. They are doing one-way traffic control for at least another hour. Pacifica, solo car wreck and Highway 1 southbound before Manor Drive. A vehicle blocking the right lane, slow getting past the scene. Julie Depish for KQED.
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3: From NPR and WBUR Boston, I'm Indira Lakshmanan.
1: I'm Robin Young. It's Here and Now. Coming up, President Trump is warning of new attacks on Iran if negotiations don't arrive at a peace deal soon.
3: And we check in on how Trump's other effort to force regime change is going in Venezuela.
11: In many ways, what happened on January the 3rd with the U.S. military intervention was a lot better than it could have been.
1: Also, John Lithgow says his Broadway portrayal of Roald Dahl, the beloved children's author who was also a virulent anti-Semite, feels like current events.
12: I don't know. It's just real life. It's in real time. A play about something that happened 40 years ago. It seems like it's about right down.
1: Coming up Here and Now.
3: The news is first. Live from NPR News, I'm Lakshmi Singh. A new NPR PBS News Marist poll finds President Trump at the lowest point in his presidency politically as people across the United States contend with high gas prices linked to the U.S.'s unpopular war with Iran. NPR's Domenico Montanaro tells NPR's Up First The polls suggest Democrats have a significant advantage 6 months before the midterm elections.
13: When people were asked if congressional elections were held today, who would they vote for? They chose Democrats by 10 points. That's a pretty big edge if you look at past election performances. And Democrats also have the edge on a really key factor here, enthusiasm. They're 8 points more likely than Republicans to say they're, quote, very enthusiastic to vote this November.
3: NPR's Domenico Montanaro reporting. Convicted spy Jonathan Pollard says he will run for office in Israel's parliamentary elections this year. Pollard spent 30 years in U.S. prison for spying for Israel. Now he tells NPR he is remorseful for his espionage crime. NPR's Daniel Estrin reports from Tel Aviv.
14: Jonathan Pollard was a U.S. Navy intelligence analyst who sold military secrets to Israel in the 1980s. The espionage affair served a blow to U.S.-Israel relations for years. When he moved to Israel in 2020, he defended his actions, saying he had no choice. Now, he tells NPR, he should have found a, quote, legal way to act on his concerns for Israel's security.
15: I made a mistake. I didn't think about the consequences. And 30 years later, here I am, trying to leave a better legacy.
14: He says he will run in Israeli parliamentary elections later this year. He's joined a fringe right-wing party. Daniel Estrin, NPR News, Tel Aviv.
3: Lab tests confirmed that the deadly cruise ship outbreak of hantavirus is a strain called antivirus. NPR's Gabrielle Emmanuel reports this specific type of hantavirus is known to spread human to human.
16: People are typically infected with hantavirus after inhaling virus particles from rodent urine, feces, or saliva. However, Andes hantavirus is known to be transmitted between people who are in very close contact. Kari Debink is at Johns Hopkins School of Public Health.
17: What they're doing is isolating people mostly in their rooms, like allowing them to go to kind of the open decks where, you know, the ventilation is good.
16: The World Health Organization says personal protective equipment has been brought on board. Three passengers have died, and there are five other patients, including one in a hospital in South Africa and another in a hospital in Switzerland. Debink says the risk to the general public is very low. Gabriella Emanuel, NPR News.
3: Ted Turner, founder of CNN and other cable channels, died today. He was 87 years old. From Washington, this is NPR News.
7: Live from KQED News in San Francisco, I'm Brian Watt. Good afternoon. Two former Rohnert Park police officers convicted of stealing marijuana during traffic stops are set for sentencing in San Francisco federal court today. KQED's Suki Lewis broke the story in 2018.
18: An FBI investigation led to the conviction of former Sergeant Brendan J.C. Tatum and his partner Joseph Huffaker. Tatum cut a plea deal with prosecutors in exchange for testifying at Huffaker's trial last summer, where a jury found Huffaker guilty on 6 counts, including conspiracy and extortion. Prosecutors are seeking 46 months in prison for Tatum and 40 months for Huffaker, followed by probation. Former federal prosecutor Tim Hrabarczyk says,
19: any time for a police officer in custody is actually a significant amount of time. People in custody do not like police officers.
18: Attorneys for the two men are asking for home confinement instead of prison. I'm Suki Lewis, KQED News.
7: Public interest groups are calling on the State Utility Commission to reject PG&E's latest rate increases. Several dozen people rallied outside the company's headquarters in Oakland Tuesday in response to its proposal to raise rates next year. They included Melvin Willis, who says he faces $800 in utility debt.
20: Having to make arrangements for bills that can range anywhere between $200 and $250 a month, and figure out what other sacrifices I have to make just to make it work month to month is extremely stressful.
7: In a statement, PG&E said it continues to listen to customers and what matters most to them, including lowering costs for those already receiving reduced rates. I'm Brian Watt, KQED News.
8: 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For the afternoon, partly sunny, Bay Area high 60s to the 80s. Clear this evening, inland becoming partly cloudy, coast and bay, and some fog returning after midnight. Lows in the 40s to the mid-50s. A big warm-up coming this weekend.
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1: I'm Robin Young. It's Here and Now. And you'd be forgiven for losing track of where we are in the Iran war. Today, Axios reports the U.S. and Iran are getting closer to an agreement on a one-page memo that would end the war and set the stage for nuclear negotiations. But at 8 a.m. on social media, President Trump threatened to renew bombing at a higher level and intensity should Iran fail to agree. And yesterday, Secretary of State Marco Rubio said the war actually is over, that it ended sometime in the last month after the ceasefire was first declared, when President Trump also said then if there's no deal, bombers would be back in the air. David Sanger is chief White House correspondent for The New York Times. He's been tracking this. And David, it's difficult, isn't it?
21: Well, it's certainly contradictory, especially when your Secretary of State and the President of the United States are out telling slightly different stories.
1: Yeah, well, to Marco Rubio's comments that Operation Epic Fury is actually over, is this just an attempt to move the requirement of the War Powers Act, you know, that Congress have a say in a war after 60 days of conflict? Is it an attempt to move the goalposts on that, to move that down the road?
21: Well, I think it's part of that. There was a letter sent to Congress last week saying that the active combat had been terminated and there hadn't been a shot fired by either side for some number of days. Since that time, of course, you saw missile activity and shots fired in the Strait of Hormuz. Right. As the as ships tried to get out and as the U.S. was doing this escorting operation, we also saw the Iranians firing missiles at the United Arab Emirates again. So it's hard to argue that the war is really over, but the president's got many reasons to want to do so. Mm-hmm. One is, as you mentioned, the War Powers Act. I think the second is the restiveness among his own base, right, about whether or not we're stuck in something that's going to last for a while. And so there he was this morning on Truth Social, basically saying what he said when the ceasefire began, which is, this is just a pause and you'll get bombed again if you don't go along. Didn't quite match with what the secretary said.
1: Well, you point out, too, that it seems like many in the administration are searching for other words to call it, you know, other things to call it. A mini war, the president said, or an excursion, a detour. Well, what is it?
21: You know, I think the closest thing you could say is it is a war. The United States and Israel trying to stop Iran's nuclear program, one that was in abeyance anyway after their quite successful attacks last June on those three nuclear sites, attacked Iran, by the U.S. accounting, hit 13,000 targets. So I'm sure that if you were living in Iran, watching the missiles and the bombers go, it sure seemed like a war.
1: Yeah, but you say that, you remind us that in that early morning video, wearing his red USA cap when President Trump first told Americans who were awake that there was a war, he listed the reasons for it. And the first, Iran can never have a nuclear weapon. It still does have pretty much what it had, you know, in the makings of that, you know, before this all started. He went on to say the U.S. had to destroy Iran's ballistic missiles and their launchers, sink its navy, end its support of terrorist groups like Hezbollah and Hamas, and create conditions for the Iranian people to topple their government. The Iranian people seem to be in worse condition, very much worse condition than before. You point out Hezbollah, Hamas still active, the ballistic missiles launchers still there. The navy was pretty much sunk.
21: You check that one off.
1: Yeah. But what does this mean? From what you hear, what is going on in the Trump administration given this?
21: You know, I think the president is feeling under significant pressure to get the straits opened again. Remember, the closing of the strait was not a cause of the war. It was a result of the war. He's going to China next week. China gets probably more than 30% of its oil and gas through the Strait of Hormuz, not all of that from Iran, much of it from Arab states. Though they do buy from Iran as well. I think he wants to show the Chinese that oil is flowing again. And so what this agreement, if this one-page agreement might do is kick the nuclear issues down the road to a further negotiation, which is just what the Iranians have wanted to go do. Mm-hmm. You'll remember the negotiation with the Obama administration went on for 2 years, mm-hmm. ended up in a 160-page agreement to close all the loopholes and keep Iran from cheating on it. And by and large, they followed most of it.
1: Yeah. Well, David Sanger, Chief White House Correspondent for The New York Times, I mean, you know, keeping track of this has been difficult. You mentioned Israel. We know settlers in the West Bank have been attacking, you know, Palestinians there. Israel's still attacking Lebanon. You just have a couple seconds here. Is this just unleashed that?
21: It's not clear that it necessarily will. We expect that Prime Minister Netanyahu, who talks to President Trump most days, is probably trying to figure out for himself what's in this deal and whether or not it would get in the way of that.
1: David Sanger, Chief White House Correspondent for The New York Times, thank you.
21: Thank you.
2: President Trump considers the midnight special forces raid that ousted the leader of Venezuela earlier this year a success, the, quote, perfect scenario for regime change. Back in January, U.S. special forces seized then-President Nicolas Maduro and his wife from their heavily fortified compound in Caracas and flew them to New York to face narco-terrorism charges. Maduro's vice president, Delcy Rodriguez, became acting president. The daughter of a leftist revolutionary leader, she now has regular phone calls with Secretary of State Marco Rubio. Our next guest says the leader may have changed in Venezuela, but little else has. Phil Gunson is a senior analyst at the International Crisis Group. He's lived in Caracas for 25 years, and he joins us now from Venezuela's capital city. Phil, welcome back.
0: Thank you very much. Pleasure to be with you.
2: So tell us, has President Trump's risky gambit to remove Venezuelan President Nicolas Maduro using U.S. special forces worked out better for the White House than critics thought it might have?
0: I think definitely. I mean, we were among the critics when it looked like the White House was going to go for full-scale regime change. We felt that if they basically tried to remove the entire government and substitute a government led by the opposition, that was going to lead to violent chaos. And I think they eventually concluded the same thing. So in many ways, what happened on January the 3rd with the U.S. military intervention was a lot better than it could have been. And certainly from the White House's perspective, things are going extremely well. In fact, Donald Trump keeps saying that from the point of view of the administration, it's all fine.
2: Well, fine from the point of view of Washington hasn't seen, you know, a major reaction against the U.S. going in. Fine, perhaps in that respect that Delcy Rodriguez, who's now the president, has been apparently cooperating with the White House. But reporting on the ground in Venezuela finds really dire economic conditions for people living there. The New York Times reported on professors having to sell snacks on the street to make ends meet, canceling classes. You're there. Has life gotten worse in Caracas since Maduro's ouster?
0: Well, to be fair, it was very bad before Maduro left, and nobody really, despite all the massive billboards all over Caracas saying we want them back, you know, with portraits of Maduro and his wife, Celia Flores, nobody really wants them back. And things were really, really bad. And in a sense, you could say that they have continued to get worse, more or less at the same pace, since the U.S. intervention. Of course, it's only 4 months since the U.S. intervened. It's probably too soon to expect, you know, any economic improvement to trickle down to the population, who are living with, among other things, inflation, an annual inflation rate of above 600%. I think people are running out of patience in the sense that there doesn't seem to be visible improvements, either on the political front or on the economic front. And the massive investments that Donald Trump promised once this process got going, massive external investments, particularly from the U.S. and especially in the oil industry, haven't really materialized yet.
2: Well, Venezuela holds the world's largest proven oil reserves, and yet it's no longer a top-tier producer because of years of mismanagement, underinvestment in the sector, of course, U.S. sanctions. Explain to us how a country that is or should be a major oil producer is having such dire poverty, and also explain to us how is the U.S. now controlling the sale of Venezuela's oil?
0: Yeah, well, how did we get here? I mean, we got here because a lot of the money was stolen. In fact, the New York Times just came out with a very interesting investigation showing half the money that Venezuela was supposedly making from its oil exports was being stolen, probably siphoned off into private bank accounts. So that's a large part of it. We're used to things being opaque here, but the money that's going into the U.S. Treasury account that supposedly, you know, is being channeled eventually towards Venezuela, there's no oversight of that. I mean, I was in Washington not long ago and talking to people on Capitol Hill and they were complaining about the fact that they keep asking, you know, to see the books, and they don't get them. So we really don't know much about exactly how that process is being handled.
2: Let me ask you, are people in Venezuela afraid of the current government run by Delcy Rodriguez in the way that they were afraid of repression under Nicolas Maduro?
0: I think it depends who you talk to. I've talked to people, some people who actually feel more afraid. They're not convinced by, you know, the amnesty for political prisoners and some moves in the judicial and security forces arena, that anything has really changed. And the fact that we now have the CIA and the US military here, doesn't seem to reassure them very much, if anything. What we're faced with remains an arbitrary regime where you can get, you know, disappeared into the Venezuelan prison system. The repressive laws are still on the books.
2: Okay, well, we've heard of no plans to put the opposition into power who won the 2024 elections in Venezuela, which were stolen from them by the regime. There are no planned elections in sight. What's your advice to the Trump administration now in terms of next steps for Venezuela and for if an effort is to be made by Washington to help restore democracy there?
0: If Delcy Rodriguez were to sit down at the table to negotiate this, it's not clear who would be sitting on the other side, who really represents the Venezuelan people. If the Trump administration and other foreign governments can help the opposition regroup, that would be a major step forward.
2: Phil Gunson, senior analyst for the Andes region at the International Crisis Group, speaking to us from Caracas. Thanks so much, Phil.
0: Thank you.
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4: It's now possible to screen human embryo genes to estimate future risk for thousands of diseases, even physical traits like height.
5: It is sort of out of science fiction. It's just science now. I think it's sort of incredible technological progress. I think it's really cool.
4: But this new technology also raises moral and ethical concerns. I'm Elsa Chang. Hear more on All Things Considered from NPR News.
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1: I'm Robin Young. It's Here and Now. Rahul Dahl, author of the beloved books James and the Giant Peach, Charlie and the Chocolate Factory, was, at 6'6", a giant of children's literature. He was also virulently anti-Semitic. This was an explosive story in the 1980s in Britain, but the current Broadway play Giant may come as a shock to many here. It's set in 1983, a year after Israel's brutal siege of Beirut in retaliation for attacks led by the PLO on Israel. Dahl wrote a review of a book about those attacks in which he casts all Jews as responsible. It caused a scandal. Giant stars another one, the 6'3" John Lithgow, who won the Olivier Award when this play was first staged in London and yesterday was nominated for a Tony for his role in the new Broadway play. In this scene, Dahl's new publisher has sent a young executive to ask Dahl to please apologize for his comments. He asks her if she's Jewish.
2: Yes, I'm Jewish, yes.
3: You don't sound sure. Want to make a phone call?
2: No, I'm certain.
3: There you are. Wasn't so hard, was it? Do you practice? All the waving around the scrolls and the funny tassels and the fasting and whatnot.
1: A few minutes later, Dahl's friends ask him to please just apologize. He explodes.
3: Why do I have to... And whatever I say, it won't be enough. Ask her. She knows them. She is them. Nothing will be enough.
1: By the end of Giant, Lithgow as Dahl is repeating verbatim a real interview Dahl gave with a reporter, calling Jewish people cowards and worse. First-time British playwright Mark Rosenblatt began writing Giant in 2018 after learning of the 1983 scandal. Lithgow and director Nicholas Heitner soon collaborated. We sat down with John Lithgow after a recent performance in New York. You said you wait forever for a role like this, full of sadism and monstrosity and hideousness. Is that, John, because you want to chew the scenery or because you want to find the humanity?
4: It's just a fascinating human being. Vast intelligence, a very sophisticated man who could be extremely charming. He just had this irresistible urge to test people. Witting and unwitting cruelty. I just find it fascinating to sort of fossick around for the reasons why they behave that way, what drives them. And Dahl is like a textbook case of that. You feel a kind of responsibility to bring this person to life as accurately as you can. I certainly learned as much as I could about Dahl, including speaking to someone who knew him extremely well and kind of reported on him. That was an old friend of mine, Maria Tucci, a wonderful actress who is the widow of Robert Gottlieb, the great editor, who is the man who fired Roald Dahl from Alfred Knopf for being completely insufferable and cruel.
1: This shows up in the play when the character, the American sales rep for the publishing house, spits this out at him. I know why you were fired. I know why you were fired. And it wounds. But peel that back, the things that Maria told you. You know, he really did feel for the Palestinian children who were killed in Israeli attacks.
4: Yes. I mean, he genuinely loved children and was fiercely committed to writing well for them. He thought that was a very, very important mission of his in life. He had several disasters befall him in his life, losing a daughter at age 7 and having a 4-month-old son hit by a taxi in his pram and suffering terrible brain damage. He was obsessively caring. So someone who is obsessively caring and compulsively cruel. I mean, that's an extraordinary anomaly, and that's what I tried to bring to life.
1: Mark Rosenblatt began writing this in 2018 when there was another conflict in the Middle East. He is Jewish and British, and he wanted to try to understand what he called this blurring between meaningful questions about Israel and anti-Semitism. He starts writing this piece. He finishes it. You said the workshopping was finished a month before the October 7th attacks by Hamas on Israel.
4: Yes, my first reaction was, well, I guess we can't do this play. This is now such a white hot, almost untouchable issue. And I wrote emails to Mark and Nick, the director, Nick Heitner, saying, are we still on? Immediately heard back, particularly from Nick, saying, there is no better time. It has now cast this play in a bright light. They're going to want to see a play about this.
1: This is so interesting. I first saw this a year ago. I came to see you in London when it had moved from the focus being on the 10/7 attack to Israel's overreach in its response. Now here you are in New York. There's a war between Israel and the U.S. in Iran, Israel attacking Lebanon again. Roald Dahl, and this is in 1982, is, yes, so upset about the Palestinian children killed. But he is blaming it on the entire, all the Jewish people around the world who he says terrible things about. The sales rep says, didn't you notice a 500,000 Israelis came out in the street and protested, you're nodding, Israel's attack on Lebanon. He can't hear that Jewish people don't act as one. That so resonates now.
4: Yes, I mean, that's where his politics tilts over into anti-Semitism. He insists that the review he wrote was simply a call to arms to Jewish people to turn upon Israel. But it's quite clear that he's conflating Israelis and Jews because of his innate anti-Semitism. He as much as admits it in the interview that concludes the play. I don't know, it's just real life. It's in real time. A play about something that happened 40 years ago that seems like it's about right down.
1: Did you ever worry that, especially in the beginning, the Roald Dahl, who is saying those things that we heard on college campuses, think of the Palestinian children who were killed in these attacks in 1982, did you ever worry that an audience member might think, I agree with this? And then I suppose that gets maybe taken care of by the end of the play when he's saying Jewish people are cowards. He says this to a young reporter. You would have gotten out of line at that concentration camp, right? I mean, that is, what's that like to deliver that line?
4: You're just giving the audience an extraordinarily complicated experience. And you feel that up on stage. You could say that he's the villain of the piece, but he's like a broken clock that's right from time to time. And the audience has, you just feel this kind of, it's like the waves in an ocean. Their emotions just get tossed.
1: Do you hear the gasps when he says that, or when he says, you know, these are annoying people, you know, wonder Hitler did what he did.
4: I speak verbatim things that Dahl spoke to a reporter. My last speech is like a cut and paste of things that he actually said, and every night you just hear breathless gasps. And, you know, I'm in the impact business. You're just provoking. I've never provoked an audience quite like this. Just made them test their own feelings and their own politics, and seeing things acted out that they both agree and disagree with, sometimes in the same sentence.
1: Well, here we come to, and I have to ask you, when we talked a year ago, you were very excited about another role, Dumbledore, in the new Harry Potter movie, and you were not unaware of the irony here. I mean, here's another beloved children's author, J.K. Rowling, who has made disparaging comments about transgender people. You know, people were critical of you taking this role. How did you approach taking it?
4: I took the issue very seriously, and I questioned my own feelings about it. J.K. Rowling has created an amazing canon, and their stories just serve specifically about kindness versus cruelty. She just has very strong feelings in this area, many of which I disagree with. To me, that is a separate issue from actually creating a wonderful piece of work for for kids.
5: I don't suppose Dumbledore is here in the room at all. No.
4: The deeply tolerant and incidentally gay Dumbledore. I mean, and it is true. I mean, as far as my involvement and the people who have attacked me, you look at what I have done as an actor. I've played Roberto Muldoon. I've played in this extraordinary and beautiful film, Jimpa, which is just coming out now, in which my grandchild is transgender, deeply accepting and embracing of this, as am I. Yeah. I have known transgender people, and I have heard them speak about how they simply had to do this. It was that choice, or it was suicide. How can you not have compassion for that?
5: Mark Rosenblatt, this terrific first-time author, he says he still reads the Dahl books to his kids and just has accepted that Roald Dahl would not like him, a Jewish man. And, okay, I'm going to read these books to my kids.
4: Mm-hmm. Of course, nothing changes the words that Dahl wrote. And those words are captivating. They're just delicious to read, especially to read out loud to children. That doesn't change. There's just far more colors than black and white.
1: John Lithgow, by the way, referencing there his transgender character, Roberto Muldoon, from The World According to Garp. He stars in Broadway's Giant through June 28th. The new Harry Potter movie drops Christmas Day. It's Here and Now.
6: Live from NPR News in Boston, I'm Steve Brown. President Trump says once again that Iran wants to make a deal. He reiterated that assertion during a White House event this afternoon. The comments come amid reports that the U.S. and Iran are closing in on a deal. Trump made his latest comments after suspending a short-lived U.S. effort to force open a safe passage for commercial ships through the Strait of Hormuz. The UN Health Agency says two patients with hantavirus and one suspected of infection were evacuated from a cruise ship at the center of a deadly outbreak. Two of the patients arrived at Amsterdam's airport today and were driven off in ambulances. The ship is now headed to Spain's Canary Islands. The World Health Organization says eight cases have been recorded, with five confirmed by lab tests. Three people have died. CNN founder Ted Turner, an outspoken and often outrageous television pioneer, has died at the age of 87. Turner transformed an obscure Atlanta television station into the first satellite-based superstation and founded Cable News Network, the first 24-hour all-news TV network. The brash Southerner owned sports teams, was a champion yacht racer, and was married to actress Jane Fonda for 10 years. 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
7: 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Hoping for good weather? You're going to get it, it looks like. Mid-60s to the low 80s today around the Bay Area as the warm-up continues. Sacramento Valley, some cloud cover, warmer, 74 to 79 today, highs around 81 tomorrow. Much warmer this weekend, the Weather Service says above normal temperatures are forecast, warm to hot Saturday and Sunday, even into Monday.
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1: It's here and now. And on northern Luzon, an island in the Philippines, the U.S. military is firing rounds of artillery. It's not a war. The U.S. is staging its biggest ever annual drills near two regional flashpoints, Taiwan and the South China Sea. NPR's Anthony Kuhn tells us the Pentagon wants to remind both allies and foes that it's still focused on Asia, even with its big deployment to the Middle East.
8: Rocket artillery rounds blast out of the dunes and trail smoke over the shore. General Ronald Clark, commander of the U.S. Army Pacific, explains the setup on the beach.
9: From positions on land, we're going to conduct this counter-landing live fire to prevent an adversary from potentially seizing this key terrain.
8: Filipino soldiers are dug in to the north, Japanese to the south. Seven nations, including France, Australia, New Zealand, and Canada, have sent more than 17,000 troops to the exercises, known in Tagalog as balikatan, or shoulder-to-shoulder. Any imaginary enemies that make it past the aircraft and artillery are met on the beach with small arms fire. Japan has not sent combat troops to the Philippines since 1941, when the Imperial Army landed about 50 miles south of here, 3 days after attacking Pearl Harbor. Colonel Sho Tomino commands a Japanese amphibious regiment. Japan's constitution bans it from waging war, but Tomino says he can be here because a Japan-Philippines agreement took effect last year, allowing joint military training in each other's countries.
10: Despite the language barrier, through this series of exercises, by working side by side and shoulder to shoulder, I firmly believe that we can conduct operations together.
8: The U.S. is incorporating weapons and tactics used in other conflicts into the Balikatan drills. Sergeant Austin DeFreitas prepares a small drone which can carry explosives.
11: They're pretty much just kamikaze one-way drones. They don't come back. Right here are the goggles we fly with. It's how you see through the camera right here. And then it's just simple controller, fly like a video game pretty much.
8: The U.S. Army is also deploying missiles to the first island chain, which includes the Philippines and Japan, to deter Chinese ships. Air and sea power are usually seen as the decisive forces in the Pacific, but that's changing, says 25th Infantry Division Commander Major General James Bartholomew III.
12: What we're learning from watching the fighting in Ukraine and in other places in the world is that the benefit of land forces to control seas cannot be denied.
8: Some experts warn that deploying more U.S. missiles around China could lead to military escalation. General Clark sees it differently.
13: It's not about escalation, it's really about deterrence. I mean, what you're looking at on this beachhead is a defense in depth. So it's a defensive measure, it's not an offensive operation. It's basically to defend against an aggressor.
8: Richard Haydarian is a Filipino political scientist based in Oxford, England. He argues that the Philippines' only option is to strengthen

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1: The Alabama legislature has kicked off a special session on redistricting, this after the Supreme Court gutted the Voting Rights Act, removing race as a consideration for drawing district lines.
2: 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This is world history.
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3: Tomorrow morning, 2 until 9 a.m. The World coming up at 2 this afternoon. The 2026 World Cup is just around the corner. 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
2: I'm Indira Lakshmanan. It's Here and Now. Iranian pro-democracy activist and Nobel Peace Prize winner Narges Mohammadi is fighting for her life after collapsing in prison last week, according to her husband. The United Nations says the Iranian regime has executed at least 21 people and detained more than 4,000 others since the U.S.-Israeli war with Iran began. Many of them are likely being held inside Evin prison in Tehran, notorious for the harsh treatment of dissidents. A new animated documentary takes viewers inside Evin from the perspective of a women's rights activist who was imprisoned there.
3: My friend, Neda, was arrested for her involvement with the movement and sent to Evin prison. Soon after, a massive fire broke out. This is her story.
2: Filmmaker Hoda Sobhani and former prisoner Neda Naji join me now. Welcome to you both.
4: Thank you for having us.
5: Thank you.
2: So Evin prison is a notoriously dangerous place where political prisoners are subjected to round-the-clock interrogation, torture, solitary confinement, all of it intended to silence dissent against the theocratic regime. Hoda, how has Evin prison been central to Iran's modern post-revolutionary history?
4: I chose Evin prison because Evin has always been important to me. And when I started college, you know, at 19, the Green Movement happened at the time. And from that point on, many of my friends were detained in Evin prison specifically.
2: And you're referring to the protest movement, the Green Movement of 2009 in Iran, massive nationwide protests.
4: Yes. Being in college and seeing all of those people get arrested for political activities. I also start reading many books about political prisoners who were held there. So it's not just a place. It's really part of Iranians' modern history. So it has a very huge importance for me as someone who lived and saw many friends being inside of Evin.
2: Neda, you participated in the Woman Life Freedom protests that were nationwide in Iran in 2022. They involved men and women. Remind us what sparked the movement and tell us how you

0: who got involved?
1: Yeah, the Women Love Freedom movement, and I'm going to call that uprising. That uprising started after a young girl, which was a guest in Tehran, in the capital city of Iran. She was killed by morality police, and in the place that they used to take people because of not wearing hijab or not wearing the proper hijab that the state accept of women. And she got killed there in that detention center. And that started the uprising of woman life freedom that time. And me also, like everyone who thought that it could be ICE, it could be one of my friends, we started to take some political actions, do something, and go into the street and show our position.
0: So this young woman, Mahsa Amini, was essentially beaten to death, as far as we know, in police custody for just wearing the veil improperly. And you felt that it could have been you or any of your friends, and that led you to protest in the streets. Did you imagine that you could be arrested? And how frightening was it to end up in the notorious Evin prison?
1: And yeah, it was not my first time that I got arrested. 3 years before that, I was also in prison for 1 year, and I knew that it could be dangerous, but actually everyone who was there were aware of what's going to happen and what is possible to happen.
0: This documentary casts a really rare spotlight on Evin prison, which is really shrouded from view because it's kept so secret by the regime. You know, it's hard for anyone to get access to the inside. Human rights activists have complained about it, have condemned it for years. You focus in this film on one night where there was a major prison fire in October 2022 when you, Neda, were a prisoner. You witnessed mass beatings of male prisoners by authorities. You heard guards shooting. The Iranian regime said afterwards that 8 people died that night. Human rights groups believe the toll was much higher. What happened that night?
1: I'll say it was really scary, and it was the night that made me feel and think that I will not, and I don't want back here again, and I cannot. It is enough. And there were lots of people there that they couldn't tell their narrative, and they have no voice to say that. But I had a chance to raise my voice about that night and tell my story.
0: Hoda, you used animation to get inside a place where you can't get cameras or video and to tell a story that's been covered up by the Iranian regime. Tell us how animation can help audiences connect with stories that cameras can't get to.
2: I chose to tell this story through animation because in authoritarian countries like Iran and honestly many other places around the world now, we consume violence on a daily basis, and it becomes like routine, almost this background noise. And I thought, like, through animation, I can cut through that stream of news and bring the focus back to a human story. And animation is one of the first ways we learn to understand the stories and receive them as children. So I thought animation can be very helpful. And also when Neda got out of the prison the second time after Gina's movement, she drew pictures to show like what happened that night. And that was very inspiring for me. And I was like, oh, there's other ways to tell stories, and it's not just, live actions.
0: Hoda, you live in Oregon. Neda, you've been living in exile in Germany since you were released from prison. Are the two of you still living with uncertainty and fear about your own safety or that of your loved ones back home? Hoda, you first.
2: I was thinking also like last night that it's been like 3 months that I haven't had chance to see my family's face through internet. All of us live through this uncertainty of what's going to happen with the war and what's going to, like, what also prisoners inside of the prisons in Iran are experiencing now. The uncertainty is very real. It's beyond one person and one prison now. It's all of us.
0: Neda, What about you? Are you able to communicate with your family back in Iran? And what are you hearing about conditions there now during the war, especially for people who are dissidents or regime opponents?
1: There is a big fear about people who are in prison in Iran. The situation that we call wartime, even though when there is a fragile ceasefire, make the situation for prisoners and for people who want to do a political act more harmful, more dangerous, and significantly worse.
0: So Iranian dissidents are actually experiencing a heightened crackdown since this war began 9 weeks ago. Hoda, how can a story like the one you've told shine a light on political repression for audiences outside of Iran?
2: I would say this story is just a story of one person and one night of fear, darkness, gunshots, and tear gas inside of Evin prison. But today, the regime is using this quote-unquote wartime situation to oppress more. And this film becomes a way to understand that experience, the experience of like uncertainty and being silenced on a human level, and through Neda's voice. But there are many more like Neda right now inside of Evin prison and other prisons.
0: Hoda Sobhani is the filmmaker behind the new animated short That Night, which tells the story of the Evin prison fire and women's rights activist Neda Naji. You can learn more about the documentary on its official website, thatnightdoc.com, or see it at select film festivals. Thank you both so much.
2: Thank you.
1: Thank you for having me here.
0: This is Here and Now.

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1: It's Here and Now. If you're a fan of salsa, you've heard of Celia Cruz. We're listening to one of her best-known songs now, La Vida es un Carnaval.

0: Cruz is one of the best-selling Latin performers of all time, and she was posthumously inducted into the Rock and Roll Hall of Fame just this year. And an incredible pair of red satin, sky-high, open-toed, cantilevered heels that Cruz wore when she danced and sang, captivating audiences from Havana to New York City, is one of the highlights of a new exhibit called Puro Ritmo at the Smithsonian's National Museum of American History. Those shoes and the story they tell about salsa music are part of our look at 25 objects that tell the story of America 250. And joining us now is Ranald Woodeman from the Smithsonian's National Museum of the American Latino. Ranald, welcome to Here and Now.
1: Thanks for inviting me. Great to be here.
0: So Celia Cruz is known as the Queen of Salsa, which is that 4-4 time dance music genre with roots in Afro-Cuban rumba. Briefly, tell us Celia's story and how she rose to fame.
1: Well, I don't know how brief I can be because she essentially contains a universe of stories, but I can definitely tell you that she is somebody that came up in 1940s radio in Cuba. So she was born in 1925. And really by the 1950s, she had already become a celebrity across Cuba and Latin America. In 1959, of course, comes the Cuba's Communist Revolution. She is an ardent critic of Fidel Castro and the Communist Revolution. So she goes into exile, settles in New York City. So for much of the 1960s, she's trying to really restart her career. And you can hear some really classic albums by her where she's partnering with Tito Puente, you know, Mambo Godfather during the 1960s. But it's really not until around 1973 that the salsa generation really embraces her as the Queen of Salsa.
0: You have a dress of hers on display along with this amazing pair of red high heels. Why did you pick these objects to tell the story of salsa music?
1: The exhibit's open for 2.5 years, so we're actually displaying 5 of her outfits. You know what, we rotate light-sensitive materials every 6 months, like posters and textiles. So these are all outfits that were meant to be seen in movement on the stage. She was someone that paid meticulous attention to her stage persona and her appearance on stage, both in forms of her outfits, you know, her gowns and her shoes, in large part because of the huge respect that she had for her audience. So the way she presented herself on stage was a reflection of the love that she had for her fans.
0: Well, let's play another song by Celia Cruz here. This one is called Quimbara.

0: I mean, that is a classic, and it has all the elements of salsa: piano, horns, Afro-Cuban percussion, and the bongos. Talk about how salsa music developed in the United States, because as you say, Celia Cruz herself made the transition from Cuba to the U.S.
1: Salsa really develops in the United States, especially New York City, because New York City is the hub of the recording and music publishing industry. It is a major site of musical innovations for generations of Cuban and Puerto Rican musicians. And so the setting was right for record companies like Fania Records to come around in the mid-60s and to take advantage of this pre-existing talent and to help support this new movement called salsa.
0: What does salsa, with its roots in Cuba, its roots in Afro-Caribbean music, what does it tell us about the story of America?
1: Well, the amazing thing about salsa is that from very on, Americans of all stripes, of course, Latinos, Puerto Ricans, Mexican Americans, and others, but all Americans make this music their own. There are countless Jewish musicians, Italian American, African American musicians that have become stewards of this tradition and been part of that innovation that has transformed Afro-Cuban music from what it was, say, in the 1930s to, by the 1960s, you've got all these new trends like Boogaloo and Latin soul and salsa itself that emerge from this reimagining of Afro-Cuban music, thanks to the creativity of all kinds of American musicians who've been part of the story.
0: Well, listeners can visit Washington, D.C. and see this new exhibit, Puro Ritmo, on display at the National Museum of American History at the Smithsonian. Ranald Woodeman is the Exhibitions and Public Programs Director at the Smithsonian's National Museum of the American Latino. Thank you so much, Ranald.
1: You're welcome. Thanks for having me on.
0: Let's go out on one more Celia Cruz song. See if you can recognize which Beatles song she's covering here.
2: Pedro en la tarima suena su trombón. Celia con la orquesta va a cantar.
0: Every Wednesday, we look at 25 objects that tell the story of America in honor of the country's 250th birthday. We've explored so many, from Civil War era mail-in ballots to a space capsule. Check them out at hereandnow.org. Here and Now is a production of NPR and WBUR. I'm Indira Lakshmanan.
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4: 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We talk with George Packer about his Atlantic article focusing on how tech venture capitalists who are heavily invested in AI and cryptocurrency are influencing Trump's policies related to their own investments. Trump has made billions on crypto. 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
5: 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To the land of tech we go, South Bay, San Jose. 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
6: Just a little trouble here on the Guadalupe Parkway heading southbound after the 280 interchange. A couple vehicles got into it, not blocking lanes now. They're over on the shoulder. Trying to clear a stall in Milpitas on South 880 before Dixon Landing Road. A pickup truck is now the center divide. Road work is slowing things down in Alamo. They've closed the 680 southbound on-ramp from Stone Valley Road. So we're seeing delays from Livorna. Julie Depesh for KQED.
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7: He was the commander and we were the foot soldiers. 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
10: I'm Elsa Chang.
9: And I'm Mary Louise Kelly. This hour, we talk about the results of Ohio's primary elections.
10: Including the man who clinched the Republican nomination for governor last night, Vivek Ramaswamy.
11: I do believe that this marks the single most consequential election for governor that our state has ever seen in our history.
9: Also, boosting the number of steps you take each day could help you recover from surgery.
12: Having something as simple as a step counter, you can really empower both patients, but also their providers.
10: And why we might be seeing a rise in anti-Semitic attacks in the UK.
9: First, the news.
0: Live from NPR News, I'm Lakshmi Singh. The U.S. military is reporting it fired on an Iranian oil tanker today in the Gulf of Oman. Central Command saying the fighter jet was trying to breach the U.S. blockade on Iranian ports. The Trump administration maintains its ceasefire with Tehran is still holding, but President Trump is trying to pressure Iran to fully reopen the Strait of Hormuz, where disruptions to global shipments have caused an unprecedented energy crisis, including in the U.S., where polls show a growing number of people expressing frustration with the rising cost of gasoline, with the war, and with President Trump. Contrary to what industry analysts have projected, President Trump continues to promise relief will come quickly once the war is over. Today, he again said Iran's ready to strike a deal.
13: No, they want to make a deal badly, and we'll see if we get there. If we get there, they can't have nuclear weapons. You know, it's very simple.
0: With reports that the U.S. and Iran may be nearing a deal, world oil prices have fallen more than 7.5%. They're still above $101 a barrel. On Wall Street, the Dow rose more than 600 points, and other major U.S. market indices have closed up 1.3% to 2%. The war against Iran's causing some in the U.S. to change their travel plans. NPR's Stephen Basaha reports many travelers are avoiding international trips due to concerns about safety and cost.
14: James Ridgway just landed back home in D.C., but he might skip his trip to Europe after seeing the cost to fly.
15: We have tickets to see The Cure in Ireland, and I don't think we'll be able to swing it.
14: Arlene Hogan owns the travel advisor company Vacays for You, and she says her clients are sticking to domestic travel due to concerns about conflicts overseas. Hawaii is especially popular.
16: Even though Hawaii is an expensive destination when you think about it, however, it gives people a sense of security.
14: According to the travel site Kayak, international tickets in late April were up about $150 compared to a year earlier. Stephen Basaha, NPR News.
0: CNN founder Ted Turner has died at the age of 87. He was a consummate salesman who changed how much of the world consumes news. WABE's Molly Samuel has more.
17: Turner was a cable TV pioneer, founding TBS, CNN, Headline News, TNT, the Cartoon Network, and Turner Classic Movies. He gave $1 billion to the United Nations, creating the UN Foundation. And he was a co-founder of the Nuclear Threat Initiative, which seeks to rid the world of nuclear weapons. As one of the largest landowners in the country, Turner protected millions of acres of land on his ranches, while also bringing bison burgers to diners at his chain of Ted's Montana Grills. In 2018, Turner shared he had Lewy body dementia, a progressive brain disorder. He is survived by 5 children. For NPR News, I'm Molly Samuel in Atlanta.
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18: Live from KQED News, I'm Natalia Navarro. South Bay leaders' plans to take over direct management of the Santa Clara County Fairgrounds are gaining steam after an audit revealed conflicts of interest and poor bookkeeping. KQED's Joseph Jiha reports.
19: An internal county audit spanning 2017 through 2023 showed that Fairgrounds Management Corporation leaders agreed to about $1 million worth of contracts with 3 vendors who are related to them or other employees. The audit also found that competitive bidding processes were often skipped, and there weren't formal contracts in place for several other vendors, increasing liability. County leaders are hoping to replace some Fairgrounds board members with county employees to better coordinate long-term planning for the 160-acre plot of land. Fairgrounds leadership will consider those changes at a meeting later this month. I'm Joseph Jiha, KQED News.
18: Bay Area lawmakers are urging the Trump administration to release millions of dollars in funding for local wildlife refuges. In a letter sent today, elected officials say the U.S. Department of the Interior has not yet dispersed the full $70 million allocated by Congress last year to the San Francisco Bay National Wildlife Refuge Complex. In addition, any expenditures over $50,000 are being held back for review, which is causing delays. Officials say the complex, which includes seven distinct wildlife refuges in the Bay Area, suffered severe winter storm damage in 2022 and 2023. The funds are needed for emergency repairs to berms, levees, and pump stations, and to protect adjacent communities and highways from flooding. I'm Natalia Navarro, KQED News.
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9: 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I'm Mary Louise Kelly in Washington.
20: And I'm Elsa Chang in Culver City, California. When the U.S. and Israel bomb Iran and start a war, we know about it moments after it started, sometimes even moments before. When Russian tanks cross the border into Ukraine, we watch as it is happening. When, after five decades, the U.S. returns to the moon, that feat is beamed around the world. This access to immediacy, our ability to be there as history is unfolding, much of that is possible thanks to the vision of CNN founder Ted Turner. Turner died this morning. He was 87 years old. Affectionately known as the Mouth of the South, he transformed the way the world got its news when he founded the 24/7 News Network in 1980. And one person who played a key role in that legacy is CNN chief international anchor Christiane Amanpour, who started at CNN as a desk assistant back in 1983. Welcome, Christiane.
21: Wow, Elsa, thank you. And the way you put it really brings back so many memories.
20: I can imagine. Well, as I mentioned, you began at CNN almost at the very beginning of the network. What was it like back then to be there? What was Ted Turner like back then?
21: It was amazing. I joined 3 years after the start, so I've been there 43 years. CNN is in my DNA, but who knew? You know, a lot of us, people of my generation who joined as desk assistants or video assistants or whatever the VJs, video journalists and the like, we literally used to say to ourselves, well, we're all just undergrads. None of us have gone to graduate school, but this is our graduate school on the job, and yeah, we're going to get all the experience we need to go off to the big leagues. And so it was this unbelievable gathering of eager, passionate, mission-driven young journalists who had the rarest of rarest things. And that was a boss who we worshipped and admired. I mean, it is not too much to say that he was the commander and we were the foot soldiers. And when Ted Turner said something, we saluted and said, yes, sir, and did it, because we knew that this was somebody who guided us correctly, guided the world correctly, and with his information revolution, decided to do something to the benefit of the world. It wasn't what we see now with the cynicism and the destructive elements that we can see in so much of today's mass media. It actually was born to try to really kind of save mankind.
20: How about for you personally? How did Turner's vision of the world and of journalism's role in it influence your own approach to your own work as someone who has helped explain so many world events to audiences for decades?
21: It was fundamental. I absolutely could not believe my luck when I ended up as a, as I say, an undergrad desk assistant in Atlanta. I'd come from England. I'd before that come from Iran. So Iran is what turned me into wanting to be a journalist. And I landed in Atlanta, of all places, at the mouth of the South's, you know, chicken noodle news, to try to become a foreign correspondent. And that's the vision I had. And I could see it being emulated all around me. It was being done. We became the preeminent international news gatherers because of CNN's vision and because he insisted, because of Ted Turner's vision, who insisted that we cover all sides of every story. During the first Gulf War, which launched CNN as an international behemoth, Ted said that we had to be in Baghdad as well, which was on the receiving end of all the firepower from the United States. There was a raid in Saudi Arabia to try to get Saddam out of Kuwait. And he said, we have to be behind enemy lines. We have to cover all sides of the story. Mm-hmm. And so he made it voluntary.
20: On a personal level, though, I mean, he was known for having this huge personality. Some people might call it brash. He could certainly rub a lot of people the wrong way. Was that part of his charm, Christiane? Or did it sometimes interfere with his mission and the way he related to people at work?
21: You see, I don't think so. Ted was a very different person. He was an individual, and I just loved it. Every time he said something controversial, I'm thinking, wow, he's got such cojones. You know, and he's dashing, and he's handsome, and he's swashbuckling, and he's with us. He lived, you know, in Atlanta, but often he stayed in his sort of office apartment above the studio, above the newsroom, for whatever reasons. And he would come down in the crack of dawn morning to get his crappy coffee from the break room right near the news desk and everything. And he would be in his pajamas and his robe, and we'd go, whoa, what is happening? And it would be like, you know, parting of the Red Sea. We'd all stand back and Ted would, you know, sashay through the newsroom. But Ted was with us.
20: Yeah. You know, so much has been said about the immediacy that CNN brought to broadcast news, giving audiences a chance to feel like they are there as something is happening. But do you think that there have been costs to that? Does that expectation of trying to be fast and on all the time, can that sometimes take away from the journalistic mission too?
21: Look, I think that's a valid question to ask throughout the decades that followed the launch of CNN. And there have been many, many iterations of trying to, you know, toe the actual journalistic line, not just at CNN, but in many, many other places. I always say that he's the one who started 24/7 for all the right reasons, including to break down the barriers when he sent it internationally between authoritarian states and their people. Those with a satellite dish or with the ability to, you know, connect could see a whole different world view. So it was super important. But I do agree that there has been, you know, subsequently too much of a focus on the titillating, on the sensational, on lots of things that have degraded our public square and our public discourse and therefore our civil society and our civic community. And I think Ted was always super conscious of that. You know, when he did he ordered the cameras to be 24/7 on little Jessica in the well, that was, you know, practically at the beginning of CNN. And that was to bring a community together, as well as being excellent for ratings. It brought people together. The whole country was on the edge of their seat, hoping that this little girl would be pulled out alive. And by and large, it wasn't political. It was about policy. It was about the actual events. It was about facts. It was about reporting the story. It was about being eyes and ears. And those are the days that I miss.
20: CNN Chief International Anchor Christiane Amanpour, thank you so much for sharing your reflections about Ted Turner with us.
21: It was my pleasure and my privilege.
1: Iran says it is looking at a U.S. proposal to end the war. This comes after a U.S. military operation to wrangle control of the Strait of Hormuz from Iran, an operation that ended after less than 48 hours. It was dubbed Project Freedom. It was described only yesterday by Defense Secretary Pete Hegseth as, quote, a gift from the United States to the world. But hours later, President Trump hit pause on the operation. Joining me to discuss the latest from the Gulf is NPR international correspondent Aya Petraoui in Dubai. Hey there.
2: Hey.
1: Hey, so go back many, many, many hours ago all the way to Monday and tell me why Project Freedom was even launched in the first place.
2: Yeah, you know, the Strait of Hormuz is a choke point in global shipping. It's just 20 miles wide at its narrowest point, and it was open to well over 100 ships a day to transit through before the U.S.-Israeli war on Iran. But, you know, since then, Iran has controlled access, laying mines and firing at ships trying to break that impasse. And so what that's done is it's taken some 13 million barrels of oil a day off the market, but it's also affecting the export of liquefied natural gas and fertilizers, aluminum, helium, all these products that come from this region. And so while you know, efforts to hold direct talks between the U.S. and Iran are stalling. You've seen the price of gasoline in the U.S. now topping $4.50 a gallon on average, according to AAA, and Trump's approval ratings are plummeting. So Project Freedom was Trump's attempt at getting that strait open. And on Monday, the U.S. military helped guide two U.S.-flagged commercial vessels through. But it took force. The military says several Iranian speedboats were sunk, and Iran responded by firing missiles and drones at the Navy and at the United Arab Emirates, where I got incoming missile alerts on my phone again, disrupting life here in Dubai and across the country. So by Tuesday night, though, this operation that threatened to unravel the ceasefire was abruptly called off.
1: And what has President Trump actually said about his thinking, his reasoning for ending it, as you just said, so abruptly?
2: Yeah, I mean, Mary Louise, this was so abrupt that a person briefed on the matter not authorized to speak to the media told NPR that even Israel did not know about Trump's intention to end Project Freedom and had actually been preparing for an escalation. So what Trump says is he paused the operation because of what he calls great progress in reaching a final deal with Iran. And there were calls from countries in the region to Trump as well. In a post on X, Pakistan's prime minister, who's mediating between the U.S. and Iran, thanked Trump for pausing this operation. And he said that he and Saudi Arabia's crown prince, Mohammed bin Salman, had asked Trump to do just that and move toward reconciliation. But also there's the reality that ship owners and insurers were very apprehensive and cool to this idea. And it also threatened the ceasefire by engulfing the UAE, which had an oil terminal struck by Iran in response to that U.S. operation, and its oil output plummeted to just 500,000 barrels yesterday because of a raging fire that it caused.
1: Back up, Aya, to something you just said, that President Trump says he paused the operation because there's been great progress in reaching a deal with Iran. Is that true? Are there signs of that?
2: Well, it's been nearly a month since Vice President J.D. Vance met with Iran's delegation for talks in Pakistan. And we know that since then, Iran has been sent a few proposals over, one of which Trump recently rejected because it had pushed nuclear talks to a later stage. Remember, that was the whole reason for why he said he launched this war. It was nuclear enrichment. Mm. But Iran drafted another proposal, and it appears the U.S. has now responded to that. Iran's foreign minister says Tehran is now reviewing that text. Now, Iran says its main demand is a guaranteed end to the war, so no more attacks by Israel either. And they also want that naval blockade lifted. There's a naval blockade out at sea blocking Iranian ships from getting to their ports. And so today, the U.S. Military Central Command actually says a fighter jet shot an Iranian ship trying to evade that blockade, taking out its rudder. So while Trump ended efforts to take control of the strait, that blockade is still going on. And Trump on Truth Social today said the bombing will start again if Iran doesn't agree to his terms, but he didn't outline what those are.
1: NPR's Aya Pachauri in Dubai. Thanks for your reporting.
2: Thanks so much.

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2: I'm Alexis Madrigal. 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We'll examine the changing landscape of disability rights under the Trump administration. 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
1: From NPR News, this is All Things Considered. I'm Elsa Chang.
2: And I'm Mary Louise Kelly. The United Kingdom faces an anti-Semitism emergency. That's according to the top government terrorism advisor. Last week, two Jewish men were stabbed in an area of London with a large Jewish community. That follows a string of arson attempts in the days since the Iran war began, and an attack on a synagogue last fall that killed two people. To get a better understanding of what is happening here, we have called Brendan McGeever. He is co-director of the Birkbeck Institute for the Study of Anti-Semitism in London. Mr. McGeever, welcome. And what went through your mind when you heard about the attack just last week in Golders Green there in London?
3: The first thing that went through my mind after that attack was shock, but not surprise. The awful stabbing of two Jewish men is one incident in a series of attacks on Jewish people and property that have taken place in England over recent days and weeks. Indeed, the government's advisor on terrorism, Jonathan Hall, called this the biggest single national security emergency that Britain has faced in nearly a decade.
2: When we lay out these recent instances of anti-Semitic attacks, is there data that confirms how isolated or widespread it is?
3: Looking at the data that is available, is society en masse turning against British Jews? No, I don't think that it is. There's some data that suggests that there is a rise in the more everyday type of anti-Semitism, so abuse, name-calling, particularly online slurs. But alongside that picture, we have a different picture. For example, if we look at anti-Semitic attitudes in Britain, that data suggests that anti-Semitism is in fact flatlining or possibly even declining, and has been for over a decade.
2: Do you have a theory for why those two lines seem to be headed in different directions?
3: Well, at the Birkbeck Institute for the Study of Anti-Semitism, we've put forward the concept of the reservoir. That reservoir of anti-Semitism consists of a series of tropes and narratives about Jews from which people can draw from with ease to explain political events in which Jews have become a figure or a symbol. We know for certain that whenever there's an escalation of violence in Israel-Palestine, we see a rise in recorded and reported incidences of anti-Semitism in Britain.
2: Uh-huh.
3: So evidently, there is a correlation. The precise nature of that relationship is not yet entirely clear. There is widespread agreement that holding British Jews responsible for the actions of the Israeli government is anti-Semitic. But that conflation is made routinely in politics. It's made when the government speaks as if pro-Palestine protests makes Jews feel unsafe, when in fact Jews are divided on that issue. So the government, when it intervenes on anti-Semitism, is wrong to assume that Jews are of one voice.
2: So I hear you being critical of some political leaders and their messaging on this. What about their actions? Prime Minister Keir Starmer is putting more money towards combating anti-Semitism, £25 million last week toward protection and security, some more money this week toward tackling anti-Semitism in schools, supporting Jewish communities, and so on. Is the government doing enough on that front?
3: It is good that the government has that energy and resources to address the issue. Whether these are the right responses is a different question. Securitization, that is making Jewish buildings and Jewish people more secure, is important, but on its own will not address societal anti-Semitism. To that, we need to have a program of education. And it is good that the government has announced measures that are more focused on education rather than simply securitization. However, once we get into the detail of those programs of education, those programs of education are tightly wedded to the IHRA definition of anti-Semitism, which is a contentious and contested definition, I think it's safe to assume that the effectiveness of that education is going to be limited.
2: I'm speaking to you from Washington. Here in the United States, we're also tracking a rise in anti-Semitic incidents and attacks. Do you see parallels, or do you see something unique, different, happening there in Britain?
3: The challenges and complexities that we face here in Britain are reproduced in other parts of the world, where there are multiple forms of racism that are not being addressed evenly and with consistency by governments. And certainly in the United States, we can see how anti-Semitism has been broken off from a wider anti-racist politics and addressed in some ways even to attack anti-racist politics. We desperately need a way of addressing anti-Semitism that is consistently anti-racist. And that's the case in Britain, and with the different dynamics in play, it's also the case in the United States.
2: We've been speaking with anti-Semitism scholar Brendan McGeever from London. Thank you very much.
3: Very good to talk to you.
1: So the number of steps you take each day can say a lot about your health. Upping your step count can help boost everything from mood to metabolism, even longevity. And now a new study finds another benefit, improving your odds of a successful recovery after surgery. NPR's Allison Aubrey reports.
4: Millions of Americans undergo surgeries that require a hospital stay. Everything from heart bypass to spinal procedures, joint replacements, or abdominal surgery. And when a patient is discharged, getting them back on their feet is very important, explains surgeon Timothy Pollack of The Ohio State University.
5: Patients who are doing well are more likely to move more, and mobility can help preserve lung function, reduce deconditioning, lower the risk of blood clots, and support overall physiologic recovery.
4: A step count can serve as a gauge for recovery. Pollack and his collaborators wanted to know exactly how predictive it can be. They analyzed patient data from the National Institutes of Health All of Us study, a project aimed at advancing personalized medicine. They found that among nearly 2,000 patients who underwent surgery, those who took the most steps did better.
5: So specifically, with every 1,000 steps that a patient took, it was roughly equivalent to about an 18% reduction in their chance of having a complication or a poor outcome.
4: Pollack says he often asks patients how they're feeling, which is important, but also subjective. Using data from a step counter on your smartwatch or other device is a helpful metric for him to track progress and can also be motivating for patients.
5: So I think in some sense, this can be empowering to patients because it puts it within their reach that they can actually, take action to really improve their outcomes.
4: The new study is published in the Journal of the American College of Surgeons. It shows just how strong the connection is between walking and recovery, says Dr. Samir Sinha, a geriatrician at Sinai Health and the University Health Network in Toronto.
6: I love this study because, it was really clear that the more you move, the better and more quickly you're going to actually recover. And by just having something as simple as a step counter, you can really empower both patients, but also their providers.
4: It's a win-win, Dr. Sinha says, and it's more evidence that information is power. Allison Aubrey, NPR News.

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1: 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Stick around for the world. It's coming up at the top of the hour at 2 right here on KQED News. Today, the 2026 World Cup is just around the corner. Some host cities are charging a premium to ride public transit to the nearby stadium. That has inspired some fans to find creative and cheaper solutions. That story, other global news ahead at 2, the world on KQED News. 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
2: It's All Things Considered. From NPR News, I'm Mary Louise Kelly.
3: And I'm Elsa Chang. Coming up, the research center in Maryland that has helped generations of beekeepers.
4: It basically was the crown jewel of all the agricultural research of USDA.
2: So why is the nation's premier bee research lab slated to close?
3: We will ask after this summary of the day's news.
5: Live from NPR News in Culver City, California, I'm Dwayne Brown. France says it's ready to help secure navigation in the Strait of Hormuz if the U.S. and Iran agree to end the fighting. NPR's Eleanor Beardsley tells us France could send its battleship, the Charles de Gaulle, which is pre-positioned in the Red Sea.
6: All firing in the Strait of Hormuz would have to cease before France makes a move. A statement from the Elysee Palace spokesman's office said France and its allies are ready to ensure safety in the strait. It also says the coalition remains neutral and will only take defensive action. The French presidency confirmed that aircraft carrier the Charles de Gaulle had crossed the Suez Canal and entered the Red Sea, describing it as proof of the international coalition's capability to act in the vital waterway. France said it would be joined by allied partners who would also send warships. Eleanor Beardsley, NPR News, Paris.
5: In Tennessee, Republicans unveiled new congressional maps today in an effort to eliminate the state's last Democratic-held seat in the U.S. House from member station WPLN. Mariana Bacallao reports.
7: The proposal would split Memphis and Shelby County into three districts. If passed, Tennessee's nine congressional districts would all be represented by Republicans in a state where roughly a third of voters support Democrats. Tennessee's 9th Congressional District, which has historically represented Memphis in the U.S. House, would stretch from the bottom of the city to the edge of Nashville, a distance spanning nearly 300 miles. The new maps come on the heels of Indiana's primaries, where several Republicans who opposed President Trump's redistricting plan for the state lost to Trump-backed challengers. The president has urged Tennessee and other GOP-led states to redraw their maps as part of his mid-decade redistricting push. For NPR News, I'm Mariana Bacallao in Nashville.
5: And you are listening to NPR News. Brazil's President Da Silva is heading to the U.S. for a meeting with President Trump tomorrow. As Julia Carneiro tells us, the visit was announced at the last minute but has been in the works for months.
8: The official visit in Washington comes with great expectation in Brazil due to the ups and downs in U.S.-Brazil relations in the past year. The hefty U.S. tariffs imposed on Brazilian exports last year were gradually dropped after talks between both countries reignited. But there are big differences between Trump and Lula on matters like the Iran war and the U.S. intervention in Venezuela, criticized by the leftist leader, making this a thorny meeting. The presidents are to discuss economic and security matters. According to Vice President Geraldo Alckmin, Brazil will propose an agreement to combat organized crime. The country has been resisting U.S. pressure to designate criminal factions as terrorist organizations. For NPR News, I'm Julia Carneiro in Rio.
5: Hundreds of vessels remain stuck in the Strait of Hormuz more than 2 months into the Iran war. Analysts say U.S. gas prices are up more than 50% since the start of the Iran war. And shipping companies say uncertainty over how and when the strait will reopen is causing even more concern. Experts have said it will likely take months for prices to return to normal, even when a deal is reached between the U.S. and Iran. Stocks finished higher across the board on Wall Street. This is NPR.
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2: This is All Things Considered from NPR News. I'm Mary Louise Kelly in Washington.
3: And I'm Elsa Chang in Culver City, California. Ohio's primary results are in, setting up what's expected to be an expensive contest for the state's governor, as well as for seats in the U.S. House and Senate, which could help determine the balance of power in Congress. Here to tell us more about what we can expect as we head into the midterms in November is Karen Kassler with Ohio Public Media's State House News Bureau in Columbus. Hi, Karen.
9: Hi there.
3: Hi. Okay, let's start with the governor's race there. Vivek Ramaswamy is now the Republican nominee for governor. And for those who don't remember, he was a presidential candidate, of course, a couple years ago. And this time around, he was endorsed by President Trump, right? At a time when a lot of voters are blaming Trump and Republicans for rising costs. So how has Ramaswamy been handling that blame?
9: Well, since he launched his campaign last year, he's been talking about eliminating the state income tax. Now he says he'll do that in his first year in office, and also rolling back property taxes to pre-pandemic levels. He's likely to push harder on those plans. We have an all-volunteer group in Ohio working on gathering signatures for a constitutional amendment to abolish property taxes. That's unlikely to make this year's ballot, but soaring property taxes are an issue Ohio voters have brought up a lot. And Ramaswamy's also leaning into the hold that Republicans have on the state.
10: I do believe that this marks, without exception, the single most consequential election for governor that our state has ever seen in our history. There has never been a greater contrast between two candidates.
9: And Ramaswamy has said his Democratic opponent, Amy Acton, would be the state's first socialist governor if she wins.
3: Socialist. Okay, just to be clear, she's running as a Democrat, which Republicans often argue is a party that supports socialist ideas. How is she handling that particular characterization?
9: She hasn't directly responded to those comments that I've seen. She has talked about tax cuts for working families, child care subsidies, and eliminating Ohioans' medical debt. And she's also said Ramaswamy is an out-of-touch billionaire who doesn't understand the problems of struggling Ohioans.
11: This isn't about political party, guys. It's not about that anymore. It is about extreme wealth, power, ideology, special interests, against everyone else.
9: So this type of back and forth is an example of how intense this race is likely to get and how expensive. Both candidates have raised record totals so far. Polls have shown the race

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1: Especially and watching them bring in different colored pollens.
2: Though Welsh enjoys tending to his bees, last year wasn't so relaxing.
1: I had 12 hives going into the winter. I lost 9 of them and had 3 left.
2: That was happening across the country. About 1.6 million colonies died across the U.S. in the winter of 2024 and the following spring, affecting everyone from commercial beekeepers to backyard honey producers. Project Apis M, a bee research nonprofit, also found many beekeepers lost 60 to 80% of their colonies. In a crisis situation, beekeepers usually turn to the Beltsville Agricultural Research Center in Maryland. Researchers there have been studying bees since the 1930s. Danielle Downey, Project Apis M's executive director, says the USDA is typically one of the biggest advocates for the beekeeping industry.
3: That's where we would hear from leadership about how bees are doing, and if there was a crisis, it would be the USDA that really is a big voice about raising awareness and trying to get support for our agriculture.
2: Downey says last year, communication with the USDA, including researchers, was sparse, although researchers have said pesticide-resistant mites, weather, and habitat loss may all play a role in the collapse. Jeff Pettis was a honeybee researcher at the Beltsville facility for 20 years, and he led the bee lab for nearly half that time.
4: It basically was the crown jewel of all the agricultural research of USDA.
2: Over the years, Pettis says Beltsville's bee lab has helped tamp down risk in beekeeping with products like coats for hives and solutions to kill pests. But last summer, the USDA announced it would close the entire facility. Pettis says slowing down research could leave beekeepers less equipped to handle new diseases and climate change.
4: Right now, we're worried as much about the bees as we are about the beekeepers. We need them for apples. We need them for almonds. We need them for clover pollination, all kinds of things.
2: Although there's been no public date given, a USDA spokesperson said in a statement to Harvest Public Media that the proposed closure saves taxpayer dollars, consolidates resources, and, quote, allows USDA to deliver on its mission to the American people. With the uncertain fate of federal bee research, university labs may be the next line of defense for disease response and research. Back in Omaha, beekeeper Mark Welsh is gearing up for another busy season. In the summer, he spends up to 6 hours a day caring for his hives.
1: Put it this way, my wife considers herself a bee widow in the summertime. If that gives you any idea how long I'm gone.
2: Welsh says despite any setbacks, he'll still be testing for mites, feeding the bees, and harvesting honey. For NPR News, I'm Macy Byers in Omaha, Nebraska.

0: 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If you're looking to book a flight, you may be suffering from sticker shock. Flying is more expensive than it was just a few months ago. The war with Iran has caused jet fuel prices to nearly double since the start of the year. NPR's Stephen Basaha reports that some Americans are changing their vacation plans.
1: It has been a rough year for flyers. Canceled flights, long security lines, and expensive tickets. James Ridgway just landed back home at the D.C. airport, and he's considering canceling his next trip this summer because the cost for his flights has gone up thousands of dollars.
2: We have tickets to see The Cure in Ireland, and I don't think we'll be able to swing it.
3: You canceling your trip to see The Cure because of the ticket prices?
2: Yeah.
3: Sounds really disappointing.
2: But yeah, it is very disappointing.
1: Not every

0: fare has jumped up by thousands of dollars. The Ridgeways were planning to fly business class and make multiple stops. But on average, international tickets are up about $150 compared to a year ago, according to the travel site Kayak. James' wife, Lee Ridgeway, used to study in Ireland. She says it's never been this expensive to get there.
1: I guess we'll just sit around and wait for airline tickets to get back down and come up with something at a later date.
0: But those lower prices might not come back. That's according to Arlene Hogan. She owns the travel advisor company Vacays for You.
2: I don't believe you're going to see prices going back to normal.
0: Do you mean like not go back to normal this year or like ever?
2: Ever.
0: United CEO Scott Kirby is talking about this too. During a recent earnings call, he said higher prices could stick around after the war with Iran ends. Hogan recently took her own trip to meet up with other travel agency owners, and they are seeing the toll those higher airline prices are taking on flyers.
2: It was very eye-opening because we all had the same challenges. We're all seeing a dip in bookings.
0: Hogan's bookings dropped about 10.5% for the fall. Most of her customers already booked their summer trips. And those who are still booking are avoiding those long-haul, far-off destinations.
2: They are going to be suffering the most. We're definitely seeing that for Europe.
0: The European Union is worried about a possible jet fuel shortage, and that's sending prices up and also leading some airlines to cancel flights. Lufthansa has already canceled 20,000 flights through October. So Hogan says many Americans are choosing trips closer to home. Her customers are also worried about conflicts overseas like the war with Iran. So Hawaii it is.
2: Yes, Hawaii is hot, even though Hawaii is an expensive destination when you think about it. However, it gives people a sense of security because it's still the United States. It still gives you that tropical feel.
0: And while tickets to Hawaii are not cheap, they have not gone up much. On average, a one-way ticket to Honolulu in late April only went up $12 compared to the same time last year, according to Kayak's airfare dashboard. A ticket to London, up about $350. Stephen Bisaha, NPR News.

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4: The barbershop is a staple of Black American culture. Well, it has been anyway.
5: A couple of years ago, it was like a men's sanctuary. You come and go, everybody comes to the barbershop, the plumber, the dentist, the lawyers.
4: I'm Kai Rizdal. How rising prices, the pandemic, and working from home are changing that. Next time on Marketplace.
1: Do check out the story, the latest economic news, and more at 4 on Marketplace and 6:30 p.m. on KQED News.
6: From NPR News, this is All Things Considered. I'm Elsa Chang.
0: And I'm Mary Louise Kelly. A U.S.-based human rights organization focused on Iran says more than 600 people have been executed in Iran since the beginning of the year. Dozens of them were political prisoners or protesters who participated in anti-government demonstrations in January. Rights groups say the executions are part of an intensified campaign to quell dissent as a ceasefire between the U.S. and Iran remains fragile. Duri Buscarin reports from Istanbul.
7: Every morning, Afruz Magsi wakes up and checks the news. And most mornings, she sees the name of another person hanged in Iran.
8: To wake up and see every day an execution of political prisoners and protesters, and many of them actually very young.
7: Magsi is a human rights lawyer based in Germany who offers pro bono legal advice for the families of Iranian prisoners facing the death penalty. And lately, there are a lot of them.
8: I think actually the brutality of execution is not comparable to anything. And they are just people like all of us, with the same demand, with the same dreams.
7: During the Woman Life Freedom protests in 2022, Magsi and her team at Follow Up Iran, an activist group, fielded a total of 30 calls from families of protesters who'd been detained, asking for help. Then, in January of this year, after authorities opened fire on widespread demonstrations, killing thousands and imprisoning more than 53,000 people, the floodgates opened.
8: But this time, actually, every day, each of the lawyers had 10 calls from all over Iran. And it was so difficult to handle it, you know, emotionally, I have to say.
7: The head of Iran's judiciary called for speedy trials, saying there would be no, quote, mercy shown to those not worthy of it. When the U.S. and Israel attacked Iran on February 28th, the Iranian government cut off the internet, and those calls stopped.
8: Officially, they're accused of espionage for Israel, collaboration with foreign state, or terrorism. But when we look at the actual files, these are ordinary citizens.
7: Ordinary people who wrote something critical on social media, filmed the aftermath of a bombing, or who used a satellite internet connection like Starlink to get online, despite the internet blackout. Or who were simply at the wrong place and the wrong time, like 30-year-old Pavand Naimi.
9: My mom kept saying over the phone that how gentle he is and how noble he is and the tenderness of his heart.
7: Sama Sabet is one of Naimi's cousins. He worked as a dog trainer in Kerman, a city in southern Iran. He was arrested from his workplace on January 8th as major demonstrations swept the whole country. Naimi is Baha'i, part of the largest non-Muslim religious minority in Iran, a group that has long been persecuted by the government.
9: They basically suggested that he is the enemy of the state, he's the enemy of God.
7: Sabet believes that is why her cousin was accused of killing three Basijis, or paramilitary officers, and later of rejoicing when the supreme leader was killed in an airstrike.
9: Which is, again, so preposterous because he was already in prison on the 8th of January. So how could he have been out there in the protests being accused of killing the three Basij forces?
7: Sabet says Naimi was tortured until he confessed. In prison, he told visitors that at least twice he had a noose placed around his neck and was told to say a final prayer, a mock execution.
9: They almost pushed a stool beneath him.
7: This fits a familiar pattern that is getting worse, says Raha Bahraini, a human rights attorney with Amnesty International in London.
8: Patterns that we've documented include prolonged solitary confinement, beatings, mock executions, and the use of sexual violence in order to crush the spirit of detainees.
7: Bahraini says that confessions extracted under torture are being used to convict and execute detainees just weeks after their arrest. In 2025, Iran executed more people than it had in any single year since 1989. But the past months, Bahraini says, have marked a horrific escalation.
8: That is the reason that Amnesty has concluded that these executions amount to arbitrary deprivation of the right to life and constitute arbitrary executions.
7: Bahraini says it's an attempt by Iran's judicial system to use the death penalty to crush dissent, show its power, and keep a tight grip on society in wartime. For NPR News, I'm Dari Buscarin in Istanbul.

0: Okay, Kevin Warsh is President Trump's nominee for Federal Reserve Chair. NPR has covered his committee hearing and will cover his confirmation on Monday. But one part of the story we have not covered is his name, specifically his last name, Warsh. For people who live in some parts of the country, Warsh is how you might say wash. For this week's installment of Word of the Week, our series on the origins and evolution of words, we look at this particular pronunciation. NPR's Ava Berger has this story.
1: You've likely heard it in movies, like John Waters' Female Trouble.
2: That would be $104, please. For a wash and set?
1: Maybe you've heard it in music, like Luke Bryan's Rain is a Good Thing.
3: We take them into town, start washing all our worries down the drain. Rain is a good thing.
1: Or you've heard it used by your aunt or your grandmother or your great uncle twice removed.
4: My grandmother would say, I don't think you washed those hands.
5: My mom, she would be like, did you wash your hands?
6: My grandparents were from Richmond, and they would say, I'm going to do the wash.
1: We're talking about the pronunciation of wash as warsh. The accent is most common in the South Midland region of the U.S. It stretches from Baltimore all the way across the country to Washington State. It most likely started with the migration of the Scotch-Irish people to the U.S. They immigrated to port cities like Philadelphia and Baltimore and moved inland to the west of the country. The Scotch-Irish loved to use R's.
7: Those folks were super R-ful.
1: Paul E. Reed, a linguistics professor at the University of Alabama, said the pronunciation stems from the vowel ah sound and the way your tongue moves around in your mouth.
7: Vowels are naturally kind of squishy, squirrely, movey things because there's just your tongue in your mouth. I had a phonetics friend say one time that, you know, when you speak, you're basically just moving hunks of meat around in the air.
1: But now the accent is on the way out. Linguist Robin Dodsworth at North Carolina State University said that's not a negative thing. It's all about how much we move around these days. A lot of people don't stay in one place anymore, but some people still do. Sitting on her stoop, here's lifelong Baltimore resident Lisa Molina.
8: I'm going to go wash my hands. It's just a habit, I guess. I've talked like that for 53 years, so.
1: She got it from her mom.
8: Did you wash your hands? Like if you're getting ready to eat, you know, she would be like, did you wash your hands?
1: As far as she's concerned, that's the only way to say it. Ava Berger, NPR News, Washington.

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1: 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The World and KQED Afternoon News in about a minute after traffic news with Julie, starting in Mountain View.
2: Lots of tree work on the peninsula this afternoon. We've got that going on North 101 at North Ringstorff Avenue, working in the right lane until 4 o'clock. So there's the backup to Moffett Boulevard. And so for a stall in San Jose, northbound 101 on the connector ramp to northbound 680. That'll be in the left lane. Just cleared a crash San Francisco on the Skyway, eastbound 80 at 7th Street. Lanes are open. Very tough, though, back to 101 and Cesar Chavez. Julie Depp for KQED.
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3: Today on the show, life on the water, starting with the troubling news of hantavirus on a cruise ship. 3 people have died, 140 are still on board.
4: There's a lot of uncertainty, and that's the hardest part. All we want right now is to feel safe.
3: I'm Marco Werman.
5: And I'm Carolyn Beeler. Also today, seafarers are stuck in the Persian Gulf, despite U.S. assurances that passing through the Hormuz Strait is safe.
6: No one wants to be the hero, because you could be attacked, you could be subjected to missile or a drone attack.
3: Plus, the U.S. continues firing at so-called narco-terrorists in the Caribbean, and we board a Turkish ferry.
7: Woodslow's route for the day takes him down and back up the Bosphorus 4 times. The captain says he's happiest when the passengers on his boat are happy, especially the kids.
5: All that and more today on The World.
8: Live from NPR News in Washington, I'm Ryland Barton. President Trump is warning that the U.S. will start bombing Iran at a, quote, much higher level and intensity if its leaders don't agree to a deal. But as NPR's Franco Ordonez reports, Trump also says a deal is very possible.
9: The president stopped a U.S. military operation escorting foreign ships through the Strait of Hormuz to see if negotiators can finalize and sign an agreement. Speaking at the White House, Trump insisted that the U.S. had won the war and that it's now time to, quote, get what we have to get.
10: We've had very good talks over the last 24 hours, and it's very possible that we'll make a deal.
9: But he also acknowledged that they don't have a deal yet.
10: We've had some good talks before, as you know,
11: right.
10: And all of a sudden the next day they're like, they forgot what happened.
9: He says there is no deadline for the talks. Franco Ordonez, NPR News.
8: A new poll finds many Americans disapprove of the religious rhetoric used by the Trump administration. NPR's Jason DeRose reports the survey also finds support for Pope Leo weighing in on the war with Iran.
12: The Washington Post ABC News Ipsos poll found that 87% of U.S. adults view Donald Trump posting a picture of himself as Jesus negatively. Disapproval was even higher among white evangelicals, an important political base for the president. The poll also found that 2/3 of Americans have a positive reaction to Pope Leo, urging people to contact their elected representatives in support of peace. The survey shows nearly 7 in 10 people view negatively Defense Secretary Pete Hegseth praying to God for, quote, overwhelming violence of action against those who deserve no mercy. The poll included more than 2,500 people and was conducted in late April. Jason DeRose, NPR News.
8: New research in the New England Journal of Medicine shows patients are living longer on a pancreatic cancer drug. NPR's Yuki Noguchi reports.
13: The drug, daraxonrasib, is in a class of genetically engineered medicines known as RAS inhibitors.
5: It identifies and kills pancreatic cancer cells using a genetic mutation common to that cancer. The drug lengthens patient survival from about 2 to 3 months on chemotherapy to 8 or 9 months on average, and has fewer side effects. Drugs in a similar class have transformed treatment of colorectal and lung cancers. The new data are so promising, the Food and Drug Administration last week allowed the drug maker, Revolution Medicines, to expand access for pancreatic cancer patients prior to approval. Yuki Noguchi, NPR News.
8: The Justice Department has found UCLA's medical school illegally considered race in admissions. The DOJ alleges UCLA favored Black and Hispanic applicants over White and Asian American students. The finding intensifies the Trump administration's scrutiny of college admissions. The U.S. Supreme Court effectively ended affirmative action in admissions in 2023. This is NPR News.
11: Live from KQED News, I'm Natalia Navarro. San Francisco supervisors appear poised to approve a multi-million-dollar bailout for the city's zoo, just days after a recent audit revealed millions of dollars in unauthorized spending. The Budget and Finance Committee today agreed to vote next week to authorize an $8.5 million loan to keep the zoo afloat while it works to implement recommendations and changes from the recent audit. The zoo's new CEO, Cassandra Costello, spoke before the committee.
13: We had about a $3 million cost increase. At the same time, our attendance was down.
11: The zoo has struggled to get more visitors since the pandemic. City supervisors expressed support for the loan at today's hearing and also encouraged ongoing efforts to bring pandas to the zoo in an effort to increase visits. Oakland is moving to fine the owners of a property in the hills nearly $1 million for allegedly clear-cutting 38 legally protected trees from on and around their land. After a final vote of the city council yesterday, council members deliberated over three separate meetings whether to impose the steepest possible penalty. City Council President Kevin Jenkins says he received a lot of engagement from the public.
14: Oaklanders might be divided on a lot of things, but they absolutely love their trees. The issue is not about trees for a lot of Oaklanders. We've allowed too many violations of our laws and rules to go unenforced.
11: The money from the fine is set to go into the city's general fund. I'm Natalia Navarro, KQED News.
15: 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For tonight, generally clear in the evening, then becoming partly cloudy, some patchy fog after midnight as well. Lows the 40s to mid-50s. Tomorrow, some clouds in the morning, then becoming sunny, patchy fog in the morning, and highs anywhere from the upper 60s to the lower 80s.
3: This is The World. I'm Marco Werman.
5: And I'm Carolyn Beeler. Thank you for tuning in this Wednesday. We are going to start off today on the water, in the Strait of Hormuz, to be specific. There have been mixed signals, to say the least, over whether the strait is closed, open, or about to open. Yesterday, President Trump said the U.S. is pausing Project Freedom. That's the military operation launched this month to help restore commercial shipping through the strait. Trump cited progress in negotiations toward a final peace agreement with Iran.
3: Whether it opens or not, the UN has called this moment an unprecedented humanitarian crisis. There are some 20,000 seafarers trapped in the Persian Gulf. At least 10 caught in the situation have reportedly died since the war began more than 2 months ago. John Conyers is Maritime Operations Coordinator for the International Transport Workers Federation. That's a union representing seafarers. He joined the show today from London.
16: Seafarers have been subjected to quite a dangerous situation, especially from the beginning of the war. So danger-wise, basically they don't know if they'll be targeted or not. There were vessels, they've been hit by missiles or drones perhaps, and most of them has caught fire. So there are situations like this that happening constantly. You would imagine as well, families at home is very much worried for the sole breadwinner of the family being subjected to this danger.
3: Those 10 seafarers I mentioned who have died so far, why? Can you list a few of the causes of those deaths?
16: There are direct injuries as a result of the attack, or they've been caught on guard on. So there are multitude of combination of why seafarer has actually suffered direct result of the attack on board the vessel. Majority of the deaths is attributed to that.
3: I understand that some crew members have been captured by Iran. What can you tell us about those people?
16: The vessels that has been apprehended just as recently as 2 weeks ago by the Iranian Revolutionary Guard, as far as we understood it, the seafarers are okay. However, though, during the first hour of the operation that they are being boarded, as you would imagine, seafarers will not be used to a military personnel on balaclava wielding a Kalashnikov going up the gangway to actually stop the vessel from proceeding to the area. So this has created some tensions. We understand that one officer on board the vessel has suffered a panic attack, although he has been okay since, given administered medications and all of that. Seafarers has been given an opportunity to talk to their family after. We understood that there's 30 minutes a day where they can make a phone call. However, all of their devices, phones and other that you can connect to the internet has been seized by the military. So that's the situation on board for these seafarers. They are in constant guard, obviously.
3: The UN has called this a humanitarian crisis. I mean, we are talking 20,000 humans stranded and at risk. What are the specific details, though, that bring the situation to the level of a humanitarian crisis?
16: For the last 2 months, the freedom of movement of seafarers has been curtailed severely. But it's not physically, but when you are on a ship, you're basically in a floating prison. You can't do much. So that's mentally, it's hard for the seafarers to actually do, because they are there just to do their jobs. It's a war zone where they are, and that's what it is. You can see the military presence, you can see all of the curtailment of your movement, as well as they can't talk to anyone about what they are suffering at the same time. So there is no outlet, because majority of the seafarers wouldn't come forward and say, I want to be interviewed. Because, again, the danger is the future of their employment.
3: Yeah, that's understandable. I'm on the line with John Kanyas, Maritime Operations Coordinator for the International Transport Workers Federation, and discussing the dilemma faced by seafarers stranded while waiting for the Strait of Hormuz to open. There are reports that provisions for the crews are getting low on some of these vessels. What are you hearing?
16: There are cases. It's not a lot. It's probably around 20% of the 2,000 calls that we have received to indicate that they are running low on provisions and water. But the ship owners that we talked to, they have not been saying that there is a high risk of no supply. There is still supply. Thank God that there is still supply. Otherwise, it'd be worse for the seafarers if there's no food and water.
3: I mean, is there a possibility that some of these vessels can dock at a nearby friendly port like in Qatar or the UAE and get more provisions or even get onto flights home?
16: Some of them has restricted port dockings. So majority of the ships are on the anchorage areas or outside the anchorage areas. Because as you might imagine, a majority of the attacks is actually on ports.
3: Right. So those countries don't want those ships, making them more vulnerable.
16: Exactly. So they are on the water, very much outside. Supplies normally are done through little boats and the shipping agents will hire to deliver all the cargo or the necessities on board the ship, food and provisions, for example.
3: So when these seafarers are stuck, as they are right now in the Persian Gulf, help us understand what that means both emotionally and financially for their families back home. What are they experiencing?
16: Well, we can cut in two ways this one. So seafarers who is in the area thus far, we understood that salaries is not an issue. So they're still providing for their family because their salary continues and there is a bonus that they receive as well while in the area. At the same time, the family back home constantly worry. So you carry that burden as well, assuring them that you are okay. There are also seafarers who is at home for an extended period with no income for a period of time as well. And they have, so those are the two sides of the coin that you flip. Seafarers who are in the area is constantly a danger, whilst those at home worry about how do I pay my, let's say, mortgage, my obligations, my children going to school if I can't go back to sea.
3: Yeah. I'm curious to know, John, what you make of Project Freedom, this effort by the U.S. to force open the Strait of Hormuz. The operation was on pause, with the U.S. saying that there were signals from Iran that they were moving in a positive direction in peace negotiations. The Revolutionary Guard Corps says it would open the strait. What do these vessels and your workers need to hear to feel assured they can pass safely?
16: Well, I think that it's the complete opening of the strait as it was, where there is no need to ask permission, and also the withdrawal of the military, let's say, incursions in the area. Because as long as the military's presence in there, there is a danger for combat and seafarers wouldn't be safe. Until then, it is cleared from that and there is a peace process, it's signed. Until then, that is all cleared up. The seafarers might have a sigh of relief to say we can now pass the area and get out. Hopefully, though, we hope it will happen soon rather than later, because it's the continuous suffering of people. It's not only seafarers suffering, by the way. There's other workers within the area, enormous amount, that is suffering out of this, as well as any citizen of the world due to inflation, higher prices.
3: John Cañas is Maritime Operations Coordinator for the International Transport Workers Federation.
5: The 2026 World Cup starts in just over a month. Several American host cities are coming under fire for the steep cost of transportation to matches. Here in Boston, for example, trains and buses will cost between $80 and $95 per person. That has prompted some bands from Scotland to get creative to keep that particular expense low. The world's transportation correspondent Jeremy Siegel reports.
17: It's been nearly three decades since Scotland last qualified for the World Cup. In 1998, the country's men's soccer team had a disappointing campaign. At that tournament, played in France, Scotland opened with a 2-1 loss to Brazil, the result of an unfortunate own goal where defender Tom Boyd accidentally deflected the ball into his own team's net.
18: It's a lovely ball to Cafu from Dunga. Scotland in trouble. It's gone in off Tommy Boyd. It's an own goal. Cafu claims it. Scotland so unlucky.
17: Then, after a 1-1 draw against Norway, the team needed a win against Morocco, but failed to secure a spot in the knockout stage of the tournament after suffering an embarrassing 3-0 loss.
18: And Bashir scores. Praise be, but not for Scotland.
17: Needless to say, this time around, Scotland fans are aching for some redemption, even if it's coming with a big price tag.
19: You know, I've spoke to people who have remortgaged their home to release equity, you know, to pay for this. There's people that have been saving since 1998, the last time we qualified.
17: Scott Gillen is one of the organizers of the Providence Tartan Army. It's a group of thousands of Scotland fans flying across the ocean next month to make Rhode Island their unofficial home base for the tournament. The group connects over WhatsApp and Facebook. Scotland is scheduled to play two matches at Gillette Stadium, temporarily renamed Boston Stadium, in June. The site is roughly halfway between Providence and Boston, and Gillen says the Tartan Army opted to stay in Rhode Island because Boston was simply too expensive.
19: I think the total cost for me, this is not including tickets, was about 5,500, you know, sterling UK.
17: Even with saving some money on hotels, Gillen tells me, Scotland fans were taken aback when they learned how expensive getting to the stadium itself would be. Trains and buses offered by local transit officials and the FIFA organizing committee are running near $100 round trip per person. So he and other organizers with the fan group decided to get creative.
19: In our group chat, as a joke, someone suggested, why don't we just book all the yellow school buses? And everyone kind of half laughed.
17: But Gillen's buddy Davey ran with the idea and began calling up yellow school bus operators throughout the region.
19: The pricing they gave us was fantastic, and we literally booked up every yellow school bus we could get our hands on.
17: The group secured 21 yellow buses for their first match against Haiti and 20 more for their second with Morocco. Tartan Army organizers are charging fans $38 per seat, with funds going toward paying for the buses and charitable donations to the Children's Hospital in Providence. The only drawback, space.
19: From what we've been told, if you're 5'8" or above, it may be a little bit of a squeeze. Also, having no toilets on board, we're looking into what we can do there, but it's not a long journey. You know, it saves a little bit of money for the fans.
17: Gillen says he expects the caravan of buses carrying more than 1,000, shall we say, overexcited football fans, to be an image for the history books.
19: You will see fans big and, you know, big beards and kilts and singing and probably waving out the window. And, you know, it's going to be something amazing to see.
17: Boston isn't the only city where fans are being smacked with sky-high transportation fees. Train tickets to matches near New York City are running $150 round trip. Meantime, in Canada and Mexico, prices are more manageable, with local transit charging regular rates that run between 30 cents and a few bucks. For The World, I'm Jeremy Siegel.
3: Life is full of tough decisions, but for cricket fans in the UK, here's one that just got easier: whether to work or head to the grounds on match day.
5: Now you can do both at once. The Surrey County Cricket Club is trying to woo hybrid workers with upgraded Wi-Fi and special work areas boasting desks with plenty of outlets and a view of the game. They also have slogans like "best home office in the country," and perhaps more to the point, "we won't tell your boss."
3: Surrey has a reputation for low attendance games, so this is a ploy to get butts in seats. I'm sure there are jobs where being at a cricket match, taking some breaks here and there to cheer on your team, would not be too disruptive to your work. Hosting a radio show is not one of them, probably, but even we have been known to turn on World Cup soccer during the broadcast day. So bringing fun into the workday, that I get, but bringing work to the game, doesn't that kind of ruin it?
5: Clearly you are not the target customer here, Marco.
3: Yeah, both sides, Carolyn. Both sides. You're listening to The World.
15: On KQED News, more of the program is on the way next on this Wednesday afternoon. I'm Michael State in for Michelle Hennigan with a check of Bay Area traffic beginning in Benicia. Good afternoon, Julie Depesh.
2: Hey, Michael, good afternoon. We've got a new wreck heading eastbound 780 before 2nd Street. We've got a pickup truck with a trailer. It's facing the wrong way in the left lane, really backing up heavy to Southampton Road East. Some road work, Alamo, 680 southbound, the on-ramp from Stone Valley Road. That's shut down, sluggish back to Livorna. And you want to be careful in San Francisco, south 280 before Monterey Boulevard. Someone lost a metal chair, and that's in the two right lanes. Julie Depesh for KQED.
15: Speaking of slowing, later this hour on The World, a town in Taiwan that moves at a snail's pace. It hosts some annual snail races as a way to bring in tourists. More on that story and others as the program continues. 2:21 at KQED News. Good afternoon.
3: This is The World. I'm Marco Werman. U.S. military strikes on boats alleged to be trafficking drugs in the Caribbean and Pacific began last September. Not only are they continuing, they're actually intensifying. Yesterday, the U.S. military struck a boat in the eastern Pacific Ocean, killing 3 people on board. That brings the death toll on the campaign to at least 191 people. Human rights groups call the strikes unlawful extrajudicial killings. The investigative media outlet Insight Crime has been following these developments. Stephen Dudley is Insight's co-director. We reached him today in a hotel lobby in Miami. He told me independent investigators are working in the dark with almost no data released by the U.S. military to verify its claims.
20: When we are doing our analysis, we have to put things like the Caribbean or the Eastern Pacific, which are these giant maritime corridors. So we don't really have a good sense of this at all, other than to say that it's happening on international waters off of various coastlines, probably the more prominent of which is now Ecuador. And that is in part due to the increased cooperation between the governments of Ecuador and the United States.
3: So what the general public is seeing are these grainy black and white videos, as Southcom posts, of small boats traveling through the water. Then they suddenly explode. What have you been able to piece together about the strategy behind this operation? What is the goal?
20: Well, the goal is clearly deterrence. Deterrence by maximum strength. I mean, that's the way in which they think they're going to deter the overall movement of drugs, at least through these corridors. And to some extent, of course, the corridors are going to change. And that's what we found in our reporting and investigations, is that there are shifts. But first of all, these are very low-level figures within these criminal groups. These are the ones that are the sort of logistics operators at this small boat level. This is one small piece of a giant, giant logistics puzzle. So this is a very small part of these operations. And then the other is that these specific corridors, there are many ways in which drugs reach the United States and Europe. Those are the two main markets where cocaine is landing. And presumably these are after cocaine loads, only one of which is the use of these boats across these particular maritime corridors. The bulk of this is moving through our traditional shipping lanes and ports and airports. So we're not getting any of the sort of push there, because that's just simply impossible to mount military operations in those spaces.
3: Yeah, so are the strikes on these small players, as you call them, are they achieving the objectives of the White House?
20: It's early days, but it certainly doesn't appear to be achieving the overall goal of slowing this down in any significant way. We can look at a few things, relatively steady prices. Oh, again, it's early days. There may be some lag time in the effect on prices. But more importantly, just going to these spaces and talking to the people who are monitoring it, they're still seeing activity. They're still seeing that these operations are overall relatively uninterrupted.
3: Are the boats the targets of these U.S. strikes? Are they investigated afterwards for what contraband was on board? Like, does the U.S. military send divers to retrieve the suspected contraband?
20: We have absolutely no eyeballs on this, Marco, whatsoever. We don't know. We don't know what subsequent investigations are being done. At this point, you've already eliminated due process, so I don't know what judicial circumstance or sort of post-crime investigation would take place.
3: So if the strategy has not significantly changed drug shipments and that volume, how have criminal groups adapted? What are the small players doing to avoid being the targets of the U.S.?
20: The logistics operator would simply look for another space where they can either move it on the sea or figure out another way in which they can move the drugs. And that's either through ports and airports and in big shipping containers and things like that, or via the air, or some combination thereof. Or they could employ other vessels that are attracting less attention, sailboats, fishing vessels, to vary their routes, to vary their destinations and drop off and pick up points. So, I mean, this is just a massive amount of space. In deterrence as a strategy in large spaces like this is inherently difficult.
3: Stephen, there's a fundamental question here. Do suspected drug traffickers at sea qualify as lawful military targets? What does U.S. and international law say about that?
20: Well, I think this is the core question here, right? From the U.S. perspective, this is a fundamental shift. Designating these as terrorist groups, narco-terrorists, is a means by which they're trying to justify the lack of due process. But from an international perspective, I think the laws are maybe a little bit clearer and really represent a lot of peril. We can look at a former Philippine president who's being charged and is facing a trial in The Hague, the International Criminal Court in The Hague, for extrajudicially executing suspected drug traffickers and suspected drug users in his own country, in the Philippines. So you can see there is very clear legal peril there. Whether or not that will be applied, especially to a country that doesn't necessarily adhere to what The Hague is trying to enforce, then, you know, we're going to see. But these are questions that still remain.
3: So at what point does this campaign stop being a counter-narcotics operation and start becoming a regional military campaign? What are you going to be looking out for?
20: That's what they're saying to us. They're saying that, in essence, we think they're terrorists, and therefore we have the right to eliminate them as if they were combatants in a war. And drawing that line at this stage is certainly a convenient argument if you are frustrated with perhaps some of the results of the actions against drug trafficking, but certainly for many international experts and human rights groups and legal groups, that simply does not qualify for them.
3: Stephen Dudley is co-director of the investigative media outlet Insight Crime.
5: A little sunshine always puts me in a better mood, probably you too. Now, I unfortunately cannot order any up today for you or for me, but I can bring you a little soul shine, a track from the band Irike.

0: That's rapper Niall Hoxo on vocals. She's from Nigeria and neighboring Benin, and now lives in France, which is where she met members of Ireke. They're a funk Afro-soul outfit radiating nothing but positive energy on the dance floor.
1: Niall Hoxo is not a full-fledged member of Ireke, but she couldn't refuse their offer to appear on the band's latest album. She raps in her native language of Yoruba. Ireke is actually Yoruba for sugarcane.
0: The language also gave the title to the band's new album, Ayodele, which means Joy Comes to Me. Niall Hoxo is not the only guest artist on the album. French singer Agnès Hélène takes a turn on Ireke's latest single, Tout est Bizarre. C'est trop tard, oui, trop tard. J'ai perdu la raison. Don't stop moving, we won't. You're with the world.
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3: I'm Amna Nawaz. On the next News Hour, we report from Iran on the heavy toll the war is taking on its economy. That's Wednesday on the PBS News Hour.
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1: This is The World. I'm Carolyn Beeler. A cruise ship on the high seas has had a deadly outbreak of the hantavirus. Three people who were aboard the ship have died. Another five people are believed to be infected. More than 140 people are still on board the vessel from about two dozen countries. The ship has left its mooring off the West African island nation of Cape Verde and set sail towards Spain, where it is set to dock off Tenerife in the Canary Islands on Saturday morning. In a moment, we'll hear from an epidemiologist about the rare virus and how it is spread. But first, I spoke with the World's Europe correspondent, Orla Berry, who has been following this from Spain.
4: Our understanding so far, and this is an evolving story, is that medical teams arrived on board the ship this morning, all wearing those hazmat suits, and evacuated three people, including the ship's doctor. The three who are British, Dutch and German, they're in their 40s, 50s and 60s. They've been transferred to specialised hospitals in Europe for treatment. And the Spanish authorities said this afternoon the rest of the passengers on board are currently without symptoms. Now, those passengers are, we understand, maintaining social distance on board. Many of them are isolating in their cabins. They've been wearing face masks, using hand sanitizers. At mealtimes, they've been told to sit with the spare seat in between them. This all begins to sound very familiar, right? The habits that many of us will remember from COVID. And for some passengers, it's obviously a pretty anxious time. Travel vlogger Jake Rosmarin, who's on board the vessel, posted this video on TikTok.
5: There's a lot of uncertainty, and that's the hardest part. All we want right now is to feel safe, to have clarity, and to get home.
4: Other passengers have been much more calm and have been posting on Instagram. For example, Kassem Hatto, who's from Jordan, said they've been keeping themselves busy reading and watching movies and having hot drinks and said everything is going okay.
1: So it sounds like passengers are currently taking a lot of precautions, like you mentioned. But some passengers have already gotten off the ship. Is there any concern about them being infected or spreading infection?
4: Absolutely. And in fact, today we heard that a former passenger who left the ship near the end of April, so before news of the outbreak even broke, he has now tested positive for hantavirus. He's being treated at a hospital in Zurich in Switzerland. We've two other passengers who've been transferred to South Africa who also tested positive for this strain. One of those passengers has since died. The second is a British man. He's in intensive care. We should say, and I'm sure our epidemiologist will tell us this, the World Health Organization is emphasizing that the public health risk remains low, that transmission would only have occurred between those passengers who were in very close contact, who maybe might have been sharing a cabin on board, or as in the doctor's case, was actually treating patients. But the difficulty for the ship's authorities, or indeed the health authorities in Spain in the next week or so, will be that the virus itself can incubate for up to 8 weeks. So those who are without symptoms today may indeed be infected.
1: How well does this seem to be being handled by those health authorities on and off the ship at those places where passengers have gotten off?
4: Yeah, I mean, passengers on board say they are being kept well informed. I think one of the big questions that is going to be asked now will be how contact tracing has been conducted, because from what we know, the very first man who was suspected to have contracted the virus was a Dutch national. Now, he died on board. His body was removed from the ship when it docked at St. Helena, and his wife accompanied his body on a flight to Johannesburg. She later went on to board a flight back to Amsterdam. She's also Dutch, and went to go home. But she fell ill on board before that flight took off and was removed. Now, KLM has come out today to say they're informing other passengers on board as a precaution, they say. We also have the South African authorities saying that they have a British national who's currently in intensive care in South Africa. They have been contacting dozens of people who would have come in contact with him, or indeed with that Dutch woman, to try and contact trace everyone.
1: Now, the ship is due to dock in Tenerife in Spain's Canary Islands on Saturday, but I understand there has been some opposition to that idea. Does it look like that will actually happen on Saturday?
4: Yeah, I think so. I mean, my understanding is the Spanish government has the final say on the matter, and the health minister said this afternoon the vessel will be allowed in. But the regional leader on the Canary Islands, Fernando Clavijo, he is not happy with that. He came out this morning and said basically he's against the idea.
6: Que si los pasajeros están sanos, no hay contagio, no tiene sentido que tengan que trasladarse a Canarias.
4: So he says if passengers are healthy and there's no contagion, it doesn't make sense that they have to move to the Canary Islands to be repatriated. They can do it perfectly at Cape Verde International Airport. Now, it should be said that Clavijo leads a local coalition which includes the Conservative People's Party, which is the main opposition party here in Spain, so he may well have political reasons to stir up trouble. But people are worried. I was listening to local television earlier and people were saying, we don't want them to land here. Why are they coming here? You know, part of the problem is people are undoubtedly being reminded of the last time a deadly virus was spread between people. So it's, you know, people are nervous. The Spanish health minister came out this afternoon saying the government wasn't going to get into a political row about all of this. She says a system has been put in place to assess each of the passengers when they land in Tenerife, and that then they will be repatriated back to their countries of origin once they're believed to be safe to travel. The Spanish passengers, I understand, are to be transferred to a military hospital here in Madrid for quarantine. And I guess many will be wondering if the rest of the passengers will also be quarantined before they board their flights home.
1: The World's Orla Berry, thank you so much.
4: You're welcome, Carolyn.
1: For a closer look at the hantavirus itself, I spoke with Syra Madad. She's an epidemiologist and special pathogens expert in New York City. I began by asking her if people like those Orla was hearing from should be worried.
7: Yeah, I mean, it's certainly a concerning outbreak. And any time you have an infectious disease that is rare or unique, especially with a high case fatality rate and limited treatment and vaccine options, it's certainly a concern. But I think it's important to put into perspective. We know that, you know, as we look at the transmission routes, the risk to the general public is low. And there's a lot of contact tracing happening. There's a lot of public health investigation. So personally, you know, I also feel like the risk is low to the general public, but we want to put all these things into perspective.
1: So the WHO has identified this particular type of hantavirus that has appeared on this cruise ship as the Andes hantavirus. How does it typically spread?
7: Yeah, so hantavirus is a family of viruses. And so this is basically, you know, a species within that, if you will. And it's known to have limited person-to-person transmission. And what's interesting is, I think, two things. One is that this particular strain, while we know it is associated with person-to-person transmission, based on previous outbreaks, it is tied to close prolonged contact. So when you think of, like,

0: most people contract it is through exposure to infected rodents or their droppings, saliva, urine, especially if they've been aerosolized. And so that's really the primary route. The Andes virus is kind of that unusual limited person-to-person transmission. And it also is confined to, you know, a geographic part of the world, which is Argentina and Chile. And so we know that in this particular cruise line, it originated from there. Mm. And so the additional bit of information we have from an epidemiological standpoint is that the index case, meaning kind of patient zero, may have participated in activities around an environmental exposure and then potentially then became symptomatic on the cruise ship. But obviously more of these details are being provided almost on an hour-to-hour basis as more information is being learned.
1: So based on the limited information that we have so far about how this virus is spreading, is there anything unusual about this case? As you have said, the Andes virus has had limited human-to-human transmission before.
0: Well, you don't typically think of hantaviruses when you think of cruise ships. You think of norovirus and other respiratory viruses that are more easily transmissible person to person in those closed environments. And so this is a very unique outbreak situation happening, you know, kind of in an international landscape. And I want to commend the World Health Organization, who's been doing a tremendous job working with multiple different countries. Like the coordination that is happening behind the scenes, I don't think most people appreciate, but there is just a lot of amazing work happening. I will say, sitting here in New York, it's very disappointing that the United States withdrew from the World Health Organization. So we don't have a seat at the table, per se. But there's a lot of great work happening behind the scenes. This is an active outbreak. It's an evolving situation. And so there's always some new bit of information that we're learning on a day-to-day basis.
1: Mm. You mentioned there's a lot of behind-the-scenes work happening right now. What kind of conversations are happening within the global health community about what to do next?
0: Well, I mean, there's so many different parts to it. Anytime you have this type of unique outbreak, there's just multiple different facets. You're looking at it from a public health investigation standpoint. You're looking at it from a healthcare delivery standpoint. You're looking at it from all the passengers and the families that need to be contacted. So there's so many components that we can kind of talk through, you know, we can kind of spend the day on. But what's important to know is that there are dedicated and competent and amazing individuals who are working behind the scenes across the world who really are trying to understand and how to provide support, as well as those that are responding boots on the ground. My heart goes out to the doctor who was on board on the cruise ship who, you know, was recently evacuated. You know, these are our frontline heroes and they're doing everything they can in these types of situations. And so it shows, I think, that we need to continue to work together in this globalized world where these outbreaks are going to continue to happen. And we need to all have a seat at the table to ensure that we have the right information and can provide all the support that that is needed.
1: Syra Madad directs the Special Pathogens Program at New York Health and Hospitals, a public health center network in New York City.

0: And now for something completely different. If you're out and about on any given night in Mexico City, you're likely to hear it long before you see it. The pull of a dance beat and the shout of a DJ at one of the city's famous sonideros. These street parties bring people together in parks, plazas, and along avenues. The Royal's TV's Isaiah took us along on this visit to the neighborhood of Iztapalapa in Mexico City.
1: The party takes place on a back street near the metro tracks. It's Wednesday at sunset, and people emerge from the subway heading home from work. But when some of them hear the music, they stop to join.
2: Un ratito para desestresarnos, llegas a tu casa ya relajado, bien bailado, bien sudado y cansado.
1: I came up to unwind, says Francisco Chavez. It's good therapy to dance a little, sweat a little, and then head home tired and ready for bed, he says. By 7 p.m., there is a crowd. This is a typical sonidero party. No stage, no food vendors, not even drinks. Just a DJ with two towering speakers and the sense that anyone can show up and join.
3: Bueno, acá están bailando puros medios negros, ¿o qué onda?
1: The guy behind the mic is a street DJ who doesn't just play music. He narrates the party in real time.
3: Ya llegó Carla Galletita. Ándale, medio metro. Que baile el medio metro.
1: He announces who's arriving, calls out dedications to friends, lovers, neighbors, makes jokes, and keeps the crowd moving.
4: A la gente le gusta que lo tomen en cuenta por medio de los

0: People like when they are recognized in front of the crowd, says Ramón Trujovilla, a DJ named Sonido La Changa.
1: Nosotros somos del barrio. Representamos al populacho.
0: We are from the barrios and we represent the people, says Trujovilla. These kinds of parties started in the late 1950s in working class neighborhoods of Mexico City. Locals would set up homemade sound systems in the street and play imported cumbia and salsa records.
2: Traía música de Ecuador, se traía música de Puerto Rico.
0: Music from Ecuador, Puerto Rico, Cuba, Colombia, New York, that became popular here in Mexico at the time. By the 70s, sonidero players had names, styles, and big neighborhood followings. But as the movement grew, so did pushback.
3: Como despectivo, es como de barrio, de baja clase, ajá.
0: Arlette Michel, a sonidero DJ, says these parties had a stigma of being too loud, too public, and probably too working class, she says.
3: Pues muchas veces han llamado al sonidero así, naco. Como despectivo.
0: People would say sonideros are for nacos, a pejorative term to refer to working class people in Mexico. Police would shoot down events, confiscate equipment, and fine the organizers. But after years of activism, things started to change. A group of art administrators, including Mariana Delgado, began to make the case that sonideros were an important part of Mexican culture.
4: De alguna manera, abrió muchos espacios culturales, académicos.
0: And soon, sonideros started to get invitations to play in museums, at festivals, and even to represent Mexico abroad. Finally, in 2023, the Mexico City government officially declared sonideros part of the city's intangible cultural heritage. Today, you can hear sonideros at clubs in fancy neighborhoods like Polanco, Roma, or La Condesa. And a growing number of women are stepping behind the mic. They're challenging the old idea that the sonidero DJ is always a man with a deep voice.
5: Hola, ¿qué tal? Yo soy Marisol Mendoza, la Musa Mayor.
0: Marisol Mendoza is the founder of Musas Sonideras, a collective of women from across Mexico who are reclaiming the mic. She says being a female sonidera means facing skepticism, double standards, even harassment.
5: Muchas veces hasta te preguntan, ¿y si te dio permiso tu marido?
0: People ask you, did your husband give you permission? Who's taking care of your children while you are here? It's tough, she says. But Mendoza says it also brings opportunities to shift the narrative, reach new audiences, and expand what this culture can be. For sonideros, the mission hasn't changed. Whether the DJ is a man or a woman, whether on rooftops, in plazas or museums, their job is to make people dance. For the world, I'm TV Saicea, Mexico City.
6: Gracias.

0: still ahead today. We take a trip on a Turkish ferry plying the waters of the Bosphorus Strait to take passengers along the coast and from Europe to Asia and back.
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5: A couple of years ago, it was like a men's sanctuary. 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
4: I'm Kai Rizdal. How rising prices, the pandemic, and working from home are changing that. Next time on Marketplace.
0: I'm Carolyn Beeler. We're getting back on the water now and taking a ferry from Europe to Asia. Istanbul is the only major city in the world to straddle two continents, and the Bosphorus Strait, which cuts through the city, is what separates them. The strait connects the Black Sea to the Sea of Marmara, eventually leading to the Mediterranean. Istanbul's ferry system celebrates 175 years of service this year. Reporter Ada Uzunlar boarded one morning and spent time with a third-generation ferry captain.
6: I meet Captain Güngör Mutlu aboard the Affet, which means forgiveness in Turkish. I board early in the morning at the very top of the Bosphorus Strait where it meets the Black Sea. Picture frames line the walls of the pilot house and the place is covered with stuffed animals. Sometimes kids end up coming up here. They say, "Uncle Captain, here's a gift for you," explains Mutlu. They give us whatever they're holding and call it a gift. I love these things. Mutlu's route for the day takes him down and back up the Bosphorus four times. The captain says he's happiest when the passengers on his boat are happy, especially the kids. He says he's felt the same way since he was little. We were 7, 8 years old, Mutlu says. We'd skip school and go to the boat because it was so much fun, even cleaning or painting. Our fathers and our grandfathers had done this work. 40 years later, Mutlu still works on a boat, and that's all he wants to do. He says he wants the ferry to be a place where people feel happy. He compares the ferries to other methods of public transportation. Let's say you're about to get on the subway, and you're stepping onto the escalator going down. Do you know how awful it looks? Mutlu says. Everyone has their cell phones in front of their faces. It's on the subway. It's on the bus. But he says people are different when they're on the ferry. Here on the ferry, at least people look around. They look at the water, they look at nature, he says. Not a lot of time is spent on phones here. The sea relaxes people. There's peace on the water. The ship makes its way down the strait towards the more populated parts of Istanbul. The sitting area that makes up most of the ferry has rows of tables and cushioned benches that feel more like couches, like you're in a big living room. The ship holds nearly 300 people, and it's already close to full with commuters and tourists. Elvan is in her 40s, visiting Istanbul from another part of Turkey. She's been to the city before, but she says she's lucky to be on the water any chance she can get.
7: Roman gibi geliyor bana mesela.
6: It feels like a novel to me, says Elvan. She points out the window to Galatasaray University, which is part of a legacy of schools that started in 1481. For instance, in that building, the experiences within it, in high schools or palaces, in the mansions, she says, everyone there has a story, even the buildings. A young woman sits a few rows further back. Her name is Sahar. She's originally from Florida and moved to Istanbul a few years ago. The Bosphorus is part of what sold her on moving.
8: It's one of the most different places I've ever been to in all of the world. It's a very important part, I think, of the entire world, because there are always cargo ships, there are military vehicles or ships, you can say. So it is a vital part of not only Turkey, but the whole globe.
6: Sahar gets off at the next stop. The whole boat empties and fills back up soon after as it reaches the lowest point in a neighborhood called Eminönü. The city's ferry system alone makes more than 900 trips across the water a day, and they say they service about 40 million passengers every year. Captain Mutlu says at least a few thousand people come and go on his ship daily. There is a small but mighty kitchen at the front of the boat. It's the beating heart of the whole operation. Behind the counter, two kitchen staff never stop moving. Dursun and Arif are both getting on in years, but they fill red-hot glasses of tea and rich cups of Turkish coffee like lightning because customers do not stop. One customer comes up to the counter. He says no one makes a Turkish sausage and cheese toast the way Arif can. The customer's been looking for him for the last few months on any ferry he boards. Arif smiles. The people on my regular route know me, Arif says. They like me and they know I'm good people. He starts to cut strawberries for fruit cups. He explains that he started to work on the boat after years of jobs on land that were too taxing and boring. He's 65, but he can't afford to stop working yet, so he says he might as well do something exciting. I do this because it's more fun, Arif says. I meet new people, and some are great. I give directions, I practice different languages. I'm still young. We're back up at the top of the strait now. We're stopped on the Asian side. On the right is a cluster of wooden homes of all different colors. On the left is a wide black sea. Deckhands lower the metal bridge that connects to the dock. Passengers and workers are all on the move, just like the water that carries them. For The World, I'm Ada Uzunlar.

0: You know the phrase, moving at a snail's pace, for when life just seems to bog down in boredom. Well, in Funglin, Taiwan, life, for a couple of days anyway, really does move at a snail's pace. Those are kids cheering on their favorite snail.
1: So much enthusiasm. The town puts on an annual snail race as a way to bring in tourists. It also fits nicely with the town's embrace of a slower, community-focused lifestyle. Funglin is part of the Slow Cities movement, which has been a draw for tourists. But then came an earthquake in 2024.
0: Tourists were scared there might be another quake, says Cheng Zhenshu, one of the organizers of the snail race. So he said, we thought the snail race might bring people back.
1: There were six snail races over 2 days, with the winners of each race moving on to the final. Each contestant had to cross a 13-inch tablecloth. The winning time, a speedy 3 minutes and 3 seconds.
0: 10-year-old Larry Luo says he was really stressed out watching the final race. Larry was one of the snail trainers, but he kept coaxing Brother Snail, the name of his racer, and eventually the little guy took home the gold. Or in this case, bragging rights and organic sweet potato leaves.

0: 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I'm Carolyn Beeler.
1: And I'm Marco Werman. As always, thank you for listening. 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
1: The PBS NewsHour next up, 3 o'clock on KQED News. First, traffic check time beginning in the East Bay. Good afternoon, Julie Depesch.
2: Hey, Michael, we're over in Alamo on South 680 before Stone Valley. A stall in the second lane for the left is traffic backing up to Rutgear Road. That Benicia crash is still there. A pickup truck with a trailer eastbound 780 before 2nd Street. Left lane blocked and heavy from Southampton Road East. Tree work still going on in Mountain View, North 101 and North Ringsdorf Avenue. Right lane taken away. Pretty sluggish from Ellis. Julie Depesch for KQED.
1: 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And we look for warmer and drier conditions right through the end of the week, according to the National Weather Service. Tomorrow's highs, the upper 60s to lower 80s for the Bay Area. KQED San Francisco, KQEI North Highlands, Sacramento, 3 o'clock.
3: Good evening, I'm Amna Nawaz. Jeff Bennett is on assignment. On the NewsHour tonight, the U.S. and Iran exchange new proposals to end the war. And President Trump tells the NewsHour there's a very good chance of making a deal. We report from on the ground in Iran's capital, where residents are on edge and prices are skyrocketing. Republican politicians in Texas ramp up campaigns against the state's growing Muslim community.
4: We feel that we are being targeted just because we are Muslims.
3: And CNN founder Ted Turner dies at the age of 87. A look back at how he changed the media landscape.

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0: 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Friends of the NewsHour, including Nell, Martha, and Mary Minow, in honor of the life and legacy of their parents, Newton and Josephine Baskin Minow, and Julie and Robin Powell, through Fidelity Charitable. Art Collins and Sophia Shaw, through the Arthur D. Collins Jr. Foundation, and George D. Hanby III. 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Thank you.
2: Welcome to the NewsHour. President Trump told PBS NewsHour today there's a, quote, very good chance the U.S. and Iran are close to a deal to end the war and reopen the Strait of Hormuz. But he added to our Liz Landers that he has felt that confidence before, only for there to be no deal reached. He echoed that cautious optimism in the Oval Office this afternoon.
3: We've had very good talks over the last 24 hours, and it's very possible that we'll make a deal. We've had some good talks before, as you know. Right. And all of a sudden, the next day, they're like, they forgot what happened.
2: The deal on the table would be a negotiated memorandum of understanding that would limit Iran's nuclear program and open the Strait of Hormuz, where Iran has kept its chokehold since the beginning of the war and where U.S. warships continue to keep a blockade. Our Nick Schifrin's been reporting out the details of the negotiation. He's traveling and joins me now from Austin. So, Nick, what else is in this possible deal, and how confident are U.S. and Iranian officials that they can reach a deal?
4: Well, as you just mentioned, President Trump told our colleague Liz Landers that he believes a deal is close, although he's felt that optimism before. But an Iranian official does confirm to me that there has been progress. So what's in the deal? According to an Iranian, a senior regional, and a senior European official, they tell me the first phase of the negotiations would focus on the Strait of Hormuz. Iran would lift its chokehold over the strait, and the U.S. would end its blockade. All parties would declare an end to the war, including Iranian proxy Hezbollah and Israel. And then the strait would be opened as quickly as possible. The second phase would focus on the longer-running issues of contention between the U.S. and Iran. Iran would freeze its domestic uranium enrichment, but the time frame is still under negotiation. The U.S. has raised 20 years. Earlier, Iran countered with 5 years, with a possible 5-year extension. Today, President Trump told Liz Landers the deal does not include any authorization of low-level Iranian enrichment after that freeze ends, a fact an Iranian official confirmed to me. In addition, Iran would have to export its nearly 1,000 pounds of highly enriched uranium. The president told Liz Landers that Iran had to export it to the U.S., although the Iranian official told me it would be exported to the U.N.'s nuclear watchdog. The IAEA would also gain access to Iranian nuclear sites for inspections, and the president confirmed to Liz Iran would pledge not to operate underground nuclear facilities, which the Iranian official also confirmed to me. Now, in exchange for all of that, the U.S. would lift sanctions on Iran and unfreeze Iranian assets. The two sides would have about 30 days to negotiate all of those big ideas. As the president told Liz today, quote, I think it's got a very good chance of ending, and if it doesn't end, we have to go back to bombing the hell out of them. Very simple.
2: So, Nick, in all your reporting, how close would you say the two sides actually are to that deal?
4: It depends on who you ask. So we've been talking about the president's cautious optimism. A senior regional official close to the negotiations told me that they are, quote, the most hopeful since this started, but there are still, quote, difficult discussions ahead. And a senior European official who has dealt with Iran extensively over the years told me that they are very doubtful that the two sides can reach this agreement and doubtful that Iran will actually fulfill what it's promising in this agreement. That said, an Iranian official, again, does confirm to me that there has been major progress.
2: Meanwhile, as we've seen before in the region, right before a ceasefire or a possible ceasefire, violence can flare. There was more fighting today. Tell us what happened.
4: Yeah, the Military Central Command said that an American jet fired at an Iranian tanker that was trying to run that U.S. blockade that you mentioned earlier. It destroyed the rudder on that tanker, disabling it. But the heaviest fighting today occurred in Lebanon. Israel launched widespread airstrikes across the south today, where Israel is invaded and occupied. Israel's top general said today Israeli soldiers were, quote, deepening the dismantling of Hezbollah and accused Hezbollah of launching drones and rockets that injured multiple soldiers. The IDF also warned today that it could return to a, quote, powerful and broad campaign against Iran. But, Amna, that would require President Trump to give Israel the green light. And President Trump made clear today that he is at least hoping that this deal can be made quickly.
2: All right. Nick Schifrin, thank you very much.
4: Thank you.
2: For additional perspective on the latest developments, we turn now to two of our experts. Alan Ayer worked in the State Department focusing on Iran and was a senior member of the Obama administration's negotiating team for the 2015 Iran nuclear deal. He's now at the Middle East Institute. And Miad Maliki was born and raised in Iran until last year was associate director for sanction targeting in the U.S. Treasury Department with a focus on Iran. He's now a senior fellow at the Foundation for the Defense of Democracies. Welcome back to you both.
5: Thank you.
2: You heard Nick lay out the outline there of what we believe is in this deal. Also, Miad, an Iranian official telling him that progress has been made. What's your assessment of how close the two sides are to a deal?
6: Well, I think both sides really want to have a deal. That's very clear. What I would say is the Iranian regime has never faced a level of pressure that they're facing right now since 1979. So I would say they're way more desperate to get a deal than the U.S. side. And I think on the U.S. side, I think there is a realization that this is a leverage that we haven't had since 1979. This is a time to get a deal if you want to get a deal. But then at the same time, what we're hearing is Iran trying to go back to the playbook of dragging out negotiations, you know, have the blockade lifted, and then get U.S. engaged in negotiations that could go on for forever, understanding that the U.S. administration is probably unwilling to go back to another round of strikes.
2: Alan, what do you make of that?
5: I'm glad that both sides are at least saying that they're going to negotiate. I think it is improbable that it will result in a detailed, comprehensive agreement that both sides will abide by over time. But if it just gets the Strait of Hormuz open and prevents further hostilities, that's probably the least bad option. So it's good that we've gotten this far. But basically, this one-page document is just saying we agree to negotiate. So not a heavy lift at all. The real work lies ahead of an agreement on a one-page document.
2: So let me ask you about the phasing then, as Nick had reported, that Iran moves to reopen the strait, the U.S. ends its blockade, all parties declare an end to the war. Is that the right phasing, you see?
5: Here's what's left out. Yeah, Iran is willing to reopen the strait, but they didn't say they're going back to the way it was before. All indications are Iran has got this new system. They've got the Persian Gulf Strait Authority. They've got new lanes that go through Iranian coastal waters. So the question is, sure, they're willing to let maritime traffic resume, get back up to 130 ships a day, but is that under the new Iranian system, which seems to be a vermilion line, if not a red line for Iran now, or less probably going back to the old system, which everyone in the world other than Iran wants?
2: Miad, what do you make of that?
6: You know, I would disagree on, you know, well, here's the thing. This closure of the Strait of Hormuz by the Iranian regime is affecting their own economy more than any other economies in the world. It was a nuclear option that they deployed and is hurting them more than any other nations right now. So the problem here is if the blockade is lifted, Iranians definitely want to open up the Strait of Hormuz. I mean, they're losing $435 million a day in trade, import, export altogether. The problem here is domestically, it would be a very heavy lift for this regime to agree to any kind of long-term agreement with President Trump administration. What they've lost as far as layers and layers of the political figures, including the Supreme Leader, the fact that they have to give up their nuclear enrichment program, which they've spent hundreds of billions of dollars on, that is going to be a very heavy lift for them. I think they're just going to go back to dragging their feet in negotiations, and we're going to find ourselves kind of Iranians waiting for the next U.S. administration.
2: So, Alan, this next phase is where all the more contentious issues live, right? What happens with the highly enriched uranium? What kind of freeze Iranians agree to on the enrichment program? If it is a five-year freeze, as they have offered before, is that in the U.S. interest to sign?
5: Well, we're back to square one, first of all. As Secretary Rubio said yesterday, we're fighting to get the strait open. The strait was open before the war. And if we do get the strait open, either under a tolling or non-tolling system, we're just back to the same set of issues that existed February 26th, plus a bunch of new issues because both sides are less trusting of the other because of the war. Now, yes, you don't need to prevent Iran from indigenous enrichment to prevent a nuclear weapon. The key is IAEA verification. If the IAEA gets back in Iran and can do the safeguards agreement, the additional protocol, have eyes and ears on the Iranian nuclear activity, everything else is dealable. How long the enrichment is, how much uranium they have, but the key is having Iran live up to its obligations under the NPT.
6: It's almost, from my point of view, this regime would not commit to something and then would be in compliance with it. IAEA, I understand they can go in, they can have inspections done on some sites, but you have robust intelligence agencies of not just the U.S., but many different countries that fail to capture and trace Iranians' underground nuclear operations. I have doubts that IAEA has intelligence capacity to really watch out what this regime would be doing next on a nuclear enrichment program. So putting that aside, the five-year ban on the enrichment, they probably need 10 to 15 years to rebuild what they've lost, mm-hmm. and post-war. Plus, they don't have the economy to throw another rounds of hundreds of billions of dollars in rebuilding the nuclear facilities. So 5 years is probably the time they need before they reach the point of going back and rebuilding the nuclear program anyways. So a 15 to 20 year makes sense.
2: We've heard President Trump say again and again, we're close to a deal, we're close to a deal. In the few seconds we have left, do you see this happening in the next few days?
5: He said it 7 times in the last 21 days. Each time there's been some serious market manipulation. I'm not saying he's doing it. I'm not saying his people are doing it, but again, the reality is we're not close to a deal. It will take long negotiation to get a deal, and you're not going to get a deal just by saying we're close to a deal.
2: Yeah, I'll give you the final
6: word. I think we're close to a deal if Iranians, kind of show some, compromises on some of the asks that they have. But I agree with Alan that, the gap is so wide that and Iranians having domestic political issues. I don't think they have one supreme leader anymore who would be willing to accept, that drinking the poison as supreme leader Khomeini did in the 80s after end of Iran-Iraq war. So they also have a political dilemma that no one is probably willing to go to Pakistan or Geneva and give away their enrichment nuclear enrichment program.
2: Miad Maliki, Alan Ayer. We'll have you back again another 24, 48 hours, see where this turns next. Thank you both. Well, the ceasefire between the U.S. and Iran is now 4 weeks old. As we've heard this evening, the efforts to resolve the conflict are fraught, but they do continue. For the people of Iran, who've endured decades of repression and economic privation, and now a devastating air war, the ceasefire brought a reprieve. But the threats and counter-threats between Washington and Tehran persist, as does the specter of renewed conflict. Special correspondent Reza Seya in Tehran ventured out into a city on edge.
7: Under dust and debris, a picture of some of the hundreds of school-age students Hamid Reza Afaride taught throughout 15 years in his music academy that lies now in ruins. On the morning of March 23rd, an American or Israeli airstrike hit this building in a business district in eastern Tehran. The exact target of the strike was not clear, but it destroyed the school Hamid Reza spent his life savings to build.
8: You raise a child for 15 years, and in one night, that child dies. It's like your life crashing down over your head.
7: Hamid Reza says he's determined to rebuild, but fresh fear of war has everything on hold.
8: Every day we see the headlines and ask what's going to happen. It's scary. It's a nightmare.
7: Hostilities in the Strait of Hormuz this week and new threats of war have many here on edge. Every night at Valiyah Square, Iranians gather for pro-government rallies. Bahar-e Sharifi volunteers for the most popular attraction, a group effort to keep Iran's flag waving through the night.
9: As long as this leadership is here, I'm going to keep this flag up high, and it feels good to see thousands of like-minded people who are willing, like myself, to sacrifice our lives for our flag.
7: Her cargo pants and loose hijab scream Western liberal. But if there is more war, she says, she stands with the Islamic Republic.
9: I hope it doesn't happen again, but I believe in the wisdom of our leaders and strategists and their decisions and honesty. If they decide it's right for us to resist again, I won't be happy, but if it's necessary, we will stand with them.
10: I think we are going to see more war.
7: Tehran-based political analyst Fawad Izadi says twice in 9 months, in the middle of negotiations, the U.S. and Israel attacked Iran. It would be a mistake, he says, for Iran not to be ready for a third attack.
10: I think sooner or later Trump realizes that this is a failed policy. He is not there yet. He thinks that with a few more bombings and a few weeks of attacks, maybe he can achieve what he wants. This is what the Israelis are telling him.
11: And what happens if the U.S. does attack Iran again?
10: Same thing that you saw in the 40 days. Iran will respond, maybe in a harsher manner. Iran has no other choice.
7: The Islamic Republic is fighting an economic war too. The 40-day U.S.-Israeli bombing campaign and the U.S. naval blockade in the Strait of Hormuz has oil exports and the value of Iranian currency near an all-time low. Inflation is at an all-time high.
12: Authorities here say using land routes with Iran's mostly friendly neighbors for oil exports and trade will help. But there is no avoiding the economic crisis.
10: So there are ways of going around these type of sanctions, but they are going to be painful and they are going to be real.
7: The Islamic Republic is seemingly attempting to relieve the economic pain by easing control over social freedoms. Today, singers and performers regularly defy the state ban on street music. More women walk the streets of Tehran without the hijab, the very act that launched a wave of protest in 2022 after the death of Mahsa Amini, arrested for allegedly not wearing the hijab.
13: This is something we've achieved at great cost, and we're going to fight to keep it tooth and nail.
7: In this Tehran cafe, Iranians meet every week to debate their political views.
14: It helps us understand our collective experience and things we all went through, especially the war and the hopes and fears we all experienced together.
7: And in the streets of Tehran, more women than ever are riding motorcycles. Law student Shakiba Shokri says the new freedoms are nice, but not enough.
15: We're having a lot here these days, but I know we'll pass this and we will show the world that we're strong enough to do anything we want.
7: What remains a red line for authorities is anything deemed a threat to government security. Since March, authorities have executed 24 protesters accused of working with foreign enemies to sow unrest in mass anti-government demonstrations in January, where thousands of protesters and hundreds of security forces were killed. Since the start of the war, authorities have silenced anti-government street protests. A woman who took part in the January demonstrations asked not to be filmed, but shared this statement. It doesn't matter how long our journey is. We will keep fighting to make our voices heard and for a free and democratic Iran. A day after bombs destroyed his music academy, Hamid Reza Afarideh made this viral video. He sat in his ruins and played his kamanche, the classic Iranian string instrument. It was his personal call for peace, with the White House reporting progress in talks with Iran for Hamid Reza and millions of Iranians. An end to the war may now be in sight. For the PBS NewsHour, I'm Reza Seya in Tehran.
2: Now for a closer look at how Americans are seeing the war in Iran and rising gas prices, Lisa Desjardins is at the super screen with insights from our latest PBS News NPR Maris poll. So Lisa, the U.S. and Israel launched this war in Iran at the end of February. President Trump promised a quick conflict. More than 2 months on, how are Americans seeing the war?
16: The war is unpopular and it's becoming more so. When we asked, American adults told us only 33% of them approve of this war in Iran and president's handling right now. That leaves 60% who disapprove of this war. Now, we wanted to have some historical context. This is significant historically. We looked back at 2007, another unpopular war, the war in Iraq. What were the ratings then for President George W. Bush at the time? 64% of Americans disapproved, registered voters at that point. Now, you can see these numbers are not that far apart, even given the fact that this had been war for a couple of years with American lives lost in the field. You can see Americans do not have an appetite for war and are unhappy with the president about it in particular. There is, however, a partisan divide. Republicans stand out because overwhelmingly they approve of what President Trump is doing in Iran right now. However, this isn't all good news for him when it comes to Republicans. That number is down 7 points from March. That's statistically significant, especially given this was just 2 months ago.
2: Lisa, what about the economic impact we know the war is having, especially when it comes to gas prices? How are Americans looking at that?
16: This is not just a question of opinion, but a question of impact. We asked Americans what the impact had been for them, and you can see a huge group, 81% of Americans, with 33 of them saying a major strain, 81% say they are feeling the strain of increased gas prices on their family. What that leaves is just a small group, 19%, who are not feeling the pinch of these increased gas prices. I want to remind viewers that there are some 5 million electric vehicles on the roads in America. That's an example of who might be involved in this small 19%. But there's a political question here. Do they blame President Trump for this? We asked, and the answer is very clear. They do. 63% of Americans we asked said they do blame President Trump for the gas price increase. Now, the other point about this, though, is the president has been strong on the economy in the past. How is he doing? Is this impacting him overall on the economy? Right now, 61% of Americans disapprove of how the president is handling the American economy. This used to be a strong suit for him. Again, we looked back at history. In 2020, as the president was leaving office in December, these numbers were reversed. More Americans approved of how he was handling the economy, even though he had lost the election. This is not just a problem for President Trump, but potentially for the Republican Party as well.
2: Lisa, pick up on that point then, because we know all of this is happening just a few months before the midterm elections. How could it impact Republicans' races?
16: It certainly could. Let's look at the generic ballot, as we call it. When you ask who you prefer, Democrats or Republicans in general, there's a 10-point gap preferring Democrats. And when you ask this question to independents, look at this. That gap is even larger. Now, a 12-point preference by independents for Democrats. Now, this is something that Democrats like, but they also like an enthusiasm gap that we found in our poll. Look at this. Who's very enthusiastic about voting in November? Democrats are more so than Republicans. Independents in this partisan time, not as enthusiastic. But this enthusiasm is something Democrats are counting on to overcome redistricting by Republicans in some red states. And they say they saw that enthusiasm yesterday in Michigan. Look at this pivotal state Senate race in Michigan. The Democrat won by 20 points. This is a district where Democrats carried by just 7 points 4 years ago. That enthusiasm, I say, could matter in remapped districts like this one in Ohio. This race is now set after primaries. This is a rematch for Congresswoman Marcy Kaptur. She hopes to keep her seat in a district that has been remapped to benefit Republicans. She will need enthusiasm, like we see in this poll, to do it.
2: Lisa, also yesterday, there were some closely watched primary results in Indiana. President Trump was trying to oust members of his own party who refused to redistrict. What happened?
16: Here's a visual way to think of it. These are the 7 state senators who voted against redistricting, against Trump. He challenged all of them in the primary. How many kept their jobs? Let's look at who did not. These 5 state senators are out of their jobs because of primary challenges by President Trump, who won. One outright state senator will keep his job, and then A seventh is in a race too close to call. Right now, Amna, this race is down to 3 votes. Republicans, no doubt, are taking this as a message about loyalty across the country.
2: All right, Lisa Desjardins, thank you very much.
16: You're welcome.

0: In the day's other headlines, three patients were evacuated today from the ship at the center of a hantavirus outbreak. Two of them are confirmed to have the disease, with the third being a suspected case. Health workers in protective gear were seen loading them into ambulances. The ship's British doctor is among the patients. They were flown to a hospital in the Netherlands for medical attention. That leaves around 150 people still on board the vessel. Health officials said today they are not showing any signs of symptoms. The ship itself is now en route to Spain's Canary Islands.
1: Una vez allí, se pondrá en marcha.
2: Once there, a joint health assessment and evacuation procedure will be put in place. Unless their medical condition prevents it, all foreign passengers will be repatriated.
0: The World Health Organization says there have been at least 8 recorded cases of the rare rodent-borne disease. 5 have been confirmed by lab tests. 3 people have died. A passenger on board the ship said they were misled when the suspected outbreak initially occurred.
3: Since we were not informed of any contagious disease, everyone was relaxed. These vessels are at sea for weeks, and all the passengers are all together. I think some tests should have been required. Regulations should be updated regarding this.
0: Meantime, officials in Europe and Africa are working to identify anyone who may have had contact with passengers during the course of the ship's journey. But the WHO said again today that the risk to the broader public remains low. U.S. Secretary of Commerce Howard Lutnick faced questioning today from the House Oversight Committee over his ties to Jeffrey Epstein. Security personnel surrounded Lutnick as he arrived on Capitol Hill for the interview, which happened behind closed doors. A person familiar with Lutnick's testimony told PBS News that he met with Epstein 3 times over the years, including once at Epstein's private island. But the federal case files showed the two had kept in contact via email. Ahead of today's interview, committee chairman James Comer acknowledged Lutnick's contradictory statements.
4: I haven't seen wrongdoing in the email correspondence, but he wasn't 100% truthful with whether he or not he had been on the island. So we'll see, and we'll obviously release the transcripts, and everyone can see for themselves.
0: Speaking to reporters outside the meeting room, Democrats on the committee described Lutnick as a pathological liar and called the decision not to film today's session, quote, part of an egregious cover-up. Lutnick is the first current Trump administration official to testify before the panel. He has not been accused of any wrongdoing. Some iPhone owners could get up to $95 in payments after Apple agreed to settle a class action lawsuit over false advertising. The $250 million settlement would resolve claims that the company had misled consumers over the abilities of its AI system called Apple Intelligence. The deal covers around 37 million devices. That includes all iPhone 16 models bought between June 2024 and March 2025, plus some iPhone 15s. If approved by a judge, the settlement would be one of the biggest ever for Apple. The company has denied any wrongdoing. In Colorado, a bout of severe winter weather is overshadowing any earlier hints of spring, with snowfall canceling flights and classes and closing down businesses. Several cities were under winter storm warnings today, with at least one area seeing up to 28 inches of snow. And while some snow is not uncommon in Colorado this time of year, the city of Denver, for one, is seeing its heaviest May snow in decades. There is an upside to the weather, though, as it comes during one of the state's worst droughts on record. Warmer temperatures are expected to return tomorrow. Turning overseas, Russia and Ukraine are accusing each other of breaking a unilateral ceasefire announced by Kyiv that was supposed to take effect last night. Russia says its air defenses shot down more than 50 Ukrainian drones, one of which killed 5 people in occupied Crimea. And Ukrainian officials say a Russian drone strike killed 2 people at this kindergarten in the northeastern city of Sumy. The UN says Russian attacks have killed at least 70 Ukrainian civilians since last Friday and wounded more than 500 others. On Wall Street today, stocks surged on hopes that the Strait of Hormuz will soon reopen. The Dow Jones Industrial Average jumped more than 600 points on the day. The Nasdaq gained around 500 points, or more than 2%. The S&P 500 also ended sharply higher. Still to come on the NewsHour. The FBI reportedly investigates a journalist who wrote about Kash Patel's alleged drinking. Republican campaigns target Muslims in Texas. And we examine the life and legacy of media mogul Ted Turner.
5: This is the PBS NewsHour from the David M. Rubenstein Studio at WETA in Washington, headquarters of PBS News.
0: The FBI has reportedly launched a criminal investigation into whether information was leaked to a reporter for The Atlantic who wrote that FBI Director Kash Patel's, quote, excessive drinking was causing deep concern in the bureau. Patel was asked about the report last month.
6: I've never been intoxicated on the job, and that is why we filed a $250 million defamation lawsuit. And any one of you that wants to participate, bring it on. I'll see you in court.
0: Late this afternoon, The Atlantic published an update to its story that included this photo that shows custom bottles of bourbon with Kash Patel's name on them that he reportedly gives out. Joining us now to discuss this and more is Carol Lenig. She's the senior investigative reporter for MS Now. Carol, welcome back. It's good to see you.
7: Good to be with you.
0: So I want to start with the news that you broke, that the FBI is investigating Sarah Fitzpatrick. That's the Atlantic reporter behind that Kash Patel story. And I want to start by putting to you what the FBI assistant director had to say in a statement about your report. He said, this is completely false. No such investigation like this exists. The reporter you mentioned's not being investigated at all. Every time there's a publication of false claims by anonymous sources that gets called out, the media plays the victim via investigations that do not exist. Carol, what's your response to that?
7: My response is that we stand by our reporting. We have been told by multiple sources that at the director's instruction from his executive suite, a unit in Huntsville, Alabama, was ordered to begin investigating and reviewing this Atlantic reporter's contacts, her, and begin potentially looking at her phone, metadata, and social media contacts. Again, we don't know the status of what the FBI has obtained, but we know that they have been ordered to open this investigation. We also, I want to emphasize something for viewers of your show who, you know, probably don't deal with the Department of Justice and the FBI every day. When the FBI and the Department of Justice open an investigation, it's based on typically a predicate that they have reasonable belief that a crime has occurred. And in this case, the FBI agents are raising concerns about whether or not any such predicate exists to open this investigation. You know, typically, when there's an investigation of a leak, it's criminal because classified information has been released. And there's a big question mark here about what potentially is classified. And there's a big question mark as well about why the FBI has to start with a reporter when usually that is the sort of step of last resort. Even Pam Bondi, who repealed the requirements for when you could compel telephone metadata or other information from a reporter's provider, even though she restricted or loosened those restrictions, Pam Bondi's memo also required that these techniques, these investigative techniques, be used only in extraordinary circumstances.
0: Carol, just to underscore your point, Jeffrey Goldberg, the editor-in-chief of The Atlantic, issued a statement this morning in response to your report saying in part this. He said, if confirmed to be true, an FBI criminal leak investigation targeting our reporter would represent an outrageous attack on the free press and the First Amendment itself. We will defend The Atlantic and its staff vigorously. But Carol, while I have you, I want to ask you about another topic of news that broke this morning. That's the FBI raiding the offices of Virginia State Senate Leader Louise Lucas. She's a Democrat. What more do we know about that?
7: This is a case, as it happens, I have been watching for a long time to see when it matured, let's say. I have been hearing from sources, and we reported today publicly, but I've been hearing for a long time that this case was brewing. It was first opened under the Biden Department of Justice, so at least 3 years ago, and this investigation was looking into evidence suggesting that this prominent Democrat in Virginia state politics had either accepted or solicited bribes. I don't know the details of what she's alleged to have taken, but I know that that was the basis for the investigation. Another key thing to share with your viewers is that my sources have told me for many, many weeks now that former acting U.S. Attorney Lindsay Halligan, a close Trump ally, had put on intense pressure on prosecutors in the Eastern District of Virginia when she was running that office to bring charges against Lucas. Now, those prosecutors were worried about the robustness, I guess I would say, of this case, but also feeling that it wasn't completely cooked and that Halligan's pressure was inappropriate. It was in an effort to sort of land a punch, if you will, against a Democrat before the midterms. And now the U.S. Attorney's Office in the Eastern District has indeed raided her home, I should say the FBI have, under the auspices and direction of the Eastern District of Virginia. And we'll see what charges, if any, are brought.
0: That is Carol Lennig, senior investigative reporter for MS Now. Carol, thank you so much for your reporting and your time.
7: Thank you.

0: In Texas, candidates running for office during the primaries have made Muslims and what they call the Islamification of Texas the center of their campaigns. The state's top Republicans have also passed legislation and made policies targeting Muslim organizations and housing developments. Stephanie Tsai reports on how the rise of anti-Muslim rhetoric and policies in the Lone Star State is affecting its Muslim communities.
1: On a typical Friday service, the East Plano Islamic Center is packed wall to wall. Known by its acronym EPIC, the center's prayer halls are so crowded it's resorted to overflow rooms.
2: We are now one of the largest and one of the most active mosques really in the country.
1: Yasser Qadi, EPIC's resident Islamic scholar, says mosque membership has ballooned along with the population of the Dallas-Fort Worth metro area.
2: It's basically saturated out. You know, we have so many people living in this vicinity. The idea came from some of the local congregants here. What if we were to have a planned neighborhood?
3: Right here you have the mosque and the community center.
1: That planned neighborhood, known as Epic City, began to take shape in 2024. The proposed development sits 40 minutes northeast of Dallas, with about 1,000 single and multifamily homes planned across 400 acres. Imran Chaudhry is the lead developer.
4: When you came up with this plan, did you think it would be controversial?
3: No, absolutely not. We were just developing a community which will be just Muslim friendly, and we never thought that it will go this way or the direction that they have taken.
1: Last year, this promotional video went viral.
5: It's a way of life, a meticulously designed community that brings Islam to the forefront.
1: Sparking backlash online, with commentators calling it an Islamic stronghold and Sharia city. The online rhetoric reached Governor Greg Abbott, who vowed to stop the project, signing a law, quote, banning Sharia compounds in Texas.
6: The development was structured in a way that requires anybody who bought a

0: Sponsorship of the KQED live audio stream comes from the John S. and James L. Knight Foundation, helping public radio advance journalistic excellence in the digital age. The Knight Foundation believes informed and engaged communities are essential for healthy democracy. More at kf.org.
1: Governor Abbott also ordered a blitz of investigations by various state agencies to look into the mosque and the development, while Attorney General Ken Paxton filed two lawsuits aimed at ending the project. The Department of Justice launched an investigation last May, but soon closed it without finding any wrongdoing.
2: We are going to follow the county laws. We are going to follow the city laws. We are going to follow the state laws. This is just like any other development.
1: And yet still, the project has not gotten off the ground, right?
2: True, yes. We feel that we are being targeted just because we are Muslims and it's a Muslim developer.
1: The project faces an uphill battle with public perception, says veteran Republican strategist Vinnie Minchillo.
3: When people saw, you know, first the name Epic City, hey, wait a minute, are you starting a city? And then they saw the architectural renderings. It looks like a religious compound and not like a mixed-use development.
1: The development has since changed its name from Epic City to The Meadow and removed the promotional video from social media. But Minchillo says it may be too little too late.
3: People perceive they want to be isolationist. They want Sharia law. They want to do their own thing. They don't want to assimilate. There's a lot of fear about the community and what the community's ultimate goals are.
4: Is this what you want between Collin and Hunt counties? I sure don't.
1: The online outrage has led to local opposition and high-profile anti-Islamic incidents.
5: Mr. Lang came here with a dead pig's head and a copy of the Quran inside the dead pig's head.
1: Far-right influencer and indicted January 6th rioter Jake Lang staged a grotesque display outside the Epic Mosque last year.
5: Now, I get it, there's freedom of speech. What is the purpose of this other than a media circus?
1: It's not just this Muslim community in East Plano facing what it feels is religious discrimination. Islamic-oriented schools are under scrutiny in the state school voucher program.
6: Okay.
1: Brighter Horizons Academy is a K-12 private school with 1,200 students in nearby Garland.
7: It's like any other religiously oriented school, like a Catholic school or a Jewish day school. We have the same secular subjects as part of the curriculum, the same clubs and recreational activities, sports and whatnot. And then we have three other supplementary religious classes, you can call them. One of them is the Arabic language, and then the other two are religious courses.
1: Hassan Syed attended Brighter Horizons in the 90s, soon after it opened, and now sits on the board of a nonprofit that oversees the school. When Texas launched its school choice program, offering families more than $10,000 per student enrolled in approved private schools, Syed says it was a tremendous opportunity.
7: To finally get an infusion of some public funds to the school through the students, hopefully giving us access to more resources, being able to accept more students.
1: Brighter Horizons had long met the accreditation requirements, but when the list of schools approved to participate was released earlier this year, it was excluded without explanation. So were several other Islamic private schools in Texas.
7: It caused so much confusion, honestly, with our current parents and new parents.
1: After the school joined others and sued the state for discrimination, Texas added Brighter Horizons and other plaintiffs to the school choice eligibility list. They're still suing.
7: It's about keeping the requirements consistent and fair every year.
1: Syed says he believes the school's exclusion was part of a broader turn against Muslims in a political game.
8: Radical Islam is a bloodthirsty ideology.
1: From the Senate campaign of John Cornyn.
8: And Sharia law has no place in American courts or communities.
1: To a recent speech by Ted Cruz.
9: Sharia law shall never be allowed in the United States of America.
1: GOP strategist Vinnie Minchillo says the Muslim community has become a boogeyman in state politics.
3: I think to many people's minds, the immigration issue with regard to the Mexican border is either, you know, solved or heading toward being solved. So we feel like, okay, that's going on. This is the next logical step in an immigration concern.
1: Is there any nuance in any of this, or,

0: like, or is every conversation about Muslims in Texas fraught and, you know, politically wrought?
1: Right now, there's zero nuance. It is really as close to an on-off switch issue as you can get, which is pretty rare in the world of politics. We see it pop in polls, and now naturally, you know, politicians and campaigns are reacting to that.
0: Political rhetoric that many of Texas's 500,000 Muslims say doesn't match their reality, like Ahmed Osman, an 11th grader at Brighter Horizons.
2: I don't think anybody in the school wants to, like, take over Texas or anything like that. I think, like, most people just want to, you know, be accepted without getting any weird looks or any whispers, stuff like that, like most people do.
0: He considers himself a Muslim, an American, and a Texan. For the PBS NewsHour, I'm Stephanie Tsai in Dallas.

0: The founder of CNN, Ted Turner, died today. A risk-taking entrepreneur known for his outspoken style, Turner created the first 24-hour news network and revolutionized how billions across the world consume the news. Judy Woodruff has this remembrance.
1: You'll never get in trouble if you don't do anything. But on the other hand, you'll never get anywhere either. You know.
2: He was brash, bold, a business genius, and a television pioneer. Robert Edward Turner III was born in Cincinnati in 1938 and moved with his family to Savannah, Georgia after World War II. He took over the family's advertising firm after his father's suicide in 1963 and built it into a powerhouse. By the late 60s, he was buying up radio and TV stations.
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2: They included a struggling Atlanta outlet that he transformed into the first so-called satellite superstation, WTBS, showing movies and sitcoms.
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7: Officials say Allied airstrikes have effectively paralyzed any potential Iraqi counterstrike.
2: In 1990 and 91, CNN broadcast the first Persian Gulf War live and from behind Iraqi lines.
8: We changed the way things were done. It wasn't, we weren't anti-American. We were just pro-truth.
2: By the mid-90s, the man once dubbed Mouth of the South was at the height of his success, adding the Cartoon Network and Turner Classic Movies to his cable stable. In 1996, he sold Turner Broadcasting to Time Warner. But stock prices plunged after Time Warner merged with AOL and the tech bubble burst. In the process, Turner lost a bundle and his last connections with his media empire, as he recalled in a 2015 interview.
9: Will you ever get over it?
8: No. I don't have to get over it. I live with it. You know, you've got to be able to take some disappointment in life, too.
2: Disappointment also came in failed marriages to Jane Fonda and two other wives. But Turner's zest for competition had brought him a different kind of success in the 1977 America's Cup sailboat races, when he piloted the yacht Courageous to victory. The feat earned him another nickname, Captain Outrageous. In later years, he became a fierce advocate for nuclear disarmament and for the environment. He created the UN Foundation in 1997 to support the world body and donated $1 billion of his own money.
6: We have to have the United Nations just like we have to have a federal government here in the United States. Is it perfect? Is it free of corruption? Is everybody honest and ethical? No. But we still have to have it.
2: Another mission of Turner's to save American wildlife. And he did, becoming one of the largest individual landowners in the country, preserving roughly 2 million acres and building up a significant bison herd at his Montana ranch. In 2018, Turner confirmed he had Lewy body dementia, a progressive brain disorder that resembles Alzheimer's. He remained largely out of public view in his final years. Ted Turner was 87.
0: That was our own senior correspondent, Judy Woodruff, reporting. Judy joins us here now. Judy, it's good to see you.
10: It's good to see you. Thank you for having me.
0: So Ted hired you to join CNN. You worked there for years in the 90s and early 2000s as an anchor and correspondent. Tell us about what it was like back then, how he lured you over to CNN.
10: Well, I had been at the NewsHour for 10 years with Jim Lehrer and Robin McNeil, had no intention of leaving, but Tom Johnson, who Ted had put in charge of CNN, reached out to me, and after literally almost 4 months of conversation, and finally he said, you need to go to Atlanta to have a serious conversation with Ted Turner. So I show up in Ted's office at CNN headquarters, and the first, one of my first questions to him was, so tell me, how do you feel about women journalists? I want to know, do you think you take them seriously? He said, are you kidding? I'm married to Jane Fonda. And it kind of shut me up. I mean, I didn't say much about women after that. But he took the news seriously, Amna. He was all about the news. And that was ultimately what persuaded me this was a leap worth making. Yeah. Both of them said, we want it. The news is the king where we are. We want to be not just 24/7, but we're going to be global. They had already done the Iraq War. And they had, frankly, put themselves on the map.
0: I mean, the first 24-hour news network, it seems odd now when it's become the norm, but it was a real gamble back then. I mean, you mentioned he changed the industry, but does it seem like he changed much more than that?
10: He changed everything. I mean, in terms of journalism, because he believed that it was possible. And people told him this, people said, this is crazy. They called it the chicken noodle news network. It told him it was just couldn't be done. He was determined. He had this vision of news being available to everyone and it being all about the news. He saw news going in an entertainment division, if you can imagine this, back in 1980. And he wanted the news to be serious. He hired Bernie Shaw as one of his first anchors. He believed in diversity. He believed the newsroom should look like America. He talked about that. And he had that vision even after he lost CNN. He would talk about the news networks, plural, all of them, need to stick to the news as he saw them drifting closer and closer to entertainment.
0: I mean, the rest of the world saw him as this visionary and this pioneer. You knew him personally, though, too. What do you want people to know about Ted Turner?
10: That he was the visionary that we've been talking about, that in a way he had this almost childlike, naive vision. He wanted the world to be a place of peace. He wanted war to end. He wanted to end nuclear weapons. He put a lot of effort into nuclear non-proliferation. He gave $1 billion, Amna, to the United Nations, which people think, what, you know, what was that about? That was an individual giving his money. And back then, that was a lot of money. It sounds like a lot now. It was a lot then. And he lived out that pledge, even though his fortune was diminished by those, by the mergers that happened. He wanted the world to be a better place. He cared about a lot of things. You saw he was one of the country's biggest landowners. And as we've been saying, he transformed journalism. He made it into, frankly, the kind of nonstop place that it is today. And I think his forever legacy will be this belief that news matters and the truth matters. You couldn't have a conversation with Ted where he didn't talk about it's important to get the whole story and to tell the truth, to be transparent. And he said, we need to be in those parts of the world where no one else is. Yeah. That legacy is one that lives on.
0: Well, I'm sorry it has to be under these circumstances, but it is always good to have you here. It's Judy always, Woodruff, thank you so much.
10: Good to be with you. Thank you.

0: And that is the NewsHour for tonight. I'm Amna Nawaz. On behalf of the entire NewsHour team, thank you for joining us.
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0: On the way next at 4, Kai Rizdahl hosts Marketplace for you. We'll have a news update, too, of KQED News Update with Natalia Navarro just ahead. Michelle Hannigan away this afternoon. I'm Michael State. With the better traffic news in Benicia, here's Julie Depish.
1: And there was a crash involving a pickup truck with a trailer that was loaded down with 4,000 pounds of concrete. Good news is they just cleared that from the left lane of eastbound 780 before 2nd Street. New trouble now in Fremont, a wreck north 680 before Scott Creek. A couple vehicles on the shoulder starting to back up to Calaveras. And the road work will slow you down. Alamo, southbound 680, the on-ramp from Stone Valley Road shut down. We're seeing delays back to South Main. Julie Depish for KQED.
0: 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It's 3:58.
2: Live from KQED News, I'm Natalia Navarro. Bay Area lawmakers are urging the Trump administration to release millions of dollars in funding for local wildlife refuges. In a letter sent today, elected officials say the U.S. Department of the Interior has not yet dispersed the full $70 million allocated by Congress last year to the San Francisco Bay National Wildlife Refuge Complex. In addition, any expenditures over $50,000 are being held back for review, which is causing delays. Officials say the complex, which includes seven distinct wildlife refuges in the Bay Area, suffered severe winter storm damage in 2022 and 2023. The funds are needed for emergency repairs to berms, levees, and pump stations, and to protect adjacent communities and highways from flooding. South Bay leaders' plans to take over direct management of the Santa Clara County Fairgrounds are gaining steam after an audit revealed conflicts of interest and poor bookkeeping. KQBD's Joseph Jiha reports.
3: An internal county audit spanning 2017 through 2023 showed that Fairgrounds Management Corporation leaders agreed to about $1 million worth of contracts with three vendors who are related to them or other employees. The audit also found that competitive bidding processes were often skipped, and there weren't formal contracts in place for several other vendors, increasing liability. County leaders are hoping to replace some Fairgrounds board members with county employees to better coordinate long-term planning for the 160-acre plot of land. Fairgrounds leadership will consider those changes at a meeting later this month. I'm Joseph Jiha, KQED News.
2: And I'm Natalia Navarro.
0: 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Tomorrow's weather mostly cloudy, some patchy fog in the morning, then becoming sunny, with highs ranging from the upper 60s coastside up to the lower 80s inland. At 4 o'clock, this is KQED San Francisco, KQEI North Highlands, Sacramento.
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5: In Los Angeles, I'm Kai Rizdahl. It is Wednesday today, the 6th of May. Good as always to have you along, everybody. We're going to start with jobs because, well, you got to choose. And there was some labor market news this morning. The payroll processing company ADP says private employers added 109,000 jobs last month, more than expected, also nearly double the March number. The official tally, as you might remember, comes Friday from the Labor Department. It will be the latest update in a topsy-turvy start to this labor market year. Good thing, then, that we've got Marketplace's Mitchell Hartman to make sense of it all for us.
6: Economists' predictions for April job creation are all over the map, from 50,000 on up. Bill Adams at Fifth Third Commercial Bank is predicting 120,000 new jobs after the bullish report on private sector growth from ADP.
7: Employers added jobs at the fastest pace since early 2025. Jobless claims ticking lower in recent weeks. Another sign that people who are losing jobs are finding them relatively quickly.
6: True, the Iran war and soaring oil prices are a major source of uncertainty for employers going forward, but Adams says after holding back on hiring in the face of tariff uncertainty last year, many businesses are now feeling more confident.
7: With tailwinds from tax cuts at the turn of the year, increases in government spending, and then the Fed's rate cuts in late 2025, I think a lot of businesses feel they are ready to move forward with some hiring that they may have delayed in 2025.
6: There are worrying signs in the mix of jobs the economy's creating, says Dan North at credit insurer Allianz Trade.
8: What growth there has been in jobs has mostly come in one industry, healthcare.
6: Driven largely by the needs of aging baby boomers.
8: That to me is a little bit fragile.
9: Gosh, what would it be if we didn't have an aging population? Well, then you'd have to wonder, where is the growth coming from?
6: Another cause for concern, deteriorating wage growth, says Dean Baker at the Center for Economic and Policy Research. Back in 2024 and 2025, average hourly earnings were rising around 4% a year. But by March 2026, wage gains had fallen to just 3.5%. At the same time, inflation was spiking from the Iran war.
10: In a context where inflation is somewhere around 3%, you're talking about real wage growth going to near zero.
6: Eroding workers' purchasing power. I'm Mitchell Hartman for Marketplace.
5: Wall Street today, broken record, though I may sound like, traders do seem to be thinking, again, that the war is almost over. We will have the details when we do the numbers.

0: crude oil fell today, down quite a bit, actually, on news that negotiations to end the war might be getting serious. Still, though, the Strait of Hormuz is functionally closed. Global supplies are down, all while oil demand has stayed pretty consistent. For now. Anyway, we have called Catherine Wolfram to talk it over. She's a professor of energy economics at MIT's Sloan School of Management. We'll talk oil and something called demand destruction here in this ninth week of the war. Professor Wolfram, thanks for being on the program.
1: Thanks so much for having me.
0: At the risk of oversimplifying, perhaps, but also in search of clarity, could you use demand destruction in a sentence for me, please?
1: Sure. When the price of a good goes up, then consumers consume less of it. And the difference between what they were consuming before the price went up and what they're consuming after the price went up is the demand that's destroyed.
0: Excellent. Now, we have had, as anybody who's been reading the papers or listening to the radio knows, we've had supply destruction, right, by a fairly well with the Strait of Hormuz closed. Why haven't we actually seen as much demand destruction as one might have theorized?
1: So I'm not sure what one might have theorized, but what demand destruction is doing right now is helping us balance the market. So we should be very welcoming to the demand destruction that we are seeing because, as you said, the supply is going away because of the closure of the Strait of Hormuz. So really what's balancing the market is the demand destruction. In partnership with some inventories that are being tapped into and that are coming onto the market right now.
0: So let's get to those inventories, because at some point, with as much oil as is locked in to the Persian Gulf right now as is locked in, we're going to get to the last barrel of those inventories, sort of, you know, macro speaking here. What does that look like?
1: No, I guess I don't think we'll ever get to those last barrels because the inventories are super valuable as kind of like a rainy day fund. But the longer the supply shock goes on, the more it's like not a shock. It's just the new normal. And so then you got to start making sure that the demand and supply balance, and you can't do that with inventories forever. You kind of want to save them for another rainy day or, you know, an even worse rainy day. So we're not just going to draw down the inventories until they go away. We will start, the longer this lasts, we'll start having to adjust to a new normal.
0: And that new normal will be demand being destroyed and prices going up, yes?
1: Yep, yep, okay. It will.
0: All right.
1: Or new supply coming on the market as well. I mean, at the higher prices, that's what you'll see.
0: You seem very calm at a time when oil markets are just going haywire.
1: Yeah, I mean, I'm calm because I believe in markets and I think markets will help us balance things, but I don't want to be too glib about it.
0: No.
1: I mean, yeah, I guess I worry more about the demand that's not being destroyed because that's the demand that's left paying the really high prices.
0: Say more about that.
1: Yeah, I mean, the demand that is being destroyed, that's where people are finding alternatives. Maybe they are not traveling to see a friend, but they are still commuting to go to work. And when they commute to go to work, they're paying much higher gas prices than they were before. And that crowds out other spendings. That's just, you know, that's hard on consumers' pocketbooks and on firms' bottom lines.
0: Yeah. What's it like teaching Energy Economics 101 at MIT these days? Must be an interesting time.
1: Yeah, so I came into it, I'm co-teaching with a colleague of mine, and he's teaching the electricity half, and I'm kind of jealous because electricity.
0: That's funny. He gets electricity, you get oil?
1: Yeah, I get oil, oil and gas. But man, did I get the good draw this year. It's been super interesting.
0: I bet it has, and a little tiring. Come on, right?
1: Yeah, I've got to make slides like 30 minutes before class so that they're up to date. I don't want to make them the night before because things might change.
0: And don't check your social feed. Catherine Wolfram is a professor of economics, energy economics, actually, at MIT, the Sloan School of Management. Professor, thanks for your time. I appreciate it.
1: Thanks so much. Take care.

0: Almost half of this entire country is in a drought. That's according to Drought Monitor. There are varying levels of severity, of course, and varying levels of economic risk and uncertainty that come with that drought. In Corpus Christi, Texas, where the energy sector is a key driver of the regional economy, but also a major water user, things have already reached a crisis, as Marketplace's Elizabeth Troval reports.
1: It's weeks away from hurricane season here on the Texas Gulf Coast, and it couldn't come soon enough for people here in Corpus Christi, like Bob Paulson.
2: Sort of a dark joke you hear around town all the time. We're praying to get, you know, head-on, direct hit by a hurricane.
1: That's because Corpus Christi needs the rain desperately. The local lake and reservoir are at just 8%. If the city doesn't get enough rainfall by September, there are plans for widespread 25% cuts to water usage. Businesses like the Texas State Aquarium are preparing.
3: So we're bringing in raw salt water. We basically send it through really, really large sand filters, same thing you would see on your pool.
1: I'm in a back room with Aquarium CEO Jesse Gilbert, who is showing me where water from the Corpus Christi Bay flows in. This is the water the sharks and stingrays swim in.
3: The water is our top priority because if the water's not right, the animal is living in it can't be healthy.
1: While most of the aquarium's water comes directly from the ocean, they still use fresh water to operate their bathrooms, eateries, and splash park. Back in his office, Gilbert tells me they're undergoing plans to decrease their freshwater use by 30%.
4: We've developed some clever ways to completely take the splash park off of the potable water systems.
1: As the city's biggest tourist attraction besides the beach, I ask him if he worries if the brand of Corpus Christi is hurt by this crisis.
4: I think about it every day. It sounds like we don't have water and you can't come and, you know, and enjoy a vacation in Corpus Christi. That's not true.
1: And he has a longer-term worry, attracting aquarium staff who may not want to move to a city in a water crisis. Directly across the ship channel from the aquarium, I talked to Port of Corpus Christi CEO Kent Britton.
5: So every day through this ship channel moves about $340 million worth of goods. Majority of it is export.
1: The port here is busier than ever. Crude oil, LNG, diesel, jet fuel, gasoline. What the world is in short supply of right now moves through this energy hub. These exporters are an engine of the local economy. Many are also big water users, which is why Britton says the city needs to find more sources of water.
5: We don't want anyone to have to shut down. We don't want curtailment. We don't want it for our industry. We don't want it for our residents.
1: Even if the city isn't enforcing large-scale curtailment yet, the looming water crisis,
5: it's going to limit our ability to bring in large-scale industry in the future.
1: I ask him if he's seen companies decide not to come to Corpus because of the water issues.
5: We have had a couple that were very favorable to come in here in past years who ended up making a decision not to because of the dwindling water supplies.
1: The energy industry is a major consumer of water. The city knew that when they approved plans to sell their water.
2: Frequently, things are portrayed as industry uses too much water.
1: That's Bob Paulson with the Coastal Bend Industry Association, which represents the big energy and chemical companies in town.
2: I think that misses the point, the larger point, that it's a combination of long-term drought along with 100% dependence on surface water.
1: He says industry has been updating their facilities to use less water ahead of large-scale water curtailment. But he says if the water crisis did end up forcing industry to shut down operations,
2: I mean, you're talking about probably hundreds of folks that don't have a job.
1: On the Corpus Christi Bay, the energy industry is booming, but the impending water crisis here is casting a shadow on this so-called sparkling city by the sea. In Corpus Christi, Texas, I'm Elizabeth Troval for Marketplace.

0: That ADP payroll report this morning showed hiring is happening at companies both big and small. So we called one of our regulars, whose business is decidedly on the smaller side. Eric Vaughn runs the custom framing shop. Eric's I've Been Framed. It's in Detroit, Michigan.
1: It's always busy around here. Got a lot to do. Just come off of a major contract with the Detroit Institute of Arts. We did about 150 frames. Yes, 150 frames. And so it was pretty big this year. We're getting a lot of new clients. A lot of times new clients aren't really familiar with custom picture framing. It's been a little tough because, you know, I spend a lot of time working with a client and everything has gone up in pricing. That's been a challenge because, you know, the pricing of frames have gone up, the price to ship pieces have gone up. Overall, it's just been a really tough kind of thing to do and to educate people on you know, the new pricing. But, you know, we seem to overcome it. It's just me and one other guy, and he's kind of up there in age like myself. I had a young man to come in yesterday. He was interested in employment here, and I gave him a card. Said, "Okay, just call me back." And so that was just yesterday. So the horizon looks pretty good with trying to hire someone, and hopefully, you know, he can meet all of my little requirements. My wife is also a business owner, and she's in, you know, having the same kind of issues and trying to find help and trying to figure out how we're going to retire. So yeah, we're just, but I'm still having fun, and I don't know if she's having as much fun as I am, but I know I'm having a good time having fun with the people and working with clients.
0: Eric Vaughn, making custom frames, having fun too in Detroit.

0: Coming up.
1: A couple of years ago. It was like a men's sanctuary. You come and go. Everybody comes to the barbershop. The plumber, the dentist.
0: As times change, economies change. But first, let's do the numbers. Dow Industrial's up 612 today, 1.25%, finished at 49,910. The NASDAQ added 512 points, that is 2%, 25,838. The S&P 500 gained 105 points, 1.5%, 73.65. One does wonder whether traders are reading the room. Remember how Kraft Heinz was going to split itself into two companies, but then paused that breakup earlier this year? Well, since then, it's done pretty well. The condiment and grocery maker beat analyst expectations and profit estimates for quarter number one. Kraft Heinz cooked up 2.33% today. The AI boom is brightening the outlook for a 175-year-old glass-making company. Any guesses? Come on, you'll know it as soon as I say it. Corning lit up 12% after announcing it a deal to make advanced fiber optic products for NVIDIA. The chipmaker accumulated 5.75% on the day. Cosmetics conglomerate Coty told investors sales are taking a hit because of the war in the Middle East. Petroleum very big in that industry. The parents of Kylie Cosmetics and CoverGirl added 3.5%. 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
4: 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But not everyone is excited. 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
3: Among the stories you'll hear beginning at 4:30, running till 6:30, we'll have the latest traffic during All Things Considered KQED News as well. It's 4:20. Michael State in for Michelle Hennigan. Marketplace continues on KQED News.
0: This is Marketplace. I'm Kai Rizdahl. The new-ish CEO of the Walt Disney Company is loving life right now. Disney reported stronger than expected quarterly earnings today. Josh DeMaro's first as the guy in charge. Streaming was a particular bright spot. It's now a bigger business than linear television is for Disney's entertainment division. It's what happens, I guess, when you raise prices like all the big platforms have been doing. Netflix announced its second price hike in just over a year the other day. It seems we are firmly in the era of streaming profitability, whether consumers are grumpy about it or not. Marketplace's Megan McCarty-Carino has that story.
5: Back in the innocent days of early 2023, when I first connected with New Orleans sports fanatic Jonathan Barnes, he subscribed to streaming services with abandon, usually 7 or 8 at a time. But things have changed, he tells me today.
6: You start having to look at your bank account and saying, okay, well, you know, how much am I actually watching all 6, 7, 8 of these subscription services? Which ones do I truly, truly need?
5: For Barnes, who has a young kid, Disney Plus is non-negotiable.
6: They kind of have me in the chokehold.
5: He's a big WWE fan. He's got YouTube Live to cover sports and added on Hulu with his Disney bundle.
6: We're not thrilled because, again, the subscription services continue to go up, but we felt that consolidating them was much more effective.
5: The subsidized streaming party is long over, says Ross Benish, a senior analyst at eMarketer.
7: You know, streaming wasn't going to be something for the users. It's there to make money for the mass media companies.
5: But he says consumers seem to be getting used to it.
7: You're seeing something similar that you saw with cable for years, where people would complain the bill was going up, but they would still pay for it.
5: In fact, households surveyed by market research firm Parks Associates actually increased the number of services they subscribe to over the last quarter, an average of 6, says Director of Research Michael Goodman. The amount households spend also increased in that period from $108 to $113 per month.
8: I think bundling has a lot to do with this because they're able to get more bang for their buck here, that they're able to get multiple services without having to pay for each one individually.
5: Consumers are also looking for value, often choosing lower priced plans with ads, says John Gegengack with Hub Entertainment Research.
9: We didn't used to see people switch back and forth between tiers all that often, but it's definitely something that's happening more often, and I think it's something that will continue to go on as the prices continue to rise.
5: He says consumers also report feeling less bothered by ads than they were in the past. Or maybe they're just resigned to them. I'm Megan McCarty-Carino for Marketplace.

0: It's tough to overstate how important the barbershop is in Black American culture. It's been the subject of paintings, the setting for movies, and at least one talk show. It's a place for men to talk sports and politics and whatever else is on their minds. But barbershop culture is changing, and it turns out the pandemic and the ensuing hangover had a lot to do with that. From Brooklyn, here's James Bennett II.
1: For years, decades even, I watched peers and guys older than me go to the barbershop every other week. It seemed like the norm. But then COVID hit, and a lot of us started working from home.
2: I used to work in the office all the time, so I would get a haircut religiously, like every 1.5 to 2 weeks. And then the pandemic happened, so like people basically stopped taking care of themselves.
1: This is Evan Harris. He used to pay his barber $25 cash for those haircuts. And after the pandemic, the price rose to about $60 after tip. And then he had a revelation.
2: I realized, like, I don't need to get a haircut as frequently. I work from home semi-frequently now. It's less important to be, like, super crisp all the time.
1: One of the big reasons the price of a haircut is going up is because barbers are spending more on supplies. Sherwood Delore cuts hair at a shop in Fort Greene. He says a pack of once $5 razors are now $10. A roll of paper neck strips, once 50 cents or a dollar, now $3. And the spray he uses to clean and disinfect the blades...
3: The Cool Care used to be $6.99. Now you go to the store, you probably pay $15 for a can of Cool Care. A pair of clippers run you anywhere between $150 to $300.
1: A few years ago, those clippers could have run as little as $80. Rising costs have forced him to up the price of his haircuts by more than 50% over the past 5 years. And now that he's charging that much, he says customers want their routine haircut to feel like a luxury experience.
3: When you go to see a doctor, he's always in his white gown. You know, you go to an office, you know, he's dressed properly. Why can't you? Because you're giving a service to the public. People want to see a value standard for your pricing.
1: Delore's been a barber for over 15 years, and one of the biggest changes he's seen is customers who come in less frequently than they used to. Full disclosure, he's been my barber for more than 5 years.
3: I would have clients come in maybe 3 times a month. Now you get in probably once a month, you know, so it's...
4: I see you looking at me, man.
3: No. Yeah, you're one of them.
1: He's right. These days, I get in there about every month and a half. Higher prices have also changed the culture inside the barbershop. Dexter Barrow cuts hair in the more working-class neighborhood of Flatbush. He's now charging $40, up from $25 in 2019, and he's noticed a different feeling in his shop, too.
5: Couple of years ago, it was like a men's sanctuary. You come and go, everybody comes to the barbershop, the plumber, the dentist, the lawyers, everybody becomes one when they come to the shop.
1: But now, with the higher prices, the vibe shift, Barrow says fewer people are just hanging around the shop.
5: Today is just like a more business transaction. It's a cut and go, get your money and go.
1: In charging and getting paid more, some barbers I've talked to feel like they're being recognized as the professionals they always have been. And some customers see the new prices as the cost of keeping a community tradition alive. In New York, I'm James Bennett II for Marketplace.

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1: This final note on the way out today, in which one appreciates the presidential administrations do try to spin the news to their best advantage. Kevin Hassett, the director of President Trump's National Economic Council, went on Fox News today to offer his take.
2: Credit card spending is through the roof. They're spending more on gasoline, but they're spending more on everything else, too.
1: Maxing out credit cards? Usually suboptimal, economically speaking. Hassett also said this morning, by the way, that he expects economic growth to hit 4% this year. Latest reading we had the other day, 2% on the nose. Our media production team includes Brian Allison, John Foki, Montana Johnson, Drew Jostet, Gary O'Keefe, Charlton Thorpe as well. Alex Simpson is the manager of media production. And I'm Kai Rizdahl. We will see you tomorrow, everybody.

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1: All Things Considered is on the way next from NPR News, and we'll have news updates for you as well on this Wednesday afternoon. And Michelle Hannigan away this afternoon. I'm Michael State. Checking traffic for us, beginning with an East Bay problem in Oakland specifically. Here's Julie Deppish.
2: A vehicle with a flat tire on the Nimitz Freeway and North 880 at the Coliseum. That'll be in the left lane, backing up into San Leandro to Davis Street. It looks like they're battling a brush fire in San Francisco, northbound 101, the on-ramp from Cesar Chavez. Some activity there on the right shoulder of the ramp. I reckon Fremont, couple vehicles, North 680 before Scott Creek Road. Not blocking lane. Slow back to Calaveras. Julie Deppish for KQED.
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3: It's All Things Considered from NPR News. I'm Elsa Chang.
4: And I'm Mary Louise Kelly. Indiana's primary results made one thing very clear:
3: that President Trump can effectively punish Republicans who try to resist his redistricting plans.
5: To defy Trump is still a very big danger for you as far as your political career goes.
4: That's ahead. First News.
6: Live from NPR News in Culver City, California, I'm Duane Brown. Israel has launched its first attack in the Lebanese capital since a ceasefire back in April. The airstrike targeting a senior Hezbollah commander. NPR's Jane Raff has more.
7: Israel's prime minister said in a statement that Israeli forces targeted the commander of the militant group's elite Redwan force. It did not give his name or say whether he was believed to have been killed. There was no immediate comment from Hezbollah. Video from Beirut's southern suburbs showed people searching for survivors in the rubble of what appeared to be a residential building. Lebanon and Israel agreed to a ceasefire April 16th, but Israel has been escalating attacks, most of them in border areas in south Lebanon. Jane Araf, NPR News, Beirut.
6: New research shows patients are living longer on a pancreatic cancer drug. NPR's Yuki Noguchi has that story.
8: The drug, daraxonrasib, is in a class of genetically engineered medicines known as RAS inhibitors. It identifies and kills pancreatic cancer cells using a genetic mutation common to that cancer. The drug lengthens patient survival from about 2 to 3 months on chemotherapy to 8 or 9 months on average, and has fewer side effects. Drugs in a similar class have transformed treatment of colorectal and lung cancers. The new data are so promising, the Food and Drug Administration last week allowed the drug maker, Revolution Medicines, to expand access for pancreatic cancer patients prior to approval. Yuki Noguchi, NPR News.
6: There are now 5 confirmed cases of hantavirus linked to a Dutch cruise ship now headed to Spain's Canary Islands. The UN Health Agency says 3 people were evacuated today from the ship and flown to nearby hospitals. That virus is now linked to a rare strain of the virus that can be spread human to human. This is NPR.
9: Live from KQED News, I'm Natalia Navarro. A former judge at the Concord Immigration Court is suing the Trump administration, alleging workplace discrimination. And she's not the only one. Kyra Lillian was appointed as an immigration judge in 2023. But in 2025, as a 2-year probationary term was ending, the Department of Justice chose not to offer her a permanent job. Kevin Owen is Lillian's lawyer and says his firm is representing more than 20 other former immigration judges who have been removed from their positions.
10: It has become clear from the pattern and practice of DOJ under this administration that they are firing immigration judges for reasons that are not permissible by law.
9: Owen says many of those fired or not permanently hired were women, people registered as Democrats, or people who have backgrounds working in immigrants' rights. A recent state Supreme Court ruling means that courts must set pretrial bail at a level defendants can actually pay if they're charged with nonviolent crimes. KQED's Paula Cibulo reports.
0: The unanimous ruling comes out of a San Mateo County case in which a man charged with petty theft was held in jail for 6 months after he wasn't able to pay bail. James Taylor is a political science professor at University of San Francisco. He says it's not clear yet whether the decision will help reduce jail populations.
11: Almost anything California leaders do is bound to be seen through the gaze of liberal versus conservative. And then what happens is judges hear the criticisms of the liberal punishment system of California, and some will rebuff against it.
0: The ruling does not apply to people who are charged with capital offenses or violent crimes. I'm Paula Spulo, KQED News.
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1: 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Tomorrow's weather looks mostly cloudy for the morning hours and some patchy fog, too, then becoming sunny with highs anywhere from the upper 60s coastside to the low 80s inland. 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
4: This is All Things Considered from NPR News. I'm Mary Louise Kelly in Washington.
3: And I'm Elsa Chang in Culver City, California. Well, the results are in on President Trump's effort to punish Indiana state lawmakers for not going along with his redistricting push for the midterms. You see, back in December, the Indiana legislature killed a plan to redraw the state's congressional districts, and a lot of Republicans voted against that proposed map, even as Trump and the governor threatened to push them out of office. Well, President Trump supported primary challenges against the Republicans who defied him, and did indeed take down most of those Republicans last night. To talk about all this, we're joined now by Caroline Beck of WFYI Public Radio in Indianapolis. Hi, Caroline.
12: Hello.
3: Okay, so say more about those results where Trump had set out to defeat some of these incumbent Republicans.
12: Yeah, so there were seven incumbent Republicans up for election in the primaries last night, and nearly all of those candidates who Trump opposed lost. Only one incumbent appears to have survived so far, and another candidate is just ahead by a few votes, and it's still too close to call yet. State Senator Jim Buck was one of those incumbents who lost last night. He's been serving in the General Assembly since the mid-90s in the Senate and the House. He said he sees this as the federal government overreaching into powers states are supposed to have, like states' rights. Here's what he had to say.
13: This is the nightmare of our founding fathers. The founders put guardrails around themselves. That's why they're called the laboratories of democracy. We compete against each other. We never intended to compete against Washington.
12: But, you know, analysts will point out that it's mostly highly partisan, more ideological voters who turn out in party primaries. Mm-hmm. And in the Republican Party, those are often core Trump supporters who follow his endorsements.
3: Yeah. Okay, wait. So what did President Trump do specifically in these primaries to push back on some of these Republican incumbents?
12: Yeah, so Trump and his allies spent millions of dollars in order to unseat these senators. Outside groups like Turning Point USA have also visited Indiana several times, doing door knocking and holding events across the state. And I'll also point out that we saw a lot of ads on TV and online that were usually, you know, talking about other topics than just redistricting. Like, they picked other issues. Like, one ad accused incumbents of letting China buy farm farmland in the state. And Trump also had the help of our Republican Governor Mike Braun and Lieutenant Governor Micah Beckwith, who also have endorsed the primary challengers.
3: Hmm. Let me ask you, Caroline, because this isn't just being watched in Indiana, right? Republicans in other states are paying attention because some of them are still considering redistricting in their states. What kind of message do you think these results in Indiana send to Republicans elsewhere?
12: Yeah. So this is a clear sign to lawmakers in other states of Trump's power in the Republican Party, especially in the Republicans who come out to vote in primaries. And here's what political scientists at Indiana University Indianapolis, Aaron Dusso, had to say about how the results could be viewed by other Republicans around the country.
5: It's easily understood as Trump still has the power, and you need to, you being any Republican out there, you still need to take serious consideration of anything Donald Trump says that he would like to see happen. And to defy Trump is still a very big danger for you as far as your political career goes.
12: Yeah, and, right now Trump is urging Republicans in the South to redistrict quickly before the midterms. They could be less likely now to try to defy him, even if they were considering to do that anyway. Mm-hmm. Or maybe even go a more aggressive redistricting route, like for more seats.

0: key nutrients they were getting and where they came from.
1: For the vitamin A that they're consuming, how much of that is coming from carrots? How much from beans? How much from the green leafy vegetables?
0: To connect those nutrients to pollinators, the team collected a lot of insects. They analyzed which crops they visited and even how much pollen they carried.
1: So we could start to sort of measure the weight of those connections between each insect and each crop.
0: Turns out these communities really depend on insects. Pollinators, especially native honeybees, were responsible for more than 20% of total vitamin E, A, and folate intake. Insects also meant more crops, and therefore more income for farmers. The research appears in the journal Nature. Taylor Ricketts is an ecologist at the University of Vermont. He was struck by the size of those numbers.
2: It's not a rounding error. It's not a little effect. It's not interesting, but not important. It really is in the ballgame in keeping people healthy.
0: If insect decline continues on its current trajectory, these communities could become less healthy. A complete loss of pollinators, unlikely but possible, could be catastrophic, says Timberlake.
1: Almost 50% of people's farming income would expect it to be lost, and over 20% of people's vitamin A and folate intake. You know, these are two nutrients which are absolutely crucial to people's health.
0: But declines can be reversed. Relatively simple actions like planting wildflowers, providing bee nesting sites, and reducing pesticides can help insects recover. The researchers found such actions could raise income up to 30% and boost nutrient intake. To Ricketts, there's one clear take-home.
2: Conserving biodiversity is a public health investment. And not only a statistically significant one, but a substantial one. The effects are big.
0: On par, he says, with the kinds of technological investments, like dietary supplements or vaccines, that have driven big gains in global health in recent decades. He hopes studies like this will help people see that preserving nature can be just as powerful. Jonathan Lambert, NPR News.

0: You're listening to All Things Considered from NPR News. The U.S. dollar is known as the world's reserve currency, and a big driver of that status comes from something called the petrodollar system. Waylon Wong and Adrian Ma of The Indicator chronicle the history of the petrodollar and why the war in Iran threatens its status.
1: In 1973, Egypt and Syria launched an attack on Israel. This came to be known as the Yom Kippur War. The U.S., under President Richard Nixon, provided Israel with aid and arms. This angered the Arab countries, which imposed an oil embargo on the U.S. This set off what's considered the first worldwide oil shock.
2: One person who spent a lot of time analyzing this era is David White. He's a historian at the University of North Carolina, Greensboro. David says that the U.S. and Saudi Arabia understood that the future of their relationship was at stake.
3: You can see going through the declassified documents from the United States, the deep sort of distrust on both sides, but also a desire to try to patch up this relationship.
1: David says the U.S. recognized that Saudi Arabia and other oil-producing countries were now major players on the world stage. The price of oil had quadrupled in the last months of 1973. Saudi Arabia was making a lot of money, and its government needed somewhere safe to invest all those earnings.
2: It was during this time that Treasury Secretary Bill Simon met with the Saudis. So did Secretary of State Henry Kissinger. And what emerged from these meetings was an arrangement.
1: Here's how it worked. The Saudis would agree to price their oil exports in U.S. dollars, and in exchange, the U.S. would provide economic and military support. David said some historians believe that the U.S. even gave the Saudis a discount on purchases of U.S. Treasury bonds.
4: Okay, so as far as we know, there's no official memo laying out these promises. But in June of 1974, the U.S. and Saudi Arabia signed a broad agreement on military and economic cooperation.
1: This was the start of the petrodollar system. Oil had already been priced in dollars before 1974, but now Saudi Arabia and other countries in the region were affirming a commitment to price oil in U.S. dollars and to invest their earnings in things like U.S. Treasury bonds.
4: And the flow of petrodollars from the Middle East to the U.S. was significant. David says Saudi Arabia was the largest

0: foreign buyer of U.S. treasuries in the early days of this arrangement.
1: Petrodollar flows started to wane in the 1980s as oil prices went down. But the broader petrodollar regime stayed in place. Saudi Arabia and other Gulf countries pegged the value of their currencies to the U.S. dollar. Most of their investments overseas were denominated in dollars as well.
0: That means these countries could hurt the U.S. economically by dumping their dollar investments in bulk. This is also a risk with other countries that hold lots of dollar assets, whether it's China or the United Kingdom.
1: In fact, China wants to challenge the dollar as reserve currency, and it's taking aim at the all-important petrodollar regime, which, as we know, is a key part of the dollar's reserve status. One new place just opened for business in Chinese yuan, the Strait of Hormuz. Iran has reportedly been collecting some tolls in yuan to transit the strait.
0: It may be more symbolic than a real blow to the petrodollar regime, but the system does appear vulnerable. And oil exporting countries in the Middle East could go shopping for a new arrangement if the U.S. proves to be an unreliable geopolitical partner.
1: Weilin Wong,
2: Adrian Ma, NPR News.

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1: And among stories in the next segment, a look back at the World Cup in 1994. A look back at what soccer was like at that point. 4:48, Michael State in for Michelle Hennigan on All Things Considered from NPR News. Time for a traffic check. Julie Depesh is here and looking at the city by the bay. Julie.
2: We do have a problem on the Skyway eastbound 80 before 4th Street. Tanker truck and a shuttle bus collided, not blocking lanes, everyone on the shoulder, but it's really jammed anyway, back to 101. Multi-vehicle wreck, Sunnyvale, westbound 237 before Fair Oaks. It's one car in the center divide, two others made it to the right shoulder. And better news, Concord, northbound 242 before Highway 4. That two-vehicle wreck just cleared. It's recovering back to Concord Avenue. Julie Depesh for KQED.
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3: I'm Alexis Madrigal. Next time on Forum, some adults with disabilities get monthly checks known as Supplemental Security Income, or SSI. Now a proposed federal rule change could reduce or eliminate benefits for about 400,000 adults who live with relatives who receive food stamps. We'll examine the changing landscape of disability rights under the Trump administration. That's at 9 a.m. right here on KQED.

0: 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I'm Elsa Chang.
1: And I'm Mary Louise Kelly. There's been an increase in anti-Semitic incidents in the United Kingdom, and politicians there are accusing each other of being responsible. Tomorrow, Britons are voting for town councils and two regional legislatures. Campaigns are usually about things like trash pickup, but this year they are dominated by allegations of hate speech. NPR's Lauren Frayer reports from London.
2: The word anti-Semitic has lost all meaning.
3: This video shows a woman sitting in darkness musing about anti-Semitism. She criticizes Zionism, then repeats conspiracy theories.
2: The leaders of Israel and Gaza conspired to carry out what happened on October 7th for financial gain.
3: And descends into hate speech.
2: The money-grubbing thieves have built mountains of money over centuries. Jewish cockroaches.
3: The woman then identifies herself as Jewish. And this is a campaign video released by the centrist Prime Minister Keir Starmer's Labour Party. The speaker is reading rival candidates' own words, not candidates on the far right, which has a long tradition of anti-Semitism. They're from the upstart left-wing Green Party, which is forecast to win votes away from Labour. The backdrop is 2.5 years of public outrage spilling into the streets. Over Israel's actions in Gaza, the arrests of thousands of mostly peaceful pro-Palestinian protesters, and a spate of attacks on British Jews.
4: Police declare a terrorist incident in London's Golders Green. Two Jewish men, one in his 70s.
3: When Prime Minister Starmer visited the site where two Jewish men were stabbed last week, he got heckled by members of the Jewish community, accusing him of failing to keep them safe. Chanting, "Keir Starmer, Jew harmer." The Prime Minister's wife is Jewish. The leader of the opposition Conservatives, Kemi Badenoch, wants Starmer to ban pro-Palestinian marches. Here she is on the BBC.
5: Of course we believe in free speech. Of course we believe in the right to protest. But these are no longer protests. They are now being used as a cover for anti-Semitic activity.
3: Others, including the Environmental Green Party, accuse Starmer of cracking down too much, violating free speech by outlawing support for some pro-Palestinian groups. The Greens are also the only major political party in the UK that is led by a Jewish person. Their leader, Zach Polanski, also spoke to the BBC.
6: I am both pro-Palestinian and I'm Jewish and I care about Jewish safety. There's no conflict in those positions.
3: Polanski has suspended party members for anti-Semitic comments and been the target of anti-Semitic cartoons himself.
7: At the moment, it feels like every conversation that we have is about anti-Semitism.
3: Rabbi Charlie Baginski is the grandchild of Holocaust survivors.
7: For the first time, I tell my kids they can't go to walk the dog wearing Hebrew on their clothes.
3: Stephen Bush is Jewish and black and has written about that in his Financial Times column.
8: Anti-Semitism is almost like a bride with the wedding train of her, of racism kind of coming behind it.
3: Now, he doesn't think municipal elections will hinge on anti-Semitism. It is a serious issue rooted in hate and violence, but it's been weaponized for social media outrage, he says.
8: It's much harder to work out whether or not someone can successfully run a local authority than it is to prune their social media for whether or not they've said vile things.
3: For Rabbi Baginski, on one hand, she's glad anti-Semitism is getting so much attention. But on the other hand,
7: when people are just using it for their campaigns, what happens when one party is seen to be pro-Jews and another party is seen to be pro-parts of the Muslim community and anti-Israel rhetoric, which spills into anti-Semitism?
3: She says she's worried it threatens the social cohesion that anchors democracy in this country. And that is worth focusing on, she says, in addition to trash collection. Lauren Frayer, NPR News, London.
0: The FIFA World Cup arrives in North America next month, and we're kicking off our coverage by traveling back to 1994, the first time that the U.S. hosted the tournament. As NPR's Juliana Kim reports, that World Cup helped bring soccer from the country's sidelines to center field.
9: The last time that the U.S. was gearing up to host the World Cup, Fresh Air's Terry Gross described it this way.
10: The World Cup, the biggest athletic event in the world, is coming to America this month, and some Americans couldn't care less.
9: In fact, a survey at the time found that a majority of Americans didn't even know that the World Cup would be happening in the U.S.
11: It was a big question as to how the U.S. would embrace it. Would people come to the games?
9: That's Mike Sorber. In 1994, he played for the U.S. men's national team. Despite all the doubts, things took a surprising turn once the competition began. Game after game, millions of people tuned in to watch, and stadiums were packed, the cheers as loud as thunder. There were tourists and diehard fans, but also people who came out of curiosity and because tickets were relatively affordable. And then there were the parties, like at this Irish pub in New York. Soccer historian Kevin Talik Marston says Americans were drawn in by the celebrations.
12: Perhaps the experience was a bit different, seeing these people from all around the world with their own cultures, their own chants, their own songs, their own instruments.
9: But perhaps what was most electrifying for Americans was the U.S. team's strong performance. It started with a hard-fought 1-1 tie with Switzerland, followed by a stunning 2-1 upset over Colombia.
13: It is a landmark day for the United States of America. They have beaten Colombia.
9: It marked the first World Cup win for the U.S. men's national team in over four decades.
13: Look at those celebrations.
11: It was euphoria.
9: Sorber was on the starting team as a midfielder.
11: Just, you know, a huge release of energy for everyone, for the players that put in the hard work, for the fans that were excited. And it really got the media's attention.
9: The U.S. team went on to lose to Romania and then Brazil, but the tournament itself was considered a resounding success.
11: I think all the naysayers were surprised that all these football stadiums that had 60, 70, 90,000 people were sold out.
9: In total, over 3.5 million people filled those stadiums, and to this day, it's the largest attendance in FIFA history. Since then, Major League Soccer launched, the U.S. women's team became an international powerhouse, and youth leagues saw explosive growth. The country's soccer fan base is bigger and more passionate than ever. For many of them, it started with those 1994 games. So, the upcoming World Cup has big cleats to fill. Juliana Kim, NPR News.

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1: 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More of All Things Considered and news updates on the way in the 5 o'clock hour. Checking traffic, beginning with the Sunnyvale problem. Good afternoon, Julie Depish.
0: Michael, three vehicles tangled up here. Westbound 237 before Fair Oaks. Everyone in the center divide or the right shoulder. Bit of a backup to Lawrence Expressway. Heads up, Redwood City Hills, north 280 before Edgewood Road. It's a large piece of construction debris in the right lanes. Got a solo crash, San Francisco, south 280 at Monterey Boulevard. It's partially blocking the right lane. That's why it's slow back to 101. Julie Depish for KQED.
1: Or with Julie, as far as traffic goes, in about 10, 15 minutes from now on KQED News. 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Info at sunsetconcerts.org. Tomorrow's weather, mostly cloudy, some patchy fog in the morning, then becoming sunny with highs in the upper 60s to the lower 80s. Warmer and drier conditions expected through the end of the upcoming week. KQED San Francisco, KQEI North Highlands.
2: He was the commander and we were the foot soldiers. And when Ted Turner said something, we saluted and said, yes, sir.
3: Today, we remember CNN founder Ted Turner and the global imprint he left on broadcast news.
0: It is Wednesday, May 6th, and this is All Things Considered from NPR News.
3: I'm Elsa Chang.
0: And I'm Mary Louise Kelly. This hour, we talk about the results of Ohio's primary elections.
3: Including the man who clinched the Republican nomination for governor last night, Vivek Ramaswamy.
4: I do believe that this marks the single most consequential election for governor that our state has ever seen in our history.
0: Also, boosting the number of steps you take each day could help you recover from surgery.
5: Having something as simple as a step counter, you can really empower both patients, but also their providers.
3: And why we might be seeing a rise in anti-Semitic attacks in the UK.
0: First, the news.
6: Live from NPR News in Washington, I'm Ryland Barton. A new poll from NPR, PBS News, and Marist shows that 81% of Americans say gas prices are a strain on their household budgets, and a majority say that the economy is not working well for them personally. NPR's Domenico Montanaro has more on the political implications.
7: Our poll finds Democrats with a 10-point advantage on the congressional ballot test. That's when we ask who